0: rather than call a special meeting of the council to retract the appropriation, I find it'll be less costly to the city if you accept the money.
1: Oh.
0: How much is it? With less withholding tax, less Social Security, less 1948 campaign contribution, pay to Throckmorton P. Gildersleeve, $4.13. What a raise to Willigerts. It's a good thing it's Sunday or I'd go down and tear up his check in his face. But I'll be cooled off by Monday. 4:13. Good night, folks.

0: The Great Gildersleeve is played by Harold Perry. It was written by John Elliott and Andy White, with music by Jack Meekin. Included in the cast are Walter Tetley, Louise Erickson, Lillian Randolph, Earl Ross, and Richard LeGrand. 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

0: P-A-R-K-A-Y, Parquet Margarine, made by Kraft. Tis autumn, yes, beautiful autumn. In the words of the great poet Keats, season of mists and mellow fruitfulness. And in the words of the great Shelley, there is a harmony in autumn and a luster in its sky. And in the words of the great Gildersleeve,
1: autumn, leaves all over the darn lawn. Leroy, I'd rake them up in one big pile.
2: Okay.
1: Leroy, I wouldn't leave little bunches around like that. What's the trouble, Leroy?
2: You're making me nervous.
1: Now, we mustn't be afraid of a little work.
2: I'm doing all the work. You're just sitting up there on the porch.
1: Well, we made an agreement, young man. You agreed to rake the leaves. I agreed to pay you a quarter. We shook hands on it.
2: Okay, just don't make me nervous.
1: Uh-oh. Craig's coming over. Little red-headed pest. Hello, Craigie, my boy.
3: What you doing, Leroy?
2: Feed it.
3: What you doing?
2: I'm raking the leaves. What's it look like I'm doing?
3: We have a gardener to rake our leaves.
1: Little snob. I wouldn't bother Leroy right now if I were you, Craig.
3: What are you putting the leaves in a big pile like that for?
2: You heard what my uncle said. Feed it.
3: I'm
2: going to
3: jump on the pile.
2: You're not.
3: I am.
2: You're not.
1: Now, Craig, you stop bothering Leroy.
3: I'm going to jump on the pile.
1: No, you're not. Now, you go on home, you little...
4: Hey, darling, dinner's ready.
1: Hey, who's that? Yeah, never saw her before.
4: Craig.
1: Say, she's cute. Wonder what she's doing over at the Bullards. Craig, that cute, that nice young lady's calling you.
4: Dinner's ready.
3: All right.
1: I'll send him right over. I could bring him over if you like. Won't be any trouble. He's awfully little to be crossing the street by himself.
3: I am not. I do it all the time.
1: Little Craigie.
4: Come on, Craig.
1: Have to get acquainted with her.

0: Leroy, you stop chasing Craig.
1: Well, get your lady, you little bum.
0: Leroy, you go on in the house. I'll talk to Craig.
1: Little bum, that's what he is. I'll get even with him.
0: Craig?
2: Yeah?
0: That nice young lady. Didn't know you had a visitor. A friend of the family?
2: I don't know.
0: Relative, maybe?
2: I don't know.
0: Is she staying long?
2: I don't know.
0: Well, she's at your house. You ought to know something.
2: Ask me no questions, I'll tell you no lies.
0: Get out of here. Go on, beat it. Go on home to... Go on home to supper.
2: Dinner.
0: What?
2: We call it dinner at our house.
0: Beat it. That girl looked awfully nice from here. Wonder if I'd get Bullard to introduce me. No. Guess he's still mad at me for backing into his car. Well, Columbus took a chance. I'll go over right after supper. Dinner. Supper.

0: hopeful Puller doesn't bite my head off.
1: Oh, Gildersleeve.
0: Good evening, Mr. Bullard. I brought back this snow shovel I borrowed last winter. Sorry I kept it so long.
1: Oh, that's all right, Gildersleeve.
0: It is?
1: Anytime you want it again, don't hesitate to ask for it.
0: Well, then you're not angry about...
1: About your running into my car? No. After all, accidents will happen. Anyhow, my insurance company took care of it. I'm afraid I haven't been as neighborly as I should have been. Matter of fact, I was just thinking tonight about inviting you over.
0: You were?
1: Yes, we have a young lady house guest.
0: Oh, is that so?
1: It's Mrs. Bullard's cousin. I'd like to have you come over to make a fourth at bridge some evening.
0: Bridge? Oh, I'd be delighted.
2: Bridge, of course.
1: Leroy!
2: Leroy, push me!
1: Gildersleeve? What kind of a ruffian is your nephew? Attacking a little boy 6 years old.
2: Yeah, 6 years old.
0: Well, I'm sure Leroy didn't do it on purpose. Did you, my boy?
2: Sure I did. He had it coming to him.
1: Gildersleeve, get that little gangster off my property before I throw him off.
0: Bullard, you lay one finger on that little gang on Leroy, I'll...
1: You'll what?
2: Go on, hit him, Unc.
0: You keep out of this, Leroy.
1: Gildersleeve, if I never see you again, that'll be too soon. Come on, Frank.
2: We sure showed him, didn't we, Unc?
1: Leroy.

0: Can't stand here all morning waiting for her to come out. I'll take one more peek. Just pull the curtain back a little.
1: Whoop.
0: There she is, on the porch. She's walking toward town. Don't just stand there, Gildersleeve. Get the lead out. Get on your horse.
2: Miss! Oh, madam! And, oh, miss!
3: Yes?
2: Like a lift? Remember me? When you called Craig yesterday, I was sitting on the porch. The heavy-set fellow. Remember?
3: Oh, yes. You're Mr. Gildersleeve.
2: Yes. Like a lift?
3: I don't mind walking.
2: No trouble. Going right your way.
3: Well, all right.
2: Here, hop right in.
3: Thank you.
2: Here, I'll just toss this briefcase in the back.
3: Oh.
2: Didn't mean to knock your hat off. Sorry. Let me get it. Oh, one of the grapes fell off. Here.
3: Thank you.
2: Well, here we go. Oh. Well, this is quite a coincidence.
3: What's that?
2: Well, I'm going downtown the same time you're going downtown.
3: Oh, yes. Mr. Bullard said you probably would be.
2: Yes. This your first visit to Summerfield?
3: Yes, I'm spending my vacation here.
2: Oh, is that so?
3: Yes. Oh, I'm Ann Tuttle.
2: Pleasure's all mine. Here alone?
3: Yes.
2: Mr. Tuttle couldn't come, eh?
3: No, he couldn't.
2: Oh.
3: You see, there isn't any Mr. Tuttle.
2: Ooh.

0: On a vacation, eh?
1: Mm-hmm. The office gives us 2 weeks.
0: Aye, George, you stenographers deserve a vacation. Taking dictation from cranky bosses like me.
1: Well, I'm not a stenographer, Mr. Gildersleeve.
0: Huh? Run a switchboard?
1: No, I'm head of the advertising department.
0: Oh. Well, Miss Tuttle, vacations come but once a year. That's the time to have fun. If there's anything I can do to help you enjoy your stay here...
1: Thank you.
0: Be glad to show you around town. I'm the water commissioner, you know. Any day you'd like to go through the waterworks.
1: Thank you. Thank you very much. Mr. Gildersleeve, you can let me out any place along here.
0: Oh, I didn't realize we were downtown already.
1: This will be fine.
0: Miss Tuttle, like to go for a ride? Show you the sights?
1: No, thank you.
0: Care to ride around the block a few times?
1: No, thank you. I'll just get out here.
0: Better let me take you to the corner.
1: Well, all right.
0: You good. What the heck? What's the matter with this thing? Just had it overhauled about a year ago. Darn mechanics. Okay. Keep your shirt on. Oh, further. What's the matter with you? Hooker!
2: Get a horse, Gildy.
0: Look here, you old goat.
2: Why don't you move over and let the young lady drive?
0: Oh, why don't you...
1: Maybe he could push you over to the curb.
0: Push me? Oh, yes, a very good idea. How about giving me a push, you old goat?
2: Guess I'll have to. Take it out of gear.
0: Okay. Oh, another grape fell off your hat. Sorry. Take it easy, will you? Oh. A man his age shouldn't be allowed to drive a car. We made it. You sit right there, Miss Tuttle. I'll have it fixed in a jiffy. I'll get this wrench here.
1: All right.
0: Tires look okay.
2: Anything I can do to help you, Gildy?
0: No, thanks, Judge. You're probably in a hurry to get somewhere.
2: No, I'm in no particular hurry.
0: I can handle this horse. Take a look under the hood. Let's see here.
2: Mr. Gildersleeve, I don't think I've had the pleasure of meeting this charming young lady.
0: I knew he'd try to horn in.
2: Gildy!
0: Miss Tuttle, this is Judge Hooker. See you later, Judge.
2: How do you do, Miss Tuttle? I don't think I've seen you gracing our fair city before.
0: Listen to him.
3: This is my first visit.
2: Well, it's always nice to gaze upon a new face, especially when, as the poets say, 'tis more than passing fair.
0: Oh, brother. Well, Judge, if you're going to help me, come on.
2: Please excuse me, miss. How can I be of assistance, Gildy?
0: Well, you can hold this hood up. I've got my head in here, you know.
2: Maybe your spark plugs are dirty.
0: No, I think the points need filing.
2: Sure it isn't the plug.
0: No, it's the points.
1: Mr. Gildersleeve.
0: Yes, Miss Tuttle. I'm just checking the motor.
1: Mr. Gildersleeve, I think the car's just flooded.
0: Flooded? Oh, no. I've located the seat of the trouble. It's the points.
2: Still think it's the plugs.
1: If you just turn this little lever on the carburetor...
0: Careful now. You get your fingers all greasy.
1: You can drain the gas off. Like this.
2: Well,
1: now, I think if you'll just step on the starter now, Mr. Gildersleeve.
2: Go on, Gildy.
0: I'm afraid it won't do any good, but there's no harm in trying, I guess.
2: You seem to have had automotive experience, Miss Tuttle.
1: Well, not very much, Judge. I did some driving overseas.
0: Miss Tuttle?
2: You don't say.
1: I chauffeured a colonel around.
0: Miss Tuttle?
2: Imagine that.
0: Miss Tuttle, if you want to get in, I can take you down to the corner now.
1: Oh, I think I'll just walk. Thank you for the ride, Mr. Gildersleeve. Goodbye.
0: Bye.
1: Goodbye, Judge.
2: Bye, Miss Tuttle. Well, Gildy, as we say in court... Case dismissed.
0: Go chase an ambulance, you old goat.

0: We'll hear from the great Gildersleeve again in just a minute. You know, as the Parquet reporter, I go around looking for news about Parquet, the Kraft quality margarine. But occasionally, the news goes looking for me, like today.
1: Mr. Wall, I've been hoping I'd see you. I got something to tell you about Parquet margarine. I knew you'd be interested.
0: Yes, I am, Bertie. What's the story?
1: Well, sir, I got to checking over my old grocery bills the other day, and you know what I found out?
0: I'd like to know.
1: Yes, sir, I knew you'd be interested.
0: Well, I am, Bertie. What did you find out?
1: Mr. Wall, I found out that I'm paying less for Parquet now than I was a year ago.
0: Bertie, that's certainly good news in these days of high prices.
1: You bet. 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

0: The great Gildersleeve is having a trying day at the office. He has a big decision to make. And just like Hamlet, he can't make up his mind.
1: To phone or not to phone? That is the question. Why, George, I'll do it. All Miss Tuttle can do is turn me down. Never know till you try. Hello? This is Mr. Gildersleeve. Can I see you tonight?
2: Well, it's all right with me, Mr. Gildersleeve, if Mrs. Peavy doesn't mind.
1: Peavy? Wrong number. How did I get him?
3: Hello?
1: Oh, hello, Miss Tuttle. This is Mr. Gildersleeve.
3: Oh, yes.
1: Miss Tuttle, I was going to inspect the reservoir tonight. See if there was enough water in it in case there might be a fire. Thought you might like to go with me.
3: Oh, I'm sorry, Mr. Gildersleeve, but I can't go tonight.
1: Oh?
3: You see, Mr. and Mrs. Bullard are going out, and I offered to stay home with Craig.
1: Home alone? Well, maybe I could drop over for a while, keep you company.
3: Well, that would be nice.
1: Wonderful. I'll be over early.
3: But, Mr. Gildersleeve, what about the reservoir?
1: Huh? Oh, I can inspect that some other time. Anyhow, there won't be a fire tonight. This is fire prevention month.

0: it ain't the commish.
1: Afternoon, Floyd.
0: Climb right up in the chair. What's your pleasure?
1: Well, I can stand a haircut, I guess, Floyd. You can trim my mustache a little.
0: Stepping out tonight, commish?
1: None of your business, Floyd.
0: Uh-huh. Okay. I understand there was a little commotion downtown this morning.
1: What was that?
0: Some fellow stalled his car, couldn't fix it himself, had to get some female to get it going for him.
1: What?
0: Yeah, she crawled right under the car.
1: She did not.
0: So that's the dame.
1: Hooker's been in here gassing, I see.
0: I've been a close follower of your romances, Commissioner, and you've had some Lulus. But I never saw you go for a lady mechanic before.
1: She's not a lady mechanic. She works in an office.
0: Not driving a truck anymore, huh?
1: She never drove a truck in her life, Floyd, just because she drove some colonel around during the war.
0: Sounds like a rugged type, all right.
1: Confound it, Miss Tuttle's a dainty little thing.
0: Hey, watch it. Almost got a piece of your ear then. Well, I'd stay away from her, Commissioner. I knew a fellow once, ran around with a woman like her. Lady wrestler.
1: Ye gods.
0: Yeah, I seen her once, a big woman, but handsome. Had a butterfly tattooed on her arm.
1: Tattooed?
0: Their romance didn't work out so good. She could do everything better than he could.
1: Floyd, I'm not interested.
0: Like, for instance, he'd take her to a carnival. She'd outdo him on everything, right down the midway. You know them things you hit with a sledgehammer? Show how strong you are? Well, every time she walloped it, bingo. She'd ring the bell and win the cigar. The fella finally got so depressed he joined the Navy.
1: Floyd, I'll thank you to just concentrate on your scissor work.
0: Them kind of dames are dynamite. I knew another one like her once, a lady steeplejack. They used to call her the human fly.
1: Floyd, Miss Tuttle is...

0: Hello, Mr. Gildersleeve.
1: Well, hello, Peavy. Hey, give me a couple of cigars.
0: Just had a haircut, I see.
1: Yeah.
0: My, it smells nice.
1: Yeah.
0: There you are. Thank you. Car running all right now, Mr. Gildersleeve?
1: Yes, of course. What makes you ask that?
0: Oh, no special reason. I heard you had a little repair work done this morning.
1: Peavy, I don't know what Hooker told you, but it's not true. The whole thing is ridiculous. Miss Tuttle is a fine young woman.
0: Oh, sure she is.
1: She's not a lady mechanic, and she's not a lady wrestler either.
0: But I didn't say she was. Of course, I haven't seen the young lady. Does she have large biceps, Mr. Gildersleeve?
1: No, Peavy. She's a dainty little thing. Intelligent, too. Why, she's the head of a whole advertising department.
0: Oh, the executive type.
1: Hmm. What's wrong with that?
0: Oh, nothing, Mr. Gildersleeve. It's just that I prefer the other kind. Now, take Mrs. Peavy. She's what you'd call the stay-at-home type. Every night when I come home, there she is. Of course, it gets a little monotonous sometimes.
1: Peavy, there may be a point to all this, but I fail to see it.
0: But even with Mrs. Peavy, I have to watch myself. Can't afford to let her get the jump on me.
1: Jump on you? What do you mean?
0: Well, I remember one time we were going to take some pictures. I had Peavy do it, and that's where I made my mistake. She's lorded it over me ever since.
1: Oh, for... I don't need any advice from you, Peavy. I can take care of myself. No woman has ever made a monkey out of me.
0: Well, I wouldn't say that.

0: Good evening, Mr. Gildersleeve. Won't you come in?
1: Thank you, Miss Tuttle.
0: If you'll just go into the library, I'll be right with you. I was just saying goodnight to Craig.
1: Craig, oh, of course.
2: Miss Tuttle sure looks nice tonight. Lady wrestler. That Floyd, she's not that type at all. Never could tell, though. I'd better show her who's boss. Get off on the right foot.
0: Sorry, Mr. Gildersleeve. Oh, please sit down.
2: After you, Miss Tuttle. You sit down first. You're a woman.
0: Well, all right. I think I'll move my chair a little closer to the fire.
2: Just a minute.
0: What?
2: I'll move your chair. That's a man's job.
0: Well...
2: It's too heavy for a dainty little thing like you. I'll handle it. It's heavier than I thought. Oh! Oh, my goodness, I didn't see that smoking stand.
0: It's all right, I'll get it.
2: No, no, let me. I knocked it over. I'll just clean up these ashes. You sit down.
0: Thank you.
2: There. I'll just sit here. Well, Miss Tuttle, so you were overseas.
0: Yes, for a while.
2: Imagine that. Bet you must have some real stories to tell.
0: Well...
2: Driving around in those air raids, things like that. A little girl like you.
0: It wasn't so...
2: Must have been pretty dangerous, all right. I know just what you went through. I was an air raid warden myself.
0: Well... I didn't know that, were you?
2: Yes, block captain. Had a helmet, pail of sand, and everything.
0: Really?
2: Yep. Love sends a little gift of rosemary.
0: That's nice, Mr. Gildersleeve. Do you sing?
2: Sing? Oh, well, just for my own amazement.
0: Well, maybe we should have a little music.
2: Well, if you insist.
0: I'll turn on the radio.
2: Oh, yes. Good idea.
0: We'll keep it low so it won't disturb Craig.
2: Oh, yeah. Pretty, isn't it?
0: Lovely.
2: This is nice. Sitting here, listening to music.
0: Mm-hmm.
2: Funny. Yesterday, I didn't even know you. And now, here we are, listening to music.

0: Miss Tuttle.
1: Yes?
0: If you don't mind, I think I'll move my chair closer to the fire.
1: All right.
0: Radio went off.
1: That's funny. I wonder what's the matter.
0: I don't know.
1: Well, I'll take a look at it.
0: No.
1: What's the matter, Mr. Gildersleeve?
0: You just sit there, Miss Tuttle.
1: Well, all right.
0: Don't get up.
1: I won't.
0: You just leave everything to me. I can handle this, all right.
1: Sure you can.
0: Fix ours all the time. You can ask Leroy.
1: All right, Mr. Gildersleeve. You go right ahead.
0: What? Oh, yes. Yes, well, let's see here. Better turn this radio around so I can look in the back. Now then, let's take a look here. Could be a tube.
1: Do you think so?
0: Well, could be. Better test him. Still hot. Yeah. Now, let me see here.
1: Do you see anything wrong, Mr. Gildersleeve?
0: It's hard to say. A lot of wires in here. Pretty dark in here, too. Ought to have a flashlight.
1: I'll see if I can find one.
0: You better bring a screwdriver. And I'll need some pliers. And a pair of gloves would come in handy.
1: Gloves?
0: Yeah, I can see this is going to be quite a job. Might have to tear the whole set apart. Good thing you had a man around.
1: Well, I'll see what I can... Oh, Mr. Gildersleeve.
0: Yeah?
1: Here's what's the matter with the radio.
0: Huh? What's that?
1: You kicked the floor plug out when you moved the chair.
0: Well, by George.
1: Oh, Mr. Gildersleeve. And you were going to take the radio apart.
0: Well, getting late. Ought to be going. Good night, Miss Tuttle. Oh, the smoking stand. Didn't see it. I'll get it. Good night, Miss Tuttle.
1: Oh, Mr. Gildersleeve.
0: Yes?
1: Mr. Gildersleeve, I'm awfully sorry. Really, I am.
0: It's quite all right.
1: I'm sorry I laughed, but you know, you're so different from most men I've known.
0: Yes. Well, I better be going. Oh,
1: just a moment, please. You know this colonel I worked for overseas, Mr. Gildersleeve? There was an efficient man for you. Never made a mistake. Did everything perfectly.
0: I know. That's the kind of man you like.
1: I couldn't stand him.
0: What?
1: I like men who make mistakes once in a while. Who are human.
0: Oh?
1: And that's what I like about you, Mr. Gildersleeve. You're human.
0: I am?
1: Good. Good night, Mr. Gildersleeve.
2: Good night.
0: That's what I am. Human.

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1: The Great Gildersleeve is played by Harold Perry. 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

0: Three nights in a row, the great Gildersleeve has called on Doris Dalrymple and stayed late burning the midnight oil. But the great Gildersleeve should worry. He has plenty of oil.
1: Don't move, Doris. Stand perfectly still, just as you are, with the light from the doorway on your hair, like a halo. And your eyes, Doris, so deep and mysterious, like the reservoir. I want to remember you just like this until tomorrow night.
2: Until tomorrow night, Mr. Gildersleeve.
1: Mr. Gildersleeve?
2: Well, Throckmorton. Then you can sing to me again. I think you have a marvelous voice. You really should do something with it.
3: Just a little love, a little kiss, I... Oh,
2: please, the neighbors. Wait and sing it tomorrow. Just for me.
1: Just for you. It'll be our song. Yours and mine. And whenever we hear it, we'll...
2: Isn't that cute? Good night, Throckmorton.
1: But Doris...
2: Yes, Throckmorton?
1: Doris.
2: Oh, Mr. Gildersleeve, you're so ruthless.
1: I can't help it. I don't care. There's one for the other hand.
2: Good night, Mr. Gildersleeve.
1: Mr. Gildersleeve again?
2: Throckmorton.
1: Doris.
2: Now, you have a hard day at the office tomorrow, remember?
1: Well, there is a lot to do, but I'll do it. Efficiency is our motto at the water department. I'll clear the desk in short order. Bing, bing.
2: I'm sure you will. Good night. Throckmorton.
1: Yes?
2: Would you do something for me?
1: On a beautiful romantic night like this? Doris, your very wish is my command. What can I do?
2: Before you leave, will you be good enough to set my garbage can on the curb?

0: Hard day. What time is it, Bessie?
1: It's 4:30, Mr. Gildersleeve. Just half an hour until 5. That's when we close the office.
0: You don't have to remind me. We'll close it on time, too. 5 o'clock, right on the dot. That's efficiency, Bessie. We'll be prompt with everything in this office, and that goes for closing.
1: We'll never be able to finish this report today, Mr. Gildersleeve. And His Honor, the mayor, wanted it before...
0: You can just leave the mayor to me, Bessie. We're not slaves. We're executives. Or something. At least I am. And if an executive can't finish his work during business hours, he's no executive.
1: No night work this time, Mr. Gildersleeve?
0: No, Bessie. Daytimes, we concentrate on work. Evenings are for relaxation and recreation. That's when we store up energy for the day ahead. Remember that.
1: Yes, sir.
0: Well, let's see what you've done on the report.
1: Right here, Mr. Gildersleeve.
0: Yes, yes. Just a little love, a little kiss.
1: Mr. Gildersleeve, you have the report upside down.
0: What's that? Oh, just checking the bottom figures, Bessie.
1: I have more on my desk. I'll get them.
0: In no hurry, Bessie. We'll look into them first thing tomorrow.
2: Is the old hippopotamus anywhere around the waterhole?
0: I'm a busy man, Horace. What's on your mind?
2: I was just on my way home, Gildy, and thought I'd better look in. Working on your fiscal report, I surmise.
0: Yes, big job, Horace. Lots of detail. Takes time.
2: When is it due, Gildy?
0: Last Monday.
2: Just as I thought. If I were you, Gildy, I'd rush that report in. I'd get it in tomorrow.
0: What business is this of yours, Hooker?
2: I overheard a conversation Mayor Terwilliger had, and I think I ought to warn you that lightning can strike in the same place twice.
0: The mayor can't fire me. Not again, anyway. Just let him try to throw me out and put in one of his relatives.
2: Nevertheless, he did it before. That fellow Robbins had your job for a whole week.
0: Robbins, the mayor's second cousin. Wonder what ever happened to him.
2: He moved away. But the mayor has other relatives, and very few of them work. You better turn over a new leaf, Gildy.
0: Well, I was going to anyway, the first of the year.
2: From what I hear, that may be too late. If that report isn't in tomorrow, you better start looking for another job.
0: I don't need any advice from you about running this department, Hooker. I'm the executive around here.
2: Well, have it your own way, but don't say I didn't warn you. Good night, Gildy.
0: Good night. And mind your own business, you old goat. Oh, bad news tonight, Hooker. Wonder what Mayor Terwilliger is up to. He's always asked for these reports several times. Wonder if he's trying to trick me. Bessie! Oh, Bessie!
1: Yes, Mr. Gildersleeve?
0: Bring your pad and pencil. Bring everything.
1: But, Mr. Gildersleeve, it's almost 5 o'clock.
0: Bessie, I wish you'd stop watching the clock.
1: But you said you wouldn't work after hours.
0: An executive doesn't have hours, Bessie. If he can't put in overtime, he's no executive. Remember that.
1: Yes, sir. Where will we start, Mr. Gildersleeve?
0: We'll start at the beginning. Where is it?
1: Well?
0: We've had a long way to go here. These annual fiscal reports take a lot of work.
1: Is that why they call them physical?
0: It isn't physical, Bessie. It's fiscal. F-I-S. Fis. C-A-L. Cal. Fiscal.
1: What does it mean, Mr. Gildersleeve?
0: I wonder if I could hire Doris Dalrymple.
3: Mrs. Dalrymple? Oh, Mr. Gildersleeve.
0: Now, Bessie. I can't get her anyway. Her secretary.
3: Oh.
0: She was a darn good one. 14 years on the same job. Quit to marry her boss. That's how efficient she was. If I had her, I'll bet I'd know where I stand at the end of the fiscal year. I wouldn't have to sit up all night to find out.
1: I'll be glad to sit up with you, Mr. Gildersleeve.
0: No, Bessie. Thanks just the same. I'll take the report home with me and figure it out. I can concentrate better alone.
1: I'll take copies of everything home with me, too, Mr. Gildersleeve. I'll concentrate like crazy. I'll be here bright and early tomorrow morning with the complete fiscal report.
0: Fiscal, Bessie. Fiscal. Oh, what's the use? What'll I do? Call on Doris first, then sit up late and do the report? Or do the report, then sit up late with Doris? Well, business before pleasure. I'll sit up late with Doris.
4: Hello, Mr. Gildersleeve.
0: Hello, Peavy.
4: Calling it a day, are you?
0: Oh, no, I'm just getting started. Got a busy night ahead of me.
4: I see. I don't suppose you'd care to take along a nice box of candy?
0: No, Peavy. Business before pleasure tonight. That's my motto.
4: Well, that's very good, Mr. Gildersleeve. Nothing like a good motto to keep a man on the straight and narrow.
0: Yes, yes.
4: When I was a young man, I was a little inclined to leap before I look. Then I got a little older and started to look before I leap. Of course, now I just look.
0: You're a character, Peavy. Give me some cigars. Strong black ones that'll keep me awake tonight.
4: Well, the Lobos ought to keep you awake. And anyone else who happens to be in the house.
0: All right, Peavy, I'll try them once more. Give me half a dozen.
4: Half a dozen El Lobos it is. Yeah, that'll be 24 cents. Yeah,
0: thanks, Peavy. Here you are.
4: Those El Lobos seem to be moving quite well, surprisingly enough.
0: Economical, Peavy, if you're a heavy smoker.
4: Yes, but not exactly the type of cigar you give a man to make a big impression. There was a man in here a little while ago buying cigars for the mayor. He got the Corona Corona.
0: Who's buying Corona Coronas for the mayor, Peavy?
4: Well, you should remember, Mr. Gildersleeve. Served as water commissioner for a while, as I recall.
0: Not Robbins, the mayor's second cousin. Oh. What's he doing back in town? The worst water commissioner Summerfield ever had.
4: Well, no, I wouldn't say that. We've had some pretty bad ones in our time. Present company accepted, of course.
0: Mm. Robin's back in town. The mayor's trying to fire me. Peavy, give me six more El Lobos. I have to stay awake tonight. Darn water reports. Why can't people just drink it without somebody having to keep track of it? Civilization.
5: You home, Mr. Gildersleeve? Good. Tonight's can night.
0: Can night? That's all the women in this town think I have to do. Put out the cans.
5: Well, tonight's can night.
0: I have work to do, Bertie, or tomorrow may be can day.
5: Well, the city says to get them out on Wednesday night, and I try to get them out.
0: Yes, Bertie.
5: I try to get them out. That's one thing the city has to say for Bertie. She tries.
0: All right, Bertie.
5: I don't want any trouble with the mayor, do you?
0: No, Bertie. Now, don't you threaten me, too. Why don't you have Leroy put out the cans?
5: I asked Leroy, but he had a good excuse, too.
0: Huh? What's his?
5: He's got a big examination coming up. He's pretty worried.
0: He is? He usually saves his worry till after the examination.
5: He's pretty worried. He wants to talk to you about it. What about the can?
0: Yeah, we'll see, Bertie.
6: Hi, Unc.
0: Leroy, what's this about your schoolwork?
6: Well, it so happens that just as I was leaving school today...
0: So happens, eh? Get to the point, Leroy.
6: Okay, here's a note from school.
0: That's the spirit. Note, yeah, Leroy.
6: Teachers are always writing them.
0: Dear Throckmorton. Well, it's from Eve.
6: Yeah.
0: Leroy's geography teacher has had to come in and talk to me again about his atrocious grades.
6: That's not good. I looked it up.
0: Before demoting him, she has consented to test him again tomorrow morning. I know how deeply it would hurt you if Leroy should fail. And so I am suggesting that you spend the whole evening with him reviewing his geography work. But Eve, what about my own work and Mrs. Dalrymple?
6: Mrs. Dalrymple? What's she got to do with it?
0: You wouldn't understand, Leroy. You can't even understand geography.
5: Dinner's ready, Miss Gildersleeve. Leroy, deep roast.
0: Be right there, Bertie, as soon as I make a telephone call. A very painful telephone call it is, too. Here goes my whole evening.
7: Hello?
0: Doris, about tonight.
7: Oh, yes, Throckmorton. You're going to sing our song.
0: Well, something has come up.
7: What?
0: I'm sorry, Doris. I can't see you tonight, you see.
7: Well?
0: No, Doris, let me explain.
7: Please do.
0: You see, Eve Goodwin wrote me a note today. And...
7: Eve Goodwin?
0: You see, she's the principal of the school.
7: Yes, I know. I imagine she writes a very intellectual note.
0: Now, Doris, you misunderstand. I have to stay home tonight and study geography.
7: Mr. Gildersleeve, I don't mind excuses if they're good ones. But studying geography with the principal, a very pretty principal.
0: But, Doris...
7: How fickle can a man be?
0: But...
7: And just last night you were singing love songs to me.
0: But everything's the same, Doris, just like last night. Listen, just a little love, a little... She hung up on our song.

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2: Am I afraid of the mayor and his threats? Am I afraid of his unemployed relatives? Am I afraid of losing my job? You bet I am. I'll get this report out tonight if it kills me.
3: You ready, Unc?
2: Geography, too. Well, and the belt a little.
3: Yeah, you sure ate a lot, Unc.
2: Hard evening of work ahead, my boy. Have to feed the body before you work the mind.
3: You're all set, all right.
2: You might hand me that pillow from the couch there for my back.
3: Okay. How's this?
2: Now then. Geography.
3: Want me to light your cigar first?
2: Thank you, my boy.
3: Sure makes swell clouds. Can I have a cigar, Ben?
2: Oh, sure. There you are.
3: El Lobo, the tobacco perfected by the North American Indian.
2: Must have used them for smoke signals. Darn that Peavy.
3: You all right, Unc?
2: Oh, sure, yes. Now, what seems to be your big problem?
3: Geography.
2: I know. But what specific part of the book are you having trouble with?
3: Are you kidding?
2: It's going to take longer than I thought. We'll start with the front of the book, Alaska.
3: Yeah, they're always asking boring questions about Alaska.
2: Boring? What's so boring about this? Listen, Alaska. Population, 59,000 people. Seals, 808,000. See, more seals than people. In 1929, the fish product was worth $51 million, including cod, herring, mackerel, sardines, and, well, some of it is a little boring.
3: Some of it.
2: Now, really, Leroy, if you really want to get something out of geography, make a game out of it, huh? Pretend you're a traveler. Pretend you're there among all the beautiful snow-capped mountains. Yeah, cigar went out.
3: I'll light it again.
2: No, Leroy, it's better off dead.
3: Okay.
2: Warm, too, Leroy. While you're up, run upstairs and turn down the furnace. We'll be close in here for good work.
3: Yeah, we still got quite a ways to go.
2: We'll get it done. I have a great capacity for work. Yes, sir. Teach Leroy all about Alaska, and then... at least he doesn't get hot and stuffy up there. That was fine roast beef Bertie had for dinner.
4: Stop the sled here, Bertie. I'll go in and find out what part of Alaska we're in.
5: Okay, Leroy and I'll stay out here and rest our dogs.
4: Your dogs? Oh, you mean the team. It'll only be a minute, folks.
6: Thank you.
2: the bartender where I am.
6: Well, good afternoon, stranger. What can I do for you?
7: Well, hello, Peavy.
6: Peavy? I'd be careful who you call funny names up in the Klondike, stranger.
2: Oh, excuse me. I guess I mistook you for somebody I used to know.
6: Yes, I'm sure you must have.
2: He was a fuddy-duddy old druggist.
6: Well, no, I wouldn't say that. What will it be, stranger?
2: Well, I might have a glass of water.
6: Water?
1: How about buying me a little something, big boy?
2: Well, make it two glasses of water. She's cute. Say, stranger, who is that woman?
6: The most beautiful woman from Nome to Juno. The lady who's known as Doris.
2: Doris? Well, Doris, I didn't recognize you in that ostrich plume hat. But don't your shoulders get cold?
1: Isn't that cute?
2: Say, who's that at the piano?
1: You mean Ragtime Munson?
2: He's playing our song.
1: Our song?
2: Of course, Doris. Don't you remember? I was going to sing it to you tonight.
8: Just a little love, a little kiss.
5: Gussie, Gussie, come quick, come quick.
2: Bertie, what's the matter?
5: Mayor Terwilliger, I saw him coming on snowshoes.
2: Mayor Terwilliger? And I don't have my report made out. He'll fire me.
5: Hurry, Miss Gilsey.
2: I'm sorry, Doris. I can't see you tonight.
5: Miss Gilsey. Miss Gilsey. Miss Gilsey.
2: I'm sorry. I can't see you tonight.
5: Mr. Gilsey, wake up.
3: Yeah, wake up, huh?
2: Huh? Watch him fall. Zip. Oh, hello, Bertie. Leroy?
3: I told you he ate too much.
5: He's all yours now, Leroy. I got to go back and clean the kitchen.
2: Must have dozed a little, eh? Where were we, Leroy?
3: We were studying Alaska.
2: Oh, yes. Let's go on to something else, huh? Let's see now. What's this? Palm trees. Nice sandy beach.
3: That's the South Seas, Unc.
2: The South Seas, huh? Very beautiful. Very romantic.
3: Oh, for corn's sake, he's going to sleep again.
2: Very, very beautiful. Very beautiful. Very beautiful.
1: No, no. Handsome white man lie back on bamboo bed.
2: Huh?
1: Me little native girl sit by his side.
2: Huh? Oh, yes. Little native girl. Say, you look... Aren't you chilly?
1: In South Seas, native girls do not get chilly.
2: Yes. I see you're wearing longer grass this year.
1: No, no. White man, close his eyes. His Doris stroke nice forehead.
2: His Doris? Who's Doris?
1: Your Doris. You, my husband.
2: No, wait a minute. Let's talk this over. Oop, where's my shirt?
1: Please. White man, lie down.
2: When were we married?
1: Oh, we not married. Doris find you on beach. You, her husband. You wash ashore. Someday she find flotsam. Someday she find jetsam. Someday she find whale blubber. 2 weeks ago, she find you.
2: But Doris...
1: So, you her husband. Law of Ireland.
2: But look, I have obligations at home. A niece, a nephew. Why didn't you marry Flotsam or Jetsam?
1: Doris like white man best. She never leave his side. She care for him. Always.
2: Well, I can't stay. I've got a job to do. I have a report to get out, or Terwilliger will fire me.
1: Oh, handsome white man have too much sun.
2: Sun?
1: Doris get water. Water, water.
2: Water?
1: Now you will feel better. Here come local water commissioner.
2: Water commissioner? Carrying it on his head. But I could tell him about how to run his business.
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0: Come in. Welcome. I'm E.G. Marshall, setting up shop as usual, and my stock in trade, as usual, is the unusual. I can offer you the unknown, the unexpected, and even the unearthly. It happens. Indeed, it happens to everyone. You find yourself in a strange city, and yet something inside you whispers, I have been here before. You see a strange face, but why is it so oddly familiar? They say history repeats itself. Therefore, we must repeat ourselves. If we are here now, then it follows we have been here before, and we shall be here again.
1: Come in, sir. Have a seat.
2: Thank you. You are Senor Barlow?
1: Yes, sir. Call me Pete. Now, I'd like to show
2: you... I must make sure that you are Pete Barlow.
1: You can ask my secretary. I'm Pete Barlow, sales manager for the development. And let me tell you, sir, this is a blue-chip investment. You'll double your money in 5 years.
2: I have not come here to buy land, Senor Barlow.
1: You haven't? Then why are you here?
2: I have come to collect a debt.
1: A debt?
2: That is correct, Senor.
1: What do you claim I owe you?
2: You owe me your heart.
0: Our mystery drama, The Golden Blood of the Sun, was written especially for the Mystery Theater by Sam Dan and stars John Forsythe and Rita Gamm. It is sponsored...

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1: Tell me, Madame Xanadu, can you really tell me anything about my future?
2: If you concentrate and gaze with me into the crystal ball. 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
1: Oh, tell me what you see, Madame Xanadu.
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1: I am?
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1: Oh, how much money will I get, Madame Xanadu?
2: You will receive $4.20.
1: $4.20?
2: Yes, every payday, because you will lower the amount of federal income tax you now have withheld from your pay.
1: Oh, for heaven's sake, what else do you see in that ball?
2: I see you filling out a new W-4 form so that you can begin receiving your windfall.
3: This message presented on behalf of the Internal Revenue Service.
4: They look down upon us from the walls of the museums, from the ruins of temples, those men and women who came before us in time. And what do we see when we gaze back? What do their faces tell us? We cannot say, because we no longer dream the dreams, nor do we see the visions of our ancestors. True, the past is preserved for us in stone and in bronze and on canvas, but it is merely the outer shell of the past. Where is the soul, the spirit, the beating heart? Especially the beating heart.
5: Yeah, the forecast is for rain again this weekend. Well, don't ask me what we're going to do. I'm just giving you the facts. Hold it, Bob, my other phone. Yes, Millicent, what is it? Send him in. Bob, I'll call you back. Right now I have to talk with the golden boy himself. Sit down, Peter.
6: Mr. Valentine, let's have this out right now. I know you don't like me.
5: I don't dislike you, Peter.
6: I know I wasn't your choice for general sales manager.
5: That's true. Peter, we go by the record. The record shows sales are down. Way down since you took over.
6: Well, we're selling a Sun Country resort. We're selling glorious weather. We simply haven't had any of that lately. We've had rain for the past 8 weekends in a row. Now, is that my fault?
5: Probably.
6: What are you saying?
5: Cause and effect. Before you came, we hardly ever had rain. Since you arrived, we've had nothing but. You could very well be a jinx.
6: Do you mean to tell me that you believe...
5: Peter, you're not a bad guy. You're even a pretty good salesman, but you're in the wrong place.
6: Well, you've been trying to get rid of me since the day I arrived.
5: Peter, why do you insist on making this personal? You just aren't a Sun Country man. Go back home. You could do great in that ski development area in northern New England.
6: I can do great anywhere. I can sell anybody. I can sell anything. But I can't sell people if they don't show up. And they won't show up if it rains.
5: Exactly. Now, why suddenly does it rain here every weekend? The answer is you.
6: Mr. Valentine, you've stopped being funny.
5: I'm being scientific.
6: You have scientifically determined that I am the cause of the weekend rains.
5: Almost. But in all scientific investigation, a control is needed.
6: A control?
5: Exactly. We must establish what happens when you're not here. So take the weekend off.
6: What?
5: Go to Mexico City. Have a ball. The company will pick up the tab.
6: But the weekend is when I should be here selling.
5: Selling? To whom? Who comes in the rain? Now, this is Thursday, right?
6: Yes.
5: Suppose you go to Mexico City tomorrow morning. And we wind up having a beautiful, sunny weekend here. Would that prove something?
6: My contract calls for me to be here every weekend.
5: Not if I send you to Mexico City on business.
6: What kind of business?
5: There's a Senor Mendoza who owns some property.

0: We may buy it for a resort hotel. Go there. Look it over. Give me your opinion.
1: Well, I've never been to Mexico City.
0: Great. You'll have the time of your life. It's just over the mountains. Take the company plane.
1: I suppose I get there, and it rains here anyhow.
0: That's what we want to find out, isn't it?
2: Señor Barlow?
1: Yes?
2: Welcome to Mexico City. My father, Señor Mendoza, sent me to meet you.
1: How do you do?
2: My name is Irina.
1: Mine is Peter.
2: Please come with me. I have the car. You'll be our guest.
1: Oh, I made a reservation at our hotel here.
2: No, my father insists.
1: Oh, that's very kind of him.
2: You will be wined, you will be dined, entertained.
1: That won't be hard to take.
2: And you will probably decide to advise your company to buy the estate.
1: What makes you so sure?
2: Because you will fall in love with it.
1: How do you know that?
2: Everyone does. And yet, I hope you will decide against buying it.
1: You do? Why?
2: This is the car.
1: Why do you hope I'll decide against buying it?
2: Do you like music?
1: Love it.
2: Then let's have some.
1: And now, why do you hope I'll decide against buying it?
2: I happen to be in love with it.
1: Well, that's a very good reason.
2: But we must sell it. We need the money.
1: Yes, well, money in the end becomes the best of all reasons.
2: Why do you keep staring at me?
1: Was I staring?
2: Yes.
1: Well, you're probably the prettiest girl in Mexico City.
2: You were staring as if you knew me.
1: Well, how could I know you? I've never been here before.
2: What I don't understand is you look familiar to me, too. As if I knew you a long time ago.
1: Well, I'll tell you what that is. There are just so many basic facial types in the world. So a great many people are going to look alike.
2: I don't mean that. I have the feeling that I knew you once. Gold Eagle?
1: Hold my hand, dearest one. Don't be frightened.
2: Will they kill us, Gold Eagle?
1: No, they would have killed us during the raid. See, they're being kind to us.
2: Why? And where are they taking us?
1: They're taking us to their city, to Tenochtitlan. Tenochtitlan.
2: What are you saying?
1: Who? Me? Nothing.
2: But you are. You keep on muttering. Tenochtitlan.
1: What?
2: Yes, Tenochtitlan.
1: I can't even say it.
2: You mean you've never heard that name before?
1: Is it a name?
2: Yes, Tenochtitlan. It was the ancient Aztec name for Mexico City.
1: What is that again?
2: Tenochtitlan. But why should you keep repeating it over and over?
1: I have no idea. I guess it's just another one of those crazy things that seems to be happening to me ever since I came to this country.
3: Irina, Senor Barlow's plate is empty. Please help him to some more.
1: No, thank you, Senor Mendoza. No more of anything.
2: If we are going to show Senor Barlow the estate, we should. His time is valuable.
1: I can assure you, Senor, I'm in no hurry.
3: The story is told of the gods, the ancient gods of this country, and the greatest god of all, the supreme god of the Aztecs.
1: Oh, I'm sorry.
3: It is nothing.
1: Such a beautiful, delicate coffee cup. I'm so sorry.
3: But this was its ordained fate.
1: I don't understand how I could have dropped it.
3: No one lives. Nothing lasts forever.
1: What? What did you say?
3: I said, if I can remember. If I can remember. Our lives, Gold Eagle, must reconcile the opposites, age and youth, good and evil. We are born only that we may die.
1: But not to die young.
3: You were willing to die young to defend your city against us. Will you die young for your god?
1: Tezcatlipoca is not my god. He is the god of the Aztec. He is your god.
3: He is the supreme god of all Mexico. He is the mighty, the immortal, the magnificent Tezcatlipoca. Come, come, Eagle. If he needs a few drops of blood, whose blood is it? Yours? It was always his.
1: I will not accept Tezcatlipoca. I will not.
3: Another cup of coffee, Senor Barlow?
2: Senor Barlow? Father, is something wrong with him?
1: Tezcatlipoca. Tezcatlipoca.
3: Senor.
1: What is it? Yes.
3: Why do you keep saying Tezcatlipoca?
1: What am I saying?
3: Over and over again, Tezcatlipoca. What does that name mean to you?
1: Nothing. I don't know who or what it is. I never heard of it.
3: Tezcatlipoca is the supreme god of the Aztecs.
1: Really?
3: The god of the sun.
1: The sun?
3: Now, why should you, a perfect stranger in this country, keep saying the name of the ancient sun god? Have you ever studied the history of the ancient Mexican people?
1: No. Well, the truth is, I'm really not very much of a history student.
3: While you were saying this name, were you looking at anything?
1: I don't know what you mean.
3: Well, it could have been a dream. Therefore, you might have been somewhere talking to someone.
1: No. Oh, wait. Wait, I seem to be aware of a golden glow.
3: Uh-huh. And?
1: And that's all.
3: Have you... I don't even know how to say this, but have you had any unusual thoughts about the sun lately?
1: The sun? It's odd that you should bring that up, but I've been accused...
3: Yes, you've been accused.
1: You know the resort that my company is developing in the valley?
3: Yes.
1: How often does it rain in that part of the world normally?
3: Well, a few sprinkles, perhaps, over the course of a year.
1: There have been steady downpours for the past 8 weekends.
3: Oh, no. No, I find that impossible to believe.
1: My project manager holds me responsible.
3: For the rain?
1: Yes, the man says that I'm a jinx. He sent me here to prove that with me gone, there'll be sunshine back at the project.
2: Excuse me. Hello?
4: Mr. Peter Barlow, please.
2: One moment, Senor Barlow.
1: Thank you. Oh, hello?
4: Peter?
1: Yeah? Oh, yes, Mr. Valentine.
4: I thought you'd want to know. There's been a sudden shift in the weather. Not a cloud in sight. We've got a brilliant gold sun in a deep blue sky. How about that?
5: How about that indeed? You may say coincidence. Then I may ask, what is a coincidence? Mr. Webster says it's an accidental concurrence of unrelated events. Very good. But is there truly such a thing as an accident? Aren't all things, great and small in this world, somehow tied together? Not by accident, but by design. I shall return shortly with Act Two.
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0: How would you like to be Peter Barlow, a bright young man selling land in a Mexican resort, and discover that somehow you had upset the sun? Well, superstition may be superstition, but evidence is evidence. When Peter is in the area, it rains. When he's absent, there's sunshine. You can count on it. You can predict it. You can even bet on it.
1: Yes, indeed, Peter. We're having beautiful weather. The crowds are pouring in.
2: But
1: I've already squared it with New York. You've been transferred to the New England ski development.
2: You mean that the weather is sunny out at the development?
1: It's gorgeous. How's the weather in Mexico City?
2: It looks cloudy.
1: Frankly, Peter, I think you ought to run our hotels in London. See you around.
2: Bye. Well, I don't know what to say. The weather has just turned great in the valley.
3: Well, I'm sure it's...
4: My dear, in this world, can we be sure of anything? I think we had better ride out to the estate.
2: It's a lovely country.
4: Yes. At one time, my family owned a great deal of it. Now we just have the estate near Cuernavaca. Have you ever been there?
2: No, I'm afraid I've never even heard of it.
4: You never heard of the famous Cuernavaca?
2: No.
4: Well, perhaps you knew it by its ancient name of Cuanahuac.
2: Well, what makes you think I would know that?
4: Well, you seem to have a knowledge of ancient Mexican names.
2: Well, I'm not aware of it. I don't know
4: think,
2: how...
4: Think. The name. Cuanahuac.
2: But I never...
4: Just think.
2: What are you trying to...
4: I'm trying to help you.
2: Help me? To do what?
4: I don't know. What is it that you feel you must do?
2: I don't feel I have to do anything.
4: That is not true.
2: Why do you say that?
3: Father?
4: Yes, my dear?
3: We'll be passing near the temple. Shall we stop?
4: Yes, yes. It might be interesting for Señor Barlow.
2: Well, not much for sightseeing, but if it's interesting...
4: It does not look like very much right now, but the most dramatic of all the ceremonies took place right there.
2: Oh, what kind were they?
4: Human sacrifice.
2: Sounds barbaric.
4: In this temple, the high priest of Tezcatlipoca stood ready with the knife made of glass, black glass, and he would cut out the heart of the victim.
2: That's not barbaric?
4: Oh, there was no pain. Death was immediate.
2: But the whole idea is...
4: Not your idea, perhaps. But it was a ritual of a people whose civilization is not to be despised.
3: There's the temple, Father.
4: Yes, yes, by the side of the lake. In the old days, they would arrive by boat. A very joyous procession.
2: That's the temple, that crumbling heap of stones?
4: It was never a splendid place. It was used just once during the year and for one purpose only. It was never taken care of. Hardly ever repaired. All that was needed was the stairway leading to a chamber at the top where an altar of stone and a priest with a knife of glass waited. Gold Eagle.
2: Yes.
4: We have arrived. Are you ready?
2: I'm ready.
4: Say goodbye now to Soft Cloud.
3: No, he must not go.
4: Children, this was agreed to.
3: Why must he die?
4: He will not die. He becomes part of the body and the spirit, the flesh and the blood of Tezcatlipoca.
3: No!
4: Are you a royal princess or a slave girl? You know your duty.
3: Don't go, Gold Eagle. Refuse.
4: Refuse?
3: They can't compel him.
4: Oh, yes. Yes, you may refuse, Gold Eagle, and spend the rest of your life as a slave.
3: But it will be life.
4: And you will spend every lifetime till eternity as a fugitive from the wrath of Tezcatlipoca.
3: You have no right to say anything. It is for him to decide.
4: He has already agreed. Gold Eagle.
3: His heart will be of no use to Tezcatlipoca if he is not freely given.
4: The sun is about to reach its highest point. You must decide, Gold Eagle. At this moment, We must know your decision.
3: Save yourself. Save yourself.
4: Speak.
2: I don't. I don't know. I don't know what to do. I don't know what to do.
4: You were interested in seeing the temple, Senor Barlow? Senor Barlow.
2: I don't know what to do. I don't know what to do.
3: Father? Father, what is wrong with
4: you? Senor Barlow, are you all right?
2: I don't know what to do.
3: It isn't the first time, Father. He seems to be off somewhere else and says things you just can't understand.
2: I don't know what to do,
4: Senor Barlow.
2: I must have dozed off.
4: No, Senor. You were having a nightmare, or was it a hallucination?
2: I'm afraid I don't
4: Senor,
2: know.
4: Senor, something has happened to you since you arrived in this country?
2: Yes, I'm sure something has.
4: Irina, we shall not visit the estate today. Turn back to the city. Senor Barlow must see a doctor.
2: A doctor? No.
4: Why not?
2: Because I'm all right.
4: Is that true, Senor? Are you really all right?
5: Well, I find nothing wrong. Pressure's normal. Pulse. Temperature. I've taken some blood tests, but I have no reason to suspect anything.
2: What is wrong with me, Doctor?
5: On the face of it, nothing. You seem to be excited.
2: Excited? That's not the half of it. My whole career is down the drain.
5: Oh, you're not even 30. How can you make a statement like that?
2: I stake my future in this development company. I was building toward the top, but now it's all over. I'm through here.
5: You seem to have an affinity for the old, that is, the pre-Columbian Mexico. And you can't account for it.
2: No, sir. No way.
5: When did it start?
2: When I arrived here a few months ago.
5: And you've heard voices?
2: Yes, sir.
5: What were the voices saying?
2: Well, I seem to have been an Indian, a Quanahuac Indian. Now, don't ask me what that means. Don't even ask me where I heard the word. At first, they were just voices. But each day, things become more and more clear.
5: How?
2: I see things.
5: Things?
2: Yes. A valley, a beautiful valley. There were lovely buildings, tall temples, babbling fountains, and everywhere graceful, handsome people. And I see myself walking with a man, an older man, my father.
5: Remember, my son, we are not warriors. We are singers. We are poets, painters, sculptors, craftsmen.
2: But the Aztec people, suppose they attack?
5: Then we shall fight as best we can.
2: Exactly, Father. Therefore, shouldn't we teach our young men the arts of war?
5: Good Eagle, if we do so, then we shall become a nation of warriors. And thus, we shall have lost our culture in any event.
2: But it seems unfair.
5: The Aztecs will not destroy us. They raid us on occasion only because they must.
2: They must?
5: Yes. To keep the sun in the sky, they must sacrifice to him. And the sun god, Tezcatlipoca, accepts only the purest hearts. There are not enough of these among the Aztec people, so they must come to us.
2: I still say we must fight them.
5: I agree. But the best way to fight one's enemy is to be better than he is, and more worthy and precious to the gods.
2: Father, I cannot doubt your wisdom, but...
5: Doubt, my son. Doubt any man, but not the gods.
2: I cannot submit to the Aztec calmly.
5: You must.
2: I must.
5: It was foreseen at your birth, my son, that you would become a true child of Tezcatlipoca. Your blood would be his.
2: Me? A sacrifice to Tezcatlipoca?
5: I must not say sacrifice. A better and truer word would be gift. Yes, my son.
2: I don't understand. I don't understand. understand. I don't understand.
5: Peter.
2: No, I don't understand.
5: Peter. Peter?
2: Yes. Yes, what is it?
5: Where were you?
2: Where was I?
5: Yes. For at least a minute, your mind was somewhere else. Are you going to tell me you don't know?
2: Well, it's too fantastic. You wouldn't believe it.
5: Try me.
2: I was in Guanajuato, the place I told you about.
5: Yes?
2: I'm young, I'm handsome, I'm everything a young prince should be. That's why my name is Gold Eagle. I soar above the crowd.
5: Well, that's a happy situation.
2: No, it isn't, because I'm fated to be captured by the Aztecs and sacrificed to the great god Tezcatlipoca.
5: At least that's a figment of your imagination.
2: How do I know so much about the mysterious past of a strange, unfamiliar country?
5: Well, there's a rational explanation.
2: Yes, what is it?
5: I don't know.
2: Well, then how can you say that...
5: The fact that I can't come up with an explanation right now doesn't mean that it doesn't exist, does it?
2: Doctor.
5: Yes?
2: Look outside your window. What do you see?
5: It's raining. Well, it's just... But that's impossible. We never get rain this time of year.
2: And I'll tell you something else. It'll rain for as long as I'm here. The sun god is angry.
0: Well, he gets in deeper and deeper, doesn't he? For a man who's never been in this part of the world before, he seems to know quite a bit about its past. But hold on. Who says he's never been here before? We only have his word for it. But how does he know? I'll return shortly with Act Three.
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7: This is Greg Morris. I think the thing that impressed me the most is the fact that we are getting mileage out of the dollars that we contribute to United Way. People are receiving professional care through United Way, which is the most economical way to give. You see, when you combine all of these agencies into one campaign, more of the dollars that you give actually go to the people who really need the money. Now, that makes no difference who you are, what color your skin is, what country your father came from. It's for all people. In our town, United Way is there when you need them. None of us is immune to the problems of alcoholism, mental health, kids mixed up with dope, crippled babies. So give your fair share. Thanks to you, it's working the United Way.
8: Who will cope with...

0: Suddenly, there are visions of a past. A splendid but barbaric past. Why should a young American, with no real interest in anything else except a career and the normal things young men are concerned with, why should he suddenly see himself as a tragic Indian prince, a designated victim of an Aztec sacrifice? Why? Well, it's always easier to ask a question than to answer it, no?
1: I know myself, Doctor. I know that I'm not the kind of a person who gets delusions.
2: Actually, Mr. Barlow, you are.
1: Doctor, it's raining. I'm a very down-to-earth guy who
2: People
1: knows...
2: People like you are the ones who crack up first.
1: What do you mean, crack up?
2: Crack up, break down, it all comes to the same thing.
1: But I'm perfectly...
2: Yes? Perfectly what? Now, come now, Mr. Barlow. What's this nonsense about being in disfavor with the sun god and thereby causing rain?
1: The fact is, I am in disfavor with the sun god.
2: All right, let's hear those facts.
1: Now I know why. You see, the Aztecs did attack Cuanahuac. One night, when we were sleeping peacefully, they descended upon the city. I was taken prisoner.
2: What are you telling me?
1: I remember now. Prisoner. But I wasn't beaten. I wasn't tortured. I was treated like a prince. And I was taken to the high priest of the Aztecs.
3: Welcome, Gold Eagle.
1: You know my name.
3: Your name is known throughout Mexico. Will you give me your blessing?
1: What?
3: May I have your blessing?
1: My blessing? I'm your prisoner.
3: No, not a prisoner, Gold Eagle, but a guest. An honored guest. A divine guest.
1: Me?
3: Surely, Gold Eagle, you must know the prophecy. You are the earthly body of Tezcatlipoca.
1: No. Oh, no.
3: And this year you shall dwell among us to guide us, advise us, even rule us.
1: I don't understand.
3: Why not? You have his heart.
1: But I...
3: And at the end of the stated year, as it is commanded, you shall return his heart to him.
1: Holy One, you must listen. I am not worthy
3: you
1: of such...
3: You are modest, which is good.
1: But suppose I refuse?
3: How can you refuse? Why should you refuse? We only live because the mighty sun god gives us his blood. Is it unreasonable to give him a few drops of ours in return?
1: But suppose I still refuse?
3: Then live your life, whatever shall be left of it, as a slave in the mines, shunned and despised.
2: Yes? Go on, Mr. Barlow.
1: And in the end, I agreed. I agreed to live as a hero. I was adored by an entire nation. Well, what's the point? You don't believe a word of it.
2: Do you?
1: If it didn't happen, where is it coming from?
2: Well, as I say, there has to be a rational explanation.
1: Let me ask you something. This old religion, does it still exist?
2: I don't have any hard evidence one way or another. But
1: what?
2: No religion ever dies out completely, especially one that had such a powerful hold over so many people.
1: Ah, then what you're saying is that there still could be some of this sun worship around here today.
2: A form of it, perhaps. Blended with the religions that came after it. Adapted to more modern times, of course.
1: And there could be priests of this religion who...
2: Who what?
1: Who could be working on my mind somehow.
2: Tell me how.
1: I don't know how. Hypnotism... This whole thing about transfer of thoughts, you know, ESP.
2: Oh, granted, for the sake of argument, but how would they know about you? You, Peter Barlow.
1: I don't know. It seems to me that I came here for answers, not for questions. Thank you for picking me up, Irina.
4: My father wants you to come back to the house. He believes you should do nothing. Just rest.
1: I hate to impose.
4: Oh, it's nothing. It makes him very happy. But I will say something else.
1: Yes?
4: I will say you must not come back.
1: No?
4: No. Please, let me drive you to the airport.
1: The airport? But why?
4: You must get board a plane at once.
1: What is it, Irina?
4: Leave this country.
1: Why? Why do you say that?
4: Because I love you.
1: You what?
4: I love you.
1: But we only met yesterday.
4: No, I have always loved you.
1: Always? What do you mean by always?
4: My name is Soft Cloud.
1: Soft Cloud? How would you know the name?
4: I was given to you as a gift.
1: The gift?
4: That year of splendor. You could choose among all the princesses of Mexico for your consort. You chose me. You remember?
1: I'm going crazy.
4: None of this is a dream. Gold Eagle.
1: Gold Eagle? You even know that?
4: I have lived through it also. When the year ended, I couldn't bear to give you up. Give you up to the knife of black glass. And the sacrifice, so I persuaded you to refuse.
1: I remember. I went into the mines.
4: And I went with you.
1: And it wasn't long before, for I was no longer handsome, and you were no longer beautiful.
4: I remember.
1: And I died very soon after. I was very young, I remember.
4: Yes.
1: What am I saying I remember for? I don't remember any of it. This is just some funny fantasy running through my brain. That's it. It's a fantasy, a hallucination.
4: No, no.
1: My name is Peter.
4: Eagle.
1: No, no.
4: Once again, I ask you to refuse the knife.
1: What knife?
4: The sharp black knife of glass that will enable your heart to be offered to the sun god.
1: Who's going to do that?
4: The high priest of the Aztec.
1: But that stuff died out hundreds of years ago.
4: Let us go to the airport. Peter, please. This time there are no mines, no slaves. We can live happily, perhaps this time.
1: I tell you what we should do. We should turn around and take you back to the doctor.
4: If you stay here, you'll die. Come in. I'll turn on the light.
1: What's in here?
4: Look.
1: It's
4: the chamber of the high priest himself. See? Here are the ceremonial headdresses, the robes, the ornaments of gold, and there...
1: I see.
4: ...is the knife, the sharp and pointed knife of black glass.
1: To whom do these things belong?
4: I told you, Peter, to the high priest.
1: You talk of him as if he's still alive.
4: Still alive and very much alive. He's my father.
1: Your father? I don't believe any of this.
4: Peter, if you stay here, you'll die.
1: I can protect myself.
4: You will die willingly.
1: Oh, no, never.
4: It will seem right. You will become anxious to die. Please, Peter.
3: Ah, Peter. Interesting place, no?
1: Yes, sir.
3: It is my private museum. As you can see, so many of the artifacts of a forgotten civilization.
1: Forgotten?
3: Well, let us say, past.
1: I quite frankly don't know what's happened to me. Actually, since I came to this country, I'm not even sure who I am. Sometimes I...
3: How many people really know who they are?
1: Your daughter tells me that my life is in danger.
3: Danger?
1: Yes, that I'll die if I stay here. What do you say to that?
3: Well, that depends on what you mean by die.
1: Look, I was sent here to examine an estate you have for sale. May I see it now?
3: Are you well enough?
1: I'm fine, just fine. Somehow I got mixed up with some superstitious nonsense, but I can shut that out of my mind. Let's go.
3: As you wish.
1: Now, as I understand it, the estate is well over 1,000 acres.
3: Yes.
1: It has a lake.
3: Yes.
1: And that means a golf course could be...
3: Irina, my dear.
4: Yes, Father.
3: Stop here, please.
4: Why, Father?
3: Why? Isn't it obvious?
4: Father, no.
1: Why did we stop?
3: Look. Over there. To your left.
4: It's the temple.
1: I still don't know why we stopped.
3: To complete your bargain with the sun god?
1: Bargain? What bargain?
3: To pay your debt?
1: You're crazy.
3: Or am I? Come. Put on this white robe, this pure white robe, and we shall mount these steps to the sacred chamber.
4: Don't listen to him. Don't listen to him, Gold Eagle.
1: Gold Eagle?
3: Yes, yes, my son. You are Gold Eagle, and she is Soft Cloud. And I am the High Priest. And the three of us have been here before, and all of us have played our roles before. Come, follow me. I am waiting.
4: Don't go. Don't go.
3: This is what she must say to you. She represents the flesh, the present, the here, the now. She is the temptation of the world. She is being true to her mission. She has convinced you in the past so many times in the past.
1: What do you mean, so many times?
3: The first time, when I was the Aztec high priest, and you were the golden captive of the Quanahuac. There have been other times since then. Do you remember?
1: No.
3: Tezcatlipoca waits. He has given you his blood, his heart. He waits for you to return them. He waits through all your lifetime.
4: No!
1: Soft Cloud, Irina, I love you, but I'm tired of escaping. I want to go back.
4: No.
1: Back where I belong, back to Tezcatlipoca.
4: Come with me.
3: Come with me, my son. Put on your white robe.
4: Gold Eagle.
1: Remember the first time, Soft Cloud. We came by boat, and the people followed us along the shore. And they were singing and cheering. For me, Tezcatlipoca. For me, the sun god. I was to return to my place in the sky.
4: Peter, please.
1: See the clouds? I must return.
3: My son, let us walk up the steps together to the sacred chamber.
1: Do you have the knife of black glass?
3: It is in my robe.
1: I give it my blessing.
3: The sun is starting to break through the clouds.
1: Very soon now, I shall be back in the sky. Priest, let us go forward. Priest, I have had a strange vision. I dreamed I had refused to be sacrificed.
3: You? You, Gold Eagle? Impossible.
1: I dreamed I was born again. In the future.
3: Indeed. A dream?
1: The future is a place of many wonders. And I had believed that the sun god no longer ruled. And then one day, he called to me.
3: Have you ever doubted the sun god?
1: Never.
3: We are here, Gold Eagle.
1: Be quick, priest.

0: Hello?
1: Hello, is Peter Barlow there?
0: Who?
1: Peter Barlow.
0: Well, I'm sorry, there's no such person here.
1: Is this the home of Senor Mendoza?
0: Yes, I'm his daughter, Irina.
1: Well, a couple of weeks ago, I sent him to see your father's estate.
0: I know nothing about that.
1: I called him there the day after he arrived. I spoke with him.
0: That's impossible, Senor. My father and I have been in Europe. We only returned home last evening.
1: But I made arrangements with Senor Mendoza for Mr. Barlow to see the estate.
0: I'm sorry, Senor. You must be mistaken.
2: Peter Barlow disappeared. He was never seen or even heard of again. And we really don't know what happened. Maybe the old religion survives. Or maybe Peter may have looked at Trina in a way that old man Mendoza didn't like. What's positive is the fact that this is a world of endless possibilities. The only sure thing is that I shall be back shortly.
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0: They were another people, those who lived in the past. They were powered by other drives, other forces. They were people of faith, people of vision. Everything they built was for the glory of their gods. They will be remembered for their magnificent temples and their enduring belief. And what shall we be remembered for? Our cast included John Forsythe, Rita Gamm, Arnold Moss, and Barry Kroger. The entire production was under the direction of Hyman Brown.
1: Now, a preview of our next tale.
2: What do you want?
3: I want things as they are right now.
2: I don't know what that means.
3: I want you to keep living in fear, filled with fright, worrying, wondering what I'm going to do about you.
2: That's all you want?
3: It's enough.
2: Why? What did I ever do to you?
3: What did you ever do to me? Oh, how dare you ask that?
2: I ask because I don't know.
3: You killed the man I loved.
2: The man you loved?
3: You killed Scott Partridge.
2: He didn't even know you were alive.
3: Does that matter? Can you live without the sun? Does the sun know you're alive?
2: You loved Scott?
3: Love? Oh, what a weak, fragile word. I adored him. I worshipped him. And you killed him.
0: This is E.G. Marshall inviting you to return to our Mystery Theater for another adventure in the macabre. Until next time, pleasant dreams.

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0: Come in. Welcome. I'm E.G. Marshall, ready if you are to probe once again into the depths of imagination and the heights of illusion. Illusion. What is life? A philosopher asked. And to answer his own question, he replied, life is an illusion, a shadow, a story. And this may well be. But in that event, we may well ask, whose illusions, whose shadow, whose story? Is this life only a dream? Are we characters in our own reverie? If that is true, and it may well be, who and what are we when we awake?
1: Work is for suckers. There's a quicker, easier way.
2: And the jails are filled with people who took it. If you work, you can put money in the bank.
1: The idea is to take money out of the bank.
2: Ah, but you have to deposit it first.
1: No, you don't. Not if you walk in with a gun.
2: And suppose the police try to stop you.
1: Well, you just have to shoot it out.
2: Have you ever shot it out with the police? Well, have you?
1: Wouldn't you like to know, Mary baby? Wouldn't you like to know?
0: Our mystery drama, Death is a Dream, was written especially for the Mystery Theater by Sam Dan and stars Mercedes McCambridge.
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9: 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And these are the millimeter, centimeter, meter, and kilometer for describing length and distance, the milliliter and liter for capacity or volume, the gram, kilogram, and ton for weight, the kilometer per hour for highway speed, and the degree Celsius or centigrade for temperature. You're already using some of these terms more than you may realize. For example, when you go to the supermarket, you see weights expressed in grams on more and more packaged items. Now, for more information on this whole metric system, write to Metric Information Office, National Bureau of Standards, Washington, D.C.

0: We are such stuff as dreams are made on, and our little world is rounded with a sleep. So said William Shakespeare, and so lives Mary Catherine Collins. Mary Catherine lives in a world of never-ending nightmare. It's a world of heart-stabbing terror and apprehension. Every night, there's the dream. The same dream. It refuses to leave her. She can only fight off sleep for so long, and then the dream once again overwhelms her. And each night, the dream is exactly the same in every minute detail. It's just the way it was when she dreamed it for the first time on that night of August the 14th. That night is seared in her memory forever.
1: I see Joe. My brother Joe. And he's walking his beat. The night's dark, and a soft rain is falling, and drops of water glisten on his black policeman's raincoat. And he's whistling that tune, the tune I never heard anywhere else. And he always said, one day I'll tell you the name of it.
2: He's dead, isn't he? Why else would you be here at this time of the night? Joe's dead.
3: Yes, ma'am.
2: He was killed by some hoodlum who was robbing a warehouse at the end of Water Street.
3: Mary, who told you?
2: I saw it happen. I saw it happen.
3: Now, Mary, you must get a hold of yourself.
2: He was shot just as he turned the corner. His revolver was still in his holster. He never had a chance. Joe never had a chance.
3: I know how hard it is, Mary.
2: I saw it happen. Oh, why? Why did I see it happen?
1: I saw it happen as if I were sitting in a theater and it was all taking place on a giant screen. And from that night on, I saw it happen. Every night.
2: Every night I was condemned to relive it again. And again. And again.
4: Lieutenant Miller. Who? Oh, look, tell her... No, tell her to come in.
5: Mary. It's good to see you.
2: Is it? Good to see me, Frank.
5: Mary, how can you say that?
2: I'm becoming a pest. Admit it, Frank.
5: Oh, I'll admit no such thing.
2: I haunt you day and night. I pester you with phone calls every hour on the hour.
5: Well, it's understandable. I know how much your brother Joe meant to you.
2: No, you don't. Nobody could ever hope to understand how much Joe meant to me.
5: Mary, I'm sorry.
2: We're all sorry. But sorrow gets us nowhere. It's been 6 weeks now since Joe was killed.
5: Mary, we've had every available man out on this case.
2: I know. It isn't.

0: didn't say you weren't. What I'm saying is that your best isn't good enough.
1: That's not fair.
0: Fair? Oh, what's fair? Was it fair for my brother to be gunned down without warning? His revolver is still in his holster. Oh, why did he have to be killed? Joe was a good cop. He gave everybody a break, and he liked to help people. Why did he...
1: Look, Mary, we'll get the killer.
0: No, I don't think so. And so that's why...
1: That's why what?
0: That's why I'm going to get him myself.
1: Well, just what exactly does that mean?
0: It means I'll have to get him myself.
1: Well, how can you...
0: I plan to spend a great deal of time in that neighborhood.
1: Doing what?
0: Teaching school.
1: Teaching school?
0: Why not? I'm a school teacher.
1: But you're teaching uptown.
0: I've asked for a transfer.
1: Do you know what those kids are like? What that area is like?
0: It was where my brother worked and was murdered.
1: What can you possibly hope
0: to... I intend to become a part of that neighborhood.
1: You mean you'll poke around and ask questions?
0: You can put it any way you like.
1: You realize you can get yourself killed?
0: I have a job to do. I'd taken step one. I'd made the decision to leave the soft and delightful job at North Crescent High School, known and with good reason as the country club. My principal was completely at a loss to understand why I'd want to leave his pleasant, well-ordered school for what he could only describe as the witch's cauldron at Southern District. Well, of course, there was no way I could explain it. And now, step two. To be accepted by John Hodges, principal at Southern District. And suddenly I realized it wasn't going to be automatic.
2: You thought we were so desperate for teachers here, we'd grab anybody who walks in?
0: Well, truthfully, I didn't think there'd be...
2: Well, the first part of your assumption is correct. We are desperate for teachers. Teachers. That's why we have to be very particular.
0: But I...
2: Yes, Miss Collins.
0: I have a good record.
2: Miss Collins, tell me, what are you doing here?
0: Well, isn't that obvious? I want to teach English at your school.
2: Why?
0: Because I'm an English teacher.
2: Look, we've done more fencing in the 5 minutes you've been in this office than all of the Three Musketeers put together. You have had the plum of the system. A job at North Crescent, mostly motivated kids from comfortably situated families. 90% of them go on to college. Do you know what we have here?
0: Oh, I think so.
2: You think so? Miss Collins...
0: I know. They are difficult children.
2: Difficult? Yes. Children? No. These are only adolescents chronologically.
0: Well, I felt that there was no challenge at North Crescent.
2: I see.
0: And that here I would be tested to the utmost of my ability. I want to see if I can measure up. Well, Mr. Hodges, won't you say something?
2: Miss Collins, I am seldom, if ever, at a loss for words. But I simply cannot figure you out.
0: You mean you don't believe me?
2: I need teachers. Cavalier as I may sound, I need teachers.
0: I work best with seniors.
2: Do you?
0: Yes, especially with the advanced lit courses.
2: Do you think you can teach Shakespeare?
0: I've done it.
2: Okay. Good luck. We'll set up a program for you.
0: Thank you, Mr. Hodges. And I know that I'll be successful.
2: I'm sure you will. Provided you survive.
0: And so the time arrived for me to report for my first class. And I paused at the doorway and looked into the room. My heart did more than sink. It almost died within me. That classroom was a madhouse. They were tough kids. I almost regretted my transfer, but I remembered my brother Joe, and I knew I'd have to go through with this somehow. I needed a reason to be in that neighborhood, and I had to start with a nucleus of friends, or even acquaintances.
3: Hey, look at this.
4: Hey, is this the teacher?
3: Come on.
4: Hey, Teach, what are you doing
3: tonight
4: now, huh? This class.
3: Hey, Teach, what are you doing tonight?
4: Please.
5: Hey, look at her.
4: Please, please, please, please, please. This class will come to order.
3: Oh, I'm going to order a couple of beers.

0: Cheers, hey, what are you going to have, Chuck?
1: Hey, you, who's got the dice? Let's get the game going.
2: Now, you. You in the blue shirt. Yeah. You report to the principal's office.
1: Oh, how about that? I didn't know.
2: And you, you there with the red hair, will you please sit down?
1: Oh, that's a wig. I'll take it off.
2: That young lady near the window.
0: Yeah, but she ain't no lady.
1: Hey, hey, there ain't no action around here. Let's dance.
0: Let's move it.
2: All right, now. Turn off that radio.
0: Hey, Teach, can I have the pleasure of this dance?
1: Hey, I've seen it first.
2: Will you please turn off that radio? Now, turn that off. Sorry, Mr. Hodges. It was a fiasco.
3: I know. I was just across the hall. I saw it all.
2: You saw it? And you permitted it?
3: We have to find out if you can control these kids. You could empty the room by sending everyone to my office for discipline, but that's not teaching. I'm afraid you'd better go back to North...
2: Oh, no, please, please, please give me another chance.
3: Why?
2: Because...
3: I could understand if you liked these kids, but... But you don't.
2: Oh, I do, really.
3: No. And they sensed it the minute you walked in. They saw it. They felt it.
2: They felt what?
3: Your hostility. Your contempt.
2: Oh, that's not true.
3: It isn't? You are repelled by these youngsters, and it shows. Now, Miss Collins, you'd better go back to the well-ordered world of North Crescent.
2: Oh, please, Mr. Hodges, you must give me another chance.
3: I'm sorry, Miss Collins, it won't work.
2: No, you can't turn me down.
3: Miss Collins, I will give you another chance on one condition. You must tell me the real reason you want to work here.
2: But I told you.
3: No, you didn't. And now I insist.
2: Very well, Mr. Hodges. I'll tell you.
4: Well, what will Mary tell him? The real reason? If she does... How will he take it? If not the real one, then she needs a reason that sounds convincing. And can she make one up on the spur of the moment? One thing we know, Mary must have the job if she's to have any chance of finding her brother Joe's killer. Well, fortunately, she has a few moments to think about it before I return with Act Two.

0: You've said it all.
1: Anheuser-Busch, St. Louis.
2: Do you think a computer programmer needs the use of his legs? New York University doesn't. They hired a man who's almost totally paralyzed. Yet they'll be the first to admit Tom Clancy's one of the best computer programmers they ever had. Of course, Tom Clancy's just one person, but there are millions of men and women in this country very much like him. People who have accepted their disabilities and come through rehabilitation with skills, determination, and a sense of responsibility. Yes, Tom Clancy's got a very good job. But what about all the others? The director of vocational rehabilitation in your state has a file of highly qualified people in every field, ready, willing, and able to work. If you're not in a position to hire them, talk to someone who is. And next time there's an opening in your company, ask him to write the director of vocational rehabilitation. His office is in your state capital.
3: A public service message brought to you on behalf of the Department of Health, Education, and Welfare and the Advertising Council.
4: Things are seldom what they seem. Skim milk masquerades as cream. It's one of Mary Catherine Collins' favorite verses. And now, it's going to form a pattern for the next portion of her life. She is attempting to masquerade as a dedicated teacher in a slum district school in order to find out, if she can, the identity of her brother's killer. But her first problem is to get the job. And John Hodges, the principal, has very grave doubts indeed.
5: Mr. Hodges, I agree. It's time we told each other the truth.
4: Let's say it's time you told me the truth.
5: My name, Collins. Does that mean anything to you?
4: Collins, no, I don't think so.
5: Well, almost 2 months ago, a police officer was killed in this neighborhood.
4: Oh, yes. Yes, I knew him.
5: Officer Collins.
4: I never even knew his last name. Everyone called him Joe.
5: He was my brother.
4: Oh. Oh, I am sorry.
5: And then you know that he was an unusual man.
4: Yes.
5: He could have risen high. He could have gone far in the department, but he chose not to. He felt that good cops were needed in places like this. And I feel that if I could take his place somehow, if I could be the kind of influence in the classroom that he tried to be out on the street.
4: Well, I won't be the one to refuse you.
5: Oh, thank you, Mr. Hodges.
4: Miss Collins, why do you think your brother was so successful with the people in our neighborhood?
5: Well, I suppose he had a gift.
4: He surely did. And do you know what that gift was? He liked the people. That's 90% of what you need, Miss Collins.
5: I had told him a half-truth, but it was enough to nail down the job. And now, in order to keep it, I'd have to like those kids. But how? Okay, round one.
6: Hey,
5: come out fighting.
6: Yeah.
5: All right, now. Now, calm down. Now. Class, today I am going to introduce you to a man named William Shakespeare.
6: Yeah, where is he?
5: He's right here in this book in my hand.
6: Well, why should I want to meet him? What's in it for me?
5: Uh-huh. Very good question. What is your name? Charlie, I believe, huh?
6: Oh, yeah. Good.
5: Well, you should become acquainted with Mr. Shakespeare. Because as soon as you go back to reform school...
6: I'm too old for reform school. I go up to the big joint on my next rap.
5: Well, either way, you're going to have a lot of time on your hands. And Mr. Shakespeare can make it pass very quickly. Hello?
7: Mary, I finally tracked you down.
5: Oh, hello, Frank.
7: I didn't know you were going to live down there, too.
5: Well, see, I found this little apartment. It's convenient to the school.
7: Mary, the neighborhood.
5: Oh, I know. Believe me, I know. But people do live here.
7: Mary, what are you doing? You can't go around asking people, do you know who killed police officer Collins?
5: Yes, I understand.
7: Well, then what are you doing?
5: I don't know. Frank, it's just being here. I mean, I could hear something or see something.
7: The department is working on it. You can get hurt.
5: Oh, Frank.
7: What is it? What's the matter?
5: Frank,
7: Mary, is something wrong? I can have a cop over there in just a second.
5: No. No, I'm all right.
7: Are you sure?
0: Yeah, I hear you. What's the matter? You think everybody's deaf? What do you want?
5: Listen, I live upstairs in apartment 4F.
0: Oh, yeah, you're the school teacher.
5: Yes, I have to see the superintendent.
0: Now, honey, down here we don't have no superintendents. We got janitors.
5: I have to see him immediately.
0: Well, you can't do it.
5: Why not?
0: Because he's drunk. Look for yourself.
5: You see?
0: Sprawled all over the couch.
5: Well, somebody has to do something.
0: About what?
5: There's a rat in my apartment.
0: Only one? But you're lucky.
5: I just saw him.
0: How do you know it's him?
5: I was sitting at the telephone and I saw this enormous rat.
0: You sure it wasn't a mouse?
5: Well, what's going to be done about it?
0: You got a gun? Shoot him.
5: Now, please.
0: Okay. When Strongheart here wakes up, I'll send him to your place. He'll bring up a broom handle or a trap. I don't know what he does.
5: And what am I going to do in the meantime?
0: About what?
5: About the rat.
0: I don't know. Try to make friends with him.
5: I didn't make friends with him. Well, the days passed and I couldn't make friends with anybody. In the class, I'd reached a point where I was being tolerated, but just barely. And in the neighborhood, I was obviously alien clay. There was something different about me. My clothes, my accent, I had the look of somebody who didn't have to live there. And that made me suspect. And another thing, I was a teacher. I worked for the government, and the government always meant trouble. There were police, parole officers, and welfare investigators. I was beginning to feel very foolish. How was I ever going to get anywhere in finding Joe's killer? To whom could I talk?
6: Well, hiya, Mary.
5: Well, good morning, Charles.
6: You saw because I called you Mary. Not as if we were in class. Now, where'd you get the car?
5: I didn't get it. I bought it. I earned the money, and I bought it.
6: Oh, why do you always have to make a lesson out of everything? You're trying to tell me get a job, Charlie, be a good little boy, work hard, save your money, and one day you'll have enough to
5: buy...
6: Yes,
5: I suppose that is what I'm trying to tell you.
6: Work is for suckers. There's a quicker, easier way.
5: And the jails are filled with people who took it. Now, listen, Charles, you like this car. Well, I worked... to put the money in the bank.
6: The idea is not to put the dough in the bank, but to take it out.
5: Ah, but you have to deposit it first.
6: No, you don't. Not if you walk in with a gun.
5: But that's stealing.
6: What about all the smooth, dignified, white-haired guys who steal millions and get away with it?
5: Well, if you want to be a crook, why not be the best? Get yourself a good education so you can become one of the smooth, dignified, white-haired boys yourself.
6: What, are you out of your mind?
5: Why? I mean, is your way better? Do you want to spend your life in jail or be gunned down?
6: Listen, Mary, what are you doing here?
5: Making a living.
6: Oh, come on, come on. You don't have to work here. You're a class dame. What's your angle?
5: Angle?
6: Everybody's got an angle. Unless...
5: Unless what?
6: Unless you like it down here. But then you'd have to be nuts.
1: All right, come on, you guys.
0: All right, a minute. All right, everybody, that's it. Now, for tomorrow, we have pages 30 through 45.
8: Miss Collins?
5: Yes, Tony, what is it?
8: It ain't nothing.
5: No, it isn't anything.
8: Yeah, that's right. It isn't anything. Like I said, it isn't anything. But I want to tell you something.
5: Yes?
8: About Shakespeare.
5: Oh?
8: I used to think, Shakespeare, what gives with Shakespeare, you know? But all of a sudden, I seen it. I mean, I seen the guys for real.
5: Is that so?
8: Yeah, like you was reading, and you said, neither a borrower nor a lender be. Remember? That's Shakespeare, right?
5: Yes, it's Hamlet.
8: Yeah, this guy Polonius says that. But that's what my old man, he should rest in peace. Yeah, that's what my old man always used to say to me. He'd say, Tony, Don't borrow money off of the guy. Don't lend money off of the guy. And you'll be friends with everybody, you see?
5: Yes, I see.
8: This Polonius, I hear what he says. Okay, he knows some fancy words my old man never heard of, but this Polonius, he's my old man.
5: Well, I'm happy to hear that.
8: Yeah, I kind of miss the old man, you know? And now I come across this guy, and, what I want to say is, thanks.
5: Well, I'm sure you're welcome, Tony.
8: Look, if there's something I can do for you, I mean, you name it. Is there something I can do for you?
5: How could I ask him? How could I say, do you know who killed Officer Joe Collins? What kind of a question would that be? And where would it lead? And why would he know? But I finally promised that I would call on him if ever I needed help. I don't know how long I'd been sitting there when...
9: Mary.
5: What?
9: I was walking down the hall. Your classroom door was open. I saw you sitting there. There was something very strange about you.
5: Oh, really?
9: Yes. For the first time since you've come here, I saw you smiling.
5: Oh, I always smile.
9: No. This was truly a smile, as if it came from the basic meaning of the word itself, which means to be astonished. What happened?
5: Well, I think I just taught somebody something.
9: And you're starting to get an inkling of the reason why your brother Joe worked down here.
5: I think so.
0: Hey, Mary.
5: Oh, hello, Dora. Did you tell your husband about the leaky faucet?
0: Oh, yeah. He'll get around to it one of these weeks. Listen. Now, tell me if I'm talking out of turn. Are you on the lam?
5: Oh, what do you mean?
0: Oh, you know what I mean, kid. Do the cops want you?
5: Well, what makes you think the cops want me?
0: Because a cop has been around asking for you, a plainclothes guy.
5: Well, then how did you know he was a cop?
0: Oh, kid, I can smell him. He's in the hallway now.
5: He is? Well, thanks.
0: Ah, so you are on the lam.
5: I didn't say that.
0: Then what are you going back to your car for?
5: Well, I just remembered. I have a date.
0: Listen, kid. I'm glad to help. Now, before you come back, give me a ring, huh? I'll tell you if the coast is clear.
5: Of course, I knew it was only Frank. But I acted on the spur of the moment, and acted is exactly the right word for it. And Dora spread the word. The implication was that I was sort of hiding out down here. And instantly, my status changed. People no longer stopped talking when I passed by. I was no longer given guarded attention when I walked into a shop. Evidently, now I belonged. But I was getting no closer to my objective. How could I come out with the direct questions? I was becoming a part of the neighborhood, but I still wasn't getting anywhere.
10: Give it up, Mary.
5: Frank, I can't. I've got to get that murderer.
10: I know, but it will have to be done in the usual way.
5: And maybe it won't be done at all.
10: That could happen.
5: And the killer goes free, is that right? What am I going
10: to
5: do?
10: Come home, to where you belong.
5: No, I belong where I can find Joe's killer.
10: But it hasn't worked.
5: Help me, Frank.
10: How?
5: But tell me how I should go about it. I don't know what moves to make.
10: There are no moves you can make.
5: I mean, if you were in my place, you are a trained detective, what would you do?
10: Well, I'd have stool pigeons out. We did, you know, but nobody picked up the slightest rumble.
5: Very well, the informer angle has been covered. Then what?
10: Well, the truth is, we're doing what you're doing, with no more success. What's got us licked is if we could only get a description, any kind of description, then we could ask definite questions. We could ask... Do you know a guy who codes like this or that? But there are no witnesses.
5: What? What did you say, Frank?
10: I said, there are no witnesses.
5: But that isn't true.
10: Well, what isn't true?
5: There was a witness.
10: Mary, what are you saying?
5: There was a witness. There was a witness.
10: Was there?
4: I've been following the story very carefully and closely, and I'm not aware of any witness. After all, Joe was killed on a lonely street. No one was there when it happened. Yet Mary says there was a witness. Oh, yes, of course there was. Can you figure out who? It should take you more than a few moments, and by that time, I shall return with Act Three.
11: Blind and a teacher? Well, we're here to tell you. There are lots of us all over the country, and we're doing other things, too. We're blind, but we're just like you.
12: I teach visually impaired and blind in the public schools of Dade County, and I teach in the adult vocational program Braille in the evening. 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
11: For further information, get in touch with your local affiliate of the National Federation of the Blind, or contact me, Kenneth Jernigan, President, National Federation of the Blind, 218 Randolph Hotel Building, Des Moines, Iowa, 50309. 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
13: I enjoyed flying. I just got an immense pleasure out of flying. Can't describe it. It's just something that, you know.
14: I don't know. I guess basically my whole being is based on adventure, on the challenge of flying an aircraft. Knowing that you have the responsibility for a multi-million dollar aircraft. And that responsibility that it gives you makes your life significant, makes my life anyway.
13: To me, flying is something that gives me a lot more freedom in understanding myself. I get to find my own fears and faults when I'm up alone. There's no one else to help me, no one else to grab the controls and pull me out of the spin. It's up to me.
15: Flight training, they're giving me what it's worth. I couldn't even start to make in a lifetime.
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4: Learn to fly in the Navy. If you're going to be something, why not be something special?

0: Joe Collins was killed in the line of duty. He was walking along a deserted street late one rainy night, doing his job, walking his beat. Someone shot him down and fled. And 2 months have gone by, and the police are no nearer to catching the killer than they were the night it happened. Only his sister has discovered the one element that is absolutely vital to the successful capture of the criminal. Or so she says.
1: Mary, there were no witnesses. No one saw it happen.
2: That isn't true. Someone did see it happen.
1: Who?
2: Me.
3: What?
2: I saw it happen.
1: Mary, you weren't there.
2: I didn't say I was there. I said I saw it happen.
1: But how could you possibly...
2: Because I dreamed about it.
1: Mary.
2: That night you came to my apartment to tell me yourself, remember?
1: I remember.
2: And you will also remember that I knew it before you even told me.
1: Yes, I remember.
2: Well, how did it happen that I could even tell you where? At the end of Water Street. And remember, you were shocked. Remember, you said, Mary, who told you?
1: At the time, I was upset and nervous.
2: How would I know that it was Water Street? I saw Joe turn that corner. And I saw the man coming out of the window of the warehouse. And I saw that he had a gun. And he fired as soon as he saw my brother. I am the witness because I saw the whole thing.
1: All right, Mary. Fine, tell me. What does the killer look like?
2: What?
1: Well, you say you saw the killing. Describe the killer. Is that an unfair question?
2: Oh, no, but I...
1: But what?
2: Well, I didn't get a good look at him.
1: Oh.
2: See, I was so terrified. And I was so afraid for Joe that I... And besides, the man was in the shadow. I couldn't see him.
1: I hate to say this, Mary, but your dream really doesn't do us any good. From a practical point of view, that is.
2: Yes, but next time I'll concentrate on the killer.
1: Next time?
2: Yes, next time. Tonight. Every night I dream this dream, Frank. Every night. And this time I'm not going to fight it. I'll wait for it gladly. I'll welcome it. And this time, I won't look at my brother. I'll look at the killer. Joe! Joe, look out! He's got a gun! Joe! Joe! I tried to look at the man in the shadowy darkness, but I couldn't take my eyes off my brother. And it's in that darkness that the killer exists, and I've got to find him there. I must remember to look there, to look again.
4: You sent for me, John?
2: Oh, I'm sorry. I didn't know there was anyone here with you.
5: Hi, Tidge.
2: Well, what's the trouble?
5: You'll have to go to the police station and identify your car.
2: Why?
5: Well, it seems Charles here and a few of his buddies took your car and went joyriding and then piled it up against a telephone pole. They would have abandoned it except for the fact that a police cruiser happened along. The rest got away. Charles was caught.
2: Oh?
5: Preliminary estimates on the damage run about $900.
6: Oh, what's everybody running a fee for? The insurance pays, don't it?
5: That's a great attitude.
6: I'm glad you like it.
5: This time, I'm afraid it's jail. I've given up on you, Charles.
6: Now you're breaking my heart.
2: Oh, why does Charles have to go to jail?
5: Stealing a car is against the law.
2: Who says he stole the car?
5: What?
2: Who says he stole the car? The truth is, I gave him permission to use the car.
5: Mary, it's wrong for you.
2: No, you see, I don't use it very much, and I understand if you don't run a car regularly, you get carbon deposits, isn't that so?
5: This is not the way to do things.
2: Well, that's the truth.
5: I won't permit it.
2: John, it's the way it happened.
5: Okay, I'll hold still, but on one condition. This one and his pals have got to get jobs and cover the insurance bill.
2: Well, that sounds reasonable.
5: I know the foreman at Jackson's warehouse. You fellas can all work there after school. And now, if you'll excuse me.
6: Thanks. I said you were a class dame.
2: What's been done is done, Charles. And you will have to pay to have it fixed.
6: Oh, listen, me and the guys can steal your better one.
2: Oh, no. I don't think so. Now, listen, you're smart, Charles. Why be a cheap crook? How about becoming one of those smooth, dignified guys?
6: For that, you got to go to college.
2: So?
6: Me?
4: Yes, you.
6: Oh, you got to have rocks in your skull. Me go to college?
4: Why not?
6: Yeah, why not?
3: That's it. Say why not. Say it and keep saying it and say it all the time. And after a while, you won't find a single reason against it.
6: Why are you doing this?
4: Because as a teacher, it's my job to inspire you to get all the education you can handle. And you are bright enough to handle a great deal.
6: Yeah. But why'd you get me off that stolen car, Rob?
4: Oh, that?
6: Yeah, I can't figure it. Nobody ever done nothing for me before. I mean, zilch, zero, nada.
3: Well, isn't it a better world when people try to help each other?
6: Yeah, sure. All right, what can I do to help you?
3: Oh, someday I might ask you some questions.
6: Questions? Like what?
3: Well, like, would you know a certain person?
6: So ask, what do you want to know?
3: Oh, I don't know yet.
6: But when you find out, you'll ask, won't you?
3: Oh, yes. I'll ask.
4: Joe! Joe, look out! Look out, he's got a gun! Joe! Finally, something happened. In the dream, I saw the man. Clearly. For the first time. Not his face, I didn't get the chance. But I saw his body. I saw his body clearly defined in the shadow. He was young. Young, even as some of the kids in my own classes. And he was slim, almost thin. And he was tall. And tomorrow night I'll concentrate on his face. Frank, suppose I could give you a description of the killer.
7: That'd be great. But where would you get it?
4: Well, every night in my nightmare, I see him more and more clearly.
7: You mean you want a jury to believe that a man you see in a dream is
4: the
7: killer?
4: Well, why not? I've seen all the rest of the crime.
7: Can you imagine what a defense attorney would do with you on the stand?
4: Frank, the man I see in the dream is the killer.
7: We'll need more than a dream to convict.
4: Well, maybe you do, but I don't.
7: What does that mean?
4: That means that I can handle all of it myself.
7: Mary, you're not saying what I think you're saying.
4: The murderer who killed my brother will be dealt with, if not by the law, then by me.
7: Mary!
4: I must sleep. I must fall asleep. Right now. Now, while I'm still calm and relaxed. I need all my energy to look into that shadow along the wall of the warehouse. I've got to see his face tonight. I must see his face, the face of the killer. And then I shall hunt him down tonight. Tonight I will see. Joe! Look out, he's got a gun. Look out, Joe, that tall kid. With the blonde hair and the scar across his... Oh, my God! It's... Joe!
8: Hey, will you hold him out? Wait a minute.
4: Charles!
8: Yeah?
4: Charles, I wonder, could you stay after class for a few minutes?
6: Yeah, right on, Peach.
8: Hey, what are you
6: going to
8: stay after, Charlie?
6: Knock it off.
4: Charles. I need some help.
6: Anytime.
4: Well, I have to drive out into the country to pick up an antique, and I need someone to...
6: To lift? Carry? Oh, well, I'm your pigeon. We're going to get back early. It's just that I got a date. Yeah, who cares? If she don't like it, I can get somebody else. I've always been independent with dames.
4: And I'm sure you can afford to be, with that blonde hair. And even that scar makes you look handsome. Well, are you ready?
6: Sure.
5: Oh, I'm glad I found you, Mary. You have a telephone call in my office. His name is Frank. He said it's of vital importance.
7: Mary. Oh, Mary, you don't know how I prayed for this day.
4: What? What is it, Frank?
7: We got him, Mary. We got him.
4: You got who?
7: Well, who do you think? The killer. The man who murdered your brother.
2: But that's...
7: That's what, Mary. Do you realize what I've just told you? We got him.
2: Are you sure?
7: It's ice cold. He was arrested in a stick-up at Larson City, just north of here. We checked his gun, and Ballistic says it's the same one that fired the slugs that killed Joe. But what? To ice the cake, he even confessed.
2: He did?
7: Yes, funny. You know, if we'd only known what he looked like, he would have been a cinch to pick up. If only there'd been a witness. He's tall, thin, long blonde hair, and a funny little scar.
2: Oh, Frank. Frank.
7: What is it?
2: Oh, thank you, Frank. Oh, thank you.
5: Well, I suppose you'll be leaving us now.
2: Leaving you? Why do you say that?
5: Well, I spoke to Lieutenant Miller. He told me everything.
2: Oh.
5: And so, now that the killer has been caught, I suppose it's back to North Crescent High for you.
2: I don't know, John. You see, I'm not at all sure that they caught the killer.
5: But they say the man's confessed.
2: Well, they may have caught the man who pulled the trigger, but the killer is still here. The killer is here in these streets. The killer is what you and my brother Joe kept fighting against day and night. The poverty and the hopelessness and the feeling that nobody gives a damn.
6: Hey, Miss Collins, are we gone?
2: Oh, no, Charles, no. I changed my mind.
6: Oh, okay. Abby, look, anytime I can help.
2: Oh, you've already helped me.
6: Yeah? How?
2: Oh, you'll never know.
6: Well, I'll see you in class tomorrow.
2: Tomorrow and tomorrow and tomorrow creeps on in a steady pace from day to day.
6: Shakespeare. Right, Teach?
2: Right.
0: Tomorrow. That's the greatest gift of all gifts. A tomorrow. And Mary Catherine Collins will make sure of that by working today and every day with the kids that Joe loved so much. How fortunate a man Joe was. All the love and care that he had lavished on his sister returned to all the children. And I shall return with some love and a warning in just a few moments.
9: Some people think we play ping pong all day. They're wrong. The USO isn't all fun and games. 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
9: 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How big? 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

0: a dream the extension of reality? Who can say? It was given to Mary to dream of her brother's death. Why? And to see the face of his killer. The true face. Not the visage of a man, but the entire countenance of society. The crucible wherein the killers are formed. Here is also a crucible, and we form one of these stories for you 7 times a week. Our cast included Mercedes McCambridge, Michael Wager, Bob Caliban, Jack Grimes, and Bryna Rayburn. The entire production was under the direction of Hyman Brown. And now, a preview of our next tale.
1: I have only admiration for you, but let me tell you of this man. He has a magnificent talent for the piano, vraiment. And he is an heroic figure, sans doute. For years, he has used these gifts to trap, shall we say, at the least, trusting women. First, money and jewels, and when that is not enough, marriage, settlements that make him the one to inherit. And then, unfortunate accidents. 3 times that we know of, he has been married. 3 times a grieving widower. And each time, he is left richer than before.
2: But that's incredible.
1: He is a vicious murderer.
0: 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Until next time, pleasant dreams.

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0: Come in. Welcome. I'm E.G. Marshall. Voodoo is a word to conjure with. And conjure is the right word. Because the high priest of voodooism was called a conjure man. It was he to whom the practitioners of voodoo turned when they wanted spells cast or lifted, enemies punished, or love affairs promoted. As voodoo spread northward from the island of Haiti to the Americas, and particularly to New Orleans, it should be noted that its most powerful conjurers were women.
1: Dambalaudeo, all-powerful one, see your knife, the sacred knife of our ancient gods. See, Dambala, the knife has drawn blood, and you, Dambala, you will now have another soul. Oh, Dambala, look with mercy and kindness upon this servant who will continue to serve you faithfully, now and forever.
0: Our mystery drama, The House of the Voodoo Queen, was written especially for the Mystery Theater by Murray Burnett and stars Jordan Charney and Joan Loring. It is sponsored in part by Buick Motor Division and Anheuser-Busch Incorporated, Brewers of Budweiser. I'll be back shortly with Act One.
2: If you take a look at the 1975 cars, you'll notice a European influence. And there are some new American cars that rival the Europeans, one being Buick's new Skylark SR, with its touring car interior and spirited little V6 engine. But don't think of the Skylark SR as a European tourer. We're proud of the fact that it's a Buick. You will be, too.
3: Buick. Dedicated to the free spirit in just about everyone.
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6: 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Your Better Business Bureau knows.
7: I'm going to rent this apartment, but now the landlord wants a deposit equal to 2 months' rent to cover damage. I wonder if there's anything I should do to protect myself.
8: There certainly is, Lou.
7: Who are you?
8: I'm the man from the Better Business Bureau. Deposits are usual, but before you move into that apartment, go through it thoroughly and list any and all damage. Prepare this list in duplicate and have your landlord sign both copies. And before you sign that lease, find out what sort of repairs you will be responsible for and which are to be paid for by the landlord.
7: Then when you move, this list helps you to solve the mystery of who's to pay for what, right?
8: Right.

0: All of us have pictured in our imagination the perfect dream house. The castle in Spain, with a little cottage on the mountaintop overlooking that blue lake in the green valley. But few of us are ever fortunate enough to have our dream come true. Douglas and Helen Fenton were two young people who had that good fortune. And as we first meet them, they're having the happy experience of being shown through their perfect house in New Orleans, which they've acquired through the death of an uncle Douglas Fenton never knew existed.
1: And this was used as a music room in the old days.
2: Oh, I can just see it. Can't you, Doug?
3: It's a beautiful room. Nice and sunny.
1: I think I've given you a thorough tour of your new home. And unless you have any questions, I should be getting back to the office.
2: I promise you'll be our first dinner guest. Won't he, Doug?
3: Oh, you bet. There are still a lot of questions I have about Uncle Timmy that I'll want answered.
1: I am at your service. Good day, and good luck, and good health. And don't bother, Mr. Fenton. I know the way out.
2: Oh, Doug, I'm so happy. I just love this house. Wait till you see what I do with it. What was that?
3: The movers?
2: Don't be silly, darling. They left hours ago. Remember?
3: Probably something fell.
2: It sounded like something falling. Who's that? Oh, Doug. Oh, I'm so glad you're home.
3: How did it go today, darling? Any better?
2: I really can't tell you, Doug, because I'm so ashamed. But I didn't stay home. I guess I'm just a big coward.
3: Oh, don't be silly. Anyone would be frightened by what goes on in this place.
2: Oh, Doug. Oh, what are we going to do?
3: I told you. We'll sell the house and find another.
2: Did you reach Mr. Lemoore's?
3: No luck. When I called, he was out. And when he called me back, I was in a meeting and couldn't take the call, but he promised to... Oh, that must be him now. Hello?
4: Mr. Fenton? Lemoore's here. Sorry we missed connections all day. What can I do for you?
3: Mr. Lemoore's, I don't know how to tell you this, but, well, Helen and I think the house is haunted.
4: If you don't like the house, you can always put it on the market.
3: We love the house. That is, we thought we loved it. Well, you can't live in a house where all night long you hear screams and chain rattlings and during the day thumpings and, well, there's an odor, an indescribable odor of rot and decay that sweeps through the house from time to time. It's here now, as a matter of fact. And we wanted to know if you had had any complaints.
4: The house has been empty for years.
3: Well, maybe that's the reason. Have you heard anything that, well, about the house being haunted?
4: You're serious?
3: Of course.
4: Then I can only tell you that feeling the way you do, you shouldn't stay in the house. I'll give you the names of some real estate agents who might be willing to handle it.
5: Well, have a seat, Mrs. Fenton. Tell me how I can help you.
2: Well, we have a house we'd like to put on the market.
5: Well, of course. Would you give me the location?
2: It's in an old neighborhood. 66 Delacorte Street.
5: Yes, I know the house. I thought it was vacant.
2: We just moved in. My husband's uncle left him the house, and we decided to move to New Orleans and live here.
5: Miss Fenton, I'll be honest with you. The house has a bad reputation.
2: I don't understand.
5: I think you do. Any honest real estate agent would have to warn a prospective buyer that there are definite problems connected with your house.
2: Of course. I understand that.
5: Well, then you also understand I'd have to offer the house way below the market value.
2: How far below?
5: I don't think I could ask more than $20,000.
2: $20,000? My husband and I wouldn't be interested at that figure. Thank you for your time.
5: Oh, not at all. If you change your mind, you know where to find me.
2: Mm-hmm.
3: Now, how can a pretty girl look so unhappy after a dinner like this?
6: When the girl is thinking of going home to a house that scares her and that no real estate agent wants to handle.
3: Relax. Look, we'll put an ad in all the papers and sell it ourselves. You know, it might be better that way. We save a commission.
6: Oh, darling.
5: Huh?
6: That's why I love you. You take such a big load off my shoulders and make everything seem so easy.
3: Oh, isn't that what husbands are for?
5: Hmm?
6: I can think of a few other uses.
3: And that's one reason why I love you.
6: When are we going to put the ads in?
3: First thing tomorrow.
6: Did you leave a faucet on?
3: What?
6: The water. Don't you hear it?
3: Yes. Yes, I hear it. Did you check the bathroom?
6: I was afraid to. Anyway, it certainly doesn't sound as if it's coming from the bathroom.
3: No. No, it seems to be right over the bed.
6: I can't stand it, Doug. Can't you do something?
3: I don't know what to... Tell it to go away, whatever it is. Do you think that would work?
6: You should call the police.
3: Oh, I would. I would if I felt they could help. Whatever it is hasn't hurt us, only annoyed us. So I think maybe if we show we're not bothered, the noises and the smells will stop.
6: I don't think I can do that, Doug.
3: Yeah, I know. I know. That's why we put the ads in the papers.
6: Doug, hold me. Hold me close. What's that?
3: Well, if it's ghosts, they've come to the front door.
6: But who could come at this time of night?
3: You talk as if it were 3 a.m. It's only 10:30, and this is a late town. I suppose I'd better see who it is.
6: I'll come with you.
3: Be right with you.
7: Oh, I'm so sorry. I never dreamed I'd be waking you. I'll come back some other time.
6: Oh, no. We weren't asleep. Come on in. Come in.
7: It was the advertisement in the Picayune. The house is for sale.
6: Oh, yes, it is.
3: I'm Doug Fenton, and this is my wife, Helen.
7: I'm Zoe Lemaitre.
6: You're interested in the house?
7: I am.
3: Are you married?
7: No. I'm quite alone.
3: But this is a large house. The ad described how many...
6: Darling, I'm sure Miss Lemaitre knows how large the house is. She's interested.
7: I know the house is large, but I'm hooked on antiquities. I think before we actually get down to business, I should tell you. I know all about the reputation this house has in this city.
6: You do?
7: I do.
3: And you still want to buy it?
7: If I can afford it. And I think that the only way you're going to dispose of it is to sell it very cheaply.
3: Miss Lemaitre, just how cheaply are you thinking? Or aren't you prepared to make an offer?
7: Oh, I'm not only prepared. I brought this certified check along.
3: You've made up your mind.
7: Here it is.
3: Oh, wow.
6: May I see? $7,800. Why, that's just...
7: A fair offer, considering the reputation of the house. Doug? Doug Fenton?
3: Miss Lemaitre?
7: Are you too angry with me to join me in a café filtre?
3: It's my wife who's angry.
7: Oh.
3: I never can stay mad at girls as pretty as you.
7: Thank you. Do you find me fascinating, Mr. Fenton?
3: Completely. I trust I have the same effect on you.
7: Oh, it's not you who interests me. It's your house.
3: Why?
7: I can't tell you.
3: Everyone in this town...

0: My secrets.
1: And your attitude is one reason why I can't tell you. You wouldn't believe me anyway.
0: Try me.
1: All right. The house you're living in doesn't really belong to you.
0: Oh, I have a deed that says it does.
1: That house was stolen from the daughter of Marie Laveau.
0: Marie Laveau? Who's she?
1: The most powerful Bokor in the history of voodoo. The beautiful black woman who ruled as the voodoo queen of New Orleans for half a century. You, Douglas Fenton, are living in the house of the voodoo queen. And she wants you out.
2: When a landlord wants to evict a tenant, the tenant can always take his case to court. But when the fanciful notion is advanced that the landlord is really a voodoo queen who lived back in the 19th century, that tenant has a problem. I'll be back shortly with a terrifying solution found by Doug Fenton in Act Two.
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6: Henry, wake up.
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6: You're dreaming again. 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
6: How did it go, Henry?
4: Ha! 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Nothing I couldn't handle.
7: This message presented on behalf of the Internal Revenue Service.

0: is an African religion, which has been variously described and downgraded by such descriptive phrases as black magic, mumbo-jumbo, or a mess of meaningless ritualistic incantations practiced and believed in only by the ignorant and superstitious. Nevertheless, it survives. Douglas Fenton has been told that voodoo presents a very real and serious threat to his living in a house he inherited in New Orleans. But Douglas Fenton is a skeptic.
1: You're too much, Zoe.
2: Oh?
1: Well, you must really think I'm the biggest sucker you ever saw if you expect me to sell you a $60,000 house for $7,800 because of some crazy story about a voodoo queen. Wait, where are you going?
2: Before I called you ignorant. Now I know you're a fool. And I don't like fools.
1: Sit down.
2: Go home, Douglas. Go home to your pretty, silly wife. And the two of you can sit and laugh at Marie Laveau. But in the night when your blood runs cold and a nameless terror shakes your bones, remember me. And if you can, remember to call on the Cochon Gris. And pray they show you mercy.
1: Hey, you think this stuff is for real, don't you?
2: I was born in New

0: Orleans, as were my mother and grandmother. We know the power of the Cochon Gris.
1: If I apologize, will you sit down?
0: I will sit. But it's useless. You will still disbelieve.
1: Can you blame me? I'm a product of the 20th century. You tell me a pretty wild story and mention things I've never even heard of. Like this Cochon Gris.
0: The Cochon Gris are an ancient society of voodoo priests.
1: And what's your connection with them?
0: They asked me for a favor. It's not wise to oppose them.
1: And the favor was to buy my house, huh? Well, why? Why do they want it?
0: Because it was the home of Marie Leroux. Because it really belongs to her, and they want it as a shrine. And their headquarters. What are you doing at this cafe this afternoon? What took you out of your office?
1: Oh, a problem. I've always found that a walk and some fresh air helps me.
0: Huh. Don't you find it strange that your walk should lead to the back streets and this particular cafe?
1: I wanted to get away from crowds.
0: And how was it that I happened to be here?
1: Well, you can answer that better than I.
0: Yes, I can. Read this note. I received it at noon.
1: Cafe Lafitte, 3:30. Fenton will be there. Helen? Helen, darling? Helen, what's the matter?
2: Oh, Doc. Oh, I'm so glad you're home. So glad. Look. Look there on the floor.
1: What the devil is it?
2: What does it look like?
1: Like a chicken that has had its neck wrung.
2: That's what it is. And I found it on our doorstep. Along with the chicken, I found this.
1: This looks like a child's drawing of some kind of snake.
2: No, not a child, Doug. Not a child. According to the police, these are voodoo symbols. Have you ever heard of voodoo?
1: Strange that you should mention that. I had a crash course earlier today.
2: What?
1: The girl who came here to buy our house. I ran into her today at a sidewalk cafe. She seemed to know a lot about it. She told me...
2: Yes?
1: No, it's not important. What did the police say?
2: Well, these were voodoo symbols that they may be the work of a prankster, or it might be a believer. And someone who thinks voodoo magic actually works. Someone with a grudge against us.
1: The Cochon Gris. I hoped I'd find you here.
0: Why, Mr. Fenton, what a surprise.
1: Now, look, don't try to put me on. You probably have a piece of paper on you somewhere that reads Café Lafitte, 822. Fenton will be there.
0: You're really rather charming, you know, Doug.
1: I try. Particularly when someone looks like you. You know, I've never met a girl who even came close to you in looks. I think you've bewitched me.
0: Of course. But what have you done to me? Put a love spell on me.
1: I think you're trying to tell me something.
0: And if I am?
1: We should find a more private place.
0: I shouldn't tell you this. Oh, Doug, darling, I never felt like this before in my life. Never with anyone.
1: Oh, you're a beautiful liar. But I love to hear it.
0: I mean it, Doc.
1: Oh, you're an astonishing girl. Really? We've been here for 2 hours, and you've never once mentioned my wife.
0: Oh. Should I have?
1: Well, let's just say it's unusual.
0: Oh. You're an experienced adulterer.
1: Ouch. Now, why did I bring her name up?
0: I don't know.
1: I do. It's because I'm worried about the things she finds on our doorstep.
0: What sort of things?
1: Well, a chicken with its neck wrung. A piece of cardboard with a crudely drawn snake. Oh, yes, that means something to you, doesn't it?
0: Spells. They're put in or near people's houses for a purpose.
1: And they mean something.
0: Of course.
1: I'm almost afraid to ask.
0: You should be. The chicken with its neck wrung. means death.
1: Helen? Helen, are you all right?
2: Yes, Doug, darling, I'm fine.
1: How was today, huh? I mean,
2: Well, if you mean, were there any other little presents left on our doorstep, no.
1: Well, that's good news. Maybe they've stopped.
2: I won't complain. After all, you're home early tonight.
1: What does that mean?
2: Oh, nothing, really. It's just that you've been working so late at the office so often, and I realize that I'm not as attractive as I used to be, and although I guess I'm not much... I hate to talk like that. Maybe I wouldn't if...
1: If what?
2: I know how attractive you are. And there are a lot of beautiful women in the world, and...
1: Oh, please, this isn't necessary, Helen.
2: I'm afraid it's very necessary. Will you stop seeing Zoe Lemaitre?
1: I'm as mad as anyone can get and still not commit murder. It's your associates. Those voodoo priests you tell me are called the Cochon Gris.
0: They're not my associates. Sometimes they ask me to do favors for them, and I know it's not wise to refuse.
1: Oh, they must really be grateful to you. They've rewarded you by telling Helen every time we met.
0: Oh.
1: Now tell them to lay off.
0: I won't.
1: You won't? What do you want to do, break us up?
0: You know better than that, Doc. It's just that I don't want to make a fool of myself. If I go to the Cochon Gris with this request, they will simply tell me what I've been telling you all along. If you wanted to stop, sell the house.
1: We would, gladly, if we could get anywhere near what it's worth.
0: What is it worth, really, Doug? You can't find a buyer who'll even make an offer except the Cochon Gris. And they think they're being very generous.
1: I won't be taken.
0: You inherited the house. Whatever you get is pure profit.
1: You really don't understand, do you?
0: I know that if you won't sell, then Helen will have to suffer.
1: Not if I stop seeing you.
0: That would be your choice.
1: And I'm making it. Right now. If you can let me walk away rather than ask a simple favor of people who owe you, then I'll walk.
0: Goodbye, my love.
2: Have I told you it's nice having you home for dinners again?
1: You have?
2: You're bored with me.
1: No. With myself. And you're going to have me home a lot more from now on.
2: That's very good news.
1: I'm not so sure about that. I've lost my job.
2: You're kidding.
1: I wish I were. They called me in yesterday with all sorts of excuses about cutbacks and economies and... Well, I'm out. I was the last man in, and now I'm the first man out.
2: Let's sell the house and get out of New Orleans. Oh, Doug, don't you see? It will be wonderful. We'll be starting all over again.
1: Back.
0: So I see.
1: May I come in?
0: What happened to your key?
1: I threw it away so I wouldn't be tempted to use it. But I couldn't stay away.
0: I'm glad.
1: Did you miss me?
0: Oh, Doug.
1: Oh, Zoe, my love, my darling.
0: You don't know how much I missed hearing those words the last 2 weeks.
1: Yeah, well, I'm afraid you're going to miss them a lot more.
0: What?
1: I've lost my job, and Helen's at me to sell the house and get away from this city. And, incidentally, you.
0: Oh.
1: She no longer cares how little we get for it. She's completely fed up.
0: And you, Doug?
1: Well, it's very tough to put up a decent argument for staying.
0: If you could, would you stay?
1: How can I stay without money?
0: If it's money that separates us, you don't have to say goodbye at all.
1: Excuse me, love. I didn't know I was talking to a wealthy plantation owner.
0: I only meant I might be able to get you all the money you want.
1: The only friends I know you have are the tightwad Cochon Gris, who only want to pay $7,800 for a $60,000 house.
0: They've been known to put a higher price on other things.
1: Like what?
0: Souls.
1: You know, you're really too much with that voodoo business. If there were anything to it, which you know I don't believe for a minute, I'd have to be crazy to be willing to sell my soul.
0: I didn't mention your soul, did I?
1: I can't sell what I don't own, and as far as I know, I only have one soul.
0: There are others you can pledge. Other souls you can speak for.
1: Would you care to put a name to that soul?
0: Anyone near and dear to you.
1: Like Helen.
0: She would be one.
1: Oh, I don't know whether to laugh or just walk out of here.
0: I'd never hurt you, Tom.
1: I mean, just what kind of a man do you think I am?
0: A man I can love.
1: Love? That word sounds very strange on your lips. The same lips that can talk about me selling my wife's soul.
0: Oh, go away. You're just like everyone else, crying about not having any money and not willing to pay the price for getting all you want, everything you want, including me.
1: Helen, what are you doing?
2: Packing. You can't seem to make up your mind, so I'm making it up for you. I told Mr. Vincent, the real estate agent, to take whatever he can for the house, and we're getting out. Tonight.
0: Oh, I've been expecting you. There's a café filtre on the coffee table.
1: Well, how did you know I'd come back?
0: Because I chose you. I couldn't make a mistake about the man I chose to love.
1: Well, when you stop patting yourself on the back, I'd better tell you that the only reason I'm back is because I don't believe any of this voodoo stuff. And that's why I'm willing to go along.
0: Of course.
1: And to prove it, I'm not going to make any deal where I have to shoot, stab, poison, or in any way do anything that's going to cause physical harm to Helen.
0: No one's going to ask that of you. All that's required is this knife and your blood.
3: If you're in love with a beautiful girl who practices voodoo and believes that a drop of your blood drawn from you by a sacred knife will bring you luck, why not? 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

0: I think all of us feel some small twinges of apprehension when we sit in a doctor's office waiting for the injection we know we must have. But how do you describe the feelings of a young man sitting opposite a girl he adores who's wielding a ceremonial knife preparatory to drawing some blood?
1: Zoe, my love, you're beautiful and an enchantress. But somehow you look different with that knife in your hand. May I see it?
2: Be careful. It's very sharp.
1: And heavy.
2: It's pure gold.
1: I don't suppose you could use something smaller than this. It really looks lethal.
2: I could use a lot of different things, but then this paper would be meaningless.
1: Well, it's blank.
2: At the moment. It won't be after you write your wife's name on it.
1: But before I do that, what am I supposed to get?
2: As much money as you need. Or want.
1: Oh, well, suppose I said I want $1 million.
2: The amount isn't important. Just trust me, and for 1 year, money will rain on your head in a golden shower.
1: And what happens after the year's up?
2: We'll cross that bridge when we come to it.
1: What have I got to lose?
2: Nothing. But before you write your wife's name, you know, of course, what she is losing.
1: Yeah, I know. I'm pledging her immortal soul. How is she, Doctor?
3: I'm afraid I don't have very good news for you, Mr. Fenton.
1: Haven't you found out yet what's wrong?
3: The tests are inconclusive, and none of the medication we've been giving her seems to be able to help.
1: Well, what is it? Is it a bug or a virus?
3: We just don't know. She's been asking for you.
1: Helen? Helen? I'm here.
4: Oh, Doc. You didn't have any trouble getting away from the office?
1: I keep telling you, darling, I'm my own boss now. And if things keep going the way they are, I may even turn out to be a tycoon.
4: I'm dying, Doc.
1: No, Helen, please, now, you mustn't even...
4: It's all right. You mustn't feel badly. The way things went since we came to New Orleans, I'm beginning to think that death might be the best thing for me.
1: Helen, I don't want you to talk that way.
4: Doug, I want you to promise me one thing. Just one thing, please.
1: Anything.
4: When I die...
1: No, please, now, will you stop talking about dying?
4: Please, Doug, listen to me. You must get out of that house. Get rid of it. Promise me, Doug. You'll never set foot again in that horrible house. Oh, delicious. Mm. I do adore champagne.
1: Well, when are we going to make it all legal?
2: You mean with a wedding and everything like that?
1: Oh, and what a wedding. What a reception, and what a honeymoon. The biggest, most expensive...
2: Helen's been dead only 3 months. Not a very long period of mourning.
1: Who says?
2: A lot of people. Nasty, gossipy people.
1: Dull, stodgy people. Who cares about them?
2: Or what they say to your business associates.
1: What can they say?
2: That you became very rich very suddenly, that your wife died mysteriously, that I'm a witch, and that perhaps people should be... careful about doing business with you.
1: Oh, yes. I'd almost forgotten. It's all because of that voodoo group you fool around with. Hmm?
2: You'll have to admit that everything happened after we went through the ceremony they told me to perform.
1: Right. I'll admit that first sugar deal on the commodities market was luck. But after that, give me a little credit. I got smart about commodities. And now I know what I'm doing. So, when do we get married, hmm?
2: Why is marriage so important to you?
1: You wouldn't be stalling me, would you, my love?
2: Don't be silly, Doug. Shouldn't you wait and see when your 1 year contract is up that your luck doesn't change?
1: Come in. Come in, L'Amour. Sit down.
5: Your offices are most impressive, Fenton. Most impressive.
1: You said that you wanted to see me on a matter of utmost urgency.
5: That's right. First, I owe you an apology.
1: For what?
5: For my cowardice.
1: I don't know what you're talking about.
5: The facts about your uncle's house, which I knew and withheld from you deliberately.
1: No. Forget it. I'm out of the house, and you have nothing to reproach yourself for.
5: I had heard you sold the house, and I also know the price. That suggested to me that you still had your reasons for...
1: Look, I just didn't want the trouble of looking around for buyers. I grabbed the first offer I got.
5: From Miss Lemaitre?
1: Something wrong with that?
5: I will be brief. I didn't tell you and your wife the history of the house because I was afraid. Afraid of the cochonnerie. Afraid of the power of voodoo. Fenton, you're in danger.
1: Me?
5: Yes. How did your wife die?
1: Some unknown virus. Some kind of fluke, the doctor said.
5: Don't you think that's strange? An unknown disease in this day and age?
1: Look, Lemours, you can believe what you want, but leave me out.
5: I can't. Because of your relationship with Miss Lemaitre, I beg of you one favor. Tonight, come with me and meet Louis Castan. It may be your only chance to save yourself.
1: I don't feel any need for salvation. Now, if you...
5: You've heard of Louis?
1: Never.
5: Louis Castan is a 90-year-old Cajun who's lived all his life in the bayous. He knows more about voodoo than any other human being. What are you doing?
1: Helping you out of my office since you won't leave when I ask you to.
5: I'll gladly go. If you'll tell me you haven't let her talk you into making some kind of silly bargain.
1: Why did you say that?
5: So you have. You've sold your soul. Fenton, for the love of God, come with me to the bayou tonight. Louis, this is Douglas Fenton.
6: I hope we meet in time, no?
1: I'm here only because Mr. Lemours practically kidnapped me.
6: Mr. Lemours has lived in Louisiana a long time. He knows much about voodoo and Cajuns.
1: All right. What do you have to tell me?
6: First, you tell me what you have done with the Bokor.
1: What the devil is a Bokor?
6: A very bad person. One who knows the darkest secrets of voodoo and uses them for evil ends. One who is pledged to Tambala Odeo, the great snake god.
1: This all sounds like something out of the Middle Ages.
6: No, Mr. Fenton. It is much older than that. Have you ever seen a knife like this?
1: Maybe. I don't know. I've seen a lot of knives.
6: But one like this you would remember, no? A pure gold knife with these writings.
1: What if I have?
6: If you have only seen it, Mr. Fenton, that is well. But if it has drawn your blood, that is very bad.
1: How come you know so much about all this voodoo ritual?
6: I had a wife. I loved her much, yes. She loved other things more. She sold my soul, Mr. Fenton. Sold my soul to Dambala Odeo. I found her just in time, and I defeated her and her Bokor. But I paid a price. I cannot use my limbs. You see, Mr. Fenton, I must sit here until the end. But Dambala Odeo and I, we will fight, you understand?
1: And that's why you brought me here, Lemoyne, huh? Because you think I've fallen somehow under the spell of...
6: The Bokor Zoe Lemaitre.
1: We are going to be married.
6: When?
1: We haven't set the date, but she has agreed to marry me.
6: She will not marry you. If, as I believe, she is Bokor, she will want to destroy you and take your soul. She will never marry.
1: I know you're wrong. Well, look, as long as I came here, what must I do if you're right?
6: She must follow the ritual for the sacrifice. She will ask you to perform some ancient marriage rite to strengthen the vows. It will be a powerful voodoo, and she will need a drug. And she will ask you to drink. If you drink, nothing can save you.
1: If she does ask me to go through this ceremony, is there anything I can do?
6: You can use this knife. I give it to you.
1: The gold knife.
6: It is easily concealed in your clothing, as you see. And you will use it.
1: But I thought you said that this knife could only be used by a Bokor.
6: Oh, on a Bokor.
2: Where were you last night, my love? You're not the only one who's jealous, you know.
1: You never have to worry about me. You should know by now that I'm yours, my love, for life. Zoe? Are we going to get married?
2: Of course.
1: When?
2: Whenever you like.
1: You mean that? You really mean that?
2: You set the date.
1: Today?
2: Oh, really, Doc? You've got to give a girl a chance to get ready.
1: All right. Well, how about Saturday?
2: Saturday sounds lovely. There's just one silly favor I'd like to ask.
1: Oh, anything. What?
2: Before the real wedding, with the minister and everything. I know it's superstitious, but you know you're Zoe. I just wouldn't feel that we were truly married unless we went through a little native ceremony that my family has observed in every marriage.
1: A native ceremony?
2: It's nothing, really. Just the two of us before an ancient altar. I know you'll think it's nonsense, but it means so much to me. So much that I don't think I can marry you unless you go through with it.
1: This is my old house. Why do we have to come here?
2: Shh, don't ask so many questions. Just pretend we're playing some childish game. It will seem that way to you, Doug, but to me it's, well, the way we've always done things.
1: What's that?
2: The altar.
1: But that statue, it's...
2: He looks frightening, but it's just an old statue of the snake god that blesses every marriage.
1: Zoe, please. You know I don't believe all this.
2: Oh.
1: Maybe you're used to the darkness and the candles and the drums, but...
2: Here, drink this and you'll feel better.
1: What's that?
2: A little ceremonial wine, darling. It was left on the altar for us. Drink it.
1: Do you really want me to drink from that goblet?
2: Yes.
1: You insist.
2: Darling, it's the only way. You will drink for me.
1: If you come into my arms and hold the goblet to my lips.
2: Now who's acting childishly?
1: It's the only way.
2: All right. Here, dearest. Drink. Doug, you're holding me too tight. Doug, the knife. No. Dumbo, help me.
1: I drank, my love. And now we'll be together always. Just the way you wanted it.
0: A friend of mine told me the story of an investigative reporter who penetrated some real voodoo ceremonies and photographed the strictly forbidden rites. The pictures somehow were ruined in development, and the journalist developed an unfortunate tic. His right hand, the hand that operates a camera, now moves ceaselessly in the air, completely out of control. The doctors diagnose it as a nervous disorder. But of course, they don't practice voodoo. I'll be back in a moment.
7: Hi, dear, I'm home.
8: Will the defendant please rise?
7: Now, wait a minute. I'm sorry I'm a little late, but...
8: How do you plead? Guilty or not guilty?
7: I worked late, and the traffic was heavy, and I stopped for a drink at Rocky's.
8: The accused is charged with breach of promise and willful negligence.
7: Okay, so it's 7:15, but you have to make a big federal case out of it.
8: The defendant is found guilty as charged.
9: Close the court at your house. Cancel the trials. Stop appointing each other as both judge and jury. Hear where the other is and work through the hassles together. And forgive a little, as God forgives a lot. A nudge toward respecting others from the Mennonite churches.

0: It's amazing how many of us invest inanimate objects with supernatural powers. On the other hand, perhaps our superstitions are only faint memory traces, throwbacks to our ancestors who prayed to rocks and trees and mountains. Today, we've progressed beyond those beliefs. We're sure that inanimate objects are powerless. On the other hand, we're told that nothing is sure except death and taxes. And, of course, the fact I'll be here tomorrow. Our cast included Joan Loring, Jordan Charney, Rene Roy, Dan Ockel, and Gilbert Mack. The entire production was under the direction of Hyman Brown. And now, a preview of our next tale.
1: After last night and today, I'm taking no chances. Maybe with your superior intelligence, you have no worries about our abortive attempt at Satanism. But I have. Look, I was the victim, and since a crack on the head denied me any knowledge of what happened, I'm only hoping you can give me the straight goods.
2: The straight goods. A peculiarly inept term for what we are engaged in, my brother in Satan.
1: Damn it, it's not a deal in semantics, Anton. Now, what happened after I summoned up the fiend? I mean, how did you escape, and how could I have been harmed? As long as I was safe in the magic triangle within the circle.
2: I warned you to keep your feet still. If you touch any part of the circle itself or the triangle within it, you are at the mercy of all the devils in hell.
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0: Welcome. I'm E.G. Marshall. I would like to ask a question to which I tell you in advance, I expect no answer. What is genius and where does it come from? Genius is very rare, that much we do know. It is elusive and not immediately recognizable. It cannot be purchased, nor can it be cultivated. So, rare, intangible, and not to be acquired by any means, then when is it and what is its source? Aware that I have asked the unanswerable, I present you now with the words of the Roman writer Plutarch, half a century before Christ. Genius is a deity.
1: Where is my angel, Doctor?
0: Your what?
1: My angel. I'm lost without my angel.
0: I don't think I quite understand.
1: I thought I saw her sitting on my typewriter. But when I sat down to work, Doctor, she wasn't there at all.
0: Our mystery drama, Fallen Angel, was written especially for the Mystery Theater by Elspeth Eric and stars Ralph Bell. It is sponsored in part by Buick Motor Division. I'll be back shortly with Act One.

0: Lambert's car.
1: It's vacation time. The city is disappearing in your rearview mirror. Just you, your family, and Buick LeSabre. A great family car. Comfortable, accommodating, economical. In fact, published EPA figures show a LeSabre with a 5.7-liter V8 got 16 miles per gallon in the highway test and 12 in the city test. Couple that with LeSabre's 26-gallon gas tank, and you can put a lot of highway behind you on a single tank. LeSabre, you're going to love it.

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0: Our story concerns a writer. His name is Lawrence Maitland. Many think he's a genius. He thinks so himself. But genius or no, at the moment, Lawrence Maitland is in serious trouble.
1: What went wrong? Something went wrong. What? What am I doing here? What kind of a place is this? How did I get here? I can't remember a thing. Oh, good Lord. What's happened to my memory? I can't live if anything's happened to my memory.
2: Yes, come in, please.
3: Dr. Kramer?
2: Yes?
3: I'm Jack Brody.
2: Oh, yes, Mr. Brody, come in. You wanted to talk to me about Mr. Maitland?
3: Yeah. Well, it all started in my place, you know. And Mr. Maitland ain't just a customer. He's like a friend, too.
2: Mm-hmm. Did he come to your place often, Mr.
3: Maitland?
2: Oh, Brody?
3: Yeah, all the time. He never went no place else. When I say all the time, I mean when he was drinking, you know. But he wasn't always drinking. But there was months at a time he didn't drink at all.
2: Mm-hmm. A periodic drinker.
3: Yeah, well, he went on benders, you know, 2, 3, maybe 4 times a year.
2: And always at your place?
3: Yeah, right.
2: Well, why was that, do you suppose?
3: Well, I don't know. He wouldn't be recognized there. Not very likely. It's near the waterfront, you know. We don't get people from Mr. Maitland's kind of background, as a rule.
2: Mm-hmm.
3: Well, him and I got to be what you might call friends. I mean, he knew I'd look after him.
2: How?
3: Well, when he'd get himself really boozed up, I'd call his taxi for him.
2: His taxi?
3: Yeah, it's the same one every time. The driver's a guy named Ivan Kaplan. He was like a friend of Maitland's, too. I think we'd take him home and get him to bed. And lots of times I'd even wake a Mrs. Maitland up. He just knew what to do.
2: Yes, Mrs. Maitland told me. Would you care to tell me just what happened that night?
3: Morning. It was in the morning. About 11 o'clock, that's when I opened up. Well, the place was empty when he come in. I hadn't seen him in some time, but I wasn't exactly surprised. I knew sooner or later he'd show up.
4: Hi, Jack.
3: Hey, Mr. Maitland.
4: I thought you'd never open up.
3: Well, never before 11, you know that. Well, what's your pleasure?
4: You know damn well what I drink. Make it a double.
3: Right. Water with it?
4: Beer on the side.
3: Well, it's your liver.
4: What's that? Who came in?
3: Customer. Yes, sir?
5: Beer.
3: Drink?
5: Please.
4: Hey, Jack. I need another drink here.
3: Yes, sir. Be right with you, Mr. Mitchell.
4: Now. Right now.
3: You want the same?
4: Same exactly. No, wait, I still have some beer left.
3: Double?
4: I said the same, didn't I? Who's that man? Into the bar with a beer.
3: Him? I think his name is Jones.
4: You know him?
3: Well, just over the bar.
4: He keeps staring at me.
3: Hmm? Well, maybe he knows you from someplace.
4: Impossible. I never knew anybody like that.
3: Yeah, maybe he's seen your picture in the paper. I seen it a few times. Hey, maybe he caught you on the TV, huh?
4: Cheap publicity. My publisher thinks it's important.
3: Well, sells books, probably.
4: My books sell themselves.
3: Yeah, well.
4: Jones. Is that his real name?
3: That's what he told me. I think he said Jones.
4: Don't you know?
3: Look, it's none of my business. He says his name is Jones. As far as I'm concerned, his name is Jones.
4: Well, tell you, Jones, to stop staring at me.
3: No, I don't think he's staring at you, Mr. Maitland. Look, what if he is? It don't mean nothing.
4: That's what you think. Well, he's getting up.
3: Occasional beer is all he drinks.
4: He's coming over here.
3: Now, Mr. Maitland, come on.
4: He thinks he's going to start anything.
3: He wouldn't do that.
4: Well, how do you know? You don't even know him.
5: Excuse me.
3: Mr. Jones.
4: Get him away from me.
5: I was wondering if you'd care
4: get
5: to
4: him away.
5: Have a drink.
3: No, Mr. Jones,
4: you
3: come on.
4: You dirty little punk.
5: I just wanted to
4: tell me. I know what you want. I know all about you.
5: Please, please.
4: Disgusting.
5: Let go of me.
3: Oh, Mr. Maitland, come on. Come on, break it up.
5: I
3: don't want
5: to kill you.
4: Please.
5: You don't deserve to live.
3: Hey, what's that? Are you crazy? What'd you do that for?
5: I had to hit him. He's a maniac.
3: Well, he didn't hurt you, did he?
5: I'm calling the police. Guys like that, I know their type. I'm getting the police. You keep him right here.
3: He ain't going no place. He's passed out cold. Well, Jones' character was back in a flash with a cop. Mr. Maitland was okay by then. Well, you know, pretty okay.
1: Mm-hmm.
3: He'd taken a cockeyed swipe at Jones, and Jones swings back, and he fell and hit his head. He talked plain enough, but he repeated himself a lot.
2: Kept asking what happened?
3: Yeah, just like in the movies. And where's my angel?
2: Angel?
3: Yeah. That's why I thought he met his wife, so I went and phoned her. Meanwhile, they booked him at the station house for disorderly conduct, and Jones said he was going to sue for assault and battery. So Mrs. Maitland showed up. I thought she'd take him home, but she didn't. So she brought him to this place.
2: Mm-hmm. Well, I think she did the right thing.
3: Yeah, well, why not a hospital?
2: He doesn't really need a hospital at this point. He's better off here.
1: I can't get over the yellow sheets. Buttercup yellow. And with the sun shining on them, very cheery. Very. It's hard to be depressed on yellow sheets. Is that the idea? Am I in some kind of asylum? A mental institution? Oh, Lord, that'll make some kind of a headline. Lawrence Maitland, America's foremost novelist, confined to a mental institution. But how? Why? Who did it to me? Who put me here? Pauline? Oh, why would Pauline do that? She's got no reason. No reason. Except to get rid of me. Oh, yes, there's always that. That would be the reason. Yes, who is it?
6: Good morning, Mr. Maitland.
1: Who are you?
6: I'm Dr. Kramer, Max Kramer. How are you feeling?
1: I feel fine. What is this place, some kind of a nut house? Who put me here?
6: It's a sanitarium. Your wife brought you here after a minor fracas in a barroom and a brief appearance in front of a judge.
1: I've been in jail?
6: Only very briefly.
1: For what?
6: Oh, creating a disturbance and assaulting a man who threatens to sue you.
1: What man?
6: I only know his name is Jones.
1: How do you know that much?
6: The bartender told me.
1: Jack Brody, you talked to Jack?
6: He seems to know you quite well.
1: I do all my drinking at Jack's.
6: Why? There are more attractive places.
1: Jack's my friend. He looks after me.
6: Why should anyone have to look after you?
1: Sometimes I drink too much. Not often, but sometimes. Rest of the time, I don't drink at all. I'm not an alcoholic, in case that's what you're kicking around in that candy little brain of yours. I do not have a drinking problem. It's just that once I take a drink, I can't stop.
6: Oh, I see.
1: What are you smiling at?
6: Well, you've just handed me an accurate description of an alcoholic. One for whom a single drink is too much and 100 not enough.
1: Well, that about sums it up, I guess. Well, go ahead, ask me.
6: Ask you what?
1: Why do you drink, Mr. Maitland? You who have everything, talent, even genius, success, acclaim, looks, charm.
6: Do you have charm?
1: Well, a certain amount. Don't I? Women seem to think so.
6: That must be very gratifying.
1: Not that I take advantage of it. I don't. Because I happen to have a very beautiful, very exceptional wife. You'll see when you meet her.
6: Mrs. Maitland and I have already met.
1: You have?
6: Yes. She's the one who put up bail for you and brought you here. She's been here every day.
1: Well?
6: Well, what?
1: Isn't she everything I said? And very clever, besides?
6: Well, we've only talked, she and I, half a dozen times. And mainly about you.
1: Well, she could tell you a lot, if she wanted to.
6: About why you drink too much?
1: About lots of things.
6: I'd rather you told me.
1: I drink when I can't write. When my angel deserts me. When she's with me, I write. When she won't come near me, I don't. I drink.
6: Well, your wife didn't give me that impression at all.
1: What does my wife know about it?
6: Well, you said when she's with you.
1: My angel isn't my wife, Doctor. Is that what you thought?
6: Well, the way you talked about her, I'm sorry.
1: My angel... Well, she's my angel. Created by God. Or don't you believe in God?
6: Let's keep talking about what you believe.
1: Well, angels are not necessarily created by God. Actually, I doubt that mine was. Some angels are beings elevated to their celestial status by their intelligence. But extraordinary intelligence. But they are composed of heavenly matter. There's no doubt about that.
6: Hmm.
1: They mediate, at least mine does, between me and the God Force. I do believe in the God Force. Don't you? And my angel puts me in contact with the God Force. And I write. I write like an angel. You've probably heard that said of me. Or read it someplace.
6: I don't do a lot of reading outside my own specialty.
1: And what specialty is that, pray tell?
6: Psychiatry.
1: Oh. Would you like to analyze me, Dr. Kramer?
6: Would you be interested in being psychoanalyzed?
1: Not if it would take away my genius.
6: No, I don't think it would do that.
1: And it's supposed to make you normal, adjusted, able to integrate with the group. Isn't that the idea?
6: No, it's supposed to help you make the best possible use of whatever abilities you have.
1: I have the ability to write, and I write like an angel.
6: Sometimes.
1: When my angel is with me.
6: Other times you drink to excess.
1: And you think you could find out why I do that?
6: I think together we might be able to find out.
1: I'll think about it. If it worked, I wouldn't need my angel anymore, hmm?
6: Perhaps not. Or perhaps you'd give her another name.
1: I'd like to be able to write whenever I felt like it. Write well, I mean.
6: Would you like to have a typewriter sent up to your room?
1: What good would a typewriter do till my angel comes back?
6: Hmm. Well, perhaps I should have one sent up anyway, just in case.
1: If you want to. No. By the way.
6: Yes?
1: You said my wife had been to see me?
6: Yes, every day.
1: Today?
6: She's downstairs right now. Would you like to see her?
1: I think so.
6: Well, I'll ask her to come up.
1: Oh, a doctor.
6: Yes?
1: Are you in love with my wife?
7: Am I what?
1: It's a simple question. Are you in love with Pauline? That's my wife's name, Pauline. Are you in love?

0: Genius penetrates to the essential truth of whatever it concerns itself with. Genius does not stop with description, but goes on to revelation. It paints or composes or puts into words truths that lesser mortals could never discover by themselves. Is our protagonist, Mr. Lawrence Maitland, a genius or no more than a talented writer? I'll be back shortly with Act Two.
1: Hi, this is Jose Feliciano, and I'm speaking on behalf of the Lewis Braille Foundation for Blind Musicians, a national nonprofit organization working to promote the interests of the blind in the field of music. 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Help a blind musician on his way. Thank you. I come home in the
0: evening. Here's a tip from your Better Business Bureau on the metric system. You know, the worldwide trend today is toward a universal system of measurement, the metric system. The names of this new system may sound strange to you at first, but fortunately, there are only a few words that have to be learned for everyday use, and these are the millimeter, centimeter, meter, and kilometer for describing length and distance, the milliliter and liter for capacity or volume, the gram, kilogram, and ton for weight, the kilometer per hour for highway speed, and the degree Celsius or centigrade for temperature. You're already using some of these terms more than you may realize. For example, when you go to the supermarket, you see weights expressed in grams on more and more packaged items. Now, for more information on this whole metric system, write to Metric Information Office, National Bureau of Standards, Washington, D.C.

0: Mr. Lawrence Maitland, you may remember, discovered himself in a large, airy room not his own, which he rightly deduced to be one of many in a mental institution to which he had been brought after assaulting a stranger in a bar. Dr. Max Kramer, chief psychiatrist of the asylum, after a friendly chat with his new patient, was startled to be asked if he, the doctor, was in love with the patient's wife.
1: Doctor.
2: Mrs. Maitland.
1: How is Lawrence today?
2: Better. Much better.
1: Oh, I'm so glad.
2: He can go home if he wants to.
1: Really?
2: Only I hope he doesn't want to.
1: Why do you say that?
2: Because I couldn't guarantee that what happened in Jack's bar wouldn't happen again. And perhaps again.
1: But why did it happen? I mean, to hit a man who'd never done him any harm, a man he didn't even know.
2: Mrs. Maitland, there are no easy answers.
1: Oh, I know that.
2: Everybody says I know that, but everybody goes on looking for easy answers.
1: Yes, I'm sure that's true, but still...
2: But still, you'd like an easy answer.
1: You're reading my mind, Doctor.
2: Is your mind so different from other minds?
1: No. But his is, Dr. Kramer. Lawrence has a mind that is... Well, it's quite different. He knows things. Things that other people don't know.
2: Like what?
1: Well, haven't you read his books?
2: Well, I have meant to, but there's so much reading I must do. I haven't got around to
1: it. Oh, but you must. They're like... Well, they're like revealed truth. Like the best parts of the Bible, if I'm not being profane.
2: Not to me, you're not.
1: Well, I'd read all his books before I met him, all those that had been published up to that time. And then when I met him, I felt like a schoolgirl sitting at the feet of a master. Just to be near him was to be near the fount of all wisdom, all truth.
2: How old are you, Mrs. Maitland?
1: Why, I'm 37.
2: How long have you and Mr. Maitland been married?
1: 10 years.
2: And do you still feel like a schoolgirl?

0: Are you still sitting at the feet of the master?
1: Well, yes, I do. I am.
0: I don't think that's a very healthy way for a woman of 37 to feel. I think a woman of 37 should have formulated her own thoughts about wisdom and truth.
1: Well, I never thought I never tried. I mean, I don't really know anything.
0: You know a great deal.
1: I don't know why you say that, really.
0: Because everyone knows a great deal. I'm not trying to flatter you. Everyone knows a great deal until he or she starts taking the word of someone else on faith. That's when the intelligence falters, when we start believing what's told us instead of what we feel to be true.
1: Right. I think I see what you mean.
0: Well, now, we were talking about your husband, weren't we? He can go home if he wants to.
1: Does he want to?
0: He seems somewhat interested in being psychoanalyzed.
1: Really? He's never been interested before. Quite the contrary.
0: Well, I can't say how serious he is about it now. But the incident in the bar, the fact that the man, Jones, I think his name is suing him for assault and battery, it puts a different light on things. Or it should. Of course, he has something the rest of us don't have. He has his angel.
1: He told you about that.
0: Oh, yes. It seems his angel has temporarily deserted him.
1: Oh, it's Lawrence's way of talking.
0: I don't think so. I think he believes he has an angel, a real angel. You and I, perhaps, would call it his ability to write. But if he wants to call it his angel, well, you know, at first I thought he meant you, Mrs. Maitland.
1: Oh, for heaven's sakes, why would you think that?
0: I don't know. I just did.
1: Well, perhaps I'd better go up and see him now, if you say it's all right.
0: Yes, yes, quite all right.
2: What did Pauline tell him about me? That I'm a rotten husband? A worse lover? She could have said anything, true or not true. Told him everything I've ever said, everything I've ever done. Would she do that? The very intimate things? Oh, not likely. Not Pauline. Not that she'd be trying to spare me. She'd be trying to spare herself. Pauline can't stand truth. Not the way I can.
3: Pauline, may I come in?
2: If you dare. Welcome to the crazy room.
1: Oh, now, Lawrence.
2: Oh, we don't say crazy anymore. We say disturbed, don't we? Neurotic?
1: Dr. Kramer says you're much better.
2: Oh, he does. Dr. Kramer says, does he?
1: Well, he says that you can come home if you want to.
2: Does Dr. Kramer say that?
1: Yes.
2: Any other little quotes from Dr. Kramer you'd like to give me while you're here?
1: Lawrence, please. He's your doctor.
2: And what's he to you?
1: What? The very same as he is to you. Your doctor. A very good doctor who's trying to help.
2: That's all?
1: Of course that's all.
2: Are you in love with him, Pauline?
1: With the doctor? With Dr. Kramer?
2: Yes, with Dr. Kramer.
1: Of course not.
2: I already know that he's in love with you.
1: But you don't know anything of the sort.
2: But I can't tell if you're in love with him until I see you together. Then I'll know.
1: Well, I can tell you right now.
4: Maitland?
2: Yes, what?
4: It's me, Jack Burley.
2: What do you want, Jack?
4: I've got something for you.
2: What?
4: The doctor asked me where to bring it up.
2: What is it?
1: Lawrence, ask him to come in.
4: He's heavy. Can I come in?
2: Okay, come in.
4: Weighs a ton.
1: What? Well, it's a typewriter.
4: Where should I put it?
1: Here, this bureau ought to hold it.
4: Okay. The doctor said take it right out of his own office. It's his. There you are.
1: Wasn't that nice of the doctor? Yeah. I'm Mrs. Maitland.
4: Oh, I'm Jack Brody, a friend of your husband's.
1: A very good friend, I know.
4: Yeah, well, you think maybe you'll write something, Mr. Maitland?
1: Well, it might be the best thing in the world for you, darling.
4: You knock off a masterpiece, huh? Could happen.
1: Maybe we ought to leave the room, Mr. Brody.
4: Yeah, maybe we ought to. Nice to have met you, Mrs. Maitland.
1: Well, I'm very glad to have met you, Mr. Brody.
4: Yeah, unfortunate circumstances and all that. You coming too, Miss Maitland?
1: I might as well.
3: Now, Pauline, wait. Don't go.
1: Well, all right, dear.
3: This is for you.
1: You want me to read it now?
3: Take it.
1: As a rule, he never wants me to read anything until it's finished.
3: It's finished. Take it.
1: Lawrence!
4: What's the matter, Miss Maitland?
1: You didn't... Well, you couldn't have written this. Not you. You couldn't have. I won't believe it.
4: Let me see it. And don't tear it up. Let me see it.
1: You've never written like this before. Never.
4: We were standing right here. This is... You wrote this stuff for your wife? This is gutter stuff.
1: He couldn't have meant it.
4: It's disgusting. It's vile. I never read anything so repulsive.
1: It's not like him. He's sick.
4: He's worse than sick. He's rotten. He's decayed.
1: No, he's ill.
4: Whatever. Listen, Mr. Maitland, let me tell you something. Don't you ever set your foot inside my bar again. You hear me? You understand what I'm saying? I don't want you in my place ever again.
3: You don't mean that,
4: Jack. I mean it. You show your face and I'll smash it in.
3: You're my friend, Jack.
4: No more. I was your friend, but no more. Now, you stay away from me.
3: Well, where am I supposed to go?
4: You really want to know? Huh?
3: I have to go someplace. I have to have some... Jack, don't turn against me. Don't stop being my friend.
4: I already stopped. Any man can write that rotten stuff and show it to his wife. Boy... And you call yourself a genius.
3: Well, what am I supposed to do? Who's going to help me? There's only one. And she won't.
1: Darling, I'm going to get Dr. Kramer. He'll know what to do. I'll be right back.
3: Where's my angel? Where did she go? She left me. And now they're all leaving me. All against me. All hating me. Why do they hate me so much? Because I have genius and they haven't. But that's not my fault. I didn't ask to be the way I am. It's not my fault that everyone's against me. Pauline's gone. Jack's gone. Everyone's gone. I'm alone. All alone. And my angel. Will I ever see her again? Now, who's that?
5: May I come in?
3: No. No one may come in.
5: It's...
3: Pauline.
5: It's Dr. Kramer, Mr. Maitland.
3: Pauline. Pauline, I want to explain to you about what I wrote on that piece of paper. Don't hate me for it. I don't want everyone to hate me. Anyway, not you, Pauline. Let me explain why I did what I did.
5: Go on, tell me.
3: You see, as soon as I saw the typewriter, I thought my angel was sitting on the carriage return lever. You know, the way she used to. You remember Pauline?
5: I don't think I do. Tell me.
3: Well, maybe you never saw her, but certainly I've told you often enough. Oh, really, Pauline?
5: I'm not Pauline, Mr. Maitland. Don't you know that?
3: Pauline, it looked like my angel. At least I thought it did. And, oh, I was so relieved. She's come back to me, and now I can go on living. And so, you see, I started to type. You and Jack were still in the room. I remember that, but it didn't bother me. You were making small talk. It didn't matter. My angel and I were working together, you see? You do see, don't you, Pauline?
5: Go on.
3: And then you screamed at me.
5: Did I?
3: Oh, you know you did. And then Jack grabbed the paper out of your hand, and then he told me never to go near his place again. That's what I couldn't believe, Pauline, that Jack would turn against me. Now, you know what I've decided, Pauline?
5: Tell me.
3: That wasn't my angel who came and sat on the return lever.
5: No.
3: Oh, no. Now, listen, Pauline, that was the fallen angel. An angel who has fallen out of favor with God. An angel who has allied himself with Satan. Fallen angels are destructive, Pauline. Completely destructive. And this one means to destroy me.
6: How is one to tell a true angel from one who has fallen from grace? Since both have miraculous powers, how is one to accept the ministrations of the one and resist the machinations of the other? Speaking for myself, I find myself modestly grateful that I have never been visited by any angel whatsoever of either kind. I'll be back shortly with Act 3.
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8: I think it was the first time I can remember really going fishing with my dad. I'm sure I'd been with him before, but the first time I really remember it was wading downstream with him in an extra big pair of wading boots as he felt his way very surely along the stream bed and I shakily held onto the willows. And we found a spot where my dad lifted his finger to his lips and said, "Shh, we don't want to scare the fish away." And then I remember that fish, the biggest fish I'd ever seen in my life. And it was on the end of my line. And my dad, boy, was he proud. I'll never forget that as long as I live.
9: Give your children everything. Give them your time. A thought from the Church of Jesus Christ of Latter-day Saints, the Mormons.

0: When we left Lawrence Maitland, he was explaining to Dr. Max Kramer, a psychiatrist, why he had written a page of obscene prose and handed it to his shocked and horrified wife. While his explanation may have sounded bizarre to the psychiatrist's ear, no less bizarre was Maitland's conviction that he was talking not to his doctor, but to his wife. However, several days had now passed.
1: Yes, Jan. Oh. Well, ask Mr. Jones to step into my office, please. Mr. Jones. Now, why would he... Mr. Jones?
2: Dr. Kramer?
1: Yes, yes. Come in, please.
2: Thank you.
1: Have a chair.
2: Thank you.
1: My girl said you wanted to see me about Mr. Lawrence Maitland.
2: Well, they told me at the police station he was here.
1: Yes, yes, he is.
2: How is he?
1: Ooh, coming along?
2: I'm glad of that. He's such a very great writer.
1: So I'm told by many people, including Mr. Maitland himself. But you didn't come here to discuss Mr. Maitland's literary gifts?
2: No, of course not. I came to tell you about that unfortunate, the most unfortunate incident at Jack's bar. Has he told you why he took a swing at me?
1: No, he hasn't.
2: Possibly he doesn't know.
1: Possibly.
2: But I know.
1: Yes?
2: He thought I was about to make a homosexual advance.
1: Oh.
2: Definitely. And I wasn't.
1: Oh.
2: Although I am a homosexual.
1: Yes, I see.
2: You see, I work as a bank teller, but most of my spare time is spent reading and sometimes writing, in a despairing sort of way.
1: Why despairing?
2: Well, because I don't think I'm really very good at it, and I don't suppose I ever will be. So when I saw Lawrence Maitland, the great Lawrence Maitland, sitting at the same bar at 11 o'clock in the morning, I thought, well, maybe if I could just talk to him for half an hour. I don't know what I thought, what I expected. An encouragement, maybe a pointer or two. I really don't know. But not what he thought I wanted.
1: Well, was there anything else?
2: Oh, yes. I wondered if I might see Mr. Maitland for just a minute or two. I have something rather important to tell him, but not what I just told you. No, something else.
1: I see.
2: Something that, well, might make him feel a little better.
1: Well, in that case, I don't see why not.
2: Oh, he's such a great man, Mr. Maitland. Such a very great writer. It seems such a pity.
1: Such a pity, yes. Jane, is Mrs. Maitland here yet? Oh, she is. Well, ask her to come in, please. Such a pity. Well, come in, Mrs. Maitland, come in.
3: Thank you. How is Lawrence?
1: Much better.
3: Oh, good. May I see him?
1: There's someone with him now.
3: Oh, not Jack from the bar.
1: No.
3: I didn't think so.
1: Mrs. Maitland, I think it's about time I gave you some kind of diagnosis of your husband's condition. A very tentative one, you understand, but, well, let's call it an educated guess, all right?
3: All right.
1: Your husband is paranoid, Mrs. Maitland. Not chronically so, only intermittently. Do you know what paranoid means, Mrs. Maitland?
3: Suspicious, feeling persecuted.
1: Correct. Paranoia is a mental disorder characterized by delusions of persecution and of one's own greatness. Do you follow me?
3: I think so, only you sound so...
1: So what?
3: So severe. I'm not used to... Well, never mind.
1: I don't mean to sound severe.
3: It's all right. But Dr. Kramer, Lawrence is a great man. That's not a delusion.
1: No one knows with exactitude what a great man is.
3: Well, what's to be done, Doctor? I can't just abandon
1: him. Well, psychoanalysis might help.
3: Would he do that, do you think?
1: He might.
3: Should I talk to him about it?
1: It's better that I should.
3: I wouldn't know what to say, really.
1: Hmm. I'll talk to him as soon as his present visitor leaves.
3: You never told me who his visitor is. I can't imagine who'd come to see him. Who'd even know that he's here?
1: It's the man Jones. The man he tried to knock down in Jack's bar.
4: Who is it?
2: May I come in, Mr. Maitland?
4: Who are you?
2: I'm Jason Jones, Mr. Maitland.
4: Who?
2: From the other night, a couple of weeks ago. Jack's bar?
4: I took a swing at you.
2: Yes, you did.
4: I must have been drunk.
2: Not so very.
4: Well, sit down if you want to.
2: Thank you.
4: What can I do for you?
2: Why, I don't know exactly. Teach me how to write?
4: In one afternoon?
2: I was only kidding.
4: Not in a lifetime. Matter of fact, I'm having a little trouble right now with my own writing. You see, my angel's gone away.
2: Who? Who's gone away?
4: My angel. The one who sits on my typewriter.
2: Oh.
4: You want to write? Get yourself an angel.
2: And how do I go about doing that?
4: Lord knows. They come when they please. And they go when they please. Mine has gone.
2: I've dropped the charges against you for assault and battery. I'm not going to bring suit.
4: Well, that's damn nice of you, Jones. Thank you.
2: I don't think a man of your greatness should be dragged into court.
4: I quite agree.
2: So, that's about all I just wanted you to know. I don't want to tire you.
4: It's quite all right. Come back again sometime.
2: Thank you. Mr. Maitland, if I might make a suggestion?
4: Yes, go right ahead.
2: Don't be afraid of people like me. I mean, if we want to buy you a drink in a bar or talk to you, don't be afraid.
4: Afraid? What's he talking about? Afraid of what? Afraid of somebody like him? People like him? Well, what's there to be afraid of? Now, who is it?
5: Dr. Kramer.
4: Oh, you. Come on in.
1: You, talk to Jones?
4: Yeah. He's dropping charges against me.
1: Very nice of him.
4: I thought so. I thanked him.
1: Next time, the man you hit may not be so obliging. Or so admiring.
4: What next time?
1: It may very well happen again.
4: It never happened before.
1: The disease hadn't progressed that far.
4: What disease?
1: Paranoia. A progressive disease.
4: You mean it gets worse?
1: Inevitably.
4: Well, what do I do about it?
1: Well, there are various things, but in your case, I believe I'd suggest psychoanalysis.
4: We talked about that before.
1: I think it might help you a great deal.
4: Okay. When do we start?
1: We?
4: You and I. When do we start analyzing why I do the things I do?
1: Not you and I, Mr. Maitland.
4: Why not?
1: Well, the patient must feel sure that he likes the analyst. I mean by that he has no immediate, no instinctive antagonisms toward the doctor.
4: I have no antagonisms toward you.
1: Yes, but...
4: So what's holding us up?
1: I can't accept you as a patient.
4: Why not?
1: Because...
4: Now, you've got to give me a reason. You can't just brush me off.
1: Because I'm in love with your wife.
4: Ah-ha.
1: I don't know how or when or why it happened, but it happened.
4: I was Rise. I was Rise.
1: When you asked me, did I love your wife, it was not true then. It came later.
4: It was true then. I knew because I am Lawrence Maitland, and I know these things. Doctor, I'd like to be alone for a while, if you don't mind.
1: Of course. We'll talk more later.
4: Perhaps we will. Perhaps. Goodbye, Doctor.
1: Goodbye. If you need to talk to me...
4: I don't think so.
1: Well, in that case, what was that?
4: What was what?
1: I thought I heard something.
4: Oh, did you hear her, too?
1: Her?
4: My angel. She's back.
1: She is?
4: Can't you see her? She's sitting on the typewriter.
1: I can't say that I do see her. Not really.
4: No. I don't suppose you can. Be so good as to close the door behind you, Doctor. I really have to get to work.
0: Tell me, John Matthias, someone is supposed to have said to the man who came to be called St. John of the Cross, how do you write your wonderful canticles? To which the poet priest replied, sometimes God helps me, and sometimes I do it by myself. If the true men of genius can give no more satisfactory answer than that, what in the name of heaven can you expect of me? I'll be back shortly.
6: The war's over. We don't have to think about it anymore. 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
0: If you like a story nicely rounded out, as I admit I do, I can tell you this much. It was several years before Dr. Kramer and Pauline Maitland married, but marry they did. As for Lawrence Maitland, I don't know what kind of therapy he received, or indeed if he received any at all. I do know that he went on writing to the end of his days. And I suppose his little angel went on sitting on the carriage return lever of his typewriter. Of course she did. Else, how could he write? Our cast included Ralph Bell, Court Benson, Joe Silver, Jack Grimes, and Carol Tytel. The entire production was under the direction of Hyman Brown. And now, a preview of our next tale.
8: I suppose we could say that, I'm not here as an actress playing a part. I'm actually posing as the Queen.
9: Precisely.
8: That isn't quite the way this job was sold to me. And my opening lines do not really mean, in God's name I conquer, in God's name I rule.
9: What do they mean?
8: In God's name I am unworthy. In God's name I abdicate.
9: Whatever gave you such an idea?
8: And I abdicate in favor of Iola R.D., who happens to be your sister. So, has become of the Queen.
9: Queen Amara is dead.
8: Really? How did it happen?
9: Let us say her time had come.
0: This is E.G. Marshall inviting you to return to our Mystery Theater for another adventure in the macabre. Until next time, pleasant dreams.

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0: Come in. Welcome. Welcome to Mystery Theater. I am Hyman Brown. Good jobs are hard to find. That's just as true today as it was in 1890. So a man who was offered a rather substantial salary for doing what appears to be very little work should be willing to put up with some eccentricities on the part of his employer, even if there is something frightening about working conditions.
1: Now, Mr. Wilson, this is your office. All you need is the desk, the chair, and the writing equipment.
2: Yes, sir.
1: There's one more thing. You must remain right here in this office from 10 a.m. to 2 p.m. 6 days a week. Believe me, Mr. Wilson, your very safety lies in your staying put here in this office. Step outside that door, and you step into terror.
0: Our mystery drama, The Adventure of the Red-Headed League, was adapted from the Conan Doyle classic, especially for the Mystery Theater, by Murray Burnett, and stars Kevin McCarthy. I'll be back shortly with Act One.

0: Recently, the left-handed people of the world have been voicing some legitimate complaints. They feel, with some justice, that they are being penalized for being different, since all the gadgets and conveniences of life are built mostly for people who are right-handed. They also feel they are unjustly accused of being less reliable than their right-handed brethren. Whether that's a bad rap is open to question. But there are also the hot-tempered redheads who so far haven't banded together to object to being thus labeled. But A. Conan Doyle immortalized redheads forever when he pitted the Redheaded League against the marvelous deduction abilities of the world's greatest detective, Mr. Sherlock Holmes.
1: Mr. Sherlock Holmes?
2: I'm Holmes, and this is my colleague, Dr. Watson.
3: How do you know?
2: Now, you've told me your name is Jabez Wilson, and beside the obvious facts that you've at some time done manual labor, that you take snuff, that you're a Freemason, that you've been in China, and that you've done a considerable amount of writing lately, I can deduce nothing else about you.
1: What? How in the name of all that's holy do you know all that? Are you some kind of a wizard, Mr. Holmes?
2: Not at all.
1: Well, then it's some kind of trick. Oh, certainly I began working in life as a ship's carpenter, but there's no way you could have known that except if...
2: Your hands, my dear sir. Your right hand is at least one size larger than your left.
1: Yeah.
2: Therefore, you've worked with it. The muscles are obviously more developed.
1: Oh, well, but the snuff, then, and the Freemasonry.
2: I won't insult your intelligence by explaining the snuff. As for the Freemasonry, against the strict rules of your order, you use an arc and compass breastpin.
1: Of course, I forgot that. But the writing, sir.
2: What else can be indicated by that right cuff? So very shiny for 5 inches, and the left one with the smooth patch near the elbow where you rested it upon a desk?
1: Yes. But China, that's something quite different.
2: The fish tattooed immediately above your right wrist could only have been done in China.
1: Oh,
2: I've made a small study of tattoo marks, and that trick of staining the fish's scale a delicate pink is quite peculiar to China. When, in addition, I see a Chinese coin hanging from your watch chain, the matter becomes even more simple.
1: Ah, well, I thought at first you'd done something clever, but I see there was nothing to it after all.
2: I begin to think, Watson, that I make a mistake in explaining.
3: Oh, sir.
2: I fear my reputation will suffer shipwreck if I continue to be so candid. But now, Mr. Wilson, what brings you to me?
1: It was this advertisement here. Read it for yourself, sir.
2: Thank you. You don't mind if I let Dr. Watson read it?
1: No, not at all.
3: To the Red-Headed League. On account of the bequest of the late Ezekiah Hopkins of Lebanon, Pennsylvania, USA, there is now another vacancy open, which entitles a member of the League to a salary of £4 a week for purely nominal services. All red-headed men who are sound in body and mind and above the age of 21 are eligible. Oh, my goodness. Apply in person Monday at 11 o'clock to Duncan Ross at the offices of the League, 7 Pope's Court, Fleet Street. What on earth does this mean, Holmes?
2: It is a little off the beaten track and may well be the start of a very pretty puzzle. Mr. Wilson, tell us all about this strange advertisement and you. Watson, you, of course, noted the date of the newspaper.
3: Yes, April the 27th, 1890, just 2 months ago.
2: Excellent, excellent. Now, Mr. Wilson.
1: Oh, well, I keep a small tobacconist shop at Coburg Square. It's not very large, and it doesn't do more than just give me a living, you know. But since I have a flat above the shop, I make out all right. Well, sir, I used to keep 2 assistants, but now I can only afford one. And that only because he's willing to work at half wages to get a place to live while he learns the business.
2: Mm-hmm. What's the name of this obliging youth?
1: Oh, his name is Vincent Spaulding, and he's not such a youth either. Oh, it's hard to say how old he is, but I tell you, Mr. Holmes, I couldn't have a sharper assistant. Never was such a fellow for photography. snapping away all the time with a camera and then diving down into the cellar to develop his pictures. That's his main fault, but there's no vice in him, you know. As a matter of fact, it was he who called my attention to the advertisement.
2: Ah. Can you remember how that happened?
1: Oh, like it was yesterday, Mr. Holmes. I was coming down from my living quarters into the shop when Vincent said...
4: I wish to heaven, Mr. Wilson, that I was a red-headed man.
1: Huh? Why on earth should you wish that?
4: Why? Because here's another vacancy on the League of the Red-Headed Men.
1: What?
4: It's worth quite a bit of money to the man who gets it. If only my hair would change colour, it'd be a nice little post all ready for me to step into.
1: What is this Red-Headed League?
4: Oh, I'm that surprised you've never heard of it. With your head of red hair, you're eligible for one of the vacancies.
1: Huh? What's a vacancy worth?
4: £200 a year. But the work doesn't interfere with one's other occupations.
1: Doesn't it? Well, tell me about it. Do you know how it got started?
4: Well, as far as I know, the League was founded by an American millionaire, Ezekiah Hopkins, who was a real eccentric. He himself was red-headed, and he had a great sympathy for all red-headed men. We never married, had no relatives, and when he died, he left his entire fortune in the hands of trustees, with specific instructions to apply the interest only to provide easy jobs to men with red hair.
1: Oh, but there'll be millions of red-headed men who'll apply.
4: Oh, not as many as you might think. I believe if you cared to apply, you'd walk away with the job. But perhaps it's not worth your while to put yourself out for the sake of a few £100.
3: It is certainly true that our visitor's hair was of a particularly brilliant shade of crimson. But to me, the whole business smacked of the ridiculous. I couldn't understand Holmes' keenness in asking Wilson for more details.
1: Well, you see, Mr. Holmes, since Vincent Spaulding seemed to know so much about it, I figured he might be useful to have along. So I ordered him to put up the shutters for the day and to come along with me.
5: All right, sirs. This way, if you please. Allow me to introduce myself. I'm Duncan Ross. Give me your hand, Mr. Wilson. Allow me to congratulate you. The vacancy is yours.
4: What did I tell you?
5: Are you a married man, Mr. Wilson? Do you have a family?
1: Well, neither, but does it make any difference?
5: Oh, dear me. This is very serious indeed. I'm sorry to hear about your bachelorhood.
1: But I must
5: explain that the fund wasn't only set up for providing pleasant jobs for red-headed men, but for the propagation and spread of redheads as well. You must see, this puts me in an awkward position, most awkward.
4: Oh, couldn't there possibly be an exception made, Mr. Ross? I mean, in this case where you have such a magnificent head of hair.
5: Yes, well, we might stretch a point in your case. Yes, we might. After all, it isn't as if you hated women. You very well may someday marry.
1: Oh, well, I might, but...
5: No, let's say no more about it. When can you start?
1: That might be a problem. You see, I already have a business.
4: Don't you worry about that, Mr. Wilson. I can look after that for you.
1: Well, now, what are the hours?
5: 10 a.m. to 2 p.m., 6 days a week.
1: Now, that might work out. My busiest time is early in the morning and the early evening.
4: And I can handle the shop while you're away.
1: Yes, it seems satisfactory. And the pay?
5: £4 a week.
1: Ah, and the work?
5: Purely nominal.
1: What does purely nominal mean?
5: Well, you must be in this office the entire time. The will is very clear upon that point. I cannot make it strong enough. If you leave, you lose the position forever.
1: Oh, I'm sure I'll be able to stay here the whole 4 hours.
5: And no excuse will prevail. Neither sickness nor business. There's no such thing as an emergency.
1: Oh, yes, sir, I understand.
5: Well, I certainly hope you do, Mr. Wilson. I've already made one concession, but there'll be absolutely no others.
1: I shall abide by the rule, but what is the work?
5: To copy the entire Encyclopedia Britannia. Now, There is the first volume on that press. You must find your own ink, pens, and blotting paper. We provide the table and the chair, and you agree to start tomorrow. Do we understand each other?
1: Oh, yes, perfectly, Mr. Ross. And you may depend upon me being here promptly at 10 tomorrow.
0: A famous old radio show started with these words. Who knows what evil lurks in the hearts of men? The shadow knows. And indeed he did. But if he knew about the evil in the hearts of men, the world's greatest detective, Sherlock Holmes, knew better than anyone what evils lurked in the minds of men. Mystery Theater will be back to continue with what Sherlock Holmes unravels in the puzzle of the Red-Headed League.

0: Mr. Phineas T. Barnum said, "There's a sucker born every minute. And one thing's for sure, it's always easy to see the other fellow's mistakes." Certainly, Mr. Jabez Wilson seems to be gullible in swallowing the story about the Red-Headed League. But looking at it from his point of view, he was doing nothing wrong, and he was making money at his strange job. But let's pick up Mr. Wilson as he unfolds the rest of his perplexing tale.
1: Well, I must say, Mr. Holmes, that I left the office in Pope's Court in very high spirits. But when I got home, the more I thought about it, I became convinced the whole thing was some kind of a hoax, you know. But for what reason, I couldn't fathom. However, in the morning, I thought I might as well try it and see what happened.
2: Very sensible, since you had nothing to lose except a trip to Pope's Court. And what happened when you arrived?
1: To my surprise and delight, everything was as right as rain. Mr. Ross was there to see that I started work. Well, sir, I began with the letter A and worked away quite industriously.
2: And what about Mr. Ross? Did he stay with you?
1: Oh, not all the time, but he'd drop in from time to time, you know, to see that everything was all right with me.
2: And also to see that you lived up to the terms of your employment, no doubt.
1: I suppose that, too. But at 2 o'clock sharp, he bade me good day, complimented me upon the amount I'd written, and locked the door behind me.
2: Uh-huh. And did this continue?
1: Well, not in the same fashion. After a few weeks, he wouldn't drop by quite so frequently. And the last 2 weeks, he didn't come at all. Only on Saturday, when he gave me the 4 golden sovereigns.
2: You had no curiosity about this position?
1: Well, to be honest, Mr. Holmes, I had a lot of questions, but the £4 a week stifled my curiosity. After 8 weeks, I'd written about abbots and archery and got all the way to Attica and hoped that I might soon get on to the bees, when suddenly the old business came to an end.
2: Capital. Capital.
1: I can't understand your relation, Mr. Holmes. It certainly shocked me when I came to work early this morning to find the door locked and this little square of cardboard hooked onto the middle with a tack.
3: Shall I read it, Holmes?
2: Please, Doctor.
3: Red-Headed League is hereby dissolved. There may be further communication, but it will be done by post, if at all.
2: Did you take any steps when you found this card?
1: At first, I was completely staggered. Then I went round to the offices in the building, but none of them knew anything at all.
2: The landlord, did you?
1: The landlord's an accountant who lives on the ground floor. I asked if he could tell me what had become of the Red-Headed League, but he said he'd never even heard of them.
2: And your employer, Mr. Duncan Ross?
1: The landlord said he knew no such gentleman.
2: Now, come, Mr. Wilson. Your employer must have been known to the landlord. If not by that name, then another.
1: Oh, exactly, sir. When I described the red-headed gentleman in room number 4, the landlord told me that his name was Charles Morris. He was a solicitor, using the room only until his new offices were ready. He moved out yesterday and was at his new address, 17 King Edward Street, near St. Paul's.
2: And when you got there, the cupboard was bare.
1: That's right again, sir. It was a manufacturing house.
3: Oh, dear.
1: No one had ever heard of Ross or Morris or the League. Oh, I tell you, sir, I was in a state. I hurried back to my shop and started in on Vincent, who kept trying to calm me down.
4: No, please, Mr. Wilson. Shouting won't do you any good. If you'll only take my advice and wait.
1: Wait? Wait for what? And what about my salary for the past week, eh? What about that?
4: Mr. Wilson, the League has been in existence for a number of years, and I'm sure they'll get in touch with you by post.
1: Well, if the League's been in existence for so long, I can't understand how it's been such a well-kept secret.
4: Well, now, Mr. Wilson, you must admit that you're not much of a man for going around. Why, since I first came here, you rarely put your foot out of doors.
1: I'll confess you have something there.
4: And that's why you've never heard of the League. But I assure you, it's been well known and highly regarded for a long time.
1: All right, since you know so much, can you explain what happened?
4: No, sir. I cannot. But I'm willing to wager that you will hear from them again. I just hope that it won't be what I fear.
1: Eh? What's that?
4: You remember when you got the job, there was some question about your marital status? Now, I'm not saying this is so, but it's just possible that the entire board may have had some second thoughts and overruled Mr. Ross' decision about taking you on.
1: Well, if that's the case, I should have a chance to explain. Perhaps I could set their minds at rest.
4: How do you mean?
1: Well, it just so happens that that recently I have encountered a young lady who I think might just be suitable I have been thinking about marriage.
4: Oh, now that's an important factor, Mr. Wilson, very important. And I feel that somehow the League should be informed of your intentions.
2: Well, well, well. How and when did romance enter your life, Mr. Wilson?
1: Mr. Holmes, it was most peculiar, most peculiar. As you heard, I'm generally a stay-at-home, you know, but being cooped up in that office every day for so long made me want to stretch my legs a bit. And this one evening...
2: Now, come, Mr. Wilson. There's no need to be embarrassed about romance, eh, Watson?
3: No, quite so, quite so.
1: Well, as I tell you, it sounds like she... You see, there was this lady, not a young flippity-gibbet, but a mature lady, you know, and she stumbled.
3: Oh, dear.
1: And I managed to keep her from taking quite a spiel, and since we seem to have a lot in common...
2: Was she a redhead?
1: No, but at any rate, we hit it off, and I began to see quite a bit of her, and, well, hang it all, I'm thinking of marrying her.
2: Mm. Did you and your lady ever discuss the Red-Headed League?
1: Well, I may have mentioned it, but we didn't dwell on it.
2: Can you recall her reaction?
1: No. No, and I can't see how she has anything to do with the matter at hand.
2: Perhaps not. At any rate, Mr. Wilson, today is Friday, and if you'll see me on Monday, we may have some answers for you.
1: Do you think that I should...
2: You should go back to your shop and take care of your business.
3: After our red-headed visitor had left, Holmes sat with his lean figure hunched in his chair and his eyes closed. Suddenly he opened his eyes and asked...
2: Well, Watson, what do you make of it?
3: I make nothing of it, Holmes. It's a most mysterious business that seems to have no rhyme or reason.
2: As a rule, the more bizarre a thing is, the less mysterious it proves to be. But I feel that this may very well be a serious matter. And if what I fear to be true is true, there's little time left.
3: What do you propose to do?
2: To smoke. It's quite a three-pipe problem, and I beg that you don't speak to me for 50 minutes.
3: With his thin knees drawn up to his hawk-like nose, and his eyes closed, and his black clay pipe thrusting out like the bill of some strange bird, my friend sat lost in thought. Suddenly, he sprang out of the chair, put his pipe down on the mantelpiece, and said...
2: What do you think, my dear doctor? Could your patient spare you for a few hours?
3: Oh, I have nothing to do today. My practice is never very absorbing.
2: Good. Then come along.
3: We traveled by underground as far as Aldersgate, and then a short walk took us to Saxe Coburg Square. It was a pokey little shabby genteel place with four lines of dingy two-storied brick houses. We stood across the street from the corner house, on which one could read Jabez Wilson, tobacconist. My companion stood carefully scrutinizing the houses.

0: Alex Reconnoiter. Now, there's Mortimer's, the pawnbrokers, a vegetarian restaurant, the Coburg branch of the City and Suburban Bank, and McFarland Brothers, architects. Have you any interest in architecture, Doctor?
1: No, I can't say that I have, no.
0: Well, that's a pity, because at this moment, that's our destination.
2: I wondered what in the world Holmes wanted with a firm of architects. But as we approached the door, I was amazed to see the familiar figure of Athelney Jones, the detective from Scotland Yard. My surprise was equaled by Jones.
3: Hey, if it isn't Mr. Sherlock Holmes, what brings you to this part of London?
0: I might ask the same question of you.
3: Oh, purely a routine matter. A stupid attempt at robbery, although why in the world any criminal would want to break into McFarlane Brothers beats me.
0: This was recent?
3: No, I've just come down to tell the owners that our investigations haven't turned up anything and that we'd best forget it for a while.
0: I'm curious. Could you give me some details?
3: Oh, it's really not in your line, Mr. Holmes. But here are the facts. A couple of months ago, the night watchman was making his usual rounds when he came upon two men trying to open the safe in the offices of McFarlane. Although there's no cash and no securities, in fact, nothing of any value.
0: That does seem stupid. And what happened?
3: They overpowered, bound, and gagged the watchman, left him in the outer room, and then left without taking anything because there was nothing missing from the safe in the morning.
0: Was a thorough check made?
3: Oh, come, Mr. Holmes. Every penny accounted for.
0: Well, since you came down here to report failure, I assume that the night watchman didn't give you much of a description of the robbers.
3: No, it was the usual meaningless jabber. No good to us at all. One thing, though, they weren't amateurs. They used gloves so as not to leave fingerprints.
0: That's very significant.
3: To you, maybe, Mr. Holmes, but to us it's normal, the usual procedure of professionals.
0: Quite so. Well, come along, Watson. There's nothing more that we can do here.
1: But, Holmes, what about your interest in architecture and our visit to McFarlane?
0: My dear doctor, we must remain flexible if we're to get to the bottom of the matter we're investigating.
1: Oh, so, yes, sir.
0: Let's say goodbye to Inspector Jones.
3: Now, hold on a minute, Mr. Holmes. This matter you're investigating, is it something that Scotland Yard might be interested in?
0: It very well may be, Inspector, but before I call on you for help, I have to prove my theory beyond a shadow of a doubt. That was a most informative discussion we had with Jones, don't you think, Doctor?
1: Well, you consider a bungled burglary and a failure on the part of the police informative. I suppose you could call it that.
0: Oh, my dear chap, how can you listen and not hear?
1: Well, I heard every word that was said.
0: You don't think it instructive that an obvious pair of professional thieves who are careful enough to wear gloves select an unlikely target, such as an architect's office, as a likely place for a haul?
1: Everybody makes mistakes.
0: Very true, Watson, but mark you, they tie the men up, open the safe, and don't touch the cash.
1: Well, because it wasn't worthwhile taking.
0: I put it to you, Watson, that it was a very successful robbery.
1: Oh, dear.
0: That the thieves got exactly what they wanted. And if what I suspect is true, the watchman is lucky to be alive.
1: What in the world were they after?
0: You know my methods, Watson. You have all the information I have. All that's necessary is for you to think. But, here we are, outside our destination.
1: Well, why on earth are you beating the pavement with your stick?
0: Part of my observations, Doctor. Now, let's see the inside of Mr. Wilson's establishment.
4: Yes, gentlemen. What can I do for you?
0: I'm sorry to bother you. We only wish to know how to get from here to the Strand.
4: A third right, fourth left, and you're on the Strand.
0: Thank you. Smart fellow, that. In my judgment, he's the fourth smartest man in London. And for daring, I'm not sure that he hasn't a claim to be third.
1: Evidently, Mr. Wilson's assistant counts for a good deal in this affair of the Red-Headed League. I'm sure that you are

0: your way only in order to see him.
1: Not him.
0: Well, what then?
1: The knees of his trousers.
2: Not only Watson, but all the millions of Sherlock Holmes fans are familiar with his methods. You, like Watson, have all the information. All you have to do is apply the science of deductive reasoning, as expounded so often and so well by Sherlock Holmes, and you'll come up with the answer as to why Holmes was interested in the knees of Vincent Spaulding's trousers. You'll find out whether you're right when Mystery Theater returns shortly with Act 3.

0: At the risk of being labeled a male chauvinist, I submit that writers of detective fiction believe that thinking and women are incompatible. To prove my thesis, let me point out that the three greatest thinking detectives, Sherlock Holmes, Nero Wolfe, and Arsène Lupin, avoided involvements with the opposite sex. They must have believed that romantic involvement would in some way affect their judgment. At any rate, in today's story, Holmes is concentrating on red-headed males, and we find him and Dr. Watson in their Baker Street flat.
1: Holmes had been poring over a map of London streets for some time, and also had a back issue of the Times open to the financial page, when he finally folded the map, looked up, and said with a sigh of satisfaction,
2: "I think there's no chance of my being wrong now."
1: "Oh, I'm sure you're right, but I'm blessed if I know what you're right about."
2: "Can't be the visitors I'm expecting, but come in."
3: "Vincent Spaulding was right, Mr. Holmes, and so were you. I've heard from the Red-Headed League."
2: "Indeed."
3: "There's to be a weekend meeting starting tonight at the Cork and Bottle in Surrey."
2: "Surrey?"
3: "Reservations have been made for me, and then they'll discuss my problem. Well, what do you think of that, Mr. Holmes?"
2: "How did they get in touch with you?"
3: "Oh, by post, as they said they would. I brought the letter with me. Would you care to see it?"
2: "No, I don't think that's necessary."
3: But I've come to you for advice, and here you are..."
2: "Mr. Wilson, I think that I can assure you that I will have the answers you want by the end of this weekend."
3: "But what about this note? Should I go or not?"
2: "I insist that you go. But if you want the answer to your problems, don't expect to find it in Surrey."
1: After Holmes had persuaded a reluctant Jabez Wilson to keep his weekend rendezvous in Surrey, and he'd rushed off, I looked at Holmes. "Holmes, I'll confess that this nonsensical charade of the Red-Headed League seems to me to be just a silly kind of game."
2: "On the contrary, my dear Watson, it's serious. Very serious indeed."
1: "Oh, dear."
2: "You characterize this as a charade, and your instincts are always good. The whole device used to get our friend Wilson away from his shop for 4 hours a day was staged, and quite brilliant."
1: "But why in the world would anyone want that? There's nothing in that shop or house of any value."
2: "Think, Doctor. Remember I observed that the knees of Vincent Spaulding's trousers were covered with dust and badly worn?"
1: "Yes."
2: "Add to that his habit of rushing down to the cellar at every opportunity."
1: "Oh, of course. Buried treasure."
2: "You're an incurable romantic, Doctor, but at that, you're not too far off the mark. And that, I think, signals the arrival of our companions for this evening's hunt. Will you be kind enough, Doctor?"
1: "Come in, gentlemen."
2: "Now our party is complete, Watson. I think you know Inspector Jones of Scotland Yard. Let me introduce you to Mr. Merriweather, who will accompany us tonight."
1: "How do you do?" "We
4: are hunting in couples again, Doctor, you see. Our friend Holmes is a wonderful man for starting the chase. All he wants is an old dog to help him do the running down."
5: I hope we don't find a wild goose at the end of our chase. Bankers don't place too much trust in theories and fantasies, Inspector. We're interested only in cold facts."
2: "And cold cash also, eh, Mr. Merriweather?"
5: "Well, that's why I allowed the inspector to persuade me into coming. Although it's the first Saturday night in 27 years I haven't played bridge. I miss that, Mr. Holmes."
2: "Well, I think you'll find you're playing for a higher stake tonight than you've ever done before, and that the play will be more exciting."
5: "And what do you think the stakes are?"
2: £30,000.
5: How do you arrive at that figure?"
2: "Isn't it true that some months ago you had occasion to strengthen the resources of your branch of the City and Suburban Bank? And according to the Times here, you borrowed 30,000 napoleons from the Bank of France?"
5: "No, that's fairly common knowledge, sir. As a matter of fact, there's been some discussion among our directors about the wisdom of keeping so much bullion on a single branch."
2: "A discussion which was very well justified. I have reason to believe that an attempt will be made upon that bullion this very night."
5: "Oh, that's ridiculous. Mm-hmm. We have the best protective service in the City of London. The cases containing the bullion have never been unpacked. We're absolutely immune to any attempt at such a theft.
2: I beg to differ, Mr. Meriwether. Come in. What's this? A telegram. I give it here, lad. And this is for you. The fool. Ah, this may spoil everything.
5: What is it, Holmes?
2: Our friend Wilson arrived in Surrey and found he was the only guest expected. He's furious. And returning to London tonight, he must be stopped at all costs.
5: Well, that's hardly possible, unless he isn't already on the train.
2: Well, if he returns to his shop, we may miss our chance to lay these fellows by the heels. His life is also very much in danger.
5: Inspector, you didn't tell me there might be some physical danger in this situation.
2: Not to you, Mr. Meriwether. They don't know you, but if this Vincent Spaulding is the man I believe him to be, murder isn't beyond him. And if Jabez Wilson interrupts those plans, Spaulding would think nothing of killing him. Well, here, let's see. From Surrey. Earliest train out. Wouldn't get in before 10 tonight. Capital. Watson, get down to Waterloo Station and intercept Wilson.
5: Yes.
2: Then join us in Saxe Coburg Square in front of the bank as soon as you can. We daren't go in until we hear from you that Wilson is safe.
1: I was at Waterloo Station in time to meet the train from Surrey. I just hoped that Wilson would be on it. There was a later train, but that would have meant Holmes and the others would be forced to wait until I arrived, and Holmes seemed to feel there was a chance that we might miss the scoundrels we were after. And unfortunately, I spotted his flaming red hair.
3: Oh, why, Dr. Watson, I hardly expected to be met.
1: Yes, right. Well, Sherlock Holmes sent me. He says it's vital that you don't go back to your house tonight.
3: Now, what nonsense is that?
1: Well, it is for your own good. If you go home, Holmes feels you're in grave danger.
3: Oh, well, nothing's going to stop me from sleeping in my own bed tonight. If your detective friend thinks I'm in danger, let him protect me.
1: Well, that's why I'm here.
3: All right, fine, then. Come along home with me.
1: Now, look here. Holmes has put a lot of work for you in this, and he thinks we're going to be able to bring things to a successful conclusion tonight, if you do as he asks.
3: Well, if I don't?
1: Well, then I shall have you arrested. You can spend the night safely in a cell.
3: But, Dr. Watson, where shall I go?
1: You can come with me. I'll drop you off at our rooms at Baker Street. And that's the way it was arranged. I dropped Wilson at Baker Street and then hastened to Coburg Square where I saw Holmes, Jones and Meriwether waiting. This will do, my man. Right here is fine.
2: Ah, Watson, I knew I could rely on you. Where did you leave our friend Jabez Wilson?
1: At our rooms, Holmes. I promised we would get back at the conclusion of this affair and fill him in.
2: Well done, Watson. Come along. Mr. Meriwether, you must lead the way.
5: We shan't need a light till we reach the gate at the bottom of the steps. Mind your feet here. The stairs are narrow. Inspector, I think it's time for you to light your lantern. We can use it down here to open the gate. We shall certainly need it in the cellar.
1: Mr. Meriwether conducted us down a dark, earth-smelling passage into a huge paved vault or cellar, which was piled all around with crates and massive boxes.
2: Would you mind holding the lantern up for a moment so that I can get a better view of the ceiling, Mr. Meriwether?
5: Not as you wish, Mr. Holmes.
2: You're not very vulnerable from above, at any rate.
5: Nor from below. Dear me. It sounds quite hollow.
2: I really must ask you to be more quiet. Now, you've already imperiled the success of our whole expedition. Have the goodness to sit down upon one of those boxes and do not interfere.
1: Holmes fell to his knees on the floor and with the lantern and magnifying glass began to examine minutely the cracks between the stones.
2: I suspect we have at least an hour's wait. When they start, they won't lose a minute, however. But the sooner they complete their work, the more time they'll have for their escape.
5: They'll need a great deal of time, if your theories are correct, Mr. Holmes. The crate on which I sit contains 2,000 Napoleons packed between layers of lead foil. There are 15 of these crates altogether. Now you imagine these so clever thieves are going to transport them is beyond me.
2: That problem concerns me, but I'm afraid that we shan't have the answer until we've bagged the men themselves. In order to make sure that there'll be no slip-up, I must ask you, Mr. Merriweather, to put the screen over that lantern.
5: And sit in the dark?
2: I'm afraid so. Our thieves' plans have gone so far we dare not risk a light. I suggest you conceal yourself behind that packing case, Mr. Merriweather. Watson and Jones and I will also find places of concealment. And, Doctor, if the men fire, have no compunction about shooting them down.
5: If there's anyone to shoot at, this whole fantastic scheme isn't the product of your fevered imagination.
2: Fortunately, I do my work for pleasure alone, Mr. Merriweather. Let me use this part of our wait by asking you some questions.
5: As you wish.
2: Why would anyone pay a man £4 a week to copy the Encyclopedia Britannia?
5: Unless he were demented, I cannot imagine.
2: Or unless he wanted to be sure that man wouldn't interfere with the work he had in mind.
5: What work?
2: In a moment. Why would professional thieves bind a watchman, open a safe, and take nothing?
5: Ask Inspector Jones. I'm no good at riddles.
2: Well, then I shall ask you a question I believe you can answer. Who were the architects for this building?
5: Well, of course I know that. The McFarlane brothers.
2: Exactly. The McFarlane brothers' premises were the ones invaded by the robbers. I'm sure they either took or made copies of the plans for this building. No, Mr. Merriweather, the facts will bear only one interpretation. Some very astute thieves have been tunneling under the street for the past 2 months. And tonight, there will be an attempt made on the bullion.
4: You've convinced me, Mr. Holmes.
2: Have you done what I asked about Wilson's shop in Coburg Square, Inspector?
4: Aye. There's a constable and two officers waiting at the front door.
2: Well, then they've stopped all the holes. Now, we must be silent and wait.
1: I placed my revolver, cocked, upon the top of the wooden case behind which I crouched. We waited there in the cold, dank air of the vault, with only the smell of hot metal to assure us that the lamp was still there, ready to flash on at a moment's notice. Suddenly, my eyes caught the glint of light. At first, it was but a spark, and then it became a yellow line, until with a rending, tearing sound, one of the paving stones turned over on its side, and a wooden projectile of some sort appeared. And then, a man.
6: All right. Give me a hand with the sled and the wheels, Archie.
7: Everything clear up there?
6: All clear. Swing up the ropes and the chisel.
8: You're under arrest.
6: I'm afraid, Archie. They've got me, but you'll get away.
2: I very much doubt it. There are three men waiting for him at the door of the shop, Spaulding, alias John Clay.
6: And who are you? He knows me by name.
2: Sherlock Holmes. At your service, a detective who's been following your career with interest and whose pleasure it is to end it here tonight.
0: I'll be back shortly with a final thought. The Adventure of the Red-Headed League was written back in 1890, and yet recently we read of two daring robberies in France where exactly the same methods were employed. Tunnels were dug under streets, connecting with sewers, and then on up into the vaults of two banks. The only thing missing was the Red-Headed League. Our cast included Kevin McCarthy, Court Benson, Robert Dryden, and Ian Martin. Associate Director, Marlon Swing. This is Hyman Brown, Producer Director, inviting you to return to our Mystery Theater for another adventure in the macabre. Until next time, then, pleasant dreams.

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13: Come in. Welcome. Welcome to Mystery Theater. I am Hyman Brown. Someone once said that we are what we eat, a statement I won't dispute, but I think we might go a step further and say, at least with equal accuracy, that we are what we think. Curiously, though, our thoughts shape our lives, our very destiny. Most of us, as any psychiatrist will tell you, are motivated by thoughts so deep within our psyches that we're really not aware of them at all. In point of which, consider the strange case of Anton Stern.
14: But Anton, please, Jonathan is dead. Our son died more than 6 months ago.
15: Stella, why do you do this to me? Why are you trying to break my heart?
14: Oh, my darling, break your heart. I'm trying to put the pieces back together again.
15: By lying to me? By telling me that Jonathan is back and... But... He's playing now. In studio. Playing.
14: Anton, I hear nothing.
15: In the studio. Practicing. It's Jonathan, I tell you. Come, Stella. Come and see for yourself. Our son is alive.
13: Our mystery drama, Concerto in Death, was written especially for the Mystery Theater by George Lotha and stars Marion Seldes. I'll be back shortly with Act One.

0: This is the strange story of what befell Anton Stern only a few years ago. A story few people know. Yes, I'm talking about the celebrated conductor of the City Symphony. To begin this curious tale, I'll ask you to join me in the Stern's apartment on Park Avenue in New York City. It is late afternoon of an overcast autumn day. In the gracious living room, we find Stella, Anton's lovely wife, and his equally attractive daughter, Rebecca.
1: Oh, Mother, stop pacing up and down. You'll be worn out by the time Father gets here.
2: Oh, I can't help myself, Becky. I haven't seen him in 2 months.
1: You should have gone on tour with him, or at least spent some time with him in one city or another.
2: I would have you know that if Dr. Edmonds hadn't advised against it.
1: Well, I'll never understand why. Granted, Edmonds is one of the best psychiatrists in the country, but still...
2: Well, he felt that my presence during the tour might be too much of a reminder of Jonathan's death. Well, you know as well as I that the tour was largely arranged as therapy.
1: I never realized what mental depression could do to a person till Jonathan collapsed and died while recording the Paganini First Violin Concerto.
2: Your father conducting.
1: Oh, what a terrible shock. To see your son, only 20 years old, drop dead before your eyes. Oh, I'm sorry, Mother. I brought it all back to you.
2: It's all right, Becky, dear. I expected Jonathan's death sooner or later. I was prepared for it. Your father wasn't.
1: But he knew of Jonathan's condition, his congenital heart condition.
2: Yes, but he never believed.
1: It frightened me. The way he kept insisting that Jonathan was alive... Imagined he heard him practicing in his studio upstairs.
2: Well, thanks to Dr. Edmonds, he recovered. And 2 months on tour has brought full recovery. You're here. I'll answer the door, Olga. Becky, how do I look?
1: Beautiful. Only don't look worried, Mother. Smile.
2: Yes. Anton.
3: Stella.
2: Oh, Anton.
3: Oh, Stella,
2: darling.
3: My darling.
2: Oh, I missed you
3: so.
2: I missed you too. I did,
3: darling. I too. Oh, how I've missed you, and it's good to be home, Stella. It's good to be home. Oh, Rebecca.
1: Welcome home, Father.
3: Oh, thank you. It's good to see you, my dear. You were kept in practice while I was away?
1: Oh, yes. If I'd practiced any more, I'd have worn out the keyboard and the violin.
3: The violin? Oh, why waste your time? How many times have I told you why waste your time on the fiddle when your brother's a prodigy? You stick to the piano and leave the violin to your gifted brother. Believe me, you... What is it? Why are you all looking at me?
2: Well, you said... Well, you talk as if Jonathan...
3: Well, where is he? Why isn't he here to greet me?
2: McNally, I thought you said, when we talked on the phone, you said...
4: I know what I said, and I know what I'm hearing.
3: What?
4: Anton.
3: Where is he, that son of mine? Where is he? Oh, of course. In his studio. Always in his studio. Jonathan, I'm home. Your father's home.
2: McNally... You said he was all right.
4: He was. Heaven help us till we came through that door. He was.
2: Anton?
3: Yes, come in, Stella. All of you, come in.
4: Are you all right, Anton?
3: What is all right, Nah. To know that my only son is dead, that's all right?
2: You do know, then?
3: Oh, yes. But for an instant there, a few moments, I was sure I heard him practice. Just as he used to. And I rushed up here to the studio only to find... emptiness. And then again, I knew he's dead. Dead.
1: Do you want us to call Dr. Edmonds?
3: I'm all right. I'm recovered. Or as fully recovered as anyone can after the death of his only son. You understand that?
1: Your only son. Yes, I understand.
3: What happened just now is just one of those things. Coming home after 2 months away, got to me, that's all.
5: How about a drink, Anton? It's been a long, tiring day for you. The plane trip from Seattle.
3: And... Yes, yes. A drink would be good. Let's all go down and have one.
2: Yes, come along then, dear.
3: Stradivarius. Jonathan Stradivarius. Who moved it? Who? Well, don't just stare at me, all of you. The case, I placed it here on the table just so, with a bowl of flowers there and his photograph there, and... And it's been moved. Who's been touching this case, touching Jonathan's violin?
1: Well, I didn't know that you...
3: Wanted it untouched. But I said so. I made it clear. No other hand was ever to touch the Strad. You?
1: Father, I didn't know.
3: You didn't?
1: Father, it's got to be kept in condition. It's a priceless Stradivarius. It's got to be played
3: so
1: that... And you
3: played it? You played Jonathan's violin?
2: Anton.
3: It was never to be touched. I said that. I made it clear, never to be touched.
2: But Becky is your daughter, Jonathan's sister.
3: She's not Jonathan.
1: No. But I love you too, Father. Every bit as much as Jonathan did.
3: I love you, Rebecca, but never touch this again, please. It was his. It's all I have left. To remember him. It's sacred to me. Promise me you'll never touch it again.
1: I promise.
3: Yeah, more wine, Mac?
5: Thanks, Anton, of course. It goes well with the beef. Helga is still the finest cook in the world. She certainly hasn't lost her touch while we've been away, Stella.
2: No, and so long as she keeps her touch, I must be careful to keep her.
1: You'd be astounded, McNally, at how many of our friends offer her more money to leave us for them.
5: Well, competition is competition. We lost Vladimir Oblensky, thanks to it.
1: The man who replaced Jonathan.
3: Oh, a blast slipped out of my hand. That was... Clumsy of me.
1: No, of me. I'm sorry.
3: Because you mentioned Jonathan? Nonsense. I tell you, I'm perfectly recovered.
1: Yes, Father.
3: We did lose Oblensky, as Max says. He was not the finest concertmaster we ever had. Jonathan was that. No one can ever take his place, but Oblensky was good. Very good, very good. He left us in Seattle. Tomorrow I must try out another woman, Saskia, what's her name again, Mike?
5: Rubens. Better than Oblensky, ask me.
3: not as good as Jonathan. No one can ever, will ever replace him in the orchestra. Or in my heart.
5: Speaking of Jonathan, Anton, Bakewell has asked me to talk to you again about releasing the Paganini first violin concerto.
3: You know my answer.
5: Oh, but, Anton, it was, if not the finest, certainly one of the finest things that Jonathan ever did.
3: And it killed him.
2: Anton, you can't say
3: that. I can and I do, Stella. As for you, Mac, it was without doubt the finest thing he ever did. Do you know why? Because he wanted it to be. He practiced and practiced and practiced until I warned him he would kill himself if he didn't stop. His heart. I knew his heart wouldn't take it.
1: But the heart attack, it could have struck at any time, anywhere.
3: Oh, he was determined, my son, Mac, determined to play it to perfection. Perfection. And he did. And because of it, He died in front of my very eyes.
1: Oh, Father,
3: my
1: Father.
3: Leave me alone.
1: But, Father...
3: Rebecca!
2: I'm sorry. Anton, she loves you as much as Jonathan did, perhaps even more.
3: More? Impossible. No one ever loved me as much as Jonathan.
2: But perhaps you never gave anyone else, gave Becky the chance.
3: Oh, why are you badgering me like this?
2: Anton, where are you going?
3: To the studio. And please, leave me alone there.
4: I'm sorry, Stella.
2: It's not your fault. You know how it's always been. With Anton, the sun rose and set on Jonathan. Becky, she was always second in his affections.
5: And now, with Jonathan gone, she wants to be first, huh?
2: No, no, I don't think that. I think, oh, I don't know, a young girl yearning for, reaching out for her father's love, that's all. She loves him. She wants him to love her, that's all.
5: Is it all?
2: What do you mean?
5: Jonathan is gone, Stella. But you know as well as I, he still stands between Becky and her father.
1: She's very pretty, Mac.
5: What, Becky? Oh, Saskia. Yes, let's hope she plays as good as she looks.
1: Maybe we ought to move to one of the back rows.
5: Why now?
1: Well, I can see she's nervous. You know, a tryout. Us sitting here, maybe she just...
5: Oh, forget it. Saskia Rubens is a pro. And all pros have nerves.
3: All right, gentlemen, let's get on with it. Are you, ready, Miss Rubens?
6: Yes, Maestro.
3: We can take any moment you wish.
6: Well, it doesn't matter to me, Maestro. Whatever you want.
3: Huh? I see. You're very confident.
6: Well, why shouldn't I be? I wouldn't be here for a tryout if I wasn't good.
3: Oh. Very well, we'll try the first movement after the introduction.

0: Miss Rubens, perhaps you'd rather try the rondo.
1: Well, what was wrong?
0: You ask me what was wrong. You don't know?
1: No, I don't.
0: You don't know. You're playing notes, not heart. That's what's wrong. Notes without heart. You might as well tear up the music. We'll try it again. This time with expression, Miss Rubens. Very well. Here we go.

0: What now?
1: I don't know.
2: Miss Rubens. That fingering.
0: Yes, maestro.
2: Where did you get it from?
0: Get it from? Well, I don't know. I suppose I've always used that fingering.
2: You copied it.
0: I beg your pardon.
2: You heard my son, or a recording in which he used that fingering.
0: Well, of course I've heard your son. I've heard every recording he ever made, but I've never copied.
2: Well, unconsciously, perhaps unconsciously.
0: Maestro, I have never copied anyone, including your son.
2: Ah. Well, then again, we'll try it again.

0: what, Maggie?
1: Well, no. No one ever played that passage with exactly that fingering but Jonathan, because no one else ever could.
0: By heaven, I think you're right. But if you are, Becky, what does this mean?
1: I don't know what it means, Mac. I wish I did.
2: Saskia Rubens using the same fingering as Jonathan Stern? Is it a coincidence, or is some arcane force at work? Even Rebecca Stern is confused, unable to say what's taking place. Well, perhaps matters will be clarified when Mystery Theater returns shortly with Act 2.

When Jonathan Stern, child prodigy, and at 20, solo violinist with City Symphony under his father Anton, died suddenly, Anton fell into a deep depression. Recovered, or so it seemed, he took the symphony on a 2-month tour from which he returned a few days ago.

0: Now, in the City Concert Hall, as Anton tries out a new solo violinist, Saskia Rubens, something strange and baffling seems to be happening.
1: Stop! Is this some kind of joke, Miss Rubens? Some kind of grisly joke?
2: I don't know what you mean, Master.
1: No one has ever fingered that passage, played it the way you are, except my son, my dead son.
2: I've told you I don't know anything about that. If I am using his fingering, it's an accident, a coincidence.
1: Accident? Coincidence? Mac!
3: Yes, Anton.
1: You heard. Is she using Jonathan's fingering or not?
3: Well, she seems to be, yes.
2: But Father...
1: And Mac... Mac, has anyone but Jonathan ever used that fingering?
3: Not that I know of.
2: Father!
1: If this was an accident, Miss Rubens, it's the kind of accident I won't stomach. And I warn you not to repeat it.
2: You needn't worry about that, Maestro. I won't be here to repeat it.
1: That's fine with me. You can get out.
2: Father, will you listen to me?
1: What, Rebecca, what?
2: You've forgotten something. Jonathan was the only one who ever used that fingering, because no one else ever could, until now.
1: Well, yes, you're right. Only a prodigy, a genius like Jonathan could... How could I forget?
2: Well, you were shocked and upset.
1: But she, Rubens, she...
2: As I said, it's just an accident, a coincidence.
1: No, Rebecca, not that at all. Don't you see, daughter? Don't you see?
2: Well, of course. By the greatest good fortune, you found someone else to replace Jonathan as a soloist.
1: Replacement? She's no replacement. She is Jonathan.
2: What do you mean?
3: Yes, what do you mean?
1: Oh, well, he's returned. His spirit. That wasn't Saskia Rubens playing. That was Jonathan. And the fingering. Her hand... Jonathan's spirit in that hand.
3: Oh, Anton,
1: why, don't you
3: listen.
1: See? Don't you see? It was Jonathan's way of telling me he's returned. Mac, get her, Rubens, get her back for me.
3: Oh, now, the way she stormed out, I'm not sure I can.
1: You can, you will, Mac. You must.
4: Well, Becky, good to see you again. Sit down. Cigarette?
2: Thank you, Dr. Edmonds. Thank you.
4: I read about your father's triumphant tour, I suppose it's called. Nothing but praise and acclaim for the orchestra and him. How is he? Did the tour turn out to be the therapy I felt sure it would be?
2: Well, that's why I'm here. I need your help, for me as well as my father.
4: Something went wrong?
2: Well, when he arrived home, nearly a week ago now, he thought... Well, it only lasted a few minutes... He thought Jonathan was still alive, that he could hear him practicing in the studio.
4: Hmm.
2: Well, of course, when he went to the studio and Jonathan wasn't there, he realized it was just his imagination.
4: Well, these relapses do happen.
2: Yes, but the strangest thing happened yesterday afternoon. He was trying out a new violinist, Saskia Rubens.
4: Oh, yes, I've heard of her.
2: Well, during the tryout... She played a passage the way Jonathan played it when he was alive, and she used the identical fingering that Jonathan, only Jonathan, could use. And my father saw it, heard it.
4: Hmm. Another little relapse? Huh?
2: I saw it, and heard it too.
4: Oh?
2: Father thinks that Jonathan has returned to him. That using Saskia's body, his spirit and his genius has come back.
4: I treated your father's melancholia. Then, when he went on tour, treated you for a milder, much milder, depression. And once you faced the reason for your depression, you snapped out of it. Becky, what was... Tell me again, put it into words... What was the reason for your depression?
2: I was glad Jonathan was dead.
4: Why?
2: Because he always stood between my father and me. That my father loved him more than me. He did.
5: my life I've wanted my father's love. And when Jonathan died, I thought at last I'd have it. But I haven't. Especially now that he believes.
4: That he believes Jonathan has returned.
5: Yes. Yes.
4: And that, Becky, is why you're confused. Unhappy. You've allowed your brain to recreate the ghost we got rid of together, you and I. Becky, Jonathan has not returned. Rubens, this fingering of hers or whatever, she plays that way, that's all. As simple as that.
5: Oh, you can convince me. But no one will ever convince my father.
4: Yes, well, someone, if not me, someone else had better. Because if he doesn't realize what he's come to believe just isn't so, he'll lose his mind, Becky.
2: Anton.
4: Hmm? Oh, yes, Stella?
2: Come down and have some lunch. All you do is sit here in Jonathan's studio, holding his Stradivarius, fondling it, caressing it.
4: It was his. He loved it. I love it.
2: Yes, I know, but...
4: And I've had a thought. Sitting here holding the Strad, it's brought Jonathan closer, helping him to... Communicate.
2: Anton.
4: He gave me the thought.
2: What thought, Father?
5: Oh, Becky.
4: At the concert tomorrow night. Saskia Rubens will play this Stradivarius. Jonathan's Stradivarius.
2: But you said no one must ever play it again. That no other hand but Jonathan's must ever touch it again.
4: It will be Jonathan's hand that plays it tomorrow.
2: Anton, my dear.
4: It will help Jonathan, his spirit, help it to return. Why, don't you understand? It's only Saskia's body that sits there, but it's Jonathan who plays. Her hands become his. It will be his hands that hold the Strad. Play it. Tomorrow night.
2: No.
4: Huh?
2: It will not be Jonathan's hands. It will be Saskia Rubens.
4: I tell you...
2: Becky! You're deluding yourself, and worse, you're letting your mind, your emotions get out of control again and play you tricks. And if these tricks go on, you will go mad.
4: Oh, you sound like Dr. Edmund.
2: Well, I'm telling you what Dr. Edmund said. I've just come from seeing him.
4: Seeing Edmund? You?
2: Yes. I needed help for a depression of my own.
4: Oh. Well, then I'm glad you went to Edmund's. Why should that upset me? After all, we were all saddened by Jonathan's death.
2: I was not saddened. I was glad.
5: Becky! Oh, my God!
4: You were glad? Glad Jonathan was dead?
2: Yes. Yes. And I'm sorry I was glad. I'm sorrier than I can tell you, but I couldn't help myself. You've got to understand.
4: Understand? What kind of sister were you to rejoice in her brother's death? What kind of woman are you to be happy at anyone's death? What kind of daughter to take pleasure in my sorrow?
2: Oh, Father!
4: Get out. Get out of the studio and never, never, do you hear me? Never set foot in it again.
2: Father!
4: Out! Out of the studio! Yes, and out of my life! Why? Why, Mac, must you talk about this now, minutes before I go on?
3: I know it's not exactly the best moment, but Bakewell asked me to ask you again.
4: And tell him the answer is no, and it will always be no. The Paganini killed Jonathan.
3: But Anton...
4: Don't you understand why I can't release it? I couldn't bear to hear it.
3: I'm sorry, Anton. Forgive me.
4: It's time. You gave Saskia the Strad?
3: Yes.
4: And told her why I want her to play tonight?
3: I did.
4: And what did she say?
3: She said...
4: Well, yes, yes, yes, yes.
3: She said, tell him Saskia Rubens is the virtuoso tonight, not Jonathan Stern.
4: We'll see. We shall see. Come.

0: don't know, Stella. He's in a strange mood. I've never seen him like this.
1: What do you mean?
0: I don't know. One minute he's irrational, I guess that's the word. And then the next, well, he talked about maybe he's to blame that Becky felt about Jonathan the way she felt.
1: He was. To a large extent, he was.

0: Saskia Rubens is tonight's virtual
1: Mac, Mac, what in the world? Why is Anton yelling at Saskia?
0: Like that. No one but Jonathan Stern.
2: What's happening to him?
0: Listen to it. It's not you. Not you. Jonathan is playing.
2: Good Lord, he's talking to Saskia.
0: Listen, Jonathan. His spirit in your body.
1: Mac! Mac, he's gone crazy. Mac, he's out of his mind.
2: Oh, good Lord.
0: Jonathan, you come back. You're here. Play, my God. Play.
2: Oh, look, he's swaying back and forth. He's falling. Somebody catch him. Anton!
3: In a moment of high drama, certainly never before witnessed in a concert hall, Anton Stern crashes across the podium to lie unconscious on the stage floor as the audience and the orchestra sit in shocked astonishment. Mystery Theater will return shortly with Act 3.

0: Unable to face the death of his son, Anton Stern, conductor of the City Symphony, vacillates between reality, because he knows Jonathan to be dead, and fantasy, when only minutes ago he believed Jonathan's spirit had taken possession of violinist Saskia Rubens in a rendition of the Mendelssohn Violin Concerto. Now in Anton's dressing room...
1: He lay him on the couch. Now gently, gently, lads. Thank you, boys. And close the door as you go out, will you?
2: Mark?
3: Well, what happened? I must have fainted. I don't remember.
1: Yes?
4: Stella and Becky, let us in.
5: How is he? Oh, Anton, what happened out there?
2: I don't remember. Wait. Yes, it comes back to me now.
5: Yes, Father. What?
2: Jonathan. It worked.
1: What worked?
2: The Strad letting Saskia play John's violin tonight. It brought him back from the dead.
5: Anton, you must stop believing such
2: Stella,
5: nonsense.
2: I tell you, he was there before me on the stage, using Saskia, her body, her hands. The Strad is the link, the bond that holds Jonathan to this world. We can keep in touch, my son and I, through that Strad.
5: Father, you must...
2: Don't tell me what to do or not to do, Rebecca. Think I don't know what you're up to?
5: Up to?
2: You wish to keep us apart, your brother and I.
5: No.
2: Because you were always jealous of him, envious of
5: no.
2: him.
5: No.
2: You told me, admitted you were glad he was dead.
5: Anton, she never meant
2: she
5: that.
2: She said it. Get her out of here.
5: Anton.
2: Out of my sight. Out.
1: In heaven's name, Anton.
6: It's all right, Mac. I better go.
5: He's out of his mind, Mac. He's out of his mind.
2: Get the Strad from Saskia, Mac.
1: Just as soon as...
2: No! Get it now!
1: You needn't tell me why you're here, Peggy. The papers are full of what happened last night.
5: Yes, but Dr. Edmonds, they say nothing about what went on in my father's dressing room afterward. Nothing about... Jonathan Stradivarius.
1: Why, no. Tell me.
5: Well, you know that after Jonathan died, my father put the Strad in its case and closed it and placed it in Jonathan's studio, flanked by vases of flowers, a sort of a shrine.
1: Yes. And also it was his intention that no one should ever play it again.
5: Yes, so it came as a shock to us all when he decided to let Rubens play it at last night's concert.
1: Why did he do a thing like
5: that? He got it into his head that Jonathan was using Rubens' body to return to Earth.
1: And if Rubens played Jonathan's favorite violin...
5: It would doubly ensure Jonathan's return.
1: He's convinced it did?
5: Absolutely certain.
1: What else happened last night, Becky?
5: Well, he believes that I want to stand between him and Jonathan, that I always was envious and resentful of Jonathan. And,
1: well, you were.
5: Well, I know. But you cured me of that. You made me realize it wasn't Jonathan's fame I wanted, but my father's love. And now that I want it more than ever, and want to give him my love to comfort him, he refuses to see me.
1: He'll change his mind.
5: I don't think so.
1: Yes, he will. He loves you, Becky. Loves you every bit as much as he ever loved Jonathan.
6: Oh, then why hasn't he ever shown it?
1: Maybe he's never thought he had to. Maybe he's always believed you knew it.
6: Oh, he's never said...
1: Exactly. Never said. Never opened his heart in words. That's half the trouble with the world, Becky.
5: Is it too late for us? My father and me.
1: It may be. So much depends on how deep he's gone into this psychosis of his.
5: Psychosis?
1: He's become fixated on the Stradivarius. Well, there are two ways to cure a fixation. You can either gently pry the patient away from it, a procedure that can take years, or you can risk smashing it.
5: And in my father's case?
1: Knowing him as I do, I would be for... smashing it. There's risk involved, grave risk, but also calculated risk. The question in my mind is...
5: Yes?
1: Are you willing to take that risk?
5: I?
1: You. Put it another way, Becky. Do you love your father as much as you think you do? Love him enough to risk his life and yours?
4: Anton, put the Stradivarius back.

0: You delude yourself. Jonathan is dead.
1: There is no such thing as death. If you believe in life.
0: I want to believe. I loved him, miss him, as much as you, but I won't. I can't delude myself.
1: Leave me, Stella. Leave me alone.
0: Come downstairs. I'll have Olga make tea.
1: No, I'll stay here.
0: Anton?
1: Here.
0: Thank you, Olga. I'll pour. Mac, you'd rather not have a drink?
2: Oh, no, Stella. Tea's fine. If we could only persuade him to see Edmonds again.
0: Oh, I tried. It's no use.
2: I lay it on the line, Stella. This could mean the end of Anton's career.
0: Don't say that, Mac.
2: Every penny had to be refunded for the concert the other night. The board of directors called me on the carpet this morning. They know there's something seriously wrong with Anton.
0: Well, I'm afraid we know that, too.
2: And then there's Bakewell. He says the recording company will sue if Anton goes on refusing to release Jonathan's last recording.
0: Oh, Becky.
3: Mother. Mac?
2: Oh, boy, get those eyes. Oh, you poor kid. This has really got you down, hasn't it?
3: But not out, Mac. I've just come from seeing Dr. Edmonds.
0: Well, why did you go to see Edmonds? What good can he do?
2: Your mother's right, Becky. Now, don't get me wrong. Edmonds did his best, but it wasn't good enough.
0: He's upstairs, brooding in Jonathan's room. If he isn't already mad, Becky, he soon will be.
3: But that's why we've got to do something drastic.
2: What do you mean, drastic?
3: Edmonds says that Father's become fixated on Jonathan's violin, the Strad, because... In effect, it replaces Jonathan physically. It's all that's left of Jonathan.
2: Well, I think we're all aware of that.
3: Yes, well, Edmund says there are two courses open to us. One would be the treatment that would take years and might not be successful. And the other is to take the drastic action that I just mentioned and smash the fixation.
2: Smash it?
3: To bits. But if we take the second course, in Edmund's words, it could... kill Father. And me.
0: What do you mean?
3: I mean that if I fail...
2: You will do this, whatever it is?
3: I'm the only one who can. If I succeed, Father will be well again, and in another way, in a special way, so will I. But if I fail, he can... Well, he very likely will be driven into hopeless insanity, in which case he'd be better off dead.
2: And you?
0: Becky... You...
3: Oh, I'd be better off dead, too.
4: And no one played the Tchaikovsky the way Jonathan did. No one ever could. Genius. Sheer genius. Mac, you heard him, and you, Stella.
0: Anton, eat your dinner. It's getting cold.
4: Olga, more wine, please.
0: You're drinking, too.
4: And even practicing. Why, when he practiced up there in the studio, I would listen for hours on end. Such... sweetness of intonation, such delicacy of fingering and bowing, and oh, why, I can hear that now. So clearly, so sweetly, I would almost swear he was in the studio now, practicing this very minute, practicing.
2: I enjoyed his practice, too. Why, it was a privilege to hear him, Anton. You know, if I shut my eyes, I believe I could almost hear him.
0: Anton?
4: I do hear him.
2: What?
4: No, listen. Listen.
0: I hear nothing.
4: I do.
2: Oh, no, Anton.
4: I hear him. He's come back. His spirit came back. The studio. He's there now. Jonathan. Jonathan.
5: Stella.
4: Jonathan.
0: Please, God, make it work.
4: Jonathan. What is this? Watch!
3: I'm practicing. What else?
4: You? You in your hands, his violin, you dare?
3: I don't see what's so daring.
4: You are not to play it, not to touch it. I warned you. It is Jonathan's violin. Jonathan.
3: Well, seeing that Jonathan's dead.
4: He's not dead. His spirit lives.
3: Well, so does mine, and so does my body. He can't play it. I can.
4: He played it last night.
3: Oh, Reuben's played it, not Jonathan. Just as I'm playing it now, not Jonathan.
4: Sacrilege. Give me that.
3: No, I'll smash it first.
4: Are you out of your mind?
3: No, you are. You can think of nothing but Jonathan, always Jonathan, and because of that you become...

0: I'm fixated on this piece of wood and catgut.
1: Wood? Catgut?
0: You think you're the only person in the world who mourns, Jonathan. You think you're the only one with feelings. You think Mother didn't die a death with Jonathan. That I didn't. That Mac didn't. Oh, you selfish man, crying and begging for a little thing that was Jonathan, this fiddle.
1: Give it to me.
0: All right, very well, I'll give it to you. But first, over my knee.
1: Oh, no.
0: And then against the wall.
1: No. No. No. No.
0: Here. Take it.
1: Splinters. Pieces. Becky, Becky.
0: Becky?
1: How could you do this? How?
0: Because I love you. And you love me. Oh, Father, I can't bear it, but I must tell you. That look on your face. It isn't the Strad. It's a copy.
1: No. Not the Strad? Jonathan Strad?
0: Could I destroy that?
1: But
0: even if I could, there was no need. It wasn't a violin that had to be destroyed, only what it meant to you. I didn't break a violin. I broke your madness.
1: Do you know? I think you did. When you smashed it, splintered it, inside me, something. I don't know. It's smashed and splintered, too.
0: But it might not have. You might have been smashed and splintered. It was a risk I had to take.
1: And you took it, Becky. Because you love me.
0: I've always loved you. Didn't you know that?
1: Oh, yes. And I love you. Only...
0: Only what?
1: Till now, I never knew how much.
2: They say when something is broken and mended, it is stronger than ever before. I'll be back shortly with a final thought. As I said earlier, when something is broken and mended, it is stronger than ever before. But does that apply to the human heart, do you suppose? Our cast included Marion Seldes, Ian Martin, Carol Tytel, and Lon Clark. Associate Director, Marlon Swing. This is Hyman Brown, producer-director, inviting you to return to our Mystery Theater for another adventure in the macabre. Until next time, then, pleasant dreams.

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0: Come in. Welcome. Welcome to Mystery Theater. I am Hyman Brown. To be or not to be, that is not the question of the tale we are about to unfold. But there will be parallels to Shakespeare's great drama, which even the people involved will recognize. Murder most foul, a spirit doomed to walk the earth, a murderer who, well, you'll hear. We are concerned with the Cardwell family. Douglas, the young man, Edward, his father, and Gertrude, his mother.
1: Douglas? Douglas, are you awake? Douglas, wake up. Douglas, wake up. Will you please wake up?
2: What is it, Mother? Is something wrong?
1: You'll have to get up right away and get dressed. I've called Dr. Peterson. Of course, he'll be here in a few minutes. He's arranging for the ambulance and all that.
2: Ambulance? But are you sick or something, Mother?
1: I'm perfectly all right. It's your father.
2: Pop? What's wrong with him?
1: I've told your father, I've told him over and over again that if he kept on with this kind of life he's been leading, he'd have to pay the price sooner or later. Well, now he's paid for it.
2: What do you mean?
1: Douglas, your father is dead.
0: Our mystery drama, That Hamlet Was a Good Boy, was written especially for the Mystery Theater by Fieldon Farrington and stars Will McKenzie and Jennifer Harmon. I'll be back shortly with Act One.

0: A boy has lost his father. Well, not a boy, really. Douglas Cardwell is a young man out of college and already experimenting with adult life and its potentialities. But when a boy or a man, at no matter what age, loses his father, he has a grievous loss. The funeral is over, marking the death as utterly final, and Douglas and his mother are returning to the home, now tenanted by two instead of three people. At least, in the natural course of things, tenanted only by two.
1: Pull the drapes back, will you, Douglas, and open some windows. I never could understand why a house has to be darkened and all that.
2: What? The drapes?
1: Oh, for heaven's sake, you've got to stop this mooning about. Your father's been dead for 3 days now, and I haven't heard a half dozen words out of you.
2: I was very fond of my father. I miss him. I'm sorry if you think I'm overdoing it, but I miss him.
1: Please open the drapes. I think perhaps I'd better set you straight about your father.
2: I'm already straight about him. I don't need to be set.
1: He always showed you his best side, I know. He never let you see the side of him I had to live with.
2: I've always known what was going on.
1: Oh, have you indeed? Did you know that your father was a drunkard?
2: Oh, come on, Mother. He took a drink now and then. But my father was a good man.
1: Your father was a ne'er-do-well.
2: We live in the finest house in Branbury. The very finest, right?
1: A house which your father inherited from his father?
2: He owned and managed Branbury Glass, which employs almost half the people in this town, right?
1: Managed? Mismanaged would be more accurate. Do you know that?
2: But how can you call him a ne'er-do-well?
1: I'll tell you how. He could have been a millionaire several times over just by scribbling his name at the bottom of an agreement. He could have. But would he do it? No, not your father. He knew I wanted him to, and that's why he wouldn't.
2: You're talking about his refusal to sell the glassworks, aren't you?
1: Amalgamated Glass offered him $3 million. $3 million and 5% of their stock. What kind of a businessman turns down an offer like that?
2: They wanted to close the Branbury Glass plant. You know that. Half the people in this town would have been thrown out of work.
1: Well, thank goodness my brother will have better sense.
2: Uncle Stanley? What's he got to do with it?
1: Your Uncle Stanley will be taking over the management of Branbury Glass now, Douglas.
2: Uncle Stanley will?
1: Yes.
2: My father had planned to put me in charge when he retired. He didn't know, of course, he was going to die.
1: Your father left his entire estate for me. That includes the factory, you know.
2: And you intend to make Uncle Stanley the manager?
1: Well, Douglas, I don't want to hurt you, but... Well, I'm sorry to say that I see some of your father's unfortunate characteristics in you. You've just finished saying that your father was right not to sell the plant.
2: It would have turned Branbury into a ghost town. It will if you sell.
1: Branbury's near enough a ghost town in any case. And the people who live in it are not children. Let them take care of themselves. They're not our responsibility.
2: My father felt they were his.
1: You see what I mean? You're just like him.
2: Thank you.
1: A dreamer. Oh, and his choice of friends. Good heavens, the people he called friends.
2: There were several hundred people outside the church today, just standing there. They couldn't get inside because there wasn't room, but they wanted to pay their respects. I don't think he chose his friends so badly.
1: Douglas, while we're on the subject of friends and the choosing of them, where was that girlfriend of yours today, that little blonde. What's her name?
2: Phyllis Downs. You know her name.
1: Oh, I didn't see her at the funeral today.
2: She was outside with the others, I expect. She knew you'd only snub her if she tried to come inside.
3: Yes, I was there, Doug. Outside. And you know, I was sort of glad I was out there instead of in the church. Oh, it was really quite beautiful watching the people. They loved your father. You could see it in their faces.
2: You know... A crazy thing. I had this strange feeling all day. Well, ever since he died, actually. But especially today. That Pop was there. I just... You know, he might as well have been sitting right there in the pew beside me. Is that completely nutty?
3: Who are we to say so?
2: I never really believed in stuff like that.
3: Well, I don't think there's any way to believe or not believe in such things flatly, Doug. The fact is, we don't know.
2: That's true.
3: You really miss him, don't you, Doug?
2: Like, except for you, the world has come to an end.
3: Well, at least there will always be me.
2: Thank the Lord. They're going to sell the glassworks, I think.
3: What?
2: Mother says she's going to make Uncle Stanley the manager, now that Pop's gone.
3: Uncle Stanley? But can she do that?
2: She says my father left his entire estate to her.
3: He wouldn't.
2: Well, she seemed pretty sure of herself.
3: And they'll sell the plant?
2: The buyers will close it down. That's the only reason anybody ever wanted to buy Branbury Glass.
3: They might as well close the town down, too.
2: That's about what it amounts to.
3: He'd have given us his blessing, wouldn't he?
2: Of course. I talked to him about us.
3: But your mother won't. She'll do everything she can to keep us from marrying.
2: What can she do? I'm a big boy. I want to marry you, and I intend to. She has nothing to say about it.
3: Well, I'm not so sure of that. If she has control of the money as well as the factory, she can put some pressure on you.
4: So it's settled. We sell.
1: You're quite sure you'll be able to find a buyer?
4: Oh, no problem there. I don't know how the price will hold up. That's the only thing.
1: Why shouldn't it hold up?
4: We're coming to them now. They're not coming to us.
1: Well, I still don't
4: see... The price, whatever, will still be good enough to make us very wealthy people. I'll get on the phone first thing in the morning. Unless I miss my get... What? What is it?
1: I thought I heard somebody on the porch.
4: A little early for Doug to be coming home from a date, isn't it?
1: Well, he hasn't been feeling himself. There. It is Douglas.
2: Oh, I didn't expect to find you here, Uncle Stanley.
4: Doug.
1: Oh, you're home early, Douglas. Did you, quarrel with your little friend? What's her name?
2: No, Phyllis and I didn't quarrel. I'm going up to my room, Mother.
1: No, Douglas, sit down. There's something I believe you ought to know.
2: I'll take it standing up, if you don't mind.
1: Your Uncle Stanley and I have definitely decided that the best thing to do is to sell the factory.
2: I see. Best for whom?
4: Best for everybody, boy. It'll make us all rich.
2: What about the rest of the people in Branbury?
1: We'll move out of here, Douglas. Somewhere in Florida, I think, would be nice.
2: I'll fight it. I'll take it to court.
1: Douglas!
2: That's not what my father planned for the Branbury Glass Company, and I don't intend to stand by...
1: Douglas, that's quite enough of that kind of talk.
4: Anybody'd think your father was a saint the way you go on about him.
2: Close enough.
1: Oh, Douglas, don't be silly. If there ever was an unsaintly man, it was surely your father. He was a drunkard, a procrastinator, and a woman chaser.
2: That's a lie.
1: Douglas!
2: All right. Understand what I'm saying. I'll do everything I can to keep you from selling the plant.
4: You'll come to agree with us, I'm sure, once you've taken time to think it over rationally.
1: Oh, now think how nice it'll be in Florida. We can
2: I'm not going to Florida. I'm staying in Branbury. Maybe I can help pick up the pieces after they close the plant down. Anyway, Phyllis and I are going to be married.
1: No. You are not going to marry that cheap little tramp.
2: You presume too much on the fact that you're my mother. Don't. I'm going up to bed.
1: You are not going to marry her.
2: You have nothing to say about it, Mother.
5: Doug. Douglas. Can you hear me, Doug? Don't be frightened, my son. There's nothing to be afraid of.
2: Who's that?
5: Now, don't let it upset you, my son. It's perfectly all right.
2: Pop, is that... Who is it?
5: Yes, it's me, Doug. Oh, don't turn your light on just yet. I still have to materialize. Huh? There's no point in your watching a thing like that.
2: It's some kind of a joke.
5: No, Doug, no. It's not a joke. It's just... Now, wait. Wait just a minute. Okay. Okay, Doug, you can turn your lamp on now.
3: Pop.
5: Hello, son. You know, this materializing is kind of tricky for a beginner.
2: Is it? Is it really you, Pop?
5: Oh, yes, yes, it's me, all right.
2: A ghost?
5: Well, yes, I guess you could say that. It's a word we don't particularly favor, but yes.
2: All day, I had a feeling. I had this crazy feeling that...
5: That I was with you, right? Well, I was. You know, that was quite a funeral.
2: You saw? The people outside? Everything?
5: Yeah, it was very moving, very... I never realized that all those people were so fond of... Well, I'm not here to talk about that.
2: Why did you come back, Pop? People don't usually, do they?
5: No, not usually. See, the thing is, Doug, well, I've been made a Class D spirit.
2: A Class D spirit?
5: Mm-hmm. It's all very fair, all according to the regulations. See, a Class D spirit has to walk the earth. That's the way it's always been.
2: What is a Class D spirit?
5: Well, we're people, well, former people, mm-hmm. whose murders have yet to be avenged. Mm-hmm. Did you ever see Shakespeare's Hamlet, or you must have?
2: Oh, yes, of course.
5: No, not that Hamlet. That Hamlet was a good boy. Not very bright, maybe, but a good boy. His father got murdered, and he couldn't rest a minute until the murder was avenged and his father could get out of Class D.
2: But, Pop, you died of a heart attack. Dr. Peterson said so. He signed the certificate that way.
5: Don't you believe it, son. Your Uncle Stanley smothered me with a pillow.
0: Murder most foul. Since the art of storytelling began, there have been tales of men and women murdered and unavenged. But who is to say with certainty that these were lost souls who must walk only within the confines of fiction? The murder which goes unavenged is the murder which never comes to light. To shed some light on this one, Mystery Theater will be back shortly with Act Two.

0: Douglas Cardwell's father, dead now these 3 days, has just come to his son in the still of the night and spoken to him of murder. Although Dr. Peterson signed a certificate saying that Edmund Cardwell's death was brought about by coronary arrest, Edmund himself claims the cause was a pillow held over his face by his brother-in-law Stanley.
1: You can't mean that, Pop. Uncle Stanley? There was never any trouble between you and Uncle Stanley, was there? I mean, why should he want to kill you?
2: Well, I don't know myself exactly why he would want to do such a thing, but since I know he did it, then it follows he had a motive, doesn't it?
1: Yes. Yes. And I think I know what it was.
2: You do? Well, then maybe you'd better tell me.
1: Well, Mother's putting Uncle Stanley in charge at the plant.
2: Oh, Lord, Lord, I was afraid of something like that.
1: And they're planning to sell out. They told me tonight, just before I came up to bed.
2: Well, there's all the motive you need. Son, listen, I have to tell you something about your mother and me.
1: No need, Pop. Do you think I wouldn't notice when you and Mother started using separate bedrooms?
2: Well, I...
1: What was I supposed to think that meant?
2: But you were just a child then, Doug.
1: Almost 12. Kids aren't stupid, Pop.
2: Oh, no. Apparently not. Well, I'm sorry, Doug. It's shameful to do a thing like that to a boy. Well, then maybe it won't surprise you too much when I tell you I have reason to suspect your mother of being, well, an accomplice to my murder.
1: Mother? Oh, come on,
2: no,
1: Pop.
2: She's been after me for years to sell that factory. Well, it would have been a profitable thing to do if you didn't take into consideration the harm it would have done.
1: Still, to say that she had a hand
2: well,
1: in it.
2: She was at home that night. Now, I came in late. We had a quarrel. I went on up to bed. Now, somebody had to let your Uncle Stanley into the house. Right? She must have. She must have stayed down there waiting for him while he was upstairs. Holding that pillow over my face. Now, I'm sorry, Doug. Sorry, but I don't see how he could have done it otherwise.
1: It's a terrible thing to have to believe about your own mother.
2: Terrible. I'm very sorry.
1: But she has been saying some nasty things about you.
2: Well, I'll tell you one thing she was right about. I was a procrastinator to a downright sinful degree. Now, I've been meaning ever since the day you turned 21 to have my will changed in your favor, but somehow, well, I just put it off from day to day until, well, it's just too late now.
1: It's going to be pretty hard on the town of Branbury if they sell the plant. You know whoever buys it will close it down.
2: Well, now, don't give up, son. I'm not in very good shape for a fight, but we're not through yet all the same.
1: What is it you want me to do?
2: Well, I'm hanged if I know right this minute, son. We should be able to think of something, though, with the two of us together. Right now, I'm just about tuckered out. Now, let's think about it until tomorrow night. And I'll appear to you again tomorrow night at midnight. Wherever you are at midnight, I'll be there.
1: Okay. Why is it always midnight, Pop? I mean, why do ghosts always walk at midnight?
2: Well, it's tradition. It's tradition, I guess, as far as I can tell. As far as I can tell, it's no easier at midnight than any other time.
3: Douglas, you've hardly touched your breakfast. Didn't Marie do your eggs right?
1: They're fine, Mother. I'm not hungry, that's all.
3: Well, you have to eat. You can't go
1: on. A very strange thing has happened, Mother.
3: Strange.
1: I saw my father last night.
3: You what?
1: He came to me in my room.
3: Have you lost your mind?
1: I don't think so.
3: Oh, you dreamed it.
1: No, Mother, I was awake. It was no dream. He sat on the edge of the bed and we talked. Almost the way we used to talk. Only not about the same kind of thing.
3: And what did you talk about in this dream that wasn't a dream?
1: Murder. We talked about murder.
3: About murder?
1: He told me he'd been murdered. Uncle Stanley held a pillow over his face and smothered him.
3: Oh, for heaven's sake, Douglas.
1: That's what he told me, and I believed him.
3: You believed him? You actually think your Uncle Stanley would... Oh, my poor Douglas, it's... I'm so sorry. It's just been too much for you, hasn't it? I didn't realize...
1: Too much, yes. But I am not out of my mind. I know what I saw, and I know what I heard. That isn't all of it either, I'm afraid.
3: It's quite enough for me.
1: He thinks you were involved. He thinks you helped Uncle Stanley kill him.
3: All right, Douglas. I've heard all of this kind of talk I intend to listen to. I'll call Dr. Peterson and see if he can recommend a good psychiatrist.
1: You can call if you like, Mother. But I'm not going to see a psychiatrist. I don't need one.
3: Where are you going?
1: Out. There are some people I want to see.
3: What people?
1: If you want me to come right out with it, that is none of your business.
3: Douglas!
1: You can't bully me the way you've always bullied my father.
4: My boy, I want you to know how deeply grieved I am at your father's death, and I want to offer my most heartfelt condolences.
1: Thank you, Mr. Conrad. You'd been my father's lawyer for a good many years, hadn't you?
4: His legal advisor and one of his closest friends. 20 years or more, I'd say.
1: Mr. Conrad, did he ever mention... I don't want to sound greedy at a time like this, but... Was there ever any talk of changing the will in my favor?
4: Oh, yes. Yes, indeed, there was. Unfortunately, it was never done. But it had been his intention for some time.
1: I see.
4: He was in the best of health, we always thought. There was plenty of time.
1: The thing is, my mother, with the help of my Uncle Stanley, they're talking about selling the glassworks.
4: Oh, dear. Your father wouldn't have wanted that.
1: Neither do I. Is there any way we can stop them?
4: I suppose you could delay it by taking it to court. It would be costly, and I don't believe you'd stand much chance of winning.
1: You advise against it, then?
4: I believe I would have to advise against it, yes, yes.
1: You can believe it or not, but I swear he was there, sitting on the bed right beside me.
5: You actually saw a ghost?
1: Well, you know, he didn't seem like a ghost. He was just my father. Oh, he was a ghost, all right. At first, I could sort of half see through him.
5: Oh, that's spooky, all right.
1: Didn't bother me too much, really. And he got himself solidified after a while. Materialization is hard for a beginner, he said.
5: The poor dear. And murder, too. You said your father mentioned Hamlet?
1: A Class D spirit, Pop says, has to walk the earth until he's avenged. Hamlet's father was Class D.
5: In Hamlet, he got killed, and his girlfriend went off her rocker and jumped into a fish pond or something. I don't find that too attractive.
1: Well, I don't think he meant us to follow Shakespeare's script altogether. Would you like some dessert?
5: Oh, there's no hurry.
1: Well, the only thing is, I have to be home by midnight.
5: Why?
1: He promised he'd show up again at midnight tonight. We're going to see if we can figure out what to do.
5: Well, does it have to be there, in your room?
1: Well, he did say wherever I was. Why?
5: Well, couldn't we go to my apartment? If he's going to show up wherever you are, why not my apartment?
1: I guess that would be all right. If you're sure he won't be afraid.
5: Of that sweet old man? Don't be silly. Oh, answer it, Stanley. Answer it, will you?
6: Hello?
3: Oh, Stanley, where in the world have you been? I've been trying this whole live long evening to reach you.
6: I had a very busy day, Gertrude, a very tiring day, and I don't want to be yelled at.
3: Oh, all right, but where were you?
6: I was having dinner with a prospect.
3: A prospect? You mean you've had this whole day to work on it and you still haven't settled anything?
6: I think I made a deal this evening, subject to your approval, of course. Consolidated Bottling is willing to...
3: I don't want to hear about it this way. Not on the phone. I want you to come over here right away.
6: Gertrude, I'm tired and I'm not feeling well. I've had a hard day.
3: At once, Stanley.
5: What time is it now, Doug?
1: 12:02, if my watch is right. You're not frightened, are you, Phyllis?
5: Of course not. Well, maybe a little nervous.
1: Oh, you needn't be. He's really just the same.
5: Except dead. What time is it now?
1: 20 seconds later. He may be late, you know. Punctuality was never one of my father's virtues.
5: But surely now that he's...
2: Doug! Doug!
1: Oh. Yes, Pop. I'm here.
2: Well, you're not... You don't seem to be alone.
1: Oh, it's all right, Pop. You remember Phyllis? Phyllis Downs?
2: Oh, yes. Yes, of course. Just a minute. Now... There.
5: It really is.
2: You know, the materializing seems to get easier as you go along. Well, Phyllis, how nice to see you again.
5: It's good to see you too, Mr. Cardwell. Only... Well, give me a minute to get used to it.
2: Yeah, I expect it is unnerving. It's nothing to be afraid of, though.
5: Oh, I'm not afraid.
2: Of course you're not. Well, Doug, anything new?
1: Well, Uncle Stanley was supposed to be out taking bids for the plant today.
2: Well, he won't have any trouble. There are plenty of people eager to buy Brambury glass. Mm. Doug, you told your mother about our talk last night, didn't you?
1: Yes. Shouldn't I have?
2: Well, it doesn't really matter.
1: Have you thought of anything?
2: No. No, I'm sorry to say I haven't. Now, I don't want to get you into a bad situation down here, and yet, if I'm to be reclassified, I have to be avenged. Well, Doug, I just don't know.
1: Well, I suppose I'll do whatever I have to. There must be some better way than the way Hamlet did it, though.
2: No. All I said was that Hamlet was a good boy. I didn't ask you to do any of the things he did. I don't want you to make the kind of mess he made of things. Certainly, I don't want you to go around...
5: I just thought of something.
1: Hmm?
5: In Hamlet, they did a play. Remember?
2: Yes.
5: A bunch of strolling players came along, and Hamlet made up a scene for them to act out, to catch the conscience of the king.
2: Right.
5: Why couldn't we do that?
2: A whole troupe of actors?
5: I have a home movie camera. Got it as a present last Christmas, and it's absolutely marvelous.
1: But Phyllis...
5: It takes pictures indoors with just ordinary room lighting, and I've got tons of film.
2: Oh, yes, but we'd still need actors.
5: No, we wouldn't, don't you see? You could play yourself, and Doug could play Uncle Stanley, and we'd reenact the crime.
2: Oh, I don't know about that, Phyllis. I only tried acting once in my high school senior class play, and, well, to tell you the truth, I was terrified.
5: All you'd have to do is just lie there on the bed, Mr. Cardwell, while Uncle Stanley held the pillow over your face. You wouldn't have to act.
2: Well,
1: it didn't work very well in Hamlet.
5: Well, it sure caught the conscience of the king. If we can scare Uncle Stanley badly enough... Who knows what might happen?
2: Well, you know, I don't think you can take pictures of spirits. I mean, I don't think spirits show up on film.
5: Oh, Mr. Cardwell, please. That's just superstitious nonsense.
2: Probably. Like seeing a ghost. Well, we can try. Goodness knows, I have nothing better to suggest.
0: It has been said that nature imitates art, which I suppose could be made to read, reality imitates fiction. But was Hamlet, Prince of Denmark, a wise choice of models? As I recall, there was nobody left except the ghost of the murdered king. Perhaps, however, reality need not slavishly follow the pattern of fiction. Perhaps, with the case in hand, some of the misery will be edited out. We'll see when Mystery Theater returns shortly with Act 3.

0: The late Edwin Cardwell has been designated a Class D spirit, which means that he must walk the earth while his murder is avenged. He has appeared as a rather lifelike specter to his son Douglas, and now also to Phyllis Downs, who is engaged to marry Douglas. The three of them, in trying to determine how best this vengeance may be realized, have hit upon a device used by Hamlet in Shakespeare's drama. The play is the thing, they have decided, wherein they'll catch the conscience of Uncle Stanley. At this moment, they're examining the bedroom of Phyllis's apartment, which she has proposed as the setting for their filmed drama.
1: No, no, Phyllis. I'm afraid it just won't do. It isn't the least like my own bedroom where the crime was committed.
2: Well, then, we'll have to make the film in your room.
3: With Mother in the house? Oh, you don't know my mother.
2: We can wait until she's gone to bed. After all, it's going to be a silent film.
3: And if my mother wakes up?
2: If she wakes up, your father simply disappears. He can do that. We hide the camera before we let her in, and she finds the two of us alone in your father's room. That's all there'll be to find.
3: You know what she's going to think.
2: So, I don't care what she thinks, do you? Are you afraid of her, Doug?
1: Of course he is, my dear. Everybody's afraid of Gertrude.
4: Well, it's about time, Stanley. What took you so long?
5: Gertrude, can we just get this over with? I've had a stomachache all day, and I don't think I've ever been this tired before in my whole life.
4: I don't want to talk in this house, Stanley.
5: But I came all the way over here because
4: I'll explain it to you later, somewhere else. I'm afraid of being overheard if we talk here.
5: Overheard? Is Doug home?
4: No, he isn't. He's out with that girl.
5: Well, then who's going to overhear us?
4: My husband, if you must know.
5: Edmund?
4: He's still in this house, Stanley. I can feel it. He's still here.
5: Gertrude, Edmund's dead. We buried him a few days ago.
4: He's here all the same. He's come back, Stanley.
5: Oh, if I didn't feel so lousy, that would almost be funny. You, of all people.
4: Maybe you won't think it so funny when I tell you that Douglas saw him last night and talked to him.
5: I don't believe it.
4: Douglas says he did. He also says that Edmund is accusing you of smothering him with a pillow.
5: Oh. Doug said that.
4: He did.
5: But how would he know?
4: No. He wouldn't. Unless Edmund told him. Now, do you understand why I want to get out of this place?
3: The lights are still on in the living room. Stay in the shadow of these bushes, Phyllis.
2: What time does your mother usually go to bed?
3: Earlier than this, as a rule. It's almost 1 o'clock.
2: Your father's going to materialize in his room after we get there. Is that the plan?
3: Or before. He thought it'd be easier than... Oh! Wait a minute.
2: The light just went out.
3: We'll still have to give her some time. Funny, she didn't turn on her bedroom light first. She usually...
2: Shh! Somebody's coming out the front door.
3: I think it's... Yes, it's Mother. There's somebody with her. Uncle Stanley, it looks like. Built like him, at least.
2: He's fat.
3: Pretty portly, yes.
2: Where are they going?
3: Round to the garage, it looks like.
2: Beautiful. If they drive away somewhere in the car, it'll be a cinch to get inside.
3: Mother doesn't like to drive at night, but Uncle Stanley sometimes parks his car back by the garage. Come over here behind the bushes so the lights won't catch you as they back out.
2: It's going to work, Doug. I have a feeling. We're going to do it, and it's going to work.
3: Pop?
1: Right here, Doug. They went out somewhere, she and Stanley.
3: Yes, we saw them go. Okay to turn the light on?
1: Sure.
2: All right, let's get started.
1: Well, now what do I have to do?
2: Just lie down on the bed and close your eyes.
1: Mm-hmm.
2: Doug, you wrap a blanket or something around your middle so you'll look thick like your Uncle Stanley. Now, we'll have a run-through first. One should do that.
1: Now, who ever heard of anybody reenacting his own murder? A man shouldn't be asked to die more than once.
4: Stanley, you know I hate saloons.
5: Come on, Gertrude. There's nothing else open this time of night. Now, would you like to hear what I did today, or wouldn't you?
4: Oh, all right. Yes, of course I want to hear.
5: Well, it's not quite as good as we'd hoped. Everyone knows Edmund's dead, you see, and they know he was the holdout. They know you and I are ready to sell.
4: So?
5: So the price has gone down.
4: I might have known. You bungled it.
5: Gertrude, these people are not stupid. Branbury glass is a small plant. It's a nuisance to the big companies, that's all. The best offer I got was from Consolidated Bottling. $1 million and 3% of their common stock. Take it or leave it.
4: I happen to know that Amalgamated once offered...
5: I said take it or leave it.
4: Oh. All right, all right. A million's better than nothing.
5: Considerably. So can I go home and get some sleep?
4: Well, what still has to be done?
5: Consolidated has a board meeting scheduled for 10:30 tomorrow morning. I guess I'll have to be there for that. If the deal gets past the board, it'll go to the legal department and they'll draw up the papers. With luck, I might have something for you to sign tomorrow night.
2: All right, I guess that wraps it up. Pretty good, too, I think. That last take was very effective. Actually gave me the shivers.
1: Yeah, it gave me worse than that.
3: I just hope it does some good, that's all.
2: It will. It has to. We'd better get out of here while we still can.
3: Yes, I don't much want to see my mother, just now.
2: Now, I'll have them develop and print this film tomorrow morning. Will you see if you can arrange for us to show it to them tomorrow night, Doug?
3: I'll try to get them together. I think it'd be just as well not to tell them why. I don't believe they'd be very interested right now in watching home movies.
2: They'll be interested, all right, once they see that first shot.
6: Hello?
3: This is Doug, Phyllis. I just had a talk with Mother. I'm calling from the drugstore now.
6: Is it all set up for us to show the film tonight?
3: Uncle Stanley's going to be at the house tonight at 8 o'clock. He hopes to have the papers for Mother to sign by then. It looks like tonight or never.
6: You didn't say anything to your mother about the film.
3: No. We'll just show up with it at the house and make them watch it. That's the only way I can think of.
6: Does he know?
3: My father? I'm not sure. I suspect he's pretty much in touch with what's going on, though.
1: I'm right here with you, son.
3: Right here? In the phone booth?
6: What did you say?
1: Ask her if I showed up all right on the film, Doug.
3: Phyllis, Pop's here with me, in the phone booth. He wants to know if he showed up all right on the film.
6: Perfectly. Just as well as you did.
1: Funny, somewhere I got the idea you couldn't take pictures of Class D spirits.
6: Doug, ask him if he's going to be there tonight when we show the film.
3: Pop, she wants to know...
1: I know, I heard. I'll be there in spirit, at least. I'm not sure that I'm up to facing your mother in the flesh.

0: You're 10 minutes late, Stanley.
1: I know.
0: Oh, come on in. Did you bring the papers?
1: They're all ready for your signature. I may go down to Florida myself when this is all over, or someplace, at least for a few weeks. I need the rest.
0: Well, there won't be anything to hold either of us in Branbury. Let me have the papers.
1: I got them right here in my attaché case. They had the whole legal department working on this thing.
0: Shh, shh. Somebody outside.
1: I didn't hear any. Oh.
2: Hello, Mother. Uncle Stanley. You've both met Phyllis, haven't you?
0: We've met, yes.
2: We have something to show you, Mother. Oh, both of you.
0: I'm afraid it'll have to wait, Douglas. We're very busy right now.
2: Oh, not too busy for this, I hope.
3: It's a short piece of film. It doesn't run more than a few minutes.
0: Run? What is it you've got, Douglas?
2: A screen. And this is a projector. Won't take us a second to set it up.
1: Gertrude, why don't you just sign these papers and let me get out of here? I really don't feel well enough to watch any home movies tonight.
2: Oh, you'll be interested in this, Uncle Stanley. You especially.
3: This wall will do. Is it all right if I take this picture down?
0: No, it is not, young lady. And we don't have time for any of this nonsense. I want you...
2: Sure, take it down, Phyllis. Here, let me help you.
0: Douglas!
2: Oh, you'll find this fascinating, Mother. I guarantee it.
3: Okay, all set here. You can turn the lights out, Doug.
0: Douglas! What?
1: Oh, Lord.
0: Douglas, that's your father. How did you get...
2: Oh, there's more, Mother. Wait until you've seen it all.
1: It's me. Somehow they got pictures of it.
2: You'll notice that's a pillow Uncle Stanley has in his hands, Mother.
0: Where did you get this filthy thing?
1: Shut it off. I don't want to... I can't... Oh.
0: Shut that dreadful thing off.
2: You haven't seen the best part. There. You see?
1: Oh.
2: The pillow down over my father's face.
0: I told you to...
2: Okay. Shut it off, Phyllis.
0: Stanley!
2: Here, let me get to him, Mother. There's no pulse. I'm afraid...
0: You killed him. You've killed my brother.
3: Oh, Doug.
2: A heart attack, I imagine.
0: Oh, Stanley, speak to me. I won't have this, do you understand? Speak to me.
2: It's no good, Mother.
4: Gertrude, can you hear me?
0: Douglas, it's your father.
2: Yes.
3: Is he going to... Will he?
0: No, Edmund, go away. Go away, you're dead. Edmund!
4: And just about out of Class D. There's one thing, though, Gertrude.
0: Go away!
4: I will, Gertrude, but first, take those papers out of Stanley's attaché case. You know the papers I mean. There. I'll tear them up.
0: I will not. The factory is mine now, and I have every right to sell it.
4: True. If you want me to haunt you for the rest of your life... Because I will...
0: If you were alive, you'd never get away with this.
4: Yes, but as you say, Gertrude, I'm dead. Tear them up, Gertrude. Thank you. Now, you're to put Doug in charge of Branbury Glass. In fact, I think it would be a good thing if you deeded the factory over to him. Yes, I think that would be best.
0: Now, you listen here.
4: You may keep the house if you like. The liquid assets, I think, ought to be divided equally between the two of you. You see, Doug's going to need the money now that he and Phyllis are planning to be married.
0: I will do it. According to your will.
4: Oh, I just made a new will, Gertrude. Weren't you listening? Or, of course, I could stay and haunt you.
0: All right. Now, go away. Oh... Poor Stanley.
4: Yes, I am sorry about that in a way. At least, though, he won't be in Class D. He died a natural death. I'll be going now, Doug. I wish you and Phyllis long life and happiness.
2: We won't be seeing you again?
4: No, not as long as your mother keeps her promise. It's better that way, really. Remember me, though. I hope... You'll remember me.
0: I won't forget him.
2: Phyllis and I will be around to remind you, if you ever should.
5: I'll be back shortly with a final thought.

And so the father is avenged and free at last to take his final rest. The mother? Well, the ghost of Hamlet's father said to Hamlet, "Taint not thy mind, nor let thy soul contrive against thy motherhood. Leave her to heaven and to those thorns that in her bosom lodge to prick and sting her." Our cast included Will McKenzie, Jennifer Harmon, Grace Matthews, Joe Silver, and Leon Janney. Associate Director, Marlon Swing. This is Hyman Brown, Producer-Director, inviting you to return to our Mystery Theater for another adventure in the macabre. Until next time, then, pleasant dreams.

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3: Come in. Welcome. Welcome to Mystery Theater. I am Hyman Brown. The one place where all men meet sooner or later is the grave. It's the place where all roads end. That small mound of the barren earth which serves as cover to our bones. What happens then when two old friends meet beyond the grave? When one of them has been living under the threat of death by the other? A threat from the grave? A threat made in a crowded courtroom more than 20 years ago?
4: If not for you, Sammy, I'd have got away with it. But you'll pay for it. With your life. My name ain't Johnny Promise for nothing, kid. So just keep your eye on the calendar. Count the days, one by one. Because I tell you, after I get mine, I'll see to it that you got no more than 1 month to live. Remember, Johnny let you have it straight from the grave.
3: Our mystery drama, Deadline for Death, was written especially for the Mystery Theater by Arnold Moss and stars Michael Tolan and Joseph Julian. I'll be back shortly with Act One. Was the threat Johnny Promise made some minutes ago an empty warning? Can a dead man moldering under the damp earth for 20 years doom the life of another man? Can a corpse long dead wreak vengeance on another human being from the immeasurable distance of another world? We're about to find out as Johnny Promise talks to his old friend, Sammy Rogers.
4: Sam? Sam Rogers? Answer me, Sam. It's so dark here we can't see one another, but we can hear. There's nothing to be afraid of anymore. Sam?
5: Why can't you leave me alone?
4: Nobody's bothering you, Sam. Nobody. Just someone to talk to us all. Old friends, old time's sake. Nothing wrong in that, is there? Is there? Nice to talk over old times. Friendly. Makes me feel good. Besides, what else is there to do in this place?
5: I don't want to talk, Johnny. Not again.
4: Oh, don't be unfriendly, Sam. Not here.
5: Get your kick some other way. Leave me alone. Stop torturing me. It's been finished all over for a long time.
4: Oh, tell me again how it was. Just one more time. Like what went wrong on our bank job? How we had it worked out so good? How some way we goofed? How the cops broke in on us and we began to run? How the big one took a shot at me and I shot back and let that cop have it right through the head? How they all started to target in on me? How I called you for help? And how you ran away? And ran and ran and ran? You did manage to save your own little neck, didn't you? Tell it to me again, Sammy.
5: You've heard it 1,000 times.
4: I know, Sam, I know. And more than anything, I love the way you tell about the courtroom. That hot summer day, 20 years ago, back in the 50s. I'll never forget that one. Especially your part. You'll never forget it either. Because as long as we're here together, I won't let you forget, Sammy. I won't let you.
6: Johnny Promo,

0: also known as Johnny Promise, a jury of your peers has found you guilty of the murder of Officer Corcoran in the first degree. Are there any last words you would like to say before I pronounce sentence?
1: Yes, Your Honor. But it's not for the court. It's for Sam Rogers, sitting over there, star witness for the prosecution. You saved your own skin, Sammy, by squealing about me to the DA. If not for you, I'd have got away with it. But you'll pay for it, Sammy boy, with your life. My name ain't Johnny Promise for nothing, kid. So keep an eye on the calendar. Count the days, one by one. Because after I get mine, I'll see to it that you get no more than a month to live.
0: Order!
1: Maybe less Order! Than a month, but not 1 minute more. Don't look so scared, Sammy. If you live past the month, you're safe. But I got a lot of friends and a lot of dough to toss around to those friends. Today you buy loyalty like you buy land chops, so don't count on more than a month. And when you get yours, remember Johnny Promise let you have it. Straight from the grave. Remember the date, Sam? The date the judge named for me to burn in the electric chair?
2: I don't remember.
1: Oh, that's not true. You remember? August the 28th, 5 o'clock in the morning. Taps for Johnny Promise. A man with a code of honor. A man whose word was a thing of respect. And above everything else, your friend. Now, how could you forget that?
2: You will never let me.
1: And little Sammy with his big mouth made the whole thing happen, right?
2: Cut it out, Johnny. I don't want to hear anymore. What do you get from tormenting me like this?
1: Laughs. And it passes the time. We got no place to go. We're going to be here for the rest of our... Let's say for a long, long time. And I like to laugh. And that story of yours is good for a million of them. Let's have it, Sammy boy. What was it like for you after I got mine? Come on, tell it just like it happened. Tell it.
2: After the judge pronounced your sentence, I sat there in the courtroom like it was me he had sentenced. A cold sweat was pouring out of my body. I couldn't move. Could hardly breathe. All I could hear was your voice laughing and saying, a month to live. 1 month to live. I knew for sure that within the month after you burned, you'd see to it somehow that I got mine. So I holed up in that scrubby hotel room, way up on the 9th floor. And for 2 whole weeks, I didn't see anyone. I wouldn't answer the phone. I wouldn't talk to anybody. I wouldn't open the door. Except for Linda. She was the only one I could trust.
3: It's me, Sam.
2: Come in quick.
3: Here's your dinner, Sam.
2: Thanks, Linda.
3: And today's newspaper?
2: September the 12th. 15 days since Johnny...
3: You've got to stop thinking about it.
2: Stop thinking about it. By 5 a.m. of the 28th, I'll be a dead man. And it could come at any time. In a week, tomorrow, in an hour.
3: But you've taken care, sweetie. Nobody can get at you up here. And once you get past the 28th, you're a free man. Johnny said so, didn't he?
2: Yeah, he did.
3: And he never broke his promise, did he?
2: Yeah, that's what I'm counting on. But just the same, every morning I wake up after a bad night and I hear myself talking to myself. I say, today, today, will it be today? Is this my last day on earth? That's what's driving me crazy.
3: Sam, you've got to find things to take your mind off of it. It's only another couple of weeks. And then...
2: And then?
3: We'll go away someplace, far away. Start a whole new life. Why don't you eat something? It'll make you feel better.
2: I'm not hungry. Maybe a little coffee while it's still hot.
3: I got the change from the 20 you gave me.
2: Forget it.
3: What's right here in my bag?
2: What are those?
3: The keys.
2: What keys?
3: To this room.
2: To this room?
3: Of course.
2: Where did you get them?
3: You gave them to me, don't you remember?
2: I never gave you any keys to this room. Who gave you those keys?
3: I told you, Sam, you did.
2: You lousy little liar. Where did you get those keys?
3: I don't know what you're talking about.
2: He even got to you.
3: Oh, Sam, how could you think that I...
2: He got to that crummy desk clerk first, didn't he? And then to you. And you had the duplicate made. Who made the payoff? I said, who made the payoff?
3: Sam, you're insane. Why would I ever do anything to hurt you?
2: Because for $500, $1,000, you'd do anything. Now get out of here, you little tramp, but fast.
3: Oh, you're wrong, Sam. You're wrong. I love you.
2: Get out.
3: Oh, wait, Sam, please.
2: I don't need you or anybody. Get out before I kill you.
3: Sam.
2: It was the house phone. Not my private line with the unlisted number. Only two people ever knew that number. You, Johnny, and Linda. But this was from the lobby downstairs. I stood there listening to it ring. I didn't dare answer it. The sound began to bore a little hole into my brain. And finally... Yeah? Who is it?
4: It's me, Sam. Linda.
2: You? How could it be you? You just went out of the door. Where are you?
4: In the lobby downstairs. I'm so glad you answered.
2: How did you get down there so fast?
4: Please, Sam. Listen to me. I know how you felt about those keys, but you've got to trust me.
2: Yeah, sure. How did you get to the phone?
4: You've got to get hold of yourself. Why don't you have the locks changed on your door?
2: Why? For what reason?
4: Call in a locksmith. Somebody who never heard of you, of me, of Johnny, anybody we know. Let him change the locks and give the keys only to you. One of a kind for each lock. No duplicates. Do that, Sam. Please. You know I'd never do anything to hurt you.
2: Yeah, sure, sweetie. That's a good idea. I don't know what got into me, what made me think that you... I'm sorry, Linda, for everything.
4: You call a locksmith, yes?
2: First thing in the morning.
4: I'll be seeing you, Sam.
2: Huh? Oh, yeah, Linda. Right. That was real tricky of you, Johnny. Leading me to suspect that Linda might be the one you'd pick to get me. After I put the phone down, an idea came to me. Hit me like a thunderbolt. Made the best sense of anything in the past couple of weeks. What was the point of living holed up like a rat? Like a sitting duck in that lousy hotel room, waiting. Just waiting for you, Johnny, to make me a target for whoever you paid off to let me have it.
5: For once you thought Johnny Promise is going to be outsmarted, right? For once you thought Johnny Big Mouth was going to meet his match. How could you have been so dumb?
2: Why hadn't I thought of it before? All I had to do, Johnny, was to find out who it was you picked to put the finger on me. Once I knew who it was, I could take care of him before he ever got the chance to get to me. Pretty good thinking, Johnny, right? And I knew the first and best place to start looking. Bowling alley was one of the crowd's favorite hangouts. If your man was any place, Johnny, this was it. I noticed a couple of familiar faces. Hi, Benny, what's new? How's the wife? Hey, Tommy, putting on a little weight, huh? Better take it easy with a beer. What do you say, Benny? How's the score? Still over 250?
5: Every one of them. They just walked away, didn't they? Wherever you went, the guys moved away, turned their backs on you without a word. Like you were some kind of bad news, some kind of disease.
2: Went to the bar to order a drink. A beer, Joey.
5: You'd known Joey, the bartender, for years. He gave you your drink without so much as a word.
2: I swallowed my beer, and as I did, I spotted little Red Mike down at the other end of the bar. I never liked him from the first time I met him.
5: And everybody knew he never liked you.
2: Something about him, his beady little eyes looked at you like a rat. I walked over to him. Without saying anything, he started to move away from me. I grabbed him by the back of the neck. Don't you walk away from me, you little louse. I know what you're up to.
6: Hey, let go of me. What do you think you're doing?
2: It's you, ain't it? You're the one. You're the one he picked to do his job.
6: What are you talking about? Get your hands off of me. I don't know what you're saying.
2: You sniveling, two-faced rat. You thought I was afraid of you, huh? I'm gonna let you have it. This minute, before you get me. Johnny promises little stoolie. Keep your hands where they are, Mike.
6: Hey, you're crazy, Sam. Johnny's dead. Put that gun down. Please. I don't know what you're thinking, but you're making a big mistake. Would a smart crooked like Johnny ever have picked somebody like me to do what you're thinking? Put your gun down and frisk me. Come on. If you don't believe me, frisk me, Sammy.
2: Okay. All right, so I made a mistake. But from now on, stay out of my way, understand?
6: Whatever you say. But you really ought to take it easy. Because you know as well as I do, when your time comes, you'll go. Just like everybody else.
2: Johnny, that's your voice coming out of Red Mike's mouth.
1: Meantime, we got to take care, don't we, Sammy?
2: What kind of crazy trick are you pulling, Johnny?
1: And you can count on me for the best care a fella ever had. Like they say in the cemetery, Sammy. Perpetual care. I promise.
7: There's a delicate little mechanism inside the heads of all of us. When you're threatened by an overpowering fear, for example, whatever or whoever is the cause of that fear turns that little machine on. And wherever you go, you see that person, hear his voice, feel his touch, like what's happening to Sammy Rogers. Just how far and to what end will that little machine drive Sammy? We'll find out shortly when Mystery Theater returns with Act Two.

0: One of the great mysteries is time. It often happens that time seems never to move forward when the minutes are suspended in some terrifying space and refuse to move. And then there is that silent, never-resting thing called time that rolls on, rushes along, swift as an ocean tide on which we and the whole universe ride. For Sammy Rogers, time was beginning to take on a new meaning.
1: The end of the month was getting closer and closer. The days were racing by. Every night I shut my eyes to try to get just a couple of hours sleep. I kept myself awake thinking.
2: What were you thinking, Sammy? Tell me.
1: That I had to find the guy you picked. The guy that was going to let me have it. I kept telling myself, get to him before he gets to you. And there'll be nothing to worry about. Sooner or later, I had to find him.
2: Once you made your mind up about that, you began to feel a whole lot better.
1: Yeah, I began to live almost a normal life again. Like the day I went to the custom shop to get fitted for a couple of new suits.
2: I congratulate you on your choice of materials. The silver mohair and silk will make up into a perfectly lovely suit. And so will the tweed.
1: And don't forget the extra padding on the shoulders.
2: Well, if you'll forgive me, it's the natural look this year. The real look of the 50s. No padding.
1: Extra padding on the shoulders.
2: Well, of course, as you wish.
1: I wish.
2: Certainly, certainly, sir. Now, if you'll just stand still for a moment while I drape this material over your shoulder.
1: Hey, what do you think you're doing?
2: Hey, let go of my arm.
1: Put that scissors down. Drop it, I tell you. Drop it.
2: All I was trying to do, sir.
1: I know what you were trying to do.
2: Well, I'm very sorry, sir. Very sorry. I assure you it won't happen again. But you see, Sammy, you got to realize it could be anybody. Anybody at all.
1: It was happening again. The tailor was standing there in front of me, right in the middle of a sentence. It was your voice that was coming out of him. Your words. Then there was that day in Luigi's barber shop. I hadn't been to the barber in weeks. Luigi had been my barber for 15 years. There was one guy in the world I could trust. It was him.
2: That's what the guy on the radio says, Sam. If we get the same kind of heat tomorrow like we have today, it's going to set some kind of record. Imagine. The end of September, 96 degrees.
1: Yeah, that's what they call real Indian summer.
2: If it don't cool off, Sam, they can give this summer back to the Indians. You understand?
1: I sweated out every stroke of that sharp razor. While Luigi went droning on about the weather, I held my breath, thinking he may be my friend. He was your friend too, Johnny. The eyes are shut. All he has to do is to let that blade slip just one little bit. Accidentally, you know.
2: All right, chin up a little higher, Sam. Just a little more.
1: And who would know the difference?
2: Ah, there we go. Let me just lower the chair a little, huh?
1: And what are you doing?
2: Well, like always, a nice hot towel. Opens up all of the pores. When they're open, a little lotion closes them up again.
1: He could have let me have it right then and there while he was shaving me. But he didn't. When he wrapped that hot towel over my face, instead of it feeling good, I suddenly got the idea that this could be it. Luigi could smother me to death. And there I sat, helpless, beneath that hot towel. I ripped it off, screaming, "You thought you had me, didn't you, huh? You and your hot towel!"
2: What's the matter with you?
1: Here's what you can do with your towel! I have to think up something better than that. Only you'll never get the chance. You've seen me here for the last time.
2: I don't know what you're talking about, Sam. But it won't do you no good. Getting excited this way.
1: It was your voice again, Johnny.
2: You gotta learn to calm down. Take things easy. Listen to me, Sam. Easy does it. After all, there's only 3 more days to go. Right?
1: I raced all the way back to my hotel. I got to my room, I opened the door, and I slammed it shut. Oh, my lungs were bursting. I sucked in whatever air I could in big gulps. There was a sharp pain in the middle of my chest, like a knife sticking right into me. But I was safe. Nobody could get at me here. Never mind that idiotic idea of trying to find out who was supposed to put the finger on me. Just sit it out. Sit it out. Right here. Right here, I told myself. Play it safe. But when I looked around the room, I knew that I was not safe. Even here. There was a peculiar feeling about the place.
3: You couldn't say exactly what it was until you looked to see what time it was.
1: And then I saw that my little electric clock on the dresser was turned around with its face to the wall. And it was unplugged. In the bathroom, there was broken glass sitting in the sink. Somebody had been there, that's for sure. No maids. I never let the maids in. Maids or anybody else. Except Linda. Linda was right. She was right. I had to get those locks changed today without waiting another hour.
2: Well, yes, sir, they may cost you a little more, but you know, you got the best and safest locks American ingenuity can devise.
1: Well, this makes me feel a whole lot better.
2: Now, when you turn the key, this pin tumbler drops right down into the holes that are waiting for them.
1: Huh?
2: And there you are, safe and sound. Now you should have real peace of mind.
1: Thank you very much.
2: And here are your keys, one for each lock. No duplicates, just like you ordered on the phone.
1: Good, that's fine.
2: Take my advice, sir. Change your mind. Get duplicates made.
1: I don't want any duplicates.
2: Well, it might be a lot of trouble to get them later on. Each key is made on a special machine. The formula of each key is registered.
1: It's the way I want it.
2: But supposing you lose one of them, the only way you're ever going to get in is to call me, which might be somewhat inconvenient for you. Now, suppose you got a real friendly date. You've had a fine dinner.
1: Why was he giving me this big song and dance about the possibility of lost couple of keys? Why was this guy I'd never seen before, picked the address right out of the yellow pages? Why was he so anxious for me to order duplicate keys?
2: And that's why I recommend you have another pair made.
1: I have no intention of losing these keys.
2: Well, no one ever wants to, but take my advice.
1: I don't want your advice. And suddenly it hit me. This could be the guy you picked to get me. By some crazy coincidence. Who was he anyway? Somebody I'd picked out of the phone book. And that's why he was selling me this bill of goods about duplicate keys. The whole thing was a big put-on. Here's your money. Thank you.
2: Well, whatever you say, you're the boss.
1: Now get out of here. Get out before I throw you out.
2: Well, if anything should happen, don't say I didn't warn you. A door you can't get into could turn out to be a matter of life and death. But maybe you're right. If someone really wants to get in there...
1: I don't know how you did it, but that trick with the voices was driving me up the wall.
2: I guess a little thing like a couple of keys is not going to stop them. We both know that, Sammy. Don't we?
1: I was trapped. It was bad enough the way it was before. Now with the locks changed by this strange guy, the walls began closing in on me. The room got smaller and smaller. The air I tried to breathe burned my lungs. I threw open the window and took a deep breath. But it didn't do any good. It was like a fire inside of me. If I could only get a little sleep, I would try to face what the next day might bring. After a while, I went into the bathroom.
3: You stepped into the shower, turned on the water, right? Hard. Ah, the spray of the shower felt good. It seemed to wash away all the crazy things you were feeling. You gave yourself a good, brisk rub down with a heavy bath towel.
1: Till my skin tingled and glowed from the rubbing.
3: You thought, I'll brush my teeth and hit the sack for a good night's rest. And then...
1: Then as I started to put the toothbrush into my mouth, there in the bathroom mirror, I saw something that blew my mind into little bits. The teeth I was brushing, the eyes that were watching what I did, were not my teeth, not my eyes. They were not mine, Johnny. They were yours. I'll never see that face in that mirror again. And then, instead of panicking, the funniest thing happened.
3: Everything suddenly became clear.
1: For the first time in weeks, my thoughts were not confused. It all came into focus. For the first time, it got to me that I was letting the whole pattern of my life be spelled out by a dead man.
3: And where the day before that idea would have hit you like a wallop in the pit of your stomach, where yesterday the idea would have made you dizzy and sick, right that minute, as you looked at the mirror you just smashed, you realized it didn't have to be this way, didn't you?
4: It was a cinch from this point on. You'd been trying to rattle me, Johnny. But now I knew exactly what I had to do. And that was to stay just where I was, with the door locked, till the month was up.
2: Tell me how you caught the dateline of the newspaper that was lying on the bed. How you stared at it. How it kept moving towards you.
4: The print grew bigger and bigger. It exploded at me. Today was September 27th. One more day. One more day, and the month would be over. And you, Johnny, would be out of my life forever. My head began to swim with excitement. I kept telling myself, live through this one day, Sammy. Get through this night. And then 5 o'clock tomorrow morning, you've got it made. What made me so absolutely 100% sure? Simple.
2: Johnny Promise never went back on his word, right?
4: Right. I made a grab for the phone.
5: Front desk, can I help you?
6: Is it exactly?
5: Exactly 11:15 p.m.
6: You sure?
5: I just checked it with the radio.
6: I'll set my clock. It stopped. And today's the 27th?
5: It'll be the 28th and three quarters of an hour at midnight. And don't forget...
6: Thank you very much.
5: By the way, the young lady just came in. She's standing here at the desk. She'd like to talk to you.
6: What young lady?
5: Oh, your young lady.
6: Oh, put her on.
7: How are you feeling, Sam?
6: It couldn't be better. A couple hours more, it'll all be over. What are you doing down there in the lobby?
7: I thought I'd be close in case you needed anything.
6: Well, why don't you get us a couple of hamburgers and coffee?
7: Right away. See you soon. He's feeling great, he says.
5: Well, that's nice for a change.
7: He's sure that in only a few hours he'll be a free man again.
5: Poor guy. Why don't you tell him?
7: I couldn't. I don't know what he'd do if he knew. Anyway, he'd never believe me.
5: It might be the best way. Tell him the truth.
7: How could I tell him that he's a very sick man? That his whole sense of time is mixed up, confused? That he doesn't know one day from another? In the state he's in, how could I possibly tell him that Johnny Promise actually went to the electric chair almost 3 years ago?
0: Does one tell a dying man what he's about to meet, or keep the secret from him? I suppose it depends on how you see this. If you look at it as a friend, you entertain it. If it comes as an enemy, you prepare to overcome it. Death has its greatest advantage when it comes as a stranger, as it may or may not be coming to Sam Rogers. We'll know the answer when Mystery Theater returns with Act 3.

0: It has been said, a man is never less alone than when he is alone. Thoughts crowd in on him. His imagination summons up multitudes. And which is harder to bear, the fear of loneliness, or as in the case of Sam Rogers, the loneliness that comes from fear? Somewhere in a lonely graveyard, a cold wind whistles over the moonlit tombstones. From a purgatory of his own making, Sam Rogers is forced by Johnny Promise for the 10,000th time to recreate the path of his downfall.
1: In my hotel room, I kept staring at the clock on my dresser. The hands didn't seem to move at all. They moved so slowly. And then it was midnight. Midnight at last, right on the nose. Only 5 more hours to 5 o'clock. That was when you got yours, Johnny. 5 a.m. And here I was. It was 5 hours short of the deadline you'd set for me. 5 hours? 5 years? My blood went cold. Little bumps on the back of my neck. My throat scratchy and dry. I wasn't about to fall for any more of your tricks, Johnny.
2: Smart boy. You sat there on the bed waiting. You weren't going to answer. The knocking kept on louder and louder with more and more force. You sat so still, the muscles in your back and legs began to stiffen and ache. There was a dull pounding at the base of your skull. Finally, you saw the sheet of paper come sliding under the door.
1: 4 words written in red with what seemed to be lipstick. It's me, Linda. Open. Carefully, quietly, I got off the bed, went to the door, and I whispered, "Who is it?"
3: "It's me. Open the door. Did you forget? The hamburgers and the coffee?"
1: "Get in, quick."
4: "Are you all right?"
1: "Fine."
4: "Here's your coffee. Light, the way you like it."
1: "And no sugar?"
4: "No sugar. The rare hamburger is yours."
1: "In less than 5 hours, Linda, we're going to leave this town for good. I never want to see it again. We'll start all over again, fresh. Maybe Alaska... or Mexico."
4: "Whatever you say, Sam."
1: We talked of our plans for the future. Where we might go, what we'd do, the family we'd raise. Pushing all other thoughts right out of our heads. It was exciting and beautiful. I looked at the clock again. Where had the time gone? It was 4:45. I said to Linda, "You've got to leave."
4: "Why?"
1: "When I walk out that door, I want to do it alone. You understand why?"
4: "Of course I understand."
1: "I'll meet you in about an hour at your place."
4: "Good night, Sam."
1: The next time I looked at the clock, it was 5:00. The time had come at last. I'd paid my dues. And I'd showed you up, Johnny Promise. For the first time, your word wasn't worth so much as one bent nickel. Mustn't take any chances. Not at this late date. 110% foolproof. Safe. Give myself every possible break. The benefit of every doubt. No chances. Give myself, what? Half hour cushion? Wait till 5:30 at least. Then beat it out of here. Fast and forever.
2: And you hung on. Those last few minutes were the longest in your life, weren't they?
1: Finally, that big hand on the clock dropped down to the 6. It was 5:30.
2: A half hour past the deadline I'd set for you. So you took a deep breath and you screamed.
1: "You lost, Johnny! You lost! Sammy outsmarted you! So rot away in your grave, bit by bit, piece by piece! Because I'm alive, Johnny, and I'm going to stay alive! But you, my friend, are dead! As dead as yesterday." 5:40, 20 minutes to 6. I turned the keys. First in one lock, then the other. I flung open the door. I ran down the hallway, rang for the elevator. When I got to my floor, the door opened. I took one last look behind me and got into the elevator car.
2: But then you thought, the elevator man. Can I trust him? Was he dependable? Could he possibly? No. No, that's all over and done with. I don't have to be afraid of anybody. Not anymore. You had your bad dream. You were finished with waking up in the middle of the night in a cold sweat. The nightmare was over. The only thing that was real was that you were alive and breathing. What happened when the car reached the lobby floor?
1: I rushed past the front desk out into the street. There was a chill, penetrating drizzle. It was still dark. The promise of a new day was doing its best to break through in the east. For the first time in I don't know how long, I felt able to slow down. I started walking in the direction of Linda's place. Slow, with a sure, firm step. The streets were deserted.
2: It figures. A Sunday morning, 5:45. Wonderful feeling, wasn't it? Like the whole city belonged to you and you alone.
1: That's right. The buildings took on a look of friendliness, like I'd never seen them before. The traffic lights were changing from red to green, then back from green to red. But there was no traffic. Like a ghost city. Abandoned. And my own footsteps echoed behind me as I walked. Was it my imagination? I thought I heard two pair of footsteps following mine.
2: But you didn't have the guts to turn around and look back. For a minute, you thought maybe they were your own footsteps echoing down those narrow streets.
1: I stopped. They stopped. I started to walk. They started. I got to a corner and quickly turned into the other street. Out of the corner of my eye, I saw two men. It wasn't light enough to make out their faces. They weren't saying a word. They just seemed to have their minds on one thing, keep me in their sight, no matter where I went. My heart stopped. There they were, less than 50 feet behind me, following. Sickening thought came to me, terrifying.
2: Tell me about it.
1: It's possible, I thought. Anything is possible. Suppose, just suppose, in some crazy way, that I made a mistake. Suppose my clock had been wrong. I think it's 5:45, but I suppose...
2: Then all of a sudden you found yourself passing the jewelry shop. You looked up at the big clock that hung over the entrance.
1: I almost passed out with what I saw. I swallowed hard. My mouth felt like it was stuffed with cotton wadding. I looked up once more to make sure.
2: And what did you see?
1: The clock said 4:45. 4:55, not 6.
2: Something was wrong, wasn't it? The whole thing was like crazy. How could it be? And those two faceless men were still there following you. There was a bank on the opposite corner.
1: I raced across to look at the clock outside the bank. I couldn't believe what I saw. That clock, too, said 4:55. Then I began running. I didn't know where. I didn't care. If those clocks, for some insane reason, were right and I was wrong, then I still owed you 15 minutes, Johnny. You still had 15 minutes to get me. And those two men following me. It can't be, I told myself. Those clocks are both crazy. It's 5:45. It has to be. Checked and double-checked.
2: And then something like a heavy sledgehammer hit you right between the eyes. Sammy, you stupid, ignorant dummy, you said to yourself. How could you be so blind? How could you have missed it? That's what the desk clerk was trying to tell you. It was the last Sunday in September. In those days, daylight savings time ended at 2:00 in the morning. The last Sunday in September.
1: Of course. And those clocks had all been turned back 1 hour. Only I forgot the night clock. It is 4:55. It's 5, not 6. You crazy fool. You thick-skulled, brainless imbecile. You deserve to die.
2: Now we're getting to the best part, ain't we, Sammy? You began to walk, right? Slow at first, then a little faster. Finally breaking into a run. Whenever you got to a corner, you turned. When you saw an alley, you ran into it. When there was a fence, you vaulted over it. Then out into the streets again. But no matter what you did, wherever you went, those same two characters stuck to your tail. You couldn't shake them.
1: They stuck right behind me, always the same 50 feet away. I kept running until I thought my sides would burst. And then way off in the distance, I heard the deep-throated bombs of a church bell striking the hour. I stopped running. I waited. I counted. 3, 4, 5. Come on, 6. Come on, 6.
2: That was it, Sammy boy. You doubled up and fell to the pavement. You never got to the count of six, because there wasn't any six. You dropped right there where you were standing, right? Your body crumpled up like a little rag doll. It was all over, just like I promised. Except for one thing. One little thing. Remember, Sammy?
1: I remember.
5: Tell me how it was, Sammy.
1: I dropped, like you said.
5: And then?
1: The two men rushed up. One of them felt my pulse, the other my heart.
5: And there was no pulse. There was no heartbeat.
1: I was dead.
5: Go on, Sam.
1: One of the men got up from where he'd been kneeling over my body, turned slowly to the other fella and said,
6: "He's dead all right. And not a mark on him. That big newspaper delivery truck passed by. Backfired. Just backfired. And this guy drops dead. I guess we better call the police."
0: So Johnny kept his word after all, didn't he? And even today, from where he is now, he keeps assuring the rest of his companions,
5: "It's like it's my code of honor. Once I give my word, I never break it. That's why they still call me Johnny Promise. Right, Sammy?"
1: "Right, Johnny."
5: "Oh, and, Sammy."
1: "Yeah?"
5: "Tomorrow I want you to tell me the whole story all over again. From the very beginning. Right?"
1: "Right."
0: I'll be back shortly with a final thought.

You may recall that Johnny had promised he was going to give Sammy the best of care. Everlasting, perpetual care, which is exactly what happened. Before he passed away, Johnny signed a contract with the cemetery to provide Sammy Rogers' grave with perpetual care. Weeds removed, flowers four times a year, neat and beautiful, till the end of time. Always a man of his word. Our cast included Joseph Julian, Michael Tolan, June Gable, and Guy Repp. Associate Director, Marlon Swing. 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Until next time, then, pleasant dreams.

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13: Come in. Welcome. Welcome to Mystery Theater. I am Hyman Brown. When you strike at a serpent that hisses, you may only cause it to spring. That's rather sage advice when you come to consider it. But why is it so often disregarded? Why do people poke at snakes? Why don't people let sleeping dogs lie? Perhaps it's just as well, after all. If everyone always did the sensible thing, whatever would we do for stories?
14: Miss Constant, didn't you say in front of many witnesses that you were going to kill Mr. Crawford?
15: Well, sometimes you say something that
14: weren't you in his apartment at approximately the time of the murder?
15: Well, I only went there to...
14: And aren't your fingerprints on the knife that killed him?
15: But there must be an explanation.
14: There is. You're guilty of murder.
13: Our mystery drama, Everybody Does It, was written especially for the Mystery Theater by Sam Dan and stars Robert Dryden. I'll be back shortly with Act One.

0: We're in one of those posh eating places where mediocre food is called by esoteric French names and customers pay exorbitant, even obscene prices to be treated like cattle by an arrogant, ill-mannered staff. And yet, they fight to get in. Why? Well, you know why. To rub shoulders with, or at least stare at, the celebrities. And who is here tonight? Well, at one table, we have the voluptuous, lovely, yet aging star, Margaret Constant. Nearby, Wilson Crawford, the illustrious critic.
1: Wilson, aren't you going to say hello to Margaret?
2: Perry, I'm no longer required to say hello to Margaret.
1: But you should say hello to Margaret.
2: How? And why?
1: To prove that you're civilized. What are you doing?
2: What am I doing?
1: Wilson, you take me to dine at a place like this and I see you actually stealing packets of sugar?
2: Oh, well, stop laughing.
1: Can't help it.
2: Perhaps the whole thing is my subconscious reaction or my adjustment to a new austerity.
1: Oh, well, had I known you were strapped, I would have suggested a more modest place.
2: Yes, well, Perry, I asked you to dinner because I must have a serious talk with you.
1: Well, certainly. But first, you know, I think you should say hello to Margaret.
2: I don't think so.
1: For old time's sake?
2: For old time's sake, for new time's sake, for all time's sake, I divorced the woman and that's an end to it. Nothing could persuade me to talk to Margaret.
1: Well, I happen to know something that just might.
2: Give it up, Perry.
1: Margaret has signed to do a new play.
2: That's no longer a personal concern.
1: It's called Saint Joan of Arc.
2: I find it awkward to... Saint Joan? Who's going to play Saint Joan?
1: Well, who are we talking about? Margaret.
2: Oh, no, I won't permit it.
1: A new drama.
2: Joan of Arc?
1: Yes, she goes into rehearsal next week.
2: Well, we'll see about that. Excuse me, I will say hello to Margaret. Where do you come off playing Joan of Arc?
3: Oh, good evening, Wilson.
2: I won't have it.
3: Won't you sit down? Oh, but just for a moment. I'm expecting someone important.
2: What is this Joan of Arc nonsense?
3: How have you been, Wilson?
2: Have you lost your senses?
3: I've regained them completely. The proof? I divorced you.
2: You are going to play Joan of Arc? You're 50.
3: 43.
2: 54. I was being kind. You're going to play Joan of Arc with that voluptuous figure, those smoldering eyes, that voice? You're going to play Joan of Arc?
3: No, this is going to be a Freudian interpretation.
2: Oh, Margaret, who has overwhelmed your senses, seduced you with this delusion?
3: Only the finest director in the world, Kavalevsky.
2: What, that charlatan?
3: That genius. You hate him because you cannot intimidate him.
2: A Freudian version of Joan of Arc. Margaret, do not appear in this play.
3: Run along, darling.
2: It's garbage. It's self-indulgent trash. I'll tear it apart.
3: Oh, reviewing it already. You haven't even seen it.
2: I'll destroy it.
3: We shall see. This will be Peter's masterwork and my greatest role, and everyone will acclaim it. Everyone but you.
2: Joan of Arc, I suggest you open it in a burlesque house.
1: Well, have you simmered down sufficiently?
2: A woman's an absolute fool.
1: So, what's to be done?
2: I have my own problems. Perry, would you pull over to the curb? I have to talk with you. I've been trying to broach the subject all night.
1: What subject?
2: Money.
1: Money?
2: I never worried about money. There was always enough and to spare. I made it, or Margaret made it. When we decided to part, I let her have everything.
1: Oh, well, I thought you had a better lawyer than that.
2: She's going to need it. She'll go broke trying to prove she's a serious actress. Well, now, I seem to be a bit short, and I was wondering if You could give me an advance. I thought I'd do a book of critical essays.
1: I don't publish critical essays. They don't make any money. Now, a blockbuster bestseller with all the dirt and the inside theater gossip of the past 20 years? Ho, ho, ho, ho.
2: We've had this discussion before. I couldn't write such a book. Well, thanks anyhow, Perry. I'll just have to scale down my style of living or work a little harder.
1: Mm-hmm. Would you be interested in a rather lucrative special income?
2: Oh, would I?
1: I can trust you, Wilson. And there's no reason why you shouldn't make some easy money.
2: Easy money?
1: Mm-hmm.
2: I'm afraid that has an ominous sound.
1: But it's really very simple.
2: What would I have to do?
1: Well, people like you and me, we travel constantly.
2: Yes.
1: And you're always flying to London to see the new plays. And I scour the continent for literary properties. Thus, we may perform a service for certain people.
2: What sort of service?
1: A messenger service.
2: The more I hear this, the less I like.
1: Well, we are eminently reputable people. Who would suspect us of anything, or even think to watch us?
2: Well, you're about to suggest some smuggling.
1: Now, just consider that you're acting the part of a confidential courier.
2: Yeah, of course, it's dishonest.
1: Well, of course. But everybody does it.
2: Everyone?
1: You'd be surprised how many. People whose credentials are impeccable.
2: But those people are thieves.
1: Perhaps. But only a little bit.
2: One cannot be a little bit of a thief.
1: You are.
2: Me?
1: Yes. Don't you steal packets of sugar from restaurant tables?
2: Oh, well, that isn't stealing.
1: Well, I suppose it's all in the way you look at it.
2: Well, how can you compare? You mind dropping me off at my place?
1: Well, I tried.
2: Well, thank you, Perry, but I don't think I'd be interested.
4: Ah, Mr. Crawford.
2: Oh, yes. What is it, Sefkins?
4: Shall you be having lunch at home, sir?
2: I suppose so. Oh, Sefkins, I brought some sugar home last night.
4: Yes, I'm aware of that. I emptied your jacket pockets this morning.
2: Are you laughing at me?
4: Oh, no, sir. No, sir.
2: We have to tighten our belts. Any economy, no matter how small, is important.
4: Yes, sir.
2: And if we're not required to purchase sugar over the course of a year, isn't that an important saving?
4: Yes, sir. Just pardon me, sir. Mr. Crawford's residence. Yes, who's calling? Oh. Yes, I'm sorry, sir. Mr. Crawford is out. Yes, I shall give him your message.
2: Who's that?
4: The bank, sir. The account seems to be overdrawn.
2: Well, that must be a mistake.
4: Oh, I'm afraid not.
2: Call back and say I'll deposit some money today.
4: Well, unfortunately, sir, I cannot do that. There are no funds, Mr. Crawford. Anywhere.
2: Well, I expect my salary from the magazine.
4: Yes, but that will just cover the rent.
2: And then those articles I wrote for the...
4: Yes, sir, but that check is not due until the 15th of next month.
2: Huh. Well, obviously, we must do something, Sefkins.
4: Yes, sir.
2: Any mail this morning?
4: All bills.
2: Any calls?
4: Mr. Gulliver called, sir.
2: Perry, what do you want?
4: He just called to chat. I said you were busy writing.
2: Yes, yes, that's exactly what you should have told him.
4: Mm. That's all, sir.
2: And it's just as well. We've had enough bad news for one day.
4: Yes, sir.
2: Well, when one must. No. But, on the other hand...
1: Come on in, Wilson.
2: Perry, I'll be brief. This thing you discussed with me, I've decided to try it.
5: Well, I knew you would.
2: Just exactly what is involved?
5: Well, the next time you go to London, see, I know somebody who'll pay your fare and give you $1,000.
2: In return for what?
5: You carry a small package.
2: Which contains?
5: Usually? Gems.
2: And then what?
5: Well, then someone will relieve you of your burden. And when you're ready to return, there'll be another package. And another fee.

0: London next week.
1: Leave everything to me.
2: Are you at home to Miss Crawford, sir?
3: Oh, of course he's at home, Sefkins.
2: Miss Crawford, sir.
0: Thank you, Sefkins. That'll be all. Margaret, you shouldn't do that to poor Sefkins. You know how seriously he takes his job.
3: I don't have much time to waste.
0: Ah, yes, indeed. And yet, isn't time the image of eternity?
3: Oh, stop it. You always have to remind people how learned you are. That's why I divorced you.
0: Well, if memory serves, I divorced you.
3: We decided to part friends. We did have 15 years. And I admit I do have a residue of affection for you. We're still concerned with each other.
0: Are we?
3: For instance, the other night, you sought to warn me. You felt that I'm about to take a disastrous step. You were compelled to dissuade me, and so I have come here to dissuade you.
0: From what?
3: From whatever you propose to do with Perry Gulliver.
0: I don't propose to do anything with Perry Gulliver.
3: That's not true. Every time the two of you put your heads together, it's the beginning of a catastrophe.
0: You never liked Perry.
3: Perry Gulliver is a scoundrel.
0: Why?
3: Because he uses people. He's a thief.
0: Well, he may have lost other people's money on occasion.
3: Including yours.
0: Well, those were the breaks, the risks and chances you take.
3: Perry Gulliver is a thief in his heart.
0: Just exactly what have you come here to tell me?
3: I feel I should warn you. Keep away from Perry.
0: You're always jealous of him. As a matter of fact, you resented all of my friends.
3: Out of the goodness of my heart, I come up here to do you a good turn, and what do I receive? Scorn and abuse. All right. I wash my hands of the entire business.
4: She thinks she has. Little does Margaret know that soon she shall be immersed in this business up to her neck, if not higher. Wilson Crawford, Margaret Constant, and Perry Gulliver, a trio, but they shall soon become a duo in Act Two. And may we expect a solo in Act Three? Patience, friends. We're getting there.

0: The commandments are uncompromising. They state in bold and fiery letters, "Thou shalt not." However, we perfect mortals try to shade the meaning here and there. We console ourselves by saying, "Doesn't everybody do it?" Well, whether or not everybody does or doesn't, a gentleman named Wilson Crawford is about to.
1: I'll get that, Sefkins. Don't bother. Hello?
2: Wilson?
1: Oh, it's you, Perry.
2: Well, weren't you expecting my call?
1: Yes, I suppose I was.
2: Well, I'll drive you to the airport. Can you be downstairs in 10 minutes?
1: Yes, I suppose so.
2: Good, I have your ticket and a package. A rather small one. It should fit into your attaché case.
1: Perry, I don't know...
2: Don't be so nervous. The thing is absolutely ironclad, surefire, and foolproof.
3: You have your tickets and the packet.
1: What's in it?
3: That's really not your affair.
1: Well, it'll be very much my affair if I'm caught.
3: But you shall not be caught.
1: How can you be sure?
3: Because you're you. Wilson Crawford, the eminent critic. Your reputation protects you.
1: Yes, my reputation. And I'm selling it.
3: For a handsome fee.
1: As Samuel Johnson said, "Madam, we have already established what you are. We're merely haggling over the price."
3: Wilson, let us not go into an essay on morality.
1: What am I carrying?
3: Leave it in your luggage. It'll be picked up in your hotel room.
1: But what am I carrying?
3: And you'll find another packet in its place.
1: Perry, answer the question.
3: And also an envelope with your money.
1: Perry?
3: In crisp new bills.
1: I won't get on that.

0: plan until you tell me.
1: Diamonds. Now, are you happy?
0: No, I'm not happy. It's just, if it had been something else, I would have refused.
2: You take what you get, Wilson. And once you're really in this thing, you never even think about it.
3: And so, I say to you, my accusers, it is you who stand accused. I shall die at the stake, but a purer flame already shines in my heart. Am I saying that right?
4: If anyone anywhere could ever give that line a more transcendent meaning, my name is not Kavalevsky.
3: What bothers me is, how can a flame shine in one's heart? I mean, shouldn't it burn?
4: How quickly we jump to the obvious interpretation.
3: It's just the kind of line that Wilson would tear me to pieces for in his review.
4: Wilson, Wilson, I see, my darling, you are still not free from him yet.
3: Well, I'm just asking.
4: Trust me. It is not the literal word that matters. It is the tension in the voice.
3: Oh.
4: Besides, I believe your Mr. Wilson is at present in the United Kingdom.
3: He'll be here for opening night if he has to swim all the way. That's what I'm afraid of.
4: Courage, my darling. You are no longer the Trilby to his Svengali. Now let us reach for true greatness.
1: Wilson, you're back. Well, why didn't you call me?
0: It skipped my mind, Perry.
1: You were to call me as soon as you arrived home.
0: I know, but this is an opening night.
1: You have something to deliver to me?
0: Oh, yes, I suppose I have.
1: You suppose?
0: Yes, an envelope. A very large cellophane envelope. It appeared to contain several pounds of... Well, it looked like sugar.
1: You had no business opening it.
0: No one would pay to smuggle a few pounds of sugar, so I must assume it was a drug.
1: Hand it over.
0: I draw the line at that. So it's just as well.
1: What is just as well?
0: It's just as well that I lost it.
1: You what?
0: I must have lost it. I don't have it.
1: Just hold it. Hold it for a minute.
0: Therefore, since I cannot deliver the goods, I cannot accept the money. Here it is. Same crisp bills, $1,000. Furthermore, Perry, I've decided this isn't for me.
1: Wilson. Wilson, you had better give me that package.
0: This is morally wrong. How can I do it? Margaret was right about you.
1: Margaret? What does Margaret have to do with it?
0: She smelled a rat long before I did. All she had to do was see us sitting together in that restaurant, and she knew there was trouble.
1: Listen to me.
0: She's right. You are a thief. Well, be one without me. I quit.
1: You can't quit.
0: Watch me.
1: They won't let you quit.
0: They?
1: Wilson, I am responsible for you. Because I brought you into it, I'll be held accountable.
0: I'll go to the police.
1: Do you know what you're talking about?
0: I must be on my way. I have a play to review. An alleged play.
1: You must give me that package.
0: I told you. I don't have it.
1: What happened to it?
0: I don't know. It's just gone, that's all.
1: It was placed inside your suitcase when you left London.
0: And yet when I looked for it this morning, it wasn't there.
1: Well, what could have happened to it?
0: I haven't the vaguest idea.
1: They won't believe it. They'll think you sold it on your own. The street value of that package is well over $1 million.
0: Indeed. Well, I can't miss the opening curtain.
1: Wilson. Wilson, don't force me to...
0: To what?
1: To do something drastic. I am responsible for you.
0: You should be. And I'm responsible for you, too. After all, a man should always be his brother's keeper.
5: Hello? This is Marigold.
1: This is Perry. Perry Gulliver?
5: Yes, Mr. Gulliver?
1: I think we have a problem.
5: A problem?
1: Yes, Wilson Crawford wants to quit.
5: You must convince him that it's impossible.
1: But that's only half of it.
5: Yes?
1: He doesn't have the package.
5: The package?
1: The one he was to bring from London.
5: He doesn't have it.
1: He claims it's lost. He can't find it.
5: Yes?
1: That's why I say we have a problem.
5: We have no problem, Mr. Gulliver. You have a problem.
1: But I...
5: You brought him into the activity. You are responsible.
1: But what is there I can do?
5: Whatever is required to obtain the package.
1: But how can I do that?
5: You had better learn, and quickly. It's your responsibility.
4: Margaret, darling, you were wonderful.
3: Thank you.
4: An entire new career is before you.
3: I showed him, didn't I?
4: You were incandescent.
3: Oh, listen, it's 11:20 yet. Wilson's review is coming on in a moment.
4: Must we listen to that fool?
3: Oh, I want to hear him eat his words. Turn it on for me.
4: Must you listen to that spiteful, bitter...
3: Please,
4: stupid...
3: turn it on.
6: Good evening. This is Wilson Crawford. I said to my producer, how can a news segment do justice to a play in the 3 minutes this permits me? Well, for Joan of Arc, a new drama written and directed by Alexander Kavalevsky, one requires not just 3 minutes, but 3 hours, 3 days. How does one even begin to explore the torturous reasoning, or lack of it, which prompted so many people to associate themselves with this pathetic, hopeless excursion into banality and futility?
3: How dare you, Wilson?
6: And Margaret Constant as Joan of Arc. She is punished for her hubris. For the first time on stage, she looks her age.
3: Oh, I'd kill him.
6: The ludicrous spectacle of this aging woman of the world desperately trying to convince us that she is the chaste, spiritual teenage girl who is filled with the rapture of heavenly voices.
3: Turn it off! He does not deserve to live. I'll kill him with my own hands.
7: Mr. Crawford.
0: What is it, Safkins?
7: The doorman telephones, sir. Miss Constant is on the way up.
0: Oh, we'd better lock the door until she cools off a bit.
7: I'm afraid that might not be possible, sir. She may still have her key.
0: I'm afraid she does.
3: Wilson? Wilson Crawford?
0: Looking for me, Margaret?
3: I'm going to kill you, Wilson.
0: Why?
3: You destroyed me tonight.
0: I would suppose you destroyed yourself.
3: You won't get away with it.
0: You can't deny you were wrong.
3: You heard what I said. I am going to kill you.
0: Go ahead. Kill me or don't kill me, but let's not play another bad scene.
3: You don't believe me.
0: Did you bring along a gun, a knife? Poison? How's it going to be?
7: Miss Crawford, you're quite upset, and if you'll pardon my saying...
0: Seconds, she can't kill me. She didn't come prepared.
3: I could kill you with this.
7: Now, Miss Constance.
3: I bought you this jeweled letter opener.
7: Miss Crawford, please, put that thing down.
0: Let her play the scene, Safkins.
3: You think this is a joke?
0: It's bad theater. And we must not subject poor Safkins to a mediocre performance. Safkins, why don't you go to bed?
7: Is it but, sir? I think we should...
0: Thank you, Safkins. Good night.
7: Good night, sir. Good night, Miss Constance.
0: And now, dear Margaret, where were we?
3: I'm going to kill you, not only because of your review tonight, but because of your arrogance.
0: Poor, poor Margaret.
3: You don't believe me.
0: Margaret.
3: Margaret. Oh, stop that.
0: Let go of that letter opener.
3: I'm going to kill you.
0: Let go, Margaret.
3: Margaret, you're hurting my arm.
0: Drop it.
3: I hate you. I hate you.
0: I'm sorry, Margaret, but I had to write that review.
3: Oh, you destroyed me.
0: I destroyed a false and ludicrous woman you were trying to be. It was necessary surgery.
3: Who asked you?
0: No one had to ask me. Now you can go back to the Margaret Constant who is true to herself.
3: I never want to see you again, as long as I live. What? Who's that? Oh, what time is it? It's morning. All right, just a minute. Let me put on a robe. Oh, who are you? Why are you ringing my bell? And why did the elevator man let you come up?
8: Miss Margaret Constant.
3: And if I am?
8: If you are, I have to talk to you.
3: About what?
8: A murder.
3: A murder?
8: I'm Lieutenant Taplick of the Homicide Division.
3: And you wake me up at this ungodly hour of the morning. Don't you people ever sleep?
8: I'm sorry, Miss Constant.
3: Well, why do you come to me? I can't help you. I don't know anything about murder. I don't even know anyone who ever was murdered.
8: Unfortunately, Miss Constant, you do. Or you did know someone who has just been murdered.
3: Do I? Who?
8: Mr. Crawford. Mr. Wilson Crawford.
9: You've heard them shout at ball games, "Kill the umpire." And many people in the theater harbor the same feelings about critics. If this homicide lieutenant is to be believed, someone has just murdered our friend Wilson Crawford. No wonder the police have made a beeline for Margaret Constant's apartment. After all, she made no secret of her feelings about Crawford. She's in for some rough sledding in Act 3.

0: preserve, said the Roman philosopher, at all times, a temperate and pacific posture towards the world. Thus you shall be spared the storms that constantly buffer the headstrong, the turbulent, and the unruly. Excellent counsel. A wise man does not broadcast any feelings of violence he may harbor against another. Look at what's happened to poor Margaret Constant. She kept raging about how she was going to kill Wilson Crawford. So naturally, when Wilson is murdered, the police do not have far to go.
1: Wilson? Wilson is dead?
2: Yes, Miss Constant.
1: Oh, it's impossible. I was with him last night.
2: For how long?
1: Well, it was 5 minutes, more or less.
2: What time?
1: What time? Well, let's see. I heard the broadcast. It was 11:20. I took a taxi to the apartment. It was 11:45, about.
2: The approximate time of the murder.
1: Who would want to kill Wilson?
2: I am also saying that you were there at about the time of the murder.
1: What?
2: Finally, I'm saying that I should read you your rights as a citizen, and then I must ask you to come downtown. Mr. Sefkins, did you hear Miss Constant threaten to kill Mr. Crawford?
3: Unfortunately.
2: And how did she say she would do it?
3: With your permission, sir. They were both highly volatile people. She was furious. And they played a scene, as they so often did. I suppose they enjoyed the drama.
2: That's what it was, a scene?
3: Yes, that's what I thought it was. I'd had 15 years of it during their marriage. Indeed, that's why I left the room and went to bed.
2: And she picked up the letter opener from the desk and said, I'll kill you with this?
3: Yes, sir.
2: And you then left the room?
3: Yes, sir. I didn't think that she
2: and
3: was...
2: And about 7 a.m., you came into the room, found Mr. Crawford dead on the floor.
3: Yes, sir.
2: He had been stabbed in the back. And the letter opener was lying there next to him.
3: Permit me, sir, if I may. They were both angry at themselves. You see, they had no business being divorced. They cared for each other very much.
1: That isn't true, Sefkins.
3: It was all a misunderstanding. She was furious. But he incited her, and I think it was their way of making love.
1: How dare you, Sefkins?
3: They played one of their usual violent scenes.
1: Oh.
3: But this time it just got out of hand, that's all.
1: That isn't true.
3: She didn't mean to kill him, Lieutenant.
1: I didn't kill him. I didn't.
2: Thank you very much, Mr. Sefkins. That'll be all. Miss Constant, you ready to make a statement?
1: Yes, the same one I've been making all along. I didn't do it.
2: You had the motive. You made the threat. You were there at the approximate time of the killing. Your fingerprints are on the murder weapon.
1: Lieutenant, I was furious. I did say, I'll kill you. I did go to the apartment. I did pick up the letter opener. But after Sefkins left the room, I even fought with him. But only for a moment. And then I threw the letter opener on the floor and I went home. And that's what I intend to tell the jury.
2: And you expect them to believe in it?
1: Yes, because it's true.
2: Now, Miss Constance...
1: I didn't kill him, and you know it. I loved him. I'm a fool, but I'm not a murderer. I know who killed Wilson. Perry Gulliver.
2: Where does he come into this? Where's your proof? How can you accuse someone of murder without proof?
1: You accused me. What did you have? A few flimsy pieces of circumstantial evidence?
2: What do you got?
1: Wilson spent all of last week in London. Why?
2: What does that have to do with anything?
1: When Wilson goes to London, it's on business.
2: All right. So he had business.
1: What business? The only reason his magazine would send him would be to review the new plays there. It's the end of the season. There aren't any. So why did he go?
2: Well, maybe it was a pleasure trip.
1: No, he couldn't afford it. He was broke.
2: Well, all right. I still don't see
1: why... One night, I see Wilson and Perry very chummy in a restaurant. few days later, Wilson flies to London. A week later, he returns. On the next day, he's murdered. Obviously, Perry sent Wilson to London. Why?
4: Why?
1: What was Wilson supposed to be doing in London? He didn't write anything.
4: Well, how do you know?
1: I have friends in London. They kept an eye on him for me. Went to a few parties and came home.
4: All right, so where are we?
1: If Wilson didn't go there to do anything, perhaps he went there to get something.
4: What?
1: How do I know what? You're the professional. Don't you have any ideas? I've opened a world of infinite possibilities. Now, if this were a play...
4: Well, Miss Constance, this is not the theater.
1: But you see, we have Perry Gulliver sending Wilson to London for something.
4: But what?
1: Drugs, diamonds, military secrets. Don't you ever go to the movies? When Wilson returned, they quarreled about it.
4: Well, how do we know?
1: How do we know? That's something we can prove. Maybe.
3: Sir, how may I be of service, Lieutenant?
1: Let me ask him.
4: Well, go ahead. It's your investigation.
1: When Mr. Crawford returned from London, did Perry Gulliver visit him?
3: Yes.
1: See, Lieutenant? Do you know why, Sifkins?
3: Mr. Gulliver seemed somewhat upset.
1: Why?
3: Miss Constance, I never eavesdrop. You know that.
4: Why do you say Mr. Gulliver seemed upset?
3: Lieutenant, as Mr. Gulliver was leaving, I gathered he was angry because Mr. Crawford was supposed to have brought something from London
1: for him. I told you.
4: All right. When Mr. Crawford came home from the airport, did he have his luggage?
3: Yes, sir, his suitcase.
1: Did you unpack it as usual?
3: Yes. First I ran Mr. Crawford's tub, and as he was bathing, I put away his things.
4: Did you notice anything unusual in the suitcase?
3: Unusual? No, sir.
4: Nothing at all?
1: Think, Sifkins.
3: Well, you might call it unusual, but I'd already become used to it.
1: Used to what?
3: The sugar.
4: Sugar?
3: Miss Constance, after you left him, Mr. Crawford developed the oddest habits. He collected sugar. That is, while dining out, he would, loot the sugar containers, take packets of it, and bring them home to me.
4: And he had sugar in his suitcase?
3: Sir, I noticed some of it had spilled. It was in a sort of package. I opened it, and there was rather a large amount.
4: Sugar?
3: Yes, as I said to myself, now this is too much. Packets are one thing, but loose sugar? Now this has got to stop. Besides, I didn't like the looks of it.
1: The looks?
3: Yes. It was kind of powdery, so I poured it down the drain.
1: You poured it down the drain?
3: Yes, Miss Constance.
1: Lieutenant, it was a drug. Heroin, cocaine, whichever one of them looks like sugar.
4: Yeah, but we have no proof.
1: We can get it.
4: How?
1: I'll call Perry. Tell him to meet me at my place. I'll say I have the stuff, and I'll deal with him, see?
4: See what?
1: I'll get him to admit that he killed Wilson. You can be in the bedroom at the moment juste. You step out, and you put the cuffs on him.
4: Well, it works okay in those cop shows, but I can't do it.
1: Why not?
4: It's entrapment. It's against the law.
1: I intend to accuse Perry of murder. I intend to tell him why he killed Wilson. He may try to kill me, and I could use some protection.
4: Yeah, but Miss Constance, what'll we do if it was only sugar?
1: I'll call him right now.
4: Not from police headquarters.
5: Well, what an amusing story, Margaret, dear.
1: I knew the two of you couldn't be up to any good, so I confronted Wilson. I got it out of him. I could get anything out of him.
5: Yes, except a good review. Which is why you killed him.
1: I didn't. You did.
5: Well, evidently, the police are satisfied with you.
1: Are you satisfied with me, Perry? How about your conscience?
5: Oh, dear Margaret, I was born without one.
1: How about your safety? You were handling those drugs for someone. They'll want an accounting. Suppose I were to tell you I know where the drugs are.
5: You... what?
1: Ah. Wilson came home. He told me everything. I convinced him to give me the drugs for safekeeping. Do you want to hear more?
5: Go on.
1: Quite frankly, the idea was to hold you up. But you came back last night. Right after I left, you got into a fight with Wilson. You killed him. Where did it get you? I have the drugs.
5: What drugs?
1: I need money, Perry. I didn't kill him, but they've got circumstantial evidence. I'll need the best lawyer in the country. I'll make a deal for the drugs. But I don't know how to go about it. Now, you go back to your people. You tell them. I'll be reasonable. I only want enough for the best lawyer. That's all.
5: How do I know you've got the drugs? Show me.
1: Bring me the money.
5: How much money?
1: $50,000.
5: $50,000?
1: I may need more. Make it $100,000. It's nothing. I understand this package is worth millions.
5: But I...
1: I'll sink you with me, Perry. I'll confess this part of it to the police.
5: Oh, you can't prove it.
1: What do I have to prove? At my trial, I'll insist you killed him for the drugs.
5: The jury won't believe you.
1: Oh, but your friends will. So, do you get me the money?
5: Margaret, I...
1: A good lawyer gets me a light sentence. You save your own life. It's the best deal you can get. Oh, poor Perry. You really didn't want to kill him, but you were in so deep you couldn't help it. You're not really a killer. Scoundrel, yes, but a killer, no. How was it, Perry? How? Come on. You have to tell it to someone, and you can trust me. What made you do it?
5: He laughed at me. You know Wilson.
1: Yes.
5: Yes, he only turned his back on me and he dismissed me.
1: The way he dismissed me.
5: Oh, I was furious. I saw that long, sharp letter opener lying on the floor, but I was cool enough to know what I was doing. I picked it up with my handkerchief, not to get any fingerprints, and I...
1: What? What did you do?
5: I plunged it into his back.
1: Oh, I'm going to be ill.
5: Catch her. She's going to faint. Catch her. Wait. Who are you? Margaret, who is he?
1: Oh, permit me to introduce you. Perry Gulliver, may I present Lieutenant Taplinger of the New York City Police?
0: I shall return shortly with a final thought. The name of our story is Everybody Does It, and thus is formed the heart and spirit of our morality. For what is morality? It comes from the word mores, which means custom, usage. And so the hard fact is, we are what we do, what society sometimes approves of or winks at. A pity we cannot be that to which we aspire. Our cast included Robert Dryden, Carol Tytel, and Earl Hammond. Associate Director, Marlon Swing. This is Hyman Brown, Producer-Director, inviting you to return to our Mystery Theater for another adventure in the macabre. Until next time, then, pleasant dreams.

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13: Come in. Welcome. Welcome to Mystery Theater. I am Hyman Brown. Do you like riddles? Of course you do. Give me a good riddle that seems to defy solution, and I'll settle down happily to unravel it, like a cat with a ball of twine. And like the cat, I usually succeed in making a tangled mess of it. But untangling a mystery, finding the answer to the riddle, is fun, Unless, of course, you happen to be involved in it personally, and your life depends on finding a fast solution like Rachel James.
14: Suicide, Lieutenant Forbes. Mr. Carson committed suicide.
15: No, Mrs. James. He was murdered.
14: That's impossible.
15: Why impossible?
14: Because he was the only one in his room. The windows were locked on the inside, and the door was locked on the inside. If Mr. Carson was murdered, how did the murderer escape?
15: Frankly, Mrs. James, I don't know.
14: Well, I do. The answer's obvious. Suicide.
15: Well, the answer is anything but obvious. Because it was murder.
13: Our mystery drama, Key to Murder, was written especially for the Mystery Theater by George Lowther and stars Mercedes McCambridge. Mystery Theater will be back shortly with Act One.

0: I might as well come right out and say it. I'm no Sherlock Holmes. Are you? Well, whether you are or not, here's your chance to match wits with Police Lieutenant Michael Forbes. Mike to you. Luckily, you have nothing to lose. Mike had everything to lose. The life of the woman he had come to love. Our story begins in a certain old four-story brownstone in a certain large city on a certain cold and wintry day. In the rather stuffy Victorian living room, Rachel James and her closest friend, Minerva Hall, are having a much-needed cup of tea.
1: Another cup, Rachel?
2: Oh, I guess so, Minerva. Might as well enjoy it while I can still afford it.
1: Oh, come on now. Things aren't that bad. Just because two of your roomers packed up and left.
2: Mm-hmm. Mrs. Parker's making noises about doing the same thing. I don't know that I want to go on living in a boarding house where there's been a suicide. That's what she told me this morning.
1: It's always darkest before the dawn, Rachel, and
2: Minerva, please. This is no time for one of your life-can-be-beautiful proverbs. I'm in a real blockbuster of a bind. You know as well as I do that I've gone through an awful lot since I inherited this rooming house from Aunt Hattie.
1: I know it hasn't been easy for you.
2: Easy? What with inflation and taxes and mortgage payments and skyrocketing fuel bills and I don't know what all, I've just barely managed to keep my head above water. And now with two boarders gone, three rooms empty, counting poor Mr. Carson, I don't know how I'll make ends meet. I just don't know.
1: One thing you can do is stop worrying. We'll get by somehow.
2: We?
1: If worse comes to worse, you can always sell the place. And I have got my job at Gibbon Real Estate.
2: My dear Minerva, let's face facts. You just get by as it is on what they pay you as a clerk. And there's... Well, I don't like to mention...
1: I know. My mother. If it weren't for you footing the bills, I'd never be able to keep her in that sanitarium in Cleveland.
2: Well, that's another problem to worry about. What happens to her if I go broke?
1: Well, she's really not your responsibility.
2: Oh, but she is. She's your mother. I couldn't let anything happen to her any more than I could let anything happen to you. I got somebody at the door.
1: Maybe someone who wants to rent a room. Yes?
3: Miss James?
2: Yes?
3: Lieutenant Mike Forbes, homicide.
2: Lieutenant, homicide? You mean the police?
3: Yes, ma'am.
2: Oh, well, won't you come in? It's a terribly cold day, isn't it?
3: Well, cold and windy. I walked over from the precinct station. It was just a couple of blocks. The wind darn near blew this pipe of mine right out of my mouth.
2: I see you held on to it.
3: Oh, you object to pipe smoking, Miss James? I mean, if you do...
2: No, that's, quite all right. Well, now, Lieutenant, I have one or two rooms I think you might like. There's one on the fourth floor that's very spacious. It overlooks the garden in the back. It's very quiet.
3: Miss James, I'm not here to rent a room. I'm investigating the death of Harold Carson.
2: Will you come into the living room, then? Minerva, this is Lieutenant Forbes of the police. My friend, Miss Minerva Hall.
1: How do you do?
3: I do.
2: Won't you sit down, Lieutenant?
3: Oh, thank you.
2: Well, now, you say you're investigating poor Mr. Carson's suicide.
3: Yes, ma'am. The fact of the matter is, it wasn't suicide.
2: Not suicide?
3: No, ma'am. Harold Carson was murdered.
2: Murdered? Oh, but that's not possible.
3: Why isn't it?
2: Well, you know how he was found, don't you? I mean, don't the police make out reports and things?
3: Oh, I read the dope sheet, all right.
2: Well, then you know he was found on the floor with his head right next to the gas heater and all the jets turned on full.
3: Yeah, I know, but...
2: Minerva here and I smelled the gas and we traced it to Mr. Carson's room and we called to him. But he didn't answer and then we tried to open the door. But it was locked on the inside. So Min and I had to break it in. And thank heaven she was here, because I'd never have been able to do it alone.
3: Yeah, I can imagine.
2: And there he was, the poor man. He was dead. A suicide.
3: It looked like suicide, yes, but it was meant to look like suicide. But the autopsy report from the medical examiner's office states that the old man was first rendered unconscious by a blow to the head, and that death by asphyxiation, gas, followed.
4: Someone knocked him out and then turned on the gas?
3: Yes.
2: But he couldn't have been murdered. If he was, what happened to the murderer?
3: What do you mean?
2: Well, how did he get out of the room? The windows and door were locked on the inside.
3: No, that couldn't be.
2: Lieutenant, the key was in the door lock on the inside. This is an old brownstone with old doors, the kind that have those big keys, you know. And there's only one key to each room.
3: You don't have duplicates?
2: No, and even if I or someone did have a duplicate, you can't unlock the door from the outside without pushing the other key out of the lock. We'd have found it on the floor, but not in the lock.
3: Mm-hmm. Well, interesting. Very.
2: Oh, that match. Put it out.
3: Just relighting
2: my pipe. No, put out the match. Mm-hmm. I smell gas. Or I think I do.
4: Oh, not again. Not again.
3: You're right. I smell it now.
2: It seems to be coming from... Yes, it is. It's from upstairs.
3: All right, here. I'll go first.
2: Oh, if it's another...
4: It isn't. It can't be. Lightning never strikes twice in the same...
2: Oh, men.
3: The smell is strong, very strong, here on the third floor. Yeah, it's coming from this room.
2: Mrs. Parker.
3: Open up. Open up in there.
2: Break it in. Break it in.
3: Here.
4: Mrs. Parker. Oh, Mrs. Parker.
2: No. Oh, no.
4: Open the window.
3: Let me. Locked from the inside. Door locked on the inside, too. Key in the lock.
2: Mrs. Parker. Oh, let's get her to the window. Fresh air.
3: No. Don't bother. She's dead.
2: But maybe if we can get some air into her lungs...
3: It won't cure a broken neck.
2: Broken?
3: You can see the way it's twisted, Miss Hall. It's broken, all right.
2: Then she's been murdered, too.
3: Yes, Miss James. She's been murdered, too.
2: Hello? Oh, yes. Just a minute. It's for you, Lieutenant.
3: Oh, thank you, Miss James. You? Well, I've questioned all but one boarder, Inspector Morris. A guy named Whitman. No, I'll stick here. It's just 5 o'clock, and Miss James says he gets home promptly at 5 every day. Okay, I'll see you in your office. You look pretty beat, Miss James. Why don't you go to lie down for a while?
2: No, it isn't rest I need, Lieutenant. It's just a little peace of mind.
3: Yeah, I guess so. 2 murders in your house in less than 36 hours.
2: And a wrecked livelihood. 2 more boarders, after you questioned them, told me that they were moving out. And nobody is going to move in. You can be sure of that.
3: I haven't seen your husband around. You a widow, maybe?
2: I'm divorced.
3: Oh, I'm sorry.
2: No, you needn't be. He was a drunk. I put up with that for years. I would have gone on, I guess, except that he started to cheat on me. There was another woman. I never found out who she was, but I...
3: Oh, I guess this is Whitman, huh?
2: Yes, it is. Mr. Whitman, will you come in here, please?
5: If it's about the rent, Mrs. James... I didn't know anybody else was here.
2: No, it's not about the rent, Mr. Whitman. This is Lieutenant Forbes of Homicide. And according to him, Mr. Carson didn't commit suicide. He was murdered. And then just a couple of hours ago...
3: Let me handle this, Miss James. Sit down, Mr. Whitman. John... C. Whitman, right?
5: Yeah, but what happened a couple of hours ago?
3: Now I'll ask the questions, all right?
5: Well, you don't understand. I'm a newspaper reporter, Daily Globe. Well, not exactly. I want to be a reporter, and I need a break, you know? I keep looking for a break, and if there's been another suicide here, or wait, you said murder.
3: There's been another Death. Yes. Miss James has filled me in on you pretty much, so just answer me a couple of questions now, huh?
5: Sure.
3: You work at the Daily Globe, 8 to 4:30, right?
5: That's right, 8-hour day, half hour for lunch.
3: Yeah. Now, Miss James tells me you always leave promptly at 7:30 in the morning, but today you didn't leave until 1 in the afternoon.
5: Well, sort of off my feet. I called in sick.
3: Yeah, on the day Mr. Carson met his death, on that day you called in sick too, didn't you?
5: Well, what are you getting at, Lieutenant?
3: Just routine questions, Mr. Whitman. How well do you know Mrs. Parker?
5: Mrs. Parker? Did something happen to her? Is that what this is all about?
3: How well did you know her?
5: Oh, just to say hello to, that's all.
3: How well did you know Mr. Carson?
5: Same. Wish I'd known him better. If I'd known him better, I might have written a story my editor would have printed. But he didn't. Into the scrap basket. Says it wasn't good enough.
2: Mr. Whitman wrote an account of what happened the other day.
3: Thank you, Mrs. James. I assumed as much.
2: You're welcome, Lieutenant Forrest.
3: Thanks, Mr. Whitman.
5: Yeah, now, about Mrs. Parker. What happened? I could get my teeth into one good story. A scoop, you know? Listen, the city editor would make me a reporter, maybe. So, Mrs. Parker, what happened?
3: Mrs. James will tell you, or you can read it in the evening edition.
6: One suspect, Lieutenant. Is that all?
3: Yes, Inspector. Whitman. 32 years old. Been in newspaper work since he graduated from journalism school. Dying to be a reporter and hasn't made it all these years. He's hot for a scoop. Well, it struck me he could maybe be making his own scoop.
6: Well, if he made this one, how come he didn't cash in on it? You checked his city editor. He told you Whitman never said a word about Mrs. Parker's murder.
3: Yep.
6: Yeah, well, have a look at this dope sheet.
3: Harold Carson withdrew his life savings from the bank, $4,300, the day before he was murdered.
6: Read on, Lieutenant.
3: Mrs. Parker withdrew her life savings yesterday.
6: And not a dollar of that money, cold cash, was found in Carson's room or Parker's. You find out who's clever enough to pull this locked door trick. Who was clever enough to get Carson and Parker to withdraw every cent they had in the world? And you'll have your murderer. In fact, I may have your murderer for you.
3: I give?
6: Rachel James. Mrs. Rachel James.
3: No, not her. Listen, Inspector, she's one of the nicest women I've ever met.
6: She's also a convicted felon, Lieutenant.
3: What?
6: Back in 65, she served 6 months for theft.
0: The look on Lieutenant Mike Forbes' face reveals not only shock, but something else. I don't know what it is myself. Oh, no. It couldn't be that he's only known Rachel James a few hours at most. I never believed much in love at first sight. I don't know. Maybe we'll find out when Mystery Theater returns with Act 2.

0: How does a murderer, or anyone else if it comes to that, get out of a room when all exits, windows, and doors have been locked from inside? Impossible? No. After all, whoever murdered old Harold Carson and Mrs. Parker and tried to make their deaths look like suicide must have accomplished what only seems impossible. Up to this point, I have been unable to figure it out. And perhaps you have too. So let's join Lieutenant Mike Forbes in the living room of that old four-story brownstone as he tries getting to the bottom of things.
1: Lieutenant, are you accusing me of murdering Mr. Carson and Mrs. Parker?
2: No, Mrs. James.
3: Then why did you come here to ask her if she'd ever been convicted of theft?
2: Now, Miss Hall, if you don't mind, I'd like to talk with Mrs. James alone.
3: I do mind. Rachel's my friend, my inseparable friend. Whatever you have to say, you can say in front of me.
1: Do as he says, Min. I'll be all right.
3: Well, if you need me, I won't be far off.
2: Miss James, I'm sorry if I'm causing you an embarrassment, but two murders have been committed in this house, and I've got to get at the truth of things.
1: I'm ruined, Lieutenant.
2: That bad?
1: It couldn't be worse. I'm afraid I'm going to have to sell, whether I want to or not.
2: Well, at least you'd get a good price. Land values in this area are high. Going up, too, since they built that office complex and shopping mall over on 8th. Yeah, but, look, I've got to ask you these questions, Miss James, and it'll be in your best interest to answer them. Now then, you did serve a 6-month sentence for theft, didn't you?
1: Yes. And I suppose that makes me a murder suspect right there.
2: Oh, no. I just have to check out everybody's all. Now, about that theft, were you guilty?
1: No.
2: Was Miss Hall?
1: No. But it could have looked as if she was. And...
2: Oh. You know.
1: You've known all along.
2: Well, like I said, I've been checking.
1: Well, if you knew, why did you bother to ask?
2: To see how you'd react. You reacted fine.
1: Well, thank you.
2: I'm sorry. I didn't mean to offend you. Getting back to the theft, your friend Miss Hall, well, her boss had given her $900 in cash to put in the bank. Is that right? Well, never mind. I know it's right. You came to the office to go to lunch with her and waited for her at her desk while she was in the ladies' room. When she came back, she opened her desk drawer to get the envelope with the money in it, and it was gone. Now, you just told me you weren't guilty. If that's so, why'd you plead guilty? Well, why?
3: To protect me, Lieutenant. Yes, I've been listening outside the door just in case you got too rough with Rachel.
1: Oh, Min.
3: You might as well know, Lieutenant. You probably know anyway. I stole that money.
1: Min!
3: No, it's got to come out now. My mother came down ill, very ill, and I needed money. When my boss gave me that $900, well, the temptation was too big for me. It was a stupid thing to do, especially since I was sure to be suspected, as I was. But that's when this wonderful woman here stepped forward and said that she'd done it.
1: Well, you had to be with your mother. She needed you. And I was divorced and living alone.
3: Oh, you sacrificed yourself for me, Rachel. And I'll never forget it. Someday I'll get the chance to repay you.
2: Yeah, well, I'll move along now. And thank you for being so frank and open with me about the theft of that money.
3: You knew anyway.
2: No. No, Miss Hall. I didn't know.
4: Then, as I see it, Lieutenant, you've got three suspects now.
2: Three, Inspector?
4: Jack Whitman, Minerva Hall, Rachel James.
2: Rachel, Miss James, you can eliminate her. She didn't do it.
4: Well, you seem awfully sure of that. What makes you so sure?
2: Well, I just can't imagine her killing anyone. No, she's a very decent sort. Generous, sympathetic. Well, anyhow, that's the picture I get from the boarders I talk to and my own observation.
4: Attractive to whom?
2: Meaning what, Inspector?
4: Well, don't let any interest you may be developing in Rachel James put blinders on you. Now, about this Miss Hall, this close friend of Mrs. James, you say she admitted stealing that $900 and letting Mrs. James take the rap for her?
2: Yeah, but she's no common thief, Inspector. No, it's the Whitman guy who interests me. I talked to his editor at the Daily Globe. Seems Whitman has been knocking himself out to get to be a reporter for years, but just hasn't got what it takes. He fools himself into thinking all he needs is a break.
4: And you figure maybe he's making his own breaks with these murders.
2: That could be.
4: The more I think about it, Lieutenant, the more it seems to me cracking this case depends on finding the answer to those locked rooms.
2: I couldn't agree more. I checked the doors and the windows. They're solid. No gimmicks. You'll laugh, but I even checked for secret panels. Yeah, well, it's an old brownstone, you know. You never know what you might find, but no dice.
4: Well, keep after it. There's an answer. Find it.
2: Yeah. I got a feeling I better find it fast.
4: Why?
2: I don't know. Just one of those feelings you get. Feeling that tells me there could be another murder.
3: Rachel, this is Mr. Gibbon. Arthur Gibbon, my boss. Mr. Gibbon, Rachel James.
5: Oh, it's a pleasure, Miss James.
1: Oh, won't you sit down, Mr. Gibbon?
5: Thank you. Well, Miss Hall has told me of your situation here. Says that you talked to her about selling your house, and as I understand it, two murders have been committed in this house. Most of your boarders have moved out because of them, and well, the house has gotten itself a bad name. That's unfortunate. It's most unfortunate. Brings its value down, you know.
1: Yes, I guess so.
5: Tell me, Miss James, any idea what your house is worth?
1: Well, no, not really. I was thinking you might make me an offer.
5: Well, yes, I could. Under the circumstances, the best I can do, the very best, would be $50,000.
1: Oh, you're not serious, Mr. Gibbon.
5: Well, I'm afraid I am.
1: Well, the land alone is worth more than that, much more.
5: Yes, but the bad name...
1: Mr. Gibbon, the house has a bad name, so far as renting rooms to boarders is concerned. But if you are the businessman Minerva's always told me you are... You wouldn't be buying the house. You'd be buying the land to tear the house down and put

0: As I understand it, you have no option but to sell.
1: Well, I'm sorry, Mr. Gibbon, but your offer is much too low. I guess the thing for me to do is to, get bids, or whatever they're called, on the property, and, take the highest.
0: It's your house, your land, you can do as you wish. But I ought to tell you, you're making a mistake. As I said, land values are down. But if you change your mind, Mrs. James, you let me know, huh? My offer will still stand. No, that's all right, Minerva. I'll see myself out. You won't forget about the deeds.
2: What deeds?
0: Yeah, ones I want to work on tonight.
2: Oh, those, yes.
0: Yeah, I'll see you in the office then at 7.
2: At 7. I'll be there.
0: Goodbye, Mrs. James.
2: I could be wrong, Rachel, but I don't know. $50,000 seems like a good offer to me.
1: No, you could be right. But I'll shop around.
2: No.
0: There's no other way, man.
2: Then there's no other way, Art, and the hell with it.
0: No. Well, you listen to me, baby.
2: Oh, no, Art, no. I've gone as far as I'm going to go.
0: This is no time to chicken out.
2: I never bargained for killing Rachel.
0: I didn't either. But how was I to know if she isn't the naive pushover you told me she was?
2: Oh, it's that police lieutenant Forbes.
0: What do you mean?
2: Well, there's a change in Rachel. Subtle change. I noticed it right after she met Forbes.
0: Well, I still don't get what she...
2: Neither do I. All I know is there's a man in her life again. For the first time in years.
0: Well, all right. So there's a change in her. There's $1 million riding on it.
2: No, I cannot kill Rachel. Carson and Parker, yes, they meant nothing to me. Nothing. I even conned them into taking their life savings out of the bank. Suckers. But to kill Rachel... No, Art, no, I can't do it.
0: You'll do it. You've got to.
2: I won't.
0: You were willing enough to wreck her boarding house business. Willing enough so I could move in, grab that property for 10 cents on the dollar.
2: Taking her money is one thing. Taking her life... No, Art, no. I guess there's some little spark of decency left in me.
0: Decency? You can talk about decency? Cunning her all these years, sucking her dry, like those monthly handouts to keep your dear mama in a sanitarium? Your dear mama who died years ago?
2: Oh, money's one thing.
0: Money is everything. Without it, you might just as well be dead. Now, you listen. I didn't set this whole thing up. I didn't explain the locked door trick and everything else.
2: A locked door trick that didn't work. The cops found out it was murder, not suicide.
0: Thanks to you, not me. If you'd suffocated Carson and Parker like I told you...
2: I couldn't do it. It was too horrible that way.
0: Okay, so you bashed one on the skull and broke the neck of the other?
2: Accidentally.
0: Deliberately. You did it. And now you do it to Rachel James. I don't care either. Do it.
2: No. What are you doing?
0: Calling the police.
2: What for?
0: To tip them off on how Carson was murdered. And Parker?
2: No. You're as guilty as I am.
0: But not as involved. In fact, I'm not involved at all, man. I've seen to that.
2: Give me that phone. Filthy swine.
0: Tonight, man. Killer, tonight.
3: Well, a spark of decency may still flicker in Minerva's soul, but clearly it's been thoroughly quenched by Arthur Gibbons. Or has it? We'll see. We'll also see how someone can walk out of a room locked from the inside,

0: A strange and baffling thing, human emotion. Even the most skilled psychiatrists, I am told, have trouble unraveling the tangled skeins of motivation which drive us to do one thing or another. I'm thinking of Minerva Hall, who, though she murdered Mr. Carson and Mrs. Parker, is repelled by the prospect of murdering Rachel James. Makes sense, I guess. After all, they've had a close relationship for years. And as for Rachel sensing that Mike Forbes is something to lean on, somebody who can give her some protection, perhaps even shielding her against a role she is finding it more and more difficult to cope with, well, let's see.
1: Sit down, Lieutenant. Cup of tea?
2: No, thanks, Miss James.
1: It's a cold day. It's bitter cold. I thought you might like something to warm you up.
2: Well, I could use something.
1: You mean something stronger than tea? But you're on duty.
2: Well, not officially. I'm not.
1: Well, scotch?
2: Yeah.
1: Bourbon, then.
2: Rye, actually.
1: Oh, dear, I don't think I... Well, I might. Let me look. Lieutenant, if you're not on duty, officially, why are you here?
2: Oh, two reasons. One is your friend's mother.
1: Minerva, her mother?
2: Yeah. Is it a fact you've been helping to support Miss Hall's mother in a sanitarium in Cleveland?
1: Oh, yes. But how did you know?
2: Oh, there's lots of ways. Funny thing about police work, you start digging into one thing and you come up with 10 other things.
1: Oh, here you are.
2: Oh, thank you.
1: And if you'd like to smoke your pipe...
2: Oh, well, thanks. Tell you the truth, I bought a new one.
1: A new pipe?
2: Well, the old one, I guess it was getting kind of rank. Try a new kind of tobacco, too. So if you really don't mind...
1: No. Well, you go right ahead. Oh, about Min's mother. Money has always been tight with Min, and I've just helped out where I could, that's all.
2: Mm-hmm. Hmm. Oh, I see. What is it you like about Miss Hall so much? Hmm? What makes her such a good friend?
1: Well, that's a funny question, Lieutenant. I'd do anything for Min, and she'd do anything for me. It's as simple as that.
2: Mm-hmm.
1: You said you had another reason for coming to see me.
2: Yes.
1: What is it? Well?
2: You. Now, there. Wait a minute. Don't get me wrong, Miss James. Rachel. I don't know how to put this exactly, but... it's like this. Oh, hang it all, Rachel. I like you.
1: Well, I, like you too, Lieutenant.
2: You do?
1: Mm-hmm.
2: Well, women, they scare me. Always have. But not you, though.
1: Mm-hmm.
2: You, well, you know what I mean?
1: I think I do, yes. Come in. Oh, Minerva.
3: Feeling better?
1: Oh, sure. I just thought I'd lie down for a while.
3: Brought you a cup of broth. Good and hot.
1: Oh, thank you. That's very thoughtful of you. This bedroom of mine always has been chilly, even with the gas heater going.
3: Yeah, so here. This will warm you up.
1: Mm-hmm.
3: So you did the town with Lieutenant Forbes last night, did you?
1: Uh-huh. It was a marvelous time. Just to be taken out again would have been fun, but Mike... He's a wonderful man, Min.
3: You better be careful. You know what they say. Marry in haste, repent and leave.
4: Oh, Min, who said anything about marriage?
3: And your eyes and that look on your face, that's what says...
1: Oh, nonsense. There's no thought of marriage at all. We hardly know each other. Oh, I'm sleepier than I thought. I better start waking up. I have an appointment at Metropolitan Realty at 11 this morning.
3: About the house and land? Oh, drink that broth while it's hot.
1: Yeah. And I've got appointments at a couple of other real estate firms this afternoon, too. It's going to be able to get those bids I mentioned, baby.
3: You won't improve on the offer Mr. Gibbons made, Rachel.
1: Well, maybe not. Oh, good heavens. I can't be this sleepy.
3: Yes. Yes, Rachel, you can't.
1: Oh, nonsense. I didn't get much sleep, that's for sure, but... Oh, what in the world...
3: Well, you dropped your cup and saucer.
1: Oh, I don't understand that. How could I...
3: You're drugged, Rachel.
1: Huh?
3: Sleeping pills in your broth. Enough to knock you out fast.
1: Sleeping pills... Min, what is this?
3: I don't want to do this, Rachel, but I got no choice.
1: No choice?
3: It's your neck or mine. It was Art's idea. Art Gibbons. We're lovers, Rachel. Well, we were.
1: Oh, and Min, how could you do this? How could...
3: Rachel. Rachel. Goodbye, Rachel. Coming, coming. Oh, Lieutenant Forbes.
2: Miss Hall. Miss James in?
3: Oh, yes, but she's lying down. I hear you two painted the town together last night, huh?
2: Oh, I wouldn't say painted, exactly. Enjoyed ourselves, though. Oh, Mr. Whitman, isn't it?
5: Yeah, how are you, Lieutenant?
2: Okay. Yeah, it's quite a bundle of laundry you got there.
5: Yeah, always go out and pick it up Saturday morning. My day off. Well, see ya.
3: I'll tell Mrs. James you dropped by, Lieutenant.
2: Oh, well, maybe she'll be up before I go. I really dropped by to see you, Miss Hall.
3: Me? About what?
2: Well, one or two things. Your mother, for one.
3: My mother?
2: Yes. According to my information, Rachel's been supporting her in that Cleveland sanitarium for years, giving you a monthly check for just that purpose.
3: Oh, what of it?
2: I checked with the sanitarium. They told me your mother died 4 years ago.
6: Yes!
2: What?
3: What?
6: I smell gas up here. Lieutenant, Miss Hall.
2: Hey, let's get up there.
6: It's coming from Mrs. James' room. Mrs. James' room right there.
3: Oh, no. It's locked. Rachel? Rachel!
2: Get out of the way.
3: Rachel!
2: Rachel! Whitman, get that window open.
7: Yeah, okay.
2: Rachel! Rachel!
7: Window's stuck.
2: Break it fast.
3: Is she... Lieutenant,
2: no,
3: is she...
2: No. Thank God, no. We got here in time. Get into the window. Now breathe, Rachel. And you, Miss Hall. Minerva, stay right where you are.
3: Oh, I'm just going down.
2: Stay where you are. You're under arrest for murder.
3: Murder? Arrest? What are you talking about?
2: You know... damn well what I'm talking about.
3: Oh, you're out of your mind. You're not making any sense. We find Rachel on the floor by the gas heater, the door locked on the inside.
5: Yeah, Lieutenant, the key is in lock.
3: And you accuse me of murder?
2: Murder one. And I'll make it stick, Miss Hall. Oh, ho. I take my hat off to you, Rachel. You sure know how to broil a steak.
1: I'm glad you enjoyed it, Mike. I will never understand how Min could have done to me what she did.
2: Well, it's easy enough to understand. For a cop it is, anyhow. I meet all kinds. Generous, greedy, those you can trust, those you can't. What makes some one way and some another, well, that I will never understand. People, you can't figure them out.
1: You figured out the mystery of the locked rooms fast enough.
2: Oh, that? Well, that didn't take much. If Minerva had been smart, she'd have gotten away with it. I mean, if she'd used sleeping pills on Carson and Mrs. Parker the way she did on you, then maybe I'd have bought the suicide bit. But Carson and Mrs. Parker were obviously murdered. So the murderer couldn't have gotten out of their rooms, leaving them locked on the inside.
1: It's impossible, of course.
2: So I had to keep looking for the possible. In other words, how did the murderer make it look as if each door had been locked on the inside, when actually the murderer had left the room and locked the door from the outside?
1: And the answer, when you found it, was so simple.
2: Yep.
1: And once you found it, you knew that the murderer had to be Minerva.
2: Had to be. The murderer had to be present when those doors were broken in. You and she broke into Carson's room. And she was there when the three of us, her, you, me, broke into Mrs. Parker's.
1: And all Min did was to take advantage of the confusion.
2: And slip the key, which of course she kept with her, into the lock on the inside. As simple as that.
1: Well, you may call it simple, but I think it was a marvelous piece of deduction, for which you deserve more steak and potatoes.
2: Oh, no. Oh, no, I couldn't. I'm full up. I would like to smoke my pipe, though. That's okay with you?
1: You better know that it is. And it always will be. Mike.
0: I'll be back shortly with a final thought. As simple as that, the murderer locked the door on the outside, and then breaking in later, simply slipped the key into the lock from the inside. Simple? I think it's ingenious. I would never have thought of it. Would you? Our cast included Mercedes McCambridge, Mary Jane Higby, Robert Dryden, and Robert Maxwell. Associate Director, Marlon Swing. This is Hyman Brown, producer-director, inviting you to return to our Mystery Theater for another adventure in the macabre. Until next time, then, pleasant dreams.

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13: Come in. Welcome. Welcome to Mystery Theater. I am Hyman Brown. Can the leopard change his spots? Asks the prophet Jeremiah. And his own reaction was, of course, no. But you see, we live more than 2,000 years later, and today we may not only change the spots of the leopard, but his flesh, his blood and bones, and his brains as well. We can do this because we have been given a fantastic gift called science. But whether this is a gift of the Lord or of the devil has not yet been definitely determined.
14: How do you like your new wallet, my dear?
15: Oh, darling, it's beautiful. Let me get my papers and place them inside.
14: And I've already done that for you, Eloise.
15: No, Tom, I mean my driver's license, my social security
14: card.
15: They
14: are already in your new wallet.
15: Tom, these aren't mine. That's not my license.
14: But it is, dear.
15: Well, look for yourself. The name on this is Mary Ann Williams.
14: Of course. It's your new name, Mary Ann Williams. And my new name is Walter Williams.
15: What do we need new names for?
14: Because we died.
15: Who died?
14: You and I. We were killed in a car crash.
15: Do you know what you're talking about?
14: Tom and Eloise Rutledge are dead. They have been changed into Walter and Mary Ann Williams.
13: Our mystery drama, The Spots of the Leopard, was written especially for the Mystery Theater by Sam Dan and stars Anne Shepherd. I will be back shortly.

0: When young Leonard Foster won the leading role in the Shakespearean play to be given by the local community theater, he was, of course, overjoyed. How could he know that this triumph would be the indirect cause of his death? Well, it's the way these things sometimes work. You see, ordinarily Leonard would spend his lunch hour out walking with a girl or in a corner of the parking lot playing softball with the rest of the fellows. However, lately he's been spending the hour between 12 and 1 sitting in the office memorizing the Cardinal's famous speech to Cromwell, which is what he is doing right now, less than 3 minutes before he is to be murdered.
1: Cromwell, I charge thee, fling away ambition. By that sin fell the angels. Love thyself last. Cherish those hearts that hate thee. Corruption wins not more than honesty. Still, in the right hand carry gentle peace to silence envious tongues. Oh, hello.
2: Hello. Who is this?
1: Oh, this is Leonard Foster.
2: This is Mrs. Rutledge. Is Mr. Rutledge about?
1: No, ma'am. Mr. Rutledge and the plant manager have gone off to lunch.
2: Oh, have they? Now, Leonard, look, this is vital. Did they drive off in Mr. Rutledge's station wagon?
1: Hmm? Did they? No. No, ma'am, they went by company limo.
2: Oh, then I'm saved. Mr. Rutledge's station wagon is still in the parking lot.
1: Oh, yes, ma'am, I can see it just outside the window.
2: Aha. Do you drive?
1: Oh, yes, Mrs. Rutledge.
2: Well, I'm at, just where exactly am I, Monsieur de Polissard? Off exit 11, Leonard.
1: Yes.
2: I just bought this absolutely divinely authentic Louis XIV commode, and I must get it home at once. Now, you're, no more than 5 minutes away from exit 11 on the turnpike. And, you'll see the sign, De Polissard Antique. Well, we can have the thing home in 10 minutes, and you can be back at the office 10 minutes after that. Total elapsed time, 1 half hour. What do you say?
1: Well, ma'am,
2: the keys. Mr. Rutledge keeps a spare set in the upper right-hand drawer of his desk. Leonard, please, hurry. I shan't draw a relaxed breath until we bring it home safe.
1: Mrs. Rutledge, I... Well, she's the boss's wife. Upper right-hand drawer. Should be... Oh, yeah. Well, where was I? To silence envious tongues, be just and fear not. Then, if thou fallest, thou fallest a blessed martyr. Oh, Cromwell, Cromwell... Had I but served my God with half the zeal I served my king, he would not in mine age have left me naked to mine enemies.
3: That bomb was meant for me, Mr. Atkins.
4: There can't be any doubt about it.
3: Well, why? Why did you allow such a thing to happen?
4: Look, we can't be everywhere all the time, Mr. Rutledge.
3: You came to me. You said you, Tom Rutledge, you have a duty as a citizen. The underworld has been trying to move in on your industry. You have certain facts.
4: I understand all that, Mr. Rutledge.
3: Now, wait. Your testimony, Tom Rutledge, can place all these hoodlums behind bars forever. I said to you, I have been informed by certain letters, phone calls, even a visit to my office... that it would be suicide for me to testify.
4: We know all this, Mr. Rutledge.
3: And when I told you about all those threats, how can I describe your reaction? It was as if this whole thing were an opera, and you burst forth into a glorious aria about how the full force of the assembled resources of the U.S. government would always be on hand to shield and protect me. Well, where were you when a bomb went off in my car this new?
4: We're doing the very best we can.
3: Your best isn't good enough. I believed you. I came forward. I testified. And now...
4: This young fellow, this Leonard Foster, why was he about to drive your car?
3: I Haven't the faintest idea.
4: Would he have any reason for being in your car?
3: None that I know of.
4: Where would he get the key to the ignition?
3: I couldn't tell you.
5: Mr. Atkins, this has been a very... I wonder if you'd excuse me. After all, there's really nothing I could tell you.
4: In just a moment, Mrs. Rutledge, I have a question I'd like to ask you.
5: To ask me?
4: Yes. Just let me finish with your husband. Mr. Rutledge.
3: Yes, sir.
4: Did you keep a key to the car in your office?
3: Yes, in my desk drawer.
4: Did Leonard Foster know about it?
3: Well, I don't see how.
4: But obviously, he must have gone to your desk drawer and taken the key. Why?
3: Well, I don't know. Couldn't even guess.
4: Mrs. Rutledge, the switchboard operator at the plant says you phoned at about 12:15.
5: Oh? Oh, yes, I did.
4: May I ask why?
5: But to see if Tom might be free for lunch. I know, dear. You had told me before you left that you had this date, but I was sitting around the house. I was so lonesome. I forgot. I just picked up the phone.
4: The girl at the board put the call through to your husband's office. You spoke to Leonard Foster because she heard him come on.
5: Oh, yes. Yes, I did speak to the poor boy.
4: And as far as we know, you were the last person to ever speak to him.
5: Yes, I suppose I was.
4: How did he sound to you?
5: How? I don't know. All right, I'd say.
4: Can you recall the conversation?
5: Yes. I asked if Tom were there, and he said no. Tom had already gone to lunch, and that was all.
4: And aside from telling you that Mr. Rutledge had gone to lunch, he said nothing else to you?
5: Well, what would he possibly have to say to me?
4: So then, for whatever reason, young Leonard Foster decides to drive off in your car, Mr. Rutledge, but the car is booby-trapped, and he becomes the accidental victim
5: of... Oh, please, please. All this is so upsetting, and you really don't need me for anything more, do you?
4: No, Mrs. Rutledge.
3: Dear, why don't you go upstairs and lie down for a bit?
5: Yes. I think I'd better... Please, excuse me.
3: Now, this is part of it. My wife is an extremely sensitive woman, and she
4: Look,
3: doesn't...
4: I know she's scared, and I know you're scared, but I promise you, you're not going to be thrown to the wolves.
3: Well, we were almost bitten this noontime.
4: As of right now, you're being guarded 24 hours a day.
3: But how long can you keep doing it?
4: Mr. Rutledge, all I'm asking is for you to have a little faith.
6: Yeah. Sparrow speaking. I know what you did. I also know what you didn't do. I read the newspapers. Now, we just have to let it rest a while. We'll get him. Maybe not now, but we will get Mr. Tom Rutledge. They cannot afford to guard him forever, and we are very patient people. I'll let you know what I want you to do. When I want you to do it. Right.
5: Oh, Monsieur de Polissard.
7: Madame Rutledge, may we come in? I thought you would want your commode.
5: Oh, of course.
7: Gentlemen, yeah. Inside.
8: Okay.
7: And where shall you have it, madame?
5: Oh, where do you suggest?
7: Beneath the painting. Set it down, gentlemen.
5: Oh, it's beautiful.
7: It was foredained to occupy that precise place. Thank you, gentlemen.
8: Okay, boss.
7: I must say, it was difficult to approach your house, Madame Rutledge. The police, they stop everyone.
5: Oh, well, my poor husband, his life is in danger. Could you do me a favor, Monsieur de Polissard?
7: Madame, there is no other reason for my existence.
5: I would like to give you a check.
7: But certainly.
5: For half the amount we agreed on, and cash for the balance.
7: Whatever is convenient.
5: Well, I would just as soon my husband didn't know how much I pay.
7: Have no fear, madame. This shall be our little secret.
5: Oh, thank you. Thank you, Monsieur de Poulousard.
7: Our second little secret.
5: I beg your pardon?
7: Yes. It is our second little secret. Our first little secret is concerned with most unfortunate occurrence yesterday noon.
5: What did you say?
7: What did you say, my dear Madame Rutledge? Or, more properly speaking, what did you not say concerning that most regrettable episode?
5: What are you talking about?
7: You said in the newspaper account that you had called your husband's office from your home.
5: Oh.
7: We know that was not true. You had called his office from my shop. Further, it seems that both your husband and the police are completely mystified. They have absolutely no idea why that poor young man should have wanted to drive your husband's car. Now, you could have enlightened them.
5: You must believe me, Monsieur de Polissard. I couldn't mention this because, well, I was so obviously the cause of that poor boy's death. He died because of me. I simply couldn't accept that kind of guilt.
7: Mm.
5: Please, Monsieur de Polissard. You said it would be our secret.
7: What is the real reason, madame? There must be more to it.
5: I assure you, monsieur.
7: You placed me in a most awkward position, madame. You see, you are withholding knowledge from the police. You are aware this is illegal.
5: My motives are not evil. If my husband knew that I had asked Leonard to run that errand for me, he would be furious. He said he would divorce me if I ever did it again.
7: Did what again?
5: If I ever used his employees to run errands or do work for me.
7: Oh.
5: I may have overdone it in the past. He does employ some very skilled mechanics, and I ask them to do various chores for me. He made me promise to put a stop to it, and I did. I gave you my solemn word of honor, so you see...
7: Yes, my dear lady, I see.
5: And that's why I simply couldn't afford to have him find out that I'd asked Leonard to do me a favor.
7: My dear Madame Rutledge, you must have absolutely no fear. I told you this would be our little secret.
0: Bread eaten in secret is sweet. So says the proverb. But even the sweetest bread must one day grow stale, and secrets tend to grow heavy with age. Sometimes they require additional people to carry them, in which case they don't usually remain secrets. As you can see, we have a lot of work to do, and we'll get a good part of it done when Mystery Theater returns shortly with Act Two.

0: few people will admit they tell lies. Because, as you know, truth is relative. And also, truth rarely gets you anywhere. After all, a politician who tells the truth seldom gets elected. And a lover who tells the truth usually spends his nights alone. Eloise Rutledge takes the view that the important things in this life is to get along, be happy, and not create any unnecessary problems. And so, if a bad peace is preferable to a good war, then certainly a good lie is better than a bad truth.
1: Monsieur de Polissard, what do you want?
2: What do I want, Madame Rutledge?
1: Yes. Let's remove this mask of continental gallantry and...
2: What makes you think I wear a mask?
1: Well, I...
2: I wish, madame, only to be your friend, your ally.
1: Well, thank you, Monsieur de Polissard. Thank you.
2: These words may sound strange to you, my dear Madame Rutledge, but my dearest desire is to serve you. And if you wish to keep a certain secret, then I shall serve you by silence.
1: Tom.
3: Yes, dear?
1: You're home early.
3: Well, we'd better have a long talk, Eloise.
1: A long talk? About what?
3: About our future.
1: Well, that sounds serious.
3: Yes. It's extremely serious. I just spent several hours with Mr. Atkins.
1: The government man?
3: Yes. We found out something about that bomb. These are clever and tenacious killers. They want me dead. I must die as an object lesson to everyone else who might consider testifying against them in court. Even the government cannot protect me and you against them indefinitely.
1: Oh, well, then, what did Mr. Atkins say? That eventually you'll have to be murdered?
3: Yes.
1: But that's...
3: That's the truth.
1: And we're just supposed to accept that?
3: No, darling, we'll have to move.
1: Move? We won't be any safer for it. These criminals have a nationwide organization. We'd be no better off on the other side of the country, even on the other side of the world.
3: We would, because we will no longer be Tom and Eloise Rutledge.
1: Who would we be?
3: Who would you like to be? Any ideas for a new name?
1: Tom. Yeah,
3: what the government can do for us is what it has done for people like us before. They'll help us establish a new identity.
1: But what will we do? What will you do?
3: A job is waiting for me.
1: What kind of job? Where?
3: Well, teaching mathematics at a state college in the Northwest.
1: I don't understand.
3: Darling, this is an opportunity to be born again. Start life all over. Live it differently. We'll have different names, different identities. Everything is being changed for us. Our social security numbers, credit cards, health and hospitalization data, you name it. My army discharge papers, every official document that has our name on it, our marriage license.
1: What names will be on that?
3: Pick out whatever you want. What do you think?
1: Oh, it sounds... It's exciting. Wait till I tell Uncle Alvin.
3: No, you can't do that.
1: Well, Uncle Alvin is my
3: only... You can't tell anyone.
1: Why?
3: Well, it's the way it has to be.
1: But we can't just simply disappear.
3: Why not?
1: We have relatives. We have friends. What are they going to think?
3: Well, they're not really going to think anything. They'll mourn for us a while.
1: Well, what do you mean, mourn?
3: Oh, I should have told you this out front. We're going to be dead.
1: Dead?
3: Huh. In order to start this off in a most credible manner, we will have died in an accident.
1: Oh, Tom, I'm frightened.
3: I know, dear, but unless I do it, I will be killed. It's my only chance.
2: It's
4: Sorry to be a few minutes late.
5: It's all right.
4: We had to arrange matters with the chief of the local police. Well, take a look. That's your new car. Like it?
1: Oh, it's beautiful.
4: I'll have the officers transfer your baggage from your old one to your new one. Frank, Smitty, start moving the luggage.
1: Mr. Atkins, what's going to become of my furniture? My antiques?
4: Well, they'll be part of your estate. As Tom and Eloise Rutledge, you had a will.
1: Well, there isn't anyone in either my family or Tom's who has the proper respect for a valuable antique. Couldn't we have taken...
4: No, ma'am, we can't go through all this again, please. Now, you were driving late at night, you went off the road, and the gas tank exploded. You perished in the crash and were consumed by the flames.
1: Oh, that sounds terrible.
4: The police and the medical examiner will authenticate all these facts. You fellows moved all this stuff?
6: Yes.
4: Well, okay. Now, here's a wallet for each of you. You are now Walter and Marianne Williams. Each wallet has your important papers, driver's license, credit card, social security number, everything you need. Douse that car with gasoline, fellas.
1: Oh, Tom.
3: Eloise, if you have any reservations...
1: No, Tom.
4: You folks had better start calling each other Walter and Marianne.
3: Darling, this won't be an easy thing for you to do. If you have any reservations, well... I could have been alone in that car.
1: No. No, Tom.
3: Walter.
1: Yes.
3: Remember?
1: Walter. My place is with you. My place is always with
4: you.
1: Okay,
4: fellas. Roll her off the road.

0: There's a sparrow. You know what time it is. What? Is that a fact? They had an accident, huh? Car burned up. Both of them dead. Somebody seen the bodies? Not enough left to identify. Well, what do you know about that? I don't believe a word of it. It's a plant. He's on ice somewhere. We'll find him. Yeah. People disappear. But nobody can disappear without leaving some kind of trace.
1: Oh, I didn't know you were home.
2: Well, where would I be, Tom?
1: Honey, my name is Walter.
2: In the privacy of our own home, I can call you Tom.
1: But I'm not Tom anymore, and unless you call me Walter all the time, you'll forget and call me Tom when we're out.
2: When do we ever go out?
1: Well, we could go out every night in the week. We could have a full social life.
2: Some social life.
1: Darling, there are some very fine people up here.
2: Do you know the sole topic of conversation here? You have exactly two. It depends on the season.
1: Not your being unfair.
2: In the summer, it's horses. In the winter, it's skiing. And there isn't an antique shop within 200 miles.
1: Well, now, that's not true. There are plenty of shops.
2: Oh, sure. If you're interested in old branding iron, I'm talking about antiques.
1: Well, it's not the East, I admit that.
2: Look at my home. There isn't a decent piece of furniture.
1: No, I should have known better. I should have realized that this would be no life for you.
2: Oh, Tom. Walter, I'm sorry. The important thing is we're together. Together. That's all that I care about.
1: Yes, that's the important thing. And it's just about the only thing we'll ever have, being together. I miss other things, too. The theater, the excitement of the big cities, the museums, galleries, restaurants.
2: Oh, please. Don't even mention
1: both of us, we were brought up to live that way. I'm sorry. Sorry, dear.
2: Don't be sorry. I'll manage somehow.
1: And I wish I could buy you an antique.
2: A chair? And a table?
1: Nearest place where we could even hope to see anything that you would consider an antique
2: would be San Francisco.
1: I don't think it would be prudent for us to be seen in San Francisco.
2: No, I guess not.
1: I'm sorry, dear.
2: I'll just have to live with it somehow. Oh, what am I thinking about? I can't. I shouldn't. I mustn't. Oh, it's crazy. Why is it crazy? Because something could happen. What? What could happen? I know what I'll do. When he answers, I'll hang up.
3: She's a woman, and today's attitude towards women notwithstanding, history is replete with women who go against instructions. Bluebeard's wife, Pandora, Eve. Do we add Eloise? Mystery Theater will continue in a few moments.

0: Let us say that your name is Jean-Pierre Pulisard, and you are a respected dealer in antiques. About a year ago, one of your very good customers and her husband were killed in the flaming wreckage of an automobile accident. Now, today, you are sitting in your shop, and the phone rings, and you answer it.
1: Hello? Hello, hello. Is anyone on the line?
2: Hello?
1: Who is this, please?
2: Monsieur de Pulisard.
1: Wait, I know that voice. But, no, how can it be?
2: Monsieur, you have kept two secrets for me. Can you keep a third?
1: Madame Rutledge.
2: Don't say that name. Never say that name.
1: You are alive.
2: You must keep my secret.
1: Certainly.
2: Monsieur, how I miss your shop.
1: And how I miss you, madame.
2: Do you remember the commode?
1: Could I forget?
2: If only I could have something like it.
1: I have my eyes on just the piece. It will be available in several weeks.
2: Oh, could you buy it? For me?
1: It is done.
2: Remember, you must say nothing about my being alive.
1: Your secrets are safe with me. Where shall I send this?
2: My husband had just come in. I have to hang up. I'll call you again when I get the chance.
1: Madame,

0: Yes?
1: I'm looking for Tom Rutledge. We were in Korea together, and he said, if you ever find yourself in or around New York, come see me. So I've come to see him.
0: You were a friend of Tom.
1: Oh, I was better than a friend, a buddy.
0: Won't you come in, Mr.
1: Sparrow, thank you. Yeah. Hey, look, I hope nothing's wrong.
0: Well, I'm sorry I must tell you this, but Tom's dead.
1: What?
0: Yeah, dead in an automobile crash.
1: Oh.
0: Yeah, Tom and Eloise, his wife. I'm Eloise's Uncle Alvin. I inherited their estate.
1: Tom dead. I can't believe it.
0: I can't either. Old man like me, outliving Tom and Eloise.
1: I'm sorry I intruded, sir. Say, you know, this is quite a layout here.
0: Practically every piece of furniture is an antique.
1: It seems to have a lot of class.
0: Yeah, suppose the antique dealers around here were hit pretty hard when poor Eloise was killed.
1: Yeah.
0: You can see what a valuable customer she must have been.
1: Yeah, I can see that. Well, thank you for your hospitality, sir.
0: Yeah, I'm sorry you had to come all this way out here for nothing.
1: Well, maybe it wasn't for nothing after all.
2: Marianne! Ah, damn it. It's Eloise! Come in here, Eloise!
3: What's the matter, darling?
2: You tell me.
3: Why are you so angry?
2: Look at this.
3: What are you talking about?
2: This telephone bill.
3: Well, what about it?
2: You made a long-distance call to New York, to Westchester County. There's the area code, 914.
3: Well, this person is absolutely trustworthy.
2: That is not the point. You're not supposed to be in touch with anyone at all for any reason. That was the agreement. Whom did you call?
3: I called my antique dealer.
2: Oh, good Lord.
3: I can trust him.
2: What does he know? Tell me.
3: Well, I guess he knows I'm still alive.
2: Oh.
3: But he won't tell anyone. He promised.
2: Does he know where you are?
3: No, I didn't tell him.
2: Does he know your new name?
3: No.
2: Eloise. No, it doesn't matter. It's the way you are. You can't change.
3: Oh, Tom, please.
2: You simply cannot keep your word. I can't become angry about it. It's a sickness with you. Darling, go back home.
3: But this is my home.
2: Go back east where you'll be happy. They don't want you. They want me. I'll take off. Go somewhere. They'll never find me.
3: Tom, please. I don't know what gets into me.
2: Well, whatever it is, darling, we can't live with it.
3: But I can't live without you, Tom. So whatever it is, I'll fight it. I won't give in to it, to myself anymore. I won't, Tom, please. This time, believe me.
2: All right, darling, all right. I'll try to believe you. But, darling, you'll have to call me Walter.
4: Hello?
5: Monsieur Polissard.
4: Madame.
5: I don't have too long to talk with you. Did you find me?
4: Madame, I found you a gem exactly like the other and the same price.
5: Could you send it out here?
4: Of course.
5: I don't want my husband to know I got it from you.
4: Easily remedied. I shall ship it to a friend in San Francisco. He will send it on to you. You can claim you saw it advertised out there.
5: Well, I think I can get away with that.
4: What is your address?
5: No, this is an absolute secret.
4: I shall guard it with my life.
5: All right. You send it to Mrs. Marianne Williams, care of Western State A&M, Barrett, Wyoming.
4: Uh-huh.
5: And please keep it secret.
4: My dear madame, It is our fourth secret.
0: Mr. Atkins, I'm Eloise Rutledge's uncle. You remember Tom and Eloise Rutledge?
6: Yes, I do.
0: Are they really dead?
6: What do you mean?
0: Why couldn't you answer that question yes or no, Mr. Atkins?
6: Because I'm not sure I understand that question.
0: Well, let me draw a picture. A week ago or so, man rings my bell. Says he's an old army friend of Tom's. You follow?
6: Yes, sir.
0: Yeah, sure. It's simple so far. And he asks about Tom. Didn't know Tom was dead. That doesn't raise any suspicions. Now, here's where it gets complicated. I see this fella's picture in this morning's paper. Here it is. Same person. And his name's Paul Sparrow. And he's supposed to be a notorious gangster.
6: And he was asking about your nephew?
0: I notice you didn't say my late nephew.
6: No, I haven't said anything at all. But I do want to thank you for this very vital information.
4: Good day to you, sir. Welcome to the establishment of Jean-Pierre Polissard.
1: Well, well, well, if it ain't Benny the Frenchman.
4: Hello, Sparrow.
1: And look at you. New racket?
4: I have gone straight.
1: Is this stuff on the level? Or did you hammer it out in the back room?
4: I told you, Sparrow, I have gone straight all the way.
1: Hey, well, I'm looking for a dame.
4: Haven't we all?
1: She'd been a good customer of yours before she died. If she died.
4: That is quite a description.
1: Her name was Eloise Rutledge, or Mrs. Tom Rutledge.
4: I read in the papers a year ago. She got killed in a car crash. What is on your mind, Sparrow?
1: Oh, same thing that was always on your mind, Benji. Squealers. I remember how you always hated squealers. And that's her husband.
4: He was killed, too.
1: Yeah, that's what they said in the papers. I warned him.
4: But he's already dead.
1: No. The feds got him stashed. So I figure maybe she's been in touch.

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1: Leanne Williams is Eloise Rutledge.
2: You would lose.
1: Well, it's worth the trip.
2: You want to waste your time? Go ahead.
1: Look, I trust you, Benny. Is she or ain't she the dame I'm looking for?
2: She is not.
1: Okay, pal. That's the last word. Hold it, Benny.
2: What?
1: Put that phone down.
2: Why did you come back?
1: You're getting careless. I come back to see if you was going to phone her to tip her off.
2: This is a business call.
1: Hand over the phone, Benji. If it's legit business call, hand it over. Now, come on, that's good.
3: Hello?
1: Oh, ma'am, I think maybe I got a wrong number. Can you tell me where I reached?
3: Yes, this is Barrett, Wyoming.
1: Oh, I'm sorry. It's the truth, Benji. I'm really sorry.
4: Darling, sit down.
5: What is it?
4: You told me you saw the ad for this antique commode in a San Francisco paper.
5: Well, yes.
4: Mm-hmm. Would you have kept the ad by any chance?
5: No. No, I don't think so.
4: Now, let me tell you why I don't think there was an ad.
5: What are you saying?
4: Now, wait, I haven't said it yet. In the bottom drawer, I saw an old and faded sticker. Do you know what it said? De Polisard's Antiques, Larchmont, New York.
5: Well, maybe he did own the antique originally, and then he sold it to this dealer.
4: About a month ago, you called him.
5: I did?
4: Mm-hmm, and at that time, you swore to me that you didn't give him our new address.
5: Well, I didn't.
4: Did you call him since?
5: Oh.
4: Did you call him since to tell him where we were living?
5: Oh, darling.
4: Did you?
5: Well, you're making it sound like an inquisitor.
4: Did you call him?
5: Yes.
4: Oh. You know what we have to do now, don't you?
5: No.
4: We have to get out of here as quickly as we can.
5: Why? But suppose Polisar does know. You can trust him.
1: That's right. There was a guy that was aces.
5: Who are you?
1: Don't move.
5: Oh, Tommy's got a gun.
1: Well, nobody can say your wife don't know this thing.
5: What are you going to do?
4: What do you think he's going to do?
5: Oh, no. Please.
1: Now, don't feel bad about Monsieur Polisar, as you called him. Wasn't his fault. Besides, he's dead.
5: If you shoot us, people are all around on campus, and they'll hear the shots.
1: Well, not with this. It's a silencer. It'll just be a couple of little pop-pops, that's all.
6: You're covered, Sparrow. My suggestion is for you to drop the pistol and walk out the front door.
1: Well, that sounds about right.
6: Drop it.
5: Oh, Mr. Atkins. Oh, Tom. I'm so sorry.
6: You folks will just have to do it again. You can't stay here.
4: Eloise, I don't know if I can go through it again. Let him get me and get it over with.
5: Oh, no, darling. No. Trust me. I really learned my lesson.
4: Eloise, can I really believe you?
5: Yes, darling. Yes, this time, you really can believe me.
7: I'll be back shortly with a final word. The delicate balance between a lie

And the truth, what is it? It's an entire dimension that is neither true nor false, but something somewhere in between. It's a place of shadow and mystery. And let us say that it's that never-never land where the leopard, and indeed all of us, try to change our spots or whatever. Our cast included Ann Shepherd, Leon Janney, Russell Horton, Gilbert Mack. Associate Director, Marlon Swing. This is Hyman Brown, producer-director, inviting you to return to our Mystery Theater for another adventure in the macabre. Until next time, then, pleasant dreams.

0: When it comes to the weekend, you want to cut loose and celebrate? We got the soundtrack for that. Hi, this is Dex. Timeless Oldies Variety Show, and it's heard on the weekend with laughs and games and stuff. 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
0: And now, with Nightmare, and with the performance of Gregory Peck, Autolite hopes once again to keep you in suspense.
2: They say every nightmare has a prelude, something that inspires it, something that happened or almost happened that your inmost mind seizes upon. It lives there in the back of your head, and it multiplies itself and fattens on tiny fears until it's grown into a monstrous, bloated horror. And then when it's full-sized with dread, it springs out at us from evil blackness at night when you're defenseless in sleep. The prelude to my nightmare occurred at 6 o'clock that evening, the 3rd of July. Since Elsa's illness, I'd been walking home from the station evenings instead of having her meet me. It's a pleasant 6 or 7 blocks along Hartsdale Road and then up the hill to Ridgecrest. Just at the corner there, the kids play baseball. The signs say slow children and everything, but it's a nasty spot, and coming down the hill, a guy might...
3: Look out! Look out!
2: Hey, you, what's the matter with you? Don't you know that you
3: could... I didn't see him, brother. They got no right to play him.
2: Have you been drinking?
3: Oh, me?
2: No, because if you had, I'd pull you out of that car so fast and take you over
3: it's
2: to the police.
3: All right, brother, calm down. Nobody's hurt. Nobody's hurt. Just a little scared.
4: What do you think you're doing?
2: I was still trembling when I got home. My head ached and I couldn't eat dinner. It wasn't something I could tell Elsa about. She wasn't ready yet to hear things like that, so I just sat there at the table, looking across at Stevie, half hearing his prattle about the new fishing rod and how many fish he'd catch on our outing tomorrow, and some little story he'd learned in school about Thomas Jefferson and the first 4th of July. And then, pretty early, I took a pill and went to bed. It was the next afternoon. We were driving along, my wife, my boy, and myself. You know that winding road that leads up from Kingston to Falls Town in the trout country? A lot of hairpin turns and a few bad shoulders, but beautiful, beautiful scenery. And that's what we all needed after her nervous breakdown.
5: A little slow around the turns, Ben. Why do you drive so fast?
2: You're never driving too fast as long as you feel the car's under control.
6: Bet it wasn't under control a minute ago. What a curve.
5: Ben, the gas tank's almost empty. Why didn't you listen to me and fill up at the last station?
2: Well, there's always a reserve after the empty mark.
6: Bet we run out of gas.
2: Well, it seems to me, youngster, that when I tell you that...
5: What's wrong? Why are we stopping?
2: Oh, that's what I'd like to know.
6: You know, Dad, you know.
2: Yeah, I know. Out of gas.
5: Oh, Ben. Will you ever learn?
2: Well, everybody runs out of gas once in a while. Okay, well, it's a nice day for me to take a hike.
5: But, Ben, is it all right to be parked like this? On the curve, so close to the road?
2: Well, why not? Where's the traffic? Only adventurers like us know about this road. Well, goodbye, folks.
5: Oh, goodbye. Goodbye, Mr. Know-it-all.
6: I'll go with you, Dad.
2: Oh, no, you'll stay here. Rule of the woods. Always leave one man behind to protect the women.
6: Well, can I take out my rod? Can I practice how to cast?
2: Sure. And you, lady, you wipe off that smile. With my feet, this is a first-class tragedy.
4: Well, it's a smart thing you did, coming back this way. Nothing up ahead for 5 miles but the Royal Coachman.
2: What do you mean?
4: It's the name of a trout fly.
2: Well, I know that.
4: It's the name of a roadhouse. Fancy name for a saloon. Hangout for fishermen, they say.
2: Oh? Oh, what do you say?
4: Don't go the crookedest-looking bunch you ever seen. Crooks from the big town. You go to my nephew, Sammy's place in town. Sammy Crawford. Clean sheets, good beds, home cooking. Good undertaker, too. Calls himself a mortician.
2: Well, what do they need him for, the fish?
4: Yeah, alive or dead. He puts you to bed. Well, want anything else? How's your oil?
2: Just the gas, thanks. Are we all straight?
4: Yep. Yeah. $1 deposit on the can. Give it to my nephew, Sammy, and let him take the dollar off your bill.
2: Oh, well, we may not see Sammy. We'd like to pitch camp tonight.
4: Yeah, got a place?
2: No.
4: Oh, that's bad. Gets dark mighty quick up this way. You sleep at Sammy's, mister. Better make a reservation. Trout season.
2: Well, maybe you're right. You got a telephone in there?
4: Sure have. 15 cents.
2: Oh, this is going to be expensive fishing. Oh, what's nephew Sammy's number?
4: It's right here on the wall, over the phone. Oh, say, look at that fella coming down the pike there. 80 miles. Bound for the roadhouse. Can't wait.
2: Say, there are 24 numbers over this phone.
4: Pick the biggest one, the one in red. Hey, oh, look at him go, would you? Go on, you crazy fool, you. You're going to save 5 minutes if you have to kill 5 people to do it. Will you try to straighten out some of them bends up ahead? Hey, you crazy fool.
2: The pine trees were casting their last, longest shadows across the road as I hiked back to the car. Well, we weren't going to get too much fishing done on the 4th of July, but we had to find some for Stevie. What a kid, teasing his old man all the time. Then I came around that hairpin turn, and there was the car a few yards away, but no family. Elsa? Hey, Stevie! No family. Oh, Stevie was asleep and she didn't want to call out. That's right, the kid was tired. A lot of excitement for one day. I stepped on something. It's Stevie's trout rod. Lying in the middle of the road. These kids have no sense of responsibility. A split bamboo rod with silk winding and a balance that was so perfect. Well, I stepped up to the car. Elsa sat in the back seat looking at me. And in her lap she held my boy. Dead. Elsa couldn't speak. She couldn't speak. She couldn't speak. I forced some brandy between her teeth and made her swallow it. Her hands were like ice. I wanted to rub them, but I couldn't pry them loose from the boy.
7: No! No!
2: I didn't see him.
7: No! You want to make sure... I know. You want to make sure. Get away. Oh, get away.
2: Elsa, how did it happen?
7: His trout rod. Always his trout rod. He was standing at the edge there, casting. He wasn't on the road. He wasn't. And then there was a noise, a car coming up fast. You could tell. And before we could move, it came around the bend,
2: but,
7: and it swerved.
2: Elsa, what...
7: There was so much dust. So much dust and pebbles everywhere. Such a thick cloud of dust. And Stevie flying out of it.
2: Elsa.
7: Like a ball or a bird. Flying out of it.
2: Elsa, take some more brandy. It'll do you good.
7: No! No, I don't want any. Get away!
2: Elsa, you've got to take some more brandy. Elsa!
7: That's how he looked. Standing in the road with a bottle in his hand.
2: Who was standing in the road?
7: The man. The man who killed us.
2: He came back?
7: He got out of his car and he came over to where I lay in the road with Stevie. He had a bottle and he took a drink and he offered me a drink and he said he was sorry. And then he drove away.
6: He said he was sorry. Sorry.
2: Elsa.
6: Sorry.
2: Elsa,
6: sorry.
2: Darling, Elsa, don't, Elsa.
6: Poor little Stevie. Poor sweet little Stevie. Poor Stevie. My boy.
2: And then it began to grow in me. And then the hate began to grow. She couldn't remember his car or the clothes he wore, and I couldn't make her describe his face. But I knew that somehow I'd find him. He couldn't be very far off, not in this part of the country. I'd find him. And when I did, I'd kill him.

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1: Friends, this does my Autolite heart good. It's my privilege to introduce Mr. Fred Dearborn, president of the National Safety Council, who will present to Mr. Royce G. Martin, president of Autolite, the National Safety Council's annual award for, but you can't guess, an Autolite suspense program. Yes, Suspense not only won the Alfred P. Sloan Award for Distinguished Public Service to Highway Safety, but another great honor for this same program will now be presented. Friends, Mr. Dearborn.
2: Thank you, Harlow Wilcox. The National Safety Council wishes to thank you, Mr. Martin, and the Electric Autolite Company for bringing to your tremendous radio audience the year's outstanding highway safety program, James Cagney in the suspense show titled No Escape. It was a wonderful story, presented to perfection by Mr. Cagney and his supporting cast. The judges unanimously selected it as the winner. So now, Mr. Martin, I have the pleasure of presenting to you this certificate of award.
3: Thank you, Mr. Dearborn. In promoting highway safety, and you can rest assured, it is a great pleasure to have Suspense win this outstanding recommendation from the National Security Council. I speak for one and all of Autolite employees. I trust that tonight's show will make an equal contribution, especially at this time with a heavy travel over the Labor Day weekends. Thank you again, Mr. Dearborn.
0: And now, Autolite brings back to our Hollywood soundstage Gregory Peck in Nightmare, a tale well calculated to keep you in suspense.
4: I plunged the car back into darkness toward the roadhouse. The killer, the dirty, dirty killer.
5: There was so much dust. Dust and pebbles and Stevie flying out of it. Like a bird.
4: Yes.
5: Like a bird.
4: Yes, Elsa.
5: He got out of his car and he offered me a drink. He stood there and he said, "You better take a drink."
4: Oh, there's the royal coachman, that roadhouse.
5: And he said he was sorry.
4: We'll stop here and use the phone. There's a Sam Crawford in Fallstown. He runs some tourist house and a funeral chapel. I'll call him from here.
5: Yes. Oh, see all the lights. Why are all the lights on?
4: It's a roadhouse, Elsa.
5: So many people going in. Why are they laughing?
4: Well, they don't know how we feel, Elsa. They don't know about us. Is it all right to leave you here for a moment? I want to call.
5: There he is.
4: Would you like me to... Elsa!
5: That's him. He killed us.
4: Who?
5: That's him.
4: Who? The one who hit Stevie? Where?
5: There he is.
4: Where? That one? The man standing in the doorway? How do you know? Can you see his face?
5: He came over and he stood close and he said, "You better take a drink."
4: He was big and fat and his body filled the frame of the door. He ran a pudgy hand across his face. Now, he was drunk all right. And he was trying to shake himself out of it. Well, he'd never drink again. He'd never drive again. Not after I got through with him. Elsa, sit back. Now, don't let anyone see you.
5: He killed us.
4: Yes, I know, I know. Now, wait here, Elsa. Wait here. Don't get out of the car. I watched him go inside. He walked across the lobby and disappeared in the bar. I went in after him. He was sitting there, his elbows on the bar and his head between his hands. I sat where I could watch him and still not be too close.
6: Yeah, with soda.
4: Before the bartender hardly let go, he had it down. And then his watery, bloodshot eyes looked about the room. His eyes caught mine.
6: Bartender.
4: He called to the bartender and then whispered something in his ear, looking at me, then pointing. The bartender walked over.
7: What'll it be, Mac?
4: Huh? Oh, nothing. Really, I don't care for anything.
7: Oh, it's on this gentleman.
6: Have a drink, fella. It's on me.
4: No, thanks.
6: Can't drink alone, never could. Come on now, have a drink.
7: What'll it be?
6: Can't insult a man, you gotta have a drink with him. Come on.
7: Better take a drink with him, fella.
4: Well, soda, just plain soda, but I'll pay for it myself.
7: Just plain soda?
4: Please, here's the money.
6: What do you think you're doing? He don't want your money. Ain't that right? Your money's no good here.
4: He kept breathing in my face and talking and ordering more drinks. And I kept thinking of Elsa in the car. The way her eyes changed when she saw him. The thing in her eyes when she looked at him. That fat man breathing down my neck and guzzling like nothing happened.
6: I'll have it again the same way. Come on, fella, drink up. Come on, you can't drink that stuff without something in it. Drink it. Hey, I give him something in that soda.
4: I don't want anything.
6: He don't want anything.
4: No,
6: I'll have it again the same way.
7: Coming up.
4: He kept looking at me, breathing at me. He had the face of such an ordinary man, only very beefy. Such an ordinary man. How could he do what he did and then run away? I wondered who he was, what kind of work he did. Did he have a family? Did he have a son of his own? Was he having all those drinks to try to forget? Well, I couldn't let him forget. How long was he going to sit there? A couple of more drinks, and he finally got up. He threw a bill on the bar and started to go.
7: Hey, you changed.
6: Never mind the change.
4: He waved a pudgy hand. Big shot, big tipper. Very generous, nice guy. He even offered Elsa a drink after he killed our boy. I followed him into the lobby. He went to the desk.
6: 257.
8: Good night, sir.
6: All right.
4: He started for the elevator. I hurried to the stairway. I ran up to the second floor. I waited off the stairway landing and watched the elevator door open.
6: Wait a minute, not so fast.
5: Please.
6: I said wait a minute, don't shut that door, not so fast.
5: There's someone else ringing.
6: I want to ask you a question.
5: I have to go, people ringing.
6: Can I ask you a question?
5: Please step away from the door, you're blocking.
6: Answer my question.
5: Get away from the door, then I'll tell you.
6: Sure. Now answer me, when are you going to... Smart, Alex. She's smart.
4: He started down the hall, coming towards me. I stepped back into the stairway, took a cigarette out of my packet, started to light it. He walked past, then he stopped.
9: Oh, hi.
4: I didn't want to talk to him, just wanted to do it and get it over with. I started toward him. We were alone. And then somebody was coming down the stairs.
8: You wouldn't mind coming along.
5: Well, I don't like it. Even the service is lousy in the place. One elevator, you can die.
6: How's about a light?
8: There's nothing here to do but fish.
4: Well, before I could answer him, his fat, pudgy hand closed over mine and drew the lighted match to the cigarette in his mouth. He puffed loosely. His hand was damp and warm. I drew back.
6: Thanks.
4: Yeah.
6: See you out.
4: I counted the doors as he passed on down the hall. One. Two. Three. The fifth door down. That was his room. I walked slowly down. I stood in front of his door. So now it would happen.
6: Who is it? Oh. What do you want?
4: I want to ask you something. May I?
6: Oh, sure. Come in.
4: He waddled over to the bed and sat down.
6: Hey, you sit down.
4: His watery, bloodshot eyes blinking at me. I didn't know how to begin or what to do. The blind rage was gone. Something happened to me. Well, suddenly, I didn't know what I was doing there.
6: What do you want?
4: I walked over to the window, fumbling for some foolish excuse. It was no use. I couldn't kill anybody. I couldn't do it.
6: Ask you, what do you want?
4: I looked out of the window. The light from the neon sign on the roof made everything look so lonely and dead.
6: What's the matter with you?
4: And there was my car in the driveway, and Elsa sitting there. Her face, the thin outline of her face, so gray, her...
10: her mouth pressed tight in a straight, hard line.
11: What do you want from me?
10: She was holding my son, holding him tight, pressed close to her, holding him. My son.
11: What do you want?
10: Why did you kill my son?
11: Huh?
10: You drunken fool, why did you kill my son?
11: You're crazy! You're crazy!
10: Bloodshot eyes bulging from his head, frightened and guilty. He reached for the phone and then I was on him. Why did you kill him? You killed him! You killed him! You killed him! You killed him! You killed him!
12: Operator.
10: You killed him.
12: Operator. Operator. Operator.
10: It was done. All done and over with. And now I felt better. Now it would be easier. It'd be a little less pain when they buried my son. Elsa, you all right?
5: He's dead.
10: I made sure of that. Now let's get out of here. A twisted blacktop road unwound steadily under the headlights. But something had changed. It was no longer a road. It was a cloudy, misty jungle where everyone was old and haggard. And there were no children. And then we brought our boy into Fallstown.
7: If you don't mind a suggestion, Mr. Kane, you look pretty done in. And when we carried the boy out of the car, I had a look at your wife.
10: Yes, I know.
7: Good thing you didn't stop at the Royal Coachman.
10: Where?
7: The Royal Coachman. That's a roadhouse. Halfway between here and my uncle's gas station. You didn't see it?
10: No.
7: Well, it's all lit up with neon, like a regular Christmas tree. Troopers just phoned. There's a job for me. Somebody choked somebody to death. Lots of excitement.
10: Oh, well, who did it?
7: Oh, they'll find him. She looks bad, your wife. We ought to get her right to bed.
10: Yes. Elsa?
5: No, I have no son.
10: Well, this is Sam Crawford, Elsa. He's going to take care of Stevie. And we're going to sleep in his house tonight. I think we need some sleep, don't you?
5: That's him.
10: What do you mean?
5: That's him. He did it.
10: He did what?
5: He killed my son.
10: Elsa.
7: I'm Sammy Crawford, ma'am. I run the local...
5: He killed us. He killed us.
10: Elsa. Elsa. Look at me. Are you all right, Elsa?
7: I don't think she knows what she's saying.
5: He came over. He stood there with a bottle. He said he was sorry.
10: Elsa. Elsa, this is Sammy Crawford. He wasn't there. He was here, miles away.
5: He killed us.
7: I'll get Doc Sadler.
10: What's the matter with you, Elsa? I know he didn't do it. He couldn't have. I was talking to him on the telephone when it happened from the gas station. Elsa, we know who did do it. We know. And he's dead.
5: He said he was sorry. He said he was sorry.
10: Elsa.
5: Yes.
10: Look across the street. Elsa, do you hear me? Look across the street.
5: Yes.
10: Do you see that man walking toward the street light? Can you see him? Answer me.
5: Yes.
10: Well, just look at him, Elsa. That's all. There. Now he's under the light. Well?
5: That's him!
10: No.
5: That's him!
10: No!
5: That's him! He did it!
10: Elsa,
5: he did it!
10: Elsa, that's a minister!
5: He did it.
10: You know it wasn't
5: that's
10: a minister!
5: Him.
10: You saw, and
5: that's
10: it wasn't
5: him.
10: Sam Crawford! He was talking to me
5: that's
10: on the
5: him.
10: Telephone!
5: That's him!
10: No!
5: That's him!
10: No, Elsa!
5: That's
10: no!
5: Him.
10: No!
5: That's
10: no!
5: Him.
10: No!
5: Yes.
10: No!
5: No!
10: No!
5: Ben!
10: No!
5: Ben!
10: No!
5: Ben, darling! Ben!
10: Huh? What? What? Oh.
5: Oh. Hi, Dad. Oh. Hi.
10: Hello, Stevie. Hi.
5: Darling, what on earth? You were dreaming something, moaning and great racking stuff.
10: It was a nightmare. Oh, Elsa, it was. It was.
5: Did you dream you lost your job?
10: Yes. Yes, that was it. How did you know?
5: Because I know everything. Come on now. Up, out of bed. We've got a big day. 4th of July comes but once a year. Garage doors open, Stevie?
13: Boy, will we burn up the road.
10: Stevie,
13: wow.
10: Stop that talk.
5: Why, darling.
10: Oh, I'm sorry. You know, Instead of going up by Falls Town and up there, we'll cut across just before Kingston and find our fishing over around Litchfield, huh? I feel like Connecticut today.
14: Okay, Dad. I gotta go.
15: What did you dream about, darling? It was so awful.
10: Me? Well, since you have to know, I had a horrible, jealous dream. I dreamt you didn't love me.
15: Oh, dearest. Oh, that was the wildest dream imaginable. Now, wasn't that a waste of time?

0: 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Tonight's star, Gregory Peck, in Nightmare.
1: Mr. Peck, the subject of our show and your character portrayal won't do highway safety any harm this Labor Day weekend. Today's newspapers carried some dreadful predictions of the accidents and deaths likely to happen.
2: Yes, I saw them. And if I may, I'd like to add a few words of my own on this subject of safety.
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1: 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Next Thursday for Suspense, Ray Milland will be our star. The play is called Chicken Feed, and it's the story of a man whose life was worth, literally, a nickel. It is, as we say,
0: a tale well calculated to keep you in suspense.
1: Tonight's Suspense play was produced and edited by William Spear and directed by Norman MacDonald. Appearing with Mr. Peck were Loreen Tuttle and Alan Reed. Music for Suspense is composed by Lucian Morawek and conducted by Lud Bluskin. Nightmare was a radio play by Herb Meadows from a story by Samuel Bloss. Gregory Peck is currently being seen in MGM's The Great Sinner. Don't forget, next Thursday, same time, Autolite will present Suspense, starring Ray Milland.
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0: From the far horizons of the unknown come tales of new dimensions in time and space. 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
0: Tonight, Caretaker by James A. Schmitz.

0: Lowndes?
1: Yes, Mr. Harris.
0: Astrogation reports planetary orbit secure.
1: What vector, Mr. Harris?
0: Approximately 1,000 miles above subject planet 3785.
1: Well, we'll have to give it a name soon, Harris.
0: Yes, sir. Engineering secured. Damage control parties working on the hull.
1: Very well. Has Martyr touched down in the scout ship?
0: Yes, sir. We have him on the tight beam.
1: Give him to me on my screen.
0: Yes, sir.
2: Sparkman, put Martyr on the command screen.
1: Exploration ship Titan calling ship 375. Come in.
3: Scout 375 reporting.
1: What's it like down there, Martyr?
3: It's not much different from the scan report, sir. I'm at the head of a valley. It's green and it's scarlet. It's all swampy. And there's a big river threading through it.
1: Harris, get me a pinpoint on Martyr's location.
2: Aye, aye, sir.
3: There are mountains beyond. I can see Holman's house from here. Looks like a Swiss chalet standing over the lake.
1: Have you made contact?
3: Yes, sir. Boyce is over there now.
1: How is he?
3: Well, it's hard to say.
1: Tell him we're recording the planet officially as Holman's planet. That might please him.
3: No, I don't think so, sir.
1: What?
3: A boy suggested it during our first visit with Holman today. He wants us to record it instead as, I'll spell it. C-R-E-S-G-Y-T-H, Kresgith.
1: What's that, local?
3: Well, that's his phonetic interpretation of the name the people here use.
1: Fair enough, if that's how he wants it. Anything to add on your present report?
3: No, sir. I'll call you back after we've met his woman.
1: His wife?
3: Yes.
1: I'm glad it was you and Boyce who found Holman. You're reliable men, you in particular. Martyr, I don't need to emphasize that Holman's discovery of what appears to be the first genuine human race ever encountered outside of Earth is of primary importance.
3: Yes, sir.
1: Boyce might be inclined to hurry through the diplomatic overtures. You'll be careful about that part of it, Martyr.
3: Yes, very careful, sir.
1: On the two continents we scanned before, we've found no traces of human inhabitants, present or past.
3: Yes, I know, sir, but Holman's...
1: It's possible Holman's acquaintances are the sole survivors of humanity here. If we frighten the tribe into hiding, there may never be another contact.
3: Yes, I understand, sir.
1: Fine. Now then, what about these other creatures? What did Holman have to say about them?
3: Well, in the 20 years he's been marooned in this valley, he's had only 3 or 4 actual encounters with them, sir. Rather violent encounters on his side. Apparently, they learned to avoid him after that. They're called Zares. He seems to have an almost psychopathic hatred for them.
1: That's not very surprising. We pulled up a scout drag a little while ago, bagged a couple of specimens. The description checks with Holman's description of the Zares, the worm-like, slimy, blue body with a set of arms, legs, and head. Out of the water, they seem to wear some kind of clothes, presumably to conserve body moisture.
3: Yes, that's what he said.
1: All right now, Martyr. I want you to continue according to the plan. And remember, be careful of Holman. He's been alone on this planet for 22 years. He deserves a lot from us.
3: Yes, sir. But he hasn't been alone. He has his wife.

0: Weiss? Weiss, where are you?
1: Down here. I'm with Holman. Check in with the exploration ship?
0: Yes, it's all right. Holman, they say they'll name the planet the way you want it.
2: That's good. Celia will like that.
0: Celia?
2: My wife. I called her Celia from the start. She likes the name.
0: I see.
1: Where's she now?
2: Oh, she's out somewhere. She's very timid. She'll show up sometime in the night, and I'm leaving the doors open for her. I'll talk to her a little first to reassure her, and you can meet her then. Meanwhile, would you like to see her picture?
1: Why, have you got photographed?
2: No, I painted it. I used to do a little bit before I went into service. It's over here. I've done about 50 or so paintings over the years. I paint a lot of them over, you know. Here. Grind my own pigments and cut brushes from the swamp grass. I'd give my arm for a good camel's hair brush. Here she is.
0: Beautiful.
1: Real good looking.
2: Of course, it isn't an exact likeness. I tried to capture the spirit. I think I've got it pretty good.
1: You know, there's something about that picture sort of...
0: Never mind, boys. Boyce doesn't know much about art.
1: Yeah, but I know what I like. I like a good-looking woman. You're a lucky man, Holman.
2: You wanted to see the Deepwater Well. It's right through here. Actually, it's just an opening through the concrete to the river that runs below. It's as pure as anything you could wish. If they want to refresh the water tanks of the ship...
0: Yes, I'll take it up with the captain. We'll be staying a week or more. We're to follow your judgment in every way in establishing contact with the Kreskithians.
2: Good. We can't do anything till Celia comes in, and we'll have to be very tactful then. But I'm sure it won't take a week.
1: Well, what makes him so shy of us?
2: Oh, it's not you, it's me. Or it's an impression I gave him of the Earth kind of human beings. Come on upstairs and I'll tell you. Cigar? It's a local swamp grass.
1: Is it safe?
2: Well, I've been smoking them for years.
0: You were telling us about the native humans.
2: Well, I've never asked Celia much about her people. There's some kind of very strong taboo that keeps her from talking about them.
1: How'd you meet her?
2: Well, our ship crashed into the valley originally. I was the only man left in the original crew of four. Manning went insane 2 days before we made a planet fall and killed Nichols and Dawson. And so I killed Manning before he could wreck the ship completely. Have you got a light, Marta?
0: Thanks, I'm all right.
2: You see, it was unavoidable, but they never understood it, those people of Celia's.
0: Well, how did they find out?
2: I was unconscious for about a month and completely blind for 6 months afterward.
0: Blind?
2: Well, they got me out of the wreck and nursed me back to life. But as soon as I was out of danger, only Celia would stay with me. She and I were alone for weeks before I regained my sight. How did they know I killed the others? Well, they're sensitive in a number of ways, and there were those bodies in the ship. They withdrew from me as soon as I no longer needed their help.
0: Then in all this time you were never able to gain their confidence?
2: It's not a question of confidence. It's a question of... Well, I'm trying to tell you. I didn't mind being alone with Celia. You'll understand that when you see her. The others stayed in a small lake village they had a couple of miles up the valley across the swamps. Celia went up there every few days, but she never brought anyone back with her. I suspected it was simply because I was an alien. I thought they'd get over that in time. Celia seemed happy enough, so it wasn't a very acute problem.
0: Well, could you observe them?
2: Well, one day, when she'd slipped away again, I remembered a pair of field glasses I'd taken off the ship, and I got them and trained them on the village. That was a very curious experience. I never found a complete explanation for it.
0: Well, what happened?
2: Well, just for one instant, I had everything in the clearest possible focus. There were children playing on the platforms above the water, a few adults standing in the doorways of a house, and suddenly everything went blurred.
1: Well, something go wrong with the glasses?
2: No. They didn't want me to look at them. They just blurred my vision.
1: What do you mean?
0: What do you mean? You mean telepathically?
2: Well, I don't know. The glasses had a 4-mile range and they were functioning perfectly. But the instant I turned them on the village, the field blurred. Well, I never felt so snubbed before.
1: Yeah, I guess that's quite a hint.
2: Well, I admit it annoyed me. The next day I announced to Celia that I was going over to the village. Well, she made no objection, but she followed me in the distance, probably to make sure I didn't drown on the way. It's wet going around here. At last I came over a rise and found myself 100 yards from the village on the land side, and then I realized they'd left it. I walked around it a while and found cooking fires still glowing, but nobody had waited to receive me. So I went home insulted and very sulky. I wouldn't even talk to Celia until the next morning.
0: Well, did you see anybody there?
2: Nobody. Well, I settled down and built a house for the two of us, and that took up all my time for several months. I couldn't ignore them. There was something so curiously happy and peaceful about them, even though they gave me the cold shoulder. From the one look I had of them, it showed me that they were the most beautiful people I'd ever seen. Well, you've seen the picture. It doesn't do her justice.
0: Boy, she must be something.
2: One day, when Celia was gone, I made another trip to the village, and the same thing happened.
0: Well, did you make any attempt to explore further?
2: Oh, yes. I got the little lifeboat flyer repaired enough to get it off the ground and set it down again. I had enough fuel for one 24-hour trip. I flew down the valley for almost 50 miles before I came across the first colony of the other ones, the Zares.
0: Is that what the people here call them?
2: No, Zare, that's the word for snake. I named them that.
0: Did they live in caves?
2: No, that's what fooled me. It was a village of houses just like the one here. I sat down on the lake and I saw them. They just stood there, very quietly watching me through the doors and windows. What made it worse somehow was that they wore clothes, but the clothes didn't cover enough. Those weaving, soft, blue, slimy bodies and those staring eyes. I backed down the ladder with my gun ready in case they rushed me. But they never moved.
0: Did you find any more of them?
2: There were about 8 more colonies of Zares further down the valley, but there was no trace of another tribe of humans. At the time, I didn't know just what to make of it. There was a possibility that my village represented an advanced troop of human beings into the land of snakes. But it turned out to be the other way around. It seemed to be the snakes that were pushing out the humans. So I swore to myself that as long as I lived, at least, human beings were going to hold this section of the valley undisturbed in its safety. When I came back, I said to Celia, "Celia, I must speak to your people. Go tell them I'll come again tomorrow and they mustn't run away." Well, she looked at me, and then she went in the direction of the village.
0: Did they wait for you?
2: Well, she came back late at night, crept into my arms, and told me they promised to wait for me. Oh, I set out the next morning full of great plans. After all, the Zare snakes lived in widely scattered settlements. The villagers and I could wipe out the settlements one by one until we'd cleared the land. But then I didn't realize how different Celia's people were from us.
1: Now, what happened?
2: Well, I came over that rise, and there the village was. This time I knew they'd stayed home. And then, not 20 feet off my path, I saw two of the Zares standing in the bushes, one watching me and the other looking at the village. They were the first ones I'd seen that close, and they were horrible. They had a rapacious, greedy look. They seemed oily and unclean. Each had a kind of tricky crossbow over his shoulder, and they couldn't be seen from the village. Would you like something to drink? There's some kind of fermented homebrew I made.
0: No. What happened?
2: Well, I shot them both down before they got over the surprise. It was a natural thing to do, wasn't it?
0: Sure, I guess so.
2: But apparently, from the point of view of the villagers, it wasn't. The village was empty again. When I got back home, I was actually sick with disappointment. And then I discovered Celia was gone. She stayed away 3 days. And when she came back, I never went back to the village.
0: But I don't see why.
2: Neither did I until it was too late. They won't kill their enemies. They're too polite for that. So their enemies are gradually squeezing them out of existence.
0: Captain, what do you expect us to do in this situation?
2: Kill the Zares, as many as we can find. If the human beings of this world won't defend themselves, we'll have to defend them. I can't be on guard here forever. It's up to you and the other men on the ship to do the job right. You will, won't you? You'll make a report to Commander Lowndes?
0: We'll make our report.
2: Oh, that's fine. Well, gentlemen, I suppose it's late now. I suppose you'll want to turn in.
1: When will your wife get back?
2: Well, she'll be back later. Don't worry about her.

0: Marta. Marta, you awake?
1: Why, what do you want?
0: Listen.
1: What?
0: Somebody moving in the house.
1: Listen. Holman?
0: No. Listen to those steps. Now, hear him?
1: That's no man.
0: Slow, dragging.
1: Yeah, come on.
0: Wait a minute. Sidearms. Right there, come on.
1: All right, it's coming from downstairs. Stop. Listen.
0: Wait till I get the safety catch on.
1: Look. No firing unless I tell you.
0: Look, Marner, I'll take care of myself. Maybe it's one of those airs. I'd like to get a shot at them. Come on.
1: Downstairs, all right.
0: There's a light. What's that?
2: A missile gun. Holman had a number of obsolete weapons down there. Hurry up.
0: Look out, there goes the light.
2: I've got my torch. It came from the well room.
0: Oh, it's the door. Stand back. Turn your light in there. It's Holman. They've got Holman. There it goes. Stand clear. I'll blast
2: it. Wait a minute.
0: Get out of the way. It's one of those airs. Give me a clear shot.
2: Hold it. Can't get out of here while we've got the well covered. Now keep your blaster ready while I look at Holman.
0: I hear it moving back there in the shadows.
3: He's dead.
0: Come on, make a break for it, you rotten, slimy snake. Come on!
3: Shot through the head with his own gun.
0: Who's that there? That snake?
3: You got a good look at it?
0: No, it jumped for the shadows. There it is. Marta, swing your torch around. I'll roast it with one blast.
4: Listen, what? Listen.
0: Who's that?
4: You who are his friends, will you listen to me?
0: Who are you?
4: He called me his wife.
0: What? How'd she get in here? If that Zare gets a hold of her...
3: Quiet. Don't move.
4: I won't.
3: Why did you kill him?
4: But I thought you understood.
0: What do you mean she killed him? It was that Zare, the snake.
4: There are medical men who'd say he'd been insane for 20 years as he counted time. They would have forced him back into sanity. I could not bear the thought he should suffer that.
3: Suffer what?
4: Are you all fools? He was a fool, though I loved him. He could not see beyond the shape of things. So here among us, he saw shapes he could bear to see. And those moments when sanity came to him and he saw what was really there, then he killed. Are you all like that?
0: What's she talking about? Is the snake there with her?
1: Go upstairs, boys. Wait for me outside.
0: You gonna kill that snake?
1: Yes, I'll kill the snake.
0: All right, take my blast. Now, be careful. Get it between the eyes, Marta. Roast that Zare to a crisp.
1: Yeah, go on outside. Are you still there?
4: Yes.
1: Is there any way you can get out?
4: I can leave by the river that flows under the well if you do not shoot at me.
1: I won't shoot at you.
4: May I take his body?
1: Yes.
4: And you will all leave with your ship? I loved him. Although my people thought it strange, almost beyond their tolerance, they are foolish too, yet not as foolish as you are. They saw what was in his mind, and not beyond that, and so they were afraid of him. But he is dead now, and there is nothing that your people and mine could share. We are too different. Will you leave?
1: We'll leave. What did you see that was beyond his mind?
4: A brave spirit. Though very frightened, he ventured far, far, far into the dark of which he was afraid. I loved him for that. I am coming now. I think you had better look away.

0: Marta.
1: Yes, sir.
0: I've just been down to sick bay. Boyce is all right. He's in shock.
2: Well, I gave him a shot of sedative on my way up here.
0: Oh, the medics say he'll be all right. They're giving him a reconstructive psychotherapy fix. He won't remember much of it. If you had looked squarely at that thing, we might have had to give you the same treatment. Our pickled specimens of the Zare are pretty hideous.
2: I suppose it's all the way you look at it.
0: Yes, I suppose so. Holman had his own way of looking at it. Selective hysterical blindness maintained for 22 years, with his own type of artistic hallucinations thrown in. I can't help wishing it hadn't happened to Holman.
2: He didn't maintain it throughout. When he was hallucinating, he saw them as beautiful. He saw her as beautiful. But when he saw them clearly, the way they really were, he killed them.
0: Who wouldn't? I almost feel like getting out of space and staying out for good. Well, it's time to file a report and wrap up.
2: What are you reporting?
0: That Holman died here quite peacefully about a year before we found him, leaving a diary of inspiring courage and devotion to space exploration behind him. We'll have time...

0: Do you think there actually are people out there somewhere?
1: I hope so.
0: Do you think we'll ever find them?
1: I don't know. They've never found us.

0: 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Bone. Score 1 or 1 million was not enough for the human race. 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Tonight, X-1 has brought you Caretaker, a story from the pages of Galaxy written by James A. Schmitz and adapted for radio by Ernest Canoy. Featured in the cast were Ted Osborne, Bill Lipton, Mason Adams, Raymond Edward Johnson, and Betty Kane. This is Fred Collins. X-1 was directed by Daniel Sutter and is an NBC Radio Network production.
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1: And Alex.
2: Hey, Alex, how did the interview go?
3: 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I got the job! I can't believe it!
2: I knew it. Let's meet up later to celebrate.
1: And Diego.
4: Mom! I got first place at the science fair with my volcano project.
5: That's amazing, sweetie. 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
1: Rogue speaking. As I walked down the corridor of the death house, the butterflies in my stomach were doing a soft shoe dance to the beat of a dirge. In a half hour, Mike Royal, the man I was about to see, would die of sitting in a chair. An occupational disease common to the business of murdering. This was not my idea of a pleasant way to start an evening, but that's the way it was. I was there by special request of the condemned man and completely in the dark as to why. When the guard and I reached the cage, Mike Royal was standing there with his face squeezed into the bars. Already they had slit his trouser leg and shaved his head, so 50,000 volts could enter quickly without knocking.
2: Here we are, Rogue.
1: Thanks, Hanson. Hello, Mike.
3: Oh, thank God you're here, Rogue. I didn't know if they'd let you come.
1: I got here as fast as I could.
2: Go on in, Rogue, but you've only got 5 minutes. Orders.
1: Okay. That's all we need. Well, Mike?
3: Has he gone? Listen, Rogue. You've got to help me.
1: Now, Mike, your lawyer's throwing the book at them. Every appeal's been turned down. What can I do for you?
3: I'm not talking about something for me. I want you to help somebody else.
1: Who?
3: My kid.
1: Didn't know you had a kid, Mike.
3: Yeah, a girl. Florence. She's 14. In the parochial school at Arlington. Father Shea knows. You must help me get some money for her, Rogue.
1: Well, sure, Mike, sure. The press boys will chip in. We'll get up a little benefit.
3: Oh, you'll get up nothing. I don't want a handout.
1: But, Mike...
3: Listen. I only have a minute left. Now, I want you to get the reward money and split it with her. $10,000 for her and $5,000 for you, huh?
1: Oh, save your breath, Mike. The insurance company isn't paying $15,000 for your pals, even if you do turn them in. They'll only pay for the return of the stones.
3: I'm talking about the stones. I wouldn't sin on my pals. You know that, and they know it. But what they don't know is where the stones are. And I do, and I'm going to tell you.
1: Why not tell the cops?
3: Because I want her to get the money, you hear? Now, I've never done anything for her all the time that I was alive. And now that I'm as good as dead, I can. You hear?
1: Yes, Mike.
3: I killed a man, and I'm ready to burn for it. Well, that's okay. But wherever I'm going and whoever I have to answer to, I can face it better if I check out doing something decent. And you're the only one who can help me, Rogan. Well, you've just got to give me a break.
1: Okay, Mike, okay. I'll do what I can. Not for you now, but for your kid. Where do I get the stones?
3: An angel will hand them to you.
1: Now come back to Earth, will you, Mike? Where do I get the stones?
3: An angel will hand them to you.
1: An angel, huh? I see. Yeah, I get it.
3: That's all I can tell you, Rogue. That's all I can tell you.
1: Okay, Mike. Anything you say.
2: Time's up, Rogue.
1: Right, Hanson.
3: Promise me you'll do it, Rogue.
1: Sure I will, Mike. Sure I will. Anything you say.
3: Yeah. And split it 10 and 5, huh?
1: Sure. Anything you say.
3: Yeah. Rogue.
1: Yeah? So long, Mike.
4: That was very nice of you, Mr. Rogue.
1: Oh, Father Shea. I didn't see you.
4: I just couldn't help hearing you promise to do something for Mike. I don't know what it is, but I can see your heart's in the right place.
1: Father, you haven't been worrying about me.
4: I confess I was beginning to. You know, you've been pretty close to the line of the law.
1: Always just inside, Father. I think you can stop worrying.
4: Perhaps I will. Granting a dying man's last wish is a good sign. A very good sign.
1: Well, the least I could do was say I would.
4: Say you would? You mean you're not going to?
1: I would if I could, Father, but I'm no crystal ball. I can't read his mind. Mike's got angels and his daughter and $15,000 all mixed up in his mind like farmer's salad.
4: Perhaps I can find out what he means and tell you.
1: No, Father. Mike told me to go see an angel. But I'm not quite ready to meet the angels. Yet. Father Shea turned and walked back to Mike's cell. Then Hanson, the guard, joined me, and we started down the corridor.
5: Our Father,
6: who art in heaven,
5: hallowed be thy name.
6: Thy kingdom come.
5: Thy will be done.
1: I could hear Father Shea and Mike praying together. Oh, I wished I could help Mike's kid. But I couldn't see myself getting mixed up in this thing, even if it did have a payoff. No, sir, I couldn't see it. The prison gates clanged behind me, and I grabbed a cab. Told the driver where to go and leaned back with my thoughts. I thought of 4 big shining diamonds. I thought of a $15,000 reward. And of a little girl in parochial school. And of her father, who had made a death house will and testament naming me executor. And I thought of Father Shea's eyes when he thought I was backing out on my promise. And that one screwy line of Mike's. An angel will hand them to you. But any way I looked at it, all it added up to was a headache. By the time I got home, I was plenty tired. Maybe in the morning it would make sense. What I needed now was sleep. I went up to my apartment, walked in, and speaking of angels, there in my favorite armchair sat what appeared to be at least a very reasonable facsimile. A dark-eyed, red-headed dame who smiled and said,
7: "Hello. The manager let me in. I said I was an old friend. You're not seeing things."
1: That's what you think. Who poured you into that gown?
7: Won't you come in? I won't bite you.
1: Oh, thanks. I'm a barking dog myself.
7: Won't you sit down?
1: Thank you. Here's your purse.
7: Thank you.
1: I make it a point never to sit on ladies' purses, especially when there's a gun in them. Might go off. All right, baby, what is this?
0: We'll continue our story in just a moment. But first, here's something a woman told us the other day.
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1: I'm not the type who expects handouts from angels. So when Mike Royal told me, just before he was executed, that an angel would hand me the Maris diamonds, I was as groggy as a New Year's morning. But when I reached my apartment, there sat something that looked very much like an angel. Until I found a gun in her purse.
7: You're very clever, aren't you?
1: Well, the doctors at Yale and Harvard are both bidding for my head when I die. I might give one to each. Anything else you'd like to know?
7: Yes. What did Mike Royal tell you?
1: Mike Royal?
7: I didn't come here to play games.
1: Oh, what a pity.
7: What did he tell you?
1: Now listen, baby. I don't know who you are or what you want, but I haven't got it. You're poison, and I don't want any part of you. Now beat it before my fists get out of control. And take your water gun with you. As soon as I empty the water. There you are. Now crawl back under your rock.
7: Now, listen. Mike Royal told you something. And you're in this whether you like it or not. I don't work alone, and my friends play rough.
1: Baby, I don't care how rough your friends play.
7: We knew Mike would talk before he died. We tailed every visitor and tapped his lawyer's phone. We knew when he sent for you. You were the last guy to see Mike alive, and we also knew you wouldn't tell the cops. Because you love a greenback more than anything in the world.
1: That's right. I love greenbacks. 15,000 of them.
7: 15,000?
1: For the arrest of the Maris vault breakers and killers of the guard, and for the return of aforementioned jewelry.
7: It wouldn't be easy to find those persons.
1: For 15 grand, I'll work hard.
7: So that's it. Little boy scout catches the gang, turns in the stones, and collects the merit badge.
1: And 15,000.
7: The stones worth $500,000 that you can turn in now for 100,000 cash? Is that smart? Play along and we'll be rich.
1: We? Who's we?
7: You and me. Don't you think we could get along?
1: Well, I shouldn't be surprised. What about the rest? Your friends?
7: They're on their own. I said you and me. We could go away somewhere together. Think of it, Rogue. $100,000.
1: Well, that's a lot of moves.
7: You can have anything you want, Rogue. Anything you want. Just you and me all the way. Well, what do you say?
1: I'm hanging on the ropes, baby. Keep punching.
7: Look outside. It's snowing. It's cold. But in Florida, it's warm. In Bermuda, all year round.
1: It's getting warmer right here.
7: What did Mike tell you?
1: How do I know you're on the level?
7: Here's a down payment.
1: Baby. Then it hit me. Oh, the guy must have flown out of the closet like a moth. A two-legged moth. Swinging a sap that caught me over the right ear. Every steeple in the world began chiming 9 o'clock. The hands of one big clock kept whirling around like a propeller. With me stuck like a hunk of gum on the end of the minute hand. Then the clock fell over on its back. I was still whirling. But now the hands of the clock were a merry-go-round, faster and faster and faster. And there I was, on Cloud 8. My home away from home, where my old friend, my alter ego, Ugor, was waiting for me.
6: Hello,
1: Ugor. Say, Ugor, do you know any angels?
6: What's the matter, Rogie? Don't you like the company you've been keeping?
1: An angel with a handful of diamonds?
6: Hey, Rogie, you'd better get back downstairs. You're in trouble.
1: But what did Mike mean? I can't figure it out.
6: Oh, use your head, Rogie.
1: No, I did. For a baseball. Somebody batted it for the circuit. That's why I'm here.
6: Go on back, Rogie. All they want is what you know. Tell them, Rogie. It won't mean any more to them than it does to you.
1: But Ugor...
6: Over the side you go, Rogie.
1: So long, Ugor.
6: So long, Rogie.
9: Come on, Rogue. What'd he tell you? Come on or I'll beat it out of you.
7: Did you see Mike Royal tonight?
1: Yes. Yes, I saw him.
7: Did he say anything about the jewels? Did he say they were in a vault? Did he say they were in a safety deposit box? Did he say he gave them to a fence? Who did he say you'd get them from?
1: From an angel.
7: What?
1: An angel.
9: Nuts. All he gives us is double talk. I'll slap it out of him if I have to slap his head off.
7: Well, maybe he really doesn't know.
9: He knows plenty. He's seen us, hasn't he?
7: Wait a minute. Listen, Rogue. I'm going to give you one chance more. Who did Mike say would give you the jewels?
1: An angel.
7: No, Joe, take care of him. It's almost 10. I've got a dance at the club in 20 minutes. I don't want them to think there's anything wrong. Keep him here. I'll be back.
9: Okay, leave him to me.
7: Just be careful, Joe.
9: Now, brother, I don't want to hear no more talk about angels.
1: Well, then stop asking.
9: I'll keep asking till I get a straight answer. No more funny talk. What did Mike tell you?
10: Here we go again.
9: Sure we do. Until you talk. I'm going to ask you just 10 questions. One with each knuckle. What didn't I tell you? What didn't I tell you? Come on, talk!
10: He hit me with everything he had. I went sailing across the room, 3 sheets in the wind. I hit the wall and fell to my knees, grabbing at the telephone table for support. And then the phone fell off the cradle.
9: Hang up that phone.
10: And I did. Hung it right on his head.
11: No!
10: He went down like the 29 stock market. And now something besides Joe's fists was connecting in my head. Madge said she had to dance at a club. Mike Royal used to hang around the Cherub Club. The Cherub Club. It was a shot in the dark, but I couldn't stop now. I looked at Joe sleeping on the floor. His return train from the land of dreams would leave for at least an hour. So I let out the Cherub Club. Mike Royal had tagged me, and I guess I was it, whether I wanted to play or not.
2: Throw him again, Mr. Rogue.
3: Throw him again.
2: Far's your point again. You're kind of fond of that number, ain't you?
3: Yeah, I don't know why.
2: Six. Pick him up, Mr. Rogue.
3: Huh? Oh, yeah.
2: Say, why don't you keep your mind on this game? Gonna watch the floor show? Watch the floor show. Gonna play dice? Play dice.
3: I'm sorry, Sam. I'm just looking the club over.
2: Looking it over? Thinking of buying in or something?
3: No, it's just that I see a lot of changes since I was here last. All for the worse, too.
2: Yeah. Nobody to look after the place since Mike Royal got in trouble and left. Poor Mike.
3: Hey, Mike did hang around here a lot, didn't he? Huh?
2: Sure. He was general handyman. Dolled the place up. Fixed props for the gals on the line. Mike was always puttering around. Busy little man.
3: Yeah. Too busy.
2: Come on, Mr. Rogue. Throw the dice. Your point's 4. 7 out. Want to go again?
3: No. Just a minute, Sam. Say, you got a dancing doll here who answers to the name of Madge?
2: Madge? Sure. She's out on the floor now.
3: In that line?
2: Second from the end.
3: Oh. In the devil costume, you mean, with the pitchfork?
2: No, that's Lil. Madge is on the other side. The angel with the wings and the crown.
3: Angel? Oh.
2: Yeah. They hadn't changed that hungry number for 3 months. Since before Mike left. I can't look at it anymore.
3: Angel, huh? Hey, Sam. Sam, I got $10 that says you can't tell me how to get backstage.
9: I'll take that bet.
3: Huh?
9: Oh. Hello, Joe. I thought I left you in dreamland. I'm a light sleeper. What are you doing here?
3: Playing tiddlywinks.
9: What are you doing here?
3: What does it look like? Playing dice, stupid.
9: Don't get funny.
2: Joe, for Pete's sake, don't start anything here. You know the boss don't like it.
9: Stay out of this, Sam. Okay, Rogue, you don't want to talk? You can walk.
3: Where to?
9: You wanted to go backstage. Okay, this gun will show you the way.
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1: I was looking for an angel. And just when it turned out Madge really was one, with wings and crown and all, a gun poked me in the stomach. I looked up and saw Joe on the other end of it. Seems my phone call to his skull must have been a bum connection. Because there he was, walking around again, friendly as a toothache. He took me to a back office and shoved me in a chair.
9: No use looking around, Rogue. There ain't no phone in this place. How'd you know to come here?
1: A little bird told me.
9: Yeah, a jailbird. Mike Royal told you, didn't he? And he told you where the jewels were, too, didn't he?
1: Maybe.
9: Yeah. And he told you about me and Madge, too, didn't he?
1: Maybe.
9: Then you were going to turn us over to the cops, weren't you? So we'd burn, too, weren't you?
1: Now, take it easy, will you, Joe?
9: And you were going to get the stones and collect all the dough yourself, weren't you?
1: Give me a chance to explain, will you, Joe?
9: I ain't very smart. You can out-talk me, but you can't out-talk this hunk of lead.
1: Relax, Joe. Maybe I know something that'll do you some good.
9: Oh, sure. You know too much. That's why I'm going to kill you.
11: Joe, you fool. Why did you bring him here?
9: Who brought him? He hits me over the head with a telephone. When I come to, he's gone. I ran over to tell you and found him nosing around shooting dice. Now I'm going to kill the rat.
11: Don't do it, Joe.
9: I'm going to kill the
11: rat. Don't do it. Not here. What if he tipped the police?
9: Yeah, get out of my way.
11: What do you want, the chair? Give me one more chance with him, Joe. Rogue. Where are the diamonds? Are you going to talk or not?
1: I'll talk.
11: Go ahead.
1: But not with this ape in the room.
11: Get out, Joe.
9: No, you don't. I don't sit still for no double cross between you two. I'm staying here. If you're going to talk, talk.
1: I don't talk with a gun crowding my tonsils. Tell this mug to put it away.
11: Put it away, Joe.
9: I'll put a slug into him.
11: Put it away, I said. All right, Rogue. Where are we going to get the diamonds?
1: From an angel.
9: Angels again.
1: You know what I mean, don't you, Angel?
11: No.
1: I'm telling you, that's all I know.
11: All right, Joe, do it your way, but not with a gun. Slug him. We'll drag him out to the car like we were walking a drunk. Then we'll finish him.
1: Wait. Can't we,
11: Go ahead, I got him covered.
1: Look, I'm telling you the truth.
9: All right, George Washington. Here's a little phone bill I owe you.
1: No, wait. Joe, there are the diamonds.
9: What?
1: There they are. Madge is wearing them.
11: What are you talking about?
1: Mike told me an angel would hand them to me. Madge is the angel, Joe. Look at the way she's dressed. Those are the jewels in her crown. Four of them, see?
11: You're crazy. These jewels are paste.
1: No, they're not. Listen, Joe. Mike worked here, didn't he? Gave the girls their props. They've been doing this number at the club since before Mike was put away. There were four stones, weren't there? And there are four in that crown. Look at those stones, Joe. They're real.
9: Madge, give me that crown.
11: Don't fall for that, Joe. Finish them off.
1: Didn't I tell you before an angel had them?
9: Yeah, you said it before.
11: You dimbulb, can't you see? Stalling.
1: She knows it's true, Joe. She's going to try to pull a double cross.
9: Give me that crown.
11: Wait a minute, Joe.
1: Don't let her get out of this room with those stones, Joe. She'll double cross us both.
11: Cut it out, Rogue. You're getting Joe excited. He doesn't know what he's doing half the time anyway.
9: Give me that crown.
11: Listen to me. I'm still running the show, and you're going to take my orders. You'd have burned with Mike tonight if it weren't for me.
9: Shut up.
11: You just watch this monkey until I get back. Keep your gun on him.
9: You ain't leaving this room with that crown.
11: Don't be nuts.
9: Edge.
11: Let go of me. Look out, Joe!
1: Too late, baby. I've got it.
9: Hey, you're breaking my arm.
1: I will if you don't drop that gun.
9: Madge, get this guy off me.
11: Okay, let go of him, Rogue.
1: Oh, no, you don't, baby. Oh, claws, huh?
13: Okay, break it up. Break it up. I've got you covered, all of you.
9: Hey, cops.
1: Irvin. Irvin. Where did you come from?
14: The switchboard girl at your hotel called me when you didn't answer after your phone fell off the hook. I got to your room in time to see this lug stagger out, and I tailed him here. But I didn't know where you were until I heard the scuffle. Now, what the devil is going on anyway?
1: I'll explain in a minute, Irvin. First, there's a little unfinished business to attend.
14: Yeah, what's that?
1: Just this. Ooh. Little Joey boy's been asking for that all night. I'm sorry I can't oblige you too, Madge, but I'm a gentleman. Darn it.
14: Hey, Rogue, what gives?
1: Well, Irvin, you'll probably be pleased to know that my little playmates here are the Marist jewel thieves.
14: Yeah?
1: Yeah. Now, Madge, if you'll just give the nice man the crown you're wearing.
11: No, you don't.
1: Listen, baby. I could forget about being a gentleman very easily. Give it to him.
11: Here
1: you... That's better.
14: Okay, O'Brien, take these two down and book them on suspicion.
15: Come on, you two.
14: Now, Rogie, what What's this crown business?
9: That, my friend, is a death house legacy. A 10 grand windfall to a skinny little kid.
14: Huh?
9: Mike Royal knew where the Maris jewels were. He wanted to tell me so I could turn them in and split the reward with his kid. But he knew his pals would be laying for me. And he knew they'd try to beat out of me whatever he told me. But what I didn't know, I couldn't tell. Under fists or bullets.
14: So?
9: So, all he told me was that an angel would hand them to me. He hoped they wouldn't be able to figure it out, and I would.
14: And you did?
9: I certainly did. As usual, I might say. And there are the jewels. In that crown.
14: In this crown? Rogue, are you kidding? These are paste. 10-cent store stuff. I know diamonds when I see them.
9: Oh, let's not go through that again. Those are diamonds.
14: Yeah? Suppose I pound them a little with my gun. If they're diamonds, it won't hurt them.
9: Go ahead.
14: Look. That's one. There's a second one, Rogie.
9: Oh. Oh, brother.
14: Well, it's like a one, Rogie, or do we just go home?
9: You win, Urban. Let's get out of here. The Cherub Club. Well, I'm glad to see the outside of this place.
14: The Maris jewels. Oh, brother, telling me about diamonds.
9: Thanks for the lumps, lady.
14: Hey, Rogie, who are you talking to?
9: The angel on that sign up there. That sign... Hey, Urban. You say you know costume jewelry when you see it?
14: A mile away.
9: Well, take a look at that sign up there. See the stars in that angel's hand? See how bright they are? Now, what would you say they were?
14: 4 glitter stones.
9: From the 5 and 10?
14: From the 5 and 10.
9: Get yourself a ladder, Urban. Climb it and take the Maris jewels out of that angel's hand. Well, I knew it all the time. I was kidding about the crown. You see, Mike didn't tell me an angel would give them to me. He said an angel would hand them to me. Smart, wasn't I? Yes, I found the jewels all right. Mike Royal, the club handyman, had put them in the angel's hand when he knew the police were closing in. And Mike's daughter in the parochial school got the 10 grand all right. And Joe and Madge got theirs too, life. And me? Well, I took my 5 grand and had a wonderful time. Went right back to the galloping dominoes at the Cherub Club. Tried all night long, but I never did make my point. You know, that 4 is hard to make, even the easy way. You know what I mean? This is Dick Polligan, ladies and gentlemen. I hope you liked our story tonight. Thanks for listening, and now, once again, here's Jim Doyle.
0: Be with us again at the same time next week. And be sure to see Dick Powell in his latest RKO picture, Cornered, at your local theater. 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

0: The Adventure, The Devil's Playground. The events and characters depicted in this drama are fictitious. Any similarity to actual persons, living or dead, is purely coincidental.
1: Some mob, isn't it, Casey? Look at the crowds around all the different stands.
2: There's the wax museum and a shooting gallery. Was it always so crowded here, Lowry?
1: Sure, all season. People come down here to go swimming on the beach, and they wander around evenings taking in all the excitement. Hey, don't tell me you've never been here before.
2: First time, cross my heart. I was meant to, but after leaving the newspaper, well, you know how it is.
1: Well, even us newspaper hounds get a day off once in a while.
2: Anyhow, Mr. Reed suggested I come out here with you, so here we are.
1: Yep, with orders to see how all these carnival concessions are going.
2: But why did Mr. Reed want me to go? I'm a secretary, not a reporter.
1: So we'd look like the rest of them. Couple out for a good time.
2: Mr. Lowry.
1: Oh, here's the roller coaster, Casey. What do you think of it?
2: It's awfully high, isn't it?
3: The devil's listen
1: to that barker selling tickets.
3: Dips and turns, wheels and seals that leaves you breathless. Enjoy the fun ride, the devil's dip for only 50 cents, half a dollar, the fastest, biggest roller coaster in the world. How about it, brother? You and the lady friend? Car leaving right now.
1: Like to try it, Casey?
2: No, thanks. Not me, Lowry.
1: Why not?
3: Sure, lady, there ain't nothing to worry about.
2: It doesn't look safe. Well, every time a car goes around that curve there, the whole support seems to shake.
3: That's the way it's built, lady. Vibration can't have it rigid.
2: Yes, but so much.
3: Safe as the ground you stand on, lady. Absolutely safe. Come on, get aboard the Devil's Dipper. Two tickets, brother?
1: Well, the lady says no. I guess you'll lose a sale.
2: Come on, Lowry. Let's see what's further along.
1: Okay.
3: Come on and ride the Devil's Dipper, folks. Wheels and
1: what's the matter with you, Casey?
2: Now, don't you start calling me a baby because I didn't want to ride that roller coaster.
1: Well, the only way for us to get any dope for a feature story is to ride those things.
2: You're the one that writes the stories, not me. Besides, it did shake a lot.
1: I didn't notice it. Yeah, but forget it, Casey. There are plenty of people who don't go for roller coasters. How about a hot dog?
2: Okay, thanks.
1: There's a stand right over there.
2: Gosh, did you see that roller coaster go past?
1: Yeah, they screech around those turns like nobody's business. Come on. Hey, what's that?
2: It sounded like a...
1: It was that roller coaster. See it back there at the bottom of that dip?
2: It's sort of dark. This fence, I can't see over it.
1: I can. Looks like the car's jumped the rails.
2: Anyone hurt?
1: I can't tell from here. Come on, back to the entrance.
4: An accident! Accident! It's a roller coaster!
5: See it!
3: Stand back there, folks. Don't crowd around. We ain't let nobody in here.
1: Gangway, coming through here.
6: Stop jumping, will you? Can you see it?
7: Out here, let nobody in.
2: I'm right behind you, Lowry.
3: Hey, where do you think you're going?
1: Inside to see that accident.
3: Sorry, brother. Nobody gets past this gate.
2: But people might be hurt.
3: Now, a little jarring, that's all. Nothing serious.
1: Listen, we're reporters. You can't keep us
3: reporters
1: out.
3: Reporters or whatever you are, nobody goes in. Them's orders, see?
1: Stay here, Casey. I'll
3: go
1: in.
6: What's the row? Easy, does it?
3: Watch this gate and don't let nobody in, officer.
6: Okay.
1: That doesn't go for reporters.
6: Oh, are you a reporter?
2: He's Lowry from the Daily Sentinel.
1: Sure, let me in on this. It might be a story.
6: Well, yes, I guess reporters are
3: he stays here. Everyone stays. The Devil's Dipper is private property, you understand?
2: But those people who are riding your roller coaster...
3: There's a doctor in there now. You can come in as soon as it's okay. Now, there ain't no story in a little
1: joke
3: like that.
1: Well, how long are we going to have to wait?
6: Till I hear different. Now stand back. Stand back, all of you. Stand back!
8: Dear Mr. Reed. Ah, there I go. Getting all tangled up again. Golly, the way Casey makes this here typewriter fly in using all 10 fingers, too. So now he tries again. A new sheet of paper to begin fresh.
1: Here we are, Casey. The boss is waiting.
8: Oh, hold on there.
2: No, Ashford, you know better than to... What's happened to my typewriter?
1: Yeah, the ribbon's halfway out.
2: And crumpled paper all over the floor. Oh, Ashford, what have you been up to?
8: Now, take it easy, Casey. Can I help it if your machine is so old and ramshackle is falling apart?
2: You big ape. It was all right until you got at it.
1: I better use the sledgehammer.
2: His fist is big enough.
8: No, look here, you two spalpeens.
2: I'd tell you plenty if Mr. Reed weren't expecting us.
8: Expecting you? He never said nothing to me about it.
1: Well, why should he?
8: Because I'm his bodyguard, that's why. And furthermore, beyond that, I've been told to sit here and keep people out while Casey's been gone.
2: Well, you can stop then. I'm back.
8: Here now, I'm still on duty.
9: Yes?
2: Miss Case, Mr. Reed. Laurie and I are back again.
5: I've been expecting you. Come in, both of you.
1: Hey, hold on that chair, Axford. Mr. Reed doesn't want you.
8: Johnny, I can't understand, Miss Reed, since I get back.
7: Oh, Laurie, close the door. Well, Miss Case, I hear you and Laurie ran into a lot of excitement last night.
2: Yes, we did, Mr. Reed, and we've been out all this morning talking to people about it.
1: Maybe she'd rather be a reporter than a secretary, boss. She'd do all right, too.
7: Did you get anything that the Sentinel can use?
1: Boss, we got plenty.
2: You know about the accident last night?
7: Oh, yes, we already had that story in. What I want now is the facts on who's responsible for it.
1: In the bag, Mr. Reed. We got enough to call out the militia and have that roller coaster padlocked.
2: It isn't safe, Mr. Reed.
7: You sure of that? The statement made by the owner after the accident blamed it on a stick that had been lying across the rails.
1: And that's what he said, boss. By the time we got past the cops and took a look, well, they might have fixed things up.
7: What about the safety inspector?
2: That's just it, Mr. Reed. He gave them a clean bill of health on it.
7: Then why are you so sure it wasn't merely an unfortunate accident?
1: Here's why, boss. These little statements.
7: Were they from some of the injured passengers?
2: No, Mr. Reed. The passengers only knew there was an accident. They didn't know how it happened.
7: Well, I don't
1: These
7: see...
1: statements are from guys who count, boss.
7: Yeah, but I still don't...
1: The guys who built that roller coaster, the contractors. And here's one from one of the roller coaster employees. He worked right there. He knew what went on.
2: We got them this morning.
1: And every one of them signed.
7: Oh, good work. We'll be able to close down that rickety trap immediately. Hello, get me Gunnigan.
1: Shall I do the rewrite on this, boss?
7: Yeah, at once. Miss Case.
2: Yes, Mr. Reed.
7: Take this other phone and call the composing room. Tell them to hold the front page. Gunnigan, just a moment.
2: Give me composing.
7: Laurie.
1: Yeah?
7: Send Axford in here. Gunnigan, we're starting a campaign against ramshackle amusement concessions.
2: Composing. Hold the front page for us.
7: Now, that's right. We're going after them hammer and tongs.
8: Here I am, Britt. What's going on?
7: We have enough for a series, Gunnigan. Now, plenty of proof. No, we won't use names yet. No sense in using all our ammunition at once.
8: Ammunition, is it? Who shot who?
2: Oh, Axford, hush up.
7: Certainly name the roller coaster. The Devil's Dipper. It's unsafe. Hammer on it. I'll tell the readers we'll have more later. Miss Case, put these statements in an envelope.
2: Yes, Mr. Reed.
8: What can I do, Britt?
7: Axford, you're going to do some bodyguarding.
8: Glory be. You, Reed?
7: No, those papers Miss Case has. You're going to see that nothing happens to them.
8: Oh, no, Reed. That ain't no fit kind of a job for a he-man like me. I want something important.
7: Well, these papers are plenty important. They're going to make certain that innocent people aren't the victims of another accident like the one that happened last night.
3: Sancho Pepper, Sancho! Roller coaster declared unsafe! Demand police close down amusement concession! Sancho Pepper!
9: Those meddling newspapers. How did the Sentinel get this story, Scanlon?
10: Not from me, Durkin.
9: What about that accident? You told me there was a reporter from the Sentinel at the Devil's Dipper when it crashed.
10: Sure, with a dame, but they didn't get in. I swear it, Durkin.
9: Then how...
11: No, Durkin. Let's look at the facts calmly.
9: Calm, huh? You're in as deep as I am, Buckley. You're the inspector who okayed my permit on that roller coaster.
11: Yeah, that's very true.
10: Yeah, and you got plenty for it. A lot of good it's doing us now.
9: This doesn't answer my question. How did the Sentinel get enough information to be so positive?
11: If you read past the headlines, you'd know.
9: Huh?
10: We ain't had a chance
11: to. I have. The Sentinel got that information from the contractor and men who built the roller coaster.
10: What?
11: They have statements from them. Furthermore, they have a statement from one of your own employees, Durkin.
9: Do they say that?
11: Oh, not in so many words. This story in the Sentinel is just the beginning, Durkin. It intimates that unless I, as inspector, close down the Devil's Dipper, they have proof and they intend to publish it.
10: So that's why all those reporters outside are hot on the trail. They think the Sentinel's got an exclusive.
9: The Devil's Dipper will not close. That's what I paid you for, Buckley.
11: Relax, please, Durkin. I have this whole situation well figured out.
10: Yeah?
9: You better have.
11: It's very simple. A few threats will take care of these witnesses the Sentinel talks about.
10: Sure, but they got statements, signed statements.
11: And that's where you come in, Scanlon.
10: Yeah?
9: Get to the point, Buckley.
11: If I remember, Scanlon once did a stretch for safecracking.
1: What about it?
11: Simply that I know where those statements are kept. They're being guarded by a man named Axford. He's not very smart.
10: Oh, well, I get it. I swiped them statements before the Sentinel can use them, huh?
11: Precisely. As for those reporters out there, Durkin, come along. We'll see them together.
9: What are we going to tell them?
11: Leave that to me.
1: Well, there they are.
12: What about that Sentinel yarn, Durkin?
1: Yeah,
13: there's Buckley, the inspector. Are you closing them down?
11: Gentlemen, please. The Sentinel newspaper has not only blackened the reputation of Mr. Durkin, but its report has caused him to lose a lot of trade.
1: He'll lose more than that.
11: Who are you?
1: I'm Lowry. The Sentinel's the paper I work for. Is Durkin closing up or isn't he?
11: No, he is not. What's more, as inspector, I can vouch for him. That accident was caused by a stick thrown across the rail by some passerby. Purely unintentional.
1: There'll be a better story than that in the Sentinel tomorrow.
11: Young man, you can tell your employer this. Both Mr. Durkin and I have been libeled. We intend to sue.
1: That's a laugh. Well, we have proof.
11: Then you had better use it. We're suing the Sentinel immediately unless it publishes the retraction.
1: Oh, it's unless, is it?
11: I don't like your tone. Gentlemen, you can notify the editors of your various papers that we are suing the Daily Sentinel. Today, we'll demand $1 million damage. And gentlemen, you may print this, too. Mr. Durkin and I are going to collect it.
0: Late that evening, Scanlon and an accomplice took up their post near Britt Reed's home in the entrance to a dark alley. There they waited until they saw the bulky figure of Mike Axford approaching.
12: There he comes, Long. You see him crossing the street?
14: You mean that big guy, Scanlon?
12: Hey, he ain't gonna be no pushover. We'll handle him. Buckley sure was right about that guy being a little bit on the dumb side. All I did was send him a telegram to bring them statements to his boss's place, and he falls for it.
14: Well, it looks that way. He's carrying an envelope.
12: That's them, all right. Couldn't be nothing else. Stay here in the shadows. When I talk to him, you know what to do.
14: It's all set.
15: Pardon me, brother. You got a match?
8: Huh? Golly, that's a fine way to hop out of the dark. And besides, I'm in too much of a hurry to...
15: Now!
8: Oh, why, you dirty...
15: Again, Ma. This lug's tough. There, I got the envelope. Run for it.
7: That sounds like... Axford. Good Lord, Mike, what happened? Why are you here?
8: Golly, Britt, I've been ambushed. They nabbed the papers. Somebody must have known you told me to bring them here.
7: What?
8: There was 10 of them, Britt, all around me. Hey, tell me this.
7: Mike, I never told you to bring those statements to me.
8: Sure, and I'd have beat them all if they had... What? What was that you said?
7: How long ago did this happen?
8: Golly, you must have told me to come here. Here's your telegram. It's only black and white.
7: Axford, I don't know what's wrong with you. Cato.
16: Yes, Mr. Bitt.
7: Get in the other room, Axford, and lie down. You have a bad bruise in your head.
8: It's beyond me. Oh, I mistook the telegram. It's underhand. That's what it is.
7: Cato, the statements placing the blame for the roller coaster accident are gone, stolen. There's no doubt about who's responsible for that.
16: Mr. Durkin?
7: So that's why Buckley and Durkin were so sure about suing the Daily Sentinel for libel. Without the evidence upon which we based our story, they've got us right where they want us.
16: Very bad, Mr. Bitt.
7: Yeah, there's only one answer. Unless we recover those statements or get new ones from the same witnesses, there's no power on earth that can save us from this libel suit. What's more important, the Devil's Dipper will continue to operate and endanger the lives of hundreds of people.
16: What are you going to do, Mr. Bitt?
7: Call the paper. Get every available man out to try and get new statements from those witnesses. If that fails, Cato...
16: Yes?
7: This may be one more job for the Green Hornet.
0: The curtain falls on the first act of our Green Hornet adventure. Before the next exciting scenes, please permit us to pause for just a moment.

0: Now to continue our story. With the evidence against the Devil's Dipper stolen, Britt Reed sent reporters out in an attempt to get their stories on paper a second time. But the attempt was doomed to fail.
1: So that's where we stand, boss. I went to every one of those witnesses after you phoned here to the paper last night.
2: And none of them would repeat his previous statement?
1: Not a one, boss.
2: Yes?
3: Mr. Buckley is here to see you, Mr. Reed.
1: Buckley?
2: Well, send him in, Miss Case, and come in yourself. Bring your notebook.
1: Oh, sure, Batty. That guy's here with a summons. Sure as I'm a foot high.
2: Well, I can't avoid it forever, Lowry. Well, Buckley, you wanted to see me?
4: I didn't expect you'd be so easy to see.
2: Get to the point.
4: I wanted to have the extreme pleasure of serving you with this summons myself.
2: Don't imagine that you surprised me with this. You're just as crooked as Durkin, Buckley.
4: You can't talk to me like that.
2: No, we know all about you. Durkin runs the Devil's Dipper only because he bribed you to overlook its flimsy construction.
4: You need proof for that, Reed, not talk. Perhaps we should add a slander suit to this one for libel.
2: Do you deny what you know is true?
4: Your secretary needn't take notes, Reed. I'll do all my talking in court when you answer that summons.
1: Boss, let me
2: ask
1: take
2: for
1: a
2: this summons. Here, Miss Case, file it. In the wastebasket.
5: With pleasure.
2: Well, as you... for you, Buckley, open that door, Lowry.
4: Here, what are you... Let go of me.
1: Toss him out, boss.
2: We're giving you the same treatment your summons got, only instead of the wastebasket...
4: You hit outside!
2: Don't show your face around here again, and you'll get the same treatment.
1: What a heave!
4: I'll screw you for a potent battery, Reed. You can't get away with this.
2: Go ahead, try it. Only remember, the Daily Sentinel's going to keep after your rotten racket, libel suit or no libel suit.
0: That evening, after Britt Reed arrived at his apartment, he described the situation to Cato, his valet and the only living man to know him as the Green Hornet.
2: Well, that's the story, Cato. The witnesses refused to repeat their evidence. They've been intimidated, threatened.
6: I understand.
2: The Daily Sentinel's being sued for libel. They have no defense. Cato, it's up to us to make sure this crookedness is settled once and for all.
6: Yes, sir.
2: Lowry told me about one of those witnesses, a man named Thomas. He's an attendant at the Devil's Dipper. His job is to inspect the roller coaster after closing time each night.
6: Will you talk?
2: If we get one to repeat his statement, the others will follow. Get the mask and gun, Cato. We'll take the Black Beauty. Tonight, Thomas is going to meet the Green Hornet.

0: Thomas. Hey, Thomas.
1: Yeah? What do you want, Scanlon?
0: Turn off the music. We're closing up the Devil's Dipper for the night.
2: Not a bad take tonight, huh, Durkin?
3: All right, considering how the Sentinel's been talking up that accident.
2: We'll split plenty from that libel suit.
4: Okay, Scanlon. All fixed. Except I gotta make my tour of inspection.
3: Don't bother us with details, Thomas. Go ahead and do your inspecting.
2: And make it snappy, Thomas. Me and Durkin will be waiting over in the shack next to the entrance.
4: I'm going.
3: Thomas.
4: Yeah?
3: Just a word of warning. Remember what we told you about any squealing.
2: We took care of that statement you signed for that Sentinel reporter. We got them back, all of them, yours included. When that libel suit comes up, you keep your lip buttoned about the accident, you understand?
4: I ain't gonna talk.
3: You better not. You know what'll happen if you do.
4: I told you once I wouldn't talk no more. Ain't that enough?
2: Hey, look over there.
3: What?
2: One of the roller coaster cars. It's starting up the slope.
4: Huh?
3: Well, get after it, Thomas. It must have caught on the cable.
4: It's empty. How could it catch?
2: It did, that's all. Go over and get it and snap it up.
4: Can't figure it. Guess the cable control must have slipped and pulled the empty car up the grade. This whole Devil's Dipper ought to be junked. Condemned. Rotten equipment all over. Where's that cable lever? There. Shut off. Guess I'll leave that car there till morning. No use.
5: You'll be with it, Thomas.
4: Huh? Who's that? Don't you know this place closes?
5: I'm a special visitor, Thomas.
4: Hey, you're masked. You're the Green Hornet.
5: Right.
4: What are you doing here?
5: I came to see you.
4: Me? For what?
5: You gave a statement to the papers about the accident.
4: They ain't got it now.
5: You might repeat it, Thomas.
4: Not me. I'm doing like Durkin and Scanlon told me to. I'm keeping my mouth shut.
5: Perhaps they don't believe that.
4: Huh?
5: Perhaps Durkin and Scanlon are still afraid you'll talk.
4: Listen, Hornet.
5: As long as you're alive, you're a danger.
4: Durkin and Scanlon wouldn't do nothing like that.
5: How do you know they don't plan to put you out of the way?
4: They said they'd pay me plenty for keeping quiet.
5: You trust them, eh?
4: I got it.
5: Suppose I tell you they've no intention of paying.
4: Suppose
5: they want all that money from the libel suit for themselves.
4: They're the kind of guys to do a stunt like that, all right, but... Look here, Hornet. What's your stake in this?
5: Sign this and I'll tell you.
4: What's that?
5: Look at it.
4: Okay, okay. Easy with the gun. I'll look. Hey, this is about the accident.
5: It's a duplicate of the statement you signed.
4: Yeah, I thought they burned it.
5: Not before I got a copy. Sign it.
4: What?
5: Do you think you can trust Durkin and Scanlon?
4: What's that got to do with signing this?
5: When they know the Green Hornet has your signed statement, what'll happen then?
4: You mean they won't take a chance on doing nothing to me?
5: Exactly. You're safe as long as someone has your statement.
4: Yes, but
5: besides, they'd pay plenty to get it back from the Green Hornet.
4: Say, I never figured that. You're right. You're a smart guy.
5: Sign it.
4: Sure, pal. You and me, huh? We'll blackmail him for a load of dough. Yeah, that'll teach them guys to threaten me.
5: Here's a pen.
4: Okay. You're on the level, Hornet. You'll split with me.
5: Whatever I get from Durkin and Scanlon, you'll get your share.
4: That's enough for me. There you are.
5: We thought you couldn't be trusted, Thomas.
4: Huh?
5: So you would double-cross us.
4: What the... So that's it. You was testing me. You're in with Scanlon and Durkin.
5: You were warned to keep your mouth shut.
4: Tear it up. Tear up that statement. I won't talk, I swear.
5: It's too late.
4: Don't do it, Hornet. Don't.
5: Take it.
4: I can't breathe. You're in with...
6: Give him the gas?
5: I have his statement, but it's not enough. He'd say it was signed under threat of force. But now he believes Durkin and Scanlon tried to finish him.
6: Yes, sir.
5: We're making sure he doesn't change his mind. Here, take his feet.
6: Yes, sir. I have them.
5: I got his arms. When he recovers from the effects of the gas, he'll be high up on the Devil's Dipper in that roller coaster car that stalled up above.
6: What for?
5: After we leave him there, I'm going to phone the police. Then we'll take care of Durkin and Scanlon.

0: Brithreed and Cato carried the unconscious form up the narrow catwalk high above the ground. They deposited Thomas's limp body in the stalled car. Leaving Cato on guard, Brithreed descended and went to the nearest phone, first removing his Green Hornet mask.
1: Police department? I'm calling from the amusement park. There's something wrong at the Devil's Dipper. Yes, that's right, the Devil's Dipper. Better get over in a hurry.

0: was just thinking, Durkin. What's happened to Thomas? He's been gone a long time.
1: Hey, he has at that. Maybe that car gave him a little more trouble than he figured.
0: Yeah, maybe so. Still, I don't trust that guy.
1: Oh, he's not going to talk. He knows what'll happen.
0: Why take chances? No sense in letting him out of our sight this late in the game.
1: We already burned that statement he gave to the Sentinel.
0: Well, he can make another one, can't he? Mm. Come on.
1: Perhaps you're right.
0: We'll soon see if he's around or not.
1: Yep, there's the car.
0: Yeah, it's still up there. Stalled halfway up to the top of the first rise.
1: Oh, that's funny.
0: Look, Durkin. There's someone up there. See, standing up in the car?
1: He's outlined against the sky. Must be
0: Thomas. There's another one. Right beside him. See, a little guy. It looks like he's holding a gun on Thomas.
1: You're seeing things, Scanlon. It's too dark to tell for sure.
0: We're gonna make sure. Here's the tracks going up. We'll climb up this catwalk.
1: Yes, hurry. Single file.
2: That way's too slow.
0: What? Who's
2: that? Get in this car, whatever you
0: Mask.
1: The Green Hornet.
2: Get in this roller coaster. But, how will you get a shot of gas?
3: Don't tell you we're going.
2: That's better. I'll go with you. The cable will carry us up.
0: Now listen, Hornet, what's the idea? We ain't done nothing to you.
3: The roller coaster up ahead. It's moving too.
2: Of course it is. The same cable that lifts this one to the top of the first rise works that one as well. See, it's going over the top now.
0: Hey, one guy got out. He's standing at the top.
3: That ain't Thomas.
2: Thomas is still in that roller coaster. He's getting a free ride along the whole length of your devil's dipper.
0: Hey, what are you doing?
2: There you are.
0: You're

0: Been playing games?
1: Yes, if you must know.
0: Huh?
1: Exactly that, Duncan. You and Scanlon have been playing a game with the public long enough, you and your infernal devil's dipper. Now I'm taking a hand in it.
0: You can't.
1: There's the top, and here's where I get off.
2: I bet you and Thomas figured this.
1: If you want to catch Thomas, you better hurry. He's halfway down already. So here's a little shove to help you on your way.
3: They go very fast, Mr. Bear.
1: Look at them, Cato. They're already over the first dip and going faster all the time. You fix the brakes on Thomas's car, as I told you?
3: Yes, sir.
1: Good. Neither one of them will stop until they reach the end. Thomas is certain that Scanlon and Durkin have it in for him.
3: He kept saying that, Mr. Bitt.
1: Seeing him come after him will make him even more afraid. You see them? They're going around that curve now with Durkin and Scanlon about 50 yards behind.
3: Should we go now?
1: Yes, it's high time we were on our way, Cato. But not that way. We'd walk straight into the police.
3: How then?
1: Down the beams. By the time the police get things straightened out, the Green Hornet will be miles away.

0: Here's the devil's dipper. I don't see nothing wrong.
1: This is utterly ridiculous, getting me down to a deserted roller coaster this time of night.
2: Listen, Buckley, didn't a call come into the police saying something was wrong here? And aren't you the safety inspector for the amusement park?
1: Well?
2: Then this is where you ought to be.
1: Sergeant, there's nothing wrong here.
3: Looks like a false alarm right now.
2: Oh, yeah? Look at that.
0: I don't see nothing.
3: Where, Lowry?
2: Up on the roller coaster. Two cars coming around that last curve.
3: Hey, you're right. They'll be at this platform any minute.
1: This is childish. Who'd be riding at this hour?
2: Here comes the first, baby. Let's ask. You, Thomas, what goes on?
4: Who's after you? Duggan and Scanlon. Let me out of this car.
2: Hold it. What's that sticking out of your pocket?
4: I ain't got nothing.
2: This paper.
0: Hand that over, Lowry. We're running this, not you.
2: Oh, wait a minute. Let me read it.
1: This fuss is ridiculous.
2: Yeah? You know what this statement is?
1: I neither know nor care.
2: This is a signed statement about the accident.
1: Impossible. Those statements were... That is, I mean...
2: Go on, say it. They were swiped from the Daily Sentinel. That's what you were going to say.
3: That's right, Buckley. Nobody knew about those statements. How did you?
4: He's in with Duggan and Scanlon. I'll talk plenty. Nobody's putting me on this farce.
1: I haven't time for this farce. I'm leaving.
0: You're staying here, Buckley.
3: And here comes your pal. We'll take them in, too.
0: Up on the platform. Make it snappy.
1: Cops! What's the idea?
3: Move!
2: You're all washed up, Durkin, you and your pals. We have Thomas's signed statement right here.
1: What statement?
4: The one I signed. You ain't putting me on the spot.
0: He's crazy. It was the Green Hornet.
4: Sure, the Green Hornet's working with you.
3: The Hornet?
0: Is he in on this?
4: That's what I'm telling you. These guys sent him to get me. Only he slipped up. I'm spilling the whole works.
0: Why, you...
3: No rough stuff, you.
1: Listen, officer, I had nothing to do with it. I'll tell you the whole story.
5: He's as guilty as we are.
3: We have the goods on all of you. You're going behind bars. If I could lay my hands on a Green Hornet, he'd be there with you.
2: You can't have everything, Sarge. Sure, he got away. But the roller coaster is finished, and so is that libel suit. Boy, I'll bet the boss will be tickled when he finds this out.

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3: 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And hello, neighbors. This is Ted Fiorito reporting for a bit of night flying on instruments at Roswell Army Airfield. The flight scheduled for from 1800 to 2400. And now we're on the line for the takeoff tune.
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1: In Harlem, there's a little place where everyone goes to see the way the washerwoman washes her clothes. If you like boogie woogie rhythm, she's got a treat. Let the boogie woogie washerwoman give you a beat. On every afternoon at one, the sessions begin, and all the boys from all the dances down and sit in. They sit around and knock each other out while they play while the boogie woogie washerwoman.

Well, sir, almost every band in the land these days is playing Jerry Wall's theme song because it has a haunting quality that really lends itself well to a sweet arrangement. It's heard now played by Maestro Fiorito.

And now the Victory Parade really marches on to a grand new pulsating Ted Fiorito owns composition. Madeline Mahoney sings the Boogie Woogie Lullaby.

0: strap on your shooting irons and let's saddle up for another thrill-packed Wild Bill Hickok adventure. With Guy Madison as Wild Bill and Andy Devine, that's me, as his pal Jingle. Brought to you by the cereal you can eat out of the bowl or out of the box. The cereal with the sweetening already on it, Kellogg's Sugar Pop!
1: Today, Kellogg's Sugar Pop, the cereal with the sweetening already on it, brings you Wild Bill Hickok, transcribed in Hollywood and starring Guy Madison as Wild Bill and Andy Devine as his pal Jingles. In just 30 seconds, you'll hear the exciting story, The Honest Swindler. Wranglers, here's just about the most exciting news I've ever had for you. Now you can make an authentic collector's model of Wild Bill Hickok's very own gun, the famous Colt Peacemaker. That's right. Looked so real, you can hardly tell it from the actual gun. Listen, the complete gun kit is just 50 cents in a box top from either Kellogg's Sugar Smacks or Sugar Corn Pops. Think of it. Just 50 cents for an authentic plastic model of Wild Bill Hickok's famous Colt Peacemaker. In a few minutes, I'll tell you about other famous old-time guns you can make and how to get them. United States Marshal Wild Bill Hickok and his big deputy Jingles met many a rough lawbreaker who offered to shoot it out with them. But they ran up against a different and dangerous type of outlaw when they crossed the trail of the Honest Swindler.
0: Bill! Bill, Bill, where are you?
2: Right here, Jingle.
0: Oh, yeah. Bill, look. Just look, I'm going to be rich.
2: That's nice. When does all this happen?
0: Well, just as soon as they start taking the gold out of my mine. It says right here on the stock certificate that as a part owner of the Bluebell Mine, I'm to share in all profits from the sale of gold ore. That's a lot of money in gold, you know, Bill.
2: Yeah, there sure is, Jingles. If you own a gold mine and if any gold comes out of the mine. Where'd you buy that stock?
0: All from that nice Mr. Hansen that's staying at the hotel.
2: You mean the one with the frock coat and the beaver hat and the checkered vest?
0: That's the one. He looks like kind of a dude, but he's a real big businessman, and he likes to deal with people who are as smart as he is. People like me.
2: He told you that?
0: Yeah. He said he could see right off that I was a type who could recognize an opportunity, and then he told me about this 100 shares of stock in the Bluebell Mine.
2: For how much?
0: Oh, it wasn't for sale at all, Bill. It belonged to his partner. But his partner just heard about his poor old grandmother being sick back in Boston somewhere, and he had to leave right away.
2: You got a chance to buy the stock?
0: Yeah, how'd you guess? For just $20, 100 shares. Now, that makes each share cost just, it's pretty cheap.
2: Pretty cheap if you can afford to lose $20, Jingle.
0: Bill, what do you mean? Why, Mr. Hansen said that they'd be taking some gold out of the mine any day now. Bushels of it. And a few bushels of gold should be worth a lot more than 20 little dollars.
2: A few bushels of gold would be worth more than the whole mine. Jingles, I think you've been swindled.
0: By Mr. Hansen? Oh, now, Bill, he looks real honest.
2: Most swindlers do. But that's how he gets people like you to invest in his phony mine. Let's go see Mr. Hansen, and maybe we can do something about getting your money back.
0: Oh, but I don't want my money back, Bill. I want to keep the stock till they start selling gold and my profits start rolling in.
2: There won't be any profits.
0: Mr. Hansen said there would.
2: I don't care what he said. This is one of the oldest confidence games in the world, Jingles. We'll have to stop this Jen Hansen before he swindles a lot more people out of their last few dollars. Come on.

0: As United States Marshal, Mr. Hansen, it's my duty to look into deals like this. I'm sure you won't mind proving that you've got a real gold mine.
1: Well, not at all, Marshal Hickok. Be glad to take you out to the Bluebell Mine anytime and show you the rich ore that's just coming out of it.
2: You see what I tell you, Bill?
0: I'd still like to look at the mine before you sell any more stock in this town.
1: Well, now, you sounds as if you don't think our gold mine's a good investment, Marshal. Well, your deputy here showed mighty fine judgment in buying our stock. How much did you invest, Mr. Jones?
2: $20.
1: I see. That's 100 shares, huh?
2: That's right.
1: Well, sir, I have good news for you.
2: You have?
1: Yes, indeed. Well. We sold our first big shipment of gold this morning, and we've already declared a dividend. Of course, we're putting some of the profits back into development, but the money is coming in so fast that we can still afford to pay our stockholders a dollar a share.
2: Ooh, a dollar a share?
1: Yes, indeed. And I have yours in cash right here, Mr. Jones. Now, just hold out your hand, please. 20, 40, 60, 80, $100. Oh, that's right, isn't it?
2: Yeah, I guess so. Bill, look at all that money.
1: And there'll be lots more where that came from.
2: Good.
1: Why, the Bluebell Mine is going to be the greatest thing that ever happened to this town. Just spread the word around that there's money enough for everyone. Tell the folks to see me if they want to get rich in a hurry.
2: You see, Bill, I told you, I've already got 5 times as much money as I paid for the stock.
1: And you've still got your stock, huh?
0: Looks like you're making money fast, Jingles. I still want to have a look at that mine, though. Where is it, Mr. Hansen?
1: Well, now, it's a little hard to find.
0: I know the country pretty well around here. You just tell me where it is.
1: Well, sir, suppose I take you out there myself this afternoon, eh?
0: That won't be necessary. Just tell me where to find it.
1: Well, it's out of the old South Road, about 5 miles, right where the trail crosses the river, you know?
2: Hey, I know that old mine. It's been shut down for years.
0: It sure has. That tunnel was worked out a long time ago.
1: Now, that's what everyone thought. But my associates and myself have found a whole new lode, a real rich vein that goes right back into the mountain.
0: Good. I'll ride out and have a look at it.
2: Yeah, I'll go along, too. I want to see where all my money's coming from.
0: I'll see you later, Hansen.
2: I will, too. I'll probably need some more dividends in a few days, too.
1: Hey, Ace. Come here.
3: Yeah, boss, what's up?
1: Looks like we got a job to do.
3: What do you mean?
1: That big deputy Jingles went for the bait, hook, line, and sinker. But Hickok wasn't fooled at all. He wants to go have a look at the mine.
3: Yeah, I heard him talking to you.
1: The gold dust we salted into that old mine will fool most ordinary suckers, but Hickok, he'd spot it in a minute. No, I don't want him poking around up there.
3: You, want me to stop him, huh?
1: I want you to get him out of the way for good. Take your rifle. Get up that mine in a hurry. When Hickok walks into that tunnel, don't you miss.

0: Come on, Panhandle, breakfast. We're having Kellogg's Sugar Corn Pops this morning. Those sweet golden nuggets of corn with the shot with sugar flavor.
1: Well, you go ahead, Charlie. I'm not hungry.
0: What? Why, Panhandle, everybody knows you like Kellogg's Sugar Corn Pops better than anything. You mean to say you can resist those sweet-eating shot-with-sugar-through-and-through sugar corn pops?
1: Well, Charlie, to tell the truth, I got up early this morning. I've already been to the chuck wagon and had three big bowls of sugar corn pops. Man, they were delicious. Besides, I talked Cook into giving me an extra box, and I've been snacking on them.
0: Aha! Man, you're not only bursting with sugar corn pops, but you're just about chock-full of vitamin D, too. Now, let's see. You've had about 7 full ounces of those good-tasting sugar corn pops.
1: Yes, sir, Charlie. I reckon I'm about the fullest and downright contentedest cowhand in the whole darn range right now. Better hustle, Charlie. Those sugar corn pops are so doggone good, the boys may just forget to leave any for you.
0: Right, Panhandle. But first, let's join all the cowpokes listening out there. All together now.
2: Pops are sweeter. The taste is new. They're shot with sugar through and through. Kellogg's Sugar Corn Pops.
0: Wild Bill was riding right into a deadly ambush when he went to inspect the Bluebell Mine. But Jingles couldn't believe that the nice Mr. Hansen was dishonest. After all, the big deputy had a 500% profit on his investment.
3: Dad, blame it, Bill. Here I am with a whole $100 in my pocket for practically the first time in my life, and you won't give me time to spend it.
4: You can do that later, Jingles. I want to find out about the Bluebell Mine. I'm pretty sure your $100 didn't come from the gold profits.
3: Then why would Mr. Hansen give it to me? People just don't go around handing out that kind of money.
4: Not unless they can make people think they're honest. They gave you $100 and you tell everybody the mine is a fine investment. Then a lot of other people put their money into it. They lose it all.
3: Then I won't tell anybody. I'll just let Mr. Hansen keep giving money to me.
4: I think you've seen the last of your profits. Woo, Buckshot.
3: Whoop-hoo, Joker.
4: Yep, there's the Bluebell Mine, Jingles.
3: Yeah, ain't very busy, is it?
4: Not a soul in sight. I wonder how they're getting all that gold out with nobody working for them.
3: Well, maybe they're working back in the tunnel.
4: Yeah, let's go take a look. But I don't think we'll find anybody.
3: Now, you stay here, Joker. We'll be right back.
4: Hey, thought I heard a horse whinny.
3: Well, maybe you did. Well, it sounds like old Buckshot heard it, too. What about it?
4: If there's a horse hidden out back in the trees there, it might be somebody already in the mine. Come on, but look out for trouble.
3: Trouble? For once, I thought we weren't going to have any trouble. Just money.
4: Things usually aren't that easy, partner. Well, here's the tunnel entrance. Bring one of those pine knots for a torch, will you, Jingles?
3: Looks like somebody's been going in and out. There's a lot of footsteps here.
4: Yeah, could have been Hansen showing his customers the mine, but he sure didn't want to show it to me.
3: It's getting dark. Now I'll light this torch. Yeah, come on.
4: Hey, wait a minute. Hold the light close to the wall.
3: What for?
4: Look there, Jingles. You see it sparkle?
3: Bill, it's gold. Gold just like Mr. Hansen said.
4: It's gold, all right, but it hasn't been there very long. See the powder smoke in the rocks?
3: Sure, but it takes blasting powder to dig a tunnel like this.
4: This is powder from a shotgun. Hansen just loaded some shotgun shells with gold dust and salted this mine, but good.
3: Salted it?
4: Yep. That means putting gold in a mine instead of taking it out.
3: Bill, I just got an idea.
4: That's good.
3: I just kept on thinking, and suddenly, all of a sudden, it came to me.
4: What's this big idea?
3: That nice Mr. Hansen is a crook. Bill!
5: Put out the light.
3: Hey, that was too close.
5: Get on.
4: I saw the flash.
3: I hear him, Bill. Let's go after that dragon.
4: Hold it, Jingles. He missed us once. Might not miss again.
3: But, Bill!
4: He'd wait for us in the dark and cut us down the minute he heard us. Let's get back to town and see if we can't trap that swindler, Hansen.

0: This won't take a minute. Bill, I just want to stop at the general store and buy a few things.
1: We've got work to do, Jingles. I want to get over to the hotel and talk to Hansen about that gold stock.
0: Oh, he can wait a minute. What's the use of my having all this money if I can't spend it?
1: No, all right, go on in. But don't let old Charlie Toogood know you've got plenty of money or he'll sell you the whole store.
0: Here we are. Howdy, Charlie.
2: Well, if it ain't Wild Bill and Jingles, huh? What do you want that I got that I'd like to get rid of if you got money enough to pay for what I got?
0: Well, now, I'd like... What was that you said, Charlie?
1: Jingles, don't ever try to figure out what Charlie says. We'll be here all day.
2: Yeah, Bill, that's a lot of talk, that I talk the way I talk, because people talk about the way I talk and say the way I talk ain't the way other people talk. It's just a lot of talk.
0: Yeah, I see what you mean, Bill.
1: Just buy what you want. Let's get moving.
0: Now that I'm here, I ain't sure just what I want.
2: Well, Jingles, this is a store, and when you run a store, some people come in the store and know what they want from the store, and some come in the store and don't know what they want from the store, and when you run the store, you tell them what they want from the store. You need a new hat.
0: A hat? Oh, yeah. This one is pretty well beat up. That's what I need, Bill. A new hat.
2: Yes, sirree. That hat ain't much hat. If I had a hat like that hat, I'd get rid of the hat and buy a new hat. What size?
0: Now, just a minute. How much are your old hats?
2: Oh, all prices. High price, low price, name the price. We got a hat at the price. What difference does the price make? With all your profits from that gold mine, you can afford any old price.
1: What did you say, Charlie?
0: Now, Bill, you were the one who said that not to try to figure out what Charlie says when he says when he says.
1: I mean about Jingles' profits from the gold mine.
2: Oh, that. Yeah, well, everybody in town's talking about it. They all know Jingles took his money and paid the money to that Hansen feller who was looking for money for stock. And Jingles' money bought him 5 times as much money as the money he paid in the first place when Hansen asked for the money. Everybody's putting up money to get back a lot of money.
1: That Hansen's moving faster than I thought he would.
2: Mm.
1: Forget the hat, Jingles. Let's go.
0: But, Bill...
1: We have to stop him before he swindles everybody in town. The way people are putting up their money, Hansen will have all the money in town, and then he'll take the money and leave town. There won't be any money left around here.
0: Bill, you're beginning to sound like Charlie.
2: Yeah, he sure is, Jingles. I understood every word.
3: All right, folks. Now, just don't push. There's enough stock for everybody. Just takes a little time to make out the certificates. Just have your money ready when you step up to the table, and we'll get around everyone. Now, sir, what's your name?
2: Yeah, Rittenhausen. Hans Rittenhausen.
3: Oh, well, that's just fine, Mr. Ritten. How many shares do you wish, sir?
2: Well, that I wouldn't know. You see, I got here $300 already.
3: Well, 300, that's fine. That'll buy you 1,500 shares of Bluebell stock, sir. You'll be a rich man, Mr. Ritten. Yes, thank you. Just give me the money. We'll have that certificate made out, eh? May take a little time with the name of you.
4: Hey, boss, I got to see you a minute.
3: Oh, hello, Ace. I'm not busy right now.
4: But this is important.
3: And so is this. I'm selling stock to all these lucky people.
4: That little job you wanted me to do, it didn't work.
3: What were you, imbecile?
4: I couldn't help it. I missed.
3: Well, that is important. I'll be right back, Mr. Ritten.
2: Awesome.
3: Yes, thank you. My associate here has just come in with some more news from the mine. Very startling news. Pardon me for just a moment while I have a talk with him, eh? All right, now, folks, just be calm. I won't be gone but a few minutes, and I'll take care of all of you. Yes, sir. Come on, Hitz. Back to the room. You idiot. Don't tell me Hickok is still alive.
5: Him and that big deputy boat.
3: That means he'll be here any minute. When he gets here, we can say goodbye to this racket.
5: How are you doing with the suckers?
3: Beautifully. A little more time, I'd have had most of the money in this town. Oh, well. Can't have everything, I guess.
5: What do we do now?
3: Get set for our getaway. Now, look, we got close to $10,000 here. Mm-hmm. Get it packed in those saddlebags, and when the chumps find out what's happened to their money, we'll be long gone.
5: Well, we ought to get a good start. Nobody suspects that the stock is no good except Hickok.
3: Just hope he doesn't find out where we are for a little while.
5: Boss.
3: Quiet. Who's there?
6: Open up, Hanson. It's Wild Bill Hickok.
0: And Jingles, open the door, Hanson.
5: What are we going to do?
3: I'll show you what I'm going to do. Just standing right in front of the door.
7: Say, how would you like to make an authentic collector's model of Wild Bill Hickok's famous Colt Peacemaker? 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You can get Wild Bill's famous Colt Peacemaker, the English pepper box pistol, a gun with six separate barrels, and a gun small enough to conceal, the Derringer. Yes, and a flintlock, too, the French militia pistol. There they are, four of the finest handguns ever turned out. The famous old-time guns you make are authentic right down to the finest engraving on the barrel. The Colt 45 is actually 11 inches long. Now, to get these, just send 50 cents for each kit and a box top from Kellogg's Sugar Smacks or Kellogg's Sugar Corn Pops. Now, you'll want to get all four gun kits, so act now. 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While Bill and Jingles finally caught up with the swindler Hanson and his accomplice Ace in a room at the rear of the hotel, when the two lawmen knocked at the door, Hanson replied by firing four fast shots through the door at them.
8: Jump back, Jingles!
0: Dad, blame it!
1: You hit, partner?
0: I don't know. I'm full of splinters, and those slugs tore two pieces off my shirt. But I don't see any pieces off of me.
1: Those sidewinders in there mean business.
0: Let's bust down the door and get them. I'm mad.
1: Hold it. You smash into that door, and they'd fill you full of lead as you fell into the room.
0: Well, how are we going to dig them out?
1: Grab that fire axe on the wall. Stand to one side and smash the lock on the door.
0: That's a good idea.
1: They're being awfully quiet in there.
0: I'll stir them up a little.
1: Yeah, hit it a couple more times. The lock's coming loose.
8: That's got it.
1: Now stay out of the way while I kick it open. Got your gun ready?
0: Both of them. Let's go. All right, get them out, you swimming salamander. Bill, they're gone.
1: That window opens on the alley.
0: Not a sign of them. Missed them.
1: Hey, there's a little cloud of dust down at the end of the alley. Let's get our horses and hit the trail.
0: Go. Bill, you sure they came this way?
1: I'm not sure, Jingles. But this is the only way they could have gotten out of town without riding right down the main street.
0: Well, they wouldn't have done that. They'd have been stopped by the crowd that's waiting to buy their phony stock.
1: Hey, look. There's a man lying in that patch of brush beside the trail up ahead.
0: Probably one of them waiting to bushwhack us. Well, I'll get him first.
1: Hold it. Don't go shooting until you're sure who it is.
0: Yeah, you're right, Bill. Now, now, Joker, easy.
1: Well, Buckshot.
0: Hey, Bill, it isn't one of them. It's old Charlie Toogood.
1: Looks like he's hurt.
0: Hello, Charlie. What happened to you?
2: Oh, I tried to stop them fellas to buy some stock in their gold mine.
1: You mean Hanson and his sidekick?
2: That's right. Thought I was chasing them, I guess. They grabbed me and pistol-whipped me. Whipped me with a pistol, that is. They're using the pistol like a whip instead of like a pistol, not with a whip.
0: Well, for a minute, I thought you were hurt bad, Charlie. You were talking sense.
2: Yeah.
0: But I guess you're all right. You've gone back to your regular way of talking again.
2: Oh, well, I'm all right. Miss Bill, you run down them varmints and give them a couple of thumps for me, will you?
1: I sure will, old-timer. How far ahead of us are they?
2: Not more than a couple of minutes.
1: Let's go, Jingles. Steady, Buckshot.
0: Hold still, Joker.
1: Charlie, you head back for town. Get that head fixed up.
2: I will. Good luck, Bill.
8: Get up, Buckshot. Stretch out.
0: Jump, Joker.

0: trail switches back and goes down the side of the mountain. Let's take a shortcut and surprise him. Slow up, Buckshot.
1: Slow down, Joker. Where's the shortcut?
0: Right over the side here. We'll slide the horses down that steep bluff. Take it easy, Buckshot.
1: Down here? Bill, if one of our horses starts to roll, well, we'll just keep on rolling for the next 2 days. That's steep.
0: Too steep to turn around. Here we go.
1: Joker, just sit down and slide and stay right side up, will you? Here they come, lathering down the trail.
0: We'll get there just in time to stop them.
1: We will if they don't get shot first. That'll cool them down a little.
0: Here's the trail.
1: Here they are. Hold it, you two gallows. Boss, my gun's gone. Yeah, you're lucky your whole arm ain't gone.
0: How about you, Hanson? You want to drop that gun, or shall we do a little more shooting?
2: Okay. Okay, Hickok. Guess you win.
0: And climb off those horses.
1: Bill, one of his saddlebags is partly open and it's full of money.
0: That's the money he got for his worthless stock, Jingles. We'll take it back to town and give it to the people it belongs to.
2: Hadn't been for you two, I'd have made enough money to live on for a long time.
0: Nobody ever gets rich on a gold mine swindle like yours, Hanson.
1: No, I don't know, Bill. I still got $100 dividend paid to me by Mr. Hanson.
0: That money goes back to the people Hanson stole it from, Jingles.
1: Well, easy come, easy go.

0: And now, here are the stars of Wild Bill Hickok, Guy Madison, and Andy Devine.
1: Andy, what kind of a story do we have for our friends on Friday?
2: Oh, it's a story about the rivalry between a stagecoach line and a new railroad being built to the west. We call it Message from the Sun.
1: So long, kids.
2: See you Friday.
0: Kids, did you ever wake up in the morning wanting your favorite cereal and then find that there wasn't any? Well, now, there's no need for that disappointment when you get Kellogg's Variety Pack. 10 personal portions of your favorite Kellogg's cereals all in the same package. Shredded, popped, flaked, or any way you want them. For example, Rice Krispies, Pep, or Kellogg's Raisin Bran. 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So remind Mom to put Kellogg's Variety Pack on her shopping list for you.

0: greatest name in serials, has brought you another exciting story of Wild Bill Hickok, starring Guy Madison and Andy Devine in person. Today's cast included Tony Barrett, Bill Baucom, and Forrest Lewis. Our story was written and directed by Paul Pierce, music by Dick Arant. This is a David Heyer production, transcribed in Hollywood. Now, this is Charlie Lyon speaking for Kellogg's, the greatest name in cereals, reminding you to listen again on Friday, same time, same station, for another adventure of...
1: Wow!

0: 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We got the soundtrack for that. 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Timeless Oldies Variety Show, and it's heard on the weekend with laughs and games and stuff. 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
16: Strange Wills. Stories of strange wills made by strange people, starring the distinguished Hollywood actor Warren William and featuring Marvin Miller and Lorene Tuttle with Howard Culver and the original music of Del Castillo. I devise and bequeath to my heirs the seven deadly sins: envy, hate, jealousy, greed, anger, despair, and revenge. And here is Warren William.
17: These are the stories of actual wills made under strange circumstances, often by strange people, who, frustrated in life, seek this means of self-expression to reach back from the grave to satisfy their secret passions or to seek the victory of a bitter revenge. Names, places, and time have been changed so that no reflection can fall on any person, living or dead. Only the last will and testament remains like a living monument to the eternal ego of man. You'll presently see what I mean, but first, I'd like you to hear a message from your announcer.

0: And now back to Warren William as John Francis O'Connell in Alias Dr. Svengali.
1: This is the story of a strange triangle. The sordid story of a man who saw his young and beautiful wife slowly fall under the spell of a mad and evil genius who covered his sinister acts under the guise of psychiatry. In his last will and testament, Philip Martin, on his deathbed, sought revenge against the person or persons he thought responsible for his murder. I remember it all began on a lovely spring morning. Everyone should have been at peace with the world, but... Mr. O'Connell speaking.
2: Mr. O'Connell, this is Mrs. Marilyn Martin, the wife of Philip Martin.
1: Oh, yes, Mrs. Martin, how are you?
2: Oh, Mr. O'Connell, something dreadful has happened. Philip has had a horrible accident.
1: Oh, I'm sorry.
2: He's here at the Good Samaritan Hospital. He keeps asking for you. Can you come over, Mr. O'Connell?
1: Of course, I leave at once.
2: Oh, thank you, thank you. I'll be waiting in the lobby for you. But hurry, Mr. O'Connell, please hurry.
1: I'll be there as soon as possible, Mrs. Martin. As I drove to the hospital, I wondered what had happened to Philip Martin. I'd seen him on several occasions at different affairs. His reputation had always been excellent, and he had amassed a considerable fortune in the importing business. I remembered, too, that he had married within the last few years, and rumor had it that it was an ideal match. Well, I would soon know. Hello, Mrs. Martin. Tell me, what happened?
2: Philip is dying. Early this morning while I was sleeping, I had a dreadful premonition that he was in mortal danger. I ran to his room just in time. Oh, Mr. O'Connell, it was horrible.
1: What did you see, Marilyn?
2: Well, just as I got to the door, I saw him fall off the balcony. Full five floors to see.

0: reason.
1: I'll go up and see him immediately, Marilyn. Tell me, is he conscious?
0: Yes. And he keeps calling for you. They won't let me in his room. He doesn't want to see me, his own wife. I can't understand it.
1: Wait for me here, Marilyn, and I'll talk to Philip. I'll send for you later. But at the deathbed of Philip Martin, I heard a most unusual and amazing story.
2: I tell you, John, I did not jump off the balcony purposely. It was her voice that made me do it. She wanted to get rid of me.
1: No, take it easy, Philip. What do you mean?
2: They wanted to get rid of me. I know it. I know it.
1: Who are they, Philip?
2: Marilyn, my wife, and that doctor she's been seeing, that psychiatrist.
1: Please, Philip, please, start from the beginning.
2: Last night, when I was sleeping.
0: Philip, do you hear me, Philip?
3: I hear you.
0: Philip, I'm calling you. Follow me, Philip. Follow.
3: Where are you?
0: Walk to the balcony, Philip. To the balcony.
3: Marilyn, is it you?
0: Open the door, Philip. Open the door.
3: Marilyn? Where are you?
0: Walk out, Philip. Walk out here. I'm waiting for you, Philip. Waiting.
2: You see, John, it was Marilyn's voice I heard that drew me out to the balcony.
3: But
2: I fooled him. I didn't die. I've lived long enough to change my will, to revenge myself, John. Here.
1: I took the piece of paper he handed me. It was the last will and testament of Philip Martin, laboriously written as he lay dying. In it, he had made the most serious accusations against his wife. He had set up a trust, naming me as executor, which limited Marilyn Martin to a nominal monthly allowance. Time was of the essence, so I hurriedly called in two nurses to sign as subscribing witnesses, and the last will and testament of Philip Martin, in which he named his wife as his murderer, was signed just minutes before he died. That night, alone in my study, I looked over the will and reviewed my conversation with the late Philip Martin. Were his accusations true? Was his wife guilty of his murder? Well, there was only one way to find out. I called upon Mrs. Martin. Her exquisite beauty was still visible in spite of the tragic lines the events of the last few hours had etched on her face. That she was suffering from some deep emotional strain was obvious. As I looked at her, I found it hard to believe that she was the heartless murderer her husband believed her to be.
4: Please be seated, Mr. O'Connell.
1: Thank you. I promise I won't keep you a moment longer than is absolutely necessary. But there are a few facts I must know before I file your husband's will.
4: I shall be glad to help you in any way I can.
1: Mrs. Martin, your husband died believing that you were the cause of his death.
0: Oh, no.
1: And that you had an accomplice. Unless you can be cleared of these accusations, which Philip Martin made against you on his deathbed, you may be accused of his murder.
0: Murder? Surely you don't believe me.
1: He swore it was your voice that led him to the balcony, Marilyn. A deathbed statement of this nature cannot...

0: be taken lightly.
1: My voice. My voice led him to the balcony. Oh, no. No, I loved him. Why should I destroy him?
0: Frankly, I don't know. But for your sake, I've got to find out, and quickly, before Philip's will is filed for probate. Marilyn, I'm going to ask you one question. I want it answered honestly and truthfully. Are you in love with a certain doctor, a psychiatrist you've been seeing lately?
1: In love with Dr. Cosmo? Oh, nothing has been further from my mind or my heart, believe me, Mr. O'Connell.
0: Your husband sincerely believed that you and this Dr. Cosmo conspired with malice aforethought to kill him.
1: Oh, how horrible. Nothing is further from the truth. He did attempt to... But let me tell you the whole story. Perhaps then you'll understand. About 3 months ago, I saw him for the first time. I was nervous, troubled at the time. Someone told me his methods were unusual, but effective. So, on the spur of the moment, I went to his office.
2: You will please come in, Mrs. Martin.
1: Oh. This room. It's so weird.
2: Oh, no, not at all, Mrs. Martin. When you understand it. It is my laboratory.
1: It's so unusual. It's so...
2: You will find, Mrs. Martin, that in this room one sheds inhibitions, fears, and complexes.
1: But why such strange things in the room?
2: Everything has its purpose, Mrs. Martin. These purple drapes, an outlet for your hidden emotions. The marble bust of the Madonna and the golden votive lamp offer release to the religious complex inborn in every human heart. The marble couch, here one rests while the mind journeys to the realm of peace eternal. And the music? Well, you will learn that music, properly applied in conjunction with hypnosis, recreates a new life. Yes, it will open for you a beautiful new world that you will not forsake, my dear Mrs. Martin. A world that will bring peace to your troubled mind.
1: Everything you say sounds logical, I guess. Perhaps necessary. And yet, it makes me shiver.
2: Oh, please do not be frightened. There is no need for alarm, I assure you. You are about to become a living part of a great miracle. One that you will never forget as long as you live. And now, if you are ready.
1: Of course. What must I do?
2: Lie down, please. Here on this marble couch.
1: Like this?
2: Yes. Now, place your arms straight down alongside your body. So. Directly in line with your vision, you see a clock. See how the pendulum swings back and forth. Back and forth. Back and forth. As I play the organ, you will watch the pendulum closely. Do not take your eyes from it, even for a moment.
1: Yes, Doctor.
2: You are the evening star. You are the scent of jasmine, of frankincense and myrrh, in the chalice of love. Your mind, your every thought shall be attuned to the unselfish love of the Master. Open the door of your subconscious mind that I may enter. For I am truth. I am light. I am love. Your eyes are closed. You are asleep. Tell me, whom do you see?
1: I see only the Master of Truth, of Light, of Love.
2: Your ears are sealed to earthly sounds. What then do you hear?
1: I hear only the thoughts of the Master.
2: Then arise and go. For I shall speak to you across the deathless void, and you shall answer me. Yes, you shall answer me.
1: After that, I called on him once or twice a week. Then gradually, I noticed that he was becoming more attentive, though I'd given him no cause, really. I knew he was in love with me, and I realized, too late, that our association must end. I saw him for the last time the day before Philip. The day before Philip died. He had been playing for me.
2: Do not try to evade the issue, Marilyn. I love you. I have loved you from the moment you entered my office. You can't escape me, you know that.
1: I can't come here again, Dr. Cosmo. You know that I'm married, and I love my husband.
2: Then I shall destroy him. I shall destroy anyone or anything that stands between us. You shall see. You shall see.
3: 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But first, a word from our sponsor.

0: And now back to Alias Dr. Svengali, starring Warren William.
1: Later that night, I called upon Marilyn Martin. She told me of the threat Dr. Cosmo had made against the life of her husband, of how he was able to communicate with her through her subconscious mind. Her confession left me with no alternative. Early the next afternoon, I called Dr. Cosmo.
2: This is Dr. Cosmo speaking.
1: Dr. Cosmo, this is John Francis O'Connell, attorney at law. As you may know, I represent the estate of the late Philip Martin.
2: How does that concern me, Mr. O'Connell?
1: I think you'll better understand, Doctor, when I speak to you personally. Shall we make it, say, at 8 tonight?
2: I would prefer to make it at 10, Mr. O'Connell. Then I shall be at liberty for as long as you like.
1: 10 o'clock, then, Doctor.
2: I will be here.
1: I wondered what the expected meeting with Dr. Gregory Cosmo would lead to. My evidence against this man was purely circumstantial. Just what had he actually done? Who would believe him capable of directing his thoughts through the subconscious mind of a second party, Marilyn, and will her to lure her husband to his death? Yet I knew that in this man lay the key to the strange mystery surrounding the death of Philip Martin. Was the man mad? I expected anything to happen. At exactly 1 minute to 10.
3: Come in, Mr. O'Connell.
1: Thank you, Doctor.
3: I'm taking the liberty of locking the door so we won't be disturbed. Come this way, please. We shall go directly into my private laboratory. You will perhaps find my laboratory a bit unusual, Mr. O'Connell. It is arranged for the development of advanced thought in modern psychiatry and hypnosis.
1: Madonna, a golden votive lamp, marble couch, yes. Everything is here just as she described it to me.
3: You are referring to Mrs. Martin, I believe.
1: Eh? Why, yes, Doctor.
3: She's one of the most beautiful women who've ever come to my office for help, Mr. O'Connell. Won't you sit down here, please? Here, facing the organ. I shall play for you as we talk. I find music very soothing to the body as well as to the mind. You are surprised, are you not, to see that my methods of advanced psychiatry call for such an unusual setting?
1: Quite frankly, Dr. Cosmo, nothing you do surprises me. I acknowledge you to be the master craftsman you are of psychiatry. But when psychiatry leads to murder...
3: Murder? What do you mean?
1: Dr. Cosmo, there's not the slightest doubt in my mind, but that you are directly responsible for the death of Philip Martin. And if you like, I'll tell you exactly how you brought it about.
3: Please do, Mr. O'Connell. You flatter my capabilities, but I shall find your story interesting nonetheless.
1: There must always be a motive for murder, Doctor. And you had not one, but two. You were in love with Marilyn Martin. And secondly, you are greedy for the money you thought would be hers at her husband's death. Shall I proceed?
3: Oh, yes, yes. Go on, please. I find it very interesting, very entertaining.
1: Very well. You kept Marilyn Martin under a continual state of hypnosis. That's not new, of course. English psychiatrists have done that for many years in cases of advanced neurosis. But in any event, her mind became, in actuality, your mind. Your thoughts became her thoughts, because in some nefarious way, you were able to implant them in her subconscious mind. Then, you finally decided to go all the way. You were in love with Marilyn. You wanted to possess her more than anything on this earth. So you decided to do away with her husband. You figured out that if you could direct your thoughts into her subconscious mind, why couldn't she transmit these thoughts to the sleeping mind of a third person? In this case, her husband. You tried it, and your experiment was successful. Through the mind of Marilyn Martin, you, Dr. Cosmo, became the voice that drove Philip Martin to suicide.
3: Go on, Mr. O'Connell.
4: I charge you, Dr. Cosmo, with the...
3: You can't move, can you, Mr. O'Connell? You have lost your power of speech, the physical faculties of motion. You sit there like a statue. You are a statue, because I have willed it. Yes. Mr. O'Connell, you are right. I was the voice. I deliberately and intentionally planned the destruction of Philip Martin, because he stood in my way, just as you are now doing. I love Marilyn. I love her beyond anything this world can offer. I shall have her, too. I am the first to have successfully transmitted thought through the subconscious to a third person. The mind, Mr. O'Connell, just like atomic energy, is on the threshold of great discoveries. Its potentialities are unlimited. If I can send one person to his death, why not many? Why not entire nations? The $1 million, is nothing to the money and power I shall have. With my knowledge, Mr. O'Connell, I can rule destiny and the world. Now I shall give you a practical demonstration of my power. But you will not live to tell about it. My music, the pendulum before your eyes, which you are watching subconsciously, my power of concentration have hypnotized you. Now I am going to send a new thought to your subconscious mind, Mr. O'Connell. And you will act upon it.
4: Walk to the desk. Walk to the desk. Open the drawer. Open. Take out the gun. Take out the gun. Place the forehead. Place gun to forehead.
5: I stopped him just in time, Mr. O'Connell. Just in time.
4: Oh, Marilyn, what are you doing here? Oh, I'm dizzy.
5: Here, let me help you. Sit down for a moment. There's nothing to worry about. Dr. Cosmo was dead. I shot him.
4: But I don't understand.
5: I couldn't rest thinking about you being here alone. With him. I knew you were in danger because I alone know what his evil capabilities are. So I drove over, came in through the basement door, and hid behind the curtains. I was here hiding when he brought you into this room.
4: You saw it all then?
5: I heard. I saw everything. When he began his hypnotic music, I recognized the chords. He used the same string to put me to sleep. I put my fingers to my ears to keep out the sound. Through the curtains, I saw you walk to the desk, open the drawer, take out the gun and place it to your temple. And then I shot.
6: And with that shot, you not only avenged the death of your husband, Marilyn, but you ended the career of this monster of evil, Gregory Cosmo, alias Dr. Svengali. Let his memory remain as a lesson to all future Svengalis that human rights cannot be usurped or violated to further their mad plans and aspirations.

Warren William will be back in just a moment to tell you what the official records say about the probate cause of alias Dr. Svengali. But first, a word from our sponsor.

0: Here again is Warren William.
1: A coroner's jury completely exonerated Marilyn Martin of all responsibility of the death of Dr. Gregory Cosmo. The last will and testament of Philip Martin was duly admitted to probate, and Mrs. Martin is receiving the full benefits of the trust estate set up for her under the terms of the will. Thinking back, as I often do, upon the strange life and career of Dr. Cosmo, the question frequently arises in my mind as to where genius ends and madness begins. For this man was a genius in an evil sort of way. He was one of the first to realize the potential greatness of the human mind. It's too bad, isn't it, that he couldn't have directed his research along lines that would have helped humanity instead of trying to destroy it. I wonder where the answer lies. I wonder. Next week, I shall tell you the strange story of a man who hated his son with an intensity beyond human reasoning or understanding. Not content with cutting him off in his will with $1, he reached out from the depths of his grave in a sinister effort to utterly destroy him. Did he succeed? Well, for the answer, I invite you to listen in next week to this amazing story about a last will and testament. It's called Black Interlude.

0: This is Warren Williams saying goodbye. Until next week.
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1: The Vaseline Program, the only program in radio where the audience writes the scripts. Tonight the spotlight is on Spencer, Indiana, and the prize goes to Frieda Franklin for her play, The Attic Stairway Murder Mystery, starring Jean Hersholt as Dr. Christian and Rosemary DeCamp as Judy Price. 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
2: It's time to shut up shop, Judy. 5 o'clock on a dark, windless evening, and all's well in River's End.
0: No, not so fast, Dr. Christian. All's not well in River's End. Doctor, a call just came in.
2: Oh, take it easy, Judy. After all, what's one more telephone call to a doctor's office?
0: But wait till you hear, Doctor. Mrs. Mary Parker's been murdered right in her own home here in River's End.
2: What? You mean Mrs. Parker who lived at that big house on Oak Street?
0: That's right. Ed Parker's widow. You remember he owned a lot of real estate around town, used to be president of the bank?
2: Mrs. Parker murdered. The victim of robbery, I suppose. Well, it's no wonder. That huge Parker house is crammed full of valuable things.
0: Mrs. Brown, a next-door neighbor, found Mrs. Parker lying dead at the foot of her attic stairway less than an hour ago.
2: So that's how it is. Mrs. Parker, an unusually heavy woman and therefore slow of foot, falls down her attic stairs and the neighbor finds her, gets excited, and promptly reports an accidental fall as a deliberate murder. Who called me, Judy?
0: The sheriff, Doctor. The coroner's out of town, so the sheriff phoned to ask you to come instead.
2: Well, I suppose I'll have to drive across town and go through to a quiet inspection. You coming along, Judy?
0: Oh, as if you needed to ask that. This town is going to feel a great loss in Mrs. Parker's death, Dr. Christian.
2: I'm not so sure of that, Judy.
0: Hmm?
2: To me, Mrs. Parker seemed a cold, uncharitable sort of person. One who has incapable of making, keeping any real friends.
0: Mrs. Parker, uncharitable, Doctor. Why, her name has headed every list of Red Cross donors and war bond purchasers and paralysis drives or what have you, as long as I can remember.
2: Oh, I was referring to the well-publicized charity of the purse, Judy, but to the unsung generosity of the human heart. I was thinking particularly of poor Mary Bicknell.
0: Oh, I know who you mean. She's that thin, sharp-tongued creature who's taken care of Mrs. Parker's house for years.
2: Yes.
0: You can see her almost any time, day or night, slinking up the alleys on her way to and from work, twisting along on that old patched-up crutch.
2: Yeah, that's what I mean, Judy. Surely a really generous employer would have done something in all these years about that miserable crutch. Not to mention doing something about Mary Bicknell's poor, twisted body.
0: But, Dr. Christian, no one except Mrs. Parker would have Mary Bicknell around. She was so bitterly hostile towards everybody, so strange in her looks and actions.
2: Ah, maybe so, but I can remember when Mary Bicknell was a very pretty girl. She and Mrs. Parker were girlhood friends, you know.
0: Mary Bicknell pretty?
2: Very pretty, Judy. Tall and slender, always laughing and gay, with merry brown eyes. Well, she was called Mary B. to distinguish her from a friend who later married Ed Parker.
0: But I can't imagine her being pretty or a friend of Mrs. Parker.
2: Oh, the two girls were inseparable until Mary Ward married Ed Parker quite suddenly.
0: But what happened to change Mary Bicknell from a gay young girl into the unsocial person she is now?
2: I wish I knew. Oh, her hips was broken in an accident that left one leg shorter than the other, but some deeper hurt must have crushed her heart and soul about the same time. I never quite understood the case. Well, here we are. You found her lying just like this, Mrs. Brown?
3: Yes, Doctor. Poor Mrs. Parker was lying just as you see her now at the foot of these stairs, with letters and paper scattered up and down the steps and all over Mrs. Parker herself.
0: She must have been looking through a box of old letters. These are yellow and crumbly with age. And will you look at these old-fashioned valentines? Bumpy roses of red velvet, frilly lace all around the edge.
3: Yes, that's how I happened to find Mrs. Parker. She had planned a Valentine bridge party for tomorrow afternoon. She asked me to come over after Mary Bicknell was through cleaning today and help with the decorations for the party.
2: Oh, so Mary Bicknell was here with Mrs. Parker today, huh?
3: Of course.
2: Well, what time did Mary leave for her own home, Mrs. Brown?
3: Well, it was later than usual because of the extra cleaning for the party.
2: You saw Mary when she left?
3: Yes, I did. Although I usually don't pay much attention to Mary's comings and goings. But late this afternoon, I happened to be out back, and I saw Mary leaning against our garage, fiddling with that old crutch of hers.
2: Just what was Mary doing to her crutch?
3: Well, she was wrapping the part that fits under her arm with some old paper.
2: After that, you saw Mary go on towards home?
3: Yes. She straightened up and stared at me and then hobbled down the alley. Oh, I don't know what to become of Mary Bicknell now. Well, she couldn't have existed all these years without Mrs. Parker's kindness and giving her work.
2: Well, that's a matter of opinion, Mrs. Brown. Did you see anyone else here after Mary Bicknell left?
3: No one, Dr. Christian. But someone else had to be here. Well, look at Mrs. Parker's poor bruised face, and look at the blood-matted hair.
2: No, but Mrs. Brown, a woman as heavy as Mrs. Parker would necessarily be severely bruised and fall down a stairway as long and as steep as this one?
3: Yes, but look at her hands, Dr. Christian. Look at Mrs. Parker's hands. They're placed in exact order across her chest.
0: Mrs. Brown's right, Dr. Christian. Her hands are placed as dead hands are placed across the chest. And, of course, if she'd fallen, her hands would have been flung out to keep her balance.
3: And notice these letters. A dozen or more of them are arranged neatly on top of Mrs. Parker's hands.
2: Yeah, so they are. And the letters are in two neat piles.
3: Yeah.
2: Two very neat piles. Let's have a look at these letters.
3: Her rings. Mrs. Parker's rings. They're gone.
2: I see, Mrs. Brown. And the fingers are bruised where the rings have been painstakingly worked off over the heavy flesh of the fingers.
3: Yes.
2: Which means that someone took Mrs. Parker's rings after she had fallen down these steps, arranged her hands for death, and then placed these letters on top of her hands.
3: Maybe the murderer is still hiding up there in the attic, waiting to kill and rob us all. Oh, let me out of here. Let me out of here.
0: I dread this interview with Mary Bicknell, Dr. Christian. We'll have to tell her that she's lost the only friend she's known for years.
2: You're right, Judy. This promises to be a very unpleasant night for everyone. Just look at that snow pounding down. The wind fairly rocks the car.
0: This is not a very nice neighborhood we're driving through. You sure Mary Bicknell lives near here?
2: Yes, quite near. We turn down this next street. Mary Bicknell's house sits on the very end of the street, right beside the railroad tracks. There we are.
0: Mary Bicknell live in that? Why, it's nothing but a shed.
2: Yes, Judy.
0: Can't see any light from the window. She's surely not at home.
2: I'll leave the car lights on until we find out. Let's go and knock. Maybe Mary has gone to bed early to save lights.
0: Look, Dr. Christian. There's someone coming this way, just starting across the tracks. Looks like Mary Bicknell. Can't be sure in this blinding snowstorm.
2: It is Mary. I would know that one-sided twisting walk of her if I only saw her shadow.
0: Dr. Christian, there's a train coming. Mary's square in the middle of those tracks.
2: You're right, Judy. Fast train is coming. Hurry, Mary, hurry.
0: She hears you, Doctor. She's trying to run, but with that crutch. Oh, Doctor, she's right in the headlight of the train. One of the engineers sees her.
2: Run, Mary, run.
0: Helpless.
2: Yeah.
0: Mary!

0: Get my bag from the car, Judy, while I straighten Mary out in the cut.
1: Yes.
0: We'll make her as comfortable as possible for the short time she has left.
1: Of course, Doctor. Poor Mary. She's still holding tight to the broken off top of her crutch.
2: I've been looking for you, Dr. Christian. I was just coming home from your office.
0: And I was waiting for you, Mary Bignell. I think you want to tell me about Mrs. Parker, don't you?
2: Yes, Doctor. I want to tell you about the time when Mary Ward Parker and I were girls together.
0: Yeah, and just a minute, Mary. Here's Judy. We'll try to make you more comfortable. There now. That's better.
2: Yes.
0: So, Mary Bignell, 40 years ago, you and Mary Ward were intimate friends.
2: Yes. Until I fell in love with Ed Parker and he with me. Mary Ward objected because Ed claimed so much of my time.
3: But I don't understand why you want to see so much of Ed Parker, Mary B. After all, we have plenty of fun together without Ed along.
4: You'll understand it, Mary, when you fall in love. You can't imagine how wonderful it is.
3: I can't imagine anything wonderful about being in love with a poor boy like Ed Parker.
4: Oh, as if Ed's being poor can make any difference with me. I guess you haven't heard the news. Ed's uncle, who's a director at the bank, has promised to start Ed out in the banking business any day now.
3: Well, Ed could do worse, I suppose.
4: Ed told me that just as soon as he's sure of the job, he had something very special to tell. Maybe that's Ed calling now.
3: I'll get it. Hello, Ed. Oh, I just knew it was you, probably because I've been thinking about you all morning. No, sorry, Mary B is out right now. Yes, I'll be glad to give her the message. Goodbye, Ed. Call me again soon.
4: Mary Ward, how could you? You knew Ed wanted to talk to me, not to you.
3: Oh, you're letting your imagination run away with you, Mary B. I didn't detect any special love note in Ed's voice. He simply said he was bringing his new horse and buggy around to show you this evening.
4: A new horse and buggy? Oh, that must mean he's sure of the bank job. I just know Ed means this to be a very special night. I'll go press my new dress.

0: Oh, boy. Oh, now. Hurry up, Mary B. I want to take you for a ride. Show off my new horse.
1: Ed. Oh, Ed, he's beautiful. I can hardly wait to ride in your new rig.
2: And I can hardly wait to ask a certain beautiful girl a certain special something.
0: Hold it, boy. Come around on this side to climb in, honey bee.
1: All right.
0: I don't dare let go of these reins long enough to get out and help you. Hold there. Here, put your foot on this step.
1: Oh, hello, Ed.
0: Oh, hello, Mary. Careful, Mary Bee. Watch the wheels. This horse is frisky.
1: Oh, I don't know when I've seen a more handsome horse or a more handsome driver. How about letting me share the first ride?
0: Well, some other time, maybe. But tonight, Mary Bee and I are going...
1: I'll go around on the other side and climb in.
0: Oh, boy. Easy now. Mary Ward, don't flip your skirts over the wheel like that. You're frightening the horse.
1: Hey!
0: Steady, boy. Steady. Mary Bee, get back quickly. You're right between the wheels. I can't hold him.
1: Ah!
0: Oh, no.
3: Lonely because I heard or saw nothing at all from Ed Parker. Mary Ward was the only visitor I had. I tried to reach Ed through her. I gave her letters to mail and asked her to telephone him for me. But I heard nothing until one day...
1: for you at last. It looks as if it might be a valentine.
4: Oh, give it to me quickly. It's from Ed. He sent me a valentine. Oh,
1: what's the matter with you, Mary B? Here, let me read your letter. A comic valentine. Dear Mary, don't you think this whole affair is getting rather tiresome? Why not stop this silly phoning and letter writing and let me remain merely your casual friend, Ed Parker?
4: I can't believe that Ed wrote that.
1: But of course he did write it. You recognize the handwriting at once. Well, I can teach you a lesson you'll not forget soon. Ed Parker plainly doesn't want to be bothered.
4: I'll never bother him again.

0: I kept that promise, Dr. Christian. I never again tried to communicate with Ed Parker. Then that same summer, he and Mary Ward were married.
1: But you have surely seen Ed Parker through all these years before he died?
0: Only at a distance, Doctor. When people would no longer hire me for office work, I was forced to accept Mary Parker's offer of housework. But I made it a point to come and go when Ed was at the bank. One day, they brought Ed home from the bank, very ill.
1: Yes, I remember. He had fallen while at work and was unable to move or speak until his death the next day.
0: Yes. I was cleaning the reception hall when they brought Ed home. His eyes watched me until they carried him upstairs. He looked as if he were trying desperately to tell me something.
1: And today, Mary Bicknell, I think you found out what Ed Parker was trying to tell you.
0: Yes, Doctor. About noon, I went upstairs with Mrs. Parker to hunt out some old valentines for the party. It was dark up in the attic. It's dark in here, Doctor.
1: Help me, Judy, quickly.
0: Yes, Doctor.
1: There. Better now, Mary?
0: Yes, better, Doctor. But I'll have to hurry. I pulled a box of old letters from a wall shelf in the attic. A large square envelope fell out. And as I picked it up, I saw the address. It had been sent to me.
1: From Ed Parker, wasn't it, Mary?
0: Yes. It was a beautiful valentine, with a tiny honeybee drawn by hand down in one corner. I pulled out the valentine and read the words inside. Mary B., please, dearest girl, send me just one little note in answer to the millions I've written you. I find it hard to believe what Mary Ward tells me, that you say you'll never forgive me for being the cause of your accident. I'll be waiting for the word that will bring me running. I'll always be waiting. I looked up from the letter in my hand to see Mrs. Parker staring at me in the dim light of the attic. She was very blue.
2: Those letters back. Stop snooping in things that don't belong to you, Mary Bicknell.
0: But this does belong to me. Ed sent me this valentine when I was in the hospital. He sent you the comic valentine asking you to stop annoying him with phone calls and letters. You switched the valentines. Didn't you, Mary Ward Parker?
2: Don't know what you're talking about, babbling about valentines. Give me that box of letters this instant.
0: Ed Parker didn't want you, Mary. He didn't want you all those years.
2: Ed was weak, except in business. He didn't know what was good for him. I knew I could help Ed reach the top. You couldn't. I knew, too, that I could help you, Mary B., just as I've been doing all these years.
0: Just as you've been doing all these years. When every step was agony, every day an eternity of aching misery. Every day the humiliation of handling riches and going home to poverty and hunger. Just as you've been doing all these years.
2: Give those letters to me and get out of here! Get out!

0: I didn't touch her, Dr. Christian. I didn't. She grabbed the box of letters with such force that the box broke in her hand, spilling the letters out. She staggered back to the edge of the open stairway, lost her balance, and fell all the way down.
1: And then it was you who arranged her hands across the chest with the letters on top?
0: Yes. At first, I thought she was dead and placed her hands like that. But when I saw her watching me, I knew she would be able to see and to think for a while. I put those letters before her eyes.
1: But they were your letters. Ed Parker had written them to Mary B. Bicknell. I noticed their addresses this evening when I picked them up.
0: Yes. So that with Mary Ward's last conscious glance and thought, she would remember the bitter, empty years Ed and I had suffered.
1: But why didn't you take the letters addressed to you?
0: I couldn't carry them, Doctor. I took something so much better. Something Ed had meant for me to have. Until Mary Ward's lies tricked him into marriage with her. Doctor. Doctor?
1: Yes, Mary.
0: My crutch, Doctor. My crutch.
2: Oh, Doctor. She's dead.
1: Yes.
2: What did she mean about a crutch? There's only a piece of it left. Just the very top.
1: Wait. I'll unwrap some of these rags and paper from the saddle of the piece of crutch.
2: That paper in your hands, it looks like a valentine, Doctor. It is. It's soaking wet, but you can still see the red velvet roses. And it's wrapped around some rings, Dr. Christian. Oh, they must be Mrs. Parker's missing rings. Now everybody in River's End will always think that Mary Bicknell really did murder Mrs. Parker.
1: No, Judy. They'll be buried with Mary Bicknell. And to the town of River's End, the wealthy and respected Mrs. Parker's death will always be the attic stairway murder.

0: And the curtain descends on another Dr. Christian Prize play with our star, Jean Hersholt, waiting to greet you. And Judy Price right here to say...
1: Baby's uncomfortable and so helpless when his little skin is chafed and sore. Oh, but so grateful when Mother smooths on Vaseline petroleum jelly. Yes, Mother, to bring cooling relief to baby's touchy, tender skin, always reach for Vaseline petroleum jelly. Smooth it on the irritated places. 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Vaseline petroleum jelly is ideal for baby's skin because it does three important things. First, it soothes and cools chafed, irritated skin. Second, it forms a protective film that helps keep out infection when the skin's broken. And third, it helps to promote healing. Since Vaseline petroleum jelly is so pure and gentle and safe, you can use it just as generously as you please. And don't forget that grown-ups also welcome its cooling comfort when their skin is red and sore. Always keep an extra tube or jar on hand. And when you buy, remember, there are many petroleum jellies on the market, but only one bears the trademark Vaseline. That trademark, owned by the Cheese Brew Manufacturing Company, is your guarantee of absolute purity. And now here is Jean Hersholt.
2: Thank you very much. I'm sure you'll be interested to know that Mrs. Freda Franklin, who authored tonight's prize play, is the mother of 8 children and the grandmother of 5. And still she finds time to write a radio play. This is her first radio play, by the way, although she has written some short stories. Next week we plan to present a new prize play called Playboy by Dorothy C. Shelton of Cherry Valley, Illinois. So we invite you all to hear the Vaseline program next Wednesday evening. And until then, I'll say good night.
0: Your lips chapped, try Vaseline Lip Eyes. 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Don't miss next week's Dr. Christian Prize play called Playboy. Same time, same station. Bob Anderson speaking. 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
20: Sam Spade Detective Agency.
21: Me, sweetheart.
20: Oh, Sam. I'm glad you're back in town.
21: So am I, Effie. So am I. Confidentially, I didn't think I'd make it. Confidentially, that is.
20: Was it dangerous, Sam?
21: I should say it was. Why, for the past 24 hours, I've been at it hammer and tongs over hill and dale, through shot and shell. It was enough to turn any ordinary man's blood to ice and his hair pure white.
20: Oh, that sounds terrifying, Sam.
21: I wish it had been only terrifying, Effie. It was blood-curdling, spine-chilling, hair-raising. I was bored. It was also rural and countrified.
20: Well, what happened, Sam? Tell me.
21: You've heard of the Martins and the Coys?
20: No.
21: And the Boston Massacre?
20: No.
21: Custer's Last Stand?
20: No.
21: Well, put them all together and they spell what I'll shortly be in to dictate, a report which I call in a burst of clever literary plagiarism, the Farmer's Daughter Caper.
0: The Adventures of Sam Spade, Detective, starring Howard Duff, produced, edited, and directed by William Spear. 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

0: Effie.
1: I'm right here, Sam.
0: Pull up all the shades.
1: All right, Sam.
0: Now, turn on every light in the place.
1: But it's daylight.
0: Do what I say.
1: All right, Sam.
0: Now, check the closets.
1: But what for?
0: For snipers. What do you think?
1: All right, Sam. Nobody here.
0: Okay. I guess it's safe to come all the way in.
1: Oh. What's this all about, Sam? I don't understand.
0: Effie, it's just that I don't ever want to be caught in the dark again, especially when people are shooting at me. I want to see every nook and cranny of every square foot of land that surrounds me.
1: Sam, who was shooting at you? Where?
0: They were shooting from the left, from the right, from up above, down below, everywhere. Death was winging in on every breeze that blew, and they all blew my way.
1: Oh, Sam, now stop this. I'm just dying of curiosity.
0: When my time comes, I hope that's all I ever die of. Ready? Date this week to Mr. Elliot Parson. Parson, drive yourself garage. 1618 St. Charles Street, San Francisco, 13, California. From Samuel Spade. License number 137596. Subject, the farmer's daughter caper. Dear Mr. Parson, I feel you have an explanation coming. One that you can pass along to your insurance company as to why the car I rented from you last week appeared as late as it did and in the condition it did. As you know, I rented said vehicle to drive to Middletown to bail a client out of the drunk tank. On the way back, a native showed me a shortcut, and I'll get him if it's the last thing I do. Dusk was falling, and so were my eyelids, when I saw a sign that said, Tourists Invited. Behind it stood a ramshackle farmhouse in a surly woodland setting. I should never have knocked on that farmhouse door, but then I wouldn't have had any story to tell, would I?
2: Good evening, young man.
0: Good evening, madam. I'm afraid I need a room for the night.
2: Well, of course you do. Land sakes, you're tired. I can tell by your eyes. Been on the road long?
0: Too long.
2: Land sakes, of course you have. Come in, please.
0: Thank you, ma'am.
2: You'll find this is the homiest tourist home in California.
0: Really like mother's, eh?
2: Like your grandmother's. Huh. No electricity, no phones, just quiet.
0: See?
2: Now, I have two rooms, a $3 one and a $5 one. Which one do you think you'd like?
0: What's the difference?
2: One less blanket, one squeaky spring, and with a $3 one, you might have to take a walk.
0: I'll take the $5 one, thank you.
2: I'm Mrs. Elkins. Mrs. Bert Elkins. Who might you be?
0: Sam Spade.
2: Spade? Land sakes, that's a very unusual name. And who are you traveling with, Mr. Spade?
0: I'm alone.
2: Oh, I mean, what company? We only accept traveling salesmen. You realize that?
0: Oh, yes. Well, I'm traveling for the makers of Mouton mustache wax.
2: Oh, use it all the time.
0: You are well-groomed, madam.
2: You will go far, young man.
0: Yeah, but before that, I'd like to go to bed.
2: Well, come on. This way.
0: She led me upstairs to my $5 room and left me. As lumpy as it was, the bed invited me, but I decided to shave first and thus facilitate an early start in the morning. I poured myself a drink out of my traveling bar kit and then stepped in to shave. It wasn't easy because all I had for light in there was an oil lamp. When I came back to the bedroom with the lamp in one hand, I...

0: dress and a face right off the cover of Cosmopolitan.
1: Hello, Sam.
0: Hello.
1: Mary Smith.
0: Huh?
1: Hope you don't mind me just barging in.
0: Well, no, no. Well, no, that is,
1: Afraid I'll bite you.
0: Never entered my mind.
1: Well, I might. I'm so tired of talking to myself, I need someone like you. You know, you're not bad to look at.
0: Who, me?
1: Where do you live? What do you do for a living?
0: Well, I guess you'd call me independently wealthy. I wish someone would.
1: How nice. San Francisco?
0: There must be some fog on my lapel.
1: Look, Sam, I'll give it to you straight. I want to get out of here, go to San Francisco. Could you take a passenger tomorrow?
0: Well, what would your mother say?
1: She's my aunt. What do I care what she says? I don't belong on a farm. Out in a west, wet pasture ruins my nylons. I'm a city girl, Philadelphia.
0: Why did you leave?
1: My parents died. Look, Sam, I won't be a burden to you. I just want to get to San Francisco. After that, I'm on my own. Sam, take me with you. Please take me with you. You won't regret it.
0: Well, what am I going to do with this lamp?
1: Who cares? Oh, Sam.
2: What?
3: I thought I'd find something like this going on in here.
1: And what I...
3: Get out of here. Go back to your room, young lady. Go on. Now, Mr. Spade.
0: It does look bad, doesn't it?
3: Oh, I'm not blaming you, Mr. Spade. Land sakes, it's her. She ain't responsible for what she does. She's like this all the time.
0: Oh, I see.
3: Now, when I go out, you just lock your door. Just keep it locked.
0: But, ma'am, this is a $5 room. A sleepless hour later, I heard something slide under my door. I looked and found it was a note that read, Mr. Spade, Sam, please unlock your door, and when the house is quiet, I'll come and see you. I'm desperate, terribly, terribly desperate. Don't leave me. Give me a chance to tell you what it's all about, please. Stupid me, I unlocked my door, dressed again, and waited. An hour and a half later, I heard my doorknob turning in the dark. The door opened quietly and quickly.
1: Sam, the things that go on in this house, they're insane.
0: Oh.
1: I've been here 3 months. When my father died, I had no money, and because Aunt Maud was my only relative, I came here. And ever since I came, they never let me out of the house for more than an hour. They never let me see anyone or do anything.
0: Why?
1: I wish I knew. 5 days ago, Uncle Bert left early one morning. He hasn't come back since. Aunt Maud says he's away on business. He doesn't have any business.
0: Well, even so, that doesn't seem strange to me.
1: Then there's my dog.
0: What about it?
1: It disappeared the same night Bert did. They told me it ran away. I know it didn't. I've had it for 3 years. It never ran away.
0: Well, what do you think?
1: Well, I was sure I could hear it howling somewhere for 2 or 3 nights. Then the howling stopped. I think I know where it is, but I don't know why. It scares me.
0: Well, where do you think it is?
1: Sam, you're going to think I'm crazy right out of my mind, but... Well, about 150 yards behind the house, there's a hillside with an old cave in it.
0: Oh, an old cave.
1: I don't know what it's used for, but yesterday I saw the whole front end of it closed. Closed with dirt. Sam, they buried that dog alive in that cave. I know it.
0: Oh, wait a minute now. Did you ask Mrs. Elkin?
1: Yes. All she said was the dog ran away and mind your own business. She told me to leave the cave alone. Sam, let's go out there and look. Please.
0: Well, So big, brave, stupid Sam, idiot boy, allowed her to show me the back way out of the house, and we sneaked to the barn together. She found a shovel, and we walked to the cave. When my eyes got accustomed to the dark, I saw the entrance had been covered with dirt, and recently. I took the shovel while she stood watching. I cleared half of the dirt away and worked as quietly as I could, but apparently not quietly enough. A flashlight suddenly hit both of us in the face and a shotgun barrel flashed in the beam.
3: Get away from there before I shoot your head off.
0: Point that thing someplace else, please, ma'am.
3: Just what do you think you're doing, mister?
0: Digging.
3: Mary, you get back to the house.
1: No. Aunt Maud, I won't.
3: Get back to the house before I count three, or I'll put a load of buckshot right through you now. One.
1: Aunt Maud, my dog is in there.
3: Two.
1: All right.
0: Now, Mrs. Elkin, suppose you put that gun down and tell me what this is all about.
3: I got one thing to say to you, mister. Get in your car and get out of here and don't waste any time doing it.
0: But, madam...
3: Your suitcase is in the car and your $5 is with it.
0: Yeah, but...
3: Now get, before I shoot you as a trespasser. And I could do it, mister. Land sakes, I could do it. Now get!
0: So I got, under guard, to my car. I got in and drove off. And Mrs. Elkin stood in the driveway.

0: with a shotgun still pointed at me until I was out of sight. I turned left at the first crossroad, parked the car, and cut through the woods back to the farm. I could see a light in the living room. Nobody was in or near the barn. And when I got to the cave, there wasn't a sound anywhere. I picked up the shovel I'd dropped and started digging again. 30 minutes later, the shovel broke a small hole through into that cave, and a stifling blast of fetid air rushed out, and something leaped out at me in the dark. And it wasn't the dog. It was a human hand on a human arm.
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0: Now, here's important news on good grooming. 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
1: In a night already full of surprises, I should have been ready for the next one, but I wasn't. The loose earth, which had blocked the entrance to the cave, suddenly fell away, and I fell with it. Then I heard something like nothing on earth. Nails dragged across my face, taking skin and flesh with them. I twisted and went down, and something went down with me. The snarl became a voice.
2: Bury me alive! Bury me alive! I'll kill you! I'll kill you!
1: And he did his best, which was pretty good. Finally, I got a good hold on him and sat on his chest. After that, I lit a match and looked at a tall, thin man in his middle 40s. He was caked with mud from head to foot. His hands were impossibly torn and bleeding. I could guess why. Judging from the stubble on his face, he'd been bottled up in that cave at least 5 days. How he was still alive, I didn't know. He acted like a madman, and he had every right to. But surprise, when his eyelids fluttered open again, he read a very sane line.
3: I'm all done in. You got a drink, friend?
1: Not on me.
3: They hit me on the head and left me there. They thought I'd stay in there forever. Forever.
1: Who put you there? Who did it?
3: But they couldn't keep me there. I dug my way out, didn't I? Didn't I? I dug my way out, didn't I?
1: The force of the bullets knocked them halfway back down the incline of the cave. All I could do was hit the dirt. Finally, when it seemed safe, I broke cover and ran smack into somebody carrying 2 bags.
4: Please, please.
1: Let's have a look at you.
4: Sam, it's me. Sam, I knew you wouldn't go away without me. I knew it. I couldn't stay in that awful house any longer.
1: None of that now. Who was that shooting at?
4: I don't know.
1: Where's your aunt?
4: In the house, I suppose. I slipped out the back way.
1: Any visitors tonight?
4: No. What is it? What is it?
1: I think I found your Uncle Bert. Come on. I led her back to the cave entrance and showed her the body of the man I'd dragged out. I watched her face a long time as she looked at him very carefully.
4: That's not Uncle Bert, Sam.
1: Really?
4: No. It's Mr. Linden, a jewelry salesman, came to the place a few nights ago.
1: 5 nights ago?
4: Yes, come to think of it.
1: The same night your uncle disappeared. Tell me, did you ask Mr. Linden to take you back to San Francisco the same way you asked me?
4: I...
1: Did you?
4: Yes. He said he would. He got up early and left without me.
1: He didn't get far. What kind of car was he driving?
4: I don't know. I don't remember.
1: Do you drive a car?
4: Yes, but
1: here.
4: I...
1: Mine's down the road about 500 yards. Go to the nearest phone and call a highway patrol, a sheriff, anybody who represents law. Got that?
4: Yes. I know exactly what to do.
1: To make sure we were both thinking of the same thing to do, I followed her in the dark, watched her get into the car I rented from you, and drive off. Then I turned around, put a new clip in my gun, and walked back to the old homestead. It was still very homey. By the light of an oil lamp, Mrs. Elkins was peacefully knitting what looked like a shroud.
5: Why, Mr. Spade?
1: Why, Mrs. Elkins?
5: Land sakes.
1: Land sakes. Now that we got that out of the way, let's get down to business.
5: If you're here to make trouble, young man, believe me, I can handle trouble. My kind of stock know about trouble.
1: Well, suppose you tell me about the trouble I just had, or haven't you heard all the shots were fired around here tonight?
5: Shots? My. Seems I would have heard gunshots.
1: Seems you would. Look, I've got a sheriff on the way.
5: Have you, Mr. Spade? Why?
1: I suppose you didn't hear the shooting.
5: Oh, yes, yes, I'd forgotten. Was anyone hurt?
1: A man named Linden. He's dead.
5: Linden. Linden. Now, that sounds familiar.
1: It should. He stayed here 5 nights ago. He was a jewelry salesman.
5: Yes, yes, now I remember. You say he's dead?
1: Somebody tried to bury him alive in your little cave.
5: How awful. I do declare.
1: I thought you would. Well?
5: You must be joshing, Mr. Spade.
1: I'm not joshing at all, Mrs. Elkins.
5: Well, well. Buried alive, you say.
1: Look, let's talk just like plain folks. Where's your husband? Where's the jewelry samples you probably stole from Linden? Is there anything else you want to say?
5: Gunshots, eh? Well, well.
1: I left the sweet old thing knitting and rocking and made my way through the house looking for guns, jewelry, and killers. I got downstairs in time to see Mrs. Elkins disappear out the front door. When I tried to follow, I stumbled over the rocking chair, which was indeed a lucky thing for me. After a few minutes of silence, bravely crawling on my stomach, I followed the shadows of the house until they blended into the shadows of a large, hulking building, which happened to be the barn. Inside, I bumped my head on the radiator of a car. Naturally, I didn't find any keys in it, but I did find a familiar jewelry salesman-type mud-soaked corpse. When I was trying to remember how to cross ignition wires, I heard the hum of a motor and saw two headlight beams swinging up the driveway. They lasted as long as any other lights. The car came to a lurching stop, and a thick-set figure in a Stetson hat stumbled towards me, tugging at a gun.
6: That burned gold-flame cuff thing, I...
1: Undo the flap.
6: Oh, thanks. Hey, put your hands up, whoever you are.
1: You be the sheriff?
6: You're dead-flame right on the sheriff. You're dead-flame right on the sheriff. Who are you? What's the idea of shooting the lights out in my car?
1: My car.
6: Oh, you Slade?
1: Spade.
6: Well, I'm Homer Pickett, sheriff of this county. Homer. The girl come, woke me up, said all sorts of funny things going on around here. Said there'd been a murder. Now, who's killed? What's going on, Sam?
1: Sam, well, for one thing, somebody's been trying all sorts of ammunition on me for size.
6: You don't say.
1: I do say, Mr. Sheriff.
6: Why?
1: Because I found a man in a cave who'd been left there to die.
6: Want to look at the corpse?
1: You can look at him right here. He's sitting in this car.
6: So, yeah. How'd he get here?
1: Somebody moved him here.
6: Shouldn't have moved a corpse till the police examine it.
1: I didn't move it.
6: Huh?
1: Now, listen closely. Listening?
6: Huh?
1: I found the man. He was still alive, and somebody shot him.
6: Shouldn't have moved him.
1: Then they tried to kill me because I found him. When they didn't kill me, they decided to hide his body.
6: Illegal.
1: They probably intended to drive away and dispose of it so there'd be no evidence when an efficient, smart, alert, courageous police officer like yourself came around to ask questions.
6: Hey. That sounds reasonable. Who's behind all this?
1: Well, Mrs. Elkins threatened me once and tried to kill me once.
6: Maude! Well, land's sake. Well,
1: that's her, yes.
6: I want to talk to her. Where's she?
1: Roaming the countryside with a gun, no doubt.
6: Well, let's clear all this up. See what it's all about. Now, who's this fellow in the car?
1: His name's James Linden.
6: You got a pencil? Better write that down. Tilden, huh?
1: Linden.
6: Well...
1: By any strange coincidence, Sheriff, you happen to know a man named Dundee, San Francisco homicide?
6: Lieutenant Dundee, old Tom.
1: Old Tom, yes.
6: Shucks, I learned everything I know about police work from him.
1: Yeah, well, that's fair.
6: And law's law. Dundee always said...
1: Yeah, I've heard him say it, Sheriff, but...
6: And I am to enforce it around here. One side, Mr. Slade.
1: Slade, you'll be sorry. Well.
6: Now, look here, all you Elkins. This is Homer Pickett talking... And I ain't no small-town constable. I'm the sheriff of this county. You'll get a square deal from me, but first I order you in the name of the law to throw down your guns. Well? Oh, my.
1: You all right?
6: Nothing but my feelings hurt. Oh,
1: I warned you.
6: I thought that'd do some good.
1: Well, now you know. Hey, look, maybe it did do some good. Came across the farmyard as the first light was showing in the eastern sky. Her hands were above her head. One held a shotgun.
2: Maude, get back where you belong, Maude.
1: We could hear, but we couldn't see her. Maude stopped, hesitated for a moment, and then began running towards us. She almost made it.
4: No!
1: I ran out to dry tiger back, expecting any second to be the target for the night. There was a sudden and curious silence as I pulled her into the barn. She was still alive.
7: Pete, that man's been missing everybody all night. Never thought he'd be able to hit me.
1: Easy.
7: I come from good stock. I'm no criminal, Mr. Spade. Sheriff, you know that.
8: Yeah, I know, Maud. I know.
1: Let me take a look at you. You'll be okay.
7: Don't blame Bert too much. He wanted to have money once in his life. So when this man came along with all the jewelry, Bert went out of his mind, I guess. He put the man in the cave. And the dog, too. So the dog wouldn't call attention to him. And then he took the man's car. Went into San Francisco to try to sell the jewels in the underworld.
1: No luck, huh?
7: Bert says they laughed at him. The jewels were just paste. Samples.
1: And he came back and found me at the cave, and he figured he had to knock us both off.
7: I just stuck by him all the way. Now he's like a tiger that smelled blood. No telling what he'll do.
8: We'll have to get help, Spade. Roadblocks, bloodhound.
7: No. No, this is his land. He won't run. He'll hide here.
8: Where?
7: Why, in the cave.
1: Well, I reasoned, one, that no matter how much a man loved his land, he was not going to let himself be trapped in a cave with only one exit, and two, it followed, therefore, that if he did hide in the cave, there was more than one way out, which the late Lyndon hadn't found. Sheriff Pickett volunteered to watch the front of the cave while I looked around for a rear exit. After a 20-minute search, which netted me nothing, I remembered the car parked inside the barn and how quickly Elkins had carried Lyndon's body to it. I went back there and took a look around. In a corner of the barn, I found a trail of dirt leading to a bale of hay. When I moved the hay to the bale, I found, you guessed it, a trap door. I pulled it open, caught a familiar whiff of used-up air, and lowered myself into a black hole that turned out to be a passageway. I cautiously made my way forward in the darkness for a few yards.
9: Who is it? Who is it?
1: I pressed back against the dirt wall, listening to him approach. When I figured he was close enough, I threw a cloud of dirt toward him across the passageway. His gun flashed and lit up the whole place for a second, and I fired three times at the silhouette. I waited, then I went towards him. He was lying on his back. I kicked his gun away, and when I bent over him to feel his pulse, he suddenly came to life. Something crashed against the side of my head, and everything became darker than the inside of a cave. The next thing I knew, I was looking at a pair of red-rimmed eyes. Several minutes had gone by.
8: Thought you was a goner for sure. You ain't used to this country fighting, are you?
1: Is this country liquor, Sheriff?
8: Yeah.
1: Give me.
8: Here.
10: Yeah, country liquor. Tell me, Sheriff, did you by any chance...
8: Why, sure. Of course I did. I got him, Slade.
1: Report.
11: Sam.
1: Hmm?
11: Do you mean to tell me you let a little country sheriff outdo you?
1: Well, Effie, Homer Pickett's coming up for re-election next fall, and besides, you might think I was egotistical if I told you how it really ended.
11: But your reputation. You're the greatest private detective of them all.
1: And so I can afford to be generous. Now, not another word. Scoot, type that up.
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1: Let me see here. F, you rewrote the ending.
11: I had to, Sam. You're much too modest.
1: And Sam Spade, with a knot of cold fury in the pit of his stomach, a vindictive fire in his eyes, stepped wearily over the loose rocks on the cave floor to do battle with the thing that loomed up in the darkness ahead. The thing's roar filled the night with terror. But Sam Spade, dauntless and knowing not fear, stepped up to the monster, laughed in its hairy face, and with one quick convulsion of his powerful shoulder muscles, dropped the thing in its tracks. I see. Well, is that the way you think it ended, Effie?
11: Oh, Sam, I guess I was being a little foolish. I'll change it.
1: No. No, as long as you've done it this way, we'll leave it this way. Can't waste paper.
11: No, I'll change it, Sam.
1: Leave it!
11: Oh! Sam.
1: Yeah?
11: I copied that ending out of an old Black Mask magazine.
1: You what?
11: Yes. Don't be mad.
1: Come here. Come on.
11: Will you?
1: I copied that out of an old whiz bang.
11: Oh, Sam. Good night.
1: Good night, sweetheart.

The Adventures of Sam Spade are produced and directed by William Spear. Sam Spade is played by Howard Duff. Loreen Tuttle is Effie.

0: Tonight's Adventure with Sam Spade was written for radio by John Michael Hayes and E. Jack Newman. 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

0: makers of Snickers welcome you to Curtain Time. 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And here in time for the first act is the well-known man about town, your host, Patrick Allen.
1: Good evening.
0: Well, Mr. Allen, I understand tonight's play has to do with advertising.
1: Yes, John. It's also an amusing comedy romance. But there's the overture, so we'd better hurry inside the theater for tonight's production of Curtain Time.
2: Tickets, please. Thank you, sir. Seventh row center, seat 7 and 8.
1: Thank you. Well, now that we're seated, let's glance through the program. Harry Elders and Nanette Sargent, supported by the Curtain Time players, are starred tonight in Grandmother Knew Best by Jim Pease. Mr. Elders plays the part of Ted Spaulding, and Miss Sargent is cast in the role of Polly Converse.
3: Curtain Time!
1: There's the call for the first act of Grandmother Knew Best. The scene is the office of Ted Spaulding, copy chief of a large advertising agency. With him is Ken Barlow, the art director.
4: Ken, you've got to do something about the artwork we're getting for the Woodford account.
5: What's the matter with it?
4: Well, it's nothing I can put a finger on exactly, but...
5: Is the client beefing?
4: Not yet, but I can feel it coming.
5: Second sight Spaulding, huh? Well, nuts to that.
4: You mean you won't do anything about it?
5: If the client's happy, I'm happy. Look, Ted, just what bothers you about those drawings anyway?
4: Oh, it's the colors or the perspective or something.
5: That's what I like about you. You're so definite.
4: Besides, the artist is a woman.
5: And what a woman.
4: All right, so she makes you run a temperature, but she's still a woman.
5: And what's wrong with anybody that can fill a pair of nylons the way she does being a woman?
4: Nothing, except that I don't like women in business. They make trouble.
5: Yeah, such nice trouble.
4: I wouldn't have a female copywriter if she had a letter of recommendation from Shakespeare.
5: No, sure, she'd be too old.
4: A woman around a copy department is about as much help as a celluloid stove. They can't write, they gush. They smell the place up like a powder room.
5: Well, anything's better than those fine-cut motorman's gloves you smoke.
4: You tell a woman she can't write, and what does she do? She weeps.
5: That's the way I like them. You can give them that old there routine and pat them on the shoulder.
4: And the next thing you know, she's the boss. No thanks, Barlow. As long as I'm copy chief here, there'll never be a female writer in my... Excuse me. Spaulding speaking. Okay, B.J., got to run, Ken. Old man Wilder wants me.
5: Okay. I'll see you later.
4: Check. And look, do something about that artist, will you? Get rid of her, I mean.

0: Come in. Ah, Ted, come in, my boy, come in.
1: Okay.
0: Ted, I want you to meet Polly Converse. Polly, this is Ted Spaulding, our copy chief.
2: How do you do?
1: Hello.
0: You'll be glad to know Polly is joining us, Ted.
1: I will. I mean, she is.
2: I'm just dying to write advertising copy, Mr. Spaulding.
1: Did you say write?
2: Yes. You know, that stuff that says you, too, can have muscles like Rita Hayworth.
0: I've told Polly she'd be working with the best copy chief in the business, Ted.
1: Now, look, I don't want to seem uncooperative.
2: Oh, I know I won't be much good at first, but it isn't as if I can't write at all. I wrote a poem once.
1: Oh, suffering salamander. She wrote a poem.
0: Really very good, too, Ted.
1: Oh, why do these things have to happen to me? I've been good to my mother. I eat my Wheaties every morning. What's my reward? She wrote a poem.
0: Now, just a minute, Spaulding.
1: BJ, burn me at the stake. Send me to Congress. But don't ask me to take on a woman copywriter. Well, this is your cubbyhole, Miss Converse.
2: Oh, you mean I have an office all to myself?
1: Of course. You've got to have quiet to write copy.
2: Oh, but I don't, Mr. Spaulding. Why, I wrote my poem in ladies' underwear at the Bonton department store.
1: Wasn't it chilly?
2: Oh, no. That is, you don't understand. I was working there.
1: Oh, well, that's different. I'll send the office boy in with some pencils and stuff. See you later.
2: Oh, but don't you want to...
1: You'll have to excuse me, Miss Converse. I'll drop in after you're settled.

0: Barlow.
1: This is Ted, Ken. What's the idea of changing these Conway ketchup layouts?
0: Oh, Polly thought of a couple of things and...
1: Polly?
0: Well, sure, Polly.
1: Ken, you ought to know better than to change layouts on some starry-eyed female say-so.
0: But Polly comes up with some darn good gimmicks every now and then.
1: I know, but things are supposed to go through channels.
0: You're just gripe because Polly's old man heads up an outfit with an advertising account that BJ wants to get, and because he made you hire her to give him an in.
1: Nobody made me hire her. BJ explained the situation to me and...
0: He also twisted your arm.
1: Now, see here.
0: Look, you can't fire the gal, so you might as well make the best of it.
1: Okay, but I can't help it if she quits, can I?
0: She wouldn't quit if you punched her in the nose. She's nuts about advertising.
1: Well, maybe she'll get over that when old man Grayson gets through with her.
0: What's Grayson got to do with it?
1: Oh, I just sent Miss Converse over to get him to okay running his ads without his picture in them.
0: Ted, you wouldn't do a thing like that.
1: It's done.
0: Spaulding, you're a heel. Grayson's been running that puss of his in his ads for 30 years.
1: Mm-hmm.
0: You should have given her something easy, like getting the old buzzer to stick his hand in an electric fan. That poor kid, she's probably in tears right now.
2: Oh, Mr. Grayson, I really think that's the funniest story I ever heard.
3: You don't either, young woman. But I like your laugh just the same. You haven't taught it to do tricks.
2: Tricks?
3: I mean the way those young fellas laugh, the ones your agency's been sending around. They're polite one minute and bored the next.
2: Oh, but I couldn't be bored talking with you. Not after you said you liked my poem.
3: I like the way you made me do something about this throat of mine, too.
2: Well, I only did what my grandmother taught me. She didn't believe in running to doctors for little things.
3: Your grandmother was a smart woman. Goose grease and a woolen sock for a sore throat. I haven't been fixed up like this since I was a boy.
2: Grandmother always said it had to be a gray sock, too.
3: And this safety pin you fastened it with... I haven't seen one that size since I got too old to have my pants pinned to my Ferris waist. Where'd you find it?
2: In the same little store where I got the sock and the goose grease.
3: Oh?
2: They have rock candy and licorice shaped like a spoon.
3: I used to get licorice shaped like a plug of tobacco back home. I got licked once because my folks thought it was tobacco.
2: Oh.
3: Time's getting on.
2: Oh, dear, I'd forgotten this was really a business call.
3: Of course, I know you're here to get me to take my picture out of my advertisements.
2: Oh, well, yes.
3: The agency's been hinting around at it. Never come right out, but they show me layouts without my picture in them.
2: I think you ought to keep your picture in the ads, Mr. Grayson.
3: That's so? Why?
2: Oh, well, I don't know just how to say it, but I think your picture tells people something about your product.
3: What?
2: Oh, that you're old-fashioned, in a good way, I mean.
3: First time I ever heard that.
2: Well, it's like believing in wool socks and goose grease and making honest goods.
3: You got a point there, young woman. You sure B.J. Wilder didn't think it up for you?
2: But he wants you to take your picture out of the ads.
3: Because he's smart enough to figure I'd do just the opposite.
2: But, Mr. Grayson...
3: Well, maybe you figured it out that way,
2: I just said what I believe.
3: You know, I guess maybe that's so. Your grandmother would have done the same thing. But I'm going to take that mug of mine out of the ads anyway.
2: But why?
3: Because I'm sick of seeing it there. And if it gets me down, what does it do to the folks who read the ads?
2: I
3: only kept it in because those young squirts from the agency got my dander up.
2: Well, if you really want to take it out...
3: I do. And that's not all I'm going to do either. Young lady?
2: Yes?
3: Pin this thing around my neck a bit tighter. Then I'll tell you the rest of it.
4: 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And now, John Weigel.
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6: Curtain Time!
4: There's the call for the second act of Grandmother Knew Best, brought to you by the makers of Snickers. Ted Spaulding, copy chief of an advertising agency, was forced to hire Polly Converse against his will. And so, in the hope she'd quit, he sent her over to get Old Man Grayson, a very tough client, to take his picture out of his advertisements. Others had tried this and failed, but Polly didn't. Well, it's now later the same day. Polly is telling Ted and Ken Barlow what happened.
2: So, after I fixed the sock with the goose grease on it around his neck...
0: You mean you actually...
2: I did.
0: Ted, this is for the book. The great Hiram Grayson with a sock full of goose grease around his neck.
2: It was a gray sock.
4: Gray. Why gray?
2: Because my grandmother always said gray ones are best, except for Quincy.
0: What did she use for Quincy? Pink?
2: No. Kerosene on a lump of sugar.
0: Holy cats. Kerosene. All you'd need to get lit would be a match.
7: Miss Converse... This is all very interesting,
2: but... Don't you want to hear the rest?
7: Some other time.
2: Oh, but I mean about taking Mr. Grayson's picture out of the ads.
7: Well, don't be too disappointed. After all, our best men have failed
2: But he wants to take his picture out of the ads.
7: Miss Converse, are you trying to be funny?
2: I'm only trying to tell you what Mr. Grayson wants. He said to take his picture out of the ad.
0: This'll kill B.J.
2: Mr. Grayson also wants to add a lot of magazines to his list.
7: You mean he's increasing his appropriation?
2: By 50%.
0: Oh, brother.
2: Mr. Spaulding, is anything wrong? You look sort of funny.
0: He always looks that way when he eats crow, Polly. The feathers get in his teeth.
7: If you and Miss Converse will excuse me, Barlow, I have some copy to get out.
2: Oh, but Mr. Spaulding...
7: You can put it all in a written report.
0: Come on, Polly. He wants to be alone.
7: I guess that's the general idea.
0: So long, Ted. And remember what Confucius said. Never pull a fast one on a lady. It might bounce.
2: Ken, he didn't even say thank you.
0: For what? Breaking his heart?
2: But I only did what he sent me out to do. Plus...
0: That plus is what did it. By boosting his appropriation 50%, Grayson becomes our biggest account. That really did it as far as Ted's concerned.
2: But why, Ken? Why?
0: Polly, don't you know that Ted never expected you to get anywhere with old Grayson?
2: You mean he didn't want me to get anywhere with him?
0: You're getting warm.
2: But that's silly.
0: Who says it isn't? But Mr. Spaulding isn't exactly nuts about having a woman copywriter in his department.
2: Oh.
0: Especially one whose papa controls an account.
2: What?
0: Well, Mr. Spaulding figures he had to take you on because it might do his boss some good.
2: Oh, so that's it.
0: I wouldn't have said anything if Ted hadn't given you the freeze just now, Polly.
2: This is funny. He gave me the freeze, and I'm burning up.
0: Oh, Ted really isn't a bad guy. He just takes his job seriously. Besides, women scare him to death.
2: Well, he doesn't have to be scared of me. I'm leaving here right now. And if I never see that conceited, selfish, narrow-minded goon again, it'll be much too soon.
0: Oh, Polly, wait a minute. Oh, well, guess I better deliver the news. Ted.
7: You still here?
0: I'm here, but Polly isn't.
7: Meaning what?
0: Polly's quitting.
7: You mean leaving the agency?
0: Right, and in a huff.
7: But I didn't want her to do anything like that. I mean, that's swell.

0: Wilder, do you mean to tell me you let that young woman leave the agency?
1: Well, what could I do, Mr. Grayson? She wanted to quit. And
0: you could have given her a partnership or bought her a mink coat. That girl's got more brains than all your outfit put together.
1: Well, now, I wouldn't say that.
0: But I would. Here I get to thinking about licorice shaped like a spoon.
1: What? Shaped like a what?
0: And nobody can find a place that sells it. Wilder, you get that young woman back here, or else.
1: Or, else?
0: Or else I'll turn my account over to Bailey, Benson, Beagle, and Pratt.
1: Oh, no.
0: Yes. And I'll give you just 1 week.
1: Spaulding, you've got to get that girl back here.
2: Oh, come now, BJ.
1: You've got just 1 week, or else.
2: Or else?
1: If I lose Grayson's account, I can't afford to pay your salary, Ted.
2: Gee, and I was figuring with his billing going up, I might even get a raise.
1: Get Polly Converse back here, and you may be right.
2: If I can do that, BJ, I won't need money. When I want anything, I'll just rub a lamp or something.
3: And all you have to do is get Polly to come back to work here, huh?
2: That's all, Ken. Well, it's been swell working with you.
3: Hey, you mean you're quitting?
2: Yep. As the lollipop said to the little boy, I know when I'm licked.
3: Oh. Oh, Ted, there must be some way you can... Hey, I think I know how.
2: Look, I don't want the FBI on my neck.
3: What I'm thinking of goes around your neck. Listen, I'll tell you all about it.
2: Gee, I hope she's home. Oh, hello.
4: Ted Spaulding, what are you doing here?
2: It's my throat.
4: Oh? Did you cut it, I hope?
2: No, but it's kind of sore.
4: Good. I hope it's nothing trivial.
2: I thought maybe you could do something, you know, goose grease, the way you did for old man Grayson. It really hurts, Polly.
4: Miss Converse to you?
2: Look, I don't blame you for being mad, but I feel awful.
4: Why don't you see a doctor?
2: I don't know any.
4: Oh?
2: This is the first time I've been sick since I left home.
4: Which just shows that you should have stayed there.
2: Please, I'm losing my voice.
4: Oh, all right. Come on in.
5: Thanks.
2: Thanks.
4: Sit down.
2: Thanks.
4: Now open your mouth. Say ah.
2: Ah.
4: Looks pretty bad.
2: It does?
4: This might be something serious.
2: I told you it hurt pretty bad.
4: But I think I can fix it. Only I'll have to go to a certain store to get some things.
2: Like goose grease and a wool sock?
4: Oh, you're too far gone for them.
2: Too far gone?
4: Don't worry. My grandmother told me what to do for this.
2: She did?
4: You lie down on the Davenport over there, and I'll run out to the store.
2: But
4: I'll be back in a jiffy.

0: Hello? This is Mr. Spaulding. Oh, my voice?
1: Just had a frog in my throat. Let me talk to Mr. Barlow. Oh, Ken? Sure, it worked. I put on a perfect act, and she's out getting something to treat me with. I was so good, my throat feels funny right now. Oh, don't be a dope. I'm only kidding. Look, I'd better hang up. She'll be getting back any minute. Yeah, I'll let you know as soon as anything happens. So long.
2: How do you feel now?
0: Terrible.
2: Well, you'll be better soon. I had to go to three places to find some lump sugar.
0: Lump sugar?
2: Yes, it's awfully scarce. But the kerosene was easy.
0: Kerosene?
2: It's the only thing for Quincy. Kerosene on lump sugar.
0: You think I've got Quincy?
2: Oh, I'm sure of it. But just let me soak some of this sugar in the kerosene.
0: I don't want to make a lot of bother for you.
2: It's no bother at all.
0: I feel a lot better.
2: You only think you do. Quincy is tricky, you know.
0: But
2: Now you just lie still until I get 10 or 15 lumps of sugar soaked in kerosene.
0: How many lumps?
2: Oh, 10 at least.
0: Oh, no.
2: Sometimes it takes 20 or 30. But you'll be surprised how different it makes you feel.
0: Yeah, that's what I'm afraid of.
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3: There's the call for the third act of Grandmother Knew Best, brought to you by the makers of Snickers. When Polly Converse discovered Ted Spaulding hired her only because her father controlled an advertising account, well, she quit. But he's been told to get her back, or else. To do so, he pretended to have a sore throat and called on her at her apartment. Well, now, a short time later, Ken Barlow, who also works at the same agency, is at the phone.
6: Hello?
7: Polly, this is Ken Barlow. Is Ted Spaulding there?
6: Yes. How did you know?
7: Well, he had a sore throat, and I said something about how you fixed up old man Grayson with goose grease, and so...
6: So you put him up to it?
7: Well, it was pretty serious. Old man Grayson said he'd take his account away from us if Ted didn't get you back here, and...
6: And you thought I just couldn't resist a chance to doctor Ted up with my grandmother's remedies.
7: Well,
6: You also thought my sympathies would be stirred.
7: Look, Polly, something's come up, and I've got to talk to Ted.
6: I'm sorry, but he's quarantined.
7: Quarantined?
6: With mumps.
7: Holy catch.
6: He looks like something in a window on Halloween. Oh, Kenny, he's really sick, and it's partly my fault.
7: Your fault?
6: I had a hunch he came here as a gag, and I went out and got some lump sugar and kerosene.
7: Oh, brother.
6: And then I came back while he was talking to you on the phone about the fast one he was pulling on me.
7: Uh-oh.
6: And that made me so mad, I gave him a whole lot of sugar and kerosene.
7: Good grief.
6: He got awfully feverish, and I was so scared I called a doctor, and... Now he's under quarantine.
7: That's just dandy. BJ is tearing his hair because he's got a chance to solicit a big account and...
6: Oh, dear.
7: Listen, Polly, can you talk to him?
6: Oh, through the door. He has a nurse.
7: All right. Tell him the account is Barton's Hair Tonic, $1.5 million a year. If he can do 10 ads, we'll be in, and Grayson can go fly a kite.
6: You mean, if you get the Barton account, Ted won't have to get me to come back to the agency?
7: Well, I didn't mean that exactly, but...
6: But that's it, just the same. Oh, all right, I'll tell him.
7: Swell.
6: But maybe the nurse won't let me have anything he touches because of the quarantine.
7: Well, ask her if you can sterilize the stuff in the oven or something.
6: Oh, I'll see what I can do.
7: Oh, you're a peach, kid. Call me as soon as you know anything. Goodbye.
6: Goodbye.
7: Well, BJ, you heard my end of it.
8: You think she'll cooperate?
7: I told you she loves the guy, didn't I?
8: Sure, but I don't see why she should.
7: Well, she's a woman, isn't she? And Ted's a man.
8: Barlow, I've been married 3 times, and I still don't understand women.
7: You don't understand women. Solomon married 1,000 dames, and what did he know about them? Barlow speaking. He did, Polly? Wonderful. Okay, we'll be waiting for you. Ted did it, BJ.
8: Great.
7: Polly's waiting for the nurse to put him in the oven now. Barlow speaking. Oh, no, Polly. But did you tell Ted? Holy cats, we'll get the doc. Do anything, anything. How do you like that?
8: What?
7: The oven got too hot and the copy caught fire.
8: Holy smoke.
7: What's more, the nurse gave Ted a hypo after he finished the copy, and he's making Rip Van Winkle look like an insomniac. Look, operator, I want to die in peace and... What? Polly Converse? She says she's got what? We'll send her in and have them find BJ.
1: Hi, Ken.
7: Ted, you're back.
1: Well, most of me.
7: Gosh, it's swell to see you. BJ will kiss you.
1: What for? I fell down on getting Polly back, and with the nurse burning up that Barton copy.
7: Sure, but with that second batch of ads you wrote getting us the Barton account.
1: What second batch of ads?
7: Well, the ones Polly brought in.
1: The ones Polly...
7: Here, I got the proofs right here. Take a look. They worked out like $1 million.
1: Polly brought these in?
7: Sure. And, brother, that is advertising copy.
1: But, Ken, I...
2: Ken, have you got the proofs of the... Oh.
1: Hello, Polly.
7: I was just showing Ted the...
1: Polly, you're back.
2: Yes.
7: And old man Grayson's purring like a cat full of milk.
1: Polly, you know that sore throat I was supposed to have was just a gag to get you back here, don't you?
2: Of course. You're not a very good actor.
7: And not only is Grayson staying with the agency,
1: you mean
7: but...
1: you knew that, Polly, and you came back?
2: Yes.
7: Look, if you two don't mind, I'm going somewhere and see if I can finish a sentence.
1: Are you going to stay now, Polly, with me back? You'll have to stay to write the Barton copy. You wrote the ads that got the account.
2: But everyone thinks you wrote them. I told Ken and BJ that the doctor did something to counteract that hypo the nurse gave you.
1: But I slept for 2 days after I wrote those ads.
2: Just the same, the Barton people think you wrote their copy. If they hear it was done by a woman instead of you, why they'll...
1: You mean they think the way I used to, that women can't write copy?
2: Yes, and I don't want BJ to lose the account.
1: There's no danger of that, so long as you're here to write more ads.
2: Well, I could write them, and you could copy them.
1: Now, look, I'm not that kind of a guy.
2: No, I guess you aren't.
1: Besides, I'd be a chump to get into a spot where you could expose me anytime you wanted to.
2: Ted Spaulding, if you think I go in for blackmail...
1: I think you're wonderful, Polly.
2: Oh?
1: I also know how to keep you quiet.
2: You do?
1: The law says a wife can't testify against her husband.
2: Really?
1: Mm-hmm. Want to check with a lawyer?
2: Ted, remember I told you that my grandmother didn't believe in running to doctors about little things you can attend to yourself?
1: Sure, but...
2: A grandmother felt the same way about lawyers, darling.
3: The curtain falls on the last act of another Curtain Time play brought to you by the makers of Snickers.
7: Huh?
3: And now, here are the stars of Curtain Time with a word about next week's play.
1: Well, first, Pat, let me say that because daylight time ends in some areas tomorrow, some of our listeners may hear Curtain Time at a different hour beginning next week.
2: Yes, and for that reason, we suggest that everybody check the radio column of his local newspaper for the exact time.
1: And now, Pat, about next week's play. It's a romantic comedy.
2: And it's called Part-Time Husband.
3: Which sounds quite intriguing. Thanks and good night, Nanette Sargent and Harry Elder.
1: Good night, Pat.
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0: You are lost in the trackless wild of the Irish moors. 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And you know that somewhere in the dark behind you, searching every foot of ground for you, is the giant of a man called Charon, who plans to take your girl, and at the same time, take your life.
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It was a cold and gusty night that found me sitting over a whiskey in a pub in Ballymoran, a lonely village situated on the bleak uplands of County Mayo in the west of Ireland. I had come over from London for a fortnight of trout fishing, which I'd been told was excellent in these parts. As it was late and the pub deserted, I was questioning the proprietor, one Hackett J. O'Cool, about the lakes and streams nearby. He was a little man, all mustache and eyebrows, and a bowler hat pulled down over his ears, industriously polishing the glasses behind the counter.

0: Oh, there's no road in the... No. That's too far. You better try something closer in.
1: So far, I have the Rills of Kildenny and Loch Donal. They're both good, you say?
0: Oh, good trout, that long.
1: That long?
0: Well, that long.
1: Even that's respectable.
0: Respectable. I'll tell you where the trout are more respectable than that.
1: I'd better have another whiskey.
0: Aye. And you'll need it when I tell you about the place I'm dreaming.
1: Won't you join me, Mr. O'Coole?
0: Mister, I will. Oh, I should not even be telling you this, but... But I feel it my duty since you've come all the way from London with your fishbowl.
1: Yes, I'd hate to be disappointed.
0: The Drino.
1: The Drino? Where's that?
0: The waters of the Drino up on Dark Mayo.
1: And the fishing's good?
0: Yeah. That big.
1: Truly?
0: Strike me if I'm lying, strike me dead.
1: But why did you hesitate a moment ago?
0: It's because... Well, Dark Mayo.
1: What is Dark Mayo?
0: Oh, the loneliest moor in all of Ireland, north or south, stretches from the mountains to the sea and cursed with a loneliness that keeps all living things away.
1: Where do I find this place?
0: All except for the gypsy folk. Last year, before he went mad, Porthry Slogan told of seeing the black Romany dancing among the spirits, people in the vapors with a wild fandango they were.
1: Mr. O'Coole, how far is it?
0: With burning and flames.
1: How far, Mr. O'Coole?
0: Not far. Not far. But you'd be lost forever.
1: Oh, come now. I'm sure the wee folk won't make off with a harmless fisherman like me. How do I find this Dark Mayo and the Drino?
0: When through life unblessed we rove... I'll tell ye.
1: The following day, I gave myself an early start and arrived, after an hour's walk, at the place described by Mr. O'Coole, Dark Mayo and the waters of the Drino. It was a cheerless expanse of ancient rock and wild gorse, shrouded over with lifeless tatters of mist or vapors. I could readily understand the natives' reluctance to set foot on this bleak ground. But the deep flowing waters of the Drino excited me in this barren land, and soon I had my line in the water. Mr. O'Coole was right. The trout were magnificent, and my luck was with me. It was almost noon when something really big struck at my fly.
2: Blast! Missed you! Well, I'll get you yet. Who's there?
3: Off the rock.
2: I can't see you.
3: Here I am.
2: Oh, I see you now.
3: What is the matter?
2: But nothing. It's so lonely here, so desolate. I didn't expect to see anyone, let alone a beautiful young woman.
3: Oh, no. It is you who is beautiful. I watch you all morning.
2: You've been here all morning?
3: By the rocks up there. And I say, oh, what a beautiful man. I wonder what he's like to love you.
2: Oh? Well, is that so?
3: I see you lose that speech. You're very funny. The look on your face when you say, blast.
2: Yes, I enjoy that word. Seems to help me carry the burden of my misfortune.
3: Blast!
2: I say, you'll frighten off all the fish. They can hear you, know.
3: Oh, that is lies. But I tell you, I am magic. All morning I make you catch fish. All the fish, all morning.
2: Well, that's very interesting. Thank you very much.
3: Now, again you go fish, and I say, you catch the same one you just lose.
2: I hope you're right. Well, here goes. Cross your fingers, or whatever it is you've been doing. Now, into that pool over there. Perfect. Now we'll see.
3: Yes, you will catch him very soon.
2: Working your magic?
3: Yes, magic.
2: Good. You know, you worry me.
3: Why?
2: Aren't you cold, dressed like that?
3: I am not cold.
2: Hardly fitting for the rigors.

0: of dark mail.
1: Don't you like it?
0: Fascinating. Inadequate, but there he is again. Got him.
1: You see, the magic worked.
0: He's a fighter. I'll have to work closer to him.
1: Oh, be careful that rock you step on.
0: Now, boy, I've got you now. I've got you.
1: He's slipping. The rock. Oh, I help. I help.
0: I'm all right. I can just...
1: Ooh. Oh, what is the matter?
0: Nothing. I'll be all...
1: Oh. Oh, let me help you.
0: I must have twisted my ankle. I can't put any weight on it.
1: Here, take my hand.
0: Oh, you'll get all wet.
1: No, hold now. So, up, slowly. There now.
0: Thank you.
1: Poor, beautiful man. Let me look at your leg. Can't see nothing. It hurts.
0: Can't put my weight on it.
1: You come with me to my caravan. I fix you.
0: Why not back to Ballymoran?
1: It is too far. My caravan is closer. Come, I show you.
2: The camp of the gypsies lay in a sheltered pocket of ground surrounded by great boulders and the never-ending scrub of dark mail. There was none of the color which I associated with a gypsy camp and the people of Romany. Instead, here were a grim folk, animating a dismal landscape, who fell silent at my approach and who looked at me with suspicion. There was a cook fire burning in the center of the clearing, an old crone stirring a black kettle. The beautiful gypsy girl helped me into a caravan, a rather disorderly house on wheels, and made me comfortable on a pile of blankets.
1: Now, I will make you well.
0: First time I've been in one of these.
1: It is my home.
0: It's rather clever at that. Like the tortoise, you carry your house with you.
1: Yes, like a tortoise. Everything on my back, heavy.
0: I noticed the others, too. So grim. No smiles.
1: It is Choron, the head of my tribe.
0: A hard man?
1: Hard. Cruel. But he is gone away now to trade horses in the south countries. He will not be back for a long time. Oh, but let us not talk about him. Here, you lie back. And I will fix you.
0: What is that?
1: Magic.
0: Hold on there. The last time you tried your magic, it broke my leg.
1: Oh, no, no. My magic only cuts you fish. Anyway, your leg not broken.
0: Oh, I see.
1: This is blood of my brother.
0: Blood of you? In that bag?
1: Oh, not real blood. Little stone, little glass, and many flowers. I put it on your leg. So, and it will take away the pain. Very magic.
0: An amulet, eh? Look, don't you think I should get to a doctor? Why did you do that?
1: You are beautiful. I like to kiss you.
0: Yes. It does seem to help.
1: You like to?
0: I think we should try it again, just to be sure. What is your name?
3: Bencilina is her name.
1: Candana Mingro!
3: Bencilina Petulengro, her name.
1: So stood a carrying a kite, Jugal.
3: The woman who is to marry Choron.
1: You spy for Choron?
3: Yes, for Choron.
0: What the devil is this all about?
1: Ah, he's vino. The shadow of Choron. He is the coward who whispers the ugly stories to his master.
0: Now, look here.
1: Oh, Gorgio, you rest. This is not your fight. You rest. You, Carlo, what are you doing here tonight?
3: Choron is coming, Bencilina, you know.
1: I will not be here.
3: He will find you.
1: Then I will be dead. I will not marry him.
3: So? I shall sit here and wait until he comes.
1: Do your waiting outside, Carlo.
3: No. Churon says I watch. I watch.
1: It will be a long watch.
3: Not long. Churon comes in the morning.
1: In the morning?
3: He is coming to take his bride, the beautiful Ventilina.
1: You lie. He's in the south.
3: But what will Churon say in the morning when I tell him the beautiful Ventilina was kissed the gorge you hear?
1: You will not tell Churon anything.
3: He will cut you in the face in the morning if I tell him is not so.
1: You will not tell Churon anything.
0: Ventilina.
3: In the morning, Ventilina.
1: Not anything!
4: Here.
1: Vino?
0: Wait. Let me look at him.
1: What?
0: Gave him a good one, all right.
1: Is he dead?
0: No. No, but what happens now?
1: We must go. You and me.
0: Why? Because of this Churon?
1: If he find us here, he kill you and he kill me. Now is the time to run, to hide. Come.
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0: albino lay unconscious on the floor of the caravan. There was a sickly pallor to his face, and as I looked at his still form, a wild thought came to me. What if he's dead? Not unconscious, but dead. And the name Charon took shape in my mind as something to fear. That maybe the coming morning would bring me to disaster. Suddenly, I found myself drawn into the conflict as surely as though it were myself had struck Vino. From now on, I knew my fortunes were with the gypsy Bencellina. And so we fled the gypsy camp. All night, Bencellina drove the horse cart at high speed over the moor, over the endless miles of dark Mayo, until at dawn the road dwindled to little more than a cow path, and we came to the sea. There was a stone cottage standing alone on a cliff. But something was wrong.
1: Oh, no, no, not here, not here.
0: What's the matter?
1: I came all the way west, but I take the wrong road. I am lost. Ah, get up! Ah!
0: What are you doing?
1: I must find the road.
0: But you're going back.
1: I must find the road.
0: It's suicide. We can't go back. Charon is following. Give me the reins.
1: No. No!
0: Give them to me.
1: No, I...
0: Give them...
1: Not give... No.
0: Ho! Now be sensible. If we go back one step, we'll walk right into Choron. He can't be far behind. We'll find some other way. We'll go back to that cottage and ask. Yep.
1: There is a town. Belle Clue.
0: Where is Belle Clue?
1: It is in a bay by the ocean. If we find Belle Clue, we are safe.
0: Who? We'll ask here. Help me down.
1: Yes. Now, give me your hand. Your foot is better?
0: Seems to be. Now, let's see if there's anyone about.
2: Hello? Anyone here? Hello?
0: Let's look inside. Deserted. Come,
1: don't go in.
0: Why not?
1: There is death in the house.
0: Death? Come now, it's just an ordinary cottage.
1: Death has been here. Or death is waiting. I know. In my bones, I know.
0: Yeah. If it will make you feel better, we don't have to go in.
1: Don't go in.
0: Then let's look around. Come along. Let's see what we can from the point.
1: Yes.
0: There you are. The ocean.
1: It makes me afraid. The waves, the water. We so high.
0: You're afraid of many things.
1: The Romani are afraid of the great oceans.
0: Good. Maybe that will keep Charon away.
1: Ah, not Charon. He will follow anywhere we go except... Wait. Look.
0: What?
1: Over there. The bay.
0: Where?
1: No, no, no. Farther along the coast. See? The town.
0: Oh, yes.
1: Belle Clue. I know it is.
0: The town you were looking for?
1: Yes. But see, there is no road along the cliffs. No way to reach it from here without going back.
0: We can't do that. Wait a minute. I have an idea. I'll go down to the water. Maybe there's a boat that belongs to this cottage. If I find one, we can make our way around the point and cross the bay to Belle Clue. You stay here and keep watch. I'll be right back. By the water's edge, I found what I was looking for. A battered but serviceable dory in a sheltered cove. I was elated, and I hastened back up the path to tell Bencellina the good news. When I reached the top, I called to her. There was no answer. I looked out across the moor, but Bencellina was nowhere in sight. I became alarmed. and increased my pace, calling to her again and again. Still, there was no answer. Then, rounding the cottage, I saw something that stopped me dead in my tracks. There in the sun, sitting on the stone wall, swinging his legs back and forth, was a man. A swarthy man with a handsome, pockmarked face. He was whistling a tune. When he saw me, he stopped, smiled.
3: Sir! Good day.
0: Then he beckoned to me with the gun he held in his right hand.
3: Please, come here. Oh, I am so sorry. Your leg, yes, they told me you injured it. What a shame.
0: You must be...
3: Choron. Choron the Kangalan. I believe you have heard of me.
0: I've heard of you.
3: Far enough, stop there. Now let me look at you. I know I was right. You are handsome. Quite understandable that Benchelina should be carried away.
0: Where is Benchelina?
3: Out there, hiding behind that big rock.
0: I don't see her.
3: No, we don't see her. But I know she is there. She saw me coming, ran to hide. Now she's watching to see what I will do.
0: And what are you going to do?
3: You will see. Benchelina, listen to me. It is time to go. I will count to 10. If you do not come before I finish, I will shoot your lover.
0: Shoot? What kind of man are you?
3: 1, 2, 3, 4.
0: This is insane.
3: Don't move. 5, 6, 7. 7, Benchelina, think. Your lover. 7, 8. there she is. Good. Very good. Very wise, Benchelina. Hurry now, it's time to go back. Hello, Romany chief. You are still beautiful.
4: Condra Mingro.
3: Too bad you are still beautiful.
0: Look, I don't know what you're planning to do.
1: Gorgio, don't say anything. It is all right. I will go back.
3: Now, lover, we do not need you. Turn around.
1: What do you do, Choron?
3: We leave the Barasan here. Around, I say.
1: Oh, no, Choron. No!
3: No.

0: It must have been a savage blow, for I lay unconscious most of the day. When I opened my eyes, the clouds had blanked out the sun, and the sky was threatening. I dragged myself into the cottage. It was empty. In one corner, there was a pile of dried seaweed, and I fell across it. For a long while, I lay unmoving. Then came the wind, then the rain. I managed to find fuel to light a fire in the hearth. At least I would be warm. Night came. It was sometime during the early hours when, looking toward the door, I saw it swing slowly open. I rubbed my eyes and looked again. Framed in the doorway was a man. I looked closely, then I recognized that it was Charon. He was standing in the heavy downpour, his right hand behind his back.
1: I bring you a bride.
0: I don't understand you.
1: I bring back your love.
0: What have you done with Bencholina?
1: She is with me. You want to see?
0: Of course I want to see Bencholina.
1: All right, then look!
0: Bencholina, come. Bencholina! It was unbelievable. What only that morning had been a wild and beautiful creature stood before me now, a hag. With incredible brutality, Charon had carved 1,000 deep wrinkles into her face and broken her teeth into ugly snags. Her hair hung lank over her face. Only the eyes showed it was Bencholina. She stared at me, and 1,000 raindrops, like 1,000 tears, poured down her mutilated face.
1: You like her? Your bride?
0: What have you done to Bencholina?
1: She is yours, Barasar.
0: You foul, insane... What have you done?
1: Do not come closer.
0: I'll kill you, you evil coward, you rat.
2: Giorgio, no. He will shoot you.
0: I'll kill him.
1: One more step and I shoot.
2: No, Charon. No! Stop!
0: Bencholina. Give me that gun.
1: Take your hand.
0: Charon was dead at my feet. Bencholina's body lay a little to the side, her black hair covering her tortured face. I looked at her for a long while, then I went outside. Dark Mayo was suffering under the heavy rain. I walked down the path to the road, and then down the road.

0: Under the direction of Norman MacDonald, Escape has brought you transcribed Ben Chelina and the Fisherman by John Daner, starring Vic Perrin with Paula Winslow. Featured in the cast were Parley Bear, John Daner, and Lawrence Dobkin. 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Next week.
1: You are drifting along the muddy reaches of a South American river. Your diving gear in readiness, the air pump going. Yet you know that in the murky depths below you, waiting in the slime there for you, is a mortal enemy from whom there may be no escape.
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King size, regular, both at the same low price. Around Dodge City and in the territory on West, there's just one way to handle the killers and the spoilers, and that's with a U.S. Marshal and the smell of gun smoke.

0: Gunsmoke, starring William Conrad. A transcribed story of the violence that moved west with young America. And the story of a man who moved with it.
1: I'm that man. Matt Dillon, United States Marshal. The first man they look for and the last they want to meet. It's a chancy job, and it makes a man watchful and a little lonely.

0: Hey, you. Where's the marshal's office?
1: What do you want the marshal for?
0: Well, I'll tell him that. Where's his office?
1: I'm leaning on it.
0: Oh.
1: It ain't no use your going in there.
0: What?
1: Marshal Dillon ain't around.
0: Well, where is he?
1: He won't be back for 2-3 hours.
0: Well, I can't wait that long.
1: Well, I work for him. My name's Chester Proudfoot.
0: Oh, yeah, yeah, I've heard of you.
1: You have?
0: Well, I didn't know who you were. I don't get to Dodge, but seldom. My name's Sam Rickers, Chester. Got me a homestead I'm proving up a few miles west of here on the Arkansas, see?
1: You got trouble of some kind, Sam?
0: Oh, no, not me. But I want to show you something. That's my wagon standing over there, the one with a woman sitting on it.
1: Your wife?
0: Yeah. Now, come on over. I'll show you. Come on.
1: What do you want to show me?
0: You're going to be real surprised, Chester.
1: I am?
0: Everybody is, except them that knows me, of course. Here we are. Hey, Letty, don't sit there like you was dead. Look around.
2: That ain't Marshal Dillon, Sam.
0: The Marshal ain't here, but this is Chester. He works for him.
1: How do, ma'am?
2: Howdy.
0: Chester can take care of everything. Can't you, Chester?
1: Well, if you'll tell me what it is, maybe I can.
0: Oh, well, you're going to be real surprised.
2: Hurry up, Sam. Get it over with. Give him his surprise. You're so pleased.
0: You shut up or you'll get nothing out of this.
2: I don't want nothing out of it.
0: I don't bear no mind, Chester. Come on around to the back of the wagon. I'll show you. There.
1: Who's that?
0: I had to wrap him up in canvas. Here, I'll uncover him. His face. There. Take a look at that.
1: My goodness, where'd you get him?
0: He rode into my place last night, about supper time. He didn't figure on finding a fella like me there, I guess.
1: Say, you must be a whirlwind to shoot a man like him.
0: Oh, no, it was part luck, I guess. But I didn't haul him in here for nothing, Chester.
1: Yeah, I know. But Mr. Dillon will have to take care of all that, Sam. It'll be a little while before you get anything.
0: As long as I know it's coming.
1: Oh, sure, you'll get it. But right now, you can help me carry him up to Doc so he can do an autopsy.
0: It'll be a

0: what you doing?
1: I found your note downstairs, Chester, so I came straight up. Where's Doc?
0: He's out back finishing up. Hey, Doc! Mr. Dillon's here!
1: What's this all about, Chester? Who killed Bob Hulbert?
0: Sam Rickers killed him.
1: Sam Rickers? A homesteader?
0: Yes, sir. That's what he said he was.
1: Well, I don't know Rickers well, but he sure never seemed the kind of a man who'd take on an outlaw like Bob Hulbert.
0: $1,000 reward might have bravened him up.
1: Yeah.
2: Oh, hello, man.
1: Oh, Doc.
2: Well, you've got a good bad man there. You can take him out to Boot Hill and plant him anytime you like, man.
1: That's not much of an autopsy report, Doc.
2: What's that a report? Hulbert was wanted, dead or alive, so... How he got shot doesn't matter.
1: How did he get shot?
2: Twice in the chest. Once in the back.
1: In the back?
2: Well, I can't tell you which was first, Matt, but... Get him buried, will you? I don't want him around here all day.
1: I haven't seen him yet, Doc.
2: Do you know Bob Hulbert, Matt?
1: Yeah, some years ago. This is his first time around here, though.
2: Mm-hmm. Last time, too. I guess Dodge was too tough for him.
1: That might be like saying Ford's Theater was too tough for Mr. Lincoln, Doc.
2: If he was shot in the back first, you mean? Well, there he is. What's the matter, Matt?
1: Sam Rickers isn't going to collect $1,000 reward for this.
2: What?
1: He might hang for it, though. I don't know who he murdered here, but it sure isn't Bob Hulbert.

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0: Look at that place, Mr. Dillon. You'd think Ricker could prove it up better than that.
1: Sam Ricker isn't the most enterprising man I ever met, Chester. Not till lately, anyway.
0: It's sure a funny way to murder somebody, ain't it?
1: Yeah, we better leave our horses here.

0: There they are. They must have seen us coming.
1: Yeah.
2: Hello, Chester. Marshal Dillon.
0: Oh, Sam. Ms. Ricker, ma'am.
3: Howdy.
2: Say hello to the marshal, Letty.
3: How do, Marshal?
1: How do you do, Ms. Ricker?
3: I like to be called Letty, Marshal. Mrs. makes me feel kind of old.
1: Why, sure.
2: Letty. Stop trying to fool people, Letty. You know how old she is, Marshal?
3: Don't, Sam, please.
1: Sam, I came out to talk to you about that man you brought in the Dodge this morning.
2: That man? Well, that's the most valuable man I ever run into, Marshal. Well, out of him, I'm going to build me a new house, buy me some hogs and cows, and I don't know what all. I've been telling Letty about all the things I'm going to do with that reward money.
3: I wish you wouldn't take it, Sam.
2: What?
3: I just don't want any part of it. But...
1: all right, stop that. You...
2: Hey, you interfering with a man and his wife, Marshal?
1: If I have to, I am. But you're not going to get any reward money, Sam.
2: What do you mean?
1: That wasn't Bob Hulbert you killed.
2: What?
1: I don't know who it was, but it wasn't Hulbert.
2: What are you talking about? I knowed him as soon as he rode in here.
1: How did you know him? Where did you ever see Bob Hulbert?
2: Well, I seen his picture last week on one of them wanted cards down at the post office.
4: Yeah, by golly, that's right, Mr. Dillon. I plumb forgot. Them posters come in last week, and I nailed a couple of them up here and there.
3: I saw his picture, too, Marshal. I recognized him right off.
1: Well, the man Sam killed looked a little like Hulbert, I'll admit that. But it wasn't him.
3: Sam.
2: Shut up, Letty.
3: But that makes it murder,
2: no,
3: Sam.
2: No, no, don't. It was a mistake. Marshal said he looked like Hulbert's picture. It wasn't my fault.
1: Tell me what happened, Sam.
2: I didn't murder nobody. It was a mistake.
1: You want to tell me about it, Letty?
2: No. I'll tell you. It was like this. We seen him coming. It was about supper time. And when he got close, we both recognized him. So I went outside and, well, I told him to keep riding. We don't want no outlaws around here. And then he started to pull out his gun. I shot him. That's how it happened. Ain't it, Letty? Ain't it?
3: That's right, Marshal. That's what happened.
1: Now, there's one thing you didn't tell me, Sam.
2: What?
1: How come he got a bullet in the back?
2: Oh, well, he fell off his horse and he was rolling around and I shot him again. Must have hit him in the back, I guess. You saw it, Letty.
3: I saw it.
1: Letty, if Sam went on trial, would you swear to all this in court?
3: Yeah, I'd swear to it, Marshal.
1: Now, you were the only witness to this.
2: It's the truth, Marshal. Self-defense. Why should I be lying?
1: I don't know, Sam. I'd just like to know who the man was that you shot.
2: Well, he was some kind of outlaw. Drawing on me like that.
1: Maybe, but you were taking quite a chance bucking a man you thought was Bob Hulbert, weren't you?
2: I ain't...
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0: is Dion, of course, from Belmont Avenue. Yes. Hence the name of his group, the Belmonts.
1: Oh, okay. Yeah, with the Avenue.
0: There you go. Of course, I'm not telling Cindy anything she doesn't already know, because she's our oldies expert here.
2: Yes.
0: Commercial last week was for 7-Up.
3: Oh,
0: and Mark got it, and Cindy in Massachusetts, and Angela, and Cindy in Pennsylvania, and Pedro, and the movie. Mark and Cindy and Pedro got The Searchers. Cool? Mm. Let's see what we can get for a movie today. The TV theme. I can't believe I didn't get this. Sea Hunt. Lloyd Bridges.
1: Wait, yep. You used to like that show.
3: Oh, yeah. I loved that.
1: Did you really? What was it about?
0: It was about a half an hour long.
2: He was down in the bottom of the sea looking for somebody.
0: Yep. Or looking for something. Somebody? Somebody or something.
2: Yeah.
1: Fred, I haven't seen you in a while. Nah. Come on up.
4: What?
0: Sure.
4: I got it. It took me a minute, but I caught on, Mr. Excitement.
0: Music trivia last week. The Eagles' autobiography is entitled what? Life in the
1: Fast Lane.
0: Cindy in Massachusetts got it and knew that. My Ann got it, and Mark, and Cindy and Pensy, and Pedro, they all knew this one.

0: you go. And moving on with more of the stuff we did last week, we had a mystery item. Multiple guess. Which bird does not build its own nest? Is it a blackbird, a robin, a cuckoo, or a blue jay?
1: I got that right.
0: Seymour got this immediately.
2: And I thought it was a cuckoo.
0: Yeah.
3: Yeah.
4: That's what I thought.
3: Mark got it, too.
0: Yeah, Mark got it, and Cindy in Pennsylvania, and Pedro. And then you go to the name that tune. Cindy and Mark and Ann and Cindy in Massachusetts and Pedro all knew the Guess Who, No Time. And you know there's another song with the same title, totally different.
3: Really?
0: It's a request we have. We'll get it on in a little while.

0: Okay, that's last week's. If you're ready, I've got one for you for this week.
1: Oh, boy.
0: It's not going to be that tough. Well, maybe. Try this one out.
1: Oh, my God.
0: Okay. Any ideas?
2: Oh, God. I know what it is.
0: I'll bet you do.
1: Show off.
0: Cindy's our oldies expert. She really knows. She knows this stuff.
2: I know it.
3: And she's the youngest one of all of us.
0: Yeah, and she knows it better than the rest of us.
2: That's not fair.
0: Let's see.
3: No, it's not.
0: Cindy got it.
2: Yay.
0: Of course.
2: Well, of course she did. Her so smart.
0: Yeah. Okay, who else? Anybody else?
2: I don't know.
0: Let's give it to you one more time. One more time. Okay.
3: I can hear the first line. Yeah, except
2: I got
3: for
2: it.
3: One word.
2: I don't
0: I'm
2: think
0: sure
2: I
0: you can. Ann just got it.
2: I knew it.
0: Yep.
2: And
0: got it.
2: In our midst.
3: Yep.
0: I don't know where Mark is today. He would get that. I'll bet
2: oh,
0: you.
2: Oh, yeah. That's so easy. Yeah. That was easy.
0: Mr. Excitement almost worded perfectly. Almost, but you're close enough. Let's see. Put Seymour down on the winner's list for next week. And friends, here's what you do. If you think you know what that was.
4: Hey, guys and gals, this is Lisa in Texas. I want you to send your guests in a private message to our Facebook page, which is Timeless Oldies Variety Show, or an email to timelessoldies@aol.com. Good luck to you all.
0: I told you there was another song with the title No Time. This is a Pedro request. And this is something... It wasn't written by outside writers. Mike Nesmith and Mickey Dolenz of the Monkees wrote this.
5: Oh, wow.
0: And it was on their Headquarters album, which went platinum. It was
3: I love their album.
0: June of 67. It was a number one album in the country. It was only knocked out by Sgt. Pepper.

0: Why isn't that cool, huh?
1: Yes.
0: Yeah, and they always said the monkeys couldn't play their own instruments because they didn't have any talent. No, they proved them wrong. Boy, did they prove them wrong. This is a Timeless Oldies Variety Show. I got a mystery item for you. This is a board game.
2: It was really sad.
0: Huh?
2: I had myself on mute.
0: You did?
2: Yes.
0: Best thing you ever done.
2: But, the monkeys didn't know instruments until after they were put together, and they wanted to be a band. So what beer are you drinking there? He asked Carol.
3: Aquafina.
0: Oh, that's Aquafina.
2: That's strong stuff.
3: You weren't looking over here a minute ago when Franny was here telling you hello.
0: Franny the cat.
2: I was saw you. I was going like this, the pattern. But it wasn't fluffy.
0: Ready for a mystery item?
2: Let's do it.
3: Yes.
0: Okay, this is a board game. It used a Pop-O-Matic dice device.
2: Right.
0: What's the name of the game?
2: Here it comes.
3: I know.
0: Sherry thinks she knows. Oh my gosh, Mr. Excitement got it already.
2: I did it.
0: He's batting 1,000 today.
2: I didn't have that game, but I wanted it just for the...
4: Is that close, honey?
2: Dice.
0: I don't see anything coming through yet.
4: Dexter.
0: Nothing coming through yet.
3: Just hang on.
0: Okay.
3: I can't figure out how to send it to just you.
0: No, Anne, sorry.
4: Oh, darn.
0: No. The device that...
3: There we go.
0: ...that made the dice spin and they called that the Pop-O-Matic.
4: Oh, okay.
0: The name of the board game is what we're looking for.
2: Yuck. And I did. I got it.
0: Yes, you did. Oh, Sherry's got it. Sherry has a guess.
2: Oh, dear.
0: Yes, Sherry got it.
4: Oh, boy.
3: We always added a second word to it, too. Wait a minute.
0: Let us know, friends, if you think you know. Just to give us a little
3: I
0: ding-a-ling.
3: It.
2: Huh?
3: See that text?
0: What's that? Oh.
3: That's what we always call it.
0: That's what you called it?
2: Yeah. Well, why did you keep it secret? I want to know.
0: Yeah, we'll tell you later.
2: Go
0: tell
2: on.
0: You later. Oh,
4: afterward.
0: Guess who's here?

After 909 by the Beatles. Written by John Lennon with input from Paul McCartney, credited to Lennon and McCartney. On the album Let It Be is a live performance from the rooftop concert held on January 30th, 1969. The song was written no later than 1960, and maybe as early as 1957, and is one of the first Lennon-McCartney compositions. On March 5th, 1963, the Beatles recorded a version of the song in five takes. They did not like the result, so it was not released at that time. Several takes from that March 5th session and an edit of them was released in 1995 on the Anthology 1 album. The Beatles, 6 years later, brought it out during the Get Back, also known as Let It Be.

these sessions and recorded it for release on the Let It Be album. And now the Timeless Oldies Variety Show gives you... The Beatles with The One After 909.

0: that's cool, Steve.
1: Yep.
2: Yeah. What's that?
0: That was the end of it.
2: That was the end of the song.
0: They went into a little bit of Danny Boy.
2: That was John.
0: That was John.
2: That was John.
3: How cool.
0: That was John. We have a commercial.
2: We do.
0: Yes.
2: All right, who's ready for commercial?
0: Okay.
3: I'm ready.
0: Okay, here we go.
2: This is hard.
4: Hey, what'd you do that for?
5: Well, what's that? Oh, you mean this? Well, actually, it's these new filters, your dry one. What they say is true, you know, the filter taste is gone. Somebody finally put this, true taste, in a filter cigarette. Well, it figures those people have been making great cigarettes for 50 years or more. How about it? Filter taste gone, right? True taste, huh? Oh, that's not right, not quite. It's middle thing. Down, always down, never up, step down, down. Oh, good.
6: It's true, it's gone, the filter taste is gone. New filters have put true taste in a filter cigarette.
5: True taste, try 'em.
2: Okay, so that's a hard one. I fell under that for a long time, but I didn't use it because I thought it was just a little too hard for you. For your type of people.
3: Oh, and what kind of people would that be?
7: Yeah.
3: what are you saying, Mr. Excitement?
2: That's me.
8: Five better wrong in the ice.
2: Cindy in Massachusetts gave a guess. And no, but what was the tune for that one that you
3: sent? Oh, I'm supposed to send it to you.
2: Well, you always are supposed to. Commercials, TV, and movies.
3: Okay.
2: So, what scene did that say?
0: I'm sending it over to you.
2: Yeah, you're doing all wrong, all of you.
0: No,
2: Cheryl's
0: we did
2: wrong.
0: Oh, gee.
2: It was a hard one. Anne's guess was wrong, but the wrong thing that she wrote, what was the scene to that?
0: Oh,
2: you remember the scene?
0: No.
2: Anyway, nobody got it. It's okay. Let's live with it.
3: What did he say?
0: Okay.
9: Somebody will get it. Pedro and
2: Cindy in Pennsylvania.
9: Oh. From Pennsylvania.
0: Oh, I'll bet you.
3: Cindy, yep. I'm amazed that you haven't gotten it.
2: Huh?
3: And you know that.
2: Well, here we go.
3: What's his face? We'll get it when he's back.
0: Oh, yes, of course.
3: He's probably sitting somewhere
2: now. Why isn't he on the show right now? He could do it through the satellite. You know, and he could do it. But if we started hearing a lot of explosions and gunshots, we might want to just back off a little bit.
0: Yeah, just slightly, huh?
7: Yeah.
9: Uh-huh.
0: We've got a song.
3: Well, since he's not here, we could talk smack about him.
0: Oh, my goodness. Very one-sided, not fair, but, you know.
3: You know.
0: It's a great opportunity.
3: Exactly. That's what I'm saying.
0: For Cindy in Pennsylvania.
2: Yes.
0: Great song.

0: be confused with a Red Bull commercial.
1: Hey,
0: you know what that was originally? That's Bobby Rydell, Volare, but the original was back about 58. Ne Bleu de Pinto de Bleu, Domenico Modugno's song.
1: Oh, yeah?
0: Yeah.
2: Say that three times, baby.
0: Pretty cool. I got a little music trivia for you. This wife of a Beatle is 93 now.
1: Okay.
3: Oh.
0: Hmm.
1: Here you go.
2: I need to send you an answer.
0: Sure. Yeah, send me an answer. A wife of a Beatle who's 93 now. Mr. Excitement? No, sorry.
1: Okay. Here's another one.
0: Could be any of several, really.
1: How's that one?
0: No. Mr. Excitement guessed twice. And, you're zeroing in on it. Sherry just got it.
1: Did I get it?
0: No, but Sherry did.
4: No.
2: Oh, what do you mean?
4: Your name's not Sherry.
0: No. Mr. Excitement just got it.
1: Just got it, yes.
0: Yeah, and let's see. Cindy, no, sorry.
5: No.
0: No.
1: 93, and she looks 93.
0: Yeah, always did.
2: Is this?
0: And sounded it.
2: The only one I know.
0: And sounding
2: it. Not the most attractive
0: woman
2: I've ever
0: seen. Ah, yes, and got it.
2: The only one I know.
1: Did everybody get it? Everybody got it? Did everybody get it?
4: I haven't guessed yet, but I was thinking somebody, and I know it's probably wrong.
2: Probably not.
1: Who else got it?
0: See, Seymour and Sherry and Anne so far.
1: Okay, and Cindy in Massachusetts have an issue.
5: No, I didn't get it right.
0: No.
1: You what?
0: It wasn't right. She had a guess. Wasn't quite right.
1: I'll
0: tell you later, okay?
2: To be totally honest, I think that's the only one I knew her name.
6: That's the only one I knew as well.
0: Sure, that's the one you think of.
1: Yeah.
0: Of course. How about a Seymour song, huh?
4: Oh, boy.
0: Sly and the Family Stone. And they were called that for a reason, because pretty much everybody in this group were family members or very close friends.

0: And thank you, Seymour, for that
1: thank
0: request.
1: You. Yeah.
2: Thank you, Baby Boo.
0: Baby Boo. Baby Boo. Oh, is that a hint that maybe...
1: It could be.
0: Maybe we should invite Sir Charles into this cacophony. What do you think?
3: Yeah. And now Time and His Oldies Variety Show brings you a short attention span bedtime story moment with Sir Charles.
4: Thank you, Dorothy. Mr. Dex. The Fetching Lady Rachel. And our novelty Seymour. Rather than read a story to you, I would like to present a short detective story that I was asked to be part of. It didn't last long. I apologize, as you might prefer a story, but I wish to share this with you. Sit back and I will play this for you. I knew that I couldn't let Mrs. Clipperclap down after she came to me crying. It seems that her brother had been murdered. And she was certain that his wife, Kitty Fluffbutton, was the murderer. Meaning that she killed him. I never enjoyed this part of town at night, but I received an anonymous telephone call that Kitty was at the local pub. So, I took a deep breath and walked in. There, she sat at the bar, alone, with a martini. I walked up to the bar next to her and ordered a Shirley Temple with a twist. I tried to start a conversation with her, one of my many talents. Pardon me, may I sit with you?
3: No. Go away.
4: Taken aback by her response, I tried a less intimidating approach. Did you kill your husband?
3: Excuse me?
4: I said. Did you kill your... I am afraid I made a mistake. That was not the woman I was to approach. I was not permitted to continue, so next time, I shall read you a story. I wish to thank you from the bottom of my heart.
3: This has been another short attention span story moment. Join us next week for another tale with Sir Charles.
0: The one, the only...
1: Yeah.
0: What was her name? Kitty Fluffbottom or something?
1: Yeah.
0: Fluffbottom.
5: My Kitty Fluffbottom's right over there.
0: Oh, my goodness. That is so cool. Hey, shall we go to the movies?
1: Let's do the movies.
0: Let's do the movies.
6: Who knows what picture you'll play?
0: Okay, so this is going to be, let's see, from 19...
1: Oh, I can't remember.
0: 1960, I think it says.
1: Yes, I put it to 60, yes.
0: Okay.
1: Yeah.
0: All right, let's see what this is.

0: armies have been destroyed.
1: A motion picture unequaled in the entire history of filmmaking, unlikely ever to be surpassed in the tenderness and beauty of its love story. Nothing was spared to make the superb achievement it is, neither time, nor money, nor talent. For in you will see the finest cast ever assembled relive history's most exciting and inspiring drama. Starring Kirk Douglas as slave, gladiator, invincible fighter. Laurence Olivier as Crassus, symbol of Rome's majesty and might.
2: I'm not after glory.
3: I'm after
1: Gene Simmons as the slave Erinia, whose body was bought and sold, but whose love enveloped with a radiance few men have known.
4: I love you.
1: Charles Laughton as Gracchus, the leader of the Roman Senate. Peter Ustinov as Bataiatus, shrewd and devious dealer in human flesh. John Gavin as Julius Caesar, ambitious staff officer. And Tony Curtis as Antoninus, who loves like a brother. In the powerful story of the gladiator rebel who sprang from slavery to challenge the awesome might of Imperial Rome.
5: The symbol of the Senate, all the power of Rome.
6: I imagine a god for slaves. And I pray.
4: What do you pray for?
6: I pray for a son who'll be born free.

0: Hmm.
1: Okay, I've got a guess, and Anne has
0: okay,
1: a guess.
0: Okay, so let me, Cindy has, Cindy in Massachusetts had a guess, and she's wrong.
1: Ah.
0: Oh, no.
2: Poor Cindy, poor Cindy.
0: Now, was that your guess, or was it Anne's guess, Deck, Mr. Deck?
1: The first one was mine, the second one was hers.
0: Oh, okay, well, you, okay, second one was hers, right?
1: Right.
0: You got it wrong.
1: Oh, gee.
2: Bad. Don't cry, little girl.
0: He's sad. And your Dex is correct.
1: Yay!
0: Yay!
2: Yay!
0: Yay!
1: Dex Tony, is the only one Tony Curtis was in that. Jamie Lee Curtis's father.
0: Oh, yeah?
1: Yeah.
3: Yeah.
1: Yeah. Janet Lee
2: was
1: her mother.
2: Yeah, they read off his name.
1: Wow.
3: I know I've seen that movie, but I can't.
1: Oh, goodness. Now, Anne, I think you were right in the right ballpark.
0: Huh?
1: Hmm.
0: Right. Why do you say that?
1: There are some similarities between the two answers.
0: Not really.
3: Picky, picky.
1: Oh, gee, listen to this.
2: I'm going to tell you.
1: Oh, goodness. Hi, Sherilyn. Hi, Sherilyn. We've got a 1975 number one.
0: Thank you, Sherilyn.
1: Thank you for this. The group is America.

0: good song, huh? Hey, sure.
1: Yeah,
0: that's a goodie. That's a goodie. How about a TV theme? See if we can guess what this is. And this is one we used once before within the last couple of years, I guess. And I don't believe anybody got it at the time.
1: Oh, so you're going to try us again?
0: So we're going to try again.
2: Yeah.
0: Here we go.

0: Okay.
1: Yo no sé.
2: When was that commercial from?
0: I don't know. Mr. Excitement, do you know? Mr. Excitement, are you there?
3: Is he on mute again?
4: Must be.
0: Must be.
4: I just texted him.
0: Must be. Well, while we try to get back in touch with Mr. Excitement.
2: All right.
0: I don't know what year that was, but gee, I couldn't get that one.
2: I don't think I ever heard that.
5: I don't care.
3: What was that?
5: Little Bill.
3: What did I miss?
0: Yeah, what year was that TV commercial? Do you know?
5: I know what it is. I do have
3: No, well, I couldn't tell you because there were so many commercials.
0: Yeah.
3: And not for that. And none of them had the dates.
0: Huh. Okay.
2: Had to be an old one. I don't ever remember.
0: I don't know. Let us know, friends, if you think you know what it was. Take a wild guess and send it to timelessoldies@aol.com or timelessoldies the radio show. Yeah.
3: Yes. Oh. I had to disappear for a minute.
0: Oh, that's all right. We understand.
3: Okay.
0: You don't want our company. That's okay.
3: So did we do the TV scene? Or not?
0: We have no guesses at all.
4: No, I guess.
0: I don't know what Cindy. That was.
3: Cindy got it.
0: Cindy got it.
3: Cindy got it. Cindy.
0: For goodness sake.
3: Did you used to watch that?
4: Which one? Which Cindy?
0: Cindy and Matt.
3: You.
4: Oh.
3: You're the only one online. Let's see.
0: Yeah.
3: Massachusetts, Cindy.
4: Hello.
3: Yeah.
4: Oh, cool.
3: So did you used to watch it?
4: Was Horseshoe the...
3: Stop. Don't give clues. Don't say it.
0: Oh, don't say it.
4: Oh, come on. Come on.
3: After the show.
0: Meanwhile, for our friend Angela in Georgia, Earth, Wind, and Fire.

0: let be.
1: All right. Good one, huh?
2: Yeah, it's a good one. Earth, Wind, and Fire. I saw them in concert.
3: You did?
4: Oh, did you? Really?
3: Oh, wow. That must have been great, huh?
2: Yep. I was one of five white people.
3: Maybe these days, maybe it would be six.
2: What's that, Dex?
3: Maybe it would be six now in a crowd.
2: Oh, yeah.
3: We lost Clarence Carter a few weeks ago. He was 90. You might remember this one.

0: he would punctuate that with,
1: Oh, dear, guess.
0: Yes, that was growl. Back in a little growl back in 68. Hey, gang, we'll see you next week. We're plumb out of town. Can you believe?
1: Well, bye.
2: Yeah, wow.
1: Bye, everybody.
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0: Mystery House, that strange publishing firm owned by Dan and Barbara Glenn, where each new novel is acted out by the Mystery House staff before it is accepted for publication. Mystery House.
1: Well, Barbie, you're looking very pert tonight.
2: Well, thank you, kind sir. I'm going to play the part of a glamour gal in the story we're testing for a Mystery House novel tonight.
1: You'll be a hit, baby.
2: Well, I don't think I'd like being a glamour girl if it means being the kind of person I'll portray in this story.
1: Oh, a meanie, hmm? Well, somebody has to play the bad parts.
0: Well, that's what I like about my job, Mr. Glenn. I'm always a hero.
2: Why, Tom, you never play any of the parts in the stories.
0: Not in the stories, maybe, Mrs. Glenn, but I always feel like a hero because of the good news I bring our listeners. For example, listen to this.

0: Okay, places everybody. I set the scene for tonight's story, will you, Tom?
1: Time to kill. Tonight's story opens in a swanky, nameless, exclusive little private club hidden away on the street level of a fashionable hotel building. Andy Archibald, seer, sage, poet, philosopher, and press agent, has just taken a table in the almost deserted room.
2: That's a sweet little racket of yours, Mike, calling this restaurant a club.
0: You're getting a little mixed up, Andy. I don't let the customers insult me. I insult them.
2: Oh, yeah. It's a club, not a restaurant. And you've made it very smart to be insulted by Michael, haven't you? You know, Mike, maybe you and I should change jobs.
0: No, thanks. I'm making a good living, and you owe me a neat little bill for last month, Andy. Who's going to pay it?
2: Why, my new client, of course, Michael.
0: Client? When a cheap press agent starts talking about client...
2: I'm not a press agent anymore, Michael. I've risen. I am now a public relations counsel.
0: Yeah? Well, I'll be impressed when you pay last month's bill.
2: Oh, come on. Get me a club sandwich and a cup of coffee.
0: And your new client will pay for it, eh? Who is this new client?
2: Get ready to bow your head reverently, Michael. It's the incomparable, the lovely, the glamorous Monica Manning.
0: What? That? Now, look, Andy, I've always kind of liked you. Take a tip from Uncle Mike and run. She's poison.
2: Oh, you wouldn't say that if you knew her, Michael. She's lovely.
0: That's what it says in the movie magazines. She's a phony and a heel.
2: Do tell. I didn't know you were a buddy of hers, Mike. Since when did you start traveling in her set?
0: A long time ago, sonny boy. And her set ain't much, I'll tell you that. We jerked sodas together out of the same pap.
2: Then surprise, Mike. She's going to meet me here.
0: What? You got no right to bring her here.
2: Why not? I have a card for this club, haven't I?
0: When's she coming? I'm not going to be here.
2: You think she wouldn't remember you, Mike? Say, she's as democratic and friendly as anybody you'll find. Nothing high-hat about her at all. Say, it'll give you a thrill.
0: Well, my eye. She wouldn't come here if she knew I ran the joint. I would...
2: Ah, Monica.
3: Andy, darling, I hope I haven't kept you waiting. Will you... Oh.
0: Yeah. Go ahead. Sit down.
3: Michael, what are you doing here?
0: What am I doing here? I'm making a living. And a fairly honest one, too. I suppose I've got to wait on you.
3: Now, Michael, is that any way...
0: Turn off the charm, baby. The only effect it has on me is to make me a little sick of the stomach. I've seen some of your pictures, and you're just as lousy on the screen as off, baby.
2: Mike, you've no right to talk like that.
0: No? How about it, baby? Have I got a right to talk like that? Hmm? Well, go ahead. Tell the man.
3: Mike, you haven't cultivated any manners yet, have you? Just as much as peasant as ever.
0: I bet you didn't learn much about peasants over in Europe with that count of yours, did you?
2: Mike, Miss Manning isn't married.
0: Ah, come on, Andy. Catch up with the score. I remember when it happened. Don't I, Monica?
3: Really, Michael?
0: Oh, don't give me that lofty dame stuff, baby. Count said he was going to make a lady out of you. Boy, what a job he was tackling.
3: Mike, nobody knows about the Count. You'll have to keep quiet about it, understand? My career...
0: A lot I care about your career or the Count. I could show you something, baby. Something that ought to mean a lot more to you than the Count or a career. Yeah, I got a notion to do it, too. Excuse me while I go to the phone.
3: Mike, no. What?
2: Don't get upset, Monica.
3: Upset? Why wouldn't I be upset? He'll make a scene.
0: I'll make a scene that's a Jim Dandy, baby.
2: Oh, cut it out, Mike.
0: No, I'm enjoying myself, Andy. Stick around. Maybe there'll be some laughs.
2: Monica, we've got to get out of here. Come on.
3: No. No, I can't leave, Andy. I'm supposed to meet my husband here.
0: The Count. Oh, the Count? That ought to be fun. I'd like to see that. Maybe I can give the Count a few tips, baby.
3: You wouldn't dare.
0: Oh, wouldn't I?
3: Andy, you wait here for the Count. Bring him to the hotel dining room.
0: Afraid, baby?
3: I don't choose to allow you to humiliate me. The hotel dining room, Andy.
2: Right.
0: Yeah, I should have let her have it. I should have...
2: What's gotten into you, Mike? You acted like a crazy man.
0: He's poison. Pure poison all the way.
2: Who would ever have guessed you'd know a woman like Monica Manning well enough to talk to her that way? You really hate her, don't you?
0: Well, I couldn't bother hating anybody else, Andy, because maybe I wouldn't have enough hate left to concentrate on that dame.
2: What's it all about?
0: Nothing you'd want to use as a press agent, that's for sure. I at least don't want that sandwich and cup of coffee. I'll go back to the kitchen and get it for you if you do.
2: No, just the coffee, I guess. I'll drink it while I'm waiting for the Count.
0: Okay. I'd kind of like to see that Count myself.
2: Oh, Count.
4: Oh, oui. I thought Monica was to be waiting for me.
2: There's been a little change in plans, Count. Sit down.
4: Change in plans? See here, Andy.
2: No, no, no, no, don't get excited, Count. There's nothing wrong. It's just that Monica had to change the meeting place.
0: Here's your coffee, Andy. Oh, now, don't tell me that this is a count.
4: What?
2: Oh, now, Mike, listen.
0: Well, I had always thought royalty was supposed to be kind of glamorous. He's just funny. And count, your babe stood you up.
4: Babe? See here, my man. You'll use respect in addressing me.
0: You want to bet? You're just one of the boys here.
2: Well, I don't suppose I ought to take time to drink this. Monica'll be waiting for us, Count.
4: What time is it?
2: 7 o'clock, right on the nose.
4: Then I'm supposed to take my pills. Wait, please. Get me a drink of water. You.
0: You can wash them down with Andy's coffee.
4: You. All right.
2: What kind of pills are they, Count?
4: For a fever. Monica gave them to me. The pollen in the air around here is simply devastating. And Monica says these have helped her.
0: Well, I'd be afraid of anything that dame gave me. But go ahead.
4: What? You are very impertinent.
2: Oh, never mind him, Count. Come on, take the pills and let's get going. Here's the coffee.
4: Thank you. But where is my wife?
2: Shh, not so loud, Count. For movie contract, remember? No husband.
4: Oh, stupid. Now, let's see. Two pills. Now, let's find Monica.
0: It's a hurry, Count. Stick around. I might even tell you some things about Monica way back when her name was Molly.
4: I'm sure I shouldn't be interested. And I find your coffee as distasteful as your conversation. Come, Andy, let us...
2: What's wrong, Count? What's the matter?
4: I can't see. Everything is black. Dizzy. Walls. No.
2: Mike. What? He's fainted.
0: Yeah. Just a second. Fainted my eye.
2: What?
0: When there's no breath and no heartbeat, it ain't a faint, Andy. It's death.

0: Now listen, Captain Reagan.
1: Now listen to answers to my questions, Andy. Lock that door there.
0: All right.
2: I don't know a thing about it, Captain Reagan. You run a high-class club like this, you don't look for goof bills.
1: Your coffee's always been pretty bad, Mike, but I never heard of anybody dying from it before. It
2: wasn't the coffee. Like I said, those pills...
1: What pills?
0: The Count said he had some hay fever pills. He took a couple and washed them down with coffee. Then he fell over dead.
1: Hmm. Why did he come here to take his pills?
0: Oh, he was here to meet a gal.
2: Ah, and he said the gal gave him the pills. And I'll bet you'd like to know who the gal was, wouldn't you?
0: Mike, you can't...
2: You keep out of this, Andy. You think I'm going to let that little louse cause me any more trouble? You're nuts.
0: Now listen, Mike.
2: It was the glamorous, the lovely, the enchanting movie star, Monica Manning.
1: Well, well, well. And you just got a job as a press agent, didn't you, Andy?
0: That's got nothing to do with it. Monica didn't...
1: You're pretty fond of Monica, too, from what I hear. And she was meeting this count here. As for you, Mike, you made a crack about Monica Manning not causing you any more trouble. Well?
2: Well, I got nothing to do with this.
1: Your trouble with Monica Manning, Mike. It interests me.
2: It's nobody's business, and it ain't a part of this setup.
0: I hate to admit it, but I think he's right.
1: Yeah, then...
0: The Count was married to Monica, but he was a bigamist. We were trying to keep it quiet till we could get it cleared up. He didn't have a divorce when he married Monica, and his first wife had followed him here to make trouble. That's what this conference was to be about. Well, you can imagine what kind of a mess that would have stirred up for Monica, the kind of publicity. She probably slipped the Count that point.
1: I'd say the second wife would be a better bet as the killer. Monica Manning.
0: Hey, that shot was at me. It just missed my hat.
1: There's something crazy here. The room is locked. Nobody could have gotten in here.
0: No, but they did. And something tells me it was no friend of mine.
2: Hey, there's a bullet crease in the bar here. The bullet
1: That's right. The shot that hit the mirror grazed the edge of the bar. Hmm? See where the line of fire points?
0: Where?
1: To that ventilator.
2: Yeah, the cold air shaft. Go straight up into the hotel.
0: That's it, Sherlock. Somebody climbed down the cold air shaft and fired through that grate at me.
1: Maybe, maybe not. But the ventilator shaft's big enough to hold a small body. Just a minute. Well, now, isn't this something?
2: What is it?
1: It's a gun with a timing device on it. Fixed to fire at 7:45.
0: I'll be darned.
1: Mike, you had plenty of opportunity to put that gun there. I think we'll just take you and a cup of coffee down to the station. Get in my hair, Andy. What now?
0: I've got something that'll get Mike out of trouble, Regan.
1: Oh, you found out there was no poison in the coffee, huh? The coroner's office just called me.
0: Yeah, and the pills. There was nothing wrong with them either. That lets Mike and Monica both out.
1: But the guy died of fright.
0: The laboratory says the poison in the Count's stomach had been there a couple of hours before he died. You know, a delayed action job. A kind of poison which would take effect in from an hour and a half to 2 hours.
1: And somebody poisoned him who knew about those pills. And maybe somebody... who knew he was going to Mike's club to meet Monica. Somebody who wanted to make it look as if Monica or Mike killed him.
0: Yeah, but I don't get the gun in the ventilator.
1: You know what I think? I think the Count had somebody plant that there.
0: But why?
1: His first wife had found out he'd married Monica, and the Count had to get rid of her. The gun was aimed at the third bar stool. You happened to be sitting on the fourth one when we were talking, leaning over. The Count maybe planned to maneuver Monica onto the third stool and let the gun take care of her.
0: Oh, it sounds fishy.
1: Hello. Who are you?
3: You send for me. I am Linda Varone.
1: Oh, yes, Countess. Won't you be seated?
3: Thank you. I do not feel so strong, my husband, the Count.
1: Yes. I'm sorry. But he had another wife, too. How did you feel about that?
3: He did not tell me. I come to this country because I do not hear from him. Also, I hear stories in Europe. Unpleasant stories. I arrive here and find they are true. Oh, I'm beside myself. Then the Count dead in that awful little club. I don't know. Please.
0: Hey, what's the matter with her?
3: I'm sick.
2: Countess, what's the matter? What?
0: She's out. Cold. Get an ambulance, Regan. We've got to get her to a hospital before it's too late.
1: Yeah. It isn't too late already.

Mysterious Count de Veroni murdered for sure. A second unsuccessful murder attempt. And the third one, is it successful or not? Well, we'll find out in the second act of tonight's story.

0: And now, Act Two of Time to Kill. Publicity agent Andy Archibald has just gone to the apartment of the beautiful Monica Manning. And Monica seems terribly nervous.
1: Andy, they haven't

0: It's getting to be too big a job, honey child. How in the world did you ever happen to marry Mike?
1: We were kids, working at a soda fountain.
0: Oh, yeah. Mike has a daughter by the name of Molly. I'd forgotten that your real name was Molly Manischewski.
1: I don't know why I ever married Mike, Andy. I was so far above him. The Count recognized it. He took me to Europe when little Molly was only a couple of months old. You can see I had to skip out, can't you? I couldn't take the baby, of course. The Count educated me. He gave me everything. You can see it was the only logical thing for me to have done, can't you, Andy? It gave me the opportunities I needed. I had to do it. You can see that, Andy?
0: I can see you didn't give me the whole story, baby. Now, about the murder.
1: Murder? What are you talking about?
0: With what you've done to Mike and that kid, I wouldn't put murder past you at all, Monica.
1: Andy, you mustn't talk like that. You're my publicity man.
0: Look, Captain Regan's coming up here. He's on his way now.
1: Well, tell him I don't know anything about it.
0: I'm afraid you'll have to tell him yourself, Monica. You should have told me when you were planning homicide. Maybe I could have covered up for you.
1: I didn't kill the Count.
0: If I were you, I wouldn't deny that the Count was causing trouble.
1: Have you told Regan he was trying to blackmail me?
0: No.
1: Well, then I'll tell him. This shakedown, pure and simple. You know that. You can swear it.
0: I don't know whether that's so good or not.
1: But why?
0: When they find the Count was taking $100,000 from you to keep his wife from marrying that bigamy thing, well, it wouldn't help you much on the murder rap, would it?
1: Well, I don't know, but I didn't kill him.
0: Maybe not. But you were the person who made the date with him to meet in Mike's club. You knew about it 2 hours early. You could have given him that poison, knowing it wouldn't take effect until he was at Mike's.
1: I didn't.
0: Are you sure you didn't think you could make it look as if Mike killed him out of jealousy?
1: Well, I never dreamed of such a thing. Mike isn't jealous. He hates me.
0: And there was just one other person who could blackmail you with this bigamy thing. The Count's real wife, Helene de Veroni. And she had an accident. Only we got her to the hospital in time to save her.
1: You really think I tried to kill her? Did I kill the Count?
0: Cards are stacked against you, Monica. I'm asking you to give it to me straight. I can't help you unless you tell me what really happened. Maybe we can make it look like self-defense.
1: Self-defense? With the Count poisoned? Does make me laugh.
0: All right, so it isn't self-defense. The point is, you'll have to trust me if you want to get out from under that.
1: Oh, just a minute, this phone. Hello? Who? No, Captain Regan isn't here yet. What?
0: I'll take it. Hello? Yes? You say the woman took that poison herself? But I can't believe... Oh, it wasn't poison. Sleeping pill. To make it look as if she'd been poisoned, too. And she's admitted it? Wonderful.
1: She did it. She killed the Count and tried to throw suspicions away from herself by taking sleeping pill.
0: Quiet. Yes. Yes, I'll tell Regan as soon as he gets here. Thank you. Goodbye.
1: Now maybe you'll believe me.
0: But why would she kill the Count?
1: Oh, you fool. So she could get the money. The blackmail money I was paying. She was his legal wife.
0: Yeah. And with the Count out of the way, she'd get all the money you'd given him.
1: Oh, that must be Captain Regan off. Well, I'm ready for him. Captain Regan, come right here.
2: You act like you're glad to see me. Hi, Andy.
0: Hi. She is glad to see you, Regan, because we've broken your case for you. Helene de Veroni's confessed that her poisoning was a hoax, that she took sleeping pills.
1: It clears up the whole thing. She had motive for killing the Count. His marriage to me, blackmail money, revenge. It's so plain, so simple.
2: I see what you mean.
1: Oh, the phone again.
2: Probably for me.
1: Hello? What? Yes, he's here.
2: Thanks. Hello? Oh, hospital. Yeah? What? You blundering fools. How? What? How long is... Well, I'll get there as fast as I can. Goodbye.
0: What now?
2: Helene de Veroni's escaped from the hospital. Got her clothes and skipped out. Got past everybody. Come on. We'll go to the hospital and see what we can find out about it.
0: You go ahead. I'm going somewhere else.
2: Where?
0: Maybe it's just a hunch, but I think I can find her. I'll check with you later.
2: Okay, but stay out of trouble.
0: I'll certainly try to, Regan. Same to you.

0: make you look too good.
1: I paid him to keep my name out of a messy scandal.
0: Expensive people you've been running around with. Oh, all right, Mike. I guess I don't have to introduce you two, do I?
2: What's she doing here?
1: I'm not any happier about it than you are. You did your best to get me mixed into this, didn't you?
2: What happens to you don't mean a thing to me, baby. Just so long as it's bad. After what you did to me and the kid, I...
1: That was as much your fault as mine. Haven't I tried to help little Molly ever since I got back to America? I can do things for her if you...
2: She don't want your money. She thinks you're dead. And that's dandy.
1: But, Mike, you're so wrong. One of the reasons I paid off the Count was to protect my name for little Molly's sake.
2: And they pay you for that kind of acting in the movies? Boy, is it bad.
0: Stop it! And, Mike, the murder took place in your bar, and a gun was found in the ventilator shaft. Nobody else had access to that ventilator.
2: No, just as easy to get into that air shaft from the top as the bottom.
0: Mike, I'm asking you a straight question, and you better give me a straight answer. Was Helene DeVeroni ever in your club with the Count?
2: Well, she was there, but not with the Count. I didn't know who she was.
0: Who was she with?
2: Andy. Came in and sat in a booth talking. I didn't pay much attention because Andy's always got some doll on the string.
0: I see. Monica, what did Andy know about this blackmail business?
1: Well, everything, I guess. I called him in when the Count threatened me. Andy was my go-between to see that it was handled so there wouldn't be any publicity.
0: Your go-between? You mean you gave him the money?
1: Yes, he handled everything.
0: Then why the date to meet the Count in Mike's club? Wasn't that after the money had been paid?
1: Yes, I didn't know the club was Mike's. As soon as I found out, I left.
0: But why see the Count at all after you'd paid him?
1: Well, Andy said the Count insisted on it. He wanted to talk to me, I guess.
0: Regan speaking. Yeah, Brannigan. Where? Fine. I'll be out right away. Goodbye.
2: Now what?
0: It looks like Helene DeVeroni's bottled up. She was seen going into a cheap apartment house. We have the place surrounded by police. Come on.

0: leave me here, Regan. I've told you all I know. My career.
1: Getting yourself out of a murder, James, more important than your career. Paying the count $100,000 doesn't...

0: Third floor. I hope she's here.
1: You stay behind me, Monica. Maybe some shooting.
0: Down this hall. I wish it weren't so dark here.
2: Well, I'm glad it is.
3: Come back here, you fool. Try to run out of me, will you? I'll show you who to get smart with.
4: Mars, is it Andrew? And who has the money? Au revoir.
3: Oh, no, you...
4: Oh, my arm.
3: This is it. Come on, Mike.
1: Yeah.
0: Locked. I might have known.
3: Yeah. Andy, put down that gun.
5: No, please.
3: Take a look at the girl, Mike. He got her just as we broke in.
2: Oh, her dress. It's covered with blood.
1: Yeah, she's dead. You shoot to kill, don't you, Andy?
6: She was double-crossing me. I was getting the money back for you, Monica, but Regan had to shoot me in the hand.
0: Now, isn't that just dandy? You were getting the money back for Monica. That's real touching.
6: It's true. I discovered Helene de Veroni murdered the Count to get Monica's money for herself. So
0: you decided to murder Monica yourself.
2: What?
0: Andy had it all figured out. That gun in the ventilator shaft. Only he forgot one thing. Fingerprints.
1: What?
0: The gun had been let down from the hotel air shaft. Then Andy poked around the ventilator grill and got it adjusted to point toward the third bar stool. The only prints on the gun were Andy's. When you weren't there, Monica, he decided to make it look like somebody was trying to get him. He knew the gun would go off, and there was nothing he could do about it.
6: You think I'd let a bullet come that close to me?
0: I know it. The fingerprints sewed it up. But I gave you your head to let you trip yourself up.
2: It could have been Andy who gave Helene a sleeping pill.
1: Yeah, and the poison that killed the Count.
6: Well, it was a cinch. I went up to pay the Count the money Monica gave me, and instead I told him she wanted to pay it in person. I told him about a new cocktail I could make for him. He didn't like it very well. He thought it tasted funny.
2: But the gun, I still don't see why.
1: He had to get you to keep the $100,000, and he thought he could put the blame on me.
0: But your timing was bad, Andy. You didn't expect the cops to show up till after the gun went off. Everything you did depended on time. But the poison acted on the Count quicker than you expected. And Monica didn't stay for the date with the Count.
6: I'd still have been all right if Helene hadn't crossed me up. I'd have had plenty of time to get away.
0: Time? Well, you'll have time enough from now on. But it won't be time to kill.

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1: B.
0: Better tasting.
1: C.
0: Cooler smoking.
1: A, B, C.
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4: 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Yes, it's All Forgot Free with all the little Godfrey. Jeanette Davis, the Mariners, Archie Blyer and his orchestra, and author's special guest, Bobby Wayne. And now, here's that man himself, Arthur Godfrey.
2: Thank you, Tony Marvin. Hello, everybody. This is the Godfrey, all right. Feeling just like a limp, fried rope. Ugh. Isn't that a horrible picture, a bunch of fried rope? Anyway, that's the way this weather makes you feel. But this is the last day of it, the man says. Oh, brother, this is the last... There's a cold front coming here east. You folks out in Chicago and farther west have had it already. It's coming here sometime this evening, we hope, unless it gets loused up in the Alleghenies. It's what's happened to every cold front that's come this way all summer, you know. Got as far as Pocono over here and quit. This thing that we're in, this cold, this, what is a good word for this that we've been in? Mess. This mess has been here since the 15th of July, you know. This year, and it's no wonder it's so pew around here. It's been the same air we've been breathing for 3 months. And today, it's going to go. Tomorrow is going to be cool. Tonight, we're going to have some showers around here in the east. And by tomorrow morning, the wind will be in the northwest, and it'll be beautiful. And am I glad it waited until tonight, on account of this weekend was a honeydew. Huh? Gee, it was a cantaloupe, that's what it was. Ooh, what a wonderful... It started Friday night when I was guest on Perry Como's Supper Club. On that unmentionable network over there. It was quite a treat for me to get all dressed up Friday night and go over to Perry Shindig. I didn't have my pajamas on. I wear these only for this show. What was that I was wearing? Pleated burlap. Yes. That's a wonderful place, that institution where he works. It really is. Guards in uniform, brasses shining all over the place, big, beautiful building. Go through 90,000 doors every time you go in any place. And you step out of one door where it's air-conditioned into the other and fall flat on your face. Oh, it's awful in there. Look where I am today. We're back in CBS basement again. Down here with all the ashes. Ah, but it was lovely, lovely, lovely. We had a gorgeous sail on the Sound yesterday. We went over to Manhasset Bay and had a swim in that pool. And coming back, got becalmed. Oh, it's lovely to sail on the Sound when there's wind. We got becalmed and got into the dock about 8:30 in time to... Almost too late for dinner. But on the way in, we had some wonderful fun. Bill Farrell was along with me. You've heard me speak of Bill. Greatest spinnaker man in the world. Scientific gin player. Draws one card and gins, you know, very skillful. He had a story to tell about a feller on the Larchmont train. It seems a lot of things happen on that train to Larchmont. This fella had no watch. He was just a young fella, and he saw a man sitting next to him with a watch on his wrist, so he leaned over and he said, I beg your pardon, what time is it, please? The fella didn't answer. He paid no attention to him. So he waited a second. He said, I beg your pardon, what time is it, please? The fella looked straight ahead. Sir, I beg your pardon. What time is it, please? He said, look, I'm a very nice guy, but gee whiz, tell me what time is it, will you? The fellow turned around and he says, no, I'm not going to tell you what time it is. The fellow says, why not? He says, look, if I tell you what time it is, you and I get in a conversation. See? Now, you're a pretty nice fellow, and after we've talked for a little while, you'll like me and I'll like you, and chances are I'll invite you to my house. And we'll go to the house, and we'll have a Pepsi Cola or so, and I'll introduce you to my wife, and of course she'll ask you to stay to dinner, and I have a very lovely 18-year-old daughter at home, And you're a nice fella. She'll go for you. You'll go for her. Chances are, in about a week, you'll announce your engagement. In 2 or 3 months, you'll be married. And I'm a son of a gun if I'm going to have for a son-in-law a guy that can't afford a watch. So this is Chesterfield Day. This is Chesterfield Day, and for Chesterfield, we have a very, very lovely girl for you folks to sing a song called I May Be Wrong, But. I think it's wonderful.
1: I may be wrong, but I think you're wonderful. I may be wrong, but I think you're swell. I like your style, say.

wonderful. I may be wrong, but I think you're swell. I like your style. Say, I think it's marvelous. I'm always wrong. So

That was Jeanette Davis with Archie Blyer and the boys. Archie, incidentally, has just been offered a new job. Working in Detroit at an auto plant. They want him to be a fender feeler. I got a letter from Springfield, Mo. Springfield, Mo, from Mrs. Herb Kahneman. She says, "Dear Arthur, my little girl, Kay Janice, who is 6 years old, started in school Tuesday. Upon arriving home after the first day in school, her aunt was teasing her and asked her if she learned her ABCs, and she said, of course I did. And without a moment's hesitation, replied very seriously, A, always milder, B, better tasting, C, cooler smoking. Well, now, Kay, that's fine, honey. You go right to the head of the class. Let's see, you're six. You remember them about 15 years from now, will you? And you're 21. And you can go out and buy a pack of Chesterfields for yourself. Chesterfield cigarettes, they'll satisfy then just like they do now. The A will always be milder, and the B, cooler smoking, and the C... No, that's wrong, ain't it, no? C is for cooler smoking, B is for better tasting, or something. G is for Goofy Godfrey, for getting it loused up. Buy them by the carton if you can. You can always save a lot of money that way. Most places. Say, last Monday night, let's see, tonight's a Monday again, that's right. Today is our very easy day today. Anytime you turn on the radio today, you hear Godfrey from 6 o'clock on. And we'll be on for Lipton Tea again tonight on the Talent Scout Show. But today, we have the winner of last week's Talent Scout Show, a young ex-Navy pilot named Bobby Wayne. Who is going to don his best French accent this morning and sing for us, je vous aime.

Thank you, Bobby Wayne. Good luck to you, my boy. You should go a long way with that voice. Speaking of little Kay Janice here and her 6-year-old philosophy and book learning makes me think of something that we ought to ponder, I think, very seriously. For New York City and many other cities, towns and rural areas throughout the country, last Monday was the first day of school. It's 1 week old today. And thousands of kids all over the country went back to classrooms. And I would like to mention a fact, again, which is of grave importance to us all. Too many of our nation's kids of school age will not be in those classrooms this year. They're not there where they ought to be. Of the 26 million children who are in school, a shocking number of them are getting instruction from half-trained, inadequately prepared substitute teachers. In 1941, our universities and teachers' colleges produced a large enough number of qualified teachers to assure every child in the United States of the best education in the history of the country. And these young teachers honestly expected to make education their life's work. Yet practically none of them have done so. Practically none of them. Where are they now? They're working in offices, laboring in factories, even waiting on tables, ushering in theaters. They're doing these things instead of the important job for which they were carefully trained because they have found that the parents of America do not insist that their children be taught by men and women who are competent to do it. The taxpayers, that's you and me, have allowed the teaching profession to become one of the least desirable of all vocations. We've done this by allowing the salaries and the working conditions and the public respect for our teachers to lag far behind our own expanding living standards. We've driven 1/5 of our good teachers from their jobs. We've closed 10,000 classrooms for this coming winter. We've created a situation in which 58%, actually over half, of our children will be getting what expert educators call an average to poor education. Wish you'd think about that a little bit. To you and me, you know what it means? It means our kids have less than one chance in two of being taught the things they're entitled to learn. Get busy. Let's get busy on it. The other day, if I may go now from something worthwhile to something very ridiculous, High Phillips, not that he's ridiculous, he's a great guy, runs a column called The Sundial. He had an item in there, says, a crazy song which we think could easily become a rage, like, yes, we have no bananas, horses, horses, horses, and the music goes round and round, is Arthur Godfrey, She's Too Fat for Me. He says, watch it, boys. Well, in the first place, this is not my tune. This is a tune written by Ross McLean and Arthur Richardson and published by Shapiro Bernstein. It happens to have my face on the cover, along with a picture of a very, shall we say, plump young lady. We did have the privilege of introducing it, and apparently there's some interest in the thing. We've recorded it for Columbia, and it shall be released on the 29th of September, I'm told. If you really like the thing, we'll do it again. You like it? You like it? Here's a silly ditty. You can sing it right away. Now here is what you say, so sing it while you may. Here's a silly jingle, you can sing it night or noon. Here's the words, that's all you need, cause I just sang the tune. Oh, I don't want her, you can have her. She's too fat for me. She's too fat for me. She's

0: No, no, no, no, no.
1: Can she dance a quadrille?
0: No, no, no, no, no.
1: Does she fit in your coupe?
0: By herself, she's a group.

0: fat for me.
1: Yeah, she's too fat for me.
2: But she's just right for me.
3: We don't want her, you can have her.
0: She's too fat for me.
1: She's too fat, much too fat.
2: But she's just right for me. She's so charming, and she's so winning.
1: Yeah, but it's alarming when she goes in swimming.
3: We don't want her, you can have her.
0: She's too fat for me.
1: Much too fat for me.
2: But she's just right for me. So I sure want her, you can't have her. She's just right for me.
0: But she's too fat.
2: She's not too fat. She's just right for me.
1: Hey.

That little tune was dedicated to Marie McGrain. Marie McGrain, who was a famous radio trix of WTOP in Washington, whom you'll hear on We the People Squeak tonight. She's that very dear lady sitting in the control room there with that flat sky piece, old flat top. She and I have been shipmates for about 20 years, I guess, in this business. 18, anyhow. She's a dear, sweet old gal. You know, she's been a telephone operator down in Washington on a switchboard at WTOP for years. And Washington knows her very, very well. She's very famous for her. In the morning, you know how you feel in the morning. The thing rings and you plug it and you say, Columbia Broadcasting, you know. Ah, she's wonderful, wonderful. She's been waking me up for 18 years in the morning. You know, I've been doing Chesterfield commercials for about 3 months now. Been smoking them about that long, too. They're all right. It just occurred to me that there are a lot of people in the country who haven't understood a word I've said. It isn't because of my diction, of course. I have it on excellent authority. My diction is almost too impeccable. The reason some people don't understand me is that some people just don't happen to understand English, that's all. You realize what that means? It means that a lot of people are smoking Chesterfields for no other reason than that they like them. When I say always buy Chesterfield, they satisfy. All they get is mutter, mutter, mutter, Chesterfield, mutter, mutter, mutter. What would my sponsor think if he asked somebody why he smoked Chesterfields and the only answer he got was, I like them? I'd be on the carpet again, trying to explain why the guy says, I like them because of A, they're always milder, B, they're better tasting, and C, they're cooler smoking. So today I'm going to enlighten some of my Sioux Indian friends out in the Northwest just to make sure. Ohinya o Peyton Chesterfield Kajujupi. That means always by Chesterfield they satisfy. A, always milder. A, ohinya sanpa washbanda. Og. B, better tasting. B, sanpa washte uta. Salt Lake City. Che, sanpa chus nisinya. Og. A, B, Che. Now you know what a commercial sounds like to people who don't understand Indian. Many snows have passed since father have sheep. Jeanette, come up here and sing me another song, will you? You cute little squaw, you.

that's lovely, Jeanette. Thank you. It's how I broke all my fingernails over the weekend, trying to peel a bell. This is Godfrey with music, chatter, songs, guests, news, stories, also lessons on the side and how to blow a bubbaloon without getting your fingers gooey. You know, usually the new ideas in women's clothes come from Paris, but this year things are different. A lot of the new fashion ideas have been suggested by costumes of the Middle East. The ladies' evening wear especially will give women that Egyptian look. Veils, long, narrow skirts, hats with burnouses hanging down the back, wraparound turbans. And all this evening wear will have that mysterious look of Egypt. Or as Archie Blyer pronounces it, egg wiped. Now all the ladies will need is one of those funny-looking animals with a hump on its back. What do they call them? Chesterfields? Mariner, step up here and sing me something about a girl just like Dad married or something. I want a girl just like the girls.

I want a girl just like the girl that married dear old dad. This phrase keeps running through my mind, it almost drives me mad. I asked the guy who wrote this song why just one girl will do. The reason is quite plain, he said, I'll tell the tale to you. When I was a boy, my mother often said to me, get married, boy, and see how happy you will be. I

So pick yourself up a carton of Chesterfields today, will you? Remember, my friend, they're the sum total of smoke and pleasure. The world's best tobaccos in that can't-be-copied formula. That's what makes them so good. Chesterfields. They satisfy. And I'll see you tonight in the Talent Scout Show. This is CBS, the Columbia Broadcasting System.

0: When it comes to the weekend, you want to cut loose and celebrate? We got the soundtrack for that. Hi, this is Dex. Timeless Oldies Variety Show, and it's heard on the weekend with laughs and games and stuff. It's all request, and it's all ad lib. Hey, join us. 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
1: This is The Mysterious Traveler, inviting you to join me on another journey into the realm of the strange and the terrifying. I hope you will enjoy the trip, that it will thrill you a little and chill you a little. So settle back, get a good grip on your nerves, and be comfortable. If you can. It's the end of July, and rather warm, isn't it? There's probably an insect or two buzzing around in your living room right this moment, or banging against your screen trying to get in. Before we go any further, you better get rid of it. If you do, you'll breathe easier as you hear the unusual story I have for you today. The story I call The Man the Insects Hated. My story begins in a homemade laboratory in a crumbling mansion on the edge of a bayou, deep in the heart of the Louisiana swamps. Outside, the air is filled with the strident hum and buzz of insects, uncounted swarms of them, crawling and hopping and flying in the hot, lush atmosphere. Inside the laboratory, the air is filled with the same sound as a small man with graying hair lifts a wire insect trap to a table.
2: Listen to them, Mary. How they hate me, every one of them. The flies, the bees, the hornets, the beetles, the locusts, the spiders, they all hate me.
3: Oh, John, they don't hate you. They're just bugs. They can't hate you.
2: Yes, but listen to them hum and buzz when I come near. They know me. And the reason they're so upset is that they know that we're enemies and that I'm going to destroy them. Destroy them utterly.
3: All right, John.
2: Oh, Mary, you look tired. This life we've been leading the last few months, it's very dreary for you, isn't it?
3: It's all right, John. It doesn't matter.
2: Oh, but it does. These swamps, they must seem like the last outpost of creation to you. You always did love the city and the lights, the movement, the gaiety.
3: I'm all right. You mustn't worry about me. It's only... it's such a struggle. If we had someone to help us, it would be easier. But no one will come out here and work for us.
2: Yes, I know, my darling. Believe me, I do. But it's only for a little while. Soon we'll be rich. I promise it.
3: All right, John. I'll be patient.
2: You do believe me, Mary. You know that I'm on the verge of success now, don't you? That last formula, you saw how quickly it killed every insect in the cage?
3: Yes, I know. It was wonderful, John.
2: Yes, and you know yourself what it'll mean to the world. The perfect insect killer, something much better than DDT. Why, it will be tremendous. It will make the worst jungle livable. It will cut down disease and increase the crops. And...
3: there's someone at the door.
2: Yes. It's very odd. I wonder who it could be.
3: I'll see. Perhaps it's Dr. Guernsey or Mr. Conway, the druggist. They promised to call.
4: Good morning. Is Professor Hansen in?
3: But... why, yes, he is. Come in quickly. There's so many flies.
4: Yeah. Seems like the air is full of bugs outside. Never saw so many in my life.
2: What is it, Mary?
3: It's someone to see you, John. I don't know who.
4: Andrews, the name, Professor. Martin Andrews. Say, you really are out in the wilds here, aren't you? Thought I'd never find you.
2: Yes, we are rather isolated, but...
4: You're wondering who I am and what I want here. The truth is, I was in Conway's drugstore back in town, and he told me you might be able to use a handyman.
2: Oh, a handyman.
3: Yes, we can use a handyman. How much do you want?
4: Oh, not very much. I guess 25 bucks a week would do me.
3: We can manage that, I think.
4: But on second thought, I don't know. I'm not crazy about these swamps with all these bugs around and...
3: oh, please try it anyway, Mr. Andrews. My husband is engaged on some very important research, and he needs help badly.
4: Oh. Well, when you put it like that, Mrs. Hansen...
3: then you will stay.
4: Yeah, I'll stay. What have I got to lose? Maybe I'll like it better than I thought at first.
2: Excellent, Mr. Andrews, excellent.
4: Oh, just call me Martin, Professor.
2: Yes, Martin, yes. Now, there are a lot of details that you can help me with. Now, take this watch and...
3: Lunch will be ready in a minute.
2: Oh, yes, my dear, yes. Take this watch, Martin, and you see this wire trap full of insects?
4: Yeah. There must be thousands of bugs in there.
2: There are. You see, I'm working to discover the perfect insect exterminator.
4: Oh, yeah, I see.
2: Yes, and in this spray gun, I have my latest solution, Formula 312. And I'm going to spray it just once at this trap full of insects, and you are to time how long it takes them all to die.
4: You're gonna kill all those bugs with just one squirt from that sprayer?
2: I hope so. And they know it, too. Listen to them hum. How they hate me. They know I'm going to kill them, and they wish they could get free to kill me.
4: Huh?
2: Oh, yes. Yes, they know me. Insects hate me. All insects, just as I hate them. They'd kill me if they could, but instead I'm going to kill them. Have you got your eye on the watch?
4: What? Oh, yeah. Yeah, sure.
2: Then start timing. Now, watch and listen.
4: Say, that stuff really mows them down, Professor.
5: Yes, they're dying now. A few of them are still trying to crawl around, but there they go.
2: Now, how long did it take?
4: 29 seconds.
2: It's good, but not quite good enough. But I'm sure I'm on the right track.
3: Lunch is ready, John.
2: Oh, yes, my dear, yes, we're coming. Well, Martin, do you think you're going to like working here, helping me develop my new insect killer?
4: Yes, sir, Professor. I've got an idea it's going to be a lot more interesting here than I ever imagined.

0: More coffee, John?
1: Thank you, my dear. No, I want to go back to the lab to try a new formula. And while I'm mixing it, why don't you show Martin around the place?
0: Why,
2: that's a swell idea, Professor. I'd like to get wise to just what you're doing here.
0: But I'm sure that John could show you around and explain everything better than I could.
1: No, not at all, Marion. Besides, you know how I feel about going outdoors.
0: Well, all right, John. If you want me to.
1: Fine. I'll get started on the new mixture right away, and when you're through, I'll have something for you to do, Martin.
2: Okay, Professor. Well, Mrs. Hansen, I'll be obliged to you if you'll give me the lowdown on everything.
0: Well, all right, Martin. There are things that you really should know. So
2: that's how it is, huh?
0: Mm-hmm.
2: The professor is hipped on the subject of bugs and wants to rid the world of them. And he thinks they all know it and hate him, huh? Oh, that's a hot one. The bees and the mosquitoes and the flies, they all got it in for him, huh?
0: You mustn't laugh. I know it's a strange quirk of his mind, but it's a harmless one. And you must pretend not to notice anything odd about it.
2: Okay, Mrs. Hansen, if you say so.
0: You see, when he was a small boy, my husband was almost stung to death by a swarm of bees. That brought on his peculiar hatred of all insects and his belief that they hate him.
2: Sure, I can see how that'd be.
0: And that's the reason why all his life he's been experimenting to find the perfect insect exterminator.
2: It's screwy, but if he does find this perfect bug killer, it'll pay off big.
0: Oh, he will find it. I'm sure of it. That's why I'm willing to... I'm sure he will.
2: You were going to say that's why you're willing to stay here in this swamp, because you think he'll find this bug killer and make a lot of money from it, huh? Well, that's the truth, ain't it, Mrs. Hansen?
0: You're being impertinent.
2: The first time I looked at you, I could see you weren't meant for a life like this. You were meant for pretty clothes and soft music, dancing, fun. Not for rotting away in a swamp that's only fit for bugs.
0: You mustn't talk like that. I've got to go back to the house.
2: No, not yet. Listen, the minute I stepped inside that house, I knew you were eating your heart out all for fun and people and pretty things.
0: I don't know what you're talking about. Let go of my wrist.
2: Not yet. Listen, I'm no handyman. I know how to make money when I want to. It's just good luck that brought me here, my good luck. There's meant to be something between us. I knew that the second you opened the door this morning.
0: You're crazy. Let me go.
2: Sure, I'll let you go. There. Well, why don't you run away from me now that you can?
0: You mustn't say things like that. You mustn't.
2: But I already have, and I will again. You weren't meant to be married to a dotty old dodo like the professor. You were meant to live. And I'm going to hang around here until I prove it to you.
3: And so Martin Andrews joined a strange household in the swamps, the household where Professor Hansen plotted death for the insect world. Mary suggested to him that it had been a mistake to hire Martin so hastily without investigating his background, but her husband pooh-poohed her arguments, and she was silent. Knowing she could not explain that she was both frightened and fascinated by a man whom she'd seen for the first time that day. So Martin stayed, and in the days that followed, Professor Hansen found him invaluable. With his help, the work went much more quickly. And daily, as the work progressed, the number of insects swarming about the house increased, buzzing and humming ominously as though news of the professor's success was spreading throughout the whole swamp. Then one morning in the laboratory...
1: Time, Martin?
2: Exactly 15 seconds, Professor.
1: 15 seconds and every insect in the trap is dead. We've done it, Martin. Mary?
0: Yes, John? What is it?
1: Mary, we've done it. At last I found the formula that will kill any insect known almost instantly.
0: Oh, John! Oh, I'm so glad.
1: Yes, Formula 397Z, here it is. Just a few marks on this piece of paper. But it's man's final victory over the insect world.
2: Ha ha! Listen to the bugs outside hum, Professor. Yes. They sound almost like they knew what you'd done.
1: Oh, yes, they do know. But they're helpless. They're beaten and they know it. Yes, now I've got to write a note to Dr. Guernsey and Mr. Conway. Martin, wait here for me.
4: Yeah, sure, Professor.
0: Martin, what are you doing with that formula?
2: Just putting it in my pocket where it'll be safe. You know how the professor is, always losing things.
0: Give it to me, please. I'll take care of it.
2: No, I think I'd better hold on to it. But I have something else for you.
0: No. Let me go. Let go of me.
2: Ever since that first day. And I've been waiting until you knew as well as I do that we were meant for each other.
0: You must say such things.
2: You do know it, don't you?
0: No. No,
2: maybe this will convince you.
0: Oh, Martin. Oh, Martin.
2: Now you know it, don't you?
0: Yes. Oh, I'm crazy, I suppose, but I can't help it. You've got to go away, Martin. Now, today.
2: You are crazy if you think I'm going without you. Oh, here comes the professor. We'll talk about it later.
1: Martin, here's a note from Mr. Conway, the druggist. I've asked him to come out with Dr. Guernsey tomorrow night. Will you drive into town and deliver it to him, please?
2: Sure, Professor. I'd be glad to. Right away.

0: Come in, Martin, quickly. Yeah. Oh, my, your clothes are covered with insects. Here, stand still a minute. I'll get rid of them. There. It takes care of that. How in the world did so many get on you?
1: When I got out to open the garage door, they were crawling all over it. They dropped onto me. I couldn't knock them off.
2: John! Oh, John!
0: Yes, Mary?
2: John! John, there are ants in the kitchen. A whole swarm of giant black ants. They're monsters.
0: Giant ants in the kitchen? How did they get in?
2: I don't know, but they're there. And more coming all the time.
0: Well, never mind. We'll take care of them. Come on, Martin. Bring the spray gun.
1: Right.
0: They mustn't get into the house. I won't let them. They want to get at me, but they're not going to.
2: There they are, John. All over the floor.
0: These giant ants. The floor's black with them. And look at them come this way toward me. They know who I am. Quick, Martin. Use the spray.
1: Yes, Professor. This will fix them. Just look at them turn up their toes.
0: Yes.
1: That finishes them.
0: But how in the world did they get in? I thought I'd made this house insect-proof.
2: Here are some more, coming through this hole in the woodwork.
1: I'll take care of them. Now, I'll plug up the hole. No more will come in that way.
2: They're such big ants. I've never seen any that big before.
0: And they were after me.

0: Oh, when I got back from town, I could hardly see the house for the beetles and the flies and the hornets that are buzzing around it. And a couple of times, the car ran over columns of ants so thick I thought they were going to clog the wheels. Columns heading this way.
1: Is that so? I must go over to the window and see for myself. Yes, good heavens, the screen is so covered with insects I can't see out.
0: I'll give them a dose of your bug killer. That'll make them move on. There. That cleared them off. Now, take a look outside, Professor. Did you ever see anything like that in your life?
2: Oh!
1: Good Lord, the sky is black with insects. Look at that swarm over the trees. Flying beetles, wasps, bees, locusts. I can't identify them all.
0: Yeah, and just listen to them. Listen to that song of hate.
2: Don't say that. It's just a natural phenomenon. These swamps breed insects by the millions.
0: Yeah, I know. And every one of those millions is headed right for this spot.
2: But that's ridiculous.
0: No, it's not. All the way to town, I didn't see a single bug. Because they're all gathered right around here, right around this house.
2: You mustn't say that.
1: He's right. They know what's happening here, and they want to stop me.
2: No, John, no.
0: If you want my advice, the thing to do is make up all the Formula 397 we can. If those bugs ever get into this house, we're going to need it.
3: As the day wore on, the clouds of insects surrounding the old mansion in the swamps grew steadily bigger. At times, the house was almost hidden by the black swarms of tiny creatures flying and crawling over it, as if they really were trying to force their way inside. But only a few did get into the house through unnoticed cracks. But as night came on...
2: John?
1: Yes?
2: John, the lights won't go on.
1: They won't?
2: No, look. Her fuse must have blown out.
0: I'll go take a look, Professor. I have the flashlight.
1: Thank you, Martin.
0: I'll only be a minute.
1: Listen to them, Mary. Listen to them swarming about the house, beating against the screens, trying to get in at me.
2: Oh, John, they're just insects. They don't hate you.
1: They don't? Well, then where have they come from? Why are they surrounding this house? Answer me that.
2: Oh, I don't know.
1: Martin agrees with me. He said so this afternoon.
2: You mustn't pay any attention to Martin.
1: Listen to them. If they could get in, we'd be dead in 15 minutes. There's death we hear humming and buzzing out there, Mary.
0: Professor! Professor!
1: Yes, what is it? Did you find the trouble?
0: Yes, it's in the switchbox, all right. All the fuses are blown out.
1: All of them? But how?
0: The switchbox is full of little beetles. I don't know where they came from, but they caused a short circuit that blew out all the fuses.
1: They did it on purpose.
2: Oh, John!
0: Well, anyway, we'll be using candles tonight. And there's another thing.
1: What, Martin?
0: The cellar is full of little white ants. I couldn't find out where they're coming from.
2: White ants?
1: Not ants, Martin. Those are termites.
0: Well, termites, then. They're all over everything.
1: Termites? They can eat their way through wood. They can eat holes that the other insects can enter through.
0: Yeah. That's right, isn't it?
1: Martin, come on. Get two insect sprays. We've got to get down there and destroy them before they destroy us.
0: Must be billions of bugs out there. Crickets, bees, flies, hornets, wasps, ants, every kind of insect there is. It's a good thing you put tight screens on this house.
2: John!
1: What is it, Mary?
2: I thought I felt the house shake then.
0: Ah, don't let your imagination get you. I didn't feel anything.
1: No. You must keep control of your nerves.
2: I suppose I imagined it then. Oh, John, it's almost midnight. Are they ever going to go away?
0: Maybe not. If the professor's right and they're after him, they'll just hang around until we starve to death. Or until they get in and finish us off.
2: Oh, Martin's tough.
1: Martin is right. We've used up all the Formula 397, and if they ever do get into the house, we're doomed.
0: I was just thinking that myself.
1: We have got to get help.
2: Go out of the house?
1: Yes.
2: Oh, no, John.
1: Not all of us. But maybe if I were to take the car and make a dash for town, they might follow me.
2: John, that's madness.
1: In the sedan, with all the windows shut, they couldn't get at me. And in town, I could get help.
0: Yeah, you could.
1: I could make up more Formula 397 at Conway's drugstore, and he and Dr. Guernsey can come back with me. And if we used a big pumper spray, we could destroy every insect that's outside.
2: No! You mustn't try it.
0: It sounds like a good idea to me. I'd go, only I couldn't mix the

0: No, John, you mustn't go out.
1: Yes, I'm going to do it. If those ants ever get at the car, they'd cut the tires to shreds, and then we would be at their mercy. I've got to go for help while I can.
0: Then let's all go. We can all get in the car.
2: It'd be safer to stay here. This house will hold them off for a good while yet. I think the professor's scheme is the best.
1: All right, Martin. Now, I'll get ready, and then you come downstairs and help me with the garage doors. And you're going to have to open and shut them awfully fast when I take the car out.
3: Despite Mary's protests, Professor Hansen carried out his plan. With the car tightly closed, the motor racing, Martin flung open the garage doors. The car shot out into the night, the headlights showing great swarms of flying insects in its path. Then Martin swiftly closed and bolted the door again and hurried upstairs.
2: Well, he's gone.
0: Oh, why did you let him go?
2: That ought to be obvious.
0: What do you mean?
2: I didn't let him go. I made him go. I put the whole idea in his mind so he'd go off and leave us alone here.
0: Oh, no.
2: Sure I did. I'm a bright boy. From now on, it's going to be just you and me and fun.
0: What are you saying?
2: John isn't going to come back from his little trip to town.
0: I don't understand.
2: You know, I'll make it simple. In the first place, all those bugs outside don't mean a thing. When I was in town this morning, Conway the druggist told me it happens out here every 7 years or so. There's something about the way the wind blows that makes millions of bugs come out of the swamp to swarm around this house in certain years.
0: Oh, but then why did you pretend to believe John when he said it was because they were after him?
2: Just so as he'd go to town for help. Those bugs are harmless. As soon as the wind shifts, they'll be gone.
0: But then...
2: Right this minute, John's driving to town as fast as he can go. And any second now, the steering gear is gonna bust.
0: Oh, no.
2: Yes, baby, because I fixed it to. And when that steering wheel goes, it'll be curtains for John. The car'll hit a tree, and you'll be free to marry me. We'll have Formula 397 and all the dough it'll bring in.
0: That's murder.
2: Nah, it isn't murder. It's being smart.
0: You've murdered John. And I'm guilty, too. Because I didn't make him send you away.
2: Oh, you never really wanted me to go.
0: I ought to loathe you. And myself, too, but...
2: But you don't.
0: No, Martin. I don't.
2: That's more like it, baby. We'll always be together. Always.
0: Forever, Martin. We... Martin!
2: Huh?
0: Something's happening.
2: What?
0: The house. It's shaking.
1: Oh, we've got to get out of here. The house is caving in. Mary, quick. Grab hold of me. Come on now, before... Look out!
0: Martin!

0: Mr. Conway, can't you drive faster? We must get back to the house.
1: I'm driving as fast as I can, Professor.
2: Professor, you must control yourself. That was a serious accident you were in. It's a miracle you weren't killed.
1: Sure was. The way your car hit that tree, well, I'm just glad it wasn't me.
0: Yes, yes, yes, but please drive faster.
2: No, I should never have allowed you to return to your home with us. You should be in a hospital.
0: But, Doctor, my wife and Martin, I've got to save them. Those insects, they hate me. They're out to destroy all of us. They'll kill my wife and Martin if we don't get there in time.
2: Professor, you must calm yourself. I'm sure it isn't as serious as all that.
0: Oh, Doctor, you're like everyone else. You don't know how dangerous the insect world is, but I know, and that's why they hate me, and that's why they're out to destroy me and my wife and Martin.
1: Well, we're almost there. The house is just around this bend in the road.
0: Yes, but please hurry. You mustn't slow down.
1: Professor, I gotta take this curve slow. After all, we don't want no more. Good Lord.
2: The house. It's collapsed. They've wrecked it. Insect erected.
0: I told you they were out to get me. Now, come quickly. We must find my wife and Martin.
2: Come along, Conway. This looks bad.
1: Yes, Doctor.
0: Mary! Mary, where are you? Mary, answer me.
2: Conway, you'd better start looking through the wreckage.
1: Okay, Doctor.
0: Mary! Mary, where are you?
2: Oh, Lord, I've never seen so many bugs in all my life.
0: If we'd only had more of my Formula 397, we could kill all of them. All of them! But they won't get the better of me. They won't.
2: Professor, what are you doing? There isn't any spray in that gun. It's empty.
0: I'll show them. I'll show them.
1: Doctor. I found them. They're under the wreckage of the house.
2: Oh, you'd better take me to them, Conway. Perhaps we can...
1: It's too late, Doc. They're both dead.
0: Dead? They're dead?
1: Yes, Professor. They were killed by falling timbers when the house collapsed.
0: No. No! It wasn't the falling timbers that killed them. It was the insect world that killed them. They tried to destroy me, and instead they murdered Mary. And now they're trying to break me down, but I won't let them. I won't let them! I've got my formula. Formula 397. The spray will destroy them all. Yes. Yes. They're dying. Left and right. They're dying.
1: Doc, what's wrong with them? That spray gun's empty.
2: Yes, Conway, I know. I'm afraid he's completely mad. The insect world has destroyed his mind.

This is the mysterious traveler again. And how did you enjoy our visit with the man the insects hated? Too bad about poor Professor Hansen, wasn't it? Yes, they found he'd gone completely mad, and in his madness had completely forgotten his newly discovered formula 397, which would destroy all insects. What happened to the copy of the formula which Martin had stolen? Well, strangely enough, when Martin's body was removed from the wreckage, the formula was not in his pockets. Some people say that the insects... Oh, you have to get off here. I'm sorry. But I'm sure we'll meet again. I take this same train every week at this same time.

0: You have just heard The Mysterious Traveler, a series of dramas of the strange and terrifying. In today's story, the cast included Maurice Tarplin, Eric Dressler, Helen Shields, and Robert Dryden. Original music was played by Gene Perazzo. The Mysterious Traveler is written, produced, and directed by Bob Arthur and David Cogan. 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
1: I Dream of Dying.
0: Another strange and terrifying tale of the Mysterious Traveler.

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Carl Caruso speaking. 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
1: It's another case for Nick Carter, master detective.
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0: Why are you doing it, Nick?
4: Oh, special favor to Colonel Howard. A friend of his, Andrew Jessup, asked him to find the best code expert he knew. And he said I was the man for the job. So when the colonel called me, I agreed to do it.
0: Just what is it you're going to do?
4: Well, it seems that back in 1776, four wealthy Tories who were afraid that Washington was going to capture Manhattan Island got all their valuables together and went to this little island where we're going now.
0: Uh-huh.
4: They buried everything somewhere on the island and recorded the burial place in a secret code, a cipher. They lived there for a while, and later were all lost in a storm while trying to get back to the mainland.
0: That sounds pretty fantastic, Nick. Is there any real truth in it?
4: And his lawyer, Andrew Jessup, recently came across something that convinced him the story's true. So he rounded up the heirs of the four original Tories and arranged for them to meet on the island this afternoon. If I can decipher the code, they'll dig up the treasure and divide it.
0: It's a some night to dig up anything, I'd say. Oh, gosh, Nick, I wish you hadn't let that boat leave us here like this. This is the loneliest looking island I ever saw. Especially on a nasty night like this.
4: It's all right, Betsy. We'll go back with Jessup when he goes.
0: Okay, you're the boss.
4: Ah, that must be the house up there. Uh-huh. I might as well go.
0: Nick, listen.
4: Yes, I hear it. Wait here, Patsy, in the dock. I want to see what's wrong.
5: Hey, you! Stay where you are. Get your hands up. Stop, I said.
4: Oh, got away. Well, here, let me help you. Why, dead. It's murdered.
0: Nick, what is it? How
4: I'm okay, Patsy. This man isn't. He stopped a bullet with his head.
0: Who is it, Nick?
4: I don't know. Let's see if he's any identification on him. Ah, here we are. Cyrus J. File. Why, that's one of the heirs, Patsy. I remember the name.
0: One of the heirs?
4: Yes.
0: Nick, what's that shining in the mud at your feet?
4: Where?
0: Right there.
4: Oh, yes. Why, it's a napkin ring.
0: A napkin ring? Out here? What in the world?
4: I don't know, Patsy. But let's get this man's body up to the house. They may know what it's all about.

0: kidding.
1: Heaven's name.
2: Are you Jessup?
1: Yes. Who are you?
2: Nick Carter.
1: Oh, come in, come in.
2: Okay. You know this man?
1: Great heavens, that's Fyle. Put him down here. What happened?
2: Well, I heard him call out, and then I heard a shot. I found him dead. Are all your people here with you?
1: Why, yes. Fyle was here a few minutes ago, but discovered he'd left his glasses on my boat and went down to get them.
2: Anyone else on the island?
1: Only Matt Odell, the caretaker for the fishing company that owns the island. We're expecting Peter Brady, the personal representative of the owners, to arrive shortly, but he hasn't come yet.
2: Well, where are the others?
1: In the living room. You're sure Fyle was murdered?
2: You don't get a shot through the head the way he was, accidentally. You ever see this ring before?
1: That's Fyle's ring. It's his part of the clue to the treasure.
2: How could a napkin ring be a clue to a treasure?
1: I can't tell you that. I simply know that each of the four heirs has a napkin ring like this, and that the four rings together give the key to the hiding place of the treasure.
2: Ah. And it's possible that whoever killed this man wanted to get hold of the ring for himself.
1: Oh, who'd want to do that?
2: Where does this Matt Odell stay?
1: He has a shack just below here where he lives. Why?
2: I think I'll have a talk with him. I'll be right back. Now, this must be Odell's shack. He's the only one around here. Not here. I think he'd stay home on a night like this. Well, no one's... Who's there?
3: That

0: fine way to start on a case. Who the deuce would want to...
1: Carter! Carter!
0: Over here. What's up?
1: Hey, what happened to you?
0: I don't quite know, except that somebody knocked me cold when I was looking for Odell.
1: You see anybody?
0: No. Did you?
1: No. I came down here to tell you that Odell's at the house. Came in just after you left. I thought you might be searching for him.
0: How long after I left did Odell show up?
1: Why, about 5 minutes, I should say.
0: I want to talk to that man. Hey, wait a minute. The ring. Biles' napkin ring.
1: What about it?
0: It's gone. I had it in my pocket when I came down here, but it's gone now.
1: So that's what your assailant was after.
0: It looks that way. Well, let's be getting back. Fine business. One of the rings missing before we can... Hey, hold on. There's a hole in my coat pocket. Maybe I...
1: There it is. I just caught the glitter of it in the flashlight.
0: Oh, you're right. That's it. And the murderer has missed again.
2: Hello there. That you, Jessup?
1: Yes, who is it?
2: Peter Brady.
1: Oh, hello, Brady. This is Nick Carter,
3: who's
1: going to solve the cipher for us.
0: You hope. Well, the way things are going now, there may be no cipher left to solve. Well, let's get back to the house. I want to talk to Odell.
1: Well, Carter, did you learn anything from Odell?
0: No. And I'm pretty sure now he had nothing to do with what's been going on here.
4: You mean he wasn't the one who hit you?
0: No. I'm quite sure he knows nothing about that or about Files' death.
1: Oh, by the way, Carter, I want you to meet the other three heirs. This is Cecil Whittemore.
5: How do you do, Mr. Carter?
1: This is George Oldman.
6: How are you, Mr. Carter?
1: And that's Kurt Sturtevant for the fireplace.
0: How do you do, gentlemen? I understand that no one of you men said anything to anybody about the search for the treasure you expected to make here tonight.
6: I didn't.
0: Did Brady know what this is all about, Jessup?
1: Oh, yes. We had to tell the owners of the island what we intended to do here.
0: Did you mention it to anyone, Brady?
7: No, certainly not. That is, except for a chap who used to work here on the island as Odell's assistant.
1: You mean Charlie Vane, Brady?
7: Yes, I thought he might be interested having worked here.
1: There's the man, Carter. He worked here on the island up until about 6 months ago. He was a fanatic on the subject of the Tory treasure. Hunted for it every spare moment he had. He got so he felt the treasure was his because he spent so much time looking for it.
0: You think he'd be crazy enough to come out here and start a private war to get hold of it?
1: He might. He's practically cracked on the subject.
0: All right, we'll see. But first, where are the other napkin rings?
1: Each man has his own ring, Carter.
6: Right. I have mine.
0: And there's no doubt at all but the treasure is still here on the island?
1: This island hasn't been tenanted for nearly 100 years, except for the caretakers. It's used as a tie-up and stopover for the boats working for the fishing company who owns it. Brady can tell you that.
7: Well, that's right, Mr. Carter. There's every reason to believe the stuff is right where the original owners buried it.
0: How much is it worth? Any idea?
1: Oh, something over $2 million, as far as I can gather.
4: Gosh, if it's worth all that, how come the whole island hasn't been dug up before this? That's a lot of money.
1: The whole island's practically one big rock, and without some idea of where to look, it'd be an impossible job.
0: Oh. I see. Well, whether the killer is Charlie Vane or someone else, he's probably on this island right now. First thing to do is to see that he doesn't get off the island. Then we can catch him.
1: Sounds logical. How can we do it?
0: Odell.
8: Yes, sir?
0: Would you come in here, please?
8: What do you want?
0: I want you to go down to the dock and take the spark plugs out of each of the company boats. Then no one can use them.
8: Yes, sir.
0: Jessup, you and Brady do the same with the boats you came in.
1: All right. Come on, Brady.
0: Right. I'm going to make a tour of the island to be sure there are no other boats here. Then we can sit tight until morning and catch whoever's behind this.
4: I'll go with you, Nick.
0: It's a nasty night outside, Patsy. It's very dangerous.
4: I don't care. I'll feel safer where you are than I would anywhere else. So let's go. Yes. And no arguments.

0: Glad that rain stopped. A little more comfortable out here.
1: Well, there's the house, Patsy, right up there.
0: Uh-huh.
1: We've been almost round the island, and we haven't found a trace of another boat. Maybe... Wait.
0: Hmm?
1: Aha! Look here, Patsy. On this rock.
0: Well, there's been a boat drawn up here recently.
1: Right. That's the only possible explanation of those scrape marks and the barnacles there. But since there's no boat here now, the killer may have left the island already.
0: I certainly hope so. I've had enough for one night. If he got drowned in the...
2: No!

0: happened now. A killer loose on the island on a black stormy night promised more trouble, and that scream sounded as if the promise has been fulfilled. 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And now back to our story. We left Nick and Patsy on the beach near the house hunting for the mysterious killer. Suddenly...
1: No! No!
2: Nick,
3: come on, come on. That came from the house.
4: That you, Carter?
3: Yes. You hear that scream, Joseph?
4: Yes, I was just leaving my bow tonight.
5: Here, help. He fell off the roof.
3: Come in, Grady.
6: He's dead. He landed on his head.
3: Yes, he's dead, all right.
4: Why, Sturtevant. Sturtevant dead, too.
7: What's going on here?
3: Carter, no, quiet, everybody. How can we find out what happened? But you all try to talk at once. Quiet, please. Now, Brady. What do you know about this?
6: I was just coming back from my boat when I heard a scream. I looked up, and silhouetted against the sky were two men on the roof. One of them pushed the other over the edge and screamed again as he fell. It was awful.
3: Did you see anything else?
6: I was looking at the body when I heard the back door slam. Then it sounded as if somebody ran off through the brush.
3: Well, why didn't you go after him?
6: I'd chase after a murderer in the dark, unarmed. Do you think I'm crazy?
3: I don't know. Whittemore, what do you know about Sturtevant's death?
8: Why, we, Sturtevant Ullman and I, were waiting in the living room for you and Jessup and Brady to come back. Sturtevant got the bright idea that he'd go up to the roof and see if he could see anything. A little later, we heard him yell, and we started up the stairs to see what was wrong.
3: You hear anything after he was killed?
9: Why, we thought we heard someone dash down the back stairs and out the back door.
10: Well, you better get Sturtevant's body inside. I'm going to have a look at the roof, see what I can find there. Come on, Patsy.
11: Right with you, Nick.

0: Find anything useful, Carter?
1: No tracks in the ground outside that mean anything. The ground's too cut up. There's a sort of stone platform, though, up there in the roof that the Tories must have used as a lookout platform. The faint marks of two men up there. But still not good enough to help us any. There's no question, though, that Stuyvesant was thrown from there.
0: Well, what do we do now?
1: If we had more guns, I'd suggest we all get out and try to find whoever's doing this killing. But with only one gun, mine, it's hopeless.
2: Nick, are you going to try to solve the cipher?
1: I'm afraid we can't, Patsy. Because the killer got away with Stuyvesant's ring.
0: No, he didn't, Carter. Stuyvesant gave it to me to keep for him.
1: Oh, well, we still have all four rings. Our murdering friend is having all this trouble for nothing.
2: Then let's get started.
1: All right, let me have the rings.
0: Here are, Carter. All four of them.
1: Good. Now, let's see. Each of these rings has a different inscription.
3: Excuse me, dear. Mind if I go back and eat my supper? I ain't had time to eat yet, and I'm getting a mite hungry.
0: No, Adele. Go right ahead. We'll let you know if we need you.
3: Thank you.
1: The only answer to this is that the inscriptions on the rings constitute the cipher itself. The only question is how to arrange the rings to get the correct interpretation.
2: Nick, did you notice that there are little notches filed in the edges of the rings?
1: Mm-hmm.
2: Two of the rings have the notches on both the top and bottom, and these other two have them only on one edge.
1: Yes, Patsy. I believe that if the rings are put together with the notches matching up, we'll be heading in the right direction.
2: You mean stack them, one on top of the other?
1: Exactly. Uh-huh. With the notches matching up in each case. The rings with the single notches will go on the top and the bottom, respectively.
2: I see. Like this.
1: That's it.
2: Well, now what?
1: You notice, Patsy? There are two lines of inscription on each ring.
2: That's right.
1: And from the uneven way the letters on the inscriptions are engraved, I feel sure it was done so that with the rings stacked on top of each other the way you have them, certain of the letters in the inscriptions will come directly under each other.
2: There are only three or four places where they do that, Nick.
1: As a matter of fact, Patsy, there's only one place, if you look closely, where the letters are really directly under each other.
2: Yes, you're right.
1: Write these letters down as I read them.
2: Okay, go ahead.
1: H-A-E-T-M-L-I-3.
2: Did you say three?
1: Yes, one of the rings has the date 1730 in the second line.
2: Oh, yes, of course.
1: Hey, wait a minute. Right under the three on the bottom ring is another number. Looks like... Yes, it says 251. Write that down, too.
2: You think that's part of it?
1: I believe it is. Now, what have you got there?
2: Nothing that makes sense. H-A-E-T-M-L-I-3-251.
1: Maybe that's in cipher, too, Betsy. Maybe... No. We've got the right ring on the top and the right ring on the bottom. The notches prove that. But we've got the two rings in the center in the wrong order. We just transpose them, we... Why, of course.
2: You're way ahead of me, Nick.
1: It refers to a book. A book just as well known to those old Tories as it is to us. Now, where can I find a copy of it here? Ah, Matt O'Dell. He has quite a collection of books in his shack. He must have a copy there.
2: Oh, but Nick, do you think...
1: I'll be back in a minute, Patsy. Just long enough to get the book.

0: must be here. His lights.
1: Odell! Odell! Poison! I know those symptoms. Strychnine. Odell, Odell! Oh, it's no use. He's too far gone. Yes, Odell, what is it? Who poisoned you? Did you see him, Odell? He's going too fast. Odell, can you tell me who did it?
2: Killed Charlie. Saw him. He did it. Spade. House. Down. In the...
1: Oh, poor fellow. So that's it. I should have known that... What's happened? Why'd you call me?
3: Upstairs! Carter, quick!
2: In here, Carter. He went out this way. Through the window.
1: Who did? What happened?
2: The killer. Altman and I surprised him. He came up here. We followed him. He must have waited for us in here. Shot Altman.
1: As I'll say he did. Must have killed him instantly. Well, go on, go on.
2: Then he shot me through the arm. Went out the window, climbed down that big tree outside, and ran off into the woods.
3: Carter! Come here! Hurry!
1: More trouble?
3: I just found her, Carter. In the room where the rings were.
1: The rings were? Oh, Patsy. Patsy. Patsy, are you hurt?
4: Oh,
1: Patsy.
4: My head.
1: Oh. What happened, Patsy?
4: Well, I was sitting here waiting for you when suddenly the ceiling fell in on me.
1: Somebody hit you?
4: I guess so. I didn't see anybody or hear them. Oh, Nick, the rings.
1: They're gone. But it makes no difference. I have the notes we made. I took them with me to be sure.
4: I guess whoever hit me wanted the rings for himself. Did I hear some shooting?
1: Yes, you did. Altman is dead. And Brady shot through the arm.
4: Oh, did you get back in time to catch the murderer?
1: No. Brady says he went out the window and down a tree. I'm going outside to see if I can find anything that might be a clue.
3: Anything, Carter?
1: I think so. Now tell me what happened here.
3: Well, we were all sitting in the living room when Brady heard something outside in the hall. He went out to look, and a moment later we heard him call out to someone to stop. Ullman ran out, and they both dashed up the stairs. There were several shots, and I called to you. You know the rest.
1: I see. Brady, did you get a look at his face?
5: Why, no. No, I didn't. It was dark in the hall, and I couldn't
1: see. All right,
5: see.
1: All right. Never mind, never mind. Let's get finished with this cipher.
3: But, Carter, shouldn't we do something about this
1: plenty
3: now?
1: Plenty of time for that. Plenty of time. Cipher comes first. Oh, by the way, I found Matt Odell dead in his shack. Poisoned.
3: What?
1: Somebody put strychnine in his food.
3: Odell dead? But why would anyone want to kill him? Matt didn't have any of the rings.
1: Right. Odell was killed for an entirely different reason. Well, now let's get this cipher finished. I found this book in Odell's shack, and it gave me the answer.
4: That copy of Hamlet told you where the treasure was buried?
1: It did. You remember, Patsy, we had the letters HAETMLI3251?
4: That's right.
1: Well, if you transpose the two rings in the middle of the stack we made, you get these letters. HAMLET. 1, 3, 2, 5, 1.
4: That's wonderful, Nick. Hamlet, Act 1, Scene 3, line 251. Is that it?
1: Exactly, Patsy. I looked it up, and the clue gives us this line. Deep in the cellar, seek for our remains.
3: And the treasure's buried in the cellar of this house.
1: Apparently. So let's see what we can find down there. We'll probably have some hunting to do around here. But it shouldn't take too long.
5: Hey, don't shine that light in my eyes. I can't see.
1: Oh, sorry, Brady. Now, we'll see...
4: Look out, Nick!
1: No, you don't, Brady!
3: Oh! Carter! Why did you knock Brady out?
4: He was trying to kill Nick.
1: He was afraid I was getting too close to his secret.
6: His secret?
1: Brady is the murderer we've been looking for.
6: Brady? But what about Charlie Vane?
1: Vane existed only in Brady's imagination. He's been dead 6 months.
3: Vane dead?
1: Yes. And you'll find him buried in that corner over there, where Brady buried him after he killed him.
4: How do you know where he's buried, Nick?
1: When I flashed the light in your faces a moment ago, I saw where Brady was looking.
0: Naturally, he'd look toward the spot which held his secret. He was afraid I might accidentally stumble on the body if we started digging down here.
3: But how in the world did you know that Vane was dead and buried there?
0: Odell lived long enough to give me a clue to that. And with what I already had figured out, it all made sense. That's why Brady killed Odell, to keep him from talking.
3: Absolutely incredible, Carter. It's like a nightmare.
0: Except that it makes sense. Vane and Brady together found the treasure when they were working here 6 months ago. Brady killed Vane so he could have the treasure for himself. Then when you, Jessup, organized this trip to solve the napkin ring cipher code, he determined to kill you all off so as to prevent your discovering it. Before you knew he was here on the island, he killed File, then went out again and came into dock. It was Brady who threw Stuyvesant off the roof, and later knocked Patsy out and killed Ullman. He also shot himself. The powder marks on his sleeve prove that.
3: Incredible. Absolutely incredible.
0: Well, now let's find the treasure.
4: But if the treasure's buried in the cellar, Nick, what are we looking up here on the roof for?
0: Oh, didn't I tell you, Patsy? The treasure isn't buried down there. It's up here.
4: What?
3: Up here? But the quotation from Hamlet, Carter, that said...
0: The quotation I read you was not the right one, Jessup. Now, let's see. You see those large flat stones forming the platform on that side?
4: Yes, what about them?
0: Count off the first 11 and lift the next one up.
4: Lift it up? Well, it's cemented down there.
0: I doubt that. Go ahead, Jessup, try it. Give him a hand with him, or...
6: All right, if you say so. You seem to be right about everything so far. Even to finding Vane's body where you said it was.
3: Now, Whittemore, lift.
4: Oh, Nick, you're right. The stone is coming up.
3: Well, you look at that. The old Tory's treasure.
4: Nick, look at those gorgeous rings and necklaces and gold coins.
0: Yes, Patsy. If Jessup is right, you're looking at about $2 million worth of gold and jewels.
3: But how did you know it was here under this particular stone, Carter?
0: Because the quotation from Hamlet, the correct quotation, not the one I made up to fool Brady... reads like this. Upon the platform, fixed 11 and 12. And there was no other solution possible.
7: In just a moment, Nick and Patsy will bring you a preview of next week's exciting case. But first, let's face the facts. Everybody's days are busy. 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And now let's hear from Nick Carter himself. Well, Nick, what's on the program for next week?
0: Next week, Ken, I want to tell you about a man who was killed by an unknown poison. And apparently without opportunity or motive.
4: Four people were gathered for a discussion on Hindu philosophy, and suddenly one of them fell over dead. None of the others had any idea what had happened.
7: Sounds pretty blind to me. How did it work out?
0: Well, what clues there were uncovered accidentally and unexpectedly. And it wasn't until the second murder that things became clear.
4: And even then, nobody but Nick could figure out what anything meant. But he got the right answer, and the murderer.
7: What's the name of the story, Nick?
0: I call it Poison with a Past.
4: Or the Mystery of the Vedanta Killings.
0: And that's all about that for now. So long.
4: So long, everybody.
7: And so long to you both, Nick and Patsy. We'll be looking forward to seeing you again next week.

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1: Poison with a Past. Or Nick Carter and the Mystery of the Vedanta Killing.
0: Nick Carter, Master Detective, is featured in Street and Smith magazines. Lon Clark is starred as Nick with Helen Choate as Patsy. Original music is played by Lou White, and the programs are written and directed by Jock McGregor. 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
18: Good evening. Tonight, the Lady Esther Screen Guild players are proud and happy to bring you Jimmy Stewart in one of his best-remembered roles, Professor Peter Morgan in the rollicking RKO comedy Vivacious Lady, co-starring with Janet Blair in the role of Francie, and supported by a distinguished radio cast. The Lady Esther, Screen Guild players in Vivacious Lady. Young Peter Morgan is a college professor. He teaches botany up at Old Sharon and naturally has some interest in wildlife. His cousin Keith likes the wildlife too, especially in a New York nightclub. And that's where we find the two of them now arguing heatedly in the foyer.
0: Now look here, Keith. You've been on this binge for 3 days now.
19: Four.
0: After all, you're on the faculty at Old Sharon, and Dad said to tell you...
19: Oh, your dad's just an old...
0: I must ask you to remember that Dad is my father. And he's also president of Old Sharon. He's instructed me to bring you home.
19: No, sir. Not till I see my girl again.
0: Now, Keith, be serious.
19: I am serious. You think you got a corner on that serious stuff? Honest, Pete, she's the most wonderful, beautiful, exciting...
0: Yes, she must be. You're using more adjectives than last time. Now, Keith, the 4 a.m. train leaves at exactly 4 a.m., and I'm going to be on it, and so are you.
19: Well, Pete...
0: Now, you go and get your hat and coat. I'll go to the table and get the check. Hurry.
19: Who's he think he is? Anyway? Hey, Dan.
20: Mr. Morgan, aren't you waiting for Francie's number?
19: Oh, sure. I just have to hide out for a little while. See that fella heading for my table? If he asks for me, tell him I went back to my hotel to pack and then get rid of him. Just get rid of him.
20: Get rid of him? The way that guy's looking at Francie, I got quite a job in my hands.
21: I'm all for you, body and soul.
22: She's beautiful. Why, she's beautiful. She's the most...
19: Hey, my foot.
22: Oh, sorry. Such a lovely voice. Exquisite, like a...
19: Quiet! Pipe down!
22: I'll have to ask you to be quiet, sir.
0: I'm sorry, waiter. You see that bucket there?
22: That's a champagne cooler.
0: I didn't notice it.
22: You're telling me.
0: I guess I'd better sit down.
22: Yes, I guess you'd better.
23: If I sit down?
0: Oh, no. Oh, not at all. Please do.
23: Where's Keith?
0: He went to get his hat. Oh, so you're... Oh.
23: Well, what's the matter?
0: Oh, nothing.
23: Say, what were you trying to do before? Break up my number?
0: No, really, you see, that bucket, I'm exceedingly sorry.
23: Well, you needn't be. Some drunk does it every night. Oh, I'm sorry. I don't mean that I think you're swagged.
0: I beg your pardon?
23: I said I don't mean I think you're tight.
0: Well, I'm not intoxicated.
23: No kidding.
0: No, I'm just... Well, the only way I can explain it, when I was a small boy, we had one of the first automobiles in Old Sharon.
23: Old Sharon? You live there, too.
0: Oh, yes. And one morning my father was driving along, and he didn't see me in the street. He's rather absent-minded about small details. And he ran over me. It wasn't anything serious, but it was quite a blow.
23: I can imagine.
0: Well, that's just the way I feel right now.
23: Well, here in New York, we say it a little different. We say we feel like we've been hit by a truck.
0: Uh-huh. Same idea.
23: Uh-huh. Yes, same idea.
0: Uh-huh. You have a cigarette?
23: No, thanks.
0: Something to drink, maybe?
23: No, I never use it.
0: Oh, I couldn't get you anything to eat, huh?
23: Yes, I believe I would like something to eat.
0: Oh, that's fine. Here... waiter?
23: No, not in here. The food's terrible.
0: Oh, well. Well, then,
23: Well?
0: Well, I mean, You want me to...
23: Well? Good gracious, do you want to take me out, or don't you?
0: Yes, I do. I want to take you out very much.
23: Okay, let's get going, then.
0: Well, that suits me. Fine. And, you know, if you don't have to get home in a hurry, why, we might see some of New York, huh?

0: My father's president of the college, you see, and his father was president before him, and someday I'm going to be president, too. I hope you don't think I'm bragging.
1: Oh, no. I like people who think they're good.
0: I assure you I never talked this much before, but I just realize I'm trying to make an impression.
1: Well, you could let me say something. I'm trying to make an impression, too.
0: Honestly?
1: On the level.
0: Well, on the premise, that, I mean, assuming that you had the opportunity, what would you say?
1: Goodbye, Peter.
0: Goodbye? Well, why?
1: Well, after all, it is 4 o'clock, and this is where I live.
0: Oh, I see.
1: I'm awfully sorry you missed your train.
0: Oh, that's all right. Everyone goes up there every day.
1: Oh, I see. Well, goodbye. I said good...
0: Look, do you think things out very carefully?
1: Things? What things?
0: Just things.
1: Oh, you mean small things or important things?
0: All types of things. Everything.
1: Uh-huh. Well, if they're small things, I never do. But if they're important things, I never do either.
0: I don't know. I think maybe you ought to think them out, don't you? Because lots of times the small things develop into important things.
1: Yes, you're right. But if you think things out, they happen anyhow.
0: You mean there are some things you just can't control?
1: Yes.
0: Mm-hmm. Yeah, I guess that's right.
1: Mm-hmm. Certainly is.
0: Yeah,
1: You mean...
0: Yes, I do. I want to kiss you very much.
1: What if I were you? Know what I'd do?
0: What?
1: I'd go ahead and kiss me. Very much.
2: We're getting into Sharon pretty soon now, sir.
0: Yes, Porter, I know.
2: Want me to brush you off, sir?
0: No, I'll get off in the usual way. No, I'll, you can carry the lady's bag here.
2: Yes.
0: She'll be right back. She's freshening up over there.
3: Hey, Peter!
0: Well, Keith!
3: Peter, what are you doing on this train?
0: Oh, just riding along.
3: Oh, no kidding. What car was your berth?
0: Well, I couldn't get any berths. Had to sit up all night in the observation car. Not that we didn't like it, though. We both had...
3: We?
0: Oh, that's right. I haven't told you, have I? Listen, Keith.
4: Here I am, darling. Oh, hello, Keith.
3: Francie, what are you... Wait, I remember I married you last night.
0: No, she married me.
3: Oh, sweetheart, precious, Francie, darling.
0: Hey, wait a minute. Excuse me, Keith, you're kissing my wife.
3: Oh, that's all right, we're cousins now.
4: Oh, Keith, stop being so silly. Oh, Peter, darling, I'm so excited. Are we almost in?
0: Almost, there's the station now.
3: Yes, and there's your father on the platform.
0: Yeah, I wired him I'd be on this train.
3: It's funny the old boy looks so calm. I think he'd be pretty excited, you getting married and everything.
0: I haven't told him yet.
3: Oh, you haven't told him?
0: No.
3: Then save me 2 good seats on the 50-yard line.
0: Oh, well, I'm going to tell him. I'll tell him right away. After all, I'm old enough to know what I'm doing. It isn't as if I just ran off and got married or anything like that. I thought this thing out very carefully, and if he has anything to say to...
4: Oh, Peter... Maybe I'd better go someplace and wait until you've had a chance to straighten things out.
3: Yes, well, idea. She can come to my place.
0: No. Or go someplace.
4: Oh, but look, Peter, you can tell them how wonderful I am. You know, build me up, and then I can come over later.
0: Well, no, I don't like that.
4: Oh, you don't think I should?
5: Peter!
4: Darling, who is that girl?
0: That's Helen. We're engaged.
4: Engaged?
0: There's nothing permanent, though.
4: Oh. Well, I hope she doesn't believe in long engagements. Come on, Keith. See you later, darling.
5: Peter. Oh, Peter, I've missed you. I'm so glad you're back.
0: Well, so am I, Helen.
6: Hi, Uncle Peter. Hi, Helen.
7: Look, Dad.
8: No need to say it, son. I can see for myself.
7: But, Dad,
8: I told you to bring Keith home, but I didn't think he'd bring that blonde home with him.
0: Well, now, that's the long story, you see.
5: Well, isn't that the girl you phoned your father about?
0: Well, yes, that's the girl, but that was before I... she's a very nice girl.
8: Peter, the subject doesn't bear discussion now. You may use the car and take Helen home. I'll see you when I return from the university.
0: But wait, Dad. Now, this is important.
5: Oh, it's all right, Peter. I know it wasn't your fault. It's simply that Keith is allergic to blondes. He breaks out in a rash every time he gets near one.
0: Oh, I don't know. I think I can trust him. I hope. Hello? Hello, Francie, is that you?
7: Oh, Peter, darling, I'm so glad you called.
0: What's Keith doing?
7: Oh, Keith's gone out. He said he had to do some... No, wait a minute. Here he is now. Why, Keith! Oh, you're wonderful.
0: Hey.
7: How thoughtful can you be? Oh,
0: hey,
7: beautiful.
0: Look, say, what's going on
7: darling.
0: There?
7: Darling. Oh, Peter, darling, Keith just brought us a wedding cake, and it's beautiful.
0: Oh. Well, don't cut it until I get over there, will you?
7: Oh, please hurry, darling. I miss you so much. Kisses. Can you hear them?
0: Yeah, do it some more.
8: Peter?
0: Oh, Dad.
8: Go ahead. Finish your... What sort of conversation is that?
0: Wrong number.
8: Peter, there's something I must discuss with you, Peter. Our usual spring difficulties between the male and female students are starting a little early this year. Too much fraternizing in the locker room. With the spring prom being held tonight...
0: Dad, I want to explain to you about that girl.
8: Oh, don't bother. I'll take care of Keith.
0: No, but you don't understand.
8: The subject is closed.
0: The subject is not closed. It can't be closed.
8: I insist that you respect my wishes.
0: I'll respect your wishes whenever it's possible, but right now you've
1: Peter,
0: got to...
1: Dad!
0: Oh, Mother.
1: Your voices are so loud.
0: Well, I refuse to be treated like an infant.
8: Don't shout! Shouting is the defense of a limited mind.
1: Oh! Oh, my heart.
0: Oh, Mother.
8: Now, see what you've done. You know your mother can't stand.

0: already?
1: He hung up on me, Keith. He just hung right up. I think I heard his father's voice.
2: Do you think he heard yours, that, you were dishing out?
1: Oh, Keith, when do you think you'll be able to tell them?
2: Who knows? Might take days, might take weeks.
1: Oh.
2: And people are seeing you around. They'll start asking questions. After all, this is just a little college town.
3: Hey, I've got it.
1: Got what?
3: It's a college town, so you'll go to college, and I know just the course. Botany 1A.
1: Why, that's Peter's class.
2: Uh-huh. We'll pass you off as a graduate student.
4: And remember, my child, this will be your first day in school, so I want you to be a good little girl.
5: Yes, Mama. I'll be home just as soon as Papa learns me all about the flowers.

0: The second act of the Lady Esther Screen Guild play will follow in just a moment. Now, a word from Lady Esther.
1: Have you ever stopped to think how many different kinds of face creams you've bought in your lifetime? And have you ever stopped to think how many, many times you were disappointed? How you failed to see any real improvement in your skin? How you waited and waited for results that let you down? Well, I promise you a new kind of experience with Lady Esther Face Cream. I don't ask you to wait a long time. I don't ask you to wait 30 days or even 30 minutes. I show you results in 30 seconds. Yes, in less time than it takes to tell about it, you'll not only see an amazing difference in your skin, you'll feel the difference. And I don't just say it. I prove it. I prove it with my 30-second patch test. To make this interesting test, just smooth Lady Esther face cream on one patch of skin, like one cheek. Wipe it off. Then compare that cheek with the other. See the radiant difference. Feel the difference with your fingertips. 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All I ask is that you let the patch test prove all this. Prove it on your own skin and in just one application of Lady Esther face cream.

0: And now, Lady Esther presents the second act of Vivacious Lady, starring Janet Blair and Jimmy Stewart. Well, Peter hasn't yet been able to tell his family that he's married. And in between worrying about Francie, he has to worry about his career. So we find him now, not knowing Keith and Francie's plan, conducting his class, Botany 1A.
1: My dear Miss Feigenknepper, all you have to learn is to use your microscope.
2: Won't you show me, Professor?
1: Well, you set the barrel like this, and then adjust the reflector, and then you put your eye to the eyepiece like this, and then you...
3: Hello.
1: Put, how do you do? And then you take the...
2: Professor, you were just about to take something.
1: Yes, well, leave it.
3: Professor Morgan.
2: Oh, thank you.
3: I was told to report to you.
1: Yes, of course. Culpepper?
4: You want me, Morgan?
1: Yes. Young lady, this is my assistant. Culpepper will show you to your desk. She's a new student in the class. She's... Never mind, Culpepper. I'll shore myself. You run down the hall and get some slides or something. Come along, miss. This is your desk right here.
3: Thank you, teacher.
1: And here is your microscope.
3: I think you're wonderful.
1: You see, we're studying the lowest form of vegetable life, the Protococcus.
3: I love you, teacher.
1: Any other questions, class? No? Well, that's all until tomorrow's quiz, then. Dismissed. Oh, Francie, I had to see you alone. Darling, I'm...

0: I've been worried. Are you all right?
1: Of course I'm all right.
0: Well, are you sure? I mean...
1: Oh, don't be silly. Keith has been wonderful.
0: That's what I'm afraid of. Look, we can't impose on Keith's good nature any longer. Now, I want you to leave his apartment and find someplace for us.
1: For us?
0: Yeah, so we could be alone. I mean, we're having that quiz tomorrow morning, and I thought I might drop over tonight and sort of give you the answers.
1: Oh, darling, I thought I knew all the answers, but it's okay with me. Oh, Peter, I love you very much.
0: I love you, darling. Darling, I...
2: Say, Morgan, are these the slides you... Oh, excuse me.
0: Well, Culpepper, got anything to say?
2: No, I don't think so. Only...
1: Oh, Peter, now you'll have to tell your folks.
0: Yes, I will. I'll tell them today. Dad, may I talk to you for a minute?
3: Not now, son, not now. I'm on my way to meet Mr. Noble. He's giving the college a new library, you know.
0: It just happens that this is more important than your library.
3: Peter, some other time, perhaps, I...
0: Dad, you know that girl that you think is Keith's girl?
3: I've told you before.
0: She's my wife.
3: I don't intend to discuss that.
0: What did you say? I said she's my wife. I might add that she's the finest wife any man could ever hope to have.
3: Peter! Are you mad?
0: I think I am, sir, and I hope it's a permanent condition.
3: I won't allow you to toss your life away.
0: Well, it's my life, and I wish you'd let me do as I please with it. After all, it's a courtesy that's due to any ordinary human being.
3: You're not an ordinary human being. You're a college professor. Someday you may even be president.
0: I don't want to be president, unless I...
1: Peter, dead.
0: Oh, Mother.
1: What is it? What's wrong?
3: Your son has the unabashed audacity to stand there and inform me that...
1: Oh, my heart.
0: Oh, Mother, here, let me...
3: Stay away from her. You've done enough damage already. Besides, you're late for class right now.
0: Now, it's very simple, Miss Feigen and Knepper. Lepto means delicate, sporo means seed, and yate means case or vessel. Leptosporangiate. Having each case or vessel form a single delicate cell. Now, is that clear?
4: Yes, Professor. But I still don't understand in the reproduction of ferns, which matures first, the male or the female?
0: I say, well, now, in that case...
5: Help, Pete.
0: Keith, what are you doing here like this?
5: I'm drowning your sorrows.
4: Professor Morgan.
0: Repeat the question, please.
4: I'd like to know...
0: What do you mean, drowning my sorrows?
5: Somebody had to. Your wife just left you.
0: What did you say?
4: I said in the reproduction of ferns...
5: Well, she doesn't want to hurt you. She's leaving on the 4 o'clock train.
0: The class will excuse me for a moment, please. I have to do some work in my private lab. Culpepper, take the class.
5: Well, what'll I do?
0: Make a fool of yourself. Talk. Keith, come on. She can't do it, Keith. I'll get her on the phone.
5: Now, wait a minute, boy. You'll only make her feel worse. After all, she has a point. Your father does think she's blackening your name.
0: Well, it's what I think that counts. And I think that if there's any blackening done around here, I'll do it myself. Where's that bottle of yours?
5: Right here. Why?
0: You'll see. Start pouring.
5: Okay. Say when.
0: When I get through, you'll think she's too good for me. When?
5: That's all there was.
0: Oh. Well, here goes.
5: Shades and merciful saints preserve us. Today you are a man.
0: Can't feel a thing. You got any more?
5: There isn't any more. Besides, you just had enough to lift a B-29.
0: Very well, then. I'll make it myself. Let's see. Alcohol, half a gallon.
5: Excuse me.
0: What'd you say?
5: Don't mention it. Don't mention it.
0: Better make it a gallon. Bunsen burner, glass retort, condenser, foil.
2: romance of life. Plants are just about like people. First, they're young and playful, and then they grow up, and then they grow some more and get sort of serious about their jobs, you know. They have moments of ecstasy and moments of depression. And sometimes they even have... Oh, Dr. Morgan.
3: It's all right, Culpepper. I was looking for my son.
2: Yes, sir. He's in the private lab. research.
3: Research, huh?
6: Yuppie!
3: Yeah. It's rather vocal.
6: Well, well, well.
2: Oh, Professor Morgan, I was just about to...
6: Yes, old man Culpepper. Good old Culpepper. Get out of the way, Culpepper. I'll take the class. Here, here now. What a very intelligent-looking group. Let's see. Are there any other questions from the class?
4: Yes, sir. In the reproduction of ferns, I'd like to know which comes first, the male or the...
6: My dear Mrs. Fingle Tipper. Tingle Zipper. Fingle Tipper. My dear miss, you know what? You are correct. That's absolutely correct. Do you care to stick around for the $64 question?
3: Peter, this is an outrage. The class is dismissed.
1: How do you feel?
0: I don't know. I'll tell you when I find my head. I hope this isn't going to upset you, Mother. I'd never forgive myself if you had an attack here.
1: Peter, I'll let you in on a little secret. I'm not going to have any more attacks.
0: Oh, but your heart...
1: My dear, you don't know what that bad heart has saved me. All these years, every time your father raised his voice, any time I didn't want to listen... Any time I was bored.
0: Mother.
1: And then they'd bring me my meals in bed. It was really lovely.
0: Well, that's the best thing I've... That's wonderful. Does Dad know?
1: Yes, I told him when he brought you home.
0: Oh, what'd he do?
1: He took a small brandy to steady himself.
0: Uh-huh. And then?
1: He took another to give himself strength.
0: Uh-huh. And then?
1: Well, then...
6: You know, I sort of think it runs in the family.
1: And Peter, Keith told me all about your wife. We both think she'll be rather good for the Morgans.
0: You do? Oh, say, I've got to get her and tell her that. I've got to bring her home here. And oh, what time is it?
1: 4:05.
0: 5 minutes? Well, let me out of here. The train leaves at 4. I've got to get down there.
1: Well, of course, but Peter,
0: but what?
1: Darling, not in your underwear.
7: At least he could have come down to the train. After all, I was doing it for him. Letting me go away all alone.
8: Take it easy there, folks. Take it easy. Nothing to worry about. Everything's all right.
0: Francie, where are you?
7: Oh, Peter.
0: Oh, you're here. I knew you'd be. Oh, you had to be, darling, if I'd thought I stopped this train for nothing.
7: You stopped it? How?
0: Well, with my car, of course.
7: Oh, Peter, you didn't wreck your car.
0: Oh, no, I just drove it across country, that's all. Of course, I did have to build a little fire on the tracks.
7: Oh, Peter, darling.
0: Well, after all, what's a honeymoon without a groom?

0: Thank you, Jimmy Stewart and Janet Blair, for appearing with the Lady Esther Screen Guild players tonight. We are grateful indeed for your delightful performances. And now, before we tell you about next week's program, here's a word from one of America's best-known beauty authorities, Lady Esther.
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0: Next week, the Lady Esther Screen Guild players will present Along Came Jones. It will star Ona Munson and Gary Cooper. Be sure to listen. Jimmy Stewart's next production will be It's a Wonderful Life for Liberty Films, to be produced and directed by Frank Capra. Janet Blair appeared through the courtesy of Columbia Pictures and is soon to be seen in the Columbia musical Tars and Spars. Vivacious Lady was presented through the courtesy of RKO Radio Pictures. You save enough on the largest size jar of Lady Esther face cream to buy a box of Lady Esther face powder. So remember, ask for the largest size. Music on tonight's program was arranged and conducted by Wilbur Hatch. This is Truman Bradley speaking for Lady Esther. Thank you and good night. This is CBS, the Columbia Broadcasting System.

0: It's Hopalong Cassidy. With action and suspense, out of the Old West comes the most famous hero of them all, Hopalong Cassidy, starring William Boyd. The Ring of the Silver Spurs heralds the most amazing man ever to ride the prairies of the early West, Hopalong Cassidy. This famous hero thrills his 60 million fans with action and dangerous adventure. In the role of Hopalong Cassidy is the popular star of the motion picture series, William Boyd. And now, another exciting story of the early West. Hoppy Sees Red. Has settled over the cook shack of the Bar 20 Ranch thicker than the clouds that hang over the towering mountains. Nothing Hopalong Cassidy can do or say seems to make a bit of difference to California Carlson. He's just plumb fit to be tied. And who wouldn't feel that way, having the cook walk out and being left with a pile of dirty pans halfway to the ceiling?
1: You fall down your sidewinding pilot here.
2: I'll pick it up,
1: you
2: California.
1: You don't need to. This is the last pan I'm a-washing if I never eat again. Cook walking out with no notice. And what right you got to be smiling, Hopalong Cassidy?
2: I'm just waiting for you to run down.
1: I told you when you hired that Clem Hodgins that he'd up and quit. Mooning around all the time after that gal in town.
2: Oh, Emmy's a fine girl, California. And if Clem could get his feet on the ground, they'd make a mighty fine young couple.
1: He's a lazy, no good for nothing, ungrateful.
2: He's coming back.
3: I know what you're thinking, Mr. Cassidy. But like I told you, working for day wages ain't getting me any place.
2: Got something else in mind, Clem?
3: Sure have. I'm getting me a big spread like yours. Plenty of water and plenty of grazing.
1: Yeah? And what are you going to use for money?
3: I got that planned out, too.
2: Look, Clem, your pa was the best friend I ever had. When I really needed one, I'd like to be your friend, too.
3: I know.
2: Well, the claim your pa left would bring in something.
3: Not fast enough. I got to do something quick.
2: Earl Chapel is taking out gold right next to your claim.
3: Earl's a miner. I'm a cattleman.
1: Get yourself a job riding stage. That pays good.
2: Yeah.
3: The only hombre making anything out of the stage is the gunsel who held it up twice. The one they ain't caught.
2: But they will. And whoever catches him will get a nice reward.
3: Some fellas don't mind being bossed around, but I'm sick of it. I'm getting my own spread, and I'm getting it quick.
2: I don't like to hear you talk that way, Clem.
1: Yeah, a feller gets his mind on the wrong track, and he's bound to get in trouble.
3: Well, if that's the way you feel about it, maybe you better look under my coat. Maybe I'm stealing one of your yearlings.
2: Oh, come on, Clem. Let's not part company that way. You just remember your job's always waiting for you.
3: Well, that's right nice of you. But I'm striking out for myself. If my plan works out, I'll be owning one of these spreads right pronto. Well, so long. Much obliged for everything, Mr. Cassidy. And I'll leave them pans as a present from me to you, California.
1: Why, that ungrateful little pup. Why,
2: California, hold it. Forget the pans.
1: Forget them?
2: Yeah, forget them. Let's saddle up. I got a feeling Clem's going to need help, and right soon.
1: Well, you think he's heading for trouble?
2: There's only two trails he can take, California. The honest one and the other.
1: The other?
2: Yeah. The other trail ends at Boot Hill or in the end of a noose. I hope I'm wrong, but I see some mighty strong indication that that's the trail Clem's taken.

0: Now back to Hopalong Cassidy and our story, Hoppy Sees Red. Clem Hodgins, son of one of Hopalong Cassidy's best friends, has quit his job at the Bar 20 Ranch to get enough money to buy his own ranch. He didn't explain how he was getting the money, just that he'd get it. He rode off the ranch into town and stopped at the home of Emmy Purcell.
1: Hi, Emmy.
2: Clem, what are you doing in town?
1: Can I come in a minute?
2: Of course you can. Thought you wouldn't come to town till Sunday. Mr. Cassidy let you go for the day?
1: I ain't working for Cassidy anymore.
2: You what? You mean you quit your job again?
1: I knew you'd spot off, Emmy, but I just made up my mind. I ain't getting anywhere on day wages.
2: Clem Hodgins, after Mr. Cassidy was good enough...
1: Now, don't you go giving me any more lectures. I know what I'm doing.
2: And I know what I'm doing, too.
1: Now, wait, Emmy. Don't say we're quits until you hear me out. I got other plans for us.
2: There ain't any other plan except work, and you know it.
1: I'm going to have a big spread, lots of graze and lots of water.
2: Well, you might as well know, Clem. There ain't no denying I'm in love with you, but I can't live my life out with a man who won't work.
1: Just give me a little more time, Emmy. I'll prove I know what I'm doing.
2: Why don't you work your mine like Earl is doing? He's taking out gold every week.
1: Too slow. I ain't a miner, Emmy. I'm a cattleman.
2: Oh, we'll say no more about it for now.
3: Good afternoon, Emmy. May I come in?
2: Why, sure, Earl. Come on, Clem's here.
3: Hi, Earl. Hi, Clem. Glad to see you. Didn't expect you till Sunday.
1: I quit.
3: Oh. Guess you know what you're doing. But how about working with me at the mine?
1: Why, I got other plans.
2: Sit down, Earl.
3: Oh, I can't stay, Emmy. I just saw Clem's horse outside. I got to get over to the Fargo office. Shipping out $3,000 of gold dust to Denver.
2: Why, Earl, that's good.
3: 7 weeks' work, but it's worth it. I don't quite know how to say this, Clem, but if you could use it to get started, you're welcome to it.
2: Oh, Earl.
1: You don't mean it, Emmy. It's just showing off.
2: Clem, is that any way to talk to your pal?
1: Well, is this any way for you to talk to your intended?
2: I ain't married to you yet, Clem Hodgins. Not yet.

0: See Jake Miller anywhere, California?
1: Nope. So darn much smoke, I can't see 10 feet.
0: Oh, wait, I see him. He's coming this way.
1: A fine way to run a Fargo office. I have to look for the agent in the saloon.
2: I ain't seen you for a month. You're just the fella I'm looking for.
0: I'm looking for you, too, Jake.
2: You are? What for?
0: Better come outside. The smoke's too thick in here.
2: What you want to see me about, Hoppy?
0: Wanted to know if package came from me on the stage this morning.
2: Nope, nary a thing. Hey, but I was just wondering if you'd help me a bit.
0: Well, I don't know.
2: You know anybody high up in the Fargo company?
0: No, guess not. Why?
2: They's word that they're going to cut out this year's stop and go by the way of Rocky Point on account of the holdups we had near here. Why, it'll leave me without a job.
0: I see.
2: I guess I can tell you this, Hoppy. There's another shipment going out this afternoon, and I'm scared it'll leak out.
0: Well, I got to go over the store of the list, and I'll stop by the Fargo office and see what we can work out.
2: Oh, darn it, I just knowed you'd do something. I feel better already.
0: See you in 10 minutes, Jake.
2: I'll be waiting for you, Hoppy.
1: You know, Hoppy, he'll bear a watching. There's something funny about that feller.
0: Funny?
1: Yep, them watery eyes. He's as phony as a 35-cent sapphire.
0: You mean you're just now figuring that out?
3: Well, what can I do for you, Clem Howden?
4: I'd like to kind of square up and pay my grub debt, Sarah.
3: You hear that, Will? Now there's an honest man.
5: Sure like to look at one up close, like.
3: Clem, you know Will Tudor. Drives the stage for Jake.
4: Oh, yeah. Howdy.
5: Howdy.
4: Well, how much owe you, Sarah?
3: Now, let's see, Clem. There was that Saturday.
5: Before you start figuring that, Sarah, can you get these things together?
3: Huh?
5: Some cowpoke just give me this list here, asking if I'd drop off the grub to the Widow Plummer's ranch. I don't mind helping out, but doggone it, it's 2 miles off the stage road.
3: Well, you can't expect me to fetch them out there.
4: Well, I'll deliver them for you, Sarah.
3: Well, sir, now you made yourself a deal, Clem. Sure don't want nobody to go hungry.
5: Well, gotta be getting back to the stage depot.
3: Oh, have a good trip, Will.
5: Sure hope to.
3: Yeah. Just take me a minute to get these things together. Team's hitched to the spring wagon out back, Clem. And then watch out for the G-horse. He's wired in a urine.
4: He don't worry me none.
3: Well, here it is. Beans, flour, bacon, and sugar.
4: Got them. Well, I'm there in no time. You figure on my bill while I'm taking these.
3: Maybe better wait till the stage is gone.
4: Don't worry, I'll beat the stage over the pass.
3: You're sure in a powerful hurry. Let me see now. Last month, Clem got you in the backer, and he was already at home. Well, if it ain't Hopalong and California, howdy, boy.
0: Hello, Sarah.
1: You gotta get a pile of groceries.
3: I'm sure glad to see you come in, California.
1: Yeah.
3: I got something for you.
0: It isn't some more crackers with coal oil on them, is it, Sarah?
3: Not this time.
1: What is it?
3: Jelly beans. Look at it.
1: Jelly beans. Well, bless your sweet little heart, Sarah. Look, Hoppy. Red ones, black ones, green ones. Wow.
0: Sarah, wasn't that Clem Hodgins who went out the back door a minute ago?
3: Yes, tour what?
0: What's his hurry?
3: Oh, he offered to deliver some groceries out the post road for me and...
1: Post road?
3: Is there anything wrong?
0: No, guess not.
3: I told him to wait till the stage went out in that narrow pass, but he wouldn't wait.
1: It's doggone funny. He ain't got nothing else to do. He could have waited.
0: Sarah, here's the list. We'll be back later and pick him up.
3: What's your hurry?
0: I just thought of something. I promised Jake I'd see him at the Fargo office.
1: Sure, and you probably forgot it, Hoppy.
3: My goodness, you act like your life depended on it.
0: A life might depend on this, Sarah, but not mine. I hope we're not too late, California.
1: Too late for what?
0: Hope the stage hasn't left yet.
1: Maybe it should. Nope, it's side of the Fargo office, still here.
0: Good. Let's get in the office and see Jake right away.
2: Be right with you, Hoppy.
0: We'll wait, Jake.
6: Well, didn't notice you come in, Mr. Cassidy. How are you?
0: Fine, Earl. How are things working out at the mine?
6: Well, fair. Making a little stake now and then.
1: Better than a lot of them are doing.
6: Yeah, I guess so. sending 3,000 out to Denver today.
0: Good. But you almost missed the stage with it.
6: Did it on purpose. Waited till the last minute so no one would know beforehand.
2: Here you are. Here's your receipt, Earl. All signed proper.
6: Oh, thanks. Let's hope it gets through this time.
2: Ain't nobody knows it's going aboard, Earl, so help me.
6: Well, that's the way it should be. Well, glad I saw you, Hoppy.
0: Same here, Earl. Good luck.
6: Thanks. I guess I have been pretty lucky with everything.
2: There, now, you see, Hoppy, he says I talk too much, and look at them there fellers lounging in front of the bar. Seeing him come in with the package and knowing what it is and seeing him go out without it.
0: Well, maybe we can save your job, Jake, and save somebody else a lot of trouble if my plan works.
1: Plan? What is it, Hoppy?
0: It's kind of simple. Like you say, you have to do something.

0: Well, looks like everything went off without a hitch.
1: I wouldn't say that, California.
0: What? What are you looking down the road for?
1: Rider coming into town, beating the dust.
0: Hey, he sure is. Riding like a twister's after him.
1: That rider's bringing news, California. Let's stop him.
0: Right. Cowboy! Hey, watch out!
2: Where's Sheriff Turlock?
1: What happened?
2: Stay tailed up! Get a posse!
3: What did he say, Hoppy?
1: Looks like something went wrong with our plan, Jake.
3: Oh, I was afeard of just this very thing. Reckon I'll find the sheriff.
0: Oh, now, don't go feeling bad, Hoppy. You done the best you could. Hey, it's Sarah from the store.
1: What's wrong, Sarah?
4: Oh, Hoppy, the horse is just running the back of the store with a spring wagon.
1: Oh, what's wrong with that?
4: But don't you see? Clem Hodges ain't on the wagon.
5: Before we continue with this exciting story, here is a word from your announcer.

0: And now back to Hopalong Cassidy and our story, Hoppy Sees Red. Clem Hodgins has quit his job as cook at the Bar 20. He wants a big spread, lots of cattle and lots of grazing, but he hasn't told anyone how he's going to raise the money. Clem hurried out the stage road an hour ago, and now word comes that the stage has again been held up. The wagon came back to town, but without Clem.
1: Sheriff, I can prove that Clem didn't touch a grain of that gold.
2: You can prove it when he's locked up. I'm going out to his cabin and bring him in.
3: How could Clem steal something that wasn't out on the stage?
2: What?
1: California's right. There wasn't a smidgen of gold on the stage.
2: You sure of that?
1: Dead sure, Sheriff. Dick Miller was afraid this had happened, so he didn't ship the gold like we planned it.
2: Well, the attempt was made. Here's Clem's cabin.
1: Oh, Topper. Oh, boy.
2: I come to take you, Clem Hodgins. Don't give me no trouble.
1: Clem isn't here.
2: Like it's not lit out.
3: What you expecting to find, Sheriff?
2: Gold. If a feller's dumb enough to do what he done, he's dumb enough to cash it away in a hurry. Feller ain't carrying that stage box around with him. This might be here somewhere.
1: You're wasting time, Sheriff, looking in cupboards. I tell you, there's no gold on that stage. Another thing.
2: Hold your tongue, Cassidy. You're wrong. If this ain't gold in this pouch, I'm a nester.
3: What?
1: Let's see it, Sheriff.
2: Look. Hands full of it. Now, what do you say, Cassidy? Don't look like Jake played along with you.
3: Clem!
4: What are you doing in my cabin?
2: Reach, Clem. No funny stuff. I'll take that shooting iron.
4: Get out of my house, all of you.
1: The horses and wagon came back to the store, Clem.
4: I don't care if they run in the river. That bronc got scared of a rattle and run off the trail. Throwed me out, and I've been walking back.
2: You don't need to walk no further. You're riding the rest of the way, Clem.
4: For what?
2: For holding up the stage. Well, Emmy, Earl, what do you want?
5: I come to see Clem.
2: Any seeing him will be right behind bars, because that's where he's staying.
4: Could I have a word with you, Sheriff?
2: Sure, I'll have a word with you. But if it's regarding Clem, it's time wasted. Go on in, Emmy. See him while you can. Someone to see you, Clem.
4: I don't want to see nobody.
5: Clem, I just come to hear you tell me you didn't do it. You couldn't do a thing like that.
4: Ain't much use in talking now, Emmy.
5: Seeing you like this. Hearing you say my name, I could never believe it. Even if they send you away, I'll wait till you get back.
4: Best forget it, Emmy. If they send me away for something I didn't do, I ain't going to be no good to anybody if I come back.

0: you wanted to see me, Sheriff.
1: Yeah, come on in, Jake.
2: Hello, Jake.
0: Well, Hoppy in California, say, this is a regular meeting.
1: I'd just like to have you answer a few things, Jake.
0: Nah, you look here, Sheriff. Hoppy knows I ain't mixed up in this.
2: No one said you were.
0: Well, I should think not. After all, it was your idea in the first place.
3: Oh, why didn't you follow Hoppy's idea?
2: Yeah, why did you change our plans?
0: Well, change plans? What are you talking about?
1: If you don't mind, gents, I'm the law around here, and I'll be asking the questions. Hoppy says you'd plan not to ship gold on that stage.
0: Darn right, that's what I planned, and that's what I done.
2: You mean no gold was shipped?
0: No, sir, nary a pinch.
1: Well, I'll be. Don't make no sense. A hold up where there ain't no gold stolen, but still we find the stolen gold in a fella's cabin. The same gold that's supposed to not be sent.
0: Sheriff, if you think I'm lying, I'll go get the package.
1: Well, go on and get back here pronto.
0: Back in 5 minutes.
2: It might answer one of the questions.
1: And if it does, then we got to get the answer to where Clem got the gold we found in his cabin.
3: Maybe from his mine.
1: Oh, he ain't worked an hour in them diggings. And nobody's given anybody a pouch of that stuff.
4: Nice work, Sheriff. I hear you got the varmint that held up my stage.
1: Come on in, Will. We want the details of what happened.
4: Well, from what the boys say, you caught Clem red-handed.
2: I wish we were as sure as you are, Will.
4: Meaning what with that remark, Cassidy?
1: Settle yourself there, Will. Let's have the story.
4: Well, just like the other times, about 3 miles out, going through them crags, fellas stepped out on the trail and throwed down on me. Nothing I could do.
2: Did he say anything?
4: Didn't hear nothing. He had a blue handkerchief over his face.
1: You know Clem Hodgins. Was it him?
4: I couldn't rightly say. Looked about his size.
2: Well, that's not much help, Sheriff.
4: Wait. Hold on a minute. I just thought of something. After I threw down the pouch, this gunsel waved me out. I'd gone about 30 rods when I seen a spring wagon pulled off the trail, kind of hitting the mesquite and rocks.
1: A spring wagon? Go on, Will. It
4: looked like a wagon I seen lots of times down to the general store. Old, dust color, broken seat.
2: California, it's getting kind of late. I think we'd better get things finished up. I'll write a list of what I want at the store, and you get the note to Sarah right away.
3: Oh, darn it, Hoppy, she's got the list.
2: Not this list.
1: Will, did you know there was gold on that stage?
4: Well, of course, the pouch was locked up. No way of telling.
2: Here, California, give Sarah this note and hurry while the store's still open.
3: Okay, Hoppy. I won't be going long. Wait here for me.
2: Right.
4: Well, I guess I told you everything, Sheriff. I'm going to go down to the brass knob now and get some victuals. I'll be right back.
1: Yeah, I guess things is pretty settled now. No more when Jake gets back.
2: Yeah, if he gets back.
1: What you mean by that, Hoppy?
2: Just think it out loud, Sheriff. Sorry. Will, I'll walk down with you and get a bite to eat. Fella hates to eat alone.
4: Don't need to come on my account. I like eating alone.
2: I thought maybe you and I could talk while you eat.
4: Well, guess there's no law against it.
2: Oh, I almost forgot, Sheriff. If California comes back before I do, tell him to meet me at the brass knob. I may be needing him.

0: For the last time, Cassidy, I tell you, it was that dirty old dusty wagon with a broken seat. Belongs to the general store. I guess I recognize
1: it. That's the same story you told the sheriff.
0: Of course it is. I'm a-going. I've been arguing with you for an hour.
1: It's been worth it. Took a neck right out of a noose.
0: Neck? I don't see how my story's helping Clem Hodgins, none.
1: That's where you're wrong.
0: What are you looking out the back window for?
1: Come here, Will. Look out this window. You can see the back of the grocery store from here.
0: What if you can? Nothing I want to see over there.
1: I think there is. Look, there's the store wagon.
0: No, it can't be. I'm going local. Bright red.
1: Yeah, the general store has a red wagon. Not a dirty, dusty-colored-looking wagon like you said.
0: Well, I'm sticking to my story. It ain't no affair of yours, Cassidy.
1: It's a mighty important affair of yours, Will.
2: Now, look here, Will Tudor. Quit bumping people around. Poppy, what's wrong with Will? Like to knock me down. He seen a ghost or something?
1: Yeah, a red ghost. Come on, California. We got a lot of work to do fast. Now I know for sure who held up the stage.
2: Are you going to get him?
1: No, I'm following Will Tudor. We got to get where he's going before he does.
2: Oh, you know who done it, Hoppy?
1: Known for several hours, but a confession is the only way we can pin it on him.
2: Well, then what's our hurry?
1: Because you can't get a confession from a dead man.

I'm here to settle a score with you, you double-crossing swine. Telling me wrong about the wagon. Having me say it was dust-colored when all the time it was red. I didn't want to do it in the first place, and now we're caught. Well, what do you got to say? Don't you reach for that gun, I'll...

0: Now back to Hopalong Cassidy.
1: Drop that gun, Earl Campbell. Drop it.
2: You winged him, Hoppy.
1: Come on.
2: Why did you have to...
3: Why did I wing you, Earl? Because I don't want to be in the same condition as Will Tudor.
2: He's done for, Hoppy.
3: Yeah. Well,
2: Will came here and acted like a madman. He threatened me. I had it to him.
3: Now, save your strength, Earl. You're going to need it when you get back to town. To explain why you and Will Tudor framed Clem Hodgins.
4: Mr. Cassidy, I'm happier than I ever been. Clem promised me he'd go to work.
5: Well, yeah, but Clem, how come you were so all-fired anxious to get out on that stage trail? That was mighty suspicious.
6: Well, folks would laugh at me if I told them I was going to try to get the reward from the capture of the gunman. But that's what I had in mind.
4: Whatever made you think Earl did it, Mr. Cassidy?
3: Well, it was simple. We didn't ship the gold, but it was found in Clem's cabin. Earl had Will Tudor push the pouch off somewhere in the brush where it wouldn't be found. Took a small bag of gold and hid it in Clem's cabin.
4: But why would he do that to Clem, his best friend?
3: He had lots to gain. His mine came up against Hard Rock, so he's been tunneling into Clem's mine. Then, of course, with Clem gone, Emmy would need protection. Earl's protection.
6: Well, she won't need it anymore, Mr. Cassidy. And if my cook's job is still open, say the word.
5: Oh, that, my friend, is the best news yet.
3: California means that, Clem.
6: But what I can't understand, what made Tudor the stage driver spill the beans?
3: Your story was too perfect. It had to be broken down.
4: But how did you do it?
7: Long, Cassidy, I could just skin you alive.
3: Ah, now what's wrong, Sarah?
7: Well, I got that darn note you sent me.
5: And she done what you told her.
7: Yep, I did. I done what you told me. But answer this.
3: Answer what, sir?
7: How am I gonna get this darn red paint off of my head?

And so an exciting adventure ends for Hoppy in California. They'll get back to the Bar 20 just about roundup time and settle down to a peaceful ranch life. But we've a hankering it won't last for very long. Somewhere there'll be trouble, and that's when Hoppy will ride out into another dangerous escapade. Hoppalo and Cassidy, starring William Boyd, is transcribed and produced in the West by Walter White, Jr. Hoppy Sees Red was written by Howard Swart. All stories are based upon the characters created by Clarence E. Mulford. This is a Commodore production.

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1: Thank you, Charles Arlington. The purpose of Family Theater is to bring to your attention a practice that must become an important part of our lives if we are to win the peace for ourselves, peace for our families, and peace for the world. Family Theater urges you to pray. Pray together as a family.

Francis Bret Harte came to California when still a young man, and to earn a living engaged in a number of trades, finally finding his niche as a contemporary of Mark Twain in writing for newspapers and magazines. Hart's varied experiences and journeys furnished inspiration and material for his Tales of the Frontier. And at the time of the gold rush, he was hailed as the new prophet of American letters. Hart's writings of the days of 49 became classics, not only in America, but abroad, for his tales introduced characters and locales that were completely new. It is with real pleasure that we present Ward Bond as Oakhurst and Howard Culver as Tom Simpson in Bret Hart's The Outcasts of Poker Flat.

0: My name's Tom Simpson. Innocent Tom Simpson, they called me because, well, a friend of mine gave me that name. I got a story I want to tell you about some people. Some people that I loved a heap. I reckon you could say the whole thing started about a month ago. November 23rd, 1850. I'll never forget that date.
1: I'm sick and tired of talk. Let's run the black sheep out of Poker Flat.
2: John Oakhurst won $1,000 from me over the poker table last night.
1: And Oakhurst ain't even a local man. Come clean from Roaring Camp to take our money.
3: Him and his fine manners. And while we're cleaning house, what about that dance hall singer at the Gold Nugget, the Duchess? The shooting freak has started over her, and the only dentist in 300 miles was killed.
2: Ben Sharp had two good horses rustled from him only last week. All this lawlessness, it just ain't moral.
1: We'll hang that gambler.
3: No, there's been considerable hanging, Jim. Besides, I won a little from Oakhurst. Let's just run him out of town, him and a few others.
2: Well, if you ship the Duchess, kick out old Ma Shipton, too. That ugly face of hers make a man sick to his stomach.
1: Yeah, and that Uncle Billy, that drunken old sluice robber, ought to have gone a long time ago. Come on, let's round him up. We'll take Oakhurst last. Oh, and be careful. That gambler's a desperate man when the chips are down.

0: Right after that, John Oakhurst stepped out onto the main street and was right busy trying to keep the flying red dust off in his boots when all of a sudden he noticed there was something mighty different about Poker Flat.
1: Peculiar. Quiet as Sunday morning. And here it is only Saturday. Groups of the boys standing around, talking. Good morning, gentlemen.
2: Think so, Oakhurst?
1: And here comes what looks like a posse. Reckon they're after somebody. Likely it's me. Why, they've got Mother Shipton, Uncle Billy, and the Duchess on mules. And they're leading my five-spot horse. Yeah, I reckon it's me they want.
2: John Oakhurst.
1: Yes, Jim?
2: We're inviting you to get out of Poker Flat.
3: Invite, he says. Get that gambler. They invite you with guns.
2: Shut up, Duchess.
1: I wasn't planning on riding out this morning. But it's plain to see you gentlemen hold the winning cards. All right, five spot. Oh, easy, boy. Ooh.
2: That's right.

0: Well, this is as far as we'll come with you, Oakhurst. Riding hard and riding fast, you might make Sandy Hook by night.
1: Which is real unfortunate for Sandy Hook.
2: Shut your trap, you varmint. You're real brave men, Warren and women.
3: Shut your mouth, Ma Sipton.
4: You gave us no supplies, Wheeler.
0: You got whiskey. You got a gun. That's more than any of you deserve.
5: You think I ain't glad to see the last of you? There's not a man among you to stay up to Oakhurst alone.
0: All right, Duchess, that'll be all. Get out and stay out. First one that tries to come back to Poker Flat gets shot on sight. That understood?
6: Understood.
0: Come on, boys.
2: Shoot him, Oakhurst. Get him. Their backs are turned. You can do it easy. Kill him. Why don't you say something?
4: Ma Shipton, everything's been said. Come on, we'd better make tracks if we hope to make Sandy Hook by night.

0: That's how the outcasts left Poker Flat. Reckon only John Oakhurst knew the stakes in the game he was playing, because he knew about the Sierra Range that lay between them and Sandy Hook. It wasn't long before they'd ridden out of the warm foothill weather and was riding high up on a mountain trail. Then they come to water, broken down log cabin, and the Duchess give up.
1: I can't ride no farther, Gambler. I just gotta rest a while.
2: You gotta rest. What about me on this spavin mule?
3: I say let's get off and give the women a chance to rest like they want.
4: Don't throw up your hands now before the game's played out.
2: I'm played out.
4: We're only halfway to Sandy Hook. The worst of the ride is still to come.
1: Well, go on then without me. I'm staying here till I feel better. I ain't no cowboy.
3: The Duchess a cowboy?
2: Go on, you old jackass.
3: Shut up.
4: You all right. We'll stay here for a little while.
3: Yeah,
4: but only a little while. Water the mules over there. Don't let them drink too much.
2: Better tell that to Uncle Billy.
3: Better tell that to Uncle Billy, you. How I ever come to get mixed up with you in the first place, I don't know. I've never seen a woman like you in my life, and I hope I'll see
4: her less. If Ma Shipton and Billy have much more whiskey, I won't be able to get them up in their saddles.
5: Hold on a minute, Gambler.
4: Why?
3: Go on, get away.
5: Oh, I was just going to ask you if you'd join me in a drink.
4: No, thanks. Liquor and my business don't go together.

0: stakes are pretty high in this game, Duchess.
1: What do you mean?
0: We're going to get pretty cold, pretty hungry if we don't reach Sandy Hook by night.
1: Sandy Hook, is that all you can say? Oh, come on, have a drink, Andy.
0: We'll be riding pretty soon.
1: You never did give me a tumble, but I watched you. Ever since you come to Poker Flat, gambler. Different from the rest you was. Real quiet, like, polite and clean. I used to dream what it'd be like kissing you.
0: Better save some of that whiskey, Duchess. You may need it later.
1: You no good tramp.
2: Trying to poor old woman like me. The best years of my life I give to Poker Flat. And what happens? Kicked out I am. Kicked out like a mangy yellow dog. Kicked by men I know like they was my own sons. Blast their mangy hides.
0: Mother Shipton.
2: Let me alone. Men. I hate him.
0: Uncle Billy, we've got to ride now.
3: Hey, you down there. John Oakhurst, is that you?
0: Who is it?
3: It's me, Tom Simpson. Don't you remember?
0: Simpson, the innocent? Why, of course. You sat in on a game with me last time I was in Sandy Hook.
3: Well, that's right. I lost every nickel I had to you. $40. But you give it back to me after.
0: You can't gamble worth a cent, Tommy. I hope you haven't tried it since.
3: No, sirree. I got responsibilities now. It was funny me running into your way up here Sierra way.
0: Funny? Depends on your point of view. But how is it you're traveling to Poker Flat alone?
3: Well, I ain't alone, Mr. Oakhurst. Hey, Piney, it's all right. Come on in. Bring the pack mule.
4: All right, Tom.
5: Why... Why, that's a female voice.
3: You remember Piney Woods, Mr. Oakhurst.
5: Oh, boy.
0: To tell the truth, I don't...
3: She used to wait table at Temperance House.
0: Oh, I see.
3: I love her. We've been engaged a long time, but... Well, her pa don't like me, so we're running away to Poker Flat to get married.
5: Marriage?
2: No, ain't that romantic.
4: Here I am, Tony.
3: Here, let me help you down, darling.
5: There.
3: Now, Piney, I'm mighty proud to have you meet up with Mr. John Oakhurst.
0: Miss Woods, it's a pleasure.
4: Mr. Oakhurst, why... I feel like I know you already, Mr. Oakhurst. Tom told me how he gambled at cards with you, how he lost, and how you gave his losings back to him.
2: Oakhurst, handed back poker winnings.
4: It was wonderful, ma'am. If it wasn't for Mr. Oakhurst, Tom and me wouldn't be eloping now. We wouldn't have had the money.
2: Well, look who's coming to the party.
1: Who's she?
0: Duchess, this is Piney Woods and her fiancé, Tommy Simpson.
2: They're going to get married in Poker Flat.
3: And we couldn't have met up with you folks at a better time.
1: How's that?
3: Well, Piney was getting pretty tired, and here we find a good camp, and you folks, Mrs. Oakhurst.
5: Mrs. Oakhurst? The Duchess?
0: Quiet, Billy.
5: Doggone you, my
0: shit. You'd better ride on, Tommy. Oh. This isn't a proper camp. We have no provisions.
3: Oh, my pack mule's loaded with grub, Mr. Oakhurst.
5: Oh, good.
3: Yeah,
5: good.
3: And we can throw some pine boughs over that old cabin for a roof to shelter the ladies, and us men can shift for ourselves around the fire outside.
4: It's little enough to offer, Mr. Oakhurst, after what you've done for Tom.
0: Well...
2: Stay on, Oakhurst. My poor old bones is aching worse than ever.
5: It'll be real pleasant to chaperone the bridal couple.
0: What do you say, Duchess?
1: What difference does it make where we stay?
3: Oh, you will stay?
0: Yes, Tommy, but only for tonight. We'll leave in the morning. We've got to travel a far different trail than you and your Piney.

0: Me and my darling Piney camped with Mr. Oakhurst and the others. We made a snug camp in the rocks, ate a good supper, then I got out my accordion and we sat around the fire, watching the night roll in over the big pine trees standing tall around us. Stars winked down at us between blowing clouds, and a breeze moaned high in the trees. But around the campfire, it was warm and good.
1: I aim to make a real comfortable home for Tom when we're married, Mrs. Oakhurst. I'll make some curtains and crochet some doilies for the chairs and tables, and maybe plant a garden for fresh vegetables. Oh, it's wonderful being married, ain't it, Mrs. Oakhurst?
2: I guess it'll be pretty wonderful for you, Piney.
3: That music's awful sweet, young man. Ain't heard music like that for months.

0: thanks, Mrs. Shipton.
1: My Tom plays something wonderful. Don't you think so, Mr. Oakhurst? Mr. Oakhurst?
2: Huh? Oh, I'm sorry, Piney. I must have been wool gathering.
3: Must have been mighty important wool. What were you thinking about, gambler?
2: Oh, how sometimes a small bet pays off big.
3: Like how?
2: Like the time Tom says I helped him. It's paying back big now. It's giving us all, Ma Shipton, Uncle Billy, you, Duchess, something we never had before. A few hours of rest, a few hours of peace.
4: Talk like that gives me the shakes. And speaking of old devils, where is Uncle Billy?
2: I was just beginning to wonder.
5: Innocent, strike up something lively.
0: You bet, Miss Oakhurst.

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1: He's gone.
0: Mules. He's taken the mules. And my five-spot horse. Snowed in. Well, there's no use breaking the news to the others till daylight. Might just as well let them sleep peaceful while they can.

0: Uncle Billy didn't come back that day, nor the next. The storm roared around us, and we was hard put to keep the fire going. The snow piled deep around the rocks and cabin. But Mr. Oakhurst was calm as could be. And Piney made plenty of good hot stew, so we made out. But on the fourth night, we got feeling kind of low. The storm died, sky cleared, but, well, even so, it was bad. Nobody even felt like telling stories. It was then that Piney said,
1: Tom, why don't you play our song for the folks?
0: I don't know if they'd like it, honey.
1: I think they would.
2: You two young'uns tie onto some special kind of song for yourselves?
1: It's a special kind of song for all of us, Mrs. Shipton. Tom.
0: Well, all right, darling.

0: The 10th day come along. We'd had more snow, drifts all around. Our food was running terrible low. Mrs. Shipton was failing. And then, that afternoon, she disappeared. Mr. Oakhurst went looking for her down the little trail we'd kept clear to the canyon for a lookout.
1: Ma Shipton. Mother Shipton.
2: May all of you never rest. May your bones bleach in summer and freeze in winter. May the past torment you and the future fail you.
1: Mother Shipton.
2: Oh, it's you, Oakhurst.
1: What are you doing out here?
2: Cussing Poker Flat. Look at it down there in the valley. Calm, peaceful, smoke arising from the chimneys. They're warm down there, Oakhurst.
1: Come on back to camp, Ma.
2: Oh, I had a lot more cussing to do.
1: It'll keep.
2: It's funny, ain't it? How calm and pretty a morning can look around here and be so dreadful.
1: The snow can't last forever. We'll get out.
2: No, we won't. We're prisoners here. Snow prisoners.
1: We'll get out, Ma.
2: It's no good, Oakhurst. It's no earthly good.
1: Ma Shipton.
2: Carry me.
1: I got you.
2: Inside the cabin.
3: Oh, what's happened?
4: He's found her. But, oh.
1: You stay out here with Tom, Piney. Duchess, go heat some water, some rocks, anything to get her warm.
5: You bet, Gambler. Come on, Piney.
4: I'll help you.
1: Now, you lay down here, Ma. Now, real easy. Safe in your own bed. Here, put my coat around you.
2: I'm a-going, Oakhurst.
1: No, you're not.
2: Don't tell Ma Shipton what to do. Don't tell the kids, neither.
1: Listen to me, Mother. You're going to be all right. Do you hear?
2: Take the bundle out of my bedroll.
1: Bundle? This?
2: Yes, open it.
1: Food. Mother Shipton, it's your share of rations for a week.
2: Give it to the child.
1: You starved yourself.
2: That's what they call it.
1: I call it guts.

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1: Gambler.
0: Oh, you're up early, Duchess.
1: I couldn't sleep. Cold, I guess.
0: Sit down. Deuce of diamonds on Trey Club.
1: You playing solitaire?
0: Yes.
1: Ain't that kind of unusual for a poker player?
0: Ace of spades. Up. Sometimes solitaire is the only game left for a gambler.
1: All these days and nights, the storm and all, I just wanted to tell you, you've been swell.
0: You know, Duchess, you're a very beautiful woman.
1: Me?
2: Mr. Oakhurst, it's daylight. You didn't wake me up for my watch.
0: I had work to do, Tommy.
1: I'll go in the cab and see how Piney's feeling. We'll be out to fetch breakfast for you, boy.
0: Tom.
3: Yes, sir?
0: I've got something here I want to show you.
3: But snowshoes? But how?
0: I made them from your old pack saddle last night. Now listen careful, Tom. There's one chance in 100 to save your Piney yet. It's back there in Poker Flat.
3: Yeah, but you and
0: Mrs. Downhill Oakers. Trail all the way. Even with snow, you should make it in 2 days. If you do, Piney will be safe.
3: But you...
0: I'll stay here.
4: Morning, Tom. Mr. Oakhurst.
3: Darling.
4: Yes?
3: I'm going for help.
4: In all them high drifts, you'll never make it, Tom.
3: Yes, I will. Mr. Oakhurst made some snowshoes.
0: Take my coat, Tommy.
3: But what about you?
0: I won't need it.
4: I'll help you on with it, Tom. Button it. Every button was my love, honey. To keep you warm. To keep you safe.
3: Oh, Piney, darling.
1: Young buck like him will be safe enough, Piney.
0: I'd bet on that.
1: Gambler, you going too?
0: Only as far as the canyon lookout.
3: Piney.
4: Oh, Tom.
0: Duchess.
1: Yeah, Gambler, what?
0: Come on, Tommy, let's go.
1: Kiss me. That he never would before.
4: I know he'll come back. I know my Tom will come back safe. Mrs. Oakhurst, you're crying.

0: cold. So cold. 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
1: I can't see it no more.
0: I know. Viney.
1: Yes, ma'am?
0: Can you pray?
1: Not like a preacher. But if loving Tom is like praying, knowing friends like you and Mr. Oakhurst, yes'm. Reckon I know what praying is.
0: Oh, if that's it. If love's enough, Piney, then I can pray too.
2: The storm died like it had never been at all. The moon was shining through broken clouds when I came back with help. Too late. We found him in one another's arms. Piney, Mrs. Oakhurst. We brushed the snow from their faces. And you couldn't tell who was youngest. They looked so peaceful. So happy. Next, we looked for Mr. Oakhurst. I'd left him at the rim of the canyon. Snow was lots deeper now. We couldn't find him anywhere. And then, all of a sudden, I saw pinned to a tall pine tree with a bowie knife,

John Oakhurst, who struck a streak of bad luck on the 23rd of November, 1850, and handed in his checks on the 7th of December, 1850.

0: You know, during the play, I was thinking about the way it sometimes happens that everything seems to go wrong. I mean, you have a definite plan of what you want, of how things should go, but despite your best efforts, you can't make things go right. Well, in families, it happens that way, too. Homes break up, families separate. No one plans it that way because no one plans on happiness. But happiness can be all of ours for the making. We need God's help. Yes, all of us need God's help. And we can have it simply by asking. Ask, and ye shall receive. That's the power of prayer. That's the wonderful help that every home can have through family prayer. Daily family prayer means God is there in your home. It means the joy of sharing your happiness with others. It means God's blessing on your home. And with God's blessing, the family that prays together stays together.
1: More things are wrought by prayer than this world dreams of.

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Others in our cast were Gloria Blondell, Martha Wentworth, Wally Mayer, Jane Webb, Tyler McVeigh, and Robert Bruce. 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

0: fellow is this?
1: Yeah? Yeah?
0: How many people are hurt? How many? Were there two cars involved or a pedestrian?
1: Yeah?
2: You are in the muster room at the 21st Precinct, the nerve center. A call is coming through. You will follow the action taken pursuant to that call from this minute until the final report is written in the 124 room at the 21st Precinct.
0: All right. The officers will be right there. Yeah, and the ambulance, too. Just stay there. Okay.
3: First Precinct, transcribed. It's just lines on a map of the city of New York. Most of the 173,000 people wedged into the 9/10 of a square mile between Fifth Avenue and the East River wouldn't know if you asked them that they lived or worked in the 21st. Whether they know it or not, the security of their homes, their persons, and their property is the job of the men of the 21st Precinct.
2: The 21st, 160 patrolmen, 11 sergeants, and 4 lieutenants, of whom I'm the boss. My name is Kennelly, Frank Kennelly. I'm captain in command of the 21st. I was working my day tour, 8 a.m. to 6 p.m. As soon as I turned out the platoon and the men who would patrol the precinct for the next 8 hours marched out the front door, Patrolman Bailey, the station house attendant, and Patrolman Winkler, the precinct youth patrolman, appeared with 3 large corrugated cartons to begin decorating the muster room for the Christmas party, which would be held for neighborhood children in the station house the following afternoon. I went into my office to read and sign reports, which would be taken to the 6th Division by the precinct messenger. When I finished the job at 9:15 a.m. and came back out into the muster room, Winkler and Bailey already had the tree up and were beginning to decorate it. I walked around behind the desk where Lieutenant Gorman was desk officer and Sergeant Waters was on telephone switchboard duty.
4: 21st Precinct, Sergeant Waters.
5: Captain.
2: Hello, Sergeant.
5: Now, what was he doing?
2: What's going on, Red?
5: Pretty quiet, Captain.
4: All right.
5: Winkler.
6: Yes, sir.
4: Yeah,
5: isn't that tree smaller than the one we had last year?
6: No, sir, it's about the same size.
2: No, I think the one we had last year was a little fatter, Red.
5: Yes, sir, I guess that's it. Well,
4: Lieutenant.
5: Yeah?
4: McCarroll's got a lost child over there. He's bringing him into the station house.
5: Well, doesn't the kid know where he lives?
4: McCarroll says he's only about 3 years old. He's been looking around for about 20 minutes in the stores over there. Kid says he was with his mother shopping.
5: All right.
2: Where are you going to put the tables, Winkler?
4: What'd you say, Captain?
2: Where are you going to put the tables?
6: Right here along this wall. Refreshments there and the presents here.
2: I think that'll be all right.
4: Yes.
2: Red, have you got a car to take me on patrol?
5: Yes, sir. Sergeant, have number 3 come by the house to take the captain on patrol.
4: Okay, Lieutenant.
7: All right. I went down and got the summons. Now, what are you going to do about it?
5: Do about what?
7: You know very well about what. I told you about what.
5: Did you?
7: I was here yesterday and I told you all about it. You told me there wasn't anything the police could do and that I would have to go down to the magistrate's court and get a summons. That's what you told me.
5: Well, I didn't tell you anything, lady. I didn't even talk to you.
7: Oh, yes, you did. And I did just what you said. I went down to the court and I got a summons out for it.
5: Lady, I wasn't even here yesterday. I was off.
7: Was he?
2: Yes, he was off. He wasn't here.
7: Well, you were sitting right where you're sitting now.
5: We've got 4 lieutenants in this job.
7: Well, he looks just like you, except that I don't think he has red hair.
5: He doesn't.
7: I suppose I'll have to go through the whole story again, then. Who's paying for that Christmas tree? Not the taxpayers, I hope.
2: No, ma'am. The men pay for it themselves.
7: Oh, well, that's good.
5: Suppose you tell me what the trouble is.
7: Well, as I told him yesterday, I had a perfectly legitimate complaint. This old man who lived across the hall from me is conducting a business in the building. People come in there all day and all night long disturbing my peace. Creeping up and down the stairs with packages. You think it was a store on Fifth Avenue instead of an apartment.
5: Well, that's not a police case, lady.
7: So I was told yesterday.
2: And did you complain to the super of the building?
7: Oh, you can't get very far with him. All he told me was, why don't I leave the old man alone? He's not hurting anyone. So I said, he's disturbing my peace. Well, he wouldn't do a thing about it. Not a thing about it. Then I came over here yesterday, and the man without the red hair who was sitting right there told me if I wanted to make a complaint against him, I would have to go down to the magistrate's court and get out a summons, and that's exactly what I did. Here it is.
5: Winkler.
4: Yes, sir?
5: You've got too many blowings together in a bunch there.
4: Well, Lieutenant,
7: Well.
0: Right there.
4: Oh, yeah. I'll fix it for
7: you. I bet you haven't been paying a bit of attention to one word that I've said.
0: I sure have, lady. I heard every word.
7: Well, I wish you'd look at me when you listen.
2: You said you got a summons out for him.
7: That's right. And when I got it, I told them clerks down there at the court that it's a shame I couldn't just get a policeman to go up and arrest him. That it has to be up to a woman like me to act on her own initiative. So he told me what my rights are. He told me I should go to the station house and talk to the desk lieutenant, and that the desk lieutenant would have to send a policeman to serve the summons.
0: No, he didn't tell you that.
7: Oh, yes, he did. I know what he told me.
2: He told you that if you were afraid you might be harmed physically, that a police officer would be sent along to stand by while you serve the summons. You're the one who has to serve it.
7: Well, what's the difference?
2: There's a lot of difference.
7: Are you going to send someone over there with me or not?
0: May I see the summons, please?
7: Of course.
0: Thank you. His name is Ernst Wolfschmidt?
7: That's right.
0: And your name is Myra Beavan?
7: I spell it B-E-A-V-A-N, but I pronounce it Bevan.
0: The address is 761 East 77th Street.
7: I live on the third floor, and he lives right across the hall. And if I don't get some satisfaction out of this, I'm just going to withhold paying my rent. That's all there is to it. This is making me a nervous wreck.
0: Do you know whether he's home now?
7: Well, I don't know for sure. I haven't been there myself.
2: Is it Mrs. Bevan?
7: Yes, Mrs. Bevan. I'm a widow.
2: What's this man selling out of his apartment, do you know?
7: He's selling everything imaginable.
2: For instance?
7: Well, I saw some portable typewriters in there, and radios, and fountain pens, toasters, electric clocks, watches, fitted cases, everything like that.
2: You were in and looked at it?
7: Oh, I should say not. He had his door open last night, and I saw into his place. The merchandise is up to the ceiling, and people keep parading up the stairs all day and all night and keep going out with packages.
2: All brand new merchandise?
7: Well, it looks new to me.
2: And did you tell the other lieutenant that when you were in here yesterday?
7: No. How could I tell him if I didn't get a good look inside his place until last night?
2: Did Mr. Wolfschmidt ever offer to sell you anything?
7: I don't even talk to him.
2: How old is he?
7: Oh, in his 70s, I'd say. Early 70s.
2: Does he work?
7: Not that you could notice, he doesn't.
2: How long has this been going on, Mrs. Bevan?
7: He's selling to people, you mean?
2: Yes.
7: Would you mind telling me who you are, please? I came in here to talk to this lieutenant.
2: I'm Captain Kennelly, the commanding officer of the precinct.
7: Oh, thank you.
2: How long has it been going on?
7: About 4 or 5 days now.
2: And you never noticed it before? He's doing business from the apartment, I mean.
7: No.
0: Winkler.
8: Yes, sir.
7: I never noticed.
0: You better hold that ladder for him. It looks a little shaky.
8: Okay.
2: Do you have any idea where this merchandise came from?
7: No, not unless he stole it. I wouldn't be surprised if he did. I wouldn't put it past him. Supposed to be such a lovable old man. I bet you he's a thief. I'll bet you that.
2: Well, that's a conclusion you can't jump to hastily. But I wish you'd do us a favor, Mrs. Bell.
7: Oh, what is that?
2: I'd like you to tell the detectives about this.
7: About Wolfschmidt?
2: Yes.
7: I would be delighted.
2: Yeah. And will you see that Mrs. Bevan gets upstairs, Red?
0: Yes.
9: Captain, the guard is
2: there. All right. I'm going out on patrol, Red.
7: Oh, Captain, before you go.
2: Yes, Miss Bevan?
7: If I don't see you again, I wish you a very Merry Christmas.
2: Thanks, Miss Bevan. And the same to you. I went into my office for my overcoat, then out through the front door and down to the curb where Patrolman William Coley was sitting behind the wheel of sector car number 3. I got in and instructed him to patrol toward the northern boundary of the precinct, where I made 2 stops on precinct business, both at garages in connection with applications for renewal of their tow car licenses. Procedure in these cases requires the precinct commander to personally interview the applicant. After these calls were completed, I instructed Patrolman Coley to make a tour of the retail areas in the precinct so that I could observe the traffic conditions, which were aggravated by the holiday crowds. At 10 minutes after 11, a call came over the air for us to ring into the station house. I instructed Patrolman Coley to stop at the closest call box. All right, you stay here, Coley. I'll ring in.

0: Roger, Waters.
1: Captain Kennelly, box 19.
0: Lieutenant Gorman wants to talk to you, Captain.
1: Okay.
0: And a Mr. O'Bann from the Corporation Council's office called. He said he'd be here around 4:30.
1: Oh, yes. There was a woman fell down the steps at the 67th Street station of the 3rd Avenue L on November 10th. She's starting a personal injury suit against the city. Get out the aided card on the case on the UF-18 and leave them on my desk.
0: Yes, sir.
1: All right. Let me have Lieutenant Gorman.
0: Yes, sir. Lieutenant, Captain Kennelly's ringing in. Hold on, Captain.
1: All right.
2: 21st Precinct, Lieutenant Gorman.
1: Yes, Red. Captain Kennelly.
2: I sent that Mrs. Bevan upstairs to the detectives, Captain.
1: Yeah?
2: Lieutenant King listened to what you had to say.
1: Was he interested enough to go over to the building?
2: Well, at first he sent Novak and Scanlon over there to have the super let them in for a look around. Then about a half hour later, he went over himself. He just rang in here and asked me to get in touch with you.
1: Well, what'd he find, Red?
2: Just like this Mrs. Bevan said, Captain. The place is loaded to the ceiling with all kinds of expensive goods. Typewriters, watches, radios, fountain pens, everything. Brand new. I thought you might like to take a ride over there.
1: And what's that address again?
2: 761 East 77th Street, Captain. Third floor.
1: Did Lieutenant King say the stuff might have been stolen?
2: He says that's what it looks like, Captain.
1: Well, have they got any idea who the old man has been selling the stuff to?
2: Well, that's what makes the whole thing so funny, Captain.
1: What do you mean, funny?
2: From what they can make out so far, the old man hasn't been selling it. He's been playing Santa Claus.
3: 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Freedom of religion.
1: I returned to the car after completing my call to the station house and instructed the operator, Patrolman Coley, to drive to 761 East 77th Street, the address of Ernst Wolfschmidt and the woman whose complaint started the investigation. As we pulled into the block, I saw the detective squad car parked in front of the building, which was an old but clean five-story tenement. After Patrolman Coley parked, I told him to wait in the car, and I walked into the building and up the stairs to the third floor. The doors to the two apartments were open. In the first one, I saw Lieutenant Matt King, commander of the 21st Detective Squad, talking to another man.
4: Well, how long has he lived here?
5: Oh, let me see.
4: Hello, Captain.
5: Matt, I come here in 1948 to work in the building. That is, he was a tenant then.
4: Captain Kennelly, Mr. Joe Linwick, the super of the building.
1: Mr. Linwick?
5: Oh, I'm glad to know you. Well, how do you like this, huh? All we got to do is put out a catalog and we're in business around here, huh?
1: Yeah, we sure would be.
4: There's three portable typewriters, Captain.
1: Yeah?
4: I count 11 portable radios and clock radios, different makes.
1: Oh.
4: Half dozen toasters, three waffle irons, seven electric clocks. Must be five dozen pen and pencil sets, about a dozen Swiss watches, two kitchen mixers.
5: That's only in this room. You should see in there.
1: Do you know where he is, Matt?
4: No, sir, not yet.
5: Well, he'll come back. He's never failed to come back.
1: My car is parked downstairs, Matt. We better get it out of there.
4: Yes, sir. Scanlon's with Mrs. Bevan. He'll take care of it.
6: Good.
4: Scanlon.
6: Yes. Coley's the operator.
4: Coley's downstairs waiting in Captain Kennelly's car. Go down and tell him to pull around the block.
6: Okay, Lieutenant.
1: Well, this looks like stolen goods for sure, huh?
4: Well, I can't make it for anything else, Captain.
5: I don't know what got into the poor old guy. He's the nicest fellow you ever met. Don't bother nobody. Minds his own business.
1: I understand he doesn't work.
5: No, he don't. He told me he's on a pension. He was 25 or 30 years with some company downtown. Pension must not be much, though, because every once in a while he runs short. He comes to me and borrows $1, $2. Until his check comes, he said. I give it to him. He never fails to pay it back. Never fails.
4: Have you any idea how he got this stuff?
5: Well, I got a sneaking suspicion.
4: What's that, Joe?
5: Oh, it was one afternoon last week. I wasn't around. Yeah, I got another job. I work part-time at, you know. My wife told me there was a man knocked at the door and said he had some cartons to be delivered to Ernst Wolfschmidt, and there wasn't any answer from the bell. So she said, all right, she'd let him in. She got the pass key. She went upstairs and opened the door. The first thing you know, she told me, two guys come up the stairs. They're carrying a big box each. They set them down in the middle right here, and She started to lock the door. They said, no, wait a minute, there's more. So they make two more trips upstairs. 6 cartons altogether, my wife said. They put them inside, she locked up, and that was that.
4: Did she see the truck they came off of?
5: Well, not that I know of.
7: Did she sign a receipt for them?
5: Well, she never mentioned it.
7: Where is your wife now?
5: Where do you think? Christmas shopping.
4: What time you expect her home?
5: When they chase her off 34th Street, she'll come home. She's the kind of woman, when she gets inside a department store, she loses all sense of time, direction. You know what I mean?
4: Well, we'll talk to her when she gets home.
7: Did Wolf Schmidt say anything to you about the stuff that was delivered?
5: No. No, he didn't say a word, except like I told you. Well, he gave me a radio, just like this one here, only in black.
4: Didn't you think that was kind of peculiar?
5: Well, I didn't think it was peculiar, but I told him he didn't have to do it. He said he wanted to. He said me and my wife had been very nice to him when we didn't have to be. Of course, I didn't know about all this stuff at the time. I didn't see it yet. I figured maybe he hit a horse or something like that.
4: Didn't you think there was something peculiar about all the people coming up to his apartment?
5: Well, to tell you the truth, no. I mean, if a guy goes into business, he goes into business. What's peculiar about selling something out of your flat? What I thought was peculiar was when I found out he wasn't selling it. He was giving it away.
4: When did you find that out?
5: Oh, to be honest with you, not until last night. The kid that works in the delicatessen down the block told me. It was going on right under my nose, and the kid that works in the delicatessen has to tell me he's been giving it away. He gave this kid a $25 electric razor. How do you like that?
4: Who else did he give the stuff to?
5: From what I understand, he was stopping people on the street right and left. Strangers. Telling them to come on up to the place. He had a Christmas present for them. Well, some of the people came, and some thought he was a little mixed up in the head, which I guess isn't too far from the truth. I don't... I can't figure it out. What is he doing with all this stuff? Where did it come from? When you find out, will you let me know?
7: Yes, Joe. When we find out.
4: I understand Mrs. Bevan complained to you about the people coming up here.
5: That. Well, she complained about anything. She complains about no heat, too much heat. No hot water, water's too hot. Well, she even complained once about the full moon shining in her window. Like I could turn off the moon, you know? You think I'm going to have to give my radio back?
4: Well, if it's stolen, you will.
5: I don't know. That's what I get for dreaming. I was picturing myself sitting on the stoop next summer on a hot night, you know. Can of beer, at radio, listening to ball game.
8: Captain, officer.
5: Speak of the devil.
7: Yes, Miss Bevan?
8: He's coming. I saw him coming.
7: Yes?
8: I was looking out my window and I saw him coming down the block. That thief, that criminal.
4: You sure it was him?
8: Of course I'm sure it was him.
4: You get back inside your apartment and close the door. We'll handle it.
8: I'm entitled to stay here, don't you think?
4: No, I don't.
8: I'm entitled to serve my summons?
4: You do that later after we get this straightened out. Now, I'd suggest you get your own flat.
8: If that's the way you feel about it, all right. But you don't seem to remember who started it.
5: See what I mean, Captain?
7: Yeah, I see.
5: You want me to get out of here, too? I just as soon. I kind of like the old
4: guy. No, I think you better stay, Joe.
5: All right.
4: You go out in the hall and take a look. See if he's coming up the stairs.
5: Okay.
4: Come right back in.
5: As soon as I see him?
4: Yeah.
7: Well, I guess you'll get your answer soon, man.
4: Yes, sir. I guess I will.
7: Sure got hold of a lot of merchandise.
4: Yeah. He didn't buy it. That's a cinch.
5: He's coming up, Lieutenant.
4: All right. Let's shut the door. Did he see you, Joe?
5: No, I don't think so. Poor guy. I hate to see him in a mess.
7: All right. Quiet.
4: Here he is. Come in, Mr. Wolf Schmidt.
9: Oh. What's the matter?
5: Hello, Mr. Wolf Schmidt.
9: Joe, what's the matter? Why the police?
5: It wasn't my idea, Mr. Wolf Schmidt.
4: This is Captain Kennelly. I'm Lieutenant King.
9: Whose idea? Hers, across the hall?
5: Yeah.
9: She said she would make me trouble.
4: Mr. Wolf Schmidt, where did all this stuff come from?
9: I don't know. I don't know where it came from.
4: What do you mean, you don't know?
9: I came home one night. It was here.
7: You don't know where it came from?
9: No.
7: Well, don't you have any idea?
9: It was delivered.
7: From where?
9: I don't know.
4: Now, look, you just don't get $3,000 or $4,000 worth of merchandise just like that.
9: I did.
4: Brand new stuff.
9: It's nice, isn't it? It's all very nice.
1: Where did you think it came from?
9: I don't know.
1: Don't you care?
9: It was here. It had my name on the boxes. It had my address.
1: Did you order it from anywhere?
9: Where would I order it from? Look, could we sit down and talk? I've been outside since 9 o'clock. My feet hurt me.
1: You sit down.
9: There are plenty of more chairs. Take the fountain pens off the chair there. Would you like a fountain pen? Put one in your pocket with a Merry Christmas.
4: Now, look, Mr. Wolfschmidt.
9: Joe, maybe we all have some coffee, huh? Go in the kitchen, put the water down for the coffee, huh?
5: I don't think I care for any, Mr. Wolfschmidt.
9: The captain would like some? And the lieutenant?
1: No, we don't care for any, thank you.
9: So there's no use having coffee alone.
4: I'd like you to tell us how you got all this merchandise, Mr. Wolfschmidt.
9: It came, that's all.
4: Did you steal it?
9: Me?
4: Did you?
9: No.
4: Did some friends of yours steal it?
9: My friends don't steal. If my friends stole, they wouldn't be my friends anymore.
4: Well, where did it come from?
9: It was here. I found it here.
1: Well, did you care where it came from?
9: It came to me. My name was on the boxes.
4: Well, who do you think sent it to you?
9: I don't know.
4: You have any idea?
9: I thought who might send it to me. I thought and I thought. I couldn't think of anybody.
4: Then how do you think it got here?
9: In the cartons.
1: Didn't you think it was a good idea to make some inquiries about it?
9: But my name was on the boxes, my name and my address.
1: And you did nothing about it?
9: Oh, sure, I did something about it. I did a very lot about it.
1: What did you do?
9: Well, I had no idea what was in the boxes. I opened them up and I saw all the beautiful things, things that people want and need and love to have. So I did something about it.
1: What?
9: Well, whoever sent it knew that I couldn't use 5 typewriters. I couldn't listen to 11 radios. I couldn't write with all those pens. So I thought I was the one who was chosen to make people happy for Christmas. To give them away to good people who wanted them and needed them to use.
4: Well, who do you think chose you to do this?
9: Well, it could have been some good person who chose me, but then I don't know anyone who would have that money to spend. So I thought...
4: What did you think?
9: Oh, it could sound silly saying it to you. But thinking of it, it doesn't sound so silly. I thought maybe God sent them.
1: Oh.
9: To make people happy with.
1: I see.
9: There are so many people that can be made happy and need to be made happy. When all this arrived, I thought that was what for. I went out and found people who needed it and could use it and deserved it. I didn't care about any of it for myself, really.
5: Listen, I think I could use some coffee. I'll go put it up.
9: Can you find everything, Joe?
5: Yeah, sure.
9: It wasn't right to give it away?
4: We'll get it all straightened out.
9: I'm sorry if I did something wrong.
4: Well, at least your heart was in the right place.
10: In another few minutes, I left the apartment and resumed patrol. I instructed Patrolman Coley to make another tour of the shopping districts in the precinct to check the patrol conditions. We were headed for the station house when a call came over the radio concerning an automobile accident, ambulance responding, on the East River Drive. We made the run. A car had overturned, attempting to avoid a collision, and the driver had been injured. I remained at the scene until the victim had been taken to the hospital and traffic restored to normal. It was nearly 1 o'clock when the car pulled up in front of the station house. I got out, crossed the sidewalk, and walked up the worn stone steps into the muster room. I headed around behind the desk to sign the blotter.
11: First Precinct, Sergeant Waters.
4: Captain.
1: Hello, Sergeant.
11: Okay, 17.
1: Well, they did a good job decorating in here, Ren.
12: Yes, sir, they sure did.
4: What's doing?
12: Nothing much, Captain. Except that Matt King came in with that old man.
1: Oh, yeah? Did he find out where that merchandise came from?
12: Not that I've heard of, Captain.
1: All right, I'll be in my office.
12: Yes, sir.
13: I left some messages on your desk, Captain.
1: Okay. Would you tell Fallon I want to see him, Sergeant?
13: He's taking his meal, Captain. Is there anything I can do?
1: Just tell Fallon to see me when he gets back in the house.
13: Yes, sir.
1: I'll be in my office.
11: 21st Precinct, Sergeant Waters.
13: Yes, sir.
11: Captain?
1: Yes?
11: Lieutenant King is ringing down for you.
1: All right, put it on my line. I'll take it in there.
13: Yes, sir.
1: First Precinct, Captain Kennelly.
14: Lieutenant King, Captain.
1: Yes, Matt.
14: We've got that old man, Mr. Wolfschmidt, up here in the detective squad.
1: Yes, I know.
14: I found out where that stuff came from.
1: Where?
14: Well, Scanlon had a brainstorm.
1: Yeah?
14: He got out the Manhattan telephone directory and looked up Wolfschmidt. There happens to be a discount store at 761 West 77th Street run by an Ernest Wolfschmidt, E-R-N-E-S-T. Our friend is Ernst, E-R-N-S-T.
1: The same number on the west side.
14: Yes, sir, that's right. I called over there. The Wolfschmidt who owns the store told me he bought a bankrupt stock in Jersey last week and ordered it shipped in by truck. This merchandise, all right. He was wondering what happened to it. As a matter of fact, he'd already called the trucking company.
1: And they addressed the shipment East 77th instead of West 77th.
14: Yes, sir, that's what it looks like. And the similarity of names clinched the deal.
1: How about our Mr. Wolfschmidt?
14: What? A little bit bewildered. I told him we'd get the whole thing straightened out all right. He's worried about putting everybody to so much trouble.
1: Huh. He really enjoyed playing Santa Claus. Too bad that stuff didn't come from where he thought it did.
11: First Precinct, Sergeant Waters.
13: Yeah?
11: Well, what's the address? 205? 209.
13: Yeah? Yeah?
11: Well, was anybody hurt? They have a gun?
13: Yeah? Yeah?
11: Which way?
13: Was he on foot?
11: What kind of car?
1: And so it goes, around the clock, through the week, every day, every year. A police precinct in the city of New York is a flesh and blood merry-go-round. Anyone can catch the brass ring, or the brass ring can catch anyone.
3: 21st Precinct transcribed a factual account of the way the police work in the world's largest city is presented with the official cooperation of the Patrolmen's Benevolent Association, an organization of more than 20,000 members of the Police Department, City of New York. Everett Sloan in the role of Captain Kennelly, Ken Lynch as Lieutenant King, Harold Stone as Sergeant Waters.
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0: The American Broadcasting Company presents Quiet, Please, which is written and directed by Willis Cooper, and which features Ernest Chappell. 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
1: How do you do? That's just a matter of speaking, isn't it, when I know perfectly well how you do. I know you're all right, except for the weather and all that. I should have said, how do you... No, I mean, good day. Yeah, that's better. Excuse me just a moment. I know who that is. Hello? Yes. Yes, I know. Why, the name of the mystery tune is Interlude Dramatique by Piero Coppola, who was formerly conductor of the Paris Conservatoire Orchestra. Thank you, I know. A brand new automobile. Two refrigerators. Yes. Yes. Yes. Yes, I know. Yes, thank you, but you forgot a dozen pair of chromium plated stilts. Yes, thank you. No, I'm not very excited, thank you. I knew I was going to win the jackpot. Yes. Then send everything to my home. That's always the way it is. They're so surprised when I know the answers. I can't really help it, you see. I know everything. It's a little awkward at times, knowing everything. And sometimes I find it difficult to explain. You see, I never know anything until I think about it. My goodness, some of the things I think about. I'll be sitting here, for instance, just idling away the time, and all of a sudden I'll think, what is the square root of 777? It's 27.6747 plus. Ornamental, but hardly useful. Mr. Willis Cooper's telephone number in Chicago in 1922 was Buckingham 1570. Interesting. Mrs. Dorothy Neely of Woodland Hills, California, has a dog named Kilty, a Scottish terrier. Ernest Chappell went to North High School in Syracuse. Joseph Silverman of New York City speaks Chinese. I don't know who that is. Hello. Yes, I know it's the Weather Bureau. Tomorrow will be fair and colder, moderate to fresh northerly winds. You're welcome. You see? I'm continually bothered by people who want to know things. What is a tonka bean? What was President Rutherford B. Hayes' middle name? Where did I lose my diamond bracelet? What does Spasibo Bolshoi mean? The answers, respectively, are a South American product used for flavoring cigarette tobacco, Burchard, in the laundry hamper in your bathroom under your green unmentionables. And thank you very much in Russian. Quite welcome, I'm sure. I said, it's a little awkward at times. I mean by that, it's, shall I say unpleasant? I shall say unpleasant. When I get to thinking about myself, I know all about me. Natch, as Mr. Murray Bolin of Pacific Palisades, California, often says, I am aware that my spleen is 2 centimeters too high, that I have a tendency to hypertension, and that I shall probably perish of an aortal aneurysm. However, don't let those ailments of mine bother you. I shall not tell you about them in any more detail. It was of yourself I wished to speak. And I hope you will bear with me. As a matter of fact, I know you will bear with me. Excuse me, there is a gentleman at the door with a very interesting question. Come in. How do you do, Mr. Perry Bamforth of Puyallup, Washington? You will sit down.
2: My name is Clovis Feitelbaum.
1: Your name is Perry Bamforth. You were formerly in the bicycle repair business in Puyallup. You were convicted of barratry in 1934, but released on a technicality. In 1947, you broke your right ankle, and last October, you went through bankruptcy with liabilities of $83,000 and assets
2: of... Never mind. I've heard about you.
1: Obviously.
2: Well, I came here to...
1: To secure the combination of the vault at the Cordwainers National Bank on 13th Street.
2: Exactly.
1: The combination is... You'd better write it down. 11 left. Right 2. Left 16. Right 24. Left 6. Right 5. And open. Have you got it?
2: Thank you very much.
1: Are there any other questions, Mr. Bamforth?
2: How much is there in the vault?
1: $1,610,000, sir.
2: 1,610,000. Well, thanks very much.
1: Any other questions?
2: No, I think not.
1: Very well. Good day, sir.
2: Good day.
1: That chap? Oh, a burglar. They bother me to death. But I was starting to talk about you. May I go on, please? I know a few facts that I think you ought to know, too. Do you know these people by their descriptions? A tall, grossly fat man with a bald head. An absolutely bald head. Then an extremely unpleasant, deep voice. Just the trace of an accent. Probably 6 feet 6 inches tall, weighed about 300 pounds. And a man and a woman with him. Both of them not more than 4 feet tall. The man, very fat too, in a sort of unhealthy way, wearing a little black mustache.

0: They were talking about you in a certain restaurant Wednesday night. Wednesday night. Does that give you any ideas? Well, think. Please think. Let me describe them a little more. The tall, gross, cruel-looking man wore a tan gabardine suit with a white shirt and a knitted red and black tie. He was eating a breaded veal cutlet, I think. It was rather unpleasant watching him. The smaller man wore a blue serge suit, rather shiny, blue shirt and a bow tie. He was drinking beer, Pilsner Urquell. Although he mispronounced it, he called it Urquell. The woman has a very red face, sharp features, kind of modified harlequin glasses, dark gray dress with an ornament that looks like a woman's hand, rather like the hand of Fatima, but I'm sure it couldn't be that on this woman. A dark blue hat with a capercaillie feather on it. You know her? Well, she knows you. I wish you'd search your memory. That really is quite important. You must excuse me a moment. Miss Trigasanth is coming in with the mail. Come in, Miss Trigasanth.
1: Good morning, Mr. Afternoon.
0: Good morning, Miss Trigasanth. The safety pin with which you fastened your girdle when you broke the zipper this morning is open, Miss Trigasanth, and it'll presently stick you in the... It will presently stick you if you do not fix it.
1: Thank you, Mr. Afternoon.
0: That is one of the unfortunate aspects of knowing everything. But Miss Trigasanth is more or less used to my knowing everything. I noticed you start when she addressed me by my name. I am sorry I should have introduced myself long ago here. We've been sitting and talking all this time, and I'm sorry. My name is Charles W. Afternoon of Woodbury, New Jersey. Our ancestral home on North Drexel Street in Woodbury is one of the sights of the city. Ah, Miss Trigasanth has effected her repairs. She is returning. Come on, Miss Trigasanth.
1: Thank you, Mr. Afternoon.
0: You're entirely welcome, Miss Trigasanth. I see you have only two letters today. Take a letter to Mrs. Grover Cleveland McNulty, the Dells, Oregon. Dear Mrs. McNulty, no, yours truly. No, Miss Trigasanth, I do not need to see the letters. I know what is in them. The next one. To Mr. Marshall Bird Dog, Albuquerque, New Mexico. Dear Mr. Bird Dog, your great-grandfather's name was 13 Thumbs, period. He was a sachem of the Stone Boiler Indians in Upper Athabasca, comma, then was captured in 1812 and converted to the Shinto faith by a band of wandering Japanese fishermen, period. Paragraph. He escaped 7 years later, comma, emigrated to Doylestown, Pennsylvania, comma, and became the father of a large family, which later removed to Albuquerque, comma. Although your great-grandfather deserted the Apaches near Anton Chico, New Mexico, comma, and resumed his former life as a sachem, period. Yours truly.
1: There was another letter, Mr. Afternoon, but I lost it.
0: Never mind, Miss Trigasanth. It was from my Uncle Fred asking for money. Send him a check for $60 and give my best regards to him and Aunt Hilda. You have a cold, Miss Trigasanth.
1: I hope I'll get over it.
0: You will.
1: It must be wonderful to know everything, Mr. Afternoon.
0: People either get over a cold or they eventually die from it. I know that you are not going to die from a cold. Ergo, you will get over this one and all the others you may have, which, in your case, is 14 more before you die.
1: What am I going to die of, Mr. Afternoon?
0: Never mind.
1: Please, Mr. Afternoon.
0: I don't know.
1: Yes, you do, Mr. Afternoon.
0: No, I don't.
1: Oh, Mr. Afternoon.
0: I shan't tell you.
1: Will I be murdered?
0: No.
1: Will it be an accident?
0: No.
1: Will I be hanged?
0: No. Please go away, Miss Trigasanth.
1: Oh, you're a meanie, Mr. Afternoon. Where will I die? Will you tell me that?
0: Why should I?
1: Well, then, I wouldn't ever go there, see?
0: Please go away, Miss Trigasanth. There's somebody at the door.
1: Well, I think you...
0: A meanie. Answer the door.
1: I don't hear the doorbell.
0: It will ring. There.
1: Oh. Can I go out and get a sandwich then, Mr. Afternoon?
0: You will, whether I give you permission or not.
1: Oh.
0: Miss Trigasanth is going to die of overeating at the age of 81. That man at the door now.

0: That's a policeman. It's Officer Shapiro, an old friend of mine. He's come to tell me that he has arrested the gentleman from Puyallup, Washington, Mr. Bimeforth, you remember? The man who wanted the combination of the bank vault? You thought I was being an accessory to a crime, didn't you? It was quite all right to give him the combination, you see. I knew the police were looking for him. I'd have told him, but he didn't ask me. You see, I do know everything, but generally I don't tell unless I'm asked. But in your case, these people I was telling you about, yes, I know you don't know them, but I do know you've seen them, separately perhaps. The tall, fat man with the cruel mouth and the eyes that always seem to be looking over your shoulder and yet never miss a movement. And the greasy little man with a black mustache and the heavy thing in his left-hand coat pocket. He's left-handed, you know. And the sharp-faced woman with the glasses, with the mercurochrome stains on her right thumb, and the brand new Corette handbag that has nothing in it but an ice pick. You wouldn't kid me, would you? You can't kid me. What are you fidgeting about? You see? Remember this morning when you felt as if there was someone watching you? Then tell me something. Did your coffee taste funny this morning? You see? Maybe you do know them, after all. No, Miss Tragethanth, I don't want you to fetch me a sandwich. She's going out to have a peanut butter and chutney sandwich. She usually has a cream cheese and Spam on Russian rye, but she's changed her mind today. By the way, wasn't that door to your bedroom open? You didn't close it. No, I wouldn't go look yet, if I were you. As a matter of fact, I wouldn't like to be you. No, I don't know exactly what is going to happen, but I'll know when it does happen. I find it rather difficult to predict happenings, except, of course, perfectly obvious things like my secretary dying of overeating at the age of 81 and my own demise of an aortal aneurysm, but I'm not sure when that will occur. And your own case. I know that something rather dreadful will occur to you. And I naturally want to warn you about it so that it won't come as a complete surprise to you. Nothing I can do about it except warn you. Incidentally, the windows in that room could stand a washing. No, don't look. You might see something you don't want to see. Listen to me. This tall, gross man I told you about, he limps slightly in his left leg. A knife cut. He's unhealthy, too, has ulcers. The way he eats fried food. But he's quite dangerous, not a nice person at all. And those accomplices of his. The woman's name is Mamie. Recognize that? Mamie? I don't need to tell your last name, do I? Or have you forgotten it? Mamie and her ice pick? The little man? Oh, he has several names. No, I'm not trying to kid you. I just don't think it's a good idea to tell you right here in front of everybody. Oh, well, lean over here and I'll whisper it to you. One of his names is... You know him now? He didn't have the mustache maybe then, but you'll recognize him by it now. A little mustache, kind of like Hitler's. You wouldn't forget Hitler's mustache, would you? Always carries a book. He had it on the table beside his plate Wednesday night, and the cover got all stained with beer. He's a little sloppy, isn't he? That's Judge Rodney Erickson. He's trying Clapperclaw Duddy. You know, the gangster they're accusing of putting his enemies in the deep freeze up in Connecticut. Hello, Judge Erickson. No, Clapperclaw Duddy is innocent, Judge. It was his lawyer that did it, Ollie Tharp. Hang him, Judge. Issue a bench warrant and he'll confess. Clapper Clawdutty really was in jail in Michigan when it happened. Ollie Thopp did it. You're welcome, Judge. Always ready to help out justice. Yes, Miss Tregesant?
1: There's a man to see you.
0: I know it.
1: Oh, darn. Can I ever tell you anything you don't know?
0: Of course not.
1: This is a tall, fat man.
0: With a heavy face and eyes that don't match, and he's wearing a brown gabardine suit.
1: And he says he saw you in a restaurant.
0: Wednesday night. You will show him in, Miss Tregesant.
1: Well, come in, sir.
0: How do you... I mean, hello, Mr. Ducrot.
2: I want you to know something, Mr. Afternoon.
0: I already know it.
2: My right name is not...
0: Your name is not Amadeus Wolfgang Ducrot, but that is the name you are using at present.
2: It is so. I have...
0: A message for me.
2: I will tell you the message.
0: Of course.
2: You are in communication with a certain party.
0: I am?
2: I want to warn you...
0: Get away from that keyhole, Miss Tregesant. Huh? You want to warn me that I must not communicate further with this certain person.
2: Party.
0: I'm sorry.
2: Then I'm afraid that I shall have to take steps.
0: You mean kill me?
2: That is what I mean, Mr. Afternoon.
0: You will not kill me.
2: Oh, yes, I will.
0: Sir, I beg to differ with you. You will attempt to kill me, but your gun, which you are carrying in your hand with your broad-brimmed Texas-style hat, will misfire. And Miss Tregesant will call the police, but you'll escape before they arrive.
2: You think so?
0: I know so.
2: No.
0: But yes, Mr.
2: Let's see if the gun will misfire, then.
0: There, you see?
1: Please are coming, Mr. Afternoon. They'll be here.
0: You'd better run, Mr. Ducrot.
1: Well, for heaven's sake. For a fat man, he certainly can move fast.
0: Yes, indeed. Too fast, I'm afraid. The police are arriving, Miss Tregesant. Kindly tell them they won't be needed.
1: Yes, sir.
0: Did you recognize his voice? When you hear a knock at your door, and you ask who's there, and you hear that voice again, well, by the way, perhaps you'd better double lock your door. He's quite powerful, and as Miss Tregesant says, he moves fast for a fat man. There's a car driving away quite rapidly down the street. I could see it from the window, but I don't need to. I know who's in it. The woman with the sharp features and the little man with a Hitler mustache. And the man who calls himself Ducrot. You don't know where they're going. I do. I know everything. I even know why they're after you. Even if you can't think why. You could think why if you wanted to. There isn't much time left. It's 5:50, Miss Tregesant.
1: What time is it, Mr.
0: No, there isn't much time left. And it isn't far to your place. Besides, they've been there before, you know, and they know all the shortcuts. I think if I were you, I'd put something against the door. But if you only knew what I overheard in the restaurant Wednesday night while a tall, fat man talked. A tall, fat man with the cold killer's eyes and the gun that won't misfire the next time. Now, he's taken care of that. And that would have frightened you a great deal more if you'd heard what he said to the woman he calls Mamie. The woman with a brand new Corette purse and nothing in it. But an ice pick. And what the little greasy man said to him, the man in the blue serge suit with something heavy in the left-hand coat pocket. It frightens me, and I'm not easily frightened. And then a tall, fat man coming to see me. I didn't expect that. Even if I did know who he was when he came to the front door. I know what he's got in his pocket. What the fat man's carrying. A coil of piano wire. And I know what they're talking about. Right now. As they drive along on the way to your house. Don't you know? Well, can't you figure it out? Don't you know what they want? I do. won't you? No, I don't want to tell you. Don't be obstinate. You do know who they are, all three of them. Don't answer the telephone if it rings. That wasn't your phone. It was mine. It's the police. Just wait a second. Yes, Officer Drucker?
3: Listen, Mr. Afternoon. I hear a fella got away from the boys at your place a little while ago. Tall fella, fat, with a big Stetson hat. You called the police, didn't you?
0: That is quite true, Officer Drucker. He tried to shoot me, but he escaped. He is in a car with two other persons, a man and a woman.
3: How did you know?
0: And he ran down an old man and a corporal in the Air Force at a street intersection.
3: The old man's dead.
0: And the corporal has internal injuries. He will survive.
3: It was a hit-and-run thing.
0: Yes, I know.
3: I was wondering if you had any idea where they're going so that we could head them off.
0: Why, no, Officer Drucker. I haven't the faintest idea.
3: Well, I was just hoping.
0: I'm sorry. I don't know. I had to do that. You don't want the police in on this, do you? No, of course you don't. Listen, is that someone at your door? No, it's the people next door. They're listening, too. I think they're getting ready to go out. They don't want to get involved in this. I'm sure I don't blame them, not after what I heard Wednesday night. No, it's too late for you to go out. You wouldn't have a chance, you know that. The time's getting short. If I were there with you, I might be able to help. Why do I say that? I know I could help you. But I'm not there, unfortunately. And please don't call the police. Stay away from the telephone. You feel sick, don't you? I told you about the coffee. Are you sure there hasn't been somebody in your house? I know you don't think it's possible, but don't be too sure. Wasn't there a drawer open when you came home yesterday? A drawer you thought you'd closed? Remember when you woke up in the middle of the night, Friday night, and wondered what it was that woke you up? Sure. Are you frightened? I'd be, I know. Because you don't know what's going to happen. That's why you're not so scared. But I know what's going to happen, and it scares me. It scares me to know everything. You have no idea all the things I know. Frightening things, funny things, strange things. What dogs talk about and how to make a pisco punch. What's hidden in that cave under Radio City in New York. The beach where Captain Kidd buried his treasure, and how much it cost to put an ad in the London Daily Mail, a size hat that Stalin wears. And what Miss Trigasanth wants for Christmas next year. How I'm going to die sometime of an aortal aneurysm. The name of the mayor of Peoria, Illinois. And what's going to happen to you? A tall, fat man. A little, sharp-featured woman with glasses. And a little man with a Hitler mustache. And the presents they're bringing you. You do know them, don't you? Come in, Miss Dragosat. You brought the letters for me to sign.
1: Yes, Mr. Afternoon.
0: Thank you. That'll be all for today, Miss Dragosat.
1: Why, what's the matter, Mr. Afternoon?
0: I don't feel good.
1: You're getting a cold.
0: No. Thank you, Miss Dragosanth. You can go now. I'm busy.
1: Yes.
0: I had to get rid of her in a hurry. I've got something more to tell you. You've only got a few more minutes to wait. I hope you're ready. Listen. Isn't that somebody outside your door now? Listen closely. Listen. Ouch. Tell you what to do. There's only one thing to... Oh, I feel dizzy. Only one thing you can do. They're at your door now. Did you put something against it? Wait a second. I'm out of breath. tell you what to do. Just take... Oh. Just take... Oh. I'll have to hurry. I told you about that... That aorta aneurysm, I'm afraid. Oh. All you have to do... They're at the door. All you have to do is... Oh. My chest. You just take... Just take... It's come. It's come. Help. Miss Trigg. Help.
1: Oh, I was just going home, Mr. Afton.
0: I'm trying to tell... Oh.
1: What can I do? What shall I...
0: Too late.
1: Can I get some water?
0: Tell. All you have to do... They're at the door. They're coming in. Just take it.
1: Oh!
0: I'm sorry to... I gotta take...
1: Oh!
0: Too late. The door...
1: He's dead.

0: title of today's Quiet Please story is The Man Who Knew Everything. It was written and directed by Willis Cooper. And the man who spoke to you was Ernest Chappell. And others in the cast were James Goss, Arthur Cole, and Gene McBride. Music for Quiet Please is by Albert Berman. Now for a word about next week, here's our writer-director, Willis Cooper.
1: Thank you for listening to Quiet Please. Next week, for all my Irish friends, I have a story for called Dark Rosaline.
0: And so, until next week at the same time, I'm quietly yours, Ernest Chappell. And now, a listening reminder. In just a little while, you'll want to hear the predictions of things to come that will come your way from Drew Pearson. This is ABC, the American Broadcasting Company.

0: The Saint, based on characters created by Leslie Charteris and known to millions from books, magazines, and motion pictures, the Robin Hood of modern crime now comes to radio, starring Hollywood's brilliant and talented actor, Vincent Price, as The Saint.
1: That the language of music is a truly universal one, Mr. Templar, isn't the people gathered here. They run the gamut from saints to sinners. Would you not agree?
2: I would indeed, Mr. Opto. Won't you join me?
1: Oh, I accept with pleasure.
2: Fine.
1: Then you know me, Mr. Templar.
2: Well, if you promise to keep the deep, dark secret, I'll confess that I have bought tickets to Carnegie Hall from time to time. Piano concerts mostly, and those performed by Lawrence Opto primarily.
1: That is a pleasing compliment, Mr. Templar.
2: Well, it's understandable how I'd recognize a famous concert pianist like Lawrence Opto.
1: Thank you.
2: But the reverse is rather puzzling.
1: Then if you will keep the deep, dark secret, I shall confess. You were pointed out to me by a newspaper reporter seated at my table.
2: Which explains half the compliment. But why did you come to my table?
1: Why did you come here to this nightclub called the Birdcage, Mr. Templar?
2: Well, I could say because it reminds one of the Black Hole of Calcutta, but the real reason was to hear the piano music of Johnny Crawford.
1: Yes, precisely, as did I.
2: A Dixieland hepcat receiving recognition from a Carnegie Hall maestro?
1: Johnny Crawford was once my pupil, Mr. Templar.
2: Oh.
1: He had a magnificent technical grasp of classical music, but no artistic soul. He was a great disappointment to me. Nevertheless, I do not wish to see Johnny Crawford dead. That is why I have come to you.
2: Well, now that's a rather macabre touch to an otherwise light-hearted evening.
1: Murder is always macabre, Mr. Templar.
2: So it's to be death by violence, then.
1: It is, and I shall tell you a great deal more about it at my home tomorrow morning, Mr. Templar. 637 Reseda Drive. I am certain that you will be kind enough to be there.
2: Well, that's the kind of certainty that causes horse players to go broke, Mr. Opto.
1: Then let us say I'm playing a long shot. And I'm betting that among the saints and sinners present here, you are numbered among the former.
2: One question.
1: Yes?
2: Could you give me any idea as to why someone should desire to remove the aforesaid Johnny Crawford from the ranks of the living?
1: Oh, I can do better than that, Mr. Templar. I can give you the name of the person who will be responsible.
2: Oh, and that person?
1: A musical composer who has been dead for over 100 years. Ludwig van Beethoven.

0: Yes.
1: Well.
0: Should I say thank you or slap your face?
1: What do you think?
0: The slaps have it. What could I do for you?
1: You must be kidding.
0: And if you're here to see Mr. Opdahl, you must be Simon Templer.
1: Guilty. And you?
0: Mickey Clark, Mr. Opdahl's secretary.
1: Mickey Clark. Well.
0: Won't you lope in, Mr. Templer?
1: Oh, thanks. I could hardly refuse such an enthusiastic invitation. Well, Rachmaninoff's Prelude in C sharp. Is that the maestro playing?
0: It's not Jimmy Durante.
1: Oh.
0: The music room's at the far end of the foyer. Mr. Opdahl's expecting you. Come with me.
1: Thanks. I'll take advantage.
2: Oh, no. Those are shots.
1: Identification acknowledged. Come on, let's go.
2: What's happened in there?
1: I suggest you stay behind me and let me find out first.
2: Mr. Templer.
1: Yes. Oh, that was no prelude in C sharp being played in here, Mickey. It was a prelude to murder.
2: To murder?
1: Where do those French doors lead to?
2: Why, to the terrace. Why?
1: See if it isn't too late to help Mr. Opdahl while I...
2: Oh, no!
1: Well, it's nasty weather out anyway.
2: But aren't you going after him?
1: My halo wouldn't look too well on top of a shroud. Where's the nearest telephone?
2: Telephone?
1: Yeah, I know this comes as a great surprise, Mickey, but the police are rather fussy about these things.
2: Oh, yes, of course. The telephone's right up... Huh. Mr. Opdahl, he's not dead. He's trying to play something. He's trying...
1: Take it easy, Mickey. Take it easy. Opdahl. Opdahl, it's Simon Templer. Who shot you? Do you know who shot you?
2: Can't talk, but he's trying to play. He's trying.
1: Opdahl. Opdahl, can you hear me? It's Templer. Who shot you, man? Who shot...
2: Mr. Templer. Is it...
1: He is, Mickey. This time it's for sure.
2: Oh. What was he trying to say as he died? Tell us the name of the murderer.
1: One thing I've learned in this drab, weary life, my dear, is never to second-guess a dead man. Hey, what's this caught under the music rack?
2: It looks like a couple of torn bits of paper.
1: You thereby win your A for acumen, Mickey.
2: Oh, I recognize that top one, Mr. Templer. It's the personal note paper used by Mr. Opdahl.
1: Who is Paul?
2: Paul? Paul DeGage. He's Mr. Opdahl's concert manager. Why?
1: The name Paul is the only written word left on the page. Look, we might have a slightly better lead on this second bit of parchment.
2: Well, it's part of a music manuscript.
1: Yeah, and an old one, too, judging by the condition of the paper and the signature attached thereto. Ludwig van Beethoven.
2: Beethoven?
1: Mm-hmm, the popular tunesmith who left this mortal coil some 100 years ago. Do you think it's possible that the old boy came back?

0: You sure you want to come along with me on this little jaunt, Mickey?
1: Lawrence Updahl was a swell boss and a wonderful guy. If there's anything I can do to help you get the man who killed him, I'm going to do it.
0: And all the time I thought it was my personality that intrigued you. Well, let's hope I'm not as disappointed by Mr. Opdahl's concert manager, Paul DeGage.
2: I still can't believe it, Mr. Templer. Lawrence Opdahl dead. Murdered. Why would anyone want to murder Lawrence Opdahl?
0: That was going to be my question, Mr. DeGage. You don't suppose it was because he was going to tell me who wanted to murder Johnny Crawford, do you?
2: Johnny Crawford?
0: Yeah.
2: Who is he?
0: No. You obviously don't suppose. Any other suggestions?
2: I'm sorry, Mr. Templer, but I'm so stunned by this news. Lawrence was going to play for me this very evening, and I wasn't
1: aware that Mr. Opdahl had a concert date for this evening, Mr. DeGage.
2: It wasn't a concert engagement, Miss Clark. By a stroke of good fortune, I'd come into possession of an original musical manuscript of Beethoven's, piano sonata, and Lawrence was...
0: Did you say Beethoven?
2: Yes. It's an original that's never been published. It was known to exist, but was lost en route to the publishers in 1824, and never turned up again until just recently.
1: Why, it must be worth a fortune, Mr. DeGage.
2: Well, it is quite valuable, yes. I'm going to offer it for sale to a small group of collectors in Coronado this evening. Lawrence had agreed to play it for me, but
0: you
2: now...
0: wouldn't happen to have this manuscript here, would you?
2: Well, yes. Yes, it's in my safe.
0: Do you mind if we take a look at it?
2: Why, of course not. I'll have it for you in just a moment.
0: Thank you.
2: It's a remarkable document. Seems to be no question as to its authenticity.
0: And that always helps. How did you happen to get hold of it?
2: A refugee from Vienna brought it to this country some years ago. Just discovered it among some old family possessions he'd brought along with him. Doesn't know how it got there. I'm selling it for him. There you are. Please handle it carefully, Mr. Templer. It's quite old and fragile. Would probably tear quite easily.
0: That wouldn't be an apology for the fact that it's torn right now, would it?
2: Torn? Why, I'm not certain I understand.
0: The missing signature should supply the missing meaning.
2: Missing signature? You mean that... Oh, good heavens. Well, you really had me worried for a moment, Mr. Templer. But as you can see, this manuscript is in perfect condition. There's the original signature. Ludwig van Beethoven.
1: He's right, Simon. What about that torn piece of...
0: Exactly what I was going to say, Mickey. Thanks for your trouble, Mr. DeGage. Sorry I bothered you.
2: No, it's not a question of bothering me, Mr. Templer. I'm merely puzzled. I don't understand what a Beethoven manuscript might have to do with the murder of Lawrence Opdahl.
0: That's the reason I'm sorry I bothered you, Mr. DeGage. Now, neither have I.

0: Thank heaven the police are gone. I don't think I could have returned here if Mr. Opdahl was still...
1: I'm not too happy about homicidal surroundings myself, Mickey.
0: Well, then why come back at all?
1: I find myself with an ungovernable impulse to indulge in musical composition, and I... More of that later, Mickey. It would appear we have an unexpected eavesdropper amongst us.
0: An unexpected...
1: Mm-hmm.
0: Oh?
2: Oh, don't stop now, Sam.
1: If you don't mind, I'd just as soon. The farther away I am from lethal weapons, the better I like it.
0: That is a gun in his hand, isn't it, Simon?
1: Genus automatic pistol, species caliber 45.
2: That's very scientific, chum. So you better hand over that paper.
1: Paper?
2: Don't play coy, chum. The paper you took Mopdahl's music with.
1: Oh, that. Oh, I'm sorry, but I'm saving autographs. Never had one of Beethoven's before, either.
2: Yeah, I'll bet you never had your tummy blasted by a 45 slug before, either.
1: That's true, true. So I think I'd better take that gun.
2: No, you don't,
1: better
2: chum.
1: Better give it to me.
2: All right, chum, I will.
0: Simon! Oh, you killed him.
2: Shut up.
0: He's dead. You killed him. You...
2: You said to shut up, didn't I? I'll stand back while I look at that paper.
0: Oh.
2: She'll be somewhere in his... Yeah. Yeah, inside pocket, huh? Thanks, chum.
0: Pretty brave with a gun, aren't you?
2: Yeah. Better retire from the music business, sister. From where I sit, it don't look too healthy. So long, baby.
0: Simon, please answer me. Are you all right, Simon? Answer me, please.
1: I must speak to my barber about this.
0: Simon.
1: And somehow the padding and massage I get after a shave doesn't give me anything like the sensation I'm getting now.
0: Simon, you're all right. You...
1: Well, I will be when the boys operating the trip hammers on my skull knock off at 5 o'clock.
0: Why didn't you let me know? Why did you lie there playing possum like that?
1: I doubt that a possum would appreciate the lovely picture you made as you bent over me, but as for me, well, I was in no hurry to wake up. What happened to Chum?
0: He departed with your prize autograph after creasing your skull with a bullet and threatening me with the same.
1: A lovable soul, isn't he? Mm. My only consolation is that his aim is far worse than even his intentions.
0: Simon, for Pete's sake, come across. So far, I don't understand a thing.
1: Which puts us both in the same boat. And speaking of boats, come along, Mickey. We've got an appointment with one.
0: Oh, how nice. Any particular kind?
1: Oh, yeah, a very particular kind. A ferry boat that's going to take us across the Bay to Coronado.

0: Simon, this ferry boat is like a ghost ship.
1: Oh, now, don't tell me that a little fog is getting you down, Mickey.
0: Little fog. It's so thick we can't even see the rail from here. Why are you so insistent on getting over to Coronado tonight?
1: Paul DeGage is selling a Beethoven manuscript to a bunch of collectors there, remember? One of my more famous hunches tells me that among those present should be a guy for whom capital punishment was invented.
0: I hope it's better than the two hunches you had on that torn manuscript.
1: It has to be.
0: What is it, son?
1: A piano in the lounge. Do you hear it?
0: Yes. Rather good, too.
1: It should be. The pianist is a former pupil of Lawrence Opdahl's, now holding forth at a dingy dive called the Birdcage.
0: The Birdcage? Simon! You mean Johnny Crawford?
1: Well, if it isn't, he should sue for plagiarism. That's his personal theme song.
0: Johnny Crawford aboard this ferry boat. Now, why would he be going to Coronado?
1: That's a good question, Mickey. Suppose we ask Johnny for the answer, huh? The door to the lounge should be somewhere over here.
0: Maybe it is, but it looks like you'll have to navigate by radar to find it.
1: Somebody's coming out on deck now. All we have to do is find
2: all right,
1: that door.
2: All right, Don, everything's going to be okay.
3: I hope you're right, Jensen. I've got the creeps for fair.
2: Never mind the
0: creeps.
2: I know
1: Mickey,
2: I'm right.
1: Listen to those
2: just
1: voices.
2: Don't get excited. We got the signature, didn't we? Who's going to know the difference now?
3: I know it, Jensen. Maybe someone else does, too.
2: Oh, forget it, Johnny, will you? I'll meet you at the Birdcage when it's all over.
3: The Birdcage. Johnny Crawford at the Birdcage.
2: What are you kicking about? It's a living, isn't it?
3: Oh, sure.
2: Pretty soon we'll all be in a heavy sugar. Now, just you wait and see.
3: Well, you better be right on.
0: They're gone, Simon. Hidden in the fog. Who were they?
1: Didn't you recognize one of the voices?
0: Hi.
1: It was the friendly one who tried to part my hair with a 45.
0: What was it all about?
1: That's the second question I have to ask Crawford. You wait here, Mickey. I'll be right back.
0: Simon, you can't. Jensen's got a gun.
1: Oh, don't worry about that. I'll keep my fingers crossed. I'll be seeing you.
0: Simon, I can't stay here alone. I'm allergic to fog. Oh, you crazy fool. I can't even see you.
3: Oh.
0: Simon, what was that? What happened? Simon! Oh, no. Simon! Help! Help me!
4: Man overboard! Man overboard! Man overboard! Man overboard!
5: There you are, mister. We got him. Grab the saddle!
6: I have it, Taylor. Many thanks.
2: All right, come out of my hair.
5: Get over here.
0: Simon. Simon, are you all right?
1: Oh, frankly, no. I'm damp and my head aches. I've swallowed liberal quantities of seawater, which I found much too salty, and I have a terrific yen to play the piano.
0: To play the... Oh, no, not again.
1: Mickey, my dear, any psychiatrist will warn you of the dangers of inhibiting a creative urge. I think I'd better get into that lounge and get this one out of my system.

0: Ah, me. Children make a grave mistake, Mickey, by not paying attention to music lessons. Now, if I'd only listened to Professor Heinrich Wurzel,
1: If you'd only listened to me, Jensen or Crawford, or whoever it was, wouldn't have hit you on the head. And you'd be rational now rather than non-compos mentis.
0: Oh, you shouldn't speak so harshly of whoever it was, Mickey. When he tossed me into the briny, for some reason I thought of music, piano music. And I think I've got something. If I could only find the right combination.
1: Personally, I think you should try to find that psychiatrist you mentioned earlier. More attention to your noodle and less to noodling might result in getting...
0: Mickey, you've jumped to a big, fat, and incorrect conclusion. Listen to this.
1: Well, it's hardly what I'd call a musical tour de force.
0: Mickey, you're not listening. I'll give you one more chance. There. Sound familiar to you?
1: Not in the least. But then I didn't take lessons from Professor Heinrich Wurzel. Which might account for my... Wait a minute. That phrase. Isn't that what Lawrence Opdahl played just before he died?
0: You see, you should have studied under Professor Wurzel.
1: Oh.
0: He would have given you 100 in musical identification.
1: Now you're not trying to tell me that that little musical phrase means something, Simon.
0: Well, let's see now. We'll be in Coronado at 6.
1: Yeah.
0: That should give me about 2 hours to prove its meaning to you.
1: Sounds like rather complicated procedure.
0: Oh, the procedure itself will be simple, but first I have to clutter it up with a call to Lieutenant Flanagan and a little visit to the public library.

0: I can only say, Simon, that I trust the past hour and a half in that library was more entertaining for you than it was for me.
1: Oh, it was, Mickey, it was. You'd be surprised at the amount of interesting information one can garner in a library.
0: Maybe I wouldn't be so surprised if you'd share some of it with me.
1: Well, I learned the very interesting tidbit that Ludwig van Beethoven lived from 1770 to 1827.
0: Fascinating.
1: Mm-hmm. That he wrote 9 symphonies.
0: Amazing.
1: That he had a sketchbook containing a mass in C sharp, a piano sonata, a fugue on Bach, and...
0: Simon, please. If that's all you can tell me about an hour and a half of wasted time...
1: Well,
0: you can...
1: not quite. I could mention the fact that one of the more incorrect books on Beethoven was written by a John Masefield Crawford.
0: Well, what difference does it make? Who wrote the... John Masefield Crawford?
1: Mm-hmm.
0: Could that be our Johnny Crawford, by any chance?
1: Could be.
0: An authority on Beethoven?
1: A poor one, but an authority.
0: So what?
1: So this. We're going to make a bid on a Beethoven manuscript, and don't be too surprised if we win it. And a murderer as well.
0: Paul DeGage up on the rostrum, Simon. Yeah. Looks as though the bidding's about to begin.
1: You couldn't ask for better timing from a metronome.
2: All right, gentlemen. Yeah. Quiet, please. Quiet. This was to be a very happy occasion, gentlemen, as you all know. For we were to present here tonight an original, authentic, and hitherto unknown manuscript of a piano sonata by Beethoven. In honor of the occasion, I prevailed upon my dear friend, Laurit Uptel, to be the first to play the sonata. Unfortunately, as most of you now know, he has met with a tragic end. In deference to Laurit's memory, I have not sought another pianist to substitute for him. I am certain you all share my feelings. And so...
1: I'd be very happy to play the sonata for you, Mr. DeGage.
0: Simon, are you crazy?
2: I'm not certain I quite understand the meaning of this interruption, Mr. Temple.
1: Oh, I wouldn't let that bother me, Mr. DeGage. Now, as soon as I reach that piano... Uh-huh. There.
2: Well, really, Mr. Templer, I...
1: Oh, it's quite simple, Mr. DeGage. I'm going to substitute for Laurit Uptel.
2: You? Why, I didn't know that you were a pianist, Mr. Templer.
1: Oh, sure. One of the best. Listen to this.
2: Mr. Templer. There can only be 2 explanations for this outrageous action on your part. You're either drunk or mad. I shall have to ask you to leave this hall at once.
1: Now, surely, Mr. DeGage, you wouldn't want me to leave so soon, not before I've told these gentlemen that Beethoven never wrote the music on that manuscript you have for sale. What did you
2: say? Beethoven never wrote
1: that manuscript is a fake. No such piano sonata was ever written by Beethoven or lost on its way to the publishers.
2: This is preposterous. A record of that sonata is in Beethoven's own sketchbook.
1: Oh, I'll admit that a piano sonata is noted in the sketchbook, yes. But if the person who forged this manuscript had looked far enough, he'd have learned that the original was written for 4 hands as a duet, not for 2.
2: Well, I can't believe it.
1: This manuscript is a forgery written by a former so-called expert named Johnny Crawford.
2: But if this is so, if it's... Do you have any proof, Mr. Templer?
1: Laurit Uptel's death is proof enough. He discovered the forgery, but then he made a grave mistake. He thought Crawford's life would be in danger to prevent the knowledge from coming out. But it was his own life that was taken.
2: Then it was Crawford who killed him?
1: Uptel told me who killed him, Mr. DeGage.
2: Uptel?
1: He couldn't talk, but he could play. And he played 6 notes. These notes. Those notes spell the name of the murderer, a name that will be verified by his accomplices when they're picked up by the police. And for the edification of those who never studied under Professor Heinrich Wurzel, the notes
2: You'll never hang this on me, Templer.
0: Look out, Simon, he's got a gun.
1: Well, then I'd better...
2: Leave him, or I'll kill you for this, Templer. I'll kill you.
1: Well, that's such a revolting thought to gauge. I'd better not risk the faint possibility. Now, what was that you were saying, Mr. DeGage?
0: Simon, he can't say anything. He's out cold.
1: Come to think of it, so he is. And look at the time, just 8:00. I told you you'd have your answer in 2 hours, didn't I?

0: Then the whole idea was the Gages from the start. And Johnny Crawford and Jensen were working for him.
1: Mickey, why don't you stop your intellect from taking over for your emotions?
0: Simon. Then Crawford must have forged the manuscript. He was a good enough pianist and a semi-authority on Beethoven to do it. But how did Mr. Opdahl come into it?
1: You know, they say that boat rides are wonderful therapy in cases of inhibited romance.
0: Of course. Crawford was his pupil. I'll bet he got cold feet and showed Mr. Opdahl a copy of the manuscript. And Mr. DeGage got wind of it, killed Mr. Opdahl, and made off with the copy. Only part of it was torn off of the music rack.
1: Oh, this blessed fog. It makes everything so warm and cozy.
0: But it must have been the idea of a second manuscript that tipped you off, huh? Particularly when Jensen was so anxious to get the torn signature.
1: I wonder if you'd still feel like slapping my face.
0: And, of course, I finally got what you meant about those six notes Mr. Opdahl played. They were DeGage, spelling DeGage.
1: Yeah. Mickey, when are you going to stop being logical?
0: Oh, Simon. Right now.

0: You have been listening to another adventure of The Saint, the Robin Hood of modern crime. And now, here is our star, Vincent Price.
1: Ladies and gentlemen, one of the four horsemen is still riding across Europe, scarring the bodies and spirits of millions with brutal hooves. His name is Hunger, and his victims are legion. Their cries for help are sounding right outside our door. Despite increased supplies of certain foods and improved crop conditions, Europe's need for more food is urgent and immediate. Americans can help now by sending food packages to Europe's hungry ones through the auspices of CARE, a nonprofit humanitarian organization. 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It is composed of the country's 26 top welfare agencies, all operating to drive the specter of hunger from Europe. You can aid in this work by sending a $10 remittance to CARE, New York. A 21.5-pound food package will then be sent to any designated person in 15 countries. Or if you wish, CARE will select a recipient. Smaller food packages are available for lesser amounts. The address again is CARE, New York. 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This is Vincent Price inviting you to join us again next week at this same time for another exciting adventure of The Saint. Good night.

0: Tonight's script of The Saint was written by Sidney Marshall. Our cast included Alice Frost, Fritz Feld, Ted Osborne, Tony Barrett, and George Neese. The music was composed and conducted by Von Dexter. 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Vincent Price is soon to be seen in the Universal International picture Curtain Call at Cactus Creek. 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You'll hear Nightbeat and then Top Secret. Lovely Alona Massey stars in Top Secret, the story of espionage during the last war. 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
19: I had called upon my friend Sherlock Holmes upon the second morning after Christmas. He was lounging on the sofa in a purple dressing gown. On the back of a wooden chair beside the couch hung a very seedy and disreputable hard felt hat. A lens and forceps lying on the chair suggested that the hat had been suspended in this manner for the purpose of examination.
17: Ah, come in, my dear Watson.
19: Holmes, the compliments of the season to you.
17: And to you, my dear fellow. Take a chair.
19: Ah, thanks. Oh, I just thought I'd look in, you know. You're busy, though.
17: No. Something perfectly trivial. Though, to tell you the truth, it's not entirely devoid of interest.
19: No? Well, let's hear it.
17: You know Peterson, the commissioner at the Langham?
19: Certainly, good fellow.
17: Yes, well, this trophy belongs to him.
19: What, that hat?
17: Oh, my dear Watson, don't be so contemptuous of it, please. Look upon it, if you will, not as a battered billycock, but as an intellectual problem.
19: All right, trophy, you say. Where'd it come from, then?
17: It arrived here on Christmas morning in company with a fine fat goose, which I've no doubt is roasting at this moment in front of Peterson's fire.
19: Oh.
17: The facts are these. About 4 o'clock on Christmas morning, Peterson was on his way home from some small jollification, as he called it. As he was walking down Tottenham Court Road, he saw in the gaslight a tallish man walking with a slight stagger and carrying a goose slung over his shoulder. At the corner of Good Street, the fellow ran into a group of roughs. One of them promptly knocked his hat off.
19: Well, naturally.
17: The man raised his stick to defend himself, and in doing so smashed the shop window behind his back. At that moment, Peterson rushed forward to help him. Oh, I should have told you that Peterson was still wearing his uniform. He'd been on his way home since the night before.
19: Ah, Christmas.
17: Well, it seems that the shock of having smashed the window and immediately seeing an imposing figure like Peterson bearing down on him was too much for this poor fellow's nerve. He took to his heels.
19: Leaving his goose?
17: Yes.
19: Nice present for him. What did he do then?
17: Well, being an honest fellow, he wondered how to trace the owner. There was a card tied to the bird's left leg with "For Mrs. Henry Baker" printed on it.
19: Yeah?
17: And on the lining of the hat here, you see? No?
19: Yeah?
17: You can just see it. There are the initials H.B.
19: H.B. Well, Henry Baker. But there must be hundreds of Henry Bakers in London.
17: Exactly. Peterson hadn't a notion where to begin. That's why he brought the hat and the goose round to me on Christmas morning.
19: Ah, I see.
17: We kept the goose until this morning, but it became obvious that in spite of the frost, it needed eating without unnecessary delay. So I advised Peterson to carry it off to fulfill the ultimate destiny of a goose, while I retain the hat of the unknown gentleman who lost his Christmas dinner. It's quite an eloquent old hat.
19: Oh?
17: Here, take this lens.
19: Yeah?
17: You know my methods. Let's see what you can tell me about the man.

0: though. A lot of dust in the felt and spots or something. Yes, it looks as though he's been trying to cover some of the blemishes up with ink.
1: Capital, my dear Watson.
0: Otherwise, Holmes, it's just a very ordinary round black hat that's seen better days.
1: Then tell me what you deduce.
2: Deduce?
1: Oh, Watson, you disappoint me. After such an admirable display of your powers of observation, too.
0: Oh, well, come on, Holmes. Better tell me what I should have found.
1: Very well. This is the hat of a highly intellectual, middle-aged man who's also been fairly well-to-do within the last 3 years, but has now fallen on evil days. Drink, probably. Yes, that would account for the obvious fact that his wife has ceased to love him.
0: My dear Holmes, what on earth are you talking about?
1: But he's retained some degree of self-respect. Oh, and it's extremely improbable that he has the gas laid on in his house.
0: Holmes, you're pulling my leg.
1: Not in the least, Watson. Is it possible that even when I give you these results, you still can't see how they're attained?
0: No, I'm blessed if I can. Well, how do you know the man's an intellectual?
1: See what happens when I try the hat on. It comes right down over my nose. Cubic capacity, Watson. So large a brain must have something in it.
0: Well, what about the decline of his fortunes, then?
1: This hat is 3 years old. This is one of the first of these flat brims curled at the edge.
0: Yeah.
1: You notice the excellent lining. It's a hat of the very best quality. If this man could afford to buy it 3 years ago and he's still having to wear it in this state, then he's certainly gone down in the world. But his self-respect hasn't gone entirely because he's tried to cover up some of the stains with ink.
0: Yes, that's what I said.
1: We can tell he's middle-aged simply by examining the lining. You see? All these graying hair ends cut off recently by the barber.
0: Yes, of course, but, his wife, you said she'd ceased to love him.
1: Ah, I'm afraid it's true. This hat hasn't been brushed for weeks.
0: He might be a bachelor.
1: Oh, no. He was bringing home that goose as a peace offering to his wife. Remember the card on its leg.
0: My dear Holmes, you've an answer for everything. But how on earth can you tell from a man's hat that he has no gas laid on in his house?
1: Quite simply. One tallow stain, or even two, might have got onto the hat by chance. But when I see no less than five, I begin to picture him walking upstairs at night, probably with his hat in one hand and a guttering candle in the other. Satisfied?
0: Oh, well, Holmes, it's all very ingenious. Remarkable. But there's been no crime committed. I mean, dash it, there's only the loss of a goose to consider. It all seems rather a waste of energy to me.
1: Watson, there are times when you're almost... Yes, come in.
3: Mr. Holmes, sir.
1: Peterson. Oh. What's the matter, man?
3: The goose, Mr. Holmes. Dr. Watson.
1: The goose, sir. For heaven's sake, Peterson, has it flown out of your kitchen window?
3: Look, sir. Look at this. What the missus found in its crop.
1: What?
0: Good Lord.
3: A diamond, Mr. Holmes, isn't it? Trotted on the windowpane. Cut into the glass like putty.
0: A precious stone, all right.
1: It's more than a precious stone.
3: What, sir?
1: It's the precious stone.
0: Eh?
1: Watson. You've no doubt spotted the advertisement about it in the agony column every day lately.
0: What do you mean this is the blue carbuncle, Holmes? Countess of, what's her name?
1: The Countess of Morcar. It's none other. I recognized its size and shape the moment I saw it. Any idea of the value you're holding in the palm of your hand there, Peterson?
3: Well, I don't know. Quite a bit, eh? A couple of hundred, say?
1: I should say it's worth at least 20 times the amount they're offering as the finder's reward.
3: Reward, Mr. Holmes? How much?
1: £1,000.
3: What?
1: This is the stone, that is the reward, and you are the finder. Peterson, you're a rich man.
3: Cool.
0: Well, I'm blessed. But, Holmes, wasn't this stone supposed to have been stolen from the Countess of Morcar's room at the Cosmopolitan Hotel?
1: Precisely.
0: By a goose?
1: Hardly. Oh, by one John Horner, a plumber. He'd been welding a bar on the grate in her room 2 or 3 days before Christmas. He was left alone in the room for a few minutes by Ryder, the head attendant at the hotel.
4: Ah, silly devil. Left the chap there. When he came back, the plumber had gone. The bureau had been forced.
0: Oh, yes, I remember now. Wasn't there something about this chap Horner having had a previous conviction of a robbery?
4: For robbery, yes, sir. Reckon that clinched things against him. Remanded for assizes.
1: Well, the question for us to look into is the sequence of events leading from a rifle jewel case at one end to the crop of a goose in the Tottenham Court Road at the other.
0: This fellow, Henry Baker, who lost the goose, you think he's mixed up in it?
1: Well, here is the stone. The stone came from the goose came from Mr. Henry Baker, the man with the bad hat and all the other characteristics we discovered. So now we must set ourselves very seriously to finding this gentleman.
0: How we do that?
1: Hand me a slip of paper and that pencil, will you?
0: Certainly.

0: Here you are.
1: Thank you. Now then, found at the corner of Good Street, a goose and a black felt hat. Mr. Henry Baker can have the same by applying at 6:30 this evening at 221B Baker Street. Here you are, Peterson. Be so good as to run down to the advertising agency and have this put in the evening papers, will you?
2: Sir.
1: You know, the Globe, Star, Pell Mell, St. James's Gazette, Evening News, Standard, Echo, any others that occur to you.
2: Very good, Mr. Holmes.
1: Oh, and Peterson.
2: Sir?
1: Take this sovereign. Just buy a goose and bring it back here to me, will you? We must have one to give this gentleman in place of the one your family are preparing to devour.
2: Very good, Mr. Holmes.
3: Let's see that stone, Holmes.
1: See how it glints and sparkles, Watson?
3: It's wonderful.
1: It's a bonny thing. Yet it's a nucleus and focus of crime. There have been 2 murders, a vitriol throwing, a suicide, and several robberies, all over this 40-grain weight of crystallized charcoal. Who'd think that so pretty a toy would be a purveyor to the gallows and the prison? Well, I'd better lock it in the strong box now and drop a line to the Countess to let her know we have it.
4: And I'd better get on with my professional rounds. I can't sit here gossiping all day, you know.
1: No, Watson. Of course you can't.
4: I'll be back this evening, though. I'd like to see if there's any answers to that advertisement.
1: Very glad to see you, my dear fellow. Mm. I dine at 7. There's a woodcock, I believe.
4: Oh, lovely.
1: In view of recent occurrences, though, perhaps I'd better ask Mrs. Hudson to examine its crop.
4: I'll do a post-mortem.
1: Ah, Watson, come in. This is my colleague and friend, Dr. Watson.
2: Ah.
1: Watson, this is Mr. Henry Baker. You only just missed him on the stairs.
5: How do you do, sir?
3: I didn't see you.
1: Now, Mr. Baker, is this your hat?
5: Yes, sir, that is undoubtedly my hat. And I'm sorry you've been troubled, sir.
1: Oh, no trouble, Mr. Baker. But about the bird now. We were compelled to eat it.
5: Eat it?
1: Yeah. But I presume that this other goose on the sideboard will answer your purpose equally well.
5: Oh, certainly, certainly. It's very civil of you, sir.
1: Of course, we still have the feathers, legs, crop, and so on of your own bird, if you wish.
5: Well, sir, they might be useful relics of my adventure, but I can hardly see what other use the disjecta membra of my late acquaintance are going to be to me.
1: Very true. Then there is your hat, Mr. Baker.
5: Thank you.
3: And here's your bird.
1: By the way, would it bore you to tell me where you got the other one from? I'm something of a fowl fancier, and I've seldom seen a better-grown goose.
5: Not at all. A few of us frequent the Alpha Inn near the British Museum. Do you know it?
3: Oh, yes, I do. Yes.
5: Well, this year our good host Windigate got up a goose club. We put in a few pence a week, and each of us were to have a bird for Christmas. Nice bird, as you say. I hope you enjoyed it.
1: Delightful.
3: Yes.
1: I hope this other will be adequate compensation.
5: Oh, I'm sure it will. Well, good night, gentlemen, and the compliments of the season to you.
1: The same to you, sir. Good night.
5: Good night.
4: Oh, well, so much for Mr. Henry Baker, then.
1: It's quite certain he knows nothing whatever of this matter. Are you hungry, Watson?
4: Well, not particularly.
1: Then I suggest that we ask Mrs. Hudson to preserve our woodcock for supper. We must follow up this clue while it's still hot.
4: Yes, quite right. The Alpha. This is it.
1: Come along, then.
6: Good evening, gentlemen.
1: Good evening, landlord.
6: And what may your pleasure be this evening, gents?
4: Holmes?
1: Oh, beer, please. Yes, beer.
6: And a better drop you won't find north of the river, say.
1: It should be excellent, if it's as good as your geese.
6: Geese, eh? My geese?
1: Why, yes. I was speaking only half an hour ago to a member of your goose club, a Mr. Henry Baker.
6: Oh, yes, I'll follow you. But them's not our geese, of course.
1: Oh, who's them?
6: Well, I got the old 2 dozen from a chap in Covent Garden.
1: Indeed. Who was that?
6: Breckenridge is his name. You know him, sir.
1: Breckenridge? No. But no matter. Well, here's your good health, landlord, and prosperity to your house.
4: Good health.
6: And the compliments of the season to you, gentlemen.
1: Thank you, landlord.
3: There's his stall, Holmes, Breckenridge. Hello, you're shutting up shop.
1: We're just in time. Good evening. Cold again.
4: Fine.
1: Oh, sold out of geese, I see.
4: Did you have 500 tomorrow, Gov?
1: I'd sooner have one now.
4: Try him over there with the gas flare. He's got some left.
1: Oh, dear. And I was specially recommended to you.
4: Recommended? Who by?
1: By the landlord of the Alpha, up by the museum.
4: Oh, that's right. Sent him a couple of dozen.
1: Very fine birds they were, too.
3: Beautiful.
1: Where'd you manage to get such specimens?
4: Now then, mister. What are you driving at?
1: I beg your pardon?
4: Let's have it straight out now.
1: Why, straight enough. I simply wondered who sold you the geese you supplied to the Alpha.
4: Well, then I shan't tell you. So now.
1: I don't know why you should get so warm about it.
4: Warm, do you say? You'd be warm, maybe, if you were pestered like I am.
3: Pestered? How do you mean?
4: Look, I pay good money for an article. That ought to be the end of the business, eh? But it's, where are those geese? Who'd you sell them to, and that sort of thing?
1: Well, I've no connection with anyone else's inquiries, I can assure you. If you won't tell us, then the bet's off, that's all.
4: Bet? What bet?
1: I like to think I know a fowl's quality. I'm ready to back my opinion on it. Half a dozen mouthfuls of one of those geese the other night, and I put a fiver on it that I was eating a country-bred bird.
4: Oh, you did you? Well, I'll tell you this much. You lost your fiver.
1: Town-bred? Oh, you'll never persuade me to believe that. I'd take another bet on it, with you, if you like. A sovereign?
4: All right. Bill!
0: Yes, Gardner?
4: Bring us the books out here, and look snippy.
0: Yes, Gov.
4: Now then, Mr. Cockshaw, you just wait a minute, we'll see. A sovereign, was it you said?
0: Here you are, Governor.
4: Yeah, talk, go on, buzz off. Now then, see this book.
1: I do.
4: This is a list of the folk I'd buy from. Now, page 227, a bit further, 247, 248, 249. Now then, what's the last entry you see?
3: Let me see. Mrs. Oakshot, 117 Brixton Road, December the 22nd, 24 geese at 7 and 6.
4: Brixton Road. Town or country?
3: Town, of course.
4: Much obliged. Now, what's it say underneath?
3: Underneath? Yes. Sold Mr. Windigate at the Alpha, 12 shillings each.
4: And that'll cost your friend just one sovereign and cheap at the price.
1: Ridiculous. I'd never have believed it. Here you are, my man. Good evening to you.
4: And the compliments of the season to you.
3: Well, Holmes.
1: Cheap at the price, as our friend observed.
3: Yes, good job he was a betting man.
1: My dear Watson, when you see a man with whiskers of that cut and the Sporting Times sticking out of his pocket, you can always draw him with a bet.
3: Did you hear what he said about being pestered, Holmes?
1: I did indeed.
3: Sounds as though we weren't the only ones interested in what became of those geese.
1: Look, I tell you, listen to that, Watson. One of them, something tells me our truculent friend is being pestered again.
4: I'll tell you, I've had enough of you and your perishing geese. If you come here again, I'll set the dog on you straight, I will.
0: But I tell you, one of them belonged to me. Mrs. Oakshot told me to ask.
4: You can go and ask the King of Prussia for all I care. Go on, get out of here.
0: All right, I'm going.
1: Watson, this may save us a visit to the Brixton Road altogether. Come on.
3: Right, Holmes.
1: Just a moment, my man.
0: Who are you? What do you want?
1: You will excuse me, but my friend and I couldn't help overhearing your little argument just now. I think we could be of assistance to you.
0: You? What do you know about it?
1: My name is Sherlock Holmes. I know everything about it. You're endeavouring to trace some geese which were sold by Mrs. Oakshot of Brixton Road to a salesman named Breckenridge. He sold them to Mr. Windigate of the Alpha Hotel.
0: You mean you know where some of them went?
1: I do.
0: Then you're just the man I've been wanting to meet.
1: Capital. And may we know whom we have the pleasure of assisting?
0: The name's John Robinson.
1: No, the real name. It's always awkward doing business with an alias.
0: Very well, then. The real name's James Ryder.
1: Head attendant at the Cosmopolitan Hotel, if I'm not mistaken.
0: Yeah.
1: Watson, catch that cab, will you?
3: Right.
4: Hey, Gavin!
1: I think a cozy room would be better than this windswept marketplace. I'm sure I shall be able to tell you everything you wish to know. Pray take the basket chair, Mr. Ryder.
0: Thank you.
1: That's it. Now, you want to know what became of those geese?
0: Yes, sir.
1: Or rather, I fancy, of that goose. White, with a black bar across the tail, if I remember correctly.
0: Oh, sir. Can you tell me where it went to?
1: It came here.
0: Here?
1: Yes. And a most remarkable bird it proved. I don't wonder that you should take an interest in it. It laid an egg after it was dead. The bonniest, brightest little blue egg that ever was seen.
7: You've got it.
1: Here it is. The game's up, Ryder.
7: What?
1: Seems to me, Ryder, you've the makings of a very pretty villain in you. You knew this man Horner, the plumber, had been in trouble before. You invented some small job in her ladyship's room and arranged that Horner should be the man sent for to attend to it. As soon as he'd left, you rifled the jewel case, raised the alarm, and had this unfortunate man arrested.
7: Mr. Holmes, sir, it was just like you say. Sir, I never went wrong before, never. I never will again. I swear it to you,
1: Get
7: sir.
1: Get back into your chair.
7: I beg you, sir, don't bring it into court. Oh, my mother and father, sir. Well, I'd do anything rather
1: We'll talk about that later. Meanwhile, let us hear a true account of what occurred after the robbery.
3: Yes, and how did the stone get into that goose, and how did the goose come into the open market?
7: I'll tell you everything. When Horner had been arrested, it seemed best for me to get straight away with the stone before the police took it into their head to search all the hotel staff. I made for my sister's place. She's married to a chap called Oakshott out along the Brixton Road.
1: I see. Go on.
7: Well, all the way there, every man I met seemed to be a policeman or looked like a detective. I was in a cold sweat before I got there. My sister asked me why I was so pale, and I said I'd like a breath of fresh air, so I went out in the backyard to smoke a pipe.
1: And?
7: Well, I was there, wondering what to do, and suddenly I realized there was geese waddling all round me. I'd hardly noticed them before, and I got the idea to beat the best detective that ever lived. My sister had told me that I might have the pick of the flock for a Christmas present. Well, it was obvious. I'd take the goose there and then, get it to swallow the jewel, and it wouldn't matter who stopped me on the way home. They'd never think of looking inside a goose.
3: Very ingenious indeed, and that was what you did?
7: Yes, sir. I caught a big fine bird, and, after a bit of trouble, I got it to swallow the stone, all right. But it flapped and struggled like anything. My sister came out to see what was up.
8: Why, Jem, whatever were you doing with that bird?
7: Oh, well, Maggie, you see, you said you'd give me one for Christmas, and I was just feeling which was the fattest, that was all.
8: Oh, you needn't have troubled. We've one set aside for you already.
7: You what?
8: Oh, yes, Jem's bird, we call it. That big white one over yonder, see? We fattened it specially for you.
7: Well, never mind that. I'll have the other, and I'll take it with me now.
8: Oh, just as you like. You know what's best. Which one did you say you want?
7: That white one with the barred tail. There he goes, look. In the middle there.
8: All right, then. You can help me catch it now. We'll kill it, and you can take it home with you.
7: I did what she said, Mr. Holmes. As soon as I got it home, I took a knife and opened it up. There wasn't a sign of the stone.
1: So we gather.
3: What did you do then?
7: Do? I was back to my sister's as fast as I could go. Maggie, where are they?
8: Well, hello, Jem. Where's what?
7: Those geese. I came through the yard. Couldn't see a blessed one of them.
8: Oh, them. They've gone to the dealers. Came to collect them just after you'd gone.
7: All of them?
8: Every one.
7: Oh.
8: Jem, what's the matter?
7: Which dealer?
8: Well, his name's Breckenridge of Covent Garden. But why?
7: Maggie, listen. You know that one I took? White, with a barred tail.
8: Yes.
7: Was there another one like that?
8: Oh, yes. You never could tell them apart, like a couple of twins.
7: Then, of course, Mr. Holmes, I saw it all and ran off as hard as I could to find Breckenridge, but he'd sold the lot, and not one word would he tell me about where they'd gone to. I tried to ask him again tonight. Well, you heard me. I've been honest all my life, gentlemen, and now here I am, branded as a thief, and I've hardly even set eyes on the thing I stole.
1: Ryder, get out.
7: Sir?
1: I said get out.
7: Oh, yes, Mr. Holmes. Heaven bless you, sir. It'll never happen again, as long as I live.
3: Well, Holmes, so you're letting him go free.
1: If Horner were in danger, that would be another thing. But Ryder will never be able to appear as a witness against him now. The case is finished.
3: And the Countess will get her blue carbuncle back.
1: She'll never miss the reward she'll have to pay Peterson, and it'll make all the difference to him. So everyone profits in some way.
3: Well, not Ryder.
1: No. I think it's just possible that I've saved his soul. He'll never yield to temptation again. He's too terribly frightened. But a stretch in prison would probably have turned him into a jailbird for life. Mm-hmm. Oh, I suppose I'm compounding a felony, but... Well, hang it all, Watson. It's the season of forgiveness.
3: Quite right, Holmes.
1: As for you and me, chance has put in our way a most singular and whimsical problem, and its solution is its own reward. And now, if you'll have the goodness to touch that bell, Doctor, we'll begin another investigation in which, once again, a bird will be the chief feature.
9: In The Blue Carbuncle by Sir Arthur Conan Doyle, adapted for radio by Michael Hardwick, the part of Sherlock Holmes was played by Carlton Hobbs and Dr. Watson by Norman Shelley. Peterson by Will Layton, Henry Baker by Kenneth Dyte, Windygate by Derek Birch, Maggie by Pauline Wynne, Beckenridge by Wilfred Babbage, Bill by Keith Buckley, James Ryder by John Pullen. The recorded production was by Robin Midgley.
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0: Elgin American, creator of America's most beautiful compact, smartest cigarette cases, magic action lighters, finest dresser sets, presents Groucho Marx in the Elgin American show, You'll Bet Your Life, the comedy quiz series produced and transcribed from Hollywood. And here's that sterling Elgin American, the one, the only...
1: Groucho!
2: 30 days, next case.
1: Oh, that's me, Groucho Marx.
2: Thank you. Well, here I am again with $1,000 for one of our couples tonight. George Fenneman, who's first?
0: We invited some girls from the Los Angeles International Airport and some weather forecasters to the show tonight, and our studio audience selected Mrs. June Palmer and Mr. Delbert Van Ornum just before we went on the air. And here they are. Folks, meet Groucho Marx.
2: Welcome for Elgin American Compacts. And if one of you says the secret word, he wins a 16-millimeter Apollo Sound movie projector that sells for $129.50. It's a common word, something you find around the house. Mr. Delbert Van Ornum?
3: That's right, sir.
2: You're the weatherman?
3: Yes, sir.
2: Where do you hail from?
3: I'm from Seattle, Washington.
2: Mm-hmm. Some people out there from Spokane. Are you married?
3: Yes, sir.
2: Mm-hmm. Any little squalls at home with their barometers dropping?
3: A boy and a girl.
2: A boy and a girl.
3: Yes.
2: And Miss Palmer, huh? That's a cute name, June Palmer. It sounds like a movie actress.
4: Thank you.
2: You're from the airport. What's your hometown?
4: Denver, Colorado.
2: Mm-hmm. Now, weatherman, Mr. Van Ornum, I think our listeners would be interested in knowing what kind of weather you've got lined up for tomorrow. Could you tell us?
3: Well, when I left the office, there was rain, snow, and winds up to 60 miles an hour, and some fair weather.
2: Typical weatherman, all right. What do you mean? There was five different kinds of weather when you left the office?
3: Well, we deal with weather throughout the whole North American continent.
2: Oh, I see. Well, you certainly clouded the issue there. With that kind of a prediction, you'll have everybody wearing a bathing suit, galoshes, and a pith helmet. Now, where do you take these weird stabs at the weather, Mr. Van Ornum?
3: It's at the Crick Meteorological Consultant Service.
2: Crick?
3: Yes, Dr. Irving P. Crick.
2: I have a title home name, Irving. I found him in a crick. Would he be any... What do you use for your prognosticating? A watermelon?
3: Well, we have a fairly scientific method.
2: Well, how do you find out? Do you look in the morning paper like all the rest of us?
3: No, we have a setup of teletypes and... We'd get weather reports from the Hawaiian Islands and Alaska and all through Canada and the United States into Caribbean Sea.
2: But what's the need of a private weather service like that? That's a private service?
3: Yes, sir.
2: Doesn't the Weather Bureau, the regular one, make enough mistakes to go around?
3: Well, they don't have enough money to give a personal service to individual industries. We have a gold placer mining company in Alaska. And then we have Los Angeles County Flood Control.
2: What's so funny about that? This is certainly a comic town we're living in. You mentioned Los Angeles, and everybody in the audience goes in hysterics. We're getting to be the Brooklyn of the West. Is your service always 100% accurate?
3: Well, we allow for a small margin of error. And
2: I got caught in a small margin of error once. They finally had to extradite me from Canada. Well, right now, we have some wonderful gifts for each of you. George, would you mind doing the honors?
0: For Mrs. June Palmer, this lovely sterling silver compact with 14-karat gold engraving. An Elgin American, of course.
4: Oh, thank you. How perfectly lovely.
0: And for the weatherman, Groucho, Elgin American's popular cigarette case with today's smart leather-like look.
3: That's wonderful. Wish it would hold cigars.

0: That's what we call looking a gift compact in the kisser. You're an ungrateful wretch. Now, Mrs. Palmer, let's get back to you, and that's not bad work. Now, just what do you do at the Los Angeles International Airport?
1: I'm an announcer.
0: You're much prettier than Fannerman back there. just what do you announce?
1: Arrivals and departures.
0: You mean you run a birth and obituary column?
1: Arrivals and departures of planes.
0: The arrival and departures of airplanes, I see. Well, how do you announce the arrival of an airplane? Mr. and Mrs. TWA Constellation wish to announce the arrival of a bouncing Piper Cub.
1: No, it's much less complicated
0: than
1: that.
0: And the pilot is walking up and down nervous, handing out cigars?
1: No, it's not that complicated. We announce the arrivals for the passengers, and we announce takeoffs.
0: Mm-hmm. I can see I haven't lived a full life. What do they take off?
1: They take off the runway.
0: They take off on the runway? This is certainly the age of progress, all right. Now, Mrs. Palmer, where do your planes come from, and where do they go?
1: Well, we have them coming from Canada. We have planes coming from Paris. We have planes coming from Mexico City and going to Mexico City and Paris.
0: Well,
1: France.
0: Suppose one of your planes is arriving from Mexico City. How do you announce it?
1: Pan American World Airways anuncia la llegada del vuelo 581, procedente de México, Centro y Sudamérica.
0: Tell me, does that always bring the swallows back to Capistrano? Would you mind deciphering what you just said?
1: I simply said that a plane was arriving from Mexico City, Central and South America.
0: Suppose your plane hasn't been anywhere near Mexico. Suppose it's coming from Paris, sir. What do you say?
1: TWA annuncia arrivée de vol numéro 95.
0: I can keep this up as long as you can. Suppose it's breezing in from China.
1: TWA Constellation Flight 12, now arriving at TWA Concourse.
0: Well, that's the first Chinese I ever understood. Well, you make an extremely interesting couple, and we're happy to have you here. Now, in just 1 minute, you're going to work together as a team for $1,000. But right now, I want you to pay attention to some interesting advice.
2: Betty, do you believe in dreams?
3: Oh, Emily, not the handsome hero kind galloping off with you on a white horse.
2: Oh, naturally not. I dreamed that Jim gave me the most wonderful gift.
4: That dream can come true if Jim's listening in. Elgin American Pearls, the most exquisite pearls ever made by man.
2: You're a mind reader. But how much are they?
4: Only $2 to 20. Imagine that low price for pearls that have set a new high in quality, luster, and opalescence. They're handsomely packaged, too, have the most distinctive clasps, lend elegance to everything you wear for the street, dress-up, and evening. Give the gift that every woman dreams of. Buy yours tomorrow. They're the simulated pearl beauties and buys never possible before. Elgin American Pearls.
0: If you two will get a chance at the $1,000 question. You're going to play your bet your life. Fenneman, give out with the rules.
5: Each of our three couples has $20. They bet as much of that $20 as they want on each of four questions. The couple that earns the most money gets a chance at the $1,000 question at the end of the show. Our other two couples are in a waiting room off stage, so they don't know what's happening out here.
0: Here we go. Let's see how high I can build you $20. You selected national parks as your category. Is that right? All right. Now, here's your first question. You have $20. How much are you going to risk?
1: $10.
0: $10. All right, where are the Carlsbad Caverns?
1: In Carlsbad, New Mexico.
0: That's right, absolutely right.
5: We're off to a great start with $30.
0: Remember, you're going for $1,000 tonight. How much of your $30 will you try?
1: $15.
0: In what state is Glacier National Park?
6: Montana.
0: Montana is right.
5: They're still on their way. They have $45.
0: All right, you've got $45. How much of the $45 are you going to try?
6: $20.
0: In what state is Big Bend National Park?
1: California.
0: B-I-G-B-E-N-D.
1: Big Bend.
6: Oregon.
0: No, I'm sorry. The answer's Texas. Oh.
5: They now have $25.
0: How much of the 25 will you bet?
6: Ten. Ten?
0: Ten? All right, here we go. Where is Mammoth Cave National Park?
6: Kentucky.
0: In old Kentucky, is right.
5: And they wind up with a grand total of $35.
0: Thanks and good luck from Elgin American Compacts. Now, stick around. You still have a chance for the big question.
5: Groucho, the secret word is still grass. Our next couple has been in a waiting room off stage, so they don't know what it is. Just before we went on the air, we selected two housewives from the audience, and here they come. Mrs. Ernestine Clark and Mrs. Capitola Fredrickson meet Groucho Marx.
0: Welcome, girls, for Elgin American Compacts. And if one of you says the secret word at any time we're talking, she'll win a 16-millimeter Apollo Sound movie projector. It's a common word, something you'll find around the house. Mrs. Ernestine Clark, you're a housewife, huh?
7: That's right.
0: Mm-hmm. How long have you been a housewife?
7: 3 years.
0: Mrs. Capitola Friedrichsen?
7: Yes.
0: Sound like a German airport, huh? Capitola, is that Spanish?
7: No, it isn't. It's an Indian name, or Italian name, but I'm Indian.
0: Oh, well, what is your maiden name, your Indian name?
7: My Indian name is Capitola Celine Janat Ozawandiv Dabasanakwadok Ginu Caswell.
0: Well, that's very true. On the other hand, if you put in a... is that really your name, or is that the treaty ending the French and Indian War?
7: No, that's really our name.
0: What does it mean, Capitola, in English?
7: Well, that means a girl with a dark brown hair flowing outwards under low clouds with a little eagle.
0: Should have kept the weatherman here, huh? Did you say with a little eagle?
7: That was our original family name. Gnu is the... That means little eagle.
0: Gnu?
7: Mm-hmm.
0: Sounds like Yiddish, huh? You know, when you throw eating, you say, well, Gnu. So you're part Indian, eh?
7: Yes, I am.
0: Which part, Capitola? I meant, on which side of the family are you Indian?
7: Oh, my father was a full-blooded Indian.
0: Uh-huh. I'd be satisfied to have full blood of any kind, huh? tell me, Indian Summer, how long have you been married?
7: I've been married 9 years.
0: Mm-hmm. And what does your husband do besides complain about the grocery bills?
7: He works in the post office.
0: What does your husband do, Ernestine?
8: He's an actor.
0: An actor? Oh, well, that's too bad. Is anything being done about it?
8: No, I'm satisfied. Huh?
0: Do you have any little hams in the icebox at home? You look mighty cute with those bangs and everything. What did you do before you hooked your husband? Huh?
8: I was in with the circus.
0: You were with the circus?
8: That's right. Oh.
0: What'd you do with the circus?
8: I was a bareback rider.
0: Oh. Was it a flea circus?
8: No, there's only one circus.
0: There's only one circus?
8: That's right. Ringling Brothers, Barnum and Bailey.
0: Oh, that's the one you were with, huh?
8: Mm-hmm.
0: That's my favorite circus. Tell me, is Jenny Lind, the Swedish Nightingale, still with him?
8: Not for the last 100 years or so.
0: Well, I haven't been to the circus lately. What, you say you were a bareback rider?
8: That's right.
0: Did you lose your shirt on a horse?
8: No, the horse's back was bare, not mine.
0: Oh, you mean the horse lost his shirt, huh? That's what he gets for betting on the human race. Huh? How long were you with the circus?
8: All my life, and I'm returning in a few weeks.
0: Mm-hmm. Do you use any special horse, or can any horse be trained?
8: No, we have to have a special horse. Uh-huh.
0: Tell us about your act in the circus. What do you do on the horse besides ride horseback?
8: I dance.
0: You dance on a horse?
8: That's right.
0: What kind of a dance? A foxtrot?
8: No, ballet dancing.
0: Oh, ballet dance? You drink a pony of brandy or anything before you start?
8: No, that's not advised.
0: You do a ballet? Well, whose ballet? Is the horse's ballet? Or? I thought you rode on his back.
8: I do.
0: Well, what made you decide to become a bareback rider?
8: I had no choice in the matter. My mother and father were bareback riders, and my grandparents and my great-grandparents and so on back for about 5 or 6 generations.
0: Well, in other words, you were practically born on a horse. Is that
8: That's right?
0: Right.
8: Mm-hmm.
0: You must have been a bouncing baby. Huh? But when you're traveling with the circus, what do you do for amusement? Do you go to the circus in the evening if you're bored?
8: Yes, there's a...
0: What do you do, huh?
8: Well, we bareback riders have a softball team.
0: A softball team?
8: Uh-huh. And the midgets have a softball team. Well, we play the midgets.
0: Play the midgets, huh? Mm-hmm. Nice team. 9 shortstops, huh? Now, all this talk sounds very exciting. Will your act be all complete when you return to the circus in a few weeks?
8: Almost.
0: Well, maybe this is my big chance. What else do you need to complete your act, huh?
8: I need another horse.
0: Well, Barnum was right. There's one born every minute. Well, I must say we're delighted to have you both here tonight. You're both wonderful kids. And Fenneman has some ideal gifts from our sponsor. George?
5: For each of our housewives, the perfect gift. Elgin American's beautiful dresser set in jeweler's bronze with a look of gold. Ladies, notice that engraved floral design. Lovely, isn't it?
9: Oh, it's beautiful.
0: Now, let's play You Bet Your Life for $1,000. You run your $20 into more than the other couples, and you get a chance at the big question later. Fenneman's offstage to remind our listeners how much the first couple won.
5: The weatherman and the airport girl won $35.
0: Here we go. Let's see how high I can build you $20. You selected Western songs. Is that right?
1: Yes.
0: Now you have $20, and here's your first question. How much will you bet?
1: We'll bet 10.
0: Jerry Fielding will play, and you identify the song. Okay, Jerry.
10: Wagon Wheels.
0: Wagon Wheels to the right.
5: They're on their way with $30.
0: Well, remember, you're going for $1,000 tonight. That's the big prize. Now, you've got $30. How much of the 30 are you going to try?
10: 25.
0: Give me the title of this Western song.
10: Cheyenne.
0: Cheyenne is right.
5: They're really on their way now. They have $55.
0: All right, you've got $55. Here's your third question. How much of the 55 are you going to try?
8: 50.
0: All right, what's the name of this Western song? Play, Jerry.
10: Red River Valley.
0: Red River Valley.
5: They now have $105.
0: Well, you're right up at the top of those three rings up there. You've got $105, and here's your last chance to beat the other couples. How much will you bet?
8: 90, she says.
0: How much?
10: 90.
0: Let's see if you can identify this song.
10: Don't fence me in.
0: Don't fence me in. Thanks and good luck from Elgin American Compacts. Now, in just 1 minute, our last couple will play You Bet Your Life, and then we know who gets the $1,000 question. But right now, I want you to pay attention to this.
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0: Now then, we'll soon know who's going to earn the most money and get the chance at the $1,000 question. George, who's ahead so far?
5: Well, the housewives are leading with $195. Our final couple doesn't know the secret word is grass. They've been in a waiting room offstage, and perhaps they'll say it. We asked for two young people who'd like to get married if they found the right person. And just before we went on the air, the studio audience selected Mr. Gordy Wright and Miss Virginia Owens to be his partner. Folks, meet Groucho Marx.
0: Welcome, kids, to You Bet Your Life. And if one of you says the secret word at any time we're talking, he'll win a 16-millimeter Apollo Sound movie projector. It's a common word, something you'll find around the house. Now, Fenneman says you two would like to get married if you found the right partner. Is that correct?
1: Mm-hmm.
6: That's right.
9: Right.
0: Well, perhaps I can be of some assistance. Virginia Owens, is that right?
9: That's right.
0: Where are you from, Virginia?
9: No, Minneapolis.
0: Minneapolis? I didn't know that was in Virginia.
9: No, it isn't. My name's Virginia.
0: Oh, well, I'm glad to know you. My name's Groucho Marx. Minneapolis. I'll just call you Minnie, eh? Why did you leave Virginia?
9: No, my name's Virginia. Oh. Remember?
0: That sounds familiar. Haven't I met you someplace before? Why did you leave Minneapolis? Because it isn't in Virginia?
9: No, not exactly. I came out here to take a try at the movies.
0: Mm-hmm. And did you get in?
9: Not so far.
0: Have you tried purchasing a ticket? Have you abandoned all hope for a film career, Virginia?
9: Oh, definitely not.
0: Why don't you try it? Crosby gave up hope for a film career. Mr. Gordy Wright, huh?
11: Is that yes,
0: Gordy Wright? You don't look very gaudy. You look right, but not gaudy. Now, where are you from, Mr. Wright?
11: My home state is Louisiana.
0: Mm-hmm. So far, this person has been from 11 states tonight. He must be the Arkansas traveler. Now, what is this nonsense about you wanting to get married? Is that right, Gordy?
11: Well, that's right. You if would I could like find the right kind of a girl.
0: Virginia, did you say you'd like to get married?
8: Mm-hmm.
0: How long have you been looking for a husband?
9: Months.
0: Well, don't be discouraged. A friend of mine got married 4 years ago, and she's still looking for a husband. Tell me, Virginia, what kind of a man are you looking for, huh?
9: Oh, gee, someone that's about medium height and intelligent and someone who's a good rumba dancer and...
0: You want an intelligent man who can do a rumba, huh? That's two different men. You'll get arrested for bigamy. You know? Gordy, can you rumba?
11: Well, I can wiggle.
0: Let's find out some more about you two. What sort of work do you do, Mr. Wright?
11: A salesman.
0: Mm-hmm. Well, my next joke may be the death of a salesman. What do you sell?
11: I sell Smart and Final Company food products. One of our best-known items is the Smart and Final coffee, the S&F coffee, and, of course, our fine fruits and vegetables.
0: You think coffee will really go up to $1 a pound?
11: I couldn't say, sir.
0: Well, I don't know why you can't. Even if you don't believe it, you could say it. I won't tell anybody. Now, Virginia, where do you work?
9: I'm a special sales representative for the Bazooka Bubblegum Company.
0: Well, blow me down. Well, for a beautiful girl, that sounds like a pretty important executive job. Just what do you do mostly, Virginia?
9: Blow bubbles.
0: A job like that could blow right up in your face, couldn't it? What do you mean you blow bubble gum? You walk around the street blowing bubble gum?
9: Well, not exactly. I go to nightclubs and veterans' hospitals and teach everyone how to blow bubbles.
0: Mm-hmm. How did you ever land a job like that?
9: I was chosen out of a group of models to represent Miss Bazooka.
0: You're Miss Bazooka, right?
9: Mm-hmm.
0: You must be loaded, huh?
9: Well...
0: How old are you, Minneapolis? I mean, Virginia.
9: 21.
0: And how old are you, Gordy?
11: 28.
0: 28. Coincidence. That's just what I am, 21 and 28. Who knows? Maybe you two were meant for each other. Do you have any definite ideas about the kind of person you're looking for? Say, about 5'5", Gordy?
11: Just about right.
0: Eyes that are full of mischief. A figure that stands out in the crowd.
11: Wonderful.
0: And stop looking at Virginia when you answer me. Huh? Now, if this person answered all this description, and plus that was a movie star, do you think you could fall in love?
11: I know I could.
0: Kiss me, you fool. That's me. Right, come on. And remember, Virginia, if he gets all puckered up, he's not interested in snapping his bubble gum. Huh? Well, you're a mighty cute couple, and I hope you'll go through life together blowing bubbles. Huh? Now, we'd like each of you to have gifts from our sponsor. George?
5: For Miss Owens, nothing but the finest. Elgin American's exclusive heart-shaped compact that's definitely different. It's jeweler's bronze that looks like gold.
9: Oh, thank you very much.
5: For Mr. Wright, Elgin American's popular cigarette case with a rich green leather look. Very smart for any occasion.
11: That's a beautiful thing.
0: Well, I'm glad you like it. Now, let's play You Bet Your Life. If you can beat our other two couples in the quiz, you'll get a crack at the $1,000 question. I can't tell you how much they won, but George is off stage to remind our listeners.
5: The bareback rider and the housewife are ahead with $195.
0: Here we go. Let's see how high I can build you to your $20. You selected personalities behind the movie scenes as your category, okay?
11: Sure.
0: All right, here's your first question. How much will you bet?
11: $10.
0: $10? What is Percy Westmore's job in the making of a movie?
9: Makeup.
0: Makeup man is right.
12: They're on their way with $30.
0: Remember, you're going for $1,000 tonight. How much of your $30 will you try?
11: $20.
0: Okay. $20. What is Max Steiner's job in the movies?
9: Makeup. No. Designer. Hairdresser.
0: No, you've had three good, healthy answers,
11: Max
0: but you're
11: Steiner.
0: Still wrong, huh?
11: Max Steiner's a cameraman.
0: No, no, that's four answers, but he's the musical director, huh?
5: They now have $10.
0: We go out of our way to be kindly around here. Now, here's your third question. How much of the $10 will you try?
11: $5.
0: All right. What is Edith Head's job in the movies?
9: Designer.
0: Lowe's designer is right.
5: They're on the way again. They have $15.
0: Now you have $15, and here's your last chance to beat the other couples. How much of the 15?
11: Shoot the word.
0: What is Natalie Kalmus's job in making pictures?
11: Technicolor director.
0: Technicolor director is right.
5: And they wind up with $30. 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
5: And here's the winning couple, Groucho, the two housewives.
0: Ready to try for $1,000.
8: Yes.
0: All right, good luck, and I'll give you 15 seconds to decide on a single answer between you, so talk it over thoroughly and no help in the audience, please. Let's see how much you know about your government. $1,000. Who is the Senate Majority Leader?

0: What is the answer you two have decided upon?
1: We haven't.
2: Well, only one I can think of is Fielding or...
0: No, Fielding. I'm sorry. It's Senator Scott Lucas.
2: Oh.
0: I'm sorry. That's the correct answer. So that means the big question next week will be worth $1,500. Well, you lost the big money, but you received those lovely gifts from Elgin American, and you won $195. Congratulations, and thanks to both of you.

0: The Algin American Show, You Bet Your Life, is a John Goodell production. 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Remember, next week's big question pays $1,500. 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
1: 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Good night.

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10: And Alex.
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0: Blue Beetle. Weeping down upon the underworld to smash gangland comes
1: the mysterious, all-powerful character who is a problem to the police, but a crusader for law. In reality, Dan Garrett, a rookie patrolman, loved by everyone, but suspected by none of being the Blue Beetle. As the Blue Beetle, he hides behind a strange mask and a suit of impenetrable blue chain armor, flexible as silk, but stronger than steel.
0: Today's episode of the Fox feature, The Blue Beetle, is entitled Two Rackets in One. Like all rackets, the trucking racket and the poultry racket are made possible by the connivance of dishonest politicians with underworld crooks. At present, York City is faced with two wars, a trucking war and a poultry war. Tribute is levied against all out-of-town trucking concerns who wish to deliver goods in York City by a group of racketeers calling themselves the Modern Truckers Protective Association. Also, all trucking concerns are warned particularly against hauling poultry to or from certain poultry dealers who are not members of the Metropolitan Poultry Dealers Protective Association. Another racket. As our story opens, Dan Garrett, who is really the Blue Beetle, is cruising around with Officer Mike Manigan in the police car.
2: I hate driving along under the elevated.
3: Yeah, me too. You can't tell when some skittery female decides to cross against the light.
2: Not much room to swerve, and those L pillars don't give an inch when you hit them.
3: Hey, look at that truck ahead. Oh, boy, what a smash up. Park the car, Danny, while I run ahead and see if anybody's hurt.
2: All right, Mike, I'll be right with you.
4: Come on now, stand back.
3: Let's have a look. Hey, who's that lying there?
5: That's the driver of the truck.
2: Yeah, he turned out to avoid hitting a pedestrian.
3: And got it himself. Oh, he's in pretty bad shape. Some of you phone City Hospital for the ambulance. I'll make it snappy.
5: I'll go, officer. There's a phone in my store.
6: Yes, some water. I brought
3: it. Oh, thank you, lady.
2: I'll find out, Mike.
3: Well, the driver here turned his truck to avoid hitting a pedestrian and lost control, I guess. And his truck turned over on him. Oh, the poor devil, he got it bad, I'm thinking.
2: The truck belongs to the Intercity Trucking Company.
3: Yeah.
2: They're one of the trucking companies who refused to join the MCPA.
3: Yeah, that's right.
2: What became of the pedestrian?
3: Well, I don't know.
2: Did any of you people see the person whose stupidity and haste caused this accident?
7: Yeah, I saw him. He was standing on the corner for some time. And when he saw that truck coming, he started running across the street. He stopped suddenly. And when he saw the truck crash, well, he ran away.
2: Which way did he run? Across the street the way he started?
7: No, the opposite direction.
3: Well, what do you think, Danny?
2: This wreck was planned, and I think I know who planned it.

0: calling cars 42 and 47.
1: 47?
0: Calling.
1: That's
0: cars
1: us, Manny.
2: Yeah, I wonder what's up.
0: And 47. Go to 1327 Rankin Street. There is a fire in a garage.
1: Come on, Danny,
0: calling,
1: let's step
0: cars
1: on it.
0: 42 and 47.
2: Looks as if the Modern Truckers Protective Association was out for blood this time.
1: And why, Danny?
2: That garage is where the Intercity Trucking Company parks its trucks.
0: Calling car 47. Calling car 47. Go to 3rd and Pine Street. There's been an accident.
1: Give it a gas, Danny. Oh, boy, this is our busy day.
3: I never saw anything like it. His car went zigzag from one side of the street to the other like the driver was drunk. And then it came right up on the sidewalk and crashed into the store here.
2: What caused him to crash?
3: Well, I really don't know, officer.
2: Where did you first notice him?
3: Up the street a piece. Nick Martinez's coffee pot. He was eating a mess of mushrooms.
4: The mushrooms? In a coffee pot lunchroom?
3: Yeah. I thought it was funny. Nick don't serve us no mushrooms.
2: Did Nick seem to know this man?
3: Yeah. This guy says to Nick, "Nick, you sure know how to cook mushrooms." And Nick says, "I cooked them special for you, Mr. Goodman."

0: pulled out in front of me.
1: Yes, and now look at him. The poor devil is dead.
2: Yes, Mike. This looks like a case of murder.
3: You've had a busy day.
4: Yes, Doc, and an interesting one.
3: What did you find out at the hospital?
4: They performed an autopsy on Goodman and found evidence of food poisoning.
3: Who was he?
4: He was head of the S&M Poultry Company.
3: That's one of the companies who've been fighting the poultry racket, isn't it?
4: That's right.
3: And where does Nick Martinez, the restaurant man, come into the picture? Now, what motive would he have for plotting the death of one of his customers?
4: That's what the Blue Beetle is going to find out tonight.
3: How? Oh.
4: Nick's brother, Julio, is a wealthy importer of fancy groceries and foodstuffs. He has a sort of a dude ranch out beyond the city limits.
3: What's that newsboy calling?
4: I don't know, Doc. I'll see you in just a moment.
5: Get your latest steaks there. Eat all the food in
6: here. Boy. Give me one of those.
5: Yes, sir. Here. Thank you.
3: What's the paper say, Danny?
4: Banker Williamson, president of the Drovers and Provision Dealers Bank, was killed by a bomb which blew up his car when he stepped on the starter.
3: My. And he was one of our finest citizens. An honest, straightforward businessman. Now, who could have wanted him out of the way?
4: I don't know. But Julio Martinez, Nick's brother, is one of the directors of the bank. And he may know.
3: Well, what are you going to do?
4: The Blue Beetle is going to ask Mr. Julio Martinez a few questions. And waste no time about it. So long, Doc. Don't wait up for me. And don't worry. The Blue Beetle may be out till dawn.

0: Conchita, you're one cute senorita. 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
1: Conchita,
0: eh?
1: Like to give rich man the big kiss. Is that good, no?
0: No.
1: Oh, my God, it is not good.
0: He's not big enough. Huh?
1: Then here is a bigger one.
0: That is better. Tomorrow you will begin to make much money with this kiss.
1: Conchita like that? What Conchita do?
0: Conchita meet with rich man who will not do what Julio wants. Conchita make rich man's wife jealous.
1: Oh, me, I like to make other women jealous. That is fun.
0: See, Conchita will have much fun, but not this rich man. Pedro.
2: Si, senor.
0: Wine for Conchita.
2: Si, senor.
0: And tell Mexico Pete I'd like for him to do tricks with his laria.
2: Si, senor. I bring him pronto.
0: And now, my friends, we will eat, huh? For you, my brother Nick, he has made chili con carne. And his specialty, mushrooms a la Martinez. What is this song?
3: It's the Blue Beetle signature. He must be
4: here. He is here.
0: And what, may I ask, is the cause for your visit to me, Blue Beetle? This is not the masquerade party. These are my friends and...
4: Hired thugs and murderers.
0: You make strange accusations, masquerader. And annoying ones. You are greatly outnumbered, Sir Knight in Blue Armor. But depart before I...
4: Before you what?
0: Before I call the police.
4: The police are already on their way here.
1: The police are good things that don't like the police.
0: Silence, you! Quiet, everybody. We are respectable citizens. We do not fear the police. Why have you called them, masquerader?
4: To pick up the murderers of banker Williamson, the poisoner of Samuel Goodman, a rotten gang of racketeering crooks.
0: Grab him, men! Hello! Bring the machete!
4: Put that gun down, Pedro. And you're next, Julio. And as for you, Nick, with your machete, I'm allergic to knives, so drop it. Don't try to run away, Julio. I want you as a special guest for the police.
0: Good work, Pete. Rip the Blue Beetle with your lariat.
5: What I do now, senor?
0: Sit on him and put gag in his mouth.
6: I have his hands, senor boss.
0: Try them, Pedro. Pete,
5: si.
0: Throw your lariat over that beam there and haul the Blue Beetle up by his feet. Then tie the end of the lariat to the post on the stairway.
5: Si, senor, I do. But my lariat, she is good one.
0: No, I will buy you another one.
1: Listen, it's the police, the car.
0: Everybody will go out by the back way. Take the cars and go to my office. I will join you there as soon as I have done away with this Blue Beetle.
1: What will you do with him, eh?
0: Let him hang by his feet from the

Prescott until the police arrive. For a long time, they have wished to capture the Blue Beetle. I, Julio Martinez, make them president of the Blue Beetle.

what will happen when the police arrive? Will they capture the Blue Beetle? Or will he free himself and escape to pick up the trail of Julio Martinez and his gang of murderous racketeers? These questions will be answered in the next episode of The Blue Beetle.

Blue Beetle is a copyrighted Fox feature, appearing in Mystery Men Comics magazine and the Blue Beetle magazine. The Blue Beetle is on the air twice a week on this same station. 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And don't

0: knows what evil lurks in the hearts of men? The Shadow knows.
1: Once again, Mutual Don Lee brings you the thrilling adventures of the Shadow, the hard and relentless fight of one man against the forces of evil. These dramatizations are designed to demonstrate forcibly to old and young alike that crime does not pay. June, the traditional month of weddings. 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
2: Today, by popular request, Blue Coal again brings you one of the most outstanding Shadow dramatizations of all time. The exciting story called Death in a Minor Key. The Shadow, who aids the forces of law and order, is in reality Lamont Cranston, wealthy young man about town. Years ago in the Orient, Cranston learned a strange and mysterious secret: the hypnotic power to cloud men's minds so they cannot see him. Cranston's friend and companion, the lovely Margot Lane, is the only person who knows to whom the voice of the invisible Shadow belongs. Today's drama, Death in a Minor Key.
3: Death in a Minor Key. You know, to me, that expression brings back the memory of a series of weird, eerie musical notes in a minor key that had a tragic bearing on my life. It's funny, isn't it, how all of us recall a certain sound that we associate in our minds with a strange, indeterminate feeling of uneasiness or fear. Like the cry of a coyote as it's silhouetted against the night sky. Or the wild shriek of a siren as an ambulance catapults through the city's darkened streets. And then there's even the sound of a distant train whistle punctuating the evening stillness, bringing with it that lost, empty sensation of being all alone in a strange, lonesome world around you. Huh. That's odd, I just happened to think. All of those sounds that I described are night sounds. I guess that does have significance, too. Because the night is... well, night is a time for fear. And it was at night, too, that those notes in a minor key were heard. Faintly at first. Ever so faintly. Played on a strange instrument. Then as they came closer, you heard uneven, heavy-footed steps. The sounds are louder now. The footsteps nearer. Nearer. Nearer. Nearer. Nearer. Well, I seem to be getting ahead of my story. It's one that I think will interest you, so if you'd like me to pass it on, suppose I start at the beginning. My name is Terry Mason. My mother and father died in an accident when I was 12, and I was brought up by an only uncle. My story really begins down in Santo Domingo, where I spent 2 years supervising one of the family plantations. Well, Santo Domingo was all right. But believe you me, I was a very happy guy when the day finally arrived for me to board a ship to return to the States. The main reason for that happiness was, because I was in love. Yeah. Not only in love, but on my way to get married. The girl was Barbara Norton, so you can imagine how anxious I was for that boat to get to New York and get there fast. Yeah. Well, I got to New York all right. And the following day in a little church downtown.
4: Do you, Barbara Norton, take this man to be your lawful wedded husband?
5: I do.
3: I do. Yeah, it was a beautiful ceremony, I guess. But I wasn't the man who married Barbara Norton. What happened? Well, there were probably a dozen reasons, so let's just say that 2 years was too long for her to wait. Well, a thing like that's pretty tough to take. All my hopes and dreams of a future were wrapped up in Barbara. Then all of a sudden, boom, there's nothing. After she was gone, there was only one thing to do. Try to forget. To lose myself in bright lights, music, and the gay whirl of the city's night spots. When one place would close, I'd dig up another. My favorite hangout was the Sky Room. Of course, I know I shouldn't have gone there because everyone knew me. But I just liked the idea of kicking it around 40 stories above the ground. I never took a table, just sat at the bar and listened hazily to the jumble of conversation around me.
6: Care to dance, Morrow?
5: Not yet, Lamont. I'm having too much fun just watching. Darling.
3: Hmm?
5: You see that young man sitting at the bar? You know, he's been staring at you for the past 10 minutes.
6: Hey, wait a minute. I believe I know him. Of course, that's young Terry Mason. For heaven's sake, I haven't seen him in years.
5: Well, if he's a friend, ask him over.
6: You mind?
5: No, I wish you would.
6: Terry? Hey, Terry.
7: Yeah? Oh, Lamont.
6: Come on over.
5: If he can make it. Oops, he almost landed on that table.
6: Hello, Terry. Sam, glad to see you.
7: How are you, Lamont?
6: Well, fine, thank you. Well, this is Miss Lane, Terry.
7: How do you do?
5: How are you, Terry?
6: Sit down.
7: All right.
6: Now, tell me, where have you been all these years?
7: Oh, Santo Domingo plantation stuff. 2 years of it.
6: Finally got fed up and came back, huh?
7: Are you kidding?
6: Why, what do you mean?
7: You know why I came back.
6: I'm afraid I don't.
7: Hey, you see, Miss Lane, that's Cranston, always the gentleman. Well, I tell you, my friend, I came back to get married. But you want to know what happened? I was jilted.
5: Oh, that's a shame.
7: There was I, you waiting at the church. Oh, come on, let's have a drink.
5: Who was the girl?
7: Barbara Norton.
6: Oh. Barbara Norton? Yes, I know her.
7: Nice kid. Good to her parents. Woman of her word, too. Yeah, woman of her word.
6: Well, just what happened, Terry?
7: I was away too long. That's the story they give me. I was away too long. But that isn't the real story, not by a long shot.
5: What do you mean, Terry?
7: They're all working together on this thing. They're working against me.
6: Who's working together?
7: My uncle, Barbara, and her father, Dr. Norton.
6: I don't understand, Terry.
7: My uncle controls my inheritance, Lamont. Today I learned that he and Dr. Norton were planning to confine me in the doctor's private sanitarium. What do you think of that?
5: Well, now, maybe they're doing it for your own good.
7: Oh, sure. Just like Barbara married somebody else for my own good. Oh, no. No, sir. They're all working together. They want that inheritance. And if they get me to that sanitarium, they know they'll have it.
6: Where is this place, Terry?
7: It's up the Hudson. It used to be our family home.
6: Terry, I think you're putting too much stress on this whole thing.
7: Lamont, you've got to believe me. If they confine me in that place, I'll never come out alive. Well, in spite of all I could do, they put me in the sanitarium the next day. It's for your own good, Terry, they kept telling me. Oh, yes. What they really meant was that it was for their own good. Well, I kept my eyes and ears open, waiting for something to happen. And then, that very first night in the hall of the sanitarium, a sound was heard. Faintly at first. Ever so faintly. Then footsteps. Nearer. Nearer. I rushed to the phone quickly. I knew that I had to call Lamont Cranston at once. He was the only one that I could turn to. The only one.
5: Don't answer that, Lamont. I know it'll be someone who'll give you an excuse for not taking me to the lecture.
6: That, Margaret, would be the neatest trick of the week. No such luck. I'd better answer.
5: Oh.
6: Hello. Yes.
5: Oh.
6: Yes, Terry. How are you? Where are you? Sanitarium. Murder? Are you sure? I see. Yes, I know where the place is. All right, Terry, I'll be right up.
5: What's the trouble?
6: It was Terry Mason. Someone's just been murdered at the sanitarium.
5: Ooh.
6: Come along, darling. We must go up there at once.
8: You know, Mr. Cranston, when you're first telling me that I'm taking you my cab to a house up the Hudson, I am thinking of only one house which is up the Hudson, and this house is not a house which I am fond of, indeed, on account of bars which is on the window.
6: Yes, I know, Shreve. You turn left in this driveway.
8: Yes.
5: Oh, Lamont, is that the sanitarium up there on the hill?
6: Yes, darling.
5: Gee, it's a grim-looking place, isn't it? Old stone walls and high turrets. Almost looks like a prison.
8: The house to which I'm referring is a prison also, although it ain't the same house in it.
6: You'd better stop here, Shreve.
8: Yes.
5: Why, aren't you going right up the door?
6: No, Terry will meet us at the cellar door. He doesn't want anyone to know we're coming.
5: Do you really think that a murder's been committed here, darling?
6: I don't know, Margot. The whole thing may be a wild goose chase. Young Terry's in a highly nervous condition, mm-hmm. But I do think it's worth an investigation. You wait here, Shreve.
8: And I'm keeping beside me my jack handle just in case.
6: Come on,
5: not
6: darling.
5: Not a bad idea. Look. The whole place is shrouded in darkness.
6: Well, it's quite late, you know.
5: Yeah, but you'd think that... Come on. What's that?
6: What? What are you talking about?
5: Look. That cloaked figure disappearing into the shadows of the building.
6: Yes. Yes, I see him, Margot. That looks very much like Terry's uncle.
5: Oh, then you know him, then?
6: Yes. Both he and Dr. Norton are old friends of mine.
5: He's gone now.
6: I wonder what he's doing here.
5: Yeah.
6: This must be the cellar door Terry mentioned. He should be right inside.
9: Is that you, Lamont?
6: Yes, I have Miss Lane with me.
9: I see. Come in, both of you. Watch your step. Now follow me.
6: Terry, what is all this?
9: You've got to be quiet, please. The murderer is still in the house. Perhaps even at this very minute, he's listening to our conversation.
6: What murder? Who are you talking about?
9: We'll stop here. Now, do you see that door?
6: Yes.
9: That leads to the operating room. In that room is the body of the woman who's been murdered.
5: How do you know?
9: They took her there a few minutes ago.
6: Who are they?
9: My uncle and Dr. Norton.
5: Then that was Terry's uncle we saw.
6: Yes. Look, Terry, how do you know that a murder's been committed?
9: Well, I just know, that's all.
6: Did you actually see it done?
9: No, I didn't.
6: Well, then...
9: But I did hear something. Weird music in a minor key, accompanied by the uneven thump of a cripple walking. When the music reached a crescendo, the woman screamed. And then she was found dead.
5: Who's the woman?
9: An elderly patient here at the sanitarium.
6: But who would kill her? What's the motive?
9: I have a theory about that, too. In fact, it's more than a theory. That old lady who just died was a very wealthy woman. My uncle handles all of her investments. In fact, every one of them in this sanitarium is a person of wealth. And all of them are friends of my uncle and Dr. Norton.
6: I'm not accusing them of murder, Tim.
9: Why not? Why have they got me here? To get me out of the way, that's why. I'm just one of the hand-picked victims. But they're not getting me, do you hear me?
5: No.
9: That's
5: no,
9: why
5: Terry,
9: I called you to
5: Terry,
9: help me.
5: Take it easy.
6: Margot, take Terry upstairs to his room. See that he takes something to make him sleep.
9: No, I want to know. I want to know what that music was that I heard.
6: Please, Terry. If you want me to help, you must go along with Margot. I want to investigate a few things here by myself.
9: All right. This way, Miss Lane. Up these stairs.
5: Just a minute. Come on, what are you going to do?
6: I'm going to pay a visit to that operating room, Margot. As the shadow.
10: Have you examined the body completely, Doctor?
11: Yes, and believe me, when the coroner arrives, he'll find nothing wrong.
10: You're sure of that?
11: Yes, I am.
10: Doctor, what can we do about Terry?
11: Frankly, I don't know.
10: The boy must be taken care of. He must be.
11: What was that?
12: You'll pardon my intruding on your private conversation, gentlemen.
10: Who are you? Where are you?
12: I'm called the Shadow, gentlemen.
10: Shadow?
12: You've heard of me, perhaps?
10: Yes, of course.
12: You must know that although I stand here beside you, you cannot see me. By my hypnotic power, I've clouded your minds.
11: Why are you here?
12: I'm seeking information, gentlemen. Information about the death of that woman whose body lies on the table before you.
11: Why, there is no information to give you.
12: No? How did she die?
11: We can't tell that until the coroner arrives.
12: It couldn't have been murder, could it, Doctor?
11: Murder? I don't know what you mean.
12: Just before her death, did you by any chance hear music? Weird music and the sound of a cripple walking?
13: No. No, we heard nothing.
12: Why are you so anxious to get rid of young Terry Mason?
13: Get rid of him?
12: Yes. Didn't I hear you say the boy must be taken care of?
13: I didn't mean it that way.
12: Those were your words, gentlemen. Just let me warn you. I'm very interested in the welfare of young Terry Mason. And if anything should happen to him, anything at all, gentlemen, I warn you. You will answer to the shadow.
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6: Why, Shrevey?
8: The jack handle and I'm holding for my protection slipped and fell against it and ups at $20.
6: Don't worry, I'll ignore it all.
8: I'm referring to, or rather referring to it in my accounts as paper profits.
6: Okay, Shrevey.
5: Lamont, what'd you learn downstairs?
6: Well, I went into that operating room and found that Terry's uncle and Dr. Norton were examining the corpse of the old woman who died.
5: Do you think she was murdered?
6: Well, I saw no evidence of violence. Both men swore she'd met a natural death.
5: Then you think it was just Terry's imagination after all?
6: No, I don't. It's hard to say at this point just what I do think.
5: Well, do you still think that Terry might be right?
6: Yes, I do.
5: Well, then what do you propose to do?
6: I think I'm going to call on you for help, darling.
5: Me help? How?
6: Tomorrow I want you to go to Dr. Norton's office, pretend you're verging on a nervous breakdown, and gain admittance to the sanitarium as a patient.
5: Well, all right, but how does one acquire a nervous breakdown?
6: How? Just watch the cabbie take these turns.
5: Not a bad suggestion.
6: No, seriously, Marco, I do this myself. Only Dr. Norton and Terry's uncle both know me. Now, what do you say?
5: Well, sure, but... Sure, I'll do it.
6: Good girl. You must see the doctor first thing tomorrow and gain admittance to the sanitarium no later than tomorrow night.
14: Are you quite comfortable, Miss Lane?
5: Yes. Yes, thank you, nurse.
14: Well, there's a cord right above your bed if you wish to ring for
5: it. Yes, I know. You told me that.
14: Well, I'll just open your window and put out your light. There, now. Do try to get a good night's sleep.
5: I'll try.
14: Good night.
5: Good night. Good night. Try to get a good night's sleep. That's funny. Well, I can try...
14: What's that?

0: that light. There. Doesn't work. Lights have been cut off. Oh. Somebody's coming in the door. Who is that? Why don't you answer me? Now, don't come any closer because I'm...
1: Shh! Quiet, Miss Lane. It's I, Terry Mason.
0: Oh, you frightened me.
1: Sorry, but you must come with me to the cellar at once. The killer's loose again.
2: Margot, you all right?
0: Oh, Lamont, what are you doing here?
2: I was outside keeping watch and I heard the scream. First, I thought it might have been you.
0: No, I'm all right, thanks to Terry here.
1: I think the murderer struck again.
0: Yes, and just the way that Terry described. The weird music, the footsteps, and then the scream.
2: Who was it this time?
1: I don't know. But there was one unusual thing that Miss Lane didn't mention. The footsteps seemed to be coming down a staircase. And yet, there are no stairs in that wing of the house.
0: Yes, I noticed that, too.
2: Anything else?
1: Yes, there is. About 25 minutes ago, I heard the house phone ring. I listened in on the extension in my room, and I heard my uncle tell Dr. Norton that he'd be over here shortly.
2: Yes, I saw his car drive in. Well, there's...
3: Uh-oh.
2: Someone next door in the operating room.
1: It sounds like Uncle and Dr. Norton.
2: Let's have the latest victim's body in there.
0: Oh, Lamont,
2: I... Terry, go back upstairs at once. But get back to your rooms before you're missed.
1: Yes, that's right. Come on, Miss Lane.
0: I'll be right with you, Terry.
1: Okay.
0: Lamont, what are you going to do now?
2: Shadow's going to pay another call in the operating room and try to unravel this mystery.
4: See here, old man, I do think this thing has gone too far.
5: Doctor, you promised me that we'd see this through together.
4: I know, but the second death is too much.
6: I should say that's understatement, Dr. Norton.
1: Shadow again.
6: Yes, gentlemen. This time I shan't be as lenient with you. The body on that table should be examined by me, not you, Doctor. You fooled the police with your first murder, you'll do the same with this second one.
1: Are you accusing us of killing?
6: I am. Hello, what's this? So, step over here, gentlemen. That's it. Now, examine that mark behind the patient's left ear.
1: Look, Doctor. He's right.
6: That tri-cornered puncture was the cause of this woman's death?
4: Then it was murder.
6: So, you agree with me at last.
1: But you don't think that we killed her?
6: I'm not sure yet. I want you both to go to Dr. Norton's study. And do not leave there until the shadow calls.
0: Hello?
6: Are you alone, Margot?
0: Yes, Lamont.
6: I'm coming right up to your room. The murderer's about to strike again.
0: Oh, no.
6: Yes, darling. I have reason to believe that you've been selected as his next victim.
0: Who is it?
1: Sorry, Lamont. Open up.
0: Oh, I'm so glad it's you.
1: Put out your light, Margot, quickly.
0: Well, yes, surely, but...
1: We must have darkness.
0: Well,
1: with enough light from the moon, you'll see. I purposely called you on the house phone, Margot, because I knew the murderer would be listening in. Then through his fear of my knowing his identity, he'll pick this time to try to kill us both.
0: Now, that's a pleasant little thought. But who is this murderer?
1: I'm not mistaken. It'll be a long, black, highly poisonous snake. He's a tri-cornered mark on his victim.
0: A snake? Oh, gosh, Lamont, they scare me to death.
1: Quiet, please, darling. The snake may be in the room now, ready to strike. We've got to listen for it. Look out, Margot! I got him.
0: Oh, Lamont!
1: I saw him come in through that window. I guess I closed it on him just in time.
0: You cut his body in two.
1: Yes. Well, that takes care of that.
0: So that's our murderer.
1: No, darling, only the instrument of death. Our murderer should be paying us a call in a moment to add the final macabre touch to what he expects has been a double killing this time. Listen. You hear that?
0: Yes, it's that same sound.
1: Stand over here by the wall.
0: It sounds again as if he were descending a flight of stairs. And yet there are no stairs.
1: Shh, I don't speak. Just watch that panel on the wall. You see? Slowly opening.
7: All right.
0: Oh, you got him! Lamont, you got him!
1: Yes, he'll play a different tune this time. Put on the light, Margaret.
0: Right.
1: Well? There's our murderer.
0: Oh. Oh, that face. Those long fangs and those popping eyes. It doesn't look human.
1: It isn't human, Margot. That's a mask. It's worn to hide his true identity. Now take it off. There.
0: Well, Lamont, it's...
3: Well, that just about ends my story. But you can see what a mess I almost got Lamont and Miss Lane into. Fortunately for them, they found out the murderer in time. This killer's motive was a familiar one. Revenge. Trying to implicate those he thought had wronged him. As you probably already deduced, the club foot was a disguise, and the weird music came from a strange oboe-like instrument that he used to hypnotize the snake. Yes, he thought he was being very smart. But, well, right on down the line, it's been pretty well proven that the smart guy in the long run gets just what he gives out.
8: Time to go, Terry.
3: Oh, yeah. Yeah, didn't realize I was so long. I was just telling these people a story. Not a bad one, either, if I do say so myself.
8: You'd better come along, Mason.
3: Okay. Okay.

Having been sentenced to die for committing the crime of murder, I hereby pronounce Terry Mason legally dead.

0: Rome wasn't built in a day, as the saying goes, and neither is the wherewithal it takes to make your dreams about the future come true. 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